0: control back now.
1: Yeah, I think that's absolutely right. Because runs were coming at a torrential speed when Warne and Lee were together. Now it's Fentoff bowling to Kasparovic. He's up to the wicket now. He's there. He bowls. And Kasparovic from the appeal for LBW. And in fact, they get the single. The ball goes away behind square. Bell goes after it. A leg by signalled, not as sexily as usual by Billy Bowden, who stands on one leg and positively hops on it. I think he almost lost his balance. And 228 for nine. And more importantly for Australia, Lee is now in strike. And that one, I think, was going down the leg side, wasn't it?
0: Yes, he's moving across, of course. He, like Shane Warne, he's trying to get inside the line and just be able to perhaps just winkle the ball down to fine leg, use the pace of it.
1: 228 for nine. Fintoff, no. He was started in and then Lee pulled away. I don't know whether this is a tactic to try and upset Fintoff. He looks as though he may have trouble there with his visor. Maybe there's a fly or even a butterfly there. I don't think a butterfly actually would go into as close to a batsman as that. But anyway, he's ready now. And here comes Fintoff. Up to the wicket. He's there. He bowls. And a great carving stroke there by Lee. Sends the ball over the slips down to third man. And oh, there's an overthrow. Clumsy piece of work that by England. And so Lee is still in strike. Peterson was down at third man, threw in over Jones. There was really, it was Bell who was at fault there. He should have backed that one up. And in the end, it was left to Hoggard to come in from deep mid wicket. So they got two runs. 230 for nine. Lee is 24 and still in strike. And here's Fintoff. He'll be angry after that. He's up to the wicket now. He bowls it short, and Lee makes room and runs this to third man. And they take the single. And this time, I think Peterson will underarm the ball. Indeed, he does. Throws it straight back, underarms to Vaughan. 231 now for nine. 52 needed by Australia to win. One wicket needed by England. And it's Kasparovic and Lee having a tremendous conversation. And Fintoff is going to bowl to Kasparovic. And one feels, well, I feel it rather for Kasparovic, because I think this could be a pretty nasty one.
0: That LBW looked pretty close.
1: It did, didn't it?
0: It's a replay of that.
1: Here comes Fintoff in, bowls Kasparovic, who goes in front of his stumps, plays down to Vaughan at mid-off, and there's no run there. No ball is called, so another run. 232 for nine. And isn't it extraordinary the way no balls keep coming from this end?
0: An awful lot. That's the only reason I can think of that there have been more this end than the other, is because the spinners have bowled a lot from the from the city end. But that notwithstanding, you're quite right, there's been an awful lot from this pavilion end.
1: And one wonders if there's something about the lie of the ground that makes it difficult for the bowler in his delivery stride. It seems pretty flat to me, yes. Anyhow, Fintoff in, bowls out a short one, and Kasparovic was moving in towards it, then saw it was short and ducked underneath it, and through it went to Jones. But Kasparovic moving across his stumps in the same way that Lee and indeed Warne had done. And this, of course, makes him very much a candidate for LBW and or indeed to be bowled.
0: He's leaving his leg stump exposed too. Is it worth a dart down that leg side?
1: Well, yes, and there's a little bit of protection. There's a fine leg, Harmison, down there. Vaughan comes across now, has a word with Fintoff, and as a result, Vaughan himself is going to backward square leg, and Jones comes in off the cover boundary to orthodox cover point. Vaughan is a backward short leg. So field changes all the time. And here is Fintoff, in now to Kasparovic. He's up to the wicket now. He bowls. Kasparovic goes across his stumps, plays this one round the corner. It's a chase for Harmison. Four runs. He won't get there. Well, well, well. Five now to Kasparovic. 235 for 236 9 the score. And gosh, is this match going to have another twist to it even yet? 236 is the score, 236 for 9, 282 is the target for victory. Warne hit wicket, bowled Fintoff 42, he batted for 79 minutes, he hit two sixes and four fours, plays 59 balls, give you the partnership in a moment, and Fintoff is in now to Kasparovic, he's up to the wicket, oh, Yorker length, and he digs it out brilliantly, he really did, he did very well for a tall man to get down on that one, and it was Bell who picked it up on the leg side. Just finished the statistics there for the ninth wicket, Warne and Lee added 45 in 38 minutes from 56 balls.
0: Well, the game's still alive. I still don't think those nerves will quite get to England yet. There's a long way to go for Australia here. But that was well played, that last shot. He knew what he was doing. He moved onto his off stump, outside his off stump, anticipating the straight ball and flicked it away pretty competently for four runs.
1: Well, as Kasparovic average in Test cricket, Bills has that thing under his 10.52, so he's not a complete mug by any means. And

0: And Giles now slightly altering his field. We've got slips, silly mid off rather than silly point, a forward short leg and a short extra cover. And here is Giles bowling to Lee over the wicket. He bowls and Lee comes down the wicket and carves this away to the deep mid wicket boundary. It's going where there for four. And Peterson was running now, he couldn't get to it. And so more runs, 240 is up, and 29 now to Lee, 240 for nine, and 42 needed for victory. And Peterson now stays where that one went. Maybe a question of shutting, of bolting the door after the horse has gone. We'll see. Giles in again, bowls, and Lee goes back, plays this one, squirts it away to Bell at forward short leg, and there is no run. Well, it gets very, it is very exciting and very tense, but Giles won't, I think, be worried by the fact that Lee was coming to trot down the wicket to slog him, because that could be just what Giles wants. He bowls again, Lee, and he just pushes this one away out to Peterson at deep mid-wicket. Peterson comes in easily, underarms back to Giles. We don't want any more buzzers, overthrows, and 241 for nine. Bill Frindle has a large draught of from a glass of water. I think we all need something to soothe our nerves. And Giles turns. Three men round the bat, and Vaughan there still at short extra cover. Giles is in, bowls, Kasperovich drives, Vaughan goes across, and but doesn't pick the ball up, in fact. It was Harmison at a deepish mid-off who does, but Vaughan was in close attendance, which discouraged them for going for a single. Giles, back at the far end in the sunshine, turns, and here he comes up to the wicket now. He's there, he bowls, and Kasperovich swings this away high over Harmison there for four runs. That was a splendid blow. He hit it magnificently. Goodness me, are Australia going to get there after all? Wouldn't it be amazing if they did? 245 for nine, Kasperovich goes to nine, and what a blow.
1: Top shot, wasn't it?
0: Absolutely.
1: Down the pitch, inside. Saw the fielder was up.
0: Well, it's goodness me, this is exciting stuff, and everyone in the crowd must be so thrilled that they've come. Giles in again, bowls, Kasperovich red forward and edges this one past a diving Triscothic down to the third man boundary for four more. So 249 now for nine, and Kasperovich goes to 13. And England really will be beginning to get a little bit worried. 13 runs coming off the over, and after two maiden overs, Giles has rather livened things up again. He's now got 14 overs, three maidens, two for 65, and time for me to go. So after another word from Mike Selby, it will be time for Jonathan Agnew.
1: Yeah, not so clever that over. The control being wrested back again by some fine blows there. Good blow from Lee first of all, and then a terrific shot from Kasperovich over long off. 13 off the over, just it's a slightly different complexion on it.
2: Whew. Well, yesterday blowers took a wicket virtually every time he sat down. He's got through 20 minutes there without taking one, so we've kicked him out a minute early. 249 for nine. 30 to Lee, 13 to Kasperovich, and Australia need 33 more runs to win this game. England need one wicket. Long discussion there between Lee, who's now going into his batting position, and Kasperovich, who's playing heroically here for number 11, but it's Lee on 30. We warned he was no mug, who settles down now. There are three slips, the crowd getting right behind Flintoff as he goes roaring in and bowls to Lee. It's short and steered, just part of slip, the right hand of third slip there, and down to third man and away for one. So can they now, England, with Kasperovich down there on strike and with five balls left in this over, finish this off? The batsmen are having a chat. What's the plan here? Mike, where do they bowl at Kasper? Let's try and get him out.
3: Well, he seems as if he's made his mind he's going to go leg side. Now, you can do two things in those circumstances. You can bluff or you can double bluff. You step away and carve it. Freddie will look for the Yorker. I hope Freddie will look for the Yorker.
2: Three slips and a gully. Kasperovich, number 11, on strike. In goes Flintoff. He bowls through. He clips that away. It's runs here for him. Down towards long leg. Harmison's there, picking up in front of the scoreboard. Coming back to the second. The throw comes in, and they get there. 30 to win. One wicket. All the time in the world.

0: More discussions between the batsmen. Mervs, Mobb sit down again up there. They're on their feet there. They thought that might have gone for four. Vaughan comes running up. He throws the ball to trusty Flintoff, who's been bowling all morning here. He'll be tiring, one would think. He'll be going for an hour. Kasparovic waits for Flintoff. There he is. He bowls. It's a nasty short one. Kasper ducks underneath it. Ball flies over his helmet and is collected there by Geraint Jones. 252 for nine. And of course, the longer that the Australians do occupy the crease, so Michael Vaughan has to juggle his bowling options. He's been very reluctant to bowl Hoggard. I think he's an absolute last resort at the moment. Not in the best of touch. Simon Jones has been hot and cold in this match. Kasparovic has 15. In goes Flintoff. He bowls to him now. He steers that away into the offside. Not a bad shot for number 11. His feet were rather anchored, but he drove it away to Jones there at cover point. There's no run. Balls, Bill. Two. Thank you. Two remain. Out goes a deep point. They'll let Kasparovic get a single here. But they can't play that game for much longer. 30 to win for Australia. In goes Flintoff and he bowls to Kasparovic. An ugly smear as that's pitched up and outside the off stump. And Kasper there very much on the back foot. Well, he was aiming an off drive and the ball went in the other direction, really. And it's picked up there at mid-on. One ball remains. Oh, lots of people chewing fingernails. I can see them on the screen in front of me. Absolute tension. There is a lady I can see literally biting her fingernails. 252 for nine. Here's the last ball of the over. In goes Flintoff and he bowls to Kasparovic. A nasty short one, but the number 11 has survived. He reared out of the way. Billy Bowden gives one of his more absurd drinks signals. Hoggard comes running off and there'll be a break of 2 or 3 minutes here. And, well, lots of people standing up, blowing out their cheeks. Whew. This is tense.
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3: Let's take you back to Edgbaston. We're still on the edge of our seat. Well,
0: hang on, actually have a real chance here at the moment. They're giving it their best shot, but there'll come a stage where suddenly the reality of it will hit them too.
4: Yeah.
0: How many tied tests have you seen, Bill?
5: None. There've only been two.
0: Indeed. I haven't seen one either. You seen one, Sel?
4: Played in a tied county match.
0: Yeah. Mm. Let's throw that into the mix. 252 for nine. Giles is going to continue despite a rather expensive previous over, which 13 came from it. He's going to bowl to Lee. Wickets often fall after a drinks break. Lee now prods around. There's a slip. Short mid-off, forward short leg, and a short extra cover. And men out in the deep as well. A long off, deep straight mid-wicket, deep backward square leg. Here's Giles. He bowls to Lee, who prods forward. The ball hits him on the pad there and bounces in front of Bell, who's at forward short leg, and there's no run. And Giles here bowling over the wicket is tossing the ball into the rough outside Lee's leg stump. And here hoping he'll try and clip it away in the leg side, get a leading edge or an edge into his pads. Here's Giles, and he bowls, and that hits Lee on the pad. No appeal for leg before it bounced happily, easily outside the leg stump. Alan Oakman's done many things in his life. I've never seen him as a barman before, serving drinks out here on the committee balcony just in front of us. Not showing too many signs of tension at the moment. 252 for nine. England need one wicket. In comes Giles. He bowls to Lee, who's down the pitch driving just wide of Giles' outstretched right hand. And they pick up one run. Ball's in the air for a while. Hard to tell from our angle here whether or not it was driven into the ground or whether it was going past Giles on the full. 29 more to win. And Kasparovic now settles down. Three men around the bat. Down they go. Giles comes in and he bowls to Kasparovic, who sweeps. It's ambitious, but it's effective. And he picks up one run. Hoggard, deep square leg, and another high throw comes in, but Giles is able to take it. And Tammy raining this over, Bill, two to come. So like to keep Lee down at this end now. Can Giles bowl two dot balls here, possibly? 254 for 9. Giles comes in and bowls to Lee, a flatter one. He's forward to it, pushing it away into the leg side. Strauss picks it up. One ball remains. Kasparovic is down there at the non-striker's end. He'll have probably Flintoff to contend with. After this ball, if Giles can keep Lee at this end, Lee will want a single here. In goes Giles. He bowls to him. He works it away into the leg side. He's got his single, pushing it through mid-wicket. Peterson picks it up. Lee happy just for that one run. And so Kasper, the number 11, will be at the non-striker's end. 27 to win for Australia. One wicket wanted by England. It's been a dramatic test match, full of twists and turns. We thought we had seen as many as there could possibly have been, but there's another one unfolding in front of our eyes here this morning. 27 to win. Began the day at 107.
2: Well, down to Harmy now. Fred is bowled out.
0: So Harmison returns from the pavilion end. He bowled his better spells from the far end, I felt, but Giles is ensconced there. So Harmison coming on, having bowled four overs this morning. And he's taken over from Flintoff, who's taken the one wicket. He's got 4 for 69 at the moment. He bowled seven overs from this end. Lee's on strike. Two slips into gully. No short leg. He's retreated. He's now saving the single at square leg. There's a man out at deep point. No one out for the hook. And Lee, who's played very well for his 33 not out. He's taken some bruises along the way. Settles down. 27 to win for Australia. In goes Harmison. He's there. He bowls to Lee, who turns it away into the leg side. They've taken the run. They have to. There's no point really in trying to protect the number 11 at this stage. He's just got to get on with it. Every run taken by Australia just turns that knot in the supporters who are here following England in their stomachs, and everyone's feeling it now, I'm sure. Even Bill Frindle has seen about 4,500 test matches. Twitchy Bill.
6: Very exciting. No, it's not exactly a war room, is it?
0: In goes Harmison, and he bowls. It's a Yorker shoveled into the leg side, just over Bell's head. That square leg, my word, how did he get it there? Doesn't matter, they've come back for two as Bell throws the ball in. It was a Yorker, and, well, it's rather as if Kasparovic there had a large shovel in his hand and was digging a hole in the garden as he played that shot. It was an extraordinary thing, but he's got it away for two. 25 to win. 258 for 9. Harmison goes galloping in again. He's there. He bowls to Kasparovic. A terrible ball down the leg side. Jones can't stop it. Four byes. A shocking ball. It was a tester for the keeper. But that betrays one or two nerves, I reckon. 20 to win. 262 for 9.
2: Well, that doesn't help, does it? Trying for the Yorker, I think. Rather like those ones that that Andy Flintoff was bowling last night to, who was he bowling to? Michael Clarke, wasn't it? Mm. The knee-high ball tosses. I rather think Geraint Jones should have managed to get something on that.
0: Got nothing at all, did he?
2: Dived over it.
0: 262 for 9. The crowd are worried now. Listen, they're urging on Harmison, who's on his way. He's there. He bowls to Kasparovic, who, with all the time in the world, as nonchalant as he like, simply pats back that ball as if it was bowled at military medium. Vaughan is changing the field around now. He's bringing out his third slip. That can be dangerous because he's exposed third man now, but he's taking a man out of slip to mid-wicket. 262 for 9. Kasparovic is on 18. In goes Harmison. He bowls to him. It's short. He prods it away into the onside there. It's fielded by Strauss, who've been put into that position at mid-wicket. And one ball remains, a very solemn, solitary finger raised by Bill to my right. And Australia need 20 to win. They began this morning needing 107 runs to win. Tensions absolutely gripping. Harmison sets off again, passed on by Bowden, and is there. He bowls to Kasavich, who again very easily goes back and plays this to wide mid-off. It means that Lee is on strike for the start of the next over. 262 for 9, 20 to win for Australia. And the impact of this on the whole series, if Australia go 2-0 up with 3 to play, obviously, the ramifications, as far as the Ashes are concerned, extremely serious, as opposed to 1-1 with 3 to play.
7: Oh, it's enormous, isn't it, this?
0: Well, England would need to win the last three tests if they're going to win the Ashes.
7: Oh, well, we've changed ends. We can't do it without Andy Flintoff. He's coming back at the city end now. He's had a good break.
0: One over. Yeah, so Flintoff from that. Well, this is rather odd because we did make the comment, I did just now, that actually Harmison, I thought, looked much happier at the far end when he bowled in this game. And Flintoff has generated wonderful pace and rhythm from this end when he's bowled. So why have they swapped over? Or was it just a last moment decision by Vaughan to take Giles off? Because let's face it, for Lee, 20 to win is a couple of lusty blows.
7: A couple of big blows, aren't you? You take your chance against him. I think it's the right decision. You don't want to give him the opportunity just to go for broke.
0: All these little things come into it now. But that's tension I mentioned for the batsmen now will be starting really to grip because they now know they're within striking distance of this. 262 for 9. More fiddling of the field. Very much an offside field it's going to be too. So we've got three slips, a man at deep third man, a deep point. Peterson comes across into the gully, so there are two slips, two gullies, a mid-off, a mid-on, and a long leg. It's Flintoff who's rushing in. Can he do it for England? Up he comes and bowls to Lee, a huge swipe outside the off stump. He misses, and the ball flies through to Jones. 262 for 9. Let's get an Aussie perspective. Jeff Lawson.
8: You're looking at me rather anxiously there. Well, when I went off here after the first half an hour, I thought, oh, well, I'll just let Selwyn call the winning wickets for England, but I haven't been nervous up till about now, because now I think we actually do have a chance of winning.
0: This is it, isn't it? This is what the batsmen will be starting to feel too. 262 for 9, Lee is on 34. England need one wicket. Here's Flintoff. He comes in and he bowls, and Lee gets right behind this.
8: But I know Selv just thought right move with Flintoff back in, but he's just bowled 65 minutes. And Jones, I thought, bowled really well in the first innings. You know, he had the reverse swing going, he bowled good line length, and he just had it going away from the right-handers with the reverse. He got the slips there. And to be honest, Agus, we've hardly seen a good length ball bowl this morning. You know, it's been full or short, and even that was short of a length. And I thought Jones might have been worth a little shot.
0: 262 for 9. It's Flintoff hurtling in from the city end. He's there, he bowls to Lee. It comes cutting back, he prods it off, playing it well. Flintoff picks it up and glares at him. What England simply can't afford here is one bad over, an over in which a couple of boundaries or 11 runs come from it, and suddenly you're down to single figures for Australia to win.
8: But you're right, that's when the batsmen start to get more tense, because all of a sudden they're playing with a certain amount of freedom early on. Oh, well, we've got a lot to make, we're unlikely to do it, no pressure. But when you get in that situation, when the wind's on the cards, that's when you can tense up.
0: 262 for 9. Lee's on 34. Flintoff, he needs his wicket. It's short. Oh, he's got away with that. It's a nasty one, though. It's got him on the glove. And Lee is in real pain. He's going off towards square leg. This will be a physio job, I think. It was a brute of a ball. It was short. He's fended it off. Luckily for Lee, it went down into the ground and didn't fly up into the slips. Here comes Errol again in his blue tracksuit. And Lee is on his knees there in a great deal of pain. It was short. It reared up at him right on the left hand. He's dropped his bat. That could have gone absolutely anywhere.
9: it could, you have to say, have seriously damaged his hand.
8: Well, it hit an absolutely full smack eye. He still had his left hand on the bat and catches the hand, the fingers between the bat handle and the ball, and that's what causes the damage. And, Lee's got the treatment out there, whether there's a break. It's not going to matter whether it's broken or not. You've got a bat on, Brett. So get the spray on it, my man. You're not going to go off retired hurt at this particular point.
9: Oh.
8: Bat one hand if you have to, but...
9: There's not really much that he can do, is there? I mean, he's just going to have to try and get on with it. But I can see the swelling there already from the shot we're seeing on the left hand, just above. It's above the joint of his little finger into the back of his hand. That's where
8: we've just seen him flex his hand, so it's yeah. Working.
9: I think it's okay.
8: So, might be sore. He's been hit where the elbow, the body, the hand.
9: Casper's coming down to offer something. I'm not sure. He's a genial old chap, Kasparovic.
8: I'm sure he's offering. I'm glad it was you, not me, mate.
9: Well, the umpires are wandering around. They're saying, is he going to be all right? How long will this carry on for? It was a brute of a ball. 262 for 9. England's fielders, look at them. They're standing there. A couple in conversation. Triscothic and Peterson are having a chat about things. Flintoff sitting on the ground having a rest.
8: Which he's entitled to.
9: Absolutely. I think Errol Alcott has done all he can. He's got his blue towel slung over his shoulder. He said, good luck to Brett Lee, who's pulling on his glove. And, he's going to carry on. He's saying there really is little choice for him here. If he goes off injured, that's it.
8: And Flintoff's got a bat delivery up with the wicket-taking one. When he hit Lee bowling from the commentary box end, he followed up with another short ball. And Lee played it, well, not convincingly, but got out of the way and wasn't in any problems. You've got to follow it up with a wicket-taking ball. Even if that, it doesn't have to be a yorker, just a good length. Something if he misses, it's hitting the pads or hitting the stumps or you get an edge to. Doesn't have to be a yorker, doesn't have to be a bouncer.
9: 20 to win. Brett Lee is back there again. He's ready. He's in his crease. He's taking a deep breath, looking around the field and settling in once more. England need one wicket. There are two balls left in the over. Flintoff comes rushing in. He bowls to Lee. He's hit on the pad. The ball runs down into the slips. It's collected there by Giles. There's no run. Lee goes for a walk. Again, breathing heavily.
8: And Flintoff sprinted. He ran in hard to bowl that delivery. The radar told us 91 mile an hour, and it swung and seamed and bounced as well, so you got very little chance of hitting it. But there was some intent in the run-up, let alone the delivery from Flintoff.
9: 20 to win. One wicket required by England. Here's the last ball of the over. Flintoff bowls it to Lee. Well, he's going to get one run here as that goes away into the leg side, probably a leg by. Jones is after it. He'll pick it up. And Lee hobbles down to the far end. I didn't see if leg by was signalled or not there.
8: Yes, it was.
9: It was. 263 for 9. 19 runs required by Australia. It began at 107 this morning. England needed two wickets. They've only managed one. Shane Warne out for 42.
8: It's
9: Jeff Lawson.
8: It's getting a bit like that. Is it really? I think the fans of both sides probably deserve this sort of finish to the game. They've had an extraordinary test match and run rates for the first couple of days. Batsmen dominating and the ball yesterday and now we've got a close finish. And there's not much between these two teams and that's been indicated on the scoreboard. It is absolutely top-notch test match cricket.
10: So it's Harmison to bowl and Lee is pushing at the ball. He gets an inside edge down to the boundary for four. The old Chinese drive. Oh, and Harmison put his hands on his head. More frustration for the England team and their supporters. Oh, this is a nail-biter. They need 14 to tie, 15 to win. And we're really getting down to the nerve-jangly period of the game. It's hard to believe that Australia are in this position, having started the day at 8 for 175, and it looked to be mainly a formality that England would win. They can still win, obviously, but Lee has made a wonderful contribution here, and a brave one, too. He's copped a few. Harmison goes up again and bowls to Lee. Lee is taken on the body by one that flicks through down the leg side. just brushed him on the way, but that left hand must be hurting. He keeps taking it

0: away from the bat. Now he's having a little inspection, is he? No, he's just hitching his strides and sorting himself out, but that was a very nasty blow. Almost as nasty as the one that hit him on the elbow from Flintov, which without the protection surely would have broken his arm.
1: Well, you've got to look on that as a positive view of the batsman, because the pain in one area distracts you from the pain in the other area.
0: I like the psychology.
2: You can't feel two pains at once.
1: Oh, I don't think so.
0: 9 for 267. 15 to win. Just one wicket for England. Will this be the ball? Harmison goes up and he bowls and Lee's hit on the pad. He may have nicked it into his pad, maybe going down the leg side. There wasn't the tumultuous shout. He saw the ball pitched up and he thought, oh, I like that. And he was going to hit it out to the boundary at mid-wicket, but he missed. Well, maybe got a little nick onto his boot.
1: And I've still got to say, this is a curious field with a deep cover out. It's hard to drive a good length ball. If you bowl a good length ball, it's very hard to get hit out to deep cover. Gonna stop some runs at the moment. Didn't need to stop runs the first hour this morning, but now they are like gold.
0: 9 for 267. Harmison bowls to Lee. Lee forward, beaten outside the off stump. He's clearly a little shaken up by it all, and there's some adrenaline running out there. Now he wants a drink. Might be a painkiller.
1: Well, you don't need a painkiller because that'll slow you down. Maybe just a drink to refresh you. But if you start taking painkillers, that slow your reactions down, so you don't want to do that.
0: Well, Freddie Flintoff had one in the boom yesterday. That seemed to sort him out.
1: Oh, no, I shouldn't touch that one, really, but your bum does have to go any slower.
0: As the injury was in his arm, it was a little bizarre. In goes Harmison now, pitching up, and it's driven by Lee off the edge, and it didn't carry to Strauss in the gully.
1: Well, Harmison's got his hands on his head. Well, it was almost out.
0: Mm. Did it carry or was it just in front? As he went to drive, sliced it square of the wicket on the offside. It certainly was airborne and landed in front of Strauss.
1: Yeah, didn't
0: just in front. It was a roar from the crowd, but Lee survives it all. He prods away at the pitch. Everyone's getting nervy here.
1: But Harmison needs to bowl more in that area. Not short. Short's great for hitting people. Full's good for getting them out.
0: Last ball of the over. Harmison goes in to Lee. Lee is beaten outside the off stump. He pushed at that and missed it. And England just can't get the wicket-taking ball at the moment. Australia still a chance of pulling off a miraculous win now. 15 required. Stuart McGill's running out with a drink for Brett Lee. He's 38. Kasparovic is 18. Worn the man out. Trot on his stumps to the bowling of Flintoff for 42. And this partnership now worth 47, which is the equal best of the innings.
1: And it's all been exhilarating stuff. And Harmison a little bit of that over because he got past the bat with good length or just short of a length bowling. Much better to try and get the batsman driving. Don't bowl a half volley. You don't want him driving under those circumstances. But a good length or a touch full of a good length for these tail enders. They don't get that far forward. There's been just too much of an obsession with a bit of short stuff, bouncer stuff, hitting the batsman, then Yorkers, and it hasn't quite paid off at the moment.
0: Well, Kasparovic, who hasn't faced the bowling for a couple of overs now, will have to take Flintoff, who started here at the pavilion end but is now at the city end. Two slips into gully. They're protecting the boundary at third man and fine leg. One wicket for England. 15 runs for Australia. Here comes Flintoff, and it's short, and he cuts at it. Uppercut down to the boundary. It's dropped! Dropped at third man! And they get a run. Oh, there was the chance for England to wrap the game up. And it was Simon Jones coming in. He moved a little late, and then going forward on the uppercut stroke from Kasparovic, he got his hands under it and spilt the chance.
1: Would have been a great catch. Diving forward to those. About 9 inches above the ground. I mean, tough one. Very tough one.
0: A single. 9 for 268. 14 needed. Well, there was a moment. Now for Lee. Vaughan trying to get the field right. He's got a third man and a deep backward point. And the crowd just willing Flintoff to get this wicket. He runs in now. He bowls to Lee. Lee comes forward. He's flicked it down the leg side. It's gone for four. What are they? runs.
1: And a no ball as well.
0: And a no ball. Leg buys. They flicked it, flicked his boot down the leg side, okay, and it flew wide of Jones.
2: Five no balls, I think.
0: Yes, five no balls, and it all adds up to a score of 9 for 272. Is that right, Bill? The scoreboard's getting nervous too. Now they've got it right. Nine to tie, 273 in fact. Yeah.
1: I hope the scoreboard's got it right. We don't want the scoreboard making an error.
0: So that's 9 to win. This is on an edge. Flintoff goes up and bowls again. Lee drives at this and hits it on the bounce down to mid-off. He hit that very well. He took on Flintoff and the ball flew straight to Bell and he was thinking for a single, but it went too quickly. Now, where does Vaughan place his field in a situation like this? The game all of a sudden appears to be there for Australia to win it with just 9 required.
1: And another quick word from Vaughan to Flintoff, and see the third man, after another slip catcher up there, third man out of there, what a catch.
0: Flintoff bowls, and back goes Lee, forces to the offside and gets a quick single out in front of cover. Kasparovic back on strike, 9 for 274, just 8 runs needed. That's just a couple of boundaries.
1: 7 for the tie.
0: Poor old Simon Jones. I hope he doesn't have nightmares over this.
1: Well,
0: from England's viewpoint, Flintoff can finish it off.
1: Yeah, I mean, Jones, really tough catch. Third man coming forward, the ball's low at you. It's a great catch if you take it. It's a really tough one.
0: We're all on the edge of our seats here. Flintoff is running in and Kasparovic comes across and he plays it well. The squirting front foot stroke and it gets a single out to deep cover. And the other amazing thing about this is the pace of Australia's scoring. I mean, they've been under the cosh for a lot of the match because of good English bowling, very tight bowling. They've added exactly 100 today in 90 minutes of play and we've lost about 7 or 8 minutes for various blows to fingers and arms. And now Lee, with just 7 required, is back on strike. He is 39, Kasparovic 20. Flintoff can still win the game here. Maybe with this ball. He bowls to Lee. Lee forward. He's taken on the pad. Ouch! As he hobbles off towards the non-striker's end for another single. The ball wobbling away out towards square leg. 9 for 276. He got a nick onto the pad.
1: Probably glove. He hasn't used the bat too much recently. It's mostly parts of his body and his gloves.
0: It has been a brave innings. And there's one to come in this over. Has the game slipped away from England? Well, Flintoff again comes in. He bowls to Kasparovic. Kasparovic gets a lifting ball and he misses it outside the off-stump. The crowd were up. Bill Frindle was almost out of his chair. He thought, oh, there's the nick. But he missed it. And Australia is still there with a chance. They need 6. England just that one wicket. This partnership, 56 runs added for the last wicket with Kasparovic 20 and Lee on 40. And Harmison is going to come up for what could be, one way or another, the last over of the match.
1: Oh, I thought Kasparovic had got something on that. We're sitting just at the back of First Slip's head here, low down, and to me, it looked like it deviated a bit. I thought he was gone, and Flintoff probably quite appropriately had taken the last wicket, but he missed it. And the game's still about. I'm going to rush out back to tie if I can. I know what the odds are.
0: If you're waiting for the shipping forecast, we are delaying it. So keep listening, Ancient Mariners. Here comes Harmison.
3: He runs in and bowls to Lee. Lee comes forward, jigs out a yorker. Yes, he says, let's have the single. Just topped it away. Now Vaughan's got some calls to make here. He's got to bring the field in.
4: We have to. You can't kick away singles when it's single figures to win. That Peterson out on the deep cover boundary last over with Harmison bowling to Kasparovic. He played a forward defence of a perfectly good delivery. They got a single. He's mid on and mid off. You can't give away singles here. It get me around and put some pressure on the Australians. Get the field in, get some catches in. The game's on the line here. You can't be defensive. If they want to hit you over the head for 4 to win this game, fine. But get some people in there and take some catches, save some runs.
3: 5 to win. Harmison bowls and he tries to turn. Maybe just pulled out of the ball, pushing down the leg side at Kasparovic. 9 for 270.

0: 7. And that's the joy of watching this game. It always surprises you. Well, it can surprise you. It surprises today. It surprised us from the moment we arrived on Thursday morning, and then all of a sudden McGrath was out rolling his ankle on a ball. But now Australia, 4 to tie, 5 to win. Harmison bowls, pitching up, and he digs it out. That was well played. And Harmison thought he had the wicket there.
1: Oh, well bowled.
0: He puts his hands on his head because he can't quite believe that Michael Kasparovic was able to get his bat down on that yorker at the last millisecond and keep it out of his pads and his stumps.
1: With the barest of inside edges. Come on, Harmy, you can slow a ball, my man. It worked so well last night. Have you got the courage to bowl the slower ball here?
0: 4 to tie, 5 to win again. Harmison bowls, and it's down the leg side, and he gets out of the way of it. Kasparovic saw the line, didn't like that, and let it go through. And there's some composure out there from the experienced Kasparovic and Brett Lee. This has been an amazing last wicket partnership. And the cue came from Shane Warne, who prior to this had added 45 precious runs with Lee. Harmison goes in again to try and win the game. Kasparovic leaves alone outside the off stump. Well, he's getting better with every ball, it seems. That was just outside the line. Half an hour ago, he may have been playing at it. Now, he's seeing them well enough to leave that alone.
1: That's a very good leave. In fact, I think it left him off the pitch as well.
0: One ball to come in the over. It's 9 for 277. The tension's almost unbearable. Harmison goes in and bowls. It's pitched up and it's dug out to Gully and to Strauss to complete the over. Kasparovic has done it again. He survived. And it'll be Brett Lee. And the crowd applauding here. Will this be the last act of the game from Flintoff, who has to be the man of the match, whatever occurs here, with his stellar all-round efforts. But he's got the ball in his hand, the game to be won at 9 to 277. 4 to tie, 5 to win.
1: And it's moments like these that the champions stand up, and Flintoff's had a champion game, there's no doubt about that. But both he and Harmison look tired. They had long spells. They had long spells yesterday. And they look really... I think the pitch has almost been burned up. If Flintoff doesn't win here, I have Jones on at this end.
0: Flintoff running into bowl to Lee. Lee gets a bouncer. And he gets out of the way of it. That was another threatening ball for a moment. But Lee saw the length and got out of harm's way. And he has copped a number of deliveries on the fingers. Up on his elbow, he's prodding away at the pitch down there. Everyone feeling anxious, nervous. What will the outcome be? Well, stay with us, particularly those of you on the high seas. Now, it's Flintoff again, running in. He bowls to Lee. Lee gets another short ball and just fades away from the line of it, watching it go through. He's a bit being wary of the uppercut to third man.
1: Well, it's a risky plot from Flintoff, because he gets it fine. Fine or square, it beats the third man. It's four and the game's a tie. Is it a wicket-taking delivery? I think a wicket-taking delivery is much more likely to be a good length at off stump. But I've probably said that several times this morning.
0: Well, to get up and cut it for six, I suppose, that's the other option. But he's having a close look at the moment. Flintoff comes up again. Lee gets another bouncer, flies over his helmet. He just got out of the way of that. So that's three short balls in a row. What's he building up to here? Lee's ducking and weaving like a boxer on the ropes, but a boxer who's got the counterpunch. And Flintoff, full of fury, hurling himself at the batsman here. And Lee withstanding him on 41, 9 for 277. What a finish this is. Flintoff tears up and bowls. Lee gets another short ball and gets out of the way of it. Well, when does it become intimidation in the view of the umpire?
1: Well, only one has gone over his shoulder by the umpire's judgment. That's probably right.
0: Mm-hmm.
1: I don't think the others have been too hot. Well, there is the intimidation law still exists. It will not be invoked here, James.
0: No, I wouldn't have thought.
1: He's 41 not out, and Flintoff's bowling quick. This is about bowler versus batsman. We don't want any ridiculous laws of the game interfering.
0: Well, he's ducked and weaved for four balls. Here comes Flintoff for the fifth. He bowls to Lee. Lee's beaten outside the off stump. He flashes that. That was almost, again, the ball that won the game for England as he flirted with it outside the off stump. So five balls survived or evaded more by Lee in this over.
1: Wow, that was another close nick. But if he nicks it and goes through third slip, they've got Triskovic standing at second. He's not really a truth, maybe first and a half, and a gap between there and fourth. If the winning nick goes through there, oof.
0: Last ball of the over. Flintoff runs into Lee. Lee comes forward, gets it off the glove, drops his bat and takes a single. Again, he's popped one on the fingers. But Australia only need four to win. And Lee will have the strike. Four runs to win at 9 for 278. And I just wonder if he's going to have two 100% hands at the end of this innings. You think there'd have to be a broken bone in there somewhere, but it's been a very brave effort. He's 42, equal top score, and Harmison is going to bowl here with just four required for an improbable Australian victory.
1: Well, if Brettley will be stealing those tons if he hits the winning runs. Well, at least they can insert him in one of those ice baths with a head down and put him upside down, it'll probably work. But now it gets down to one hit, and now the game can go anywhere. One edge, one good delivery from Steve Harmison.
0: Harmison goes up, and Lee chases a full toss and hits it hard for cover. Just a single out there. Harmison probably looking for a Yorker, over-pitched, and they've got the protection on the boundary out there, so it's down to three to win. Ty comes into it, the discussion now, I suppose, is a possibility.
1: Two to tie, three to win. They want a couple of no balls here. Right out going for the winning run, Frizzle suggesting. That would be somewhat almost fitting, I think.
0: Now, Harmison to Kasparovic. Two to tie, three to win. He goes up and bowls in. Kasparovic is back and across. No, he says. Very calmly as he pushed the ball out to Michael Vaughan, who'd be anything but calm there on the offside. And they're running about in the field here with
2: two slips in the gully. They've got the protection of third man, deep cover, mid-off, mid-on, a square leg and that long leg. England striving for this last wicket. They've been doing that for a while. Harmison comes up and bowls and Kasparovic goes back and parries one as he caught down the leg side. There's an appeal for catch. He's out. England have won. England have won by two runs.
3: Wow, what a finish. What an incredible test match. That is astonishing stuff. And quite fittingly, Steve Harmison takes the winning wicket and Geraint Jones takes a very good catch down the leg side. What a phenomenal test match.
2: Amazing finish. Billy Bowden waited for a moment and the England players are surrounding themselves and slapping each other on the back. Flintoff came over and shook Brett Lee's hand. Both the Australian batsmen just stood there dumbfounded for a moment or two that the game could have ended like that. They got so close, it would have been a miraculous win. And at the death, Harmison has produced a lifting ball down the leg side that's brushed Kasparovic's glove. Jones has taken the catch. England have levelled the series in the most dramatic fashion here. They've won the test match by just two runs. Australia all out for 279.
4: Beetlemania? The butterfly effect? Or a real fly guy?
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5: Now, Shane Warne, of course, is on 599 test wickets at the start of this match. He's poised to become the first ever bowler to take 600. I've just spoken to him and asked him if he feels like a batsman.

0: On 99 not out.
1: No, I've been there. That wasn't very much fun. I absolutely gassed that, so hopefully I don't gas this one. But I got something special my first ball, so hopefully it lands pretty good. I remember 93, my first ball was good. 97, I think I was bowling to Athers in 97. I'm not sure, but whoever it was bowling to was an absolute shock. I was a half track, all that, so it wasn't a very good delivery. So hopefully I got something special this time. I said it'd be Kevin Peterson at the start of the season before he'd even played. I started calling him 600, so... But he's played really well, so if it can be him, that'll obviously help us.
2: It'd mean an awful lot, presumably, to the first ever to 600.
1: Yeah, look, at the end of the day, it doesn't. I couldn't really care who it is at the end of the day. But, you know, whatever we do today, we've just got to do well. The wicket looks like it's going to zing through pretty quick this morning. I think it's harder than I normally see, and it's got a bit of a sheen on it. So I think it could fly through for the new ball this morning. And I'd like to think whoever wins a toss might bat, so hopefully we're batting this game. I think it might turn later, but... Yeah, look, it's just a crucial test match, obviously. The way the series has gone so far has been fascinating. It's just been a pleasure to play in this sort of series. I think you guys are enjoying it, the crowd are enjoying it. It's been a wonderful series so far. If we can win this test match, then obviously it's going to make England's job really hard, because they've got to win the last two. They can't afford a draw or rain or whatever like that, otherwise we retain the Ashes. So, yeah, this is a big one for us, and all the boys are up for it. I'm sure it's going to be a good one.
2: Just a last thought, Shane. I've been poshing around. The atmosphere between the two teams, between the players from both sides, talking to each other, ribbing each other, a terrific atmosphere between you fellas.
1: Yeah, I think it's all the guys playing county cricket. I mean, you know, a lot of the guys we play against or play with, so you get to know the guys a lot better, I suppose, than what you used to. But I think the camaraderie's always been there. I think when you got to play against guys like Graham Gooch and Mike Atherton and Mike Gatting and all these guys, Robin Smith, Alan Lamb over the years, that you're talking about some pretty good fellas and some of my closest friends. So to see all those guys all the time and to catch up a beer like we used to, it's now, I suppose, it's in the mornings. We've got so many fitness gurus justifying their job these days. You can't catch up with them after a day's play with the water in your hand. So you've got to see them out in the middle, where in the old days you just go in the sheds and no one would see them. We'll have half a dozen beers and get a cab home later.
2: Well, Ricky, you're in the field, but he's back. McGrath is back.
3: Yeah, he's come up remarkably well. I must admit, I'm astonished by what's happened over the last week and a bit, but he's come up really well, and he's looking forward to playing today.
2: We thought it was just Aussie hyperbole, all this stuff. You know, don't rule him out, don't rule him out. But I mean, it really is a sensational return, isn't it?
3: It's unbelievable. I mean, we were talking about it during the week, and you know, only a few days ago he was on crutches and couldn't put any weight on his foot at all. So. It's a terrific effort from him and from the physiotherapist to get him up for the game.
2: And what difference does it make to you? I was watching yesterday as he slowly but surely inched his way back to his run and everyone watching. It must have really buoyed you.
3: Oh, yeah, when you've got someone like him coming back into your team, it's always a bit of a buzz and a bit of a lift for the team. And, you know, as I said, he feels great this morning. He's really excited about the challenge that awaits the team now, as the rest of the players are as well.
2: Is it a gamble to have two blokes with injury worries over their heads in a four-man attack?
3: Oh, no, I'm not worried about that at all. I mean, our physiotherapist has been around for a long time and knows players pretty well. And the most important thing is that the players know their bodies very well as well, and they wouldn't risk it for themselves or for the team coming in if they weren't 100%. So Brett's done everything that's been asked of him, and Glenn's done the same, so I've got no concerns at all.
2: Just a last quick one. Have you enjoyed the last few days? Everyone talking about cricket, the feeling around here?
3: Oh, it's been fantastic. I think this is what we've all been looking forward to for 12 months now. You know, the series is 1-1, and the last test match was one of the best that's ever been played. So if the cricket can live up to that over the next few weeks, I'm sure everyone will be happy.
4: Running in and bowling on a full length. Caught, dropped by Gilchrist in his left hand in front of first slip. He should have caught that, really. It wasn't easy. It was one of those that might have been taken by slip and might have been by the wicketkeeper. Gilchrist is left-handed, so it was reasonable for him to go for it. He's caught many like that, and that, who knows how important that will be. Triscoffic, when 13, dropped by Gilchrist, would have been his a landmark catch for him, or close to it. No, he's getting up towards a landmark, but big escape for Triscoffic.
2: The sun trying to break through as Lee sprints in past umpire Bowden. He's bowled him!
4: Off stump has been knocked out of the ground, and Brett Lee deserves that this morning. His bowl really fast. He hit Strauss, a horrible blow on the helmet. He's bowled in many, many bouncers, and now he's ripped out his off stump. And after a good morning for Australia, they've taken their first wicket. 26-1. And not many doubts about Brett Lee's return to fitness. Looking at the way he bowled that, he might have held it back a bit, a slower one.
5: I was tugging his sleeve because they had 78 mile an hour on the score, but he's been bowling 91-92. It's been consistently fast and quite hostile and intimidating this morning. Strauss was hitting the last over. And as the Harmison ball against Clark, Saturday evening at Edgbaston, and that was a beautiful piece of bowling because he held it back. It was a Yorker length. It was certainly drivable, but he just fooled Strauss completely. Lovely piece of fast bowling, lovely piece of deception.
4: Gillespie bowls again. Trescothick is aiming down the ground for four with a beautiful drive. That hit the sweet spot. He just pushed at it, and he's brought up another half century following his 90 at Edgbaston. Marcus Trescothick reaches his 26th 50 and his 6th against Australia, which will help his average up beyond the early 30s. He's exactly 50 with that sweetly timed stroke through mid-off, and the score is 110 at the end of Gillespie's over. McGrath moves up towards him, and he's on the back foot. He dropped again. It's gone down past a diving Gilchrist, down to the boundary. That's the second chance Gilchrist has put down. One from Trescothick, now from Vaughan. It was high to his right as Vaughan ventured a cut, got a top edge, and Gilchrist, moving away, got a glove on it, couldn't hang on to it, and it went through him and down towards the boundary. And two lucky runs to the England captain. McGrath moves up towards him, and he's on the back foot. He dropped again. It's gone down past a diving Gilchrist, down to the boundary. That's the second chance Gilchrist has put down. One from Trescothick, now from Vaughan. It was high to his right as Vaughan ventured a cut, got a top edge, and Gilchrist, moving away, got a glove on it, couldn't hang on to it, and it went through him and down towards the boundary. And two lucky runs to the England captain.
0: Yes, and McGrath bowling short outside off stump, getting extra lift. The one thing in Vaughan's favour is he did go hard at it.
4: Certainly went high to the right of the keeper. He comes what is bowled! Bowled! No ball! Oh, my goodness! Anti-climax. He pitched up, he knocked the stump clean out of the ground, and Steve Buckner standing there. No ball. My goodness.
0: Well, the England just moving along on just passing 100. No dramas at all. And what happens in two balls? A drop catch by Gilchrist and Vaughan going in between them, really. And then McGrath using that reverse swing, as we said, pitching the ball up to Vaughan. It just drifted in beyond Vaughan's defensive sort of push again. Very much like he's been bowled three times in the previous two tests. Castling all the stumps, spread eagle in the stumps, and then Steve Buckner coming, lifting his right arm up for a no ball.
4: That no ball was worth three runs. It's knocked the off stump clean out of the ground, and they got three runs from it.
0: That's amazing. And just shows you the reverse swing's working, and maybe that's going to turn Michael Vaughan's series.
4: Well, well, well.
2: 149 for one. And Vaughan comes pacing in once again, and Trescothick slog sweeps down towards deep backwards square leg. He fetched that from way outside the off stump, and he dragged it away. A wild return comes in from Lee, but it's backed up there by McGrath, and England's 150 is posted. 150 for one, and they've been batting now for best part of 38 overs. So it's by no means the galloping rate of a score that Edgbaston, you simply couldn't expect to see that again, but in terms of their position in the game, they're certainly setting a very solid platform here.
4: Vaughan from the old Warwick Road station end, now the Statham end of the ground. Around the wicket, Trescothick goes on the paddle. He's appeal for a catch. Here he's out. Oh, a jumble of pad and glove. And he has his 600th test wicket. Not quite the way I'm sure Shane Vaughan was thinking of securing it, but he has reached that milestone nonetheless, and the Australian players immediately raced up to congratulate him. Shane Vaughan, the first bowler in the history of Test cricket to reach 600 Test wickets.
6: It was some weird dismissal, that. But I tell you, for several reasons.
7: But what do you expect from Vaughan, 600? You don't expect anything too conventional. He was around the wicket. Marcus Trescothick, as he likes to do, went to sweep him from outside off stump. As Jim said, there was a jumble of pad and bat as he finished his attempted sweep.
6: And then it went very quickly, quite quickly anyway, off, I think, the glove or the bat handle. It hit Gilchrist on the knee and then bounced up. So maybe Gilchrist Day is taking a turn for the better. It was a weird dismissal. It was out. I'm certain that there was contact with the glove. So there we are, Shane Warne, 600. And it takes a while to explain it.
2: Let's watch Gillespie anyway, it's more important. And he's sweeping back his hair and running away and bowling to Vaughan, who pulls that away through mid-wicket. And he's gone way over mid-wicket. And that really sums up Jason Gillespie's series. He really has had a rough time of it. And everyone else has been bowling well. And he's just not quite hit the mark. And he's been eased away over mid-wicket for six. And usually in Test cricket we talk about, my word, that's the first six of the Test match. But in this series we should be saying that's the first six of the day.
6: He's coming up at Bill, and Bill is driving back.
8: Oh, he's dropped it.
6: Is that a catch?
8: Well, I don't know. I thought
6: it was.
8: He
6: might have hit it into the ground. There was a shout back there.
8: I bet that's another drop. I think Glenn is a little cranky.
6: I think he just checked his stroke, and I think you may be right. He's hit that straight back to McGrath in his right hand, and it's gone through his fingers.
8: It was his slow ball. We've watched him. Replays are good. It's slow ball, fingers wide apart on the seam. Pushes it back, doesn't middle it. I mean, it's hard for a fast bowler, but it didn't come back at great pace. Batted about shoulder high.
6: Another
8: Gilchrist can turn to him and say, well, this ball doesn't seem to be very easy to catch, does it, Glenn Oldbean?
6: There's a deep cover in place now for Warne. He bowls again, and that's short. And he's back, and he dropped it slip. Dropped by Hayden and slid. He went to force that, got an edge, it went quickly. But it appeared to go straight to Hayden, maybe a little low down. Hit his hands and went onto the ground.
9: Well, a tough catch for Matthew Hayden. Michael Vaughan driving hard off the back foot, going very quickly, and just hitting Hayden on the hands.
6: Vaughan goes in again at Vaughan. Vaughan drives and gets a little bit of an edge to backward point as he does so, and a sliding McGrath scrapes the ball in and back to the keeper. It's not been a good day for Australia in the field.
9: That's four.
6: Just when they needed to be at their best, they've put down four chances. Scothic, Vaughan twice, Bell. Now Gillespie's bowling, and he's driven through mid off for four. Straight up the ground, and Martin gives up the chase. Well, there's a chance of that happening. He's trying to get the ball to reverse, and if he doesn't quite get it, he's going to be driven, as he was then, between the bowler and mid off, straight up to the boundary. Vaughan's 146.
9: Well, trademark off drive from Michael Vaughan, and as you said, Jim, Gillespie offering the ball up to swing in, reverse swing, not much movement there, and of course a man on 140 odd not out doesn't need a second invitation for the drive.
6: With an onside bias in the field, he pitches up and he's whipped away through mid-wicket and out towards the boundary. It's another four. Mid-on and mid-wicket, 150 for Michael Vaughan. Again, he raises his bat towards the rooms and now to the crowd. Just a gentle, undemonstrative reaction to reaching a landmark here after the disappointment of four innings that never really got off the ground. He's now 150 not out, and that was a beautiful on drive. Gillespie moves in again, and Vaughan is back, and he cracks that out. Gone for six, or has it? One bounce, four. Ooh, that was close. He smeared that out to the line. Three fours to start the over, and Jason Gillespie is going all over the park here. He has now conceded 42 runs in 3.3 overs.
9: Well, fantastic stroke play from Michael Vaughan. Two full balls from Gillespie, dispatched, one through mid-off, a lovely clip off his legs, past Ponting at mid-wicket. And then Gillespie adjusting his length, dragging the ball down. I wouldn't say it was a bouncer or even a short ball. And Michael Vaughan playing that trademark pull shot of his off one leg, swivelling back and lifting it over square leg in front of square. to the vacant mid-wicket boundary. And he's in great touch now.

0: And he should go on and on for make up for all those low scores that he's had in the Test series so far. He's got to keep his composure.
1: Don't drown in honey. Well, in comes Katish. But there's a full toss, and of his form made it into full toss. He's caught at deep mid on. And that is a great blow for Australia to have struck, because Vaughan was doing more or less what he pleased, just a trace of overconfidence. He's chagrined with himself because he made it into a full toss. He could have hit it anywhere, but instead.

0: think what has happened there is Michael Vaughan, the previous over, came down the wicket to Cadditch. He took the ball on the half volley, clipped it over Ponting's head. He did exactly the same thing, so he took a step down the wicket, made it into a full toss, and I think he was trying to do the same thing. Clip it over Ponting's head, but hit it too straight down the fielder's throat.
1: Well, let's just savour this moment as Vaughan is doing. Lifting his bat to the four corners of Old Trafford as he makes his way towards the pavilion steps. There to be passed by Kevin Peterson, who shakes his hand. A marvellous inning. Court, McGrath, Bolt, Cattage for 166. And he's got Lee here, who's bowled very well today. He's bowled fast too. In he goes. His first ball for a while is short. He got away with that as Peterson tried to chop that into the offside. I think he bowls that in half an hour's time. There'll be trouble, but it was a single that brings up the 300. 300 for three. And it's come up in the 79th over. So again, the rate of scoring has been excellent here by England today.
2: Let's get on with the game now. Lee bowls to Peterson. That's short, and he has a go at it. And he swings it out to the deep. He's caught. Caught by Hodge in the deep. Sucker ball. He dropped it short, and he pulled it straight down the throat of Brad Hodge in the deep. And Peterson, who'd been clawing the earth ever since he got out there, is out for 21. He just couldn't help himself there. And it's four for 333. The second delivery with the second new ball picks up a wicket. One ball left on the opening day here at Old Trafford. Lee picks up a bit of sawdust, flings it away, gets a grip on the ball now after wringing his hand through the dust. Goes in and he bowls, and Hoggard bowled! Comprehensively bowled! The off stump cartwheeled out of the ground. That was a classic dismissal. Well, Hoggard's annoyed, but well, he's done his job. He's sent out there as a night watchman, and he really is somewhere between 11 and maybe 9 at best in the order, and that was just a bit too quick on a good line, and he missed it.
3: Michael, about a few days ago, I said to you on the edge was an outfield. Go to Old Trafford, you get 100. Perfect week for you.
4: Yeah, that's exactly what you said, and it's nice to, you know, really help the team and put them in a strong position. I think 3-4, 1-5. We lost two late wickets, which was probably about par, and I think we're in a strong position. You know, you get runs on the board, it always puts the opposition under pressure. So we're happy to be in the position we are at the minute. Obviously delighted with innings. Very, very pleased with Ian Bell. The way he fought to get 59 not out was a tremendous effort from him.
3: Yes, he was stuck on 18 for a long time against two great bowlers, Warren and McGrath. He saw it through.
4: Yeah, he did, and he fought. And that takes a lot of character. You could quite easily lose your momentum. You could quite easily go down and have a hack. He really kept his patience and his calm. You know, his temperament's been one thing I think a lot of people have spoken about. I think it proved that today.
3: Now, you're modestly taking attention away from your innings here by talking about Ian Bell, but that was back to your best as you were against the Australians in 2002-03, wasn't it?
4: Yeah, I think so. I think, you know, to take the Australians on like I did today was a great feeling, and to score so fast in the afternoon and put all their bowlers under pressure was, you know, something which I probably haven't had for a while. You know, the four innings before this game in the Test Series, I felt I've had three good deliveries, and I kept on trying to tell myself that look would change, and I think the look did change for England today. They dropped a few catches, a little bit went our way, but I think we've deserved a little bit of that.
3: There was a very significant over bowled by Glenn McGrath. First of all, you were dropped on 41. Gilchrist?
4: Yeah, he dropped me, which, you know, it was a sharp chance, and obviously the no-ball bowl. You have to take the opportunities when you're given them. Unfortunately, today I did that.
3: Now, that dismissal, it all happened in a hurry, the no ball. Was it a similar kind of delivery that got you the three previous ones when you clean bowled?
4: No. That was a lot fuller and it just nipped back. I think the other ones were, you know, a little bit short of a length. And, you know, I'm pretty honest about my batting, and they have been good deliveries. A lot of people have made a lot of things about batting. I just tried to keep it as simple as possible today and play on instincts. Unfortunately, it paid off.
3: Did you do more work with Duncan Fletcher this week?
4: No, I had two days off, complete days off, and had a little bit of a bat yesterday. This morning, I felt really bad when I woke up. Something was not right, but one thing that did happen, which helped me a lot, was tossing up with a little boy called Connor, who's had three heart transplants, and I realised that I was not a lot to worry about in my life when you see a little boy like that, so I just told myself to enjoy my batting. There was not a great deal wrong.
3: He was just a little tot, wasn't he, that lad?
4: He was, and, you know, you see a little boy like that, and I don't really want to go too much about it, but he really made me relax. I realised how lucky I was just

0: to playing the game of cricket. He's been having operations since he was born. He's had three big ones and he's only six. You know, I just try to enjoy it today.
1: Being a father now brings that home to you, doesn't it?
0: It does. It was, you know, it's been a real good day. I've enjoyed playing on instinct. You know, it's not as easy as people make out when you just tell yourself to play on instinct, but I did that today and, it paid off.
1: It's really been a perfect day for England, despite those last two wickets.
0: Yeah, and again, the crowd here have been fantastic. You know, Edgbaston was great, and it looks like they've taken the momentum of the crowd here, which is good for us. We've just got to make sure that we start well in the morning, try and get another partnership, try and get someone near 450. If we do that, put Australia under a lot of pressure.
1: A word on Shane Warne. Sincere congratulations from the crowd. I thought it was a great moment when he got the standing ovation lasting about 2 minutes. What's the feeling from the England dressing room about Shane Warne?
0: Oh, he's a true great, and anyone who gets 600... Test wickets, you know, warrants all the plaudits that he's going to get. He's great to face. He's a real competitive player and a decent bloke. And great that he's got 600. Hopefully, he won't get too many more now.
1: Your face when you got yourself out?
0: Well, I was in such a a bubble of trying to score fast, and it was a full toss which I felt, and I tried to whack it over mid wicket. I just got too much of it. But I'd taken 166 at the start of play.
1: Congratulations, Mark. Great day. Thank you.
2: No record pace from Lee, who comes in here and bowls to Bell, who goes for a hook, and there's an appeal for a caught behind. He's not out. Oh, he's out! If I say that the umpire is Buckner, you'll understand why I said not out, because there was no movement at all from Buckner, not even the usual nod of the head. He had his back to us, mind you, but then, eventually, and he lifted his finger. One's got to say that was an unwise shot so early by Bell, I'm afraid, but he felt he had to meet fire with fire. It was a deliberate and obvious bouncer. He went for the pull and it hit his helmet, and he's been unlucky to be given out there on the evidence of the first replay.
3: In goes Lee, and he bowls another full toss, and that's four. As Jones there carves that away through point, one of the fielders got a hand to it, possibly Hayden there in the galley. The 400 comes up for England. 401 for six. They were in a good position in this test match. They need another 100, really.
4: But here comes Warne, tossing right up, and a big hit from Flintoff. He's skied it down towards mid-off. He should be caught here by Langer. He's out. Langer takes the catch overhead. Flintoff went for the big shot down the ground off Warne, and he hoisted it very, very high. He got right underneath it, and that's a wicket that Australia really needed. Flintoff out just when he was looking very threatening, caught by Langer, who made a very good interception overhead at long on. He's out for 46. Warne gets his second wicket, his 601st, and it's seven for 433, as some warm applause greets Andrew Flintoff making his way back towards the rooms. They're standing and applauding. It wasn't 100, but it was a pretty good effort. A wicket before lunch would help as he bowls, and he bowls him. There you go. Gillespie gets a wicket. He's knocked the off stump out of the ground. He's hit the length. Oh, that will be a tremendous relief for Jason Gillespie. And there's such a huge sense of team and camaraderie here. The Australians will rejoice. The dizzy has knocked the stump dizzy with a pretty good ball in the last over before lunch. 8 for 434. Jones losing his off pole to Gillespie for 42.
2: And Warne, having reduced his short field by one, is getting it to Giles, who is caught at slip. Very simply, a typical leg spinner's dismissal, a lovely bit of bowling. Giles prodded forward, the leg break turned, he got an outside edge, and Hayden took the catch without any fuss, and England are 438 for nine, and the maestro has struck again on his way to 700 test wickets. And Warne is in from the Warwick Road end to bowl to Jones, who has another swing and miss. And is he bowled? Yes, he's bowled. And that wasn't a very fair contest at all. Well bowled, Shane Warne. He's picked up yet another four. It's a fairly safe bet that he'll end the match with 10, at least. What a great performer he is, and he's taken the last two England wickets, and that again was just an orthodox leg break. Jones tried to hit it over mid-on, and frankly didn't get very close to it, and it was just a question of whether he got away with it and the ball had missed the stumps, but no such luck. He's out for naught, as Giles was, and Warne has finished with 4 for 99 from 33 overs and two balls. And

0: is one of the, some would argue, the group is probably the greatest slow bowler in the history of the game, so we must treasure him while we can. And on all these test matches, he's going to lead the team off, and we might just listen to the reception he gets from the membership here at Lancashire.
1: Jones crouches as Langer comes down the pitch. Oh, that is out! That is caught at short leg. A reflex catch by Ian Bell. Because Langer was turning out away to mid-wicket. It wasn't one of those short leg catches where the ball bounces and takes the glove. This was turned away firmly by Langer. It's a reflex catch taken by Ian Bell in much the same way as Graham Thorpe took one earlier this summer against Bangladesh at Lord's, I recall. Langer came down the pitch, turned it away, it did bounce off the pad. That's a wonderful catch. Taken one-handed to his right by Ian Bell, and Ashley Giles is smiling. Langer's out for 31. And with 20 minutes to go before the tea break, Australia lose that first wicket. They're 58 for one. In comes Jones, and Bell's on the off stump, and that's caught!
0: Extraordinary dismissal. First ball after tea. Ponting got a ball that popped on him a little. He played it too early, and it just came off the splice of the bat to backward point for the simplest of all catches. And Ponting is out, and Australia are 73 for two, and that's one of the most surprising dismissals somehow. It's just a bit of extra bounce. In comes Giles, and Beale for LBW, he's out! It turned out of the rough. Hayden had gone right back, and he leaves very unhappily, shaking his head. Maybe he got a little inside edge, and only he knows it, but if he didn't, that looked, from our angle, to be absolutely plumb, but he may just be brewing his luck that appeared to keep a wee bit low, and it turned quite sharply out of the rough.
2: Here we go. First ball after a break is the one to watch more and more. We just saw Ponting out of the first ball after tea. Flintoff bowls, and Carrick is bowled! Clean bowl. He didn't play a shot, and it's hit the off stump, and it's flattened it. And I'm going to get out of here. Well, it's 4 for 115. It's clean bowled by Flintoff for 17.
3: Stay there, Jim.
4: Great bowling from Andrew Flintoff, because there was a little bit of a delay after the break, and Andrew Flintoff had been tacking Simon Kadich by bowling round the wicket, making the ball drift away towards the slips with the reverse swing. This time, Flintoff turns the ball round in his hand. The reverse swing works, but he brings the ball back in to Simon Kadich and just takes out his off stump. And he's gone for 17. Effectively, Australia are five down. Adam Gilchrist will be coming to the wicket now, and that's brilliant bowling from Andrew Flintoff.
0: England need a wicket now, because play will stop at 20 past six, and Michael Clarke doesn't want to have to bat. He'd love to have another night's sleep if he possibly could before being obliged to bat. He may play a great innings tomorrow, but he wouldn't want to come in this evening. In comes Jones, bowls to Gilchrist, who is caught behind. Straight away he does the trick. And you were right, Graham.
4: Well, I don't want to say so, but the first ball of a spell again, and Simon Jones exploiting that reverse swing we've been talking about all afternoon. Pitching the ball up to Gilchrist, drifting away towards the slips. Gilchrist going on the drive. He walks off, banging the ground with his bat. He knows he's made a mistake. And that variety in the England tack has caused the problems for Australia.
1: In goes Jones, and Clark drives this, sort of, and he's caught him enough!
0: A slower ball, I reckon. And Clark has played a loose stroke here, trying to drive Jones back over his head. And he's perished to a catch by Flintoff at mid-off. Not a good shot, but he was deceived. And Australia have lost their seventh wicket. Jones and Flintoff hug each other. They're all having a hug. And Clark, followed by Hayden, disappear towards the dressing rooms. It was the slower ball, a little off-spinner. And Clark was through the shot too early. He drove it in the air. Flintoff moved to his right and took the catch about head high. And, well, we've seen a lot of this deception with slower balls in this series. And there's another one to add to the list. Clark out for seven.
1: It's 197 for seven. Australia still 48 runs away from avoiding the follow-on. And Giles comes in and bowls. He's gone for the big hit. Out towards long on. If it's caught, it would be dreadful for Australia. But it's gone way, way over the boundary for six. So he's taken it on, despite the fact there's a fielder out there. Well, it's brave. And you have to say, when it comes off, fair enough. But if he'd hold out there at long on, with Australia needing 45 or so to avoid the follow-on, you'd have to say it was madness. The 200 comes up, 205 for seven.
4: It just cleared the boundary.
3: Ashley, really an interesting day.
5: Yeah, very interesting, yeah. Didn't enjoy my batting too much, but enjoyed having a good bowl, and I think we're in a good position.
3: I bet you enjoyed being serenaded on the boundary edge there by all those England supporters.
5: Yeah, it's great. It's, again, a great support from the crowd here, as we had at Edgbaston. Let's hope it continues over the next couple of days.
3: What's it been like for you the last couple of weeks? Because if you listen to one or two comments, you shouldn't be fit enough to be in the England team.
5: Yeah, but you can't always listen to these people, can you? I do sometimes, and, obviously I've had my reply. But I've done pretty well the last couple of weeks, concentrated on the cricket, and it's coming out pretty nicely today.
3: You bowled just at the right speed, didn't you?
5: Yeah, it took me a little bit to get going, but that's just bowling. You know, I haven't bowled a huge amount of overs. I bowled a few at Edgbaston last week, but enjoyed just holding up an end today.
3: That post-tea session in which you took six wickets, tremendous session for England.
5: Magnificent, yeah. You know, they're 210 for seven. Having got 4-4-4 on the board, we're in a tremendous position. Hopefully we can finish them off quickly in the morning. Shane Warne's batted very well on that wicket. But if we can finish them off quick, we're well in the game.
3: It was good of Lee and McGrath to provide some footholds for you, wasn't it?
5: Yeah, very nice. And our lads aren't too bad at it either. The wicket's worn and there's some nice footholds to bowl into, particularly the left-handers. Saw the way Warney bowled, he bowled beautifully again. It's just a nice to pick up three myself.
3: Was there a sense of disappointment that you were there at 4-4-4, having looked at 500 at least?
5: No, I think, we'd take 4-4-4. It's always going to be partnerships that look like getting you further, but you're always going to lose groups of wickets against high-class bowlers, and Shane Warne's certainly one of them.
3: And you got the inspiration, that great catch by Ian Bell at short leg.
5: Yeah, great catch. Bear to bear. It's nice for my Warwickshire teammate to take a catch like that. And it gets you started, when you get one of those in your first, second over. Really gives you a boost and, it certainly helped me out today.
3: They still smack it around at four and over, even when they're in trouble, don't they? They're doing it again tonight.
5: Yeah, I'd say Warney played well. He took his chances, but he picked the balls well to come down to and try and hit. And, credit to him.
3: Do you believe in weather forecasts? Do you think they're accurate?
5: Is it going to rain tomorrow?
3: Yeah, rain in Manchester, actually.
5: I did see that this morning, but I don't completely trust our weather forecasters, and that's not a personal dig at them, so please don't come back.
3: but if the weather is dodgy, if you get, say, a third of the day, and if you do bowl them out cheaply, there's a case for enforcing the follow-on, even if Shane Warne would then have to be bowling on in the last innings.
5: There's a case, but as for what we'd do, I've got no idea. That's down to Michael, the brains of the outfit, to sort out.
3: Ashley, congratulations. Will you read the papers tomorrow morning?
5: No, I won't, no.
3: You never do?
5: I've decided to give them up for a couple of months, Pat.
3: Even though you're happy to get money from one of them?
5: Of course, there's the Guardian. I'm always going to read because it's a very good newspaper.
3: There are many of us around who do.
5: Thank you, Pat.
3: Congratulations, Ashley.
5: Thanks.
6: Well, Simon, that's been a tremendous afternoon for England. Just tell us about how you were able to create these wickets with some reverse swing and variation.
7: I really do enjoy bowling with the old ball, and especially at Old Trafford, the ball does reverse quickly. The Australians got it going very quickly after 15 overs or something like that. Normally doesn't go that fast, really. I love bowling with the old ball, and I know what I'm doing with it, and I find it easier than the new ball sometimes.
6: Did you surprise yourselves this afternoon, though? Australia are looking to be going along fairly comfortably through their opening partnership, and now you've got a chance, if you want to, of making them follow on if you can get the next three wickets quickly.
7: Definitely. Obviously, Australia have got a very, very good batting lineup, but we've got a good bowling attack at the same time, and we'll back ourselves against most countries in the world. And I know for a fact if all the boys bowl well and bowl to a bowl how well they can bowl, then we'll get them in trouble.
6: But is it an area where you think you may have some advantage over Australia at the moment? The fact that with a support like yours in the seam attack, you are bowling the reverse swing better than Australia?
7: I wouldn't say better. Brett Lee bowls it really well, and so does the rest of the team. It's strange. We've got three boys that bowl 90 mile an hour. Australia, I've got Brettley who bowls express pace, was 90 to 95. And obviously Gillespie and McGrath back him up. You know, Freddie's been bowling real quick as well. So it's nice to have him coming on and putting pressure on them.
6: Your bowling's been very spirited and purposeful, but that dismissal from a Ponting just after tea looked rather casual. What happened there?
7: It's unusual for me because I normally skid the ball on a lot more. It just bounced a little bit. Now there's a little bit of wear on the wicket. Soil is very dry here and it does turn and reverse, as you said. So I think it just maybe bounced a little bit more and surprised him.
6: And the pitch yesterday had yielded over 300 runs. Now Australia are in trouble. Has it changed in character?
7: It's always nice to get them in trouble, yeah. I read some stuff in the papers saying that they like the challenge of playing us, whether the only team for a while has really challenged them, and that's great for us. We've played well over the last 2 years, and we want to play the Aussies and see how good we really are.
6: Well, the crowd obviously enjoyed it. You must have been delighted every time you moved back towards the boundary. There were 10,000 people cheering for your corner.
7: The support has been unbelievable from the first test to this test, and we can't thank them enough, really. There's been a massive build-up for the series about 4 months before, and they sold the whole grounds out last year, I think. So it just shows you how big cricket is at the moment.
6: And what do you think the chances are if England get to the position of having Australia where they can follow on? Will they do that or bat again?
7: I think you'll have to have a chat with Vaughan about that, I'm not sure. but hopefully we can make them follow on and have a go at them and maybe finish the game a little bit earlier.
6: All right, Simon, well bowled today, and England are on a high.
7: Thank you very much. Cheers.
6: Well, it's good to see the coach smiling at this stage. I have to say, John, it's 17 years since Australia were forced to follow on in a test match. They still need 35 to avoid that. What's going wrong?
8: Thanks, Jim. You've introduced me with a smile on my face and confronted me with that. Thanks. if we looked at this game in isolation, we obviously missed a few chances first day. We created the opportunities but didn't convert them, which allowed then England to mount that total. So from there, again, it's a batting effort that we look for, and again, we've missed out. Players have got starts and again, haven't been able to convert those. So just saying there before, none of the players whatsoever have lost any of their abilities or their skills. We're just not applying or not being able to apply them. And I guess you've got to, one, give credit to England in that regard. You know, it seems when they make bowling changes or create a bit of a change in the flow of the game, we seem to lose wickets at that moment in time, which then gives them a lift, and the next players coming in are again feeling that those circumstances, I think, which hasn't allowed to free our own game up. So credit to England for doing that, but you know, I still. Going back to your follow-on and et cetera, you know, we've still got three wickets there. We've seen an Edgbaston in the Australian fight-back. I expect there will be a fight-back in this game again. You know, whether or not we can manage to either win the game or draw the game, well, let's wait and see. Three exciting days ahead of us.
6: To how much was the Australian position at 7 for 210 the result of some purposeful English bowling and perhaps a few casual strokes from these skillful Australian batsmen?
8: Yeah, look, I guess if you went and asked each one of those players, I don't think they'd actually say they were being casual when they were playing their game out there. I don't think any player, no matter what side, gives their wicket away. It may appear that way sometimes from off the field, but certainly that isn't the case. I think, again, one, it's a combination of England sustaining and being consistent with what they're delivering. And with that, then, obviously comes a certain tension or an inability to be able to relax and just play your own game, because you're mindful of wickets, you're mindful of conditions and other circumstances, which in the end probably affect you know, just your own mind. It clouds your mind, so therefore maybe you get the results that you refer as casual. I'd say, yeah, it's just affecting our application.
6: But how much of Australia brought this on themselves by the fact that their backup bowling behind the new ball attack has been inadequate? I mean, Gillespie's performance has been poor throughout this series, whereas England have had the support of someone like Jones with three wickets here. Has there been a failure for Australia to address some of these problems and make changes in anticipation?
8: Well, you're going to have to ask the selectors that one, Jim. I'm not a selector, so you can ask Trevor Haynes that one. But
6: well, no, you have input there, don't you?
8: Not shying away from that fact. Yeah, look, at certain times, I don't think we've been able to consistently deliver our plans. I think our plans are still good. I never doubted those right from the word go. So that's, I think, something that we will always be able to rely on. Sometimes then, the delivery of that hasn't been as good as we would like. Now, it's not just one particular bowler or two particular bowlers. I mean, we try to bowl in partnership. So, but at the moment, we're relying very heavily on Shane Warne, who's, I think, been outstanding. Brett Lee has been equally outstanding. And Glenn McGrath from the first test. So probably those three bowlers certainly, I guess, are our chief wicket takers as well as I guess defending against an English batting side which can launch at certain stages. I think the other things we need to come to grips with too is probably the pace of the fields. I think in the end we're probably allowing too much hemorrhaging with boundaries, and so if you watch England's approach there, even with 4 wickets or 5 wickets down, they've still got 3 players out on the boundaries to ensure that, you know, there is no momentum gained by that batting side.
6: Just a quick one on Michael Clarke, who batted today, obviously in some discomfort. What's his future in this game?
8: Well, yes, disc irritation. You know, it was brave of him to come and do what he did there this afternoon. I guess we'll see what sort of impact that's had on him physically overnight. But hopefully we won't need to use him in the second innings. It'll be all wrapped up by that stage, Jim, and I'll keep smiling at this stage.
6: Well, let's finish on a positive note. We all saw Shane Warne make 99 in the Test match. He's the top scorer at the moment, 42 not out. He's got a big burden on his shoulders. This must be the day 3, where he gets his maiden Test century.
8: Well, it'd be lovely, wouldn't it, eh? It would be lovely. He's already got 2 centuries over here this season, so a third one would be a nice way to cap it off.
6: I have to leave you with a smile on your face. Thank you, John.
8: You always put a smile on my face, Jim. Thanks.
9: 224 for 7. It's Giles coming in and bowling to Warne. He goes for a big hit down to long on. He's rather got away with that as Harmison comes in and fields, and Warne still playing his shots, goes to his 50. Very valuable contribution indeed. And he'll want to add to that, giving a warm hand there. Ashley Giles saying, well done, well played. And I can see his teammates out there on the balcony also. Putting their hands together. Warne for Prime Minister, I see, is one of the banners being waved by the Australian supporters to our right.
10: And they only need 4 runs now to avoid that follow-on mark. Giles bowls to Warne. He wants to do it in one hit, and he hits this hard, and he hits it high, straight down the ground, and that's 4, and that's it. There won't be a follow-on. It's 7 for 245. And Warne's gone bananas in this over, and he's also moved to 67. How many from that over, Bill?
11: Just the 12.
10: Just the 12, thank you.
12: Good afternoon first, Jim, and I'm very well, thank you. And the rain comes down, and I was just going to say, just a normal Shane Warne over that.
10: They're going
12: all
10: off.
12: Action.
10: They're going off. Warne having avoided the follow-on. Talk about taking the bowling on there. And as the rain comes down, Australia return to the room, knowing that at least they won't be following on in this game. And Warne's played a breezy little hand here today. He's added 22, and he's helped the score along to 7 for 245. But he was badly missed by Geraint Jones, a stumping chance there. And Warne may be thinking now, as he relaxes in the room, that he will no longer, if he continues to bat with a bit of luck and the way he's been hitting the ball here, he may longer be no longer be in another 40 minutes of batting the highest scorer in Test cricket who hasn't made 100. He's hoping that Chetan Chauhan will take up that mantle.
11: Oh, Vass is above Chauhan now as well.
10: Or is it Vass? Oh,
11: Vass,
10: sorry.
11: Is number...
10: Well, Vass will do. Yeah. But he's 67 not out and the rain's coming down.
9: In goes Flintoff. He's roaring in. He bowls, it's full, and they're appealing for a catch behind. He's dropped it. Jones has dropped it.
13: Oh dear, oh dear. That was...
9: I mean, and just watching the umpire's decision, there's no buy signalled. It was a nick. And Jones has given Warne a second reprieve. It was pitched up outside the off stump. He prodded at it very tentatively. He'd been softened up possibly by the bouncer. It was a regulation edge. It went through to Geraint Jones at just the right height, and he dropped it.
13: That's a nightmare drop.
14: don't know how far you want me to go on this one, Jim. I'm just looking at you, and you're obviously getting rather cold here with your trousers down. So I'm a bit concerned here. If you'd just like to provide about 75 mil of urine, there you go. All right.
15: Oh, well, I just haven't had much to drink. It might take a while to get this sample, but I think if you're patient, we'll be able to do something here. I'll just see if we can do that. It's going to take a little while. It's a bit difficult, but there we go. We've got it down.
14: That's lovely. Well, again, I'm not going to handle this. I've got to leave this all with you, but we'll just record how much we've got there. Yeah, that's a fine.
15: Is that sufficient sample? I think that's about as far as I can go, unfortunately.
14: Well, it's sufficient for our needs today.
15: I mean, apart from the fact that you may well discover on analysing this sample that I am in fact pregnant, or
14: do you want to put your clothes back on, because obviously
15: okay. I will do that. It'll take me a moment or two. To achieve that, I'll just get myself rigged up again. But
14: I'm now blushing live on air.
15: Colour radio. There's nothing better, is there, Michelle?
14: Absolutely not.
15: Yeah, they're loving it out there. Let the imagination run wild.
16: He's now 90 not out. 287 for seven. Jones bursts him again. This time Warne tries to pull high in the air. He's going to be caught. He is. He's a bit unlucky because he really middled it. It was a good catch by Ashley Giles, a deep square leg. And Shane Warne's fine innings has come to an end. Simon Jones hasn't had much luck with the catching in this series so far, but that one went straight to the fielder. Warne caught Giles, Bill Jones 90, Australia 287 for 8. And he'll get a standing ovation and deserve it.
17: His 90 came from 122 balls with a 6 and 11 fours, and he batted for 3 hours and 4 minutes. And the partnership of 86 is just one run short of the Australian 8th wicket record on this ground between Alan Fairfax and Clary Grimmett in 1930.
18: And not just the generous applause from the fans and the spectators, but also the English players who, there was a few quiet words as Warne went off, probably a few well played. Flintoff certainly ran past him, but in the English players, I haven't seen quite as generous applause for a player of either side so far, but...
19: I think they recognise they're playing with against one of the greatest cricketers of all time. Let's put it no higher than that. And, there is a deep mutual respect, isn't there?
18: And he's playing, he's bowling superbly and batting two innings for Australia. The last two, 140-odd runs, he's certainly doing the job. And maybe been a little bit unlucky to get out there. I think it was a happy accident rather than a set-up. Another warm-up from Jones, and Warne absolutely nailed it flat out the deep mid-wicket, but picked out the fieldsman absolutely perfectly. And it seemed almost to be with reluctance the catch was taken, because I think...
19: I don't know about that.
18: Might have been, the grudging, it would have been great to get him out, but he almost deserved... The 100 he's never made in Test cricket. Right. Almost deserved... Well, if we get him out for 100, that's great, but we'll actually give him the next 10 runs.
19: It's probably the nearest thing to that since Alec Bedser almost got 100 at Trent Bridge in 1953, and Harold Larwood almost got 100. In the Bodyline series, and I think everybody wanted him to do that then. You're right.
17: His final test innings with a broken foot, caught by Ironmonger.
15: And Simon Jones prowling away here at this Stretford end, trying to finish off the innings. He runs in and he bowls at Lee, and Lee's forward. He's edging and he's caught!
20: Caught by Triscott Hicketslip, diving to his left. Superbly bowled, Simon Jones. He has 5 for in the innings. 5 for 47. Lee, well caught by Triscothic, moving to his left, that slipped for 1. And it's 9 for 293.
1: 296 for 9. In goes Jones. And that's swiped away by Gillespie. What's happened here? He's hit a 6.
12: Well, that is a fantastic shot from Jason Gillespie.
9: What's he up to? That surprised everyone. It's most certainly surprised him. And they're all laughing on the Australian dressing room. I don't know how long it'll take you to check, Bill, but is that Gillespie's first six in Test cricket? He swiped him over deep square leg, a shot entirely out of character of this 2 hours, 23-minute innings. A wonderful shot.
11: The answer is no, it's not his first six.
9: In goes Jones, and he bowls, and that goes straight through him. Sure, that's going to be LBW. It is. He's out. Simon Jones takes six wickets for England for the first time, and Australia are out for 302. So they are 142 runs behind England. But what a great effort by Gillespie. He's gone already. He's up the pavilion steps and gone. None of this waving of the bat and helmet off and enjoying the applause from the crowd for Gillespie. He's got work to do. And so too has Glenn McGrath, who follows him now running off. And England's openers, Koskovic and Strauss. Everyone's running off. And those that remain congratulate Simon Jones on what has been a good effort. Asher Giles, too, has been toiling away. He was out to his 111th delivery, was Gillespie. It truly was a very good effort indeed. He made 26. And Simon Jones is running off to a standing ovation. Well done him. In goes McGrath. And just Gothic almost plays into his stumps. He has played into his stumps, I think. Yes, he has. One bail has dropped off as he tried to play that back up the pitch. The angle of the bat must have been such that the ball just spun back and it just dribbled into his stumps and knocked off the off bail.
19: In comes Lee and Bowles, and Vaughan is going to be caught, is he? Or will it fall into no man's land? He may get away with it. No, he's caught very, very, very well on the long leg boundary.
18: That was a terrific catch by Brad Hodge, the substitute fieldsman.
12: Around the wicket, he bowls now to Strauss, and Strauss swings into that area where the fieldsman had been removed, and he gets a six or a four, One bounce across the line, straight where that man would have been, and a half century to Strauss. A fine innings too, after copping one from Lee earlier that drew blood, a bouncer. He's 52, and it's 2 for 123.
9: In goes McGrath. Strauss is on 98. He pulls that away through mid-wicket. That's going to be it. It goes over the boundary for four. Andrew Strauss with his helmet off. You can see the bandage on his left ear where he was hit early in his innings. He was hit flush on the head. Now he's 102 not out. England lead by 360 as Bell and Strauss congratulate each other out there in the middle. What a brave, perfectly paced innings this has been. He hasn't had the best of summers, but he's saved up his best innings of this summer so far for this critical phase in this third Test match. He's pushed England to that lead of 360. Will it be enough for England to win the match? In goes McGrath around the wicket. And the first ball's going to be very close to this for leg before. Peterson's out first ball. He knew it. He walked. A wonderful ball from McGrath. Going round the wicket. He speared in a yorker. And Peterson's feet were like they were set in concrete. And the ball thudded into his boots. McGrath appealed. He knew he'd got his man. And in fact, his man knew it as well. He was on his way. He was walking. Absolutely plumb. It was a full toss, in fact. Hitting him on the boot, as plumb as you like.
12: McGrath bowls now. Flintoff's bowled! He tried to smash that out of the ground, and on this occasion it didn't happen. And McGrath has four for. It's 5 for 248. Flintoff had waited long enough, and he thought, right, it's time. But he probably picked the wrong one to go after, and he hit across it, and it went through and smashed into his middle and off stumps.
19: In comes McGrath, bowls on at length, and it's driven high in the air by Jones. He could be caught, he could go for six, he's caught at long off. Good catch by Simon Kadic, holding the ball in front of his chest. Australia's catching in the deep has been excellent today, and they've had a bit of practice at it. McGrath has Got another fiver, his 28th. He comes in our bowls, and that swung away again over mid-wicket by Jones.
16: And that may be declaration time, I think. No, it's just ordinary clapping on the top of the balcony. Perhaps they're enjoying it too much. Duncan Fletcher has made one of his rare appearances on the Royal Balcony. 280 for six.
17: He's got 27 off 12 balls.
18: That's a pretty good shot. It's full and outside off stump, and he's got it over. Heaves it over Cow Corner. I think they have had enough.
16: Yeah, they're coming in. And the two batsmen are running off. I hope for England's sake that they don't have to come off for bad light. That was a tricky decision on that count. But they've decided they've got sufficient runs, which is to say a lead of 422, leaving Australia 423 to win.
18: Yes, I have got Glenn McGrath with me at the moment. First of all, mate, an interesting day at the office. I've got to ask, how's the ankle going? You look like you're moving okay to me.
2: Yeah, no, it's feeling good at the moment. It's aching a bit, but considering what's happened, I'll take that.
18: Well, considering the fifer?
2: It's not one of my better fifers, but I guess it does beat getting none for, so I can't complain on that either.
18: Well, that's right, none for in the first thing, but I thought you bowled pretty well, probably going at about 90%. You probably tell me you're 105, but none for in the first thing, but five for in the second. And they were playing a few shots, but did you think the wicket got a bit slower today? Is it a little easier out there?
2: The first dig I was happy with the way I bowled to start with, and probably bowled too many overs in that first spell and sort of the energy level dropped a bit, but created a few chances, but we couldn't hang on to them. Second innings, those balls going everywhere, and I was lucky to pick up a few wickets at the end, but I think it's not a bad wicket to bat on. It is slow. There is a bit of reverse swing which will assist the England bowlers tomorrow, and also for Giles spinning it out of the rough. So it's still tough to bat on, but if you can get in there, you can, as you saw with Strauss, you can really build on innings.
18: Now just back to the catching, we're used to seeing this Australian side catching so well and catching everything. Do you think, can you pinpoint anything, or is it just one of those phases we're going through?
2: I'm not sure, just one of those things. It is quite a difficult seeing ground, that the one that went through first and second slip today. Flew through there and nobody picked it up. So, you can make excuses for it, but in the past we've honed on those, so look the way it goes.
18: Yeah, there might be volley come tomorrow if England too put a few down as well. And finally, we've seen a lot of reverse swing in this match. Is this pitch a bit more abrasive than most? I mean, England are bowling it pretty well and you were doing well with the reverse today.
2: Yeah, it is quite abrasive. I think, about 15, 16 overs into the match, it starts going reverse. So you've got reverse one end, spin the other end out of the rough, so it can be quite tough. There's a tough period there before the ball gets too soft. Once it gets a bit soft, it's not quite as difficult.
18: And actually, very finally, you're undefeated so far in this Test series. It reminds me of Steve Waugh in 89. You're feeling good with the blade?
2: Yeah, I've been in a ricky. I keep telling him I'm wasted at number 11. I've got to be moving up the order, but I think at the moment it's still falling on deaf ears.
18: Well, hopefully you won't have to bat tomorrow, and Australia either win the game or see it out. Well bowled, mate. Today, mate, another five for a Glenn McGrath.
2: Cheers, mate.
18: Cheers, mate.
21: Andrew, at last, Test match 100 against Australia. How does that sound?
22: Yeah, it feels pretty special tonight, to be honest. Been a bit frustrating so far this series, having got in a couple of times and not gone on. And it was really pleasing to get through that initial spell and go on and get 100.
21: Shane Warne kept telling us that you were his bunny.
22: Yeah, well, I mean, I think that's the great thing about playing a side like Australia, is your technique's tested out. And he got the better of me a couple of times so far this series, and I've had to work pretty hard in the nets to try and come up with a method of counteracting. And I felt I played him much better today, but he's obviously still a quality bowler, so I'm not going to take anything for granted on the basis of one innings, but it was very pleasing to get through it.
21: Your wife, Ruth, is she going to renounce her Australian citizenship now after this?
22: I think she was definitely supporting me anyway, so it's been a good day for me, but the real icing on the cake will be if we can go on and win tomorrow.
21: Yes, let's push yourself forward to the final day. The conditions, first of all, the state of the pitch.
22: It felt a little bit dead when the ball got a bit older today, quite slow. But there's a little bit of variable bounce there, and hopefully we can take advantage of that tomorrow. There's obviously something in it for the spinners out of the rough, and we just need to be disciplined, and you know, hopefully the ball will reverse a little bit later on in the day as well. If we do the right things, we should get 10 wickets out there.
21: The Australians aren't used to being in the bunker and batting out a day. One thinks of Langer, of course, he's an ideal man, but they like to play their shots and go for four and over.
22: Yeah, exactly, and you know, it'll be interesting to see how they come out tomorrow morning, whether they come out positive or not. But either way, I think it's good for us, because if they're not, they're not playing their natural games, and if they are positive, hopefully they're going to give us a few chances.
21: And you'll pull back the bedroom curtains with a sense of trepidation, will you?
22: No, I don't think so. I think the forecast is all right, so fingers crossed.
21: Has the tide turned?
22: We'll see tomorrow.
21: Is the right answer. Nice to talk to you, Andrew.
22: Cheers.
21: Ian, you've done it. 250s in a match against the best team in the world.
0: Yeah, it's nice. I mean, it's been hard work. You know, I expected it to, you know, to be that. And that's just, you know, Test cricket. And I just enjoyed getting out there and had a bit of luck. But it was nice to get out and get 250s, like I said.
21: Now, you're going to win it.
0: Well, I hope so. We believe we can. So that's, you know, that's the main part of it. And we just need to go out there and do it now. You know, that's the main thing.
21: It's a simple equation, isn't it? 10 wickets, 98 overs available.
0: Yeah, definitely. We've just got to go and be patient. I guess it's that kind of wicket. You've got to be very patient. You're not going to blast teams out on it. Obviously, hopefully it will reverse a bit and it will spin and Ashley's in the game. So, you know, and hopefully I can grab a few catches at short leg as well off Ash.
21: It's 10 quid for adults, 5 quid for children. That's a good deal to see perhaps a historic win for England.
0: Oh, it's a massive day tomorrow, and yeah, it's just great to be a part of it and get out there and be right in the middle of the action.
21: It's a sense of relief now that you've proved yourself twice in this match after the first two tests.
0: Yeah, I mean, obviously it's great. I mean, I believe I can do it, and the first two tests, you know, were a bit frustrating. I tried to, you know, not push too hard and get, you know, really try too hard, and it was just nice to come out now and, you know, 250s under my belt, and I think I've learned, you know, a lot playing against, you know, this class Australian side.
21: Do you think the fact that a lot of you have never played against Australia is counting in your factor, in your favour, because there's no fear?
0: Yeah, I mean, there's good things about playing against them and getting used to the bowling, but it's nice as well to have no sort of past or history to look back on. But no, I mean, I'm enjoying this, and it's great to be in a side that, you know, the England side at the moment, with a lot of confidence and, you know, a great place to be.
21: Who's the key bowler for England, do you think, on the final day?
0: I think there's a couple, really. I think Simon Jones, if it starts to reverse, you know, he exposes that, you know, really well. And obviously Freddie will be a big man as well. But you can't cut any of them out, really. I mean, that's the great thing about that attack at the moment. They're all they all put their hand up, and they want to be the one that takes 5 wickets.
21: It could be an absolutely crucial special day for you tomorrow, couldn't it, in your short England career?
0: Oh, massively. It would just be, I mean, to win tomorrow would be, you know, the best day of my life so far. It would just be fantastic to be part of that and be part of history. It would be fantastic.
3: Lang is going to receive his first ball. Discussions here about Hoggard's field. He's got 3 slips and a gully, a point, a mid-off, a mid-on, a square leg, and Harmison's way down there in the deep at fine leg. So Langer, who's on 14, waits for the fair-haired Hoggard, and he bowls. Oh, and he's caught behind! Langer's out!
4: To Hoggard's first ball of the day. Langer didn't hang around. He didn't even wait for the decision. He walked off, and Matthew Hoggard has been mobbed. They're watching the replay on the screen. First blood to England. 9 to go.
23: He's back over the wicket. Bowls to Hayden. Hayden goes back, and he's bowled. He's bowled it. He pitched it up near the line of the leg stump, and Flintoff has Hayden's wicket. He surprised Hayden there, who's been looking for the ball going across him. That was pitched just outside the line of the leg stump. He exposed the leg stump. And the reverse movement that Flintoff is getting has finally brought a wicket. Hayden bowled for 36, 2 for 96. Well, that's great bowling, because just look at this over. Andrew Flintoff starts over the wicket to Matthew Hayden. He beats him twice by bowling over, sliding the ball across Hayden, the defensive shot towards the slips. He goes round the wicket, he bowls the same ball, then he switches back to over the wicket, turns the ball round, brings the ball back into Hayden, nips past his pads, just clips the leg stump. I mean, it's class bowling, there's no other way to describe that. And
12: far be it for me to say he's put Hayden out of his misery, but he was really struggling there, and I couldn't blame Matthew Hayden. He was trying his best, but that was a class act from Flintoff.
1: And in comes Harmison. He bowls to Martin. They're appealing now for leg before wicket. This is going to be close. He's out. Martin doesn't want to leave, but he's got to go. And Harmison is mobbed. Martin making it absolutely clear that he didn't like that, that he may have nicked it, but he's out. Steve Buckner thought long and hard about it. Ricky Ponting's leaning on his back there waiting for the replay. He doesn't look very pleased either. Martin looks around again.

0: The crowd don't care, and England's players certainly don't care whether or not he got an inside edge onto this. And looking at the replay, I don't think he did on that first replay.
1: Well, we'll have another look. If he didn't get an inside edge, he's out. But the way he dallied suggested that he certainly thought he got that inside edge. I'm afraid we need another glimpse of that. It was a full-length ball.
2: Simon,
1: he stayed on the crease, didn't move at all, thudded into the pads, round about the knee roll. No question about height. I don't think there's much question about line. I just noticed Billy Buckner making a little note in his notebook about maybe the sort of slight descent shown by Marty. Took a while to go.
3: Flintoff on a fuller length, and he's caught at third slip. It might have happened before, it has happened now. Giles took the catch. Flintoff has done the trick. And it'll be Gilchrist probably to come in, another left-hander. 165 for four.
0: And I'm sorry that, one or two people seem to have lost us there. I'm sorry about that, little glitch on the line by the sound of it. Welcome back, I don't think you've missed anything. And in goes Flintoff, round the wicket, and Gilchrist forward here, plays up to mid off, and there's no run. 175 for four. Two gremlins around, just the excitement. But happy that the line is restored. I hope you're all back with us again. 175 for four. I woke up one or two people up in the studio in Perth, I'd imagine. That's where they are. They're feet up in the studio thinking, oh, we haven't got to do anything now. But suddenly the line drops out and all sorts of panic takes over. But
4: Well, they don't panic in Perth.
0: Don't they?
4: They're not that kind over there.
0: It's not that late anyway, so I don't know why we're sympathetic.
3: Flintoff in again, pitching up, and he's driving at this, and he's caught! Australia slipped to five for 182.
4: Well, it looks like that one extra over the 3 feet off demanded of his captain that he gets has paid off. He's been banging the ball in short length, Gilchrist defending off the back foot for the most part. Got a ball that full, perhaps held up on him, but certainly left him, and provided a very easy catch straight to Ian Bell in the gully. Must be said, another wonderful piece of tactical bowling. Round the wicket, he loves bowling for the left-handers. And a very dangerous player for Australia. Falls to an exceptionally dangerous player for England.
3: Michael Clarke is coming out to bat without a runner. And that at least shows that his bat condition must have improved. If he doesn't need the services of Matthew Hayden, who was out there with him in the first innings. But England are on the brink here. They've picked up 3 wickets since lunch. And it's Ponting who's standing firm at the moment. But he needs a few soldiers to get into the trenches with him if this game's going to be saved. Flintoff just bowling superbly. 3 wickets today.
0: Here's Harmison. Ponting drives, that'll be his 100. A beautiful stroke. And a very fine innings indeed from Australia's captain. It goes for four, he goes to 101. It's his 23rd 100, his 5th against England. And with so many people here focused really entirely on what England are up to, Ricky Ponting has done exactly what he and his team have to do. He's battled away. He has taken everything that's been bowled at him, and he's getting a standing ovation here from everyone at Old Trafford. The Australians that are here are waving their flags. No doubt the bugler will give him a quick advance Australia fare. And Ricky Ponting is 101 not out.
3: 263 for five. The sun's shining as Jones runs away from the Stretford end, past umpire Bowden. He bursts the right-handed Clark out. That bowls him! That swung in. He left it alone. And he was horror-struck to see his off stump flat on the ground. Jones is the boy. And umpire Bowden is pointing to somebody in excitement, jumping on the middle of the pitch, a la the American Ryder Cup team, but I don't think that was deliberate.

0: Clark disconsolately dragged himself away, having batted very, very well and without any inconvenience from his injury, as far as one could see. Bunting is now 111 not out, and England now have a real gap at the other end, although there's some pretty stubborn characters to come, starting with a certain chap named Shane Warne. 31 overs left after this. It's hung on, Peel's for RBW. I think he's going to nod. He is. Gillespie was right in front. He hadn't gone very far forward, and it was simply a straight ball of good length. Gillespie takes the long walk back, head down. I hope that's not the end for him in Test cricket, but it just could be. He's been a great servant of Australia. But they're now seven down. It'll be Warne next. But the hatch is open. 264 for seven. There are still 31 overs left after this. And Matthew Hoggard, so much a bit part player in a way, just keeps on taking useful wickets. Here comes the maestro.
1: Just a roar from the crowd.
0: Well, they always seem to boo him. I don't know why. I like to think it's affectionate. I wish they wouldn't do it then. The main hope for England goes running in past umpire Bowden. Bowls to Warne. It's a full toss on the leg stump, and it was very nearly a catch to mid-wicket. Peterson flung himself at it and almost made it into a catch. It would have been a brilliant one.
2: Well, I'm not sure that wasn't a catch. To be honest, a full toss to Shane Warne, clipped it a square leg. Peterson, goalkeeper-like, diving effort, and it was a catch. Got two hands to it, but he's close there at mid-wicket. And that's a half chance, but it's a chance.
0: Those are the ones that Collingwood, for example, takes, doesn't he? Peterson has missed a few. And I don't know why he misses them, because I agree, a fielder of his quality really should have taken that. It may be England's last chance. It's 313 for seven. There's still a long way to go if the light holds, mind you. 16 overs left.
3: So here's Jones moving in to Ponting. Ponting goes back and forces the ball away, out through the covers, chased by Bell. They'll come back for a couple. And so Ponting just eases back now. And that stroke takes him to 150. 150 for the Australian captain. What an innings this has been. A tremendous hand that has kept Australia in the game. Ponting has Warne coming down to shake his hand and just raises his bat to the crowd. He's probably feeling a bit weary at the moment. Who could blame him for that? He's been out there for the whole day since Langer was dismissed. Warne's 34. Flintoff in again at him, and he goes across and he edges. He's dropped. He's caught. He's caught by Jones. What a catch. It came off Strauss, and Jones has taken an amazing catch on the rebound. He flung out his right glove. Flintoff has taken the wicket. That was extraordinary. And Flintoff has picked up Hoggard down there, lifted him over his shoulder. That ball took the outside edge. That was no surprise, the way he was getting it to move. But it looked as though he was going to survive, because at second slip, Strauss dropped it, but it stayed up in the air long enough for Jones, diving to his right, to take the catch via hand and knee of Strauss. And Warne's vigil comes to an end for 34, and it's 8 for 340. And Warne gets the applause as he comes off the ground. He's done a wonderful job in trying to prevent England from winning this game, but they still have a chance with Brett Lee to come out in some fading light here with just two wickets in hand.
0: Harmison bows again, and this time Ponting is caught down the next side. He's not going to give it out either. There, yes he is. Ponting has to go. Billy Bowden waited an age to measure it up. England were convinced that Ponting had got a glove on that as he came inside the line and tried a little pull shot at it. Robinson has got the wicket. Australia have lost their ninth wicket. And there will be four overs after this.
4: I think he hit it.
0: I think it gloved him.
4: He was half thinking about getting up the other end.
0: Harmison banged the ball into the pitch. Round about hip high. Sorry, but we ought to just listen to this standing ovation.

0: A small man in a sleeveless sweater, still looking neat as though he's only just come to the pitch in his green Australian helmet. And it looks as though, finally, it's all been in vain. Ponting caught Jones, bowled Harmison for 156.
1: Well interrupted. It was a fantastic innings, and he got a proper reception too from this Old Trafford crowd. It's one of the great innings. We're still going to wait and see whether it was a match-saving innings. I mean, this match, in a sense, it's worse than Edgbaston this. Four overs to go, the last pair at the wicket. Out comes Glenn McGrath. It's going to be two overs, if necessary, of Flintoff. Two of Harmison. There's some sweaty palms in that slip cordon. There's some sweaty palms all around Old Trafford.
2: 362 for nine. It's been extraordinary tension all day here at Old Trafford. Wonderful. A riveting day. Even a draw, as you know, can have people sitting on the edge of their seats, and that's what Australia are working so hard for here now. Led by their captain, Ricky Ponting, who made 156. There are now 13 balls left in the match. In goes Harmison. He bowls to McGrath, who lets that go outside the off stump. He's done his bit, the number 11. He's seen out a complete over. And now 12 balls remain. We can forget the light, we can forget the runs required, forget everything apart from that figure up on the scoreboard that says wickets 9 and overs left 2. That's all that matters.
3: Well, one thing is for certain, I don't think Glenn McGrath is going to be facing Andrew Flintoff for his last over. I think Brett Lee will stay down Flintoff's end and will try and take the 6 balls. So it's going to be Flintoff versus Lee. What a contest.
2: Well, they're ready. Lee has patted down a few spots on the pitch. He settles in, and Flintoff comes roaring in from that far end. Up he comes, and he bowls to Lee, who gets behind this one, plays it back up the pitch to the bowler. And Flintoff snatches the ball. He walks back, rubbing it. He knows he's only got 5 more balls, and that's all he can do in this game, apart from maybe take the catch at slip in the last over that wins the game. But he's got 5 balls left, and down there at the far end, they're on their feet. They're urging him on as he turns. All those loyal supporters behind him. 11 balls remain in the match. In comes Flintoff, and he bowls to Lee, who comes forward this time, and with plenty of time, it seems, plays back to Flintoff, and there's no run. 362 for 9, 10 balls remain.
3: Nice, well played from Brett Lee, right in behind it, nice and solid, nice and secure. And there's not only pressure on the Australian batsman, there's pressure on Flintoff as well, the bowler, because, you know, he knows he's got to make the big play, so there's a pressure on both of them.
2: He's got 4 balls left, there are 10 left in the match. In comes Flintoff, and he bowls, and leads it on the pad, there's a appeal for leg before wicket, and he's being given not out.
3: Oh. Well, that's a tight, that's very tight. Brett Lee pushing forward, probably got just outside the line there, I think. The in-swinging ball was very close, and benefit of doubt going to the batsman, Brett Lee, but it's a tight decision.
2: I have to say also, it's one of the quickest ones that Steve Buckner's made. He put everyone out of their agony there very quickly. There was a bit of bat there. It was one that was a good decision by the umpire to make, fair decision. 9 balls remain. 362 for 9, and Lee on 10 settles in again as Flintoff comes charging in. He bowls to him, it's wide of the off stump, a wasted ball. No need at all for Lee to do anything with that. He let it go, and Flintoff cursing there, walks back to his mark once again. He's got 2 balls left, then there's 1 over to go after this, so there's 8 balls remain in this epic match. There are many new converts to cricket listening. And now I hope you appreciate why Test cricket is just the best sport in the world. 8 balls remain. Here's Flintoff, and he bowls to Lee, who shuffles behind this again and defends. It was on the off stump, just short of a leg. Flintoff fields, and he's just got 1 ball left, the big fellow, 1 ball. And then all the attention will be on Steve Harmison, who's pacing around.

0: around in the galley, he's got his hands on his hips. He knows that if Harmison, if Flintoff fails to take a wicket with this ball, it's down to him. Here's the last ball Flintoff will bowl in this match. He comes charging in and he bowls to Lee, who digs it out. It's going out towards the boundary. England will be happy it does go for four. Australia wants us merely to take one here. It's creeping out towards the line. Is it going to go for four? It does go for four. And that's the biggest cheer for an Australian boundary we've seen today. It means that Glenn McGrath, the number 11, will be on strike for the last over. It had to be the way this game has been.
1: Well, it's amazing.
0: If that had not gone for four, Lee would have been on strike.
1: Everyone waiting for the ball just to trickle onto the boundary. It means that McGrath will be facing the last over. And well played from Brett Lee, you have to say. He was solid in that last over. Flintoff gave it everything. He's gave his all for England today. And now it's Harmison versus McGrath. And from an English point of view, you know, the whole ashes could rest on these six balls. If England go 2-1 up, it's going to give them, you know, great momentum for the last two games with a chance of seriously taking the ashes. Could all depend on these six balls.
0: That's all, is it, Graham? You tell Steve Harmison that. I don't think he'll need reminding. We've got an Australian running on. What's he up to? It's Hodge, the 12th man, I think, who suddenly appeared. And he's saying something to Glenn McGrath. He can't be giving a last coaching tip, can he? He's come on with a...
1: Well, that is amazing.
0: With a towel.
1: That is amazing. He sent a message.
0: McGrath was settled in there. He was going to receive the first ball of this over. And the 12th man appeared from nowhere. He's going off again now. And now Hoggard is going to pass on something to Harmison. So he comes running up to this end. McGrath's licking his lips, and now Lee's having a word with him. Poor old McGrath. He was all settled in there. He was quite happy. He was going to take what came. What that 12th man was doing, that was absolutely bizarre. Anyway, perhaps that was a message. Take guard, Glenn. That's what he's doing now. Pouring away at the ground. He's got six balls. Or at least Harmison has six. McGrath might get away from the strike, you never know. Here's the start of the last over of the game. Harmison runs in and bowls down the leg side. Jones tumbles, takes it, and they don't take a bye or anything like that. There was a thought of it there from McGrath, but they don't, and I think Vaughan quite wisely here is going to put himself a little bit deeper there on the offside just in case McGrath gets contact on this and he escapes. England know their best chance of winning is for McGrath to be on strike at that end. Five balls remain. And McGrath settles in again. He's surrounded. And in goes Harmison with five balls to go. He bowls to McGrath and he goes through outside the off stump and shaved that edge of both bat and off stump. That was no distance away at all. Four balls remain.
1: Well, that beat Glenn McGrath all ends up, didn't move his feet, and then, as all tail-enders do, he practiced the MCC coaching book, forward defensive, after the ball.
0: Four balls remain. Still everyone on their feet, cheering on Steve Harmison. In he goes and he bowls to McGrath, who plays that very competently into the leg side. They'll get the single they want. That gets McGrath away. I don't think he'll be required to face anymore. So it'll be Lee, the better batsman of the two, who now stands between England and victory.
1: Well, McGrath is going to be not out in this match, so has not been dismissed in the series because he's not going to face another ball, that's for sure.
0: He's passed on some vital words there to his mate. Good luck or something, I think he's probably said. It's up to you. Three balls remain. How much more tension do you want? In goes Harmison. He bowls down the leg side, another poor ball. He's going for that leg stump Yorker. And he was ill-directed. Jones, the wicketkeeper, flung himself to his left. And Lee again potters around his crease. He's coming up, he's tapping down parts of the pitch with his bat. Anything, just to kill the time. It takes Harmison to walk back to the start of his run. He's here now, you can tell from the crowd. There are two balls remaining. England want one wicket to win the match. In goes Harmison. He bowls to Lee, he lets that go outside the off stump. Wasn't a bad ball. And now we are down to the last ball. This is it. the last ball of the match. Can Harmison summon something up? Something special, something remarkable. Listen to the crowd, they're all on their feet, even the members are on their feet. They're urging on Steve Harmison to do something here, to do it for England. He's on his way. Lee waits for him. Harmison goes in and bowls. It's a full toss, and Australia have saved the game. The match is drawn. One of the most gripping climaxes there can surely have been, certainly in modern cricket. You have to give Australia credit. They have battled throughout today. They've survived the 98 overs today. They're congratulating each other there on their balcony, and quite rightly so, as out in the middle, England shake the hands of Brett Lee and Glenn McGrath. And it's poignant in a way that Lee should be there. He was the man who was crushed by defeat at Edgbaston. And now here today, he has pulled off and played his part in ensuring that this series is level, 1-1 with two to go. And now it's Lee. What a contrast this is from Edgbaston. He walks off there punching the air and saluting the Australian support down there at the far end of the ground. What a roller coaster of emotion he's experienced in these two test matches. And now England, all the players, disappointed I'm sure, put their hands together to say thank you to everyone who's come here today and who has made this such an extraordinary day. Simon Jones, who went off with cramp, he's coming back onto the field. He's just shaken Brett Lee by the hand and he's coming out to join his teammates, who, several of them holding stumps, souvenirs of an amazing day, walk slowly towards the pavilion, allowing the Australians to walk off first. And the crowd, who have just been magnificent all day, stand quiet now, just the occasional Australian flag you see flying in triumph and marking what their team has done here today. And now the Australians are all coming out, led by Ricky Ponting, out onto the field, and the two captains shake hands. Ricky Ponting claps Michael Vaughan on the back. Well, it's Ricky Ponting, really, who deserves all the plaudits here. A wonderful innings of 156, in which he defied England virtually all day. And he has saved the match for his team. Couldn't quite see it through to the end. The umpires need a word too. I think Billy Bowden, today, under enormous pressure, had a quite outstanding day. In fact, he really was extremely good with some very close calls, and he also deserves credit for that.
2: What's the reaction from the Australian team after that extraordinary escape, I suppose, at the end?
3: Bit of relief, I guess. You know, we knew that if we really applied ourselves as much and as well as we could throughout the course of the day, that we were a good chance of hanging in there and saving the game. And you know, things don't get much tighter than that. I'd worked really hard all day, and then at the end there, I thought I'd actually cocked it all up. But well done to Brett Lee and Glenn McGrath. They showed a lot of character there at the end as well to get us through with, I think, four overs to go. So, you know, look, we're relieved that we've got through. That's it's a big game for us. It was a big game in the series, and to come away with a draw for us is a pretty good result after, you know, probably being outplayed for the first few days.
2: The way you were going at the bowling after tea, everyone was thinking, what's happening? Australia's going for a win here.
3: You know, that was never on the cards today. I mean, if we had a few more wickets in hand, then, you know, it might have been a bit of an option. But we lost, you know, we just kept losing regular wickets throughout the course of the day, as we have done right through the series. And that was never an option. We just had to really dig deep and find whatever we had inside us to try and hang on for a draw, and we've got there.
2: And the reverse swing from Flintoff, he was causing a mayhem out there, but you at least survived most of the stuff from him before Harmison came back at the end.
3: Yeah, we managed to play and miss a lot of balls off Freddie actually towards the end there. I mean, they have and are using that reverse swing very, very well. It's something we have to look at as a bowling team as well, but they're using it very well. And I guess it helps when you've got three guys bowling 90 miles an hour as well. It makes it a bit more difficult.
2: But can you remember a test match day quite like this with a huge crowd in? The whole place was just surging all day.
3: Yeah, last week. Last week was exactly the same on the last day. So, look, they've just been unbelievable test matches. The last two are just remarkable games. And, you know, we've probably thought a little bit unlucky not to win last week, and I think we're probably a little bit lucky to get through with a draw today.
2: I mean, the word draw is not really in the Australian vocabulary, and yet this has probably been the most exciting draw we've ever seen.
3: Yeah, we don't play in too many. We usually win or lose our games, but Yeah, it's you know, it's a great result, I think, for us. You know, having to work as hard as we did all day, and you know, a bit of heartache and everything at the end there, and a lot of finger crossing going in the dressing rooms. But now we've got there. We're still kicking. We're alive in the series now, and we're looking forward to the next one.
2: Well, well done today. You've played a magnificent innings. Congratulations on getting out of it with a draw.
3: Thanks, mate.
4: No, it's just great that we're playing good cricket. I think the Ashes so far has been fantastic to play, and I think this is another great game of cricket. It had everything. You know, there was hundreds, five first, Warner getting his 600th wicket. You know, an epic at the end there with the last pair have to survive 24 balls. But, you know, I really want to congratulate our team, because at Lords we went 1-0 down. In the last 3 weeks we've showed a hell of a lot of character.
5: In the end, the rain day was very costly for you here.
4: Well, it was, and, you know, it's never good when you lose a day of rain, but you can only control, you know, the performance on the middle. And I think our performance over the 4 days that we're out there was outstanding. We dominated the game. You know, we've got a week off. There's a few tired bodies. A lot of the guys have put a hell of a lot of hard work into the 2 weeks at Edgbaston here. And we'll have a week off and make sure that we come back at Trent Bridge and play another good game of cricket.
5: Yeah, lots of things coming right for your team now. Runs for Ian Bell, wickets for Simon Jones, so pieces of the jigsaw really fitting together.
4: Yeah, I mean, I just mentioned character, and I think all the guys have shown a lot of character. You know, guys who are under a lot of pressure have shown that they're quality players. You know, the series is really posed at 1-1 with two to play, and, you know, both teams are playing good cricket, you know, entertaining cricket, and it's fantastic that so many people have turned out today to watch, and we really thank the support, and looking forward to the last two games now.
5: Were you aware this morning of the mayhem outside the gates? Between 10 and 20,000 people, we reckon, turned away.
4: Well, by the couple of our players turning up late because of the traffic, it was a fair indication. But it's fantastic, you know, people are talking about cricket, and that's what we all want.
5: And just a final word about your opposite number. He played a magnificent innings today.
4: Yeah, he did. He played a fantastic knock. You know, he really made it hard for us to get him out. He held their innings together. You know, congratulations to Ricky today. He played brilliantly.
5: You seem keen to get hold of the grog there.
3: Yeah, we'll look after that when we get back to the rooms for sure.
5: You're just about the most unpopular man in England, I reckon, right now.
3: Yeah, well, in my dressing room, probably the other way around. That's all I'm really worried about at the moment. There's a few Aussie supporters down there who are pretty happy with things as well. But well, what an amazing game of cricket once again. You know, we were outplayed, there's no doubt about that, for the first 4 days. And we knew that we had to dig really deep today and hang in there as long as we could and as tough as we could and make it difficult for England. And we've done that. We snuck through. Brett and Glenn at the end there were fantastic. I must admit, I thought I'd probably cock things up a little bit towards the end there. But, you know, we've come away with a draw after being outplayed. So there's a pretty good mood in our room right now.
5: Yeah, psychologically, that must feel like a bit of a victory.
3: Yeah, it probably does. We haven't had really much of a chance to think about it or talk about it just yet. We're still sort of getting over what's happened. But now England have played a very good test match once again. We've got some homework to do and a lot of hard work to do over the next week. Make sure we're well prepared for the next test match.
5: Yeah, things have turned around quite dramatically since Lords. Is now the time to analyse that? Can you put your finger on why that's happened?
3: I think there are a few things going around at the moment that we can improve on, and we know what they are, and we're training well enough and we're preparing well enough. We're not just delivering in the middle at the moment, and that's what it comes down to. You know, you can say as much as you like and have as many meetings as you like, but as you know, you've just got to dig deep and do it out in the middle when it counts, and it wasn't until today that we've seen some of our best cricket played.
5: After the tension of the last game and today, it must be nice to have a 9 days off, a chance to regroup and go to Trent Bridge fresh.
3: Yeah, it will be. Yeah, we've got a trip up to Scotland tomorrow. Hopefully a couple of days of golf up there and a game up there, and then another game before that next test match. So, yeah, we've got a few tired boys in our room as well. Obviously, Warnie's done a power of work over the last couple of games. He had a fantastic match here again today with his wickets and his runs, and another great game from him. So we're looking forward to having a few days off as well, getting away from cricket probably for a few days, and then we'll come back for the fourth test with the batteries fully charged as well.
5: Yeah, well, many congratulations on your own personal performance today and the spirit you showed with your team.
6: Ricky Ponting, man of the match for his 156 denied England today.
2: Well, Michael Vaughan, what a nerve-wracking afternoon, and particularly for you, because you were coming and going from the field as well. What was the miss?
4: The miss, I've got a sore knee, so I had to keep getting up, coming up and having it stretched, and just giving me a bit more time on the knee just to make sure I could run around. But it's a fantastic game, fantastic day, and you know, I really do want to congratulate our team for the way they've bounced back since Lords. We're under a lot of pressure at Edgbaston, and we played a good game there and won. We're under a lot more pressure here because it's hard to produce two performances in a trot, and I thought we were outstanding in this game.
2: I'll tell you who was outstanding today, I thought amongst many, was your keeper, Jones. What a catch he took.
4: Yeah, and I think that he just shows the character of the players we have in our team. A lot of the guys were under pressure going into this game, you know, myself included, and all the guys under pressure have performed, and that shows a lot about their character, a lot about the backing of the selectors to keep the consistency. And as you say, Geraint Jones, the catch he took, the little 27 that out he gave yesterday, and that's a lot of character shown by him. Delighted for him.
2: And you had a few decisions to make today when you took the second new ball. Was that because you knew after another 10 overs or so that ball would start to reverse? Because Simon Jones was making the old one do a bit when you made the decision.
4: Yeah, it was, and I think you've probably seen the ball. It was just about to split in half. And there wasn't that many balls left with that old one until the umpires told us we had to change it anyway. So, you know, Simon was coming towards the end of his spell. It was, you know, we wanted to take a new ball because we felt the morning when the ball was harder, it just started to bounce around a little bit. And we knew that we could get it reversing within 10 overs, and we knew that the light was going to stay pretty good. So, you know, it was a decision that we made which nearly paid off in the end. Those two at the end for 24 balls really kept our bowlers out well.
2: Yes, there was all sorts of things happening at the end. Yorkers being bowled and a near run out there from the substitute fieldsman.
4: Yeah, there was, and then there was appeals, and, you know, as you expect when you're trying to bowl the opposition out 8 and 9 down, you just want to try and put as many balls in the right area as possible. As I said, I think the team have played very, very well. To dominate a team like Australia over 5 days, you know, it takes some doing, and we've just done that.
2: And just looking at the performance of your side today, particularly Flintoff, but also Giles. I mean, yesterday Warne couldn't take a wicket, and today Giles, with all that rough, he couldn't take a wicket. Why was that?
4: I'm not too sure. I mean, you know, our guys faced Warne yesterday in the... Yeah, they just thought it was quite nice. It bounced quite nicely to hit. And if it was up there, it was quite nice to drive. There was one area that if it did land in it, it was going to spit it. If you could survive that, the rest of the balls were quite nice to score off. And I guess that's what happened today. It was strange because you'd expect the spinners to get the majority of the wickets at Old Trafford. But, you know, if you look at a lot of the county games here, it's the seamers who do the jobs as well with the reverse swing. Reverse swing's been a real potent threat for us in the last couple of weeks, and I think we've used it very well.
2: Well, Flintoff's been outstanding, but the game has ended up being a draw. Is there a sense of a missed opportunity here?
4: Well, there's missed opportunities, but we lost a day to rain as well. We've dominated the number one team in the world over, you know, 4 days with a day lost. And you know, that takes some doing. As I said, we produced a performance at Edgbaston under pressure. The next challenge was to do it again. We've done that. Our next challenge is to go to Trent Bridge after having a week off and produce another performance.
2: So you still think England have momentum to keep on top of Australia?
4: Well, I think both teams are happy with the 9-day break. A lot of tired minds, a lot of tired bodies in both dressing rooms. So, you know, the Trent Bridge test match with a few rested bodies and rested minds should be a cracker.
2: Michael, thanks for your time and thanks for putting on such a wonderful game for everyone.
4: Cheers, thank you.
2: Brett Lee is here with Glenn McGrath coming over. They've managed to get through the last four overs of the match. There was a message, Glenn, that came out from Stuart McGill. What was going on out there for the last over?
7: Yeah, they ran the message out. They said, bat 2 metres out of your crease. So I can't... Hopefully that would rule out LBW. So I think I went about a metre out. But it's... Yeah, it was... quite daunting facing a guy bowling over 90 mile an hour and even getting closer to him. So I tried my best.
2: You certainly did well. It was a very, very tense finish. Brett, I'm just wondering, at the end of the game last week at Edgbaston, Freddie Flintoff came up and consoled you for not being able to quite get Australia over the line. What happened at the end of today's game when you managed to hang in with Glenn? Was there any little exchange between the two of you?
8: I just sort of went up and said to him, as I did last test match, you were a superb athlete. You know, the way that he keeps charging in constantly, he keeps banging the track. He's a tall lad, 6'4", and can constantly bowl over 90 miles an hour. He's got great stamina, and I just said, well, bowl, mate. You know, it's one of those things where it just went our way this particular occasion. So we were very happy to sort of come away with a draw.
2: There have been two momentous weeks, but this game today, it had everything, didn't it, in terms of the tension. You did well to survive it. There was almost a run out there. The young fellow, the substitute, nearly ran you out. Big shout for LBW. So much going on.
8: Yeah, there was. I think there's been so much going on the last two test matches. I think as a spectator in the crowd, you probably couldn't ask for anything more than what we've hopefully provided to the like spectators over the past two matches. You know, it's entertaining. It's been very nerve-wracking. I'm not sure if I can keep going through this, Jimmy. It's actually killing me out there. Struggling very much, but it was great to sort of come over with the draw. And credit goes to Ricky Ponting. I thought he played a fantastic innings, and that 160-odd just definitely got us over the line.
2: And England, of course, are doing great things with the ball, particularly Flintoff. That reverse swing, can Australia match and emulate that? It just seems to be an area where England may have a bit of an edge at the moment, Glenn.
7: Well, I think we did have the ball reversing, but you know, when you've got two guys coming in over 6 foot and bowling 90 mile an hour and getting extra bounce, it does seem a little bit worse than it probably than the way it looked when we were bowling. So we did get a bit of reverse there. It was the type of wicket. It was quite abrasive. So I think they work on the ball a little bit better than us. So that's another area we could probably improve in.
2: Now, there was a cheeky 5-0 going around earlier in the series. Have you reviewed that?
7: Yes, it's down to 3-1 at the moment.
2: Said with a lot of confidence?
7: Well, you know, I'd never back us to lose the test. I'd back us to win every test we play, so what else can I say?
2: Were you 100% fit as the game went on? Did you improve with that ankle?
7: I thought the last spell I bowled yesterday, it was about 10 overs, and the more I bowled, the better I felt. I felt got the rhythm back, and, you know, I may not have bowled as quick as I can. It was good to have that rhythm and just running and bowling, so I think I'll be far better come the fourth test and ready to go.
2: Well, you're in devastating form with the bat. No one's dismissed you in this series.
7: Yeah, I was just asking the boys what it was like to get out this series, but, yeah, been working hard. Been you know, in a recce, pushing hard to move up the order, so you know, I think I'll keep pushing.
2: Well, this was scrapbook stuff today. Australia getting out of that at the end. Well done, Glenn McGrath and Brett Lee. Terrific stuff. I think quite a few people listening at home and who enjoyed it. I'm not sure about most of the crowd here though.
8: Yeah, well, you know, we have copped it a fair bit over the past 5 days. But look, you know, you have to take your hat off to the Barmy Army. You know, they're always here. They're always supporting their athletes that they're playing, and it's just actually great to have them along. But Australia just snuck in with a draw, so happy days.
2: All right, enjoy the break. We'll do it all again at Trent Bridge.
8: Thanks, Jimmy.
9: Sounds good. Thanks, Pop across.
2: Freddie Flintoff, at the end there, you did your darndest to try and get that wicket. Tell us about your last over to Brett Lee.
10: Yeah, coming in, obviously, a bit heavy-legged, but, you know, we need to take one wicket so that the tiredness goes, and probably my last over probably wasn't my best. There was a LB shot which was close, and it's quite tense just trying to take that last wicket and try and go 2-1 up. But we saw what Brett did at Edgbaston last week. He's a stubborn character when he can bat, so he just kept us out.
2: And the batting of Ponting today, you tried so many ways of getting him out. What happened there in that exchange between the two of you? Because he really didn't give a semblance of a chance until he gloved one down the leg side.
10: He's a fine player, we all know that. I've seen him play before. They've not played against him a great deal, and he just showed what a class act he is today. He led from the front, and he ground us down, and he played a fantastic innings to save the game.
2: How would you sum up the emotion in the England team at the end of a day like this, where you were so close to getting a victory?
10: Obviously disappointment, but I'd like to have won. Obviously, we're getting so close. But, you know, we can walk off that pitch with our heads held high. We've tried. We've probably dominated this test match. We've played good cricket. And as I say, we can walk off with our heads held high going into Nottingham next week.
2: You think you've got an edge over the Australians after these last two matches?
10: We've shown we can compete. We've shown we can beat them. And we've shown we can get on top of them. But, you know, next Thursday, that'll probably count for nothing. Australia will come back hard. We'll try and compete and go harder. So these last two test matches have been compelling viewing, and hopefully Trent Bridge is next week too.
2: All right. Enjoy the break. We'll see you up at Trent Bridge.
10: Cheers. Thanks very much, Dad.
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5: Australia lead the three-test series 1-0 over South Africa after a spirited come-from-behind victory in Durban. After being 6 for 124 on the opening day, the Aussies compiled 390 and never looked back on the back of Matt Renshaw's Big Daddy 100. He made 190 in the finish, and for really most of the test match, he was the only player to pass 50. South Africa, in response, all out for 284, 106 behind on the first innings before Australia set South Africa a record fourth innings run chase of 421. And in the finish, the home side never really got close. The Aussies winners by 214 runs on the back of career best figures for Josh Hazlewood. For the fifth time, he's taken 6 in an innings, but never at this kind of a clip. So 16.5 overs, 6 for 49. A sensational performance by the Australians. Matt Renshaw picked up his first two test wickets, finished with the figures of 13 overs, 2 for 30. And Adam Markram did his best with the bat, making 75 for South Africa. But in the end, all out for 206 just after 1 o'clock local time in the second session on day 5. This is Grandstand at Stumps. Corbin Middlemass alongside former Australian opener Phil Jakes. Jason Gillespie's here, a man who sits in the top dozen wicket takers in the history of Australian test cricket. That is a superb performance by the Australians. Whenever you win a test match away from home, it's meritorious, Dizzy, but particularly the way they did it here in Durban. They didn't have it all their own way, and in the end, they win comfortably on the fifth day.
6: Most certainly. It was hard fought. I thought ever since 6 for 124, Australia have been pretty ruthless, haven't they? They've played some good, hard, attritional cricket, and it's definitely hard fought. They thoroughly deserve this win, and they'll remember this one for a long time. They'll know they've had to work hard. Wasn't smooth sailing. Didn't have everything go their own way, but that was a ruthless display. And today, led by Josh Hazlewood, 6 for 49. Gee, he was good, Jakesy.
7: Well, it was just a great performance, wasn't it, all round? You know, as you said, 6 for 124. You know, everyone was saying, oh, I get bowled out for 150 here. Yeah. And would have been right behind the eight ball, but you know, some guts, some fight, some patience, some discipline, and a lot of grind. And Australia worked their way back into it to get 390 in that first innings, which is you don't lose too many games when you get 390 first innings runs. And Australia certainly led the charge from that point on. And then they just didn't go away in that second innings, did they? South Africa tried their hardest, They were batting with discipline as well. Markram was outstanding for South Africa. He played beautifully. He looked the best batter on the ground at times. And unfortunately, that second year ball cost him his wicket, and the game moved forward from there. But Australia, well-deserved victors in this game.
5: There's so much to pull apart. It was obviously Josh Hazlewood, the star at the finish, but it'll be a test match that'll always be known as the Matt Renshaw test in what he was able to do. I mean, there was only one other guy in the test match that made 50, and that was Adam Markram, and he ended up staying at the crease for 237 balls for his 75. But the top two scores are both Matt Renshaw. So first innings made 190, a chanceless mammoth 100 before he was eventually the last man out in the innings. And then he finished with 82 in the second dig. Hit a towering 6 from Keshav Maharaj. And the next one, he punched back to him and was out on a return catch. But it was an unreal performance from Matt Renshaw, a guy who has been on the fringes of this team, got recalled for the last test that Australia played in Mackay. And then if that wasn't enough, they threw him the ball and he was able to spin a web there too.
6: Most certainly. And a real feature was his match awareness. When he was batting, and that mammoth 100 he got, 190. His match awareness, his situation, how he worked with the lower order, that was pretty special. Make no bones about it. That was as good a knock as you'll see. It reminded me shades of great players that play well with the tail. Steve Smith's done it in the past. Mike Hussey, I always thought he was a fantastic player with the lower order, and Matt Renshaw has played as good a knock as any of those guys have played. That was superb.
7: Yeah, truly world-class, wasn't it? Couldn't be happier for him. Dominant display, both innings as well, and two different sides of him. There was the patience and the resilience and that want to bat time in the first innings. But then when the spinners came on, he had another gear, and he dominated the spinners. He didn't allow them to settle at all. Particularly brutal on Maharaj. Didn't let him settle. And as you said, batted with the tail to perfection. He gave him enough responsibility, but just kept him calm, kept him focused. And then only limited exposure, the two balls and over. There wasn't too many overs where Nathan Lyon had to face the full six balls of the over.
5: Incredible. How many? Would he scored 130 odd of his runs batting with the tail.
6: That's right.
5: Matt Renshaw from where they were. And that doesn't include the runs he scored with Cummins. So that's just Stark, Lyon and Hazelwood, what he was able to do to make his way to 190. The events of day five, it's pretty rare we get the fifth day of a test match in 2026. And the C fret had a little bit of a role to play in that with the early finishes on a couple of the days. But here we are on the fifth and final day. And South Africa resumed at 4 for 102. The fifth man out was VR Mulder, who looked well organised. He faced 110 balls and then eventually got a ball in and around middle and leg. Tried to turn it round the corner. In the end, he just feathered an edge down the leg side, and Carey took a superb diving catch, stuck in the webbing of his left glove, and Mulder was out for 29. The sixth man to go was Kyle Verena. It was a short stay. Walked out there, nicked off Renshaw to first sleep, and Smith removed him by catching him in both innings. It was that superb one-hander from the reverse sweep in the first innings, a more a genuine nick in the second. The seventh man to go was Marco Janssen, who was knocked over by Josh Hazelwood again, breaking another partnership. Bowled Hazelwood for 35. The eighth to go was Simon Harmer. He was caught by the keeper off the bowling of Hazelwood for a third ball duck. And then the ninth man out was the key wicket, Adam Markram. Stark got him, his only wicket in the innings. A little nick onto his back leg. Carey took a diving catch, and Markram was out for 75 of 237 balls. He did his best, didn't get a whole lot of support from the rest of the South African batting card. And then Hazelwood, to complete career best figures, got the last wicket. Norkia, a short ball, didn't really know what to do with that. He tried to play an awkward-looking pull or hook shot, went straight up in the air, and Lyon, moving in from mid-wicket, able to take an easy catch. So Hazelwood finishing with six. Norkia, the last man out for four. 11 sundries made up of six leg byes, two wides and three no balls. And the innings lasting just a tick under 87 overs, all out for 206 South Africa. Hazelwood, 16.5 overs, 6 for 49. One wicket to both Stark and Cummins. Stark 1 for 33, Cummins 1 for 34. And then Matt Renshaw, 13 overs, 2 for 30. Nick Maddison ended up bowling 4 overs, none for 18. And Nathan Lyon went wicketless. Well, 20 overs, none for 32. So he went at, one and a half an over, and yet wasn't able to claim a wicket. But it's amazing how many bowlers that Australia used in this test match. They used seven in the first innings, and then Renshaw and Maddison in the second. So nine different guys got a roll across the course of the test match. So the only two that didn't bowl was the wicketkeeper, Alex Carey, and Steve Smith. Everybody else had a trundle at some stage.
6: It was really interesting to see how Pat Cummins, before the availability of the new ball, he was rotating the bowlers. Like, I think Bo Webster and Matt Renshaw were bowling one over on, one over off each from one end. And Maddo came in and bowled some of his left-arm spin. But yeah, look, a ruthless display by the Australians. Well-led Josh Hazelwood. I'll tell you what, boys, as well. We've spoken about Steve Smith and his fielding, his catching. He took five great catches in this test match. But let's not forget, on an up-and-down wicket, Alex Carey, behind the stumps, he was flawless. He was, and he's got five catches as well. But
5: five. Yep.
6: His work, and there were some balls that weren't even carrying through to him. He didn't miss a beat, Alex Carey. I thought he was outstanding.
7: Yeah, the wicket keepers always, you know, always know they've had a good game when you don't notice them that much.
6: Spot on.
7: And he was super clean. Mm. Took everything that came his way and got his rewards. And yeah, I mean, aren't we blessed with our catches behind the wicket?
6: Without a doubt.
7: Smith, Alex Carey. You know, the bowlers create a chance, and they're most of the time they're snaffled up.
6: Spot on.
5: Grandstand Cricket on ABC Sport. Corbin Middlebass alongside Phil Jakes and Jason Gillespie. Ben Cameron is down on the boundary's edge. We'll check in with him and the Australian camp shortly. And also we'll check in with the presentations as well. I know Natalie Germanos is down there and a few of the Australian lads in Pat Cummins. And I don't think I'm spoiling it for anyone to say that Matt Renshaw is attending the official presentation as well.
6: I wonder why.
5: 190 and 82 is two scores with the bat. So incredible effort from Matt Renshaw. He also picked up his first test wicket.
6: Even the fast bowler in me, I'd love to see a fast bowler get a man of the match. And I thought Josh Hazlewood was brilliant, but even I can concede that Matt Renshaw deserves this award.
7: It was probably the difference between the two sides.
6: Without
7: it?
6: A doubt. Yeah.
7: We only ever had one other 50 in the game, and he's got two of them, including 190.
6: Spot on.
7: That's just outstanding. Josh Hazlewood, best bowling figures from him. Mm. Outstanding effort, six wickets in that second innings.
6: Absolutely brilliant.
7: New ball, so good.
5: How significant is this test for Matt Renshaw? So he's clearly going to be one of the big stories coming out of it. So, he's playing in the middle order, which is not really the spot that we thought he was going to fill in the lineup with Nick Maddison coming in. He shifts down to five. And it was out of this world. I mean, it's clearly his best test performance so far in what he was able to do, and that includes the big 100 that he scored as a 20-year-old. But to do it in both innings here and the way that he did it was superb.
6: Yeah, without a doubt, and it would give him a lot of confidence, and sense of belonging, and knowing that he can score runs at the top of the order. He's got 180 odd against Pakistan early in his career, and he's scored runs in the middle order.
5: We'll get to the presentation. We might do that on delay. We've got the opportunity to catch up with Josh Hazlewood while this is happening, so we'll get to the presentation in a moment as Matt Renshaw speaking downstairs. But Ben Cameron's on the boundary's edge. Ben.
0: Yeah, thank you, Corbin. I am down here with Josh Hazlewood. A comprehensive win, in our words. In your words, how would you describe it?
1: I guess it looked like that in the end. I think it was pretty hard fought for the majority of the game. They were obviously on top quite early if we go back to day one. But, again, I think it was a hard fight, hard grind from all our team members, really. The low order runs initially and then, you know, in the field. So everyone did their job, I felt, and, you know, got in the grind together.
0: It is something that this team is able to do. 6 for 124 on day one. It looks like you're well behind in the test match, and yet you guys just find a way to fight back and win the test from there.
1: Yeah, I think experience plays a huge part in that. There's no panic. We know that a low order can contribute with got a batter in there with us. And I think with the ball, the experience is key. It's just a hard grind. Everyone buys into it. We're not going to blast them out on this wicket. A lot of their batters face, 30, 40, 50 balls. So we know it's going to be a grind. And, we just stuck at it.
0: I just want to pick up on a word you used there as well in your first answer, the grind. Because Pat used it in his press conference, you've used it. I think you might have mentioned it last night to me as well. How much is that being spoken about with this group to just get into the grind over here?
1: Yeah, I think the wickets sort of determine that. A lot of the Australian wickets these days, I guess, is probably not that grind, so to speak. It's just about getting the ball in the right areas and let the wicket do itself. But here it's just trying to suffocate the batters, shut down the scoreboard. And hopefully, you get a new ball on an old deteriorating wicket like that and you get a couple of ones that jump. So you get the rewards late usually in these games, and that sort of was the same story today.
0: Let's talk about you. I know you're a humble guy and you want to talk about the team, but your best bowling figures at test match level, how rewarding is that? How pleasing is it for you?
1: Yeah, I think it's hugely pleasing. I know we do a lot of work off the field. We had a big block of training before Darwin Test match. And I guess that's paying dividends now. It's a lot of cricket to come up, and we've already played a fair bit of cricket. So the body feels in good shape. I think all the quicks are in pretty good nick. So we'll need everyone going forward.
0: You went level and then passed Brett Lee in terms of Test match wickets. What does that mean to you, if anything?
1: I think it's... I hadn't really thought about it until just then. I think you watch these guys growing up on TV. That attack that I probably watched a lot growing up was Dizzy, Pidge, Warnie and Binger. So it was, to have as many wickets as that is, you don't really think about when you're playing. I think you'll sit down later in life and have a look. But, everyone's there for someone to go past. And I know a few of our guys are getting up the top.
0: Does it mean anything to you as a quartet? I mean, we've spoken a lot throughout this test match about the fact that in matches you guys have played together, you've now taken over 600 test wickets. The next best is, Moeen Ali, James Anderson, Stuart Broad and Ben Stokes on 415. It's quite significant what this New South Wales quartet have been able to do together.
1: Yeah, it is. You know, people probably think we've played more together, but I think getting all four on the park together, you know, you've got spin conditions in India where you might play two, you've got injuries, different things. So, you know, people probably think West Indies had four quicks together for a lot longer than that. But I guess it shows that it's hard to get four bowlers on the park together for a consecutive period of time. So I guess it's probably longevity and the consistency that we've put together more than anything else. And we've stayed fit, we've played a lot of cricket, and we've been lucky enough to take a few wickets together.
0: Can you talk about Steve Smith's catching throughout the Test match? I mean, is he the best slips fieldsman you've played with?
1: Yeah. I think he's getting better with age, actually. I mean, when he was younger, probably when he was captain, he probably had a few more things going on in his head of field changing and different things, and maybe dropped the odd one here and there. But I think now it's, you don't see many go down, and he takes them. The one today off Renshaw, I think it was unbelievable. So, he's getting better with age.
0: It was a pretty handy take from Alex Carey off you as well. I mean, he's very tidy. We barely notice him until he takes a screamer like that.
1: Yeah, I think, Cairns is always, you know, superb. But I think in general, you know, a fielding goes unnoticed when you catch everything, and it goes noticed when you start dropping them. So it's a game like this, you think to take 20 wickets on that wicket is hard work, and you've got to catch everything, and we did. So it makes our lives a lot easier, but the guys do a hell of a lot of work in the slips in particular, and cares behind the wicket. So, they deserve it.
0: Last one. You guys were able to get the ball to reverse swing at different stages. I think we noticed it last night. We noticed it again today. Must be pleasing. It's always very difficult for the batsman to navigate when you've got it reversing.
1: Yeah, I think the conditions sort of dictate that. It's a dry, it's a very, very hard surface underfoot, so it's going to be abrasive. You want to keep it quite hard in general, and if you get a little bit reverse with a harder ball, then that's better than a lot of reverse with a soft ball. So, it was just naturally happened later in the game in these sort of conditions.
0: Go on, have a drink, celebrate, enjoy, relax, rest up, and we'll see you in PE. Two to go.
1: No worries, cheers. Thank you.
5: Thanks very much to Josh Hazlewood and the Australian cricket team downstairs with Ben Cameron speaking there on the back of career best figures today for Josh Hazlewood. 6-4-49. It's the fifth time in his career that he has taken a 6-4. Let's have a listen to how he did it today. This is how we caught it on Grandstand Cricket. Hazlewood tries again, bowls a short one. Rickleton looking to try and hook. He nicks it behind and he's caught by Carey. South Africa one down. And Hazlewood gets the wicket. Rickleton is out for two.
0: Hazlewood bowls to him again and he's struck on the pad. That's very close. The finger goes up. Bettingham falls short of 50. And again, South Africa have a batsman who goes past 30 but falls short of 50. Hazlewood hits the crease and bowls down the leg side. Was there a glove on it? Was there a bat? Was there a pad? He's out. Mulder has nicked it down the leg side. It's a strangulation. Great take from Alex Carey. Hazlewood right arm over the wicket. Bowls him straight through Jansen. Decks it back through his defences. Castle disturbed. The seventh South African wicket is down and Australia are three away. 7 for 201. Jansen out for 35. The second new ball does the trick. Rumbles away again. Three slips away as he bowls to Harmer. Has one gloved. Caught. Carey takes it. And Hazlewood's done it again. Two wickets in the same over. It reared off a length. Clipped the glove of Harmer. Ballooned through to Carey. And he's out for a duck. And the eighth South African wicket is departing.
5: We're not far away from a close here as Hazlewood on his way in again. Over the wicket to Norkia, who gets jammed up. He bobs it up on the leg side. Lyon takes the catch. Hazlewood finishes with career best figures. And the Australians with a sensational comeback victory in Durban. From 6 for 124 on the opening day, Australia have pulled off a 214-run win on the fifth day. An incredible turnaround in the Test match here in Durban. Australia lead the best of three series 1-0. South Africa all out for 206. Josh Hazlewood finishing with the figures of 6 for 49. Corbin Middlemouse, Phil Jakes, Jason Gillespie at the conclusion of the Test. This is Grandstand at Stumps on ABC Sport. And we got plenty of themes to work our way through out of this Test match. We've touched on Matt Renshaw. Understandably, he is the player of the match, or as the Man of the Match award has been dubbed here in Durban, he is the hardest working player
2: which I don't mind as a little way to just to mix it up from the usual man of the match. So here he is, Matt Renshaw, speaking at the presentation moments ago.
3: We're going to start off our prizes with the hardest working player, and that goes to Matt Renshaw. Not too surprising, considering his contributions in the match with runs and wickets. And next, we're going to move on to our Radar Tyres Super 6, and this is going to be presented by the CEO of Cricket South Africa, Mr. Poletsi Moseki. Thank you very much for joining us. And this goes to Pat Cummins. Four sixes he hit in the second innings, one of them 91 metres. And now we move on to our Player of the Match Award. And this is going to be handed over by Mr. Justin Painter, who's the Crawford International Schools General Manager. And I'm sure everyone has guessed this. Matt Renshaw. 190 in the first, 82 in the second, plus a couple of wickets as well. Matt, what a game. Some calling it the Renshaw Test match. It's kind of hard sometimes to sum things together, especially so soon after a win. How are you feeling at the moment, though?
8: Pretty tired, to be honest. It's been a big 5 days. It's been a long time since last playing a five-day Test match. So, it was nice to be able to contribute.
3: Taking us back to the first innings and how things went on day one, what was your plans?
8: Just try and stay out there as long as I could. Obviously, try to build partnership with the bowlers. And then it was just trying to play the game, face as many balls as possible. And fortunately, I had some good allies out there.
3: In terms of moving on through that 190, you seem to change gears as the game went along as well. Is that a conscious thing? Is that a plan that comes from the dressing room? How do you work through those moments?
8: I think it was just sort of the conditions and the field that was coming up against me. It was pretty hard to get twos, so there's a few times where I had to take a little bit of a risk and try and hit a boundary.
3: Second innings, things go quite nicely. You're obviously in a good position as well as a team, and you went along at a quicker rate as well. What were your plans for the second innings?
8: I probably got a little bit more lucky in that second innings, a couple of bottom edges, a couple of top edges, but yeah, I think it was pretty similar. It was trying to push the envelope a little bit, get us a decent lead, and trying to get us bowling as quick as possible.
3: I think there's an easy answer to this. How do you like batting at number five?
8: It's pretty nice. It's a bit different to opening the batting, but yeah, happy to do whatever the team needs me to do.
3: And a couple of wickets with the ball as well. Pretty special being your first Test wickets as well.
8: Yeah, it was. I wasn't never expecting. I think my last over, I bowled five full tosses and Paddy dragged me pretty quickly. So it was nice to just hit the pitch today and yesterday. And yeah, pretty lucky about that.
3: Special moment for your family, I'd imagine, watching on as well.
8: Yeah, I think so. I haven't had too much chance to talk to them yet. It's been a tough time zone, but I think over the next couple of days, sort of have a few phone calls.
3: Congratulations. Great watching you. Enjoy the win.
8: Thank you very much. Cheers.
2: As Matt Renshaw, he's the man of the match, the hardest working player in the Test match on the back of his 190 and 82.
6: So there's actually two awards. It was the hardest working player. He got that award. Yeah. And then they announced who the man of the match was. And it was Matt Renshaw as well. So he's got two little trophies.
2: I think one's maybe the sponsored product and the other one will be how history remembers him as the player of the match. Phil Jakes, you handed him his first class debut, Matt Renshaw, as a teenager, I think, at the time. Here he is at 30 years of age, second innings back, scores 190. We've spoken about him so much throughout the Test match. It felt like this is his arrival moment, and there might have been a false dawn in the past when he scored that big 100 as a 20-year-old at the SCG, but gee, looks like he belongs at Test level.
7: Yeah, absolutely, and couldn't be prouder of him. He was outstanding this game, and this is definitely a coming-of-age moment for Matt Renshaw at this level. You know, he'll feel like he fully belongs in this team now, and the players around him will also feel like he's part of that group now. He's won his team a Test match, almost on the back of his bat in this game. To be honest, I can't remember a Test match swinging so far from one way to another way, from where we were in the first morning of that game to where we are now with such a dominant victory for Australia. They were in all sorts of trouble, and Matthew Renshaw bailed them out, along with the lower order batters. Because they aren't just bowlers. They were batting as well, and they hung around and did their job for the team, and fantastic partnerships, and they deserve every accolade that they get.
2: Well, we talk a lot about 6 for 124, but they were still 8 for 230. Like, yeah. The difference between scoring 390 and being all out for 230, 250, something like that, is really that the gap in the test.
6: Oh, yeah, absolutely. And that partnership that Matt Renshaw had with Nathan Lyon, I mean, that was absolutely brilliant. And it did swing the test match. There's no doubt about that. You know, and I think... You mentioned, Jake's here, coming of age innings, and it'll give him a lot of confidence, as I referenced before, give him a lot of confidence. He'll know he belongs. He knows he can score runs in the middle order. He knows he can score runs at the top. So there's that flexibility piece that the selectors clearly like, and Pat Cummins clearly likes, having the flexibility to bat in different positions. So, yeah, he's in a good place.
2: Let's say Green doesn't come back, hasn't batted it in the nets yet, and the test obviously starts on Sunday in PE. Does he stay in the middle order, or does he go back to the top for the second test?
7: Oh, they won't change it if they don't have to. Like, they've seen now Matt Renshaw, what he can do at number five. I think Nick Mattinson showed a little bit in that second innings to show that he could play a role for Australia. I think when Green comes back, they've got some questions that they need to ask about where Matt Renshaw's long-term future is. I personally think it's up the top of the order, but I think if Green's not back... I don't think they'll make a change there.
5: Grandstand at Stumps on ABC Sport. Australia win the first test by 214 runs. They jump on top in the series and lead that 1-0. Corbin Middlemass, Phil Jenks, Jason Gillespie, former South African captain Sean Pollock joins us in the box. Sean, it's all done just after 1 o'clock on day five. How do you sum up that test match in a nutshell? What have we seen across the... Across the 5 days here in Durban?
0: Yeah, I think from a South African perspective, obviously, I'll start. I think they'd be very disappointed. 124 for six on the first day. To have Australia in that position, you've got to hammer home your advantage and really look to dominate. So once they posted 390, all about Renshaw and the contributions of Cummins and Lyon in that first innings, I mean, to get your tail to wag in that fashion. And then just the relentlessness of the bowlers, I thought, from Australia in that first innings. You know, we've seen them operate, together for 10 years or whatever it may have been. And it was just like they were back in the groove. They were just back as the quartet looking to do what they do. And South Africa, all 10 wickets caught in that first innings, which shows or tends to reflect that there were some bad shots played. You know, you have to take on the responsibility of making sure that you're a bit more selective in order to post something substantial. And South Africa weren't. Looked like they were short of a gallop, to be honest, from a test match cricket perspective. They hadn't played much four-day cricket, and it showed for me. I thought their spirit when they came back in the third innings, picking up two early wickets, they looked like they were trying to get back into the contest, but the start or the lead was too big for Australia. And then Renshaw showed that it was his test match again, the way he played. And then I think the bowling performances, it was just polished from Australia. Everyone played their part. I suppose the only concern would be the fact that Renshaw kind of out-bowled Nathan Lyon with regards to the off-spin. But he'll be back, I'm sure, as the series goes on. But it was, once you guys got your noses in front, there was no letting up, and South Africa didn't really have much of a chance. So quality from them, full deserving of their test victory. And I'm just glad the rain didn't come in for Dizzy this afternoon.
5: Seven guys for South Africa scored over 25 in the first innings, and four of those repeated it in the second dig. So four guys got to 25 twice in the first and second innings, and none of them are really, apart from Markram's second innings, 75, were able to go on with it. The one storyline, I guess, that we were anticipating about South Africa being underdone and short of a gallop was Onrik Nokia, who hadn't played in almost 4 years in the Test arena. He bowled 40 overs. Only Simon Harmer bowled more than he did. I'm shocked at what we saw from him. He looked unbelievable for a guy that hasn't played red ball cricket in over 3.5 years.
0: Yeah, a real success story of the test match for me from a South African perspective. I actually spoke to him this morning and said, how's the body? He said, no, it feels great. Wow. So that's real good news for them. I mean, we would be very excited about having a Janssen, Rabada and Nokia combination add a rounder maybe of Mulder and a spinner, and that gives us a formidable attack, whatever we're going to face for the rest of the summer. So that would be exciting news. And a bit of a surprise, to be honest. You know, when you watch and you see what he's done in prep-wise, they were actually joking with him that he's not allowed to play any more franchise tournaments around the world for the next 2 years because he's done his quota of overs. It's like 40 overs divided, so that's like 10 tournaments that he's finished. Yeah. That's great news, and I think you guys would have enjoyed him. He was pick of the South African bowlers. You know, he showed his class in Australia last time. He was heaps head and shoulders above anything else, and even KG on that tour.
9: So that's exciting that we've got that extra option, because it was something, if we'd be honest, we'd kind of written off in South African cricket as a possibility to see him return. So that's good news. But, yeah, I think the big concern is the batting. I mean, when we try to preempt this series, we don't have anyone who averages over 40. Maybe Temba's just over there, but maybe gone down since this test. And that's been our worry. And we kind of found a way to get into the World Test Championship by different guys contributing. I think it was like 8 or 9 guys who got hundreds in that 2-year cycle in order to get us there. But there's been no one who's really consistently performed on a regular basis. And it showed up again today in this test match. I mean, as you say, when you get guys, you often have the batting coaches say, well, once you get yourself a start, make sure you cash. Well, they didn't. Everyone got a start. Lots of guys got a start. So that'll be something they'll have to put right.
5: So what changes ahead of Kobeha on Sunday? Obviously, KG Rabada looks like he's going to be fit and ready to go.
9: Yeah, I think he'll play one spinner. There's obviously talk now about the different batters and what you would do. You've got Ackerman, but it's uncharted territory. It's an untested batter who's never played at this level. So it's not like there's someone coming back who you can bank on their numbers. So I'd be very surprised. I mean, we haven't been a unit that's panicked over the past. So I wouldn't be surprised if it's the same batting order and you just change the extra spinner with KG coming in. And if it doesn't work out second time around, then maybe there would be some changes made. But, yeah, the only other person who would have maybe got into the mix for having been in the original squad was Tony DeZorzi, because he has got a few test runs. Nothing to write home about from an average perspective. But if he was fit, then maybe that would

0: If he was fit, then maybe that would have been a point of discussion. But to say you're going to bring in Ackerman as a debutant, I'd be very surprised.
1: Hey, thanks for teaching us about the high tide and the sea fret yeah. and the fading light in this part of the
0: well,
1: world.
0: Well, just make sure you enjoy your next 2 days here in Durban yeah. and don't do anything silly. And we'll see you in Klabaha.
1: Klabaha.
0: I think all of you need a bit of practice before yes. we get to PE, to Port Elizabeth.
1: Got a bit of work to do. Last one. Where was everyone here this week? We heard about how it was going to be this hostile series and the Aussies should expect a hostile reception from the locals. And unfortunately, the crowds weren't as strong as what we'd hoped here in Durban.
0: Where did you hear that from? Because I did a few interviews and I said it won't be that hostile.
1: Right.
0: They've moved, South Africans have moved on from that. And, yes, they'll probably remind them as they go, and particularly if you get to Cape Town, where everything unfolded, there might be a few comical boards that go up and maybe an odd little comment pass. But in general, South Africa moved on. Disappointing crowd, there's no doubt about it. I think you'll see more, maybe not more, but it'll feel like it's fuller because it's more of a boutique ground in Klabaha, in PE. But we'll get a decent crowd in Cape Town. You know, they love their test cricket and people come out and watch. I think this time of year for me in Durban's a hard one to get people, particularly midweek, to come out. You know, if you Boxing Day or New Year's Test match, or those kind of ones, people come and support. But, I think there was a few comments passed from back home on the social media channels that we got to see about where's the crowd. But, let's hope it gets a bit better as the tournament goes on.
1: I've got a bit of work to do on my pronunciation of the new Port Elizabeth, Klabaha, with the clicking it, but we'll see how we go. Hey, thanks, Polly. Appreciate your insights as always.
0: We'll see you then.
1: Sean Pollock with us on Grandstand Cricket on ABC Sport, and we've loved working with him across the series, or across the test match. We'll have him across the series. He'll be with us in PE and, of course, for the third test in Cape Town. Let's hear from Themba Bavuma. So, first time as skipper, he's been in charge of a team that hasn't won. So this is uncharted territory for him, in charge for the 13th time. They've got 11 wins and a draw previously, and he's now got a loss on his record. Here he is speaking with Natalie Germanos.
2: And now we'll take an opportunity to speak to the South African captain, Themba Bavuma. Themba, obviously not the result you would have wanted at the start of a test series. Talk to us about the test match.
3: Yeah, I mean, like you said, it's not the way you want to start. I think you've got to give it to the Australians. The way they dominated majority of the game, I think the way that they stuck into us, even after their 120 for six, they showed their experience, they showed their skill, and then to get themselves into a very competitive position. And I think from a lot of us who've had the experience of playing against them, you don't want to give them that opportunity to play a game from the front. So I think a lot of questions and conversations that we'll need to have, we can learn from the way they went about it from a batting and bowling point of view, but I think you've got to give it to them in terms of their performance.
2: On those questions and on the batting first of all, what is it you would like to see more of in the next test match?
3: I think probably the obvious one is guys getting in and going big. I think that was the biggest difference. If you look at our first innings, they had Matt Renshaw. We went to get a big, big 100 for them and put them in that very competitive score. We had a number of guys who got in, but unfortunately weren't able to get us into strong competitive positions. And I think from a bowling front, I think you've got to admire the way that it seems as if they're quite proactive about their plans, different fields, and just kind of staying in there. So, like I said, we'll have the conversations, but we'll definitely learn from how they went about their business.
2: It's not a venue you've had a great record at, unfortunately, as a team. What do you put it down to, possibly? Is that a bit hard to say at this stage?
3: Bit hard to say. We don't get to play a great deal of cricket here in Durban. I think the last game we played here was Sri Lanka. We came on top. Before that, yes, we didn't have, the best of results, but very hard to say. I think you'd have to pull up all the guys who've played here to get a proper understanding.
2: Good luck for the next test.
3: Thanks, Natalie.
1: Themba Bavuma there, and we heard from Sean Pollock before him from a South Africa perspective on where they go from here. Kagiso Rabada expected to be fit come Sunday, so we'll see him, which will immediately make the Proteas a stronger team in the old Port Elizabeth. All right, back to the Australians, the quartet that have played together for so long now, over 600 wickets between them, and I'm glad Ben emphasised this in his chat with Josh Hazlewood. It wasn't just the ball this test match, was it? The critical role that they played with the bat, as they've done so much throughout their careers. What a phenomenal test match. They got it done by committee in the first innings, and in the second innings, they all bowled well, but as is the way in cricket, that one guy gets the chance to take the wickets on any

0: one day, and it was Josh Hazlewood's day on the fifth day of this Test match with career best figures.
1: Yep, he got the chockies, Josh Hazlewood, but take nothing away from Mitchell Starc or Pat Cummins. Thought they bowled well, Pat bowled very well. Starkey probably not at his very best this Test match, but did get a few key wickets. So I think, as you said, they just all work together, and you know someone will get the chocolates, and in this case it was Josh Hazlewood, best ever bowling figure, 6 for 49 in his Test career. I think he's got 8 sixes or something like that, or six sixes in his Test career. I mean, he was absolutely superb. He's gone past the great Brett Lee. You know, but he spoke very well to Ben Cameron, didn't he? After he was very quick to, while he acknowledged that Ben was pumping his tyres up, he was quick to acknowledge that it's a team effort and they just go about their work.
0: So when you think about the bowlers, they had to do most of the batting on day two with Matt Renshaw. Then they bowled late on day two. They bowled on day three. They bowled again in the second half of day four, and then they bowled on day five. Now they've got 4 days off and heading towards PE on Sunday. Do you anticipate any change? Is this an opportunity for Scott Boland or all of them back up again?
1: No. I think that they won't bowl the ball until Sunday. I wouldn't have thought. They barely bowl a ball. They'll want to play the same. So the only thing I think Australia could do is that they might look, with South Africa having a lot of right-handers, they might think of Kuhneman playing instead of Lyon, but I think they'd be loath to make that change. But that'd be the only one I'd see. I think if Australia won the second test, then they may look at resting one of the big quicks.
0: Starc, 33. Hazlewood, 33 in the end, 16.5. So Starc, 33. Hazlewood, 33. Cummins, 29 overs. So all in and around the same mark, obviously, by design.
2: Yeah, that's a big test match, but it's not a huge test match, is it? And, you know, I think the slightly early finish today will definitely play a part in them playing in Port Elizabeth. And I don't think they'll make a change. I think they'll stick with it. It was slightly concerning, you know, the way that Nathan Lyon kind of bowled in the second innings here. I just thought at times he was a little bit short and a little bit too straight. You know, you saw Matt Renshaw getting his rewards when he went wider and he was sort of drifting it away from the right-hander and throwing it out into the rough. Love to see Nathan Lyon do that when those conditions are presenting themselves a bit more like that. But, you know, he's a fantastic bowler, and I'm sure he'll go away, watch that footage, and he'll learn from that and be better for the run around.
0: Shout out for Steve Smith too. We mentioned Alex Carey and his 5 catches in the second, and he's Smith with 4 in the first and 3 just absolute hangers. So one in front of first slip where he was diving away, and then he took 2 off reverse sweeps. He shouldn't be at first. He's not at first slip to catch those kind of dismissals, and yet first one bobbled up to him. Great anticipation, awake to it. Took Bavuma, but the second one in particular, which was a full-blooded reverse sweep from Kyle Varane, and yet somehow it stuck in his hand. Is he amongst the best grippers, or is he the best gripper that you've ever seen in your time in and around cricket, Phil Jakes?
2: Oh, he's certainly on the podium, isn't he? He's the best I've seen, I think. You know, there's been some great slip fielders over the history of this game, but some of the catches that he takes, you know, like he's just got the reflex, he's got the technique, and he's got the anticipation. You know, the catches that he took off the reverse sweeps in particular, he moved 5 metres to get into the position where he thought that ball was going to go, and then the second one went like an absolute tracer bullet and full stretch dive from 3 metres away after moving 5 metres to have the peace of mind to keep his head so still and be able to react and move like that. Absolute legend of slip fielding.
1: Yep, I would agree with that, Jakesy. I've been very fortunate over many years to see some amazing slip fielders I've played with and against. You said Steve Smith's on the podium. I think he's definitely on the podium. I think he's got the gold medal as well. I think he's the best I've seen. Yeah, I've been thinking about it the last few days. But I'll just go back over some of the catches that he's made. And I'm not sure many players would be able to do what he's done over such a long period of time. He holds a record. So I'm going to put it out there. For me, he's the best.
2: You almost expect him to catch the ball.
1: That's right.
2: To catch those, you know, 10% catches. Mm. And that's all they are. Like any mere mortal, 10% of the time you're catching those balls. And he just makes them look like fait accompli, doesn't he, that he's going to catch them. And he's just got massive hands and really soft hands. And geez,
1: the anticipation is unbelievable.
0: Yeah. Let's have a listen to the Australian captain, Pat Cummins, at the presentation with Natalie Germanos.
3: And now we'll move on to the victorious captain, Pat Cummins. Pat, congratulations. How do you sum up this performance today?
4: Yeah, it was great. I think a lot of it was built on, you know, what Matty Renshaw did on day one as well. Got through that day, that first day, and then that got us ahead and it managed to clinch and hold on to that lead for the rest of it.
3: Having an opportunity as well to turn to the bowling attack that you have, and of course you being a bowling captain too, what is that like for you?
4: Yeah, it makes my life a lot easier. You know, anywhere I look, you've got plenty of test wickets there, and then even our part-timers are probably a bit better than part-timers, so I feel like I've got loads of options. But yeah, seeing particularly, you know, the two quicks and Lino just go to work. They've done it hundreds of times. It's always impressive.
3: From a personal perspective, managed to get runs as well and contribute with the ball, in particular in the first innings, picking up the threefer. How did you feel it's coming out for you at the moment?
4: Yeah, really happy. I haven't played a lot of tests over the last probably 18 months, and that felt as good as I have, really. Coming in, I said I was feeling quite fresh, and I'm glad that, got through this test, and I felt really good. Felt like I could have bowled more overs if I needed.
3: How important is it to go 1-0 up in the three-match series?
4: I mean, yeah, it's nice. It's better than the alternative. obviously two games to play, anything can happen. But always, once you're ahead in the series, it does make things a little bit easier. Again, playing away is really hard, so it's great to get confidence after a win.
3: 6 for Hazelwood as well, a career best for him. I mean, you know him pretty well. Having him in your attack again and in your team, how important is that?
4: Yeah, he's, you know, I think he gets a lot of raps for how consistent, you know, he is, but I think he's, that undersells him a little bit. You know, you could bowl him at any time with a new ball, obviously class, but with the reversing ball, he's got so many skills, can get the speed gun up when he wants to as well. So, captain's dream, I feel like I can bowl him at any stage.
3: Well, good luck, and we'll see you in the next test match, and congratulations on this one.
4: Thank you, Ta.
3: It's the captain of Australia, Pat Cummins, a victorious captain it is. They 1-0 up, and that concludes your post-match presentation.
0: Thank you, Natalie. So, Pat Cummins speaking there at the presentation. They fielded their oldest team here in nearly a century on average. So, 34 and a half was the average age. Not a single player under the age of 30 that Australia had in their lineup here in Durban. Nick Maddison up the top with a quick fire 48 in the second innings. Is it enough for him to hold his place heading into PE on Sunday?
2: Well, I think a lot will depend on availability of players, whether Cam Green gets fit and is available.
1: If Josh Inglis is fit and available now.
2: Yeah, you've got Josh Inglis as well, who's won the edges for a while. They've got options, Australia. That's probably one for George Bailey, isn't it? Because no one saw the selection coming in the first place, so we don't really know what the long-term plan is up the top of the order. The one thing for sure is they've got lots of options. They've got lots of flexibility. And you've got Matt Renshaw in superb form as well. If they wanted to make a change, he's ready to go back up the top.
1: Oh, for me, I think Cameron Green, if he's fit, he'll come back in. And he'll probably come in place of Bo Webster. They didn't need Bo Webster's seam up. And I think if Cameron Green's not going to bowl and they need a few extra overs of seam, Marnus can do that.
2: Very rarely you're going to bring a player in for one game as well. So I'd be surprised if Nick Maddison loses his place. I think they'll have a look at him for a couple, two, three games. Yeah. And as you said, I think Bo Webster's spot in a little bit of jeopardy. Marnus Labuschagne, there'll be a few questions still asked there.
1: Yep.
2: I think Maddison probably keeps his spot.
0: Those old adages, though, like, I don't know what you're saying. It's rare you come in for one game, but it's not as if it was an unusual selection. It wasn't like he beat down the door for a spot in the lineup and then all of a sudden he gets one crack and he loses his place in the lineup again. You think he was chosen out of relative obscurity, so it wasn't as if it was this accumulation of work and ultimately that's what got him his spot in the lineup. He was basically picked out of nowhere after 19 months out of Red Bull cricket.
2: Well, test cricket's littered with one test players and they usually come in for an injury. Australia have got an injury with Cam Green. He's come in. So he could very well be the one that goes out as being the last one in. But there has to be question marks around Bo Webster. He did make a nice 39 not out in that second innings under pretty low pressure. Let's be honest, but still played a reasonable role. If not without the ball, he didn't really bowl much.
0: And what about Marnus? We keep thinking it's around the corner. We keep thinking it's going to turn, and yet without 100 and an average of 25 since his last Test century in Manchester of 2023, Is this enough? A pair

0: for 37s to play again in the second test?
1: Well, it's not enough, you know, ordinarily to hold your spot. 30s don't win too many test matches. But if you look at the overall picture of it, I guess he scored 74 runs for the game, which is a decent contribution in a in a game where only two people have made 50s in the game.
2: That's fair.
1: However, he does need to start making some match-winning performances, doesn't he? And how long that patience goes with Manus Obersheim will be the question that everyone will be asking.
2: I think if he doesn't score significant runs in the next two tests, I think they'll make a change.
1: Yeah, I agree.
0: Hats off to the Australians. So an incredible victory here after being 6 for 124 on the opening day. They win by 214 runs. Australia 1-0 up in the best of three series. Off to Cobeja, the old Port Elizabeth, starting on Sunday. As Polly told us, we've got a bit of work to do on our pronunciations before we get to St. George's Park. It is a famed old ground, the oldest cricket stadium in South Africa. Almost went South Australia.
2: How are you going?
0: You can tell it's late on day five, and we've had tech duties and producing duties and all sorts of stuff. The oldest cricket stadium in South Africa dates back to the earliest days of organised local sport here. South Africa's very first test venue. So March 1889, when they beat England by 8 wickets. It is known for its brass band.
2: Yep.
0: So get used to hearing a lot of that through the stump mic and our effects mics when we get there. Can't wait to make our way to Port Elizabeth for that on Sunday. We'll be there before then for all the build-up and, of course, coverage of the cricket. You can find it. Tizzy, you'll be there?
2: I'll be there.
0: What can you tell us about St. George's Park?
2: Oh, I've got fond memories of it. I played in a test match there in 1997. It was my... I got my first fifer in test cricket there, and I was batting with Ian Healy when he hit a six. We were 8 down, and I was at the other end when he hit a six for us to win the game. So we won the game by 2 wickets. To go 2-0 up in that series and win the series. So, yeah, so very fond memories of St. George's Park. And you mentioned the brass band. It's absolutely sensational. And the atmosphere is electric and everyone will thoroughly enjoy it.
0: Another coastal, more coastal conditions,
2: yes.
0: But it'll be much milder. So,
2: yes.
0: Unfortunately, there's a bit of rain forecast for day one and the temperatures are going to hover around the high teens to low 20s. So,
2: yep.
0: We didn't see too many sweaters here. We'll see a few more of them there.
2: Yep.
0: Shane Warne's got a pair of fifers at the ground, so he's on the honour boards with you there, Dizzy. And Mark Waugh, responsible for one of Australia's great overseas centuries, was...
2: 116.
0: Was scored at the same venue. So we'll relive all of that, I'm sure, as we edge a little closer. Thanks to our entire team, by the way, for helping us put this together in Durban, to Neil Manthorpe and to Sean Pollock for all their local knowledge here in South Africa, to the team at the stadium here at Durban at Kingsmead, the Natal, KwaZulu-Natal Dolphins, the Cricket Association, couldn't have done more to help us out. The Super Sport team, who are responsible for the television coverage here, have helped us no end as well in being able to get on air and make it happen. So we've had an absolute ball. So to the city of Durban, and thanks for having us. What a week we've had in this part of town, and hats off to the Australians.
2: Oh, it's been an absolute pleasure, hasn't it? And I'd echo everything you've just said, Corby. It's been great fun, and this one's done and dusted. We're looking forward to PE.
0: Thanks to Akash Fodder and to Ned Hall, the last three nights have been in the studio for us back at base at the ABC, and to Andrea Williamson for all the little technical nous in the back end to make sure it all happens. Thank you to you, Phil Jakes.
1: Thanks, Corbin. It's been an absolute pleasure, hasn't it? And onwards and upwards to PE, and this series is well and truly alive now, isn't it? And Seth Averick will be looking to square the ledger.
0: And thanks to Ben Cameron, too, for wearing multiple hats, as he does across the course of this series, but commentated beautifully and held it all together for us here in Durban. All right, that's it. Matt Renshaw, the man of the match. Australia 1-0 up in the best of three series. They win the first test in South Africa in this three-test series here in Durban by 214 runs. They lead the best of three series 1-0. Hope you can catch us on Sunday when our coverage begins from Cobeja. We are going to be on air from 6:30 Australian Eastern Daylight Time. Hope you can catch us then for all the action of the second test. It'll be streamed through ABC Listen. Just look out for that red cricket ball button. Goodbye from Durban.
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0: Kids, they're small, they're loud. 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
13: Know what it is to be an Australian cricket fan on this Wednesday, and the international flavour continues on ABC Sport. My name's Quentin Hull. Welcome to Alan Border Field. If you've still got a bit of dust in your eyes staying up late last night, we didn't have to stay up too late for the Australian men to go 1-0 ahead of South Africa in the Test Series. Now, the Aussie women embark on their quest to continue their unbeaten run at Alan Border Field and to sweep this series against Bangladesh 3-0. It's the third and final game of this 50-over series, all of which have been played in Brisbane. Back on Friday night in the first game, Australia sending Bangladesh in. They made only 166. The Aussies won by 7 wickets. And then they sealed the series back on Sunday evening. Bangladesh once again sent in. Batted really well, though. A century to Sabana Mostery. She made 118. Bangladesh made 6 for 220. But Georgia Vole bashed an unbeaten 131 to ensure that the Australians got the runs. Only one down early in the 29th over. So far at the toss, it's been coin falling Talia McGrath's way, and she's inserted the Bangladeshis on both occasions. What's going to happen today? Let's take you to the middle.
14: Welcome along for the toss for the third and final one-day international between Australia and Bangladesh. I've got the two captains, Talia McGrath of Australia, Niga Sultana Jyoti of Bangladesh, and our match referee, Kent Hannam, as well. Let's get to the toss. Call is a tail. Heads it is. Tali, you've won the toss. What are you going to do and why?
15: Yeah, we're going to have a bowl first. Fresh AB wicket. Quicks love that prospect, so we're going to have a bowl.
14: 2-0 up in the series. What are you looking to try and get out of the final game?
15: Yeah, first of all, a clean sweep would be nice, and then just tighten up on a few things. We bowled a bit too much width in the second ODI, so that's an area we look to improve on.
14: Are there a few batters that are keen for a hit at some point today?
15: Oh, yeah, the few batters that are itching for a hit. But, hopefully we keep them to a pretty low total, and the openers in the top order have been pretty clinical for us.
14: And any changes to the team?
15: Yeah, Phoebe's got a bit of a hip complaint, so Moons will go to the top and Nick Carey will come in.
14: Best of luck. Go well.
15: Thank you.
14: Jyoti, what would you have done today if you had have won the toss?
16: Well, we wanted to bowl as well because seeing the new surface, we really wanted to give our bowlers a chance that how they can bowl for the 50 overs.
14: Looked like there were a lot of positives for you to take away from a team from the game on Sunday.
16: Yeah, definitely, because we improved a lot by game by game. I would say the last game, Sabana got her century for the very first time, and I think there are a lot of individual players who played really well there. So I think it's another opportunity for the team, how we achieve as a team, what we can do. So yeah, it's a new day, and we really want to explore ourselves in the middle.
14: And tell us about your team for today.
16: We have three changes, Mushuddha, Sultana, and Disha is going to play her international game, first international game today.
14: Best of luck. Go well.
16: Thank you.
14: So that's the news from the toss, that Australia have won the toss, and we're out there first at Allan Border Field.
13: Once, twice and thrice, the coin falling the Australian skipper's way. And on all occasions, it's Australia win toss and Bangladesh to bat first. But repeating that news from the teams, quite significant news for Australia that Phoebe Litchfield is out with a hip injury. I don't think it's going to threaten her involvement in the upcoming T20 series against New Zealand. But we saw her treated a little bit for that on Sunday. So she's been put in cotton wool today. It allows Nicola Carey to play. Carey was 12th for the first two games, and this is a squad of only 12, with still Sophie Molyneux and Lucy Hamilton resting up. Hopefully they'll be right for Sunday's New Zealand T20 series opener at North Sydney Oval. But Carey plays, and Beth Mooney in what will be her 100th one-day international appearance for Australia. She is going to go to the top of the order to open up with Georgia Vole. So that's a nice turn of fate for those, of course, that our friends and family of Beth Mooney. Of course, she plays a lot of her domestic cricket for Western Australia in the Scorchers these days, but she still lives in Brisbane. This has been the home for the majority of her life, so it's a nice home milestone for Beth Mooney today. So the Australians are Mooney, Vole, Perry, Sutherland, Gardner, McGrath, Wareham, Carey, Garth, King and Shute. Three changes for Bangladesh, and most notably, a new opening combination. So the last couple of games, we've had Fazana Hawke opening up with Saman Sultana. But, Sultana's going to be there today, most likely opening up with Murshida Khatun, who's a left-arm bat. She didn't play in the recent home series, which was earlier this year when Bangladesh played Sri Lanka, but she's played 32 one-day internationals. So Murshida Khatun comes into the team. Also, Sultana Khatun, who's a right-arm spinner, so she'll come into the team for Nahida Akhtar, who's not playing. And a 22-year-old right-arm medium pacer on debut, Disha Bishash, who was captain of the Bangladeshi emerging team when they played the South African emerging team recently. She's 22 years of age and on debut. No Marufa Akhtar. So three changes. No Fazana Hawke. No Nahida Akhtar. No Marufa Akhtar. Marufa is 12th today. So Murshida Khatun recalled, and we expect her to open. Sultana Khatun is the spin option. And Disha Bishash, 22 years of age, on debut today. It's an overcast day in Brisbane. We were talking, if you were with us over the weekend, that the long-range forecast had a bit of weather scheduled for Tuesday and Wednesday, but the storms have been patchy and generally have left the metropolitan area of Brisbane alone. It is cooler today. There's been a canopy of cloud over the city all day, but we haven't really had any rain. It's quite unlike regular conditions for this time of year. It's cooler. It's only in the low 20s, a little bit sticky, a bit of breeze around. So usually this time of year, it's sort of hot and steamy, and then it builds up to a blanket of black coming out of the west and dumps on us. But no, it's sort of overcast, and if there is any rain around, it's only very patchy. So I think we're going to be right for uninterrupted cricket today. Great to have our experts on board again, former Kiwi international Nicola Brown. Welcome to you, Nicola. I enjoyed going for a bit of a wander this morning and not sort of feeling like I needed the swimming cap and goggles. It wasn't as humid. How are you?
15: No, I'm going good. I even actually watered my garden this morning.
13: Oh, wow.
15: Just based on how the dreary weather was going, I don't think it's going to rain today either.
13: Mm. What about you, Kirsten Pike?
17: No.
13: How are you? Do you have a garden?
17: I do, and I was just going to say, I didn't water it this morning. I'm banking on a bit of rain coming in and a nice kind of dumping to get some water into the lawn.
13: Yeah, there is the prospect that we might get something later, but it's pretty fluky. Do you think that's why Talia McGrath's not mucking around? And we are playing on a different pitch, as she mentioned. So the first two games were played on the eastern edge of the wicket square here at Allan Border Field, closer to the Mel Buelow Terraces. So now there's a fresh pitch, which is four pitches closer to our broadcast side, which is, you know, we're sort of northwestern side of the ground, so closer to the cricket administration building side of things, and it looks a bit greenish, so, you know, that's obviously played a bit of a hand, a fresh pitch, as we heard the Aussie skipper say.
17: Yeah, I think so. We heard Talia say in before the start of game two that they wanted to bowl because they were uncertain about the weather that was floating around, and there was no weather that impacted the game. But I think if you kind of adopt that same theory for today, that there could be something, probably more likely to get something a bit later today if there is rain around. But yeah, it looks a touch green. A fresh pitch here usually does a little bit of something early, so there might be a bit of sideways movement that the bowlers can extract and try and get the Bangladeshi batters in a little bit of trouble early.
13: So I'll just go through the state of the series again if you'd missed it. 2-0 up Australia as expected, so they've played Bangladesh now on 7 occasions and won all of them. This winning record at Allan Border Field is now up to 23 unbeaten and counting. But what we have seen, Nicola, from Bangladesh, an ability to bat some time. Obviously, they don't have the same power as the Australian bats, so batted out their innings 166 game one, but that was boosted up to 6 for 220 on Sunday off the back of that brilliant partnership of 195 between the skipper Jyoti, who finished 74 not out, and Shabana Mostery, the highest ever score for a Bangladeshi woman in one-day cricket, 118. That partnership was really encouraging for a team that we know we're watching a developing nation against one of the world's best here.
18: Yeah, I mean, for the team and for the individual as well, I mean, to have a milestone like that tucked away will always be one to remember, absolutely no doubt. And I guess you kind of hope for a lineal pattern, don't you? 166, then into the 200s. So can they kind of hit those 200s again, especially on a field like Allan Border, which gives you a lot of value? So what learnings have they taken from game one or two? And one would say that they learnt a lot. And can they continue to build on that in terms of what areas do I hit? Where do I get value? How do I play against the Australian bowlers on this type of wicket as well? Because you do look to change your game. And obviously the middle order for Bangladesh has always been their strong suit. I am interested in the new opening pair. Fortunately for Hawke, obviously didn't go her way with...
13: I think she's faced two balls from Megan Shute and has been dismissed first ball off the shooter both times. And in the first innings, that was the first ball of the series.
18: Yes, one has a name for that as it happens in international cricket. I don't know if it's relevant to say it on air, but, you know, it becomes your bunny.
13: Becomes your bunny, indeed.
18: So that will be one that she might like to get off her back in the future. But no, it should be really interesting. Obviously, it's rinse and repeat, so they know what they're in for. And again, hopefully they've got a little intel on the wicket to see if they can pick up that there's going to be a bit more extra movement there. So Shooter will enjoy that.
13: And what a luxury for Australia that they can put Phoebe Litchfield on ice and just move Beth Mooney, who regularly bats at four in the 50-over team, and she's now elevated to open in her 100th game.
18: Yeah, obviously a huge part with the gloves and opening, but she always makes an impact in the game, I think, no matter where she is. So I think... It is. It's kind of a... I used to think back in New Zealand, say, in particular, growing up with the netball, I'm pretty sure you guys had, like, some kind of factory over here where you just kind of keep rolling out 5'8", blonde, athletic wing attacks, because every time one left, another one came. So maybe it's just the same here.
13: I thought you were going to be talking about our goalkeepers, you know, Liz Ellis retire and then Laura Geitz would come through and, you know, so forth.
18: Yeah, no, they extended the factory, obviously, there for the defence end as well. But, yeah, I think sometimes that's a... I guess it's luxury, but also the effort that Australia puts in. They seem to produce time and time. You can sit one out and replace one in. New Zealand had a good... in the cricket lens, we used to allow the new opening debut bat to make sure that they got like at least a 50 or 100 when they got off the mark every time they debuted. It was kind of us. So, no, I think out here it's going to be really interesting to see our young, well, recalled left-hand bat in Khatun.
13: Well, Pikey, let's have a look at this Australian team and try and look at areas for improvement on the first 2 days. I've got an idea, which I'll just hold fire. I'll open it up to you. Where do you think the Australians can be better today? What have they picked up in the last couple of games that they might have wanted to improve on?
17: Or you're probably trying to clutch at something. I think in terms of breaking that partnership, it was a pretty good wicket. So and the batters played really well as well. So credit to the batters, but they really didn't make as many inroads into that as I think they would have liked. Probably Georgia Wareham. I don't think she bowled as well.
13: So you've got me there. It's the proficiency of the leg spin, the wrist spin, and even I think Ash Gardner, the spin, which has been such a strength for Australia. Obviously, we expect any players from the subcontinent to be well versed at spin. I think if I'm being ultra critical, the performance of the group of Wareham, Gardner, King today is something that I'm really looking at.
17: Yeah, and going into that second game, I actually thought they might have dropped one of the spinners and put Nick Kerry in just to get that extra pace option, because I think that is a good one to have out there just with the way the wickets played. And you could see that anything with a little bit more of a heavier ball or a little bit more pace on really caused some trouble to the batters. And you even saw that for Mostry when she was well and truly set. So, look, I think for those spinners, it's a really good opportunity. They want to go out there. I don't think anyone stamped their authority on the two games so far. So for them to go out there, particularly when, you know, you can say you're kind of competing for spots in the T20 format as well, and with those games coming up, just to see who's in form from that bowling point of view, who will get the run in against New Zealand.
13: Kirsten Pike and Nicola Brown, your experts. My name's Quentin Hull. Australia has won the toss and Bangladesh is going to bat first here under overcast skies at Allen Border Field, this third and final one-day game between Australia and the Bangladesh team. The T20 version of or portion of Australia's fixtures comes up at North Sydney Oval on Sunday when Australia takes on the Kiwis there. But let's do first things first, and the milestone woman, Beth Mooney. So as much as it's her 100th one-day international, the majority of those have been played as a specialist bat. This will just be her 20th one-day as the nominated keeper. So she's played 80 as the bat while, of course, Elisa Healy has been around the team. What makes her so good, Pikey? Why has Beth Mooney become such a mainstay for this team and in international cricket?
17: Well, I think she's just really quite dogged in how she goes about her game. She's always someone that continues to evolve and looks to evolve. She works, you know, really hard at what she does and her craft. And look, I think she's also one that's happy enough to be patient at the start of the innings. And, you know, opening in the past with someone like Elisa Healy, and even in this format of the game when she has dropped down the order, just being probably comfortable with taking her time to get in and not being too concerned about what's happening up the other end. And I think she knows that if she stays in long enough, she accelerates really, really quickly and the game becomes so easy for her. And it really opens up. And, you know, she's, I think, you know, credit to her. She's worked really hard to get where she is, and to be out there playing her 100th One Day International, I mean, that's absolutely phenomenal.
13: Dare we say it, that she's that good, Nicola Brown, we've watched her very closely, that the best chance you've got of getting Beth Mooney early is with a run out, because she is a chronic tip and run, wanting to get a few singles early, as Pikey was talking about. She takes her time, but she's happy enough to get on the jets and ask that non-striker to be backing up and ready to go, because she can take a few streaky singles early in her innings.
18: I think, yeah, absolutely. I think the other one as well is just the grittiness. Like, she just, whatever situation she's in, she's prepared to really stay and wait until that time that she can accelerate as well. So, and I think actually the way that she goes about the innings is a good one for a lot of listeners and young players out there. It's a great way for young girls to get off the mark as well. So those kind of tip and runs, so to speak, it's a way to generate that intent.
13: Well, a couple of new openers, well, one at least, for Bangladesh going out to the middle. So we've got a new opener as well. We had Matt Clinch for the first couple of days, but what a pleasure it is to welcome Brett Sprigg once again to Allen Border Field. He'll take you through the opening overs in just a moment.
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13: Thank you, Quentin Hull. And as Q mentioned, an overcast Brisbane afternoon awaits us here at Allen Border Field as Talia McGrath has decided to get in the field first and bowl first at this
19: New combination of opening batters, they being Mashita Khatun and Sharman Sultana. Sharman Sultana has been opening earlier in the series, scores so far of 4 and 5. But, of course, that change with Mashita Khatun coming in at the expense of Farzana Hawk. So among those three changes for the visitors, who are still yet to beat this Australian side. So 0-7 in one-day international, 0-6 in T20s across the formats, Bangladesh against the Aussie women. And no surprises that Megan Shute will take the new ball from the Eddie Gilbert statue end here at Allan Border Field. Hello, Nicola Brown. Nice to see you.
18: It's really great to be here. And I'm just straight away looking. We've got such an aggressive field. They've had aggressive field every time, but in particular today, Megan Shute is going for a 2-7. So a fine leg and a, say, a close mid-wicket.
19: Two slips, a very close gully as well for the left-hander. The point, the cover point, cover mid-off, and then a very short, that's where the captain is, Taylor McGrath, at a catching mid-wicket, or almost a catching, sort of a, quite a shortish mid-wicket, and the fine leg back there in front of the scoreboard as well here. The third one-day international of this series. And, of course, three T20s await against New Zealand in Sydney starting on Sunday. But Megan Shute, the Aussie veteran, new ball bowler. In she comes. And caught on the pad first. All first up here is Mashita Khatun. So she's in, facing her first ball of this series. She last played early in 2025. She's been playing in the... Well, the emerging team, which I guess is the Bangladesh A side. She's 27, so she's not one of the emerging players by way of age, but certainly that's the next rung down. 27's not old, by the way. I know, I'm just saying. It's
18: it can be older in the women's game.
19: Here's Megan Shute in again, right armour, and she's pushing forward Mashita Khatun and just putting this on the offside for no run. So she was, in fact, though, she does hold a piece of history. She was Bangladesh's first centurion in women's first-class cricket years ago. So there's a few of those little history makers dotted around this team as they've really developed across these next few years, last few years. None for none so far. Third ball of the match. In comes Megan Shute. And again, coming forward to defend is Mashita Khatun.
18: I think being a little bit older, 27, you know yourself, you know your game a little bit more. So, you know, regardless of maybe a break from the international scene, still when you put together a score like that, you know, you start to learn your game a little bit more and you know how to deliver that. So looking quite comfortable at the crease out there and... obviously, we'll know how to go about the business. Just needs to assess the conditions and, obviously, the Australian bowlers.
19: Two slips and a gully crouching here as Shute comes in past the umpire. And a good length that she's playing and missing, Mashita Khatun, who, at 27, well, she might be considered old, given some of these players debuted at the age of 14 and 15 in their international careers as well for Bangladesh. So, but she's back for the first time in about 18 months in this Bangladesh side. So she'll be keen to make an impression, I'm sure.
18: Yeah, I'm sure she was waiting for that opportunity and, you know, you never want your teammates to fail, but sometimes that provides that opportunity to then now prove yourself.
19: And comes Shute again, playing and missing on half a step forward. Mashita Khatun, whose highest score in ODIs is an unbeaten 91. That was against South Africa. So she's had some good knocks across her history. So 32 one-day internationals, this being her 33rd. And 52 T20s, so is one of the more experienced players, I suppose, albeit having been out of the side the past couple of years. Here's Megan Shute, last ball of the over, and again, just prodding forward to backward point, and no run completes the maiden. None for none, Bangladesh, sent in by Australia in this third one-day international at Allan Border Field in Brisbane. You can keep your texts coming, as always, 0467 920 222. You're with Brett Sprigg alongside former Kiwi international Nicola Brown.
18: I wonder what, you know, not knowing the Bangladesh players as well, I wonder that absence from the team for that period of time, whether it was form-related or there was something else in the mix in terms of opportunities to play, you know, lots of different things like that. So just in terms of, it'd be interesting to know the motivation or the intent that's sitting behind Rashid out there.
19: They have played a few tournaments in that time. So they play Asian Cup or Asian Games. They play there was the Comm Games. That was 4 years ago, of course, that one-off tournament at Birmingham. And then, of course, World Cups, which you play quite regularly now with the two formats. Here's Kim Garth from the Catherine Raymond end of Allan Border Field with a right-hander on strike. Again, two slips and a gully, and this comes up high on the bat. Defended away there by Sharman Sultana.
18: Yeah, got a 3-6 field there, so got an extra fielder on the onside with a mid-on and a mid-wicket with a deep, fine leg, but still a really strong slip caught in there. Two slips and in that fine gully. Obviously, the wicket being a little faster here on AB Field. The gully just is a little bit finer than the square on a slower wicket.
19: Kim Garth's only wicket this series so far was Sharman Sultana, who's forward to a full delivery and plays this to cover, where Nicola Carey collects, and she's the only change for the Australian side. So Nicola Carey in for Phoebe Litchfield, who's out with a hip injury. Kim Garth figures so far of none for 33 off 8 and 135 off 10. That was the wicket of Sharman Sultana, her only previous victim in this series so far. For the Irish-born Aussie spearhead, here comes Garth. Back of a length, and just rises past the bat, past the outside edge into the gloves of keeper Beth Mooney. And a couple of dots to start the Kim Garth over.
18: I think the opportunity for the pace bowling attack here today, obviously Nick Carey slots into that now, is just finding that length that's going to unsettle, I think, the change-ups perhaps too many too often, and the width is something they need to be extremely mindful. So the back of the length one that is coming around hip height does prove difficult for the Bangladesh batters.
19: Two slips, a gully, Garth into Sharman Sultana. Thick edge, runs down between second slip and gully. And those are the first runs of the game. The boundary from the edge of the bat of Sharman Sultana, and it's Bangladesh four without loss in this second over.
18: However you get them, it's four on the scorebook. So, I mean, it went straight to ground. It was actually, you know, one would almost say relatively well played, watched it onto the bat and kept her bat face nice and still, which means that the ball won't pop off too quickly. So four is four.
19: Certainly is. For Sharman Sultana, as I said, she's only had scores of 4 and 5 so far in this series. So looking to better that, how does Kim Garth respond here? It's a bit fuller. And again, coming forward to defend, a nice straight bat from the right-hand bat, Sharman Sultana. So her ODI debut was in 2017. She had a few years off. She mentioned sort of different reasons for absences, whether it's injury or she wasn't picked. But she debuted 2017. So that's what, 9 years ago now when she was 23. Had a few years out of the side for whatever reason. Only played her first T20 this year in a tight loss against Sri Lanka. And the role she played there was, I'll tell you in a second. Here's Kim Garth. And she powers in past the umpire. And Sultana beaten this time, as Mooney takes a clean ball behind the stumps. And that is a nice way to end the over for Kim Garth. Bangladesh are none for four after two overs. This is Grandstand Cricket on ABC Sport with Brett Sprigg alongside Nicola Brown. So her first T20 this year, her debut T20, was a tight loss to Sri Lanka. They required four off the last ball. She was batting. They got one. Well, I think they lost by three. So they work it out from there. But she had the opportunity to win it under tough circumstances. And unfortunately, that's first and only T20 for her. Didn't end the way she would have liked.
18: Good to know that she was in at the end.
19: That's right.
18: Where she was batting in the order.
19: As an opener, absolutely.
18: But always difficult to be able to, you know, secure that boundary. That's probably one of the elements here that they might be enjoying at Allan Border Field.
19: Megan Shute starts a new over here again, and the left-hander prods forward Mashita Khatun, and this squeezes out for a single to McGrath, who runs around for mid-wicket. So she's off the mark as well. Bangladesh five without loss.
18: I think the opening period here, what we saw in the middle order is they appeared to be patient, and I think that's where they're able to change the momentum last game, prepared to let some go. They made the Australian bowlers bowl at them, which made it a lot easier, especially with their shorter stature. They didn't have to reach for it as much. So I think the patience that the opening pair, they've got all game. So being able to just, especially those ones that are kind of keeping them trapped on the crease, just being mindful whether they need to play at it or not.
19: What were they, 3 for 8 in game two before the heroics there of Sabana Mostery? Slight field adjustment here for the right-hander. So Sharman Sultana on strike to face Shute for the first time in this match, in this third over. And she waits for this outside the off stump and just plays it away. Bowler gathers in her follow through. Megan Shute, who's so far, so she had the four-for in that last game. So 2 for 19 and 4 for 36 for Megan Shute. Of course, the third most ODI wickets for Australia all time behind the great Catherine Fitzpatrick and Elise Perry. So I did wonder this as well as shoot continues into Sharman Sultana. Full ball coming forward, and again, the bowler gathers in a follow through. Elise Perry hasn't been bowling, particularly in ODIs. She's only 14 wickets behind Catherine Fitzpatrick, though. Yeah. So I'm like, does Pez just, is there, can she get those 14 poles to at least level? She hasn't bowled for over a year in this format, so there is that to consider, certainly. Fourth ball of the shoot over. Sharman Sultana is just getting inside the line here, playing it off her hip behind square for at least one. As Lana King does the fielding in the deep, so just a single, and she doubles her score. In fact, that was Sultana, of course, who now has 5 runs to her name, Bangladesh and under 6.
18: I think it's an interesting one, especially, you know, knowing Perry, who's so selfless in the game, and it's all about the team versus self.
19: There's enough records for her, doesn't matter.
18: Yeah, she's probably got enough, right?
19: Yeah.
18: But in saying that, there's also, you know, you still are internally motivated sometimes.
19: So. Second last ball, the shoot over the left-hander back on strike, and she's caught! Caught down low. Georgia Wareham, a great diving catch. It was tough to read. Didn't come high off the ground at any means by Mashita Katu in the left-hander. It was falling wide, that ball from Megan Shute. Mashita took the bait and she's out for one. She faced 8 balls before a great diving catch to Georgia Wareham in the cordon.
18: Yeah, just pushing that one a little bit. Obviously, Wareham is in perfect position, slightly forward there, and took a low catch to her left. Excellent catch by Georgia Wareham. I think now there's a little bit of slight wind, not too much, and obviously with Megan, big in-swing bowler, pushing across the left-hand batter. Again, that decision-making just for those openers with a slip cordon as yellow as that, whether you want to be able to, you know, take that on and that chance. So I probably would have liked that one to probably leave and just spend a little bit more time getting used to the wicket and the opening bowlers. So that's a shame.
19: So Wareham with the catch at gully. Mashita 1 off 8. And she is the first Bangladesh wicket to fall on this Wednesday afternoon at Allan Border Field. I'm glad I mentioned all those Mashita cartoon stats because she's back in the sheds for the last time in this series. And that does bring Sharman Akhtar Supta to the crease. 30 years of age, a right-hander. Supta this series so far 24 and an 11-ball duck in game 2. So she's scored her country's 3rd most runs in this format, for what it's worth. And, in fact, scored a runner ball 68 in the tour match against Queensland in Healy Oval last week. So she was the top scorer in that game, the number 3 for Bangladesh. Just a slip in the gully here for the new batter as she lets it go outside the off stump. And Megan Shute completes a very successful over. Just the 1 run from it. In fact, 2 runs and the wicket. Bangladesh are 1 for 6 after 3.
18: Interested to see, obviously, Shute and Garth have opened up each of the series and they've taken multiple wickets within that, so they've been doing their job as the opening pace attack. It'd be interesting to see if they bring Nick Carey in, just with the weather around, a little bit of wind. Nick can swing it a lot and obviously have had a lot of success with that swinging ball versus Annabelle Sutherland, who they've normally brought in. But maybe Perry as well.
19: We'll see Garth continue for now. Yeah, maybe Perry will get one of those 14 wickets and displace Catherine Fitzpatrick. I will say the stats, though, the context around both the bowling stats for the Aussie greats and especially the batting. So looking at this for Beth Mooney, who's obviously third in the she's third in the current ODI rankings, but I'm always looking at where these contemporaries sit behind Belinda Clark and Karen Rolton. And the answer is, in some ways, still a fair way behind. It's for all the dominance they've shown across, you know, the winning World Cups and everything else. At least Perry's got the 3rd most all-time ODI runs. She passed Meg Lanning recently, with Clark and Rolton still ahead, and by a fair way, I think. So anyway, we'll see Kim Garth continue here to Sharman Sultana, and Garth is in, and another thick edge runs along the deck to Georgia Wareham, who claimed that catch in the previous over. There's still 2 slips, the gully, the backward point, and a couple in the covers.
18: I guess it's always an interesting time in sport when it kind of goes from the amateur to professional era.
19: You can't compare eras, can you?
18: Yeah, you can look at different sports like that as well, but just the volume and the professionalism and recovery, and I mean, just even hearing some of these names that kind of tick over that, you know, I would have played against, and then now they're reaching those milestones and still going, you know.
19: Second ball, the fourth over, and she's up on her toes and punching this away, Sharman Sultana, but it's gathered by Nicola Carey coming in to cover. It's, I guess the main thing I come back to is, like, the tally of runs, you're talking, you know, thousands and thousands of runs, the games that Clark and Rolton played are much fewer than the ones these days. So you can say, well, she's going to pass them for runs, but in much more games. Mind you, Elise Perry was bowling in that time as well. Yeah, Clark and Rolton, not renowned bowlers. Rolton did bowl a little bit.
18: Yeah, Rolton was good.
19: Yeah, one for six. Four ball dug out here by Sharman Sultana, clipped to Talia McGrath at mid-off and no run. Bangladesh one for six in this fourth over.
18: You know, Karen used to steam in, left hand, used to bowl kind of little darts in there, a little bit of swing, so not as long as Fitzy, as you said. But I think the other thing as well is, obviously, as the competitions extend out, you do get the arch play against Bangladesh. You know, back then, it was mainly the top four nations continually playing each other because they were positioned to do so.
19: Garth in here too, Sharman Sultana, and opens the face, runs this to backward point where Gardner collects the ball. So Australia with that one change. Nicola Carey in for Phil Litchfield is out with a hip injury. And for Bangladesh, three changes. So Disha Bishash, who's on debut, Khatun Sultana and Khatun Mashida are all in for Farzana Hawk, Nahida Akhtar and Marufa Akhtar. Three changes from the loss in game two as Bangladesh try to avoid a series whitewash in the 50-over games. Second last ball, the Garth over. All dots so far. She gets the batter coming forward and playing and missing.
18: Yeah, I'm liking Garth's opening spell here. I think the last two matches had some good movement, but often let the batter off with maybe a wide ball or a few down leg as well. So the ability to really be patient and disciplined, to put it in the right area time and time again, I think overall that's something that I'd like to see from the pace attack. Just be okay to bowl it in the same area and ask the batter to do something different.
19: She picked up Sharman Sultana once this series already, and again she's got her back and across and defending on the onside for no run to complete a Kim Garth maiden. None for four of two, her figures so far. Bangladesh are one for six against Australia, having been sent in by Talia McGrath. And it sounds as though, Nicola Brown, the forecast for the New Zealand series starting Sunday, I don't mean the weather forecast, that's pretty dire because it's Sydney and it's cricket.
18: Yes.
19: But Sophie Molyneux, probably a fair chance of coming in at some stage in that series, if not for game one. So that's good for Australia.
18: Yes, good for Australia.
19: Well, it's not like, I mean, you know, they can also play without her as well. But yes. Yeah, so.
18: We were talking about that before. It's kind of the lineup. You can change people in and out. And obviously having Sophie's captaincy and leadership, you know, the team really respond to the way that she goes about her craft. So I'm sure they'll enjoy having her back in the side.
19: Shoot to continue in past the umpire. Full ball. And right in the crease there was Supta, trying to squeeze that ball away behind square and no run. She's faced just the two balls so far. She's on naught. It's the start of the fifth over at an overcast Allan Border Field.
18: Obviously, with Megan bowling it in and with that breeze coming that way, they've got a 4-5 field. But in particular, fielder of interest is Annabelle Sutherland, who's short forward square.
19: As they're all ready here as Shute has Shupta driving, but straight to Kim Garth at mid-off, or in fact, she's at cover for no run.
18: I think Jewel, and obviously we've got a slip in a gully and then a ring fielder from there with a fine leg. And so I think the Sutherland position, she's not actually walking in either. So she's quite a stationary position, which means looking for that one that's just short of a length, turning in and hoping to get a little leading edge out to Annabelle.
19: Midway through shoots over, in she comes for ball number three. And again, Shupta back and defending. Megan Shute has sort of flagged for a little while now her impending retirement, but for a couple of years she's been talking about that, but she has now said that the last T20 World Cup was in fact her last major tournament. So she's brought some sort of definition around that. And how much longer she sticks around, well, is anyone's guess. But 33 years of age, as I say, she's been fantastic, the veteran quick for the Aussies. Full ball let go outside the off stump by Shupta, offering no shot and no run as a result. Bangladesh one for six.
18: Yeah, it definitely becomes a different decision these days. Obviously, Megan started slightly in the amateur era. I mean, I definitely played against her as well, so I'd say yes. And has managed to, I guess, rebrand herself and continue to evolve to keep that position. a while there was a little bit in question, but she fought back well. And
19: one they call shooter. In she comes. And again, trying to flick it off the hip here, Shupta, but doesn't get all of that. And it rolls to the aforementioned Annabelle Sutherland at square leg.
18: I'm still thinking about what you do after cricket. Obviously, coaching's an option, and commentating, match refereeing, maybe just doing something entirely different. So that's the other thing that, you know, you've got to balance up between giving the game away that you love and what comes next, that next chapter.
19: In comes Megan Shute. And this last ball, the over, is just prodded away to point, but there is no chance of a run. So Bangladesh sent in 1 for 6 after 5 overs. Megan Shute claimed the earlier wicket of Mashita Khatun, one of the 3 changes for Nigar Sultana Ajoti's team. So that was Mashita out for 1 off 8. Caught Wareham Gully off Megan Shute's bowling in the 3rd over. And we'll see whether there is a change forthcoming here. It won't be just yet, with Kim Garth to continue from the Catherine Raymond stand, or Catherine Raymond end of the ground, in front of the old trotting track. And the Albion Park precinct, Sharman on strike facing Garth, and again defending on the off, the onside for no run.
18: Again, Garth seaming in about one, between 108 and 111 each delivery there, right on that money again. So.

0: kind of a scary bowl to look at, just as far as she's always very serious looking.
1: Steaming in.
0: Yeah. Her teammates at the Stars talk about it as well. Full ball, and Sharman Sultana strikes this straight to mid-off, where Talia McGrath is stationed for no run.
1: I think you've got to be a little bit serious, right, because you're putting 10 times your body weight through your front foot. So it's probably a balance of I'm serious, but also this is going to hurt my body a little bit. So you kind of balance that a little bit of aggression and anger that helps you kind of push through that crease sometimes. So that's where the pace bowlers get their bad name.
0: And again, I mentioned the fact that Bangladesh players had a lot of, as Garth continues here, and inside the line here is Sharman Sultana down to long leg for a single, and that is her sixth run. Bangladesh one for seven. How many of their players debuted at the age of sort of 14 or 15? Kim Garth did so for Ireland as well. So she's been around for a long time in the international scene, playing against all kinds of nations, I'm sure, in the associate ranks for many years for Ireland. And now, of course, is one of the eminent bowlers in the game who leads the Australian attack.
1: Yeah, she's done well to secure a spot as well, you know, with that journey in mind and the amount of talent that is around Australia. You know, it's a courageous move.
0: Two slips of Gully, shook to facing Garth, and again she gets in behind and defends with one ball to come in this sixth over of the match. Reminder, of course, the two fielders outside in the first 10 overs. So just getting sort of reacquainted, Nicola, with all the power play rules across the formats as the start of a new summer. So the fielders in the deep are out at deep square, and Gardner is just outside the circle here at backward point. So sort of a bit of a fly sort of position here for potential edge. And this does get edge down through Wareham at Gully. And Gardner gives chase from that position, but won't get it before the rope. So that is another boundary for Bangladesh. And with that, Shupta is off the mark. With that, four. She's four off nine. Sharman is six off 18. Bangladesh are one for 11 with one ball left in this sixth over.
1: I think when you look to have a slip caught in as aggressive, and obviously the position, Brett, you're talking about with Gardner, kind of a, obviously, backward fly, gully point. The idea is obviously she's sweeping to be able to cover a little edge like that, but in this case, both of them have gone between second slip and gully for four runs, and you know, with a cordon as tight as that as well, you'd normally have a third man that might protect to get that boundary, but I don't think Australia are going to worry about, you know, those extra runs given the last two outcomes of the games.
0: One for 11, last ball the sixth, as Shupta here is having a big whoosh at this outside the off stump, and she misses. It does look unconventional where Gardner is fielding, but this is one of the furthermost western wickets on Alamorda Field, so it feels like it's very close to us, the action from where we are, and you wouldn't see too many games played here where they use a wicket further west than that. So it's probably three or four pitches away from the first, where they played the first couple of games on that eastern side of the ground. But Megan Shute will continue here from the Eddie Gilbert statue end.
1: Yeah, obviously the boundaries not right up against the fence, but as close as it's going to be against the white picket fence on this side. So Megan Shute, I wonder if she has played a game that she hasn't secured a wicket in. One day, international. Google.
0: I'll have to have a look. Megan Shute, and she comes here, and Sharman Sultana defends back to the bowler. Such is the way this attack operates. I mean, if it's not your day, if it's none for you, whether it's in a T20 or a one-dayer, you know that the slack gets picked up somewhere else.
1: Yeah, absolutely. Depth team with this much depth, it's I wonder, you know, what it is like playing in a team with that much depth.
0: Sharman on six facing Shute. This is a full toss, just comes off the toe of the bat and rolls down to Elise Perry at mid-on. And with Brett Sprigg alongside Nicola Brown, this is Grandstand Cricket on ABC Sport.
1: Yeah, I think, is it more about they're competitive with one another? I think that's probably a question that I've got, because they're trying to look for that place in the team. Or is it more relaxed because they can just play with freedom?
0: Sharman on six. This is a bumper here from Shute, and she holds out down to Alana King. A fantastic catch in the deep. Dug it in short. She was in the hook early, and the top edge down to fine leg. But Alana King had some work to do, and through to her usual form, takes a superb catch to bring about

0: The second Bangladesh wicket at 2 for 11.
1: Just looked like she's bowling cross seam there. Could see that seam held in her hands, and I mean, she's dug it in. It's probably popped off that seam. However, the batter's actually had a little swipe at it, and that's sometimes quite a hard catch down in that far neck area to be able to read it off the bat, and Alana King's done extremely well there.
0: The frustration on the face of Sharman Sultana, who, well, I will say, this series, she scored 4, 5 and 6. So she's progressing in some sort of order, but for 21 balls, she makes that 6. And I was looking to double that, I reckon, with that last shot, that short ball from Megan Shute. Alas, it was the second wicket for a shooter. And in comes the captain, and you got Sultana Jotty, a captain who recently actually gave up the captaincy in the T20 format, but stays on as the 50-over captain. She's been part of the Asian Cup winning sides in the past and played at various tournaments, of course. And this series so far, scores of 29 and 74 not. Of course, she was a big feature of that partnership with Subhana Mostry. And if you're tuning in now thinking, well, it's game over, bear in mind, they were 3 for 8 in the second game before the historic century of Subhana Mostry, who is due in next. So Shoot has figures of 2 for 2 midway through this seventh over. And we'll see if Jotty, the skipper, can rescue things here early on at Allan Border Field. Slip, gully, and a tight field here as Shute continues in past the umpire. Another short ball and let go outside the off stump. And there'll be a couple of balls still to come in this Megan Shute over. Yeah, coming off a 4 for in the previous game and 2 before that. So she's had, what, 8 wickets in the series so far.
1: Yeah, and crucial wickets up the top as well to give the team the momentum in that right direction. But, yeah, interesting first ball up for the new batter at the crease.
0: Shute inches again. This time narrows in on the stumps a bit better and coming forward and defending Jotty. It was like it sort of stuck in her hand, didn't it, the way it sort of came out from Megan Shute, that previous delivery.
1: Yeah, much more on target in that last one, which is good. So just finishing out this over. I think Jotty just needs to absorb that pressure and see Shooter off when she's in fine form. It's always dangerous.
0: In comes Shoot again to close out her fourth over, and this has worked off the hip very fine by Jotty. And that will go down to Alana King, who took that superb catch a few balls ago. And the skipper is off the mark on 1. Shukta on 4, Bangladesh having lost Mashita for 1 and Sharman Sultana for 6. That completes 7 overs here. The visitors are 2 for 12, and Quentin Hull is coming in.
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3: Once again, the new ball doing the job for Australia, as it has done throughout the first couple of games of this series. Uniquely, Australia has won the toss on all 3 occasions and inserted Bangladesh to bat. It's worked so far. They're 2-0 up. Kim Garth to start a new over from the Albion Park trotting track end outside the off stump of the skipper Jotty. And she lets it go through. Well, Nicola, what are we going to get today? Brett mentioned that we were 3 for 8, but then a 195-run stand on Sunday. That was hearty cricket. It was good to watch.
1: I haven't been in the position a few times that of a dead rubber. They can go one of two ways. I'm hoping for a fighting chance, but at times it can lead to the opposite. So I think the next few overs is definitely going to give us a signal.
3: Garth to Jotty, drives through square. She'll get a run or two here. Gardner's on the chase from point, retrieves a couple of metres from the boundary, and they come back for 2.
1: Managed to squeeze through the tiniest of gaps there between backward point and probably a further backward point.
3: There's a very strong catching cordon with Sutherland at first slip, Vole at second slip, Wareham at the fine gully, Gardner at backward point, and a catching position for Carey at almost a forward cover point, not far from the bat. Garth right arm over. Jotty strokes it into the covers where the other fielder on that offside is at extra cover, and that's the skipper McGrath, who picks up and throws back to Mooney.
1: Yeah, they've brought another one across onto the leg side. Obviously, it was 2-7 before, but they've brought the traditional mid on, but they've foregone a mid off. So that's that extra, just having such a strong kind of slips caught in along with the extra catching position at forward point. So, yeah, interesting field. I don't mind it. I think Garth has actually blown really good areas today. So, discipline.
3: On the straight approach, left alone outside the off stump. So she becomes, dare I say it, more Australian in 50-over cricket today than Irish. This is Kim Garth's 35th appearance in one-day international cricket for Australia, surpassing her 34 for Ireland. But that being said, she's still, dare I say it, more Irish than Australian in 20-over cricket. She's got a long way to catch up there.
1: Yeah, definitely more prominent in the one-dayer and the way that she bowls her opening spells.
3: Two slips, wait. Jyoti gets a ball down the leg side, which is signalled a wide. So that is an extra run and will need to be re-bowled. Bangladesh moved to 2 for 15. Yes, just having a look at Kim Garth's 20-over numbers. So she's only played 22 times for Australia in 20-over cricket, 51 times for Ireland. But now it's 35 for Australia and 34 for Ireland in 50-over cricket. Last one was a bit of right down the leg side. This one beats the edge. Actually got a nick, but bounces before Sutherland in the slips caught, and she's taken it on the half volley. Didn't carry. A very soft outside edge there from Niga Sultana Jyoti, the captain of Bangladesh.
1: And just not playing all the way through, which sometimes can save you. In this instance, it did. So without playing hard at the ball, it just meant it died just before that first slip.
3: Mashita Khatun, the new opener in, out for one for six, and then Saman Sultana out for six, one, two for 11. Megan Shute claiming both wickets as Jyoti waits. Garth delivers and the captain defends. And that is the end of the over. Garth has four overs, none for 12. Bangladesh two for 15 with Shubhda four and Jyoti on three. And our old stats friend on Twitter, The Swamp, has come up with a good one. Megan Shute now with those two wickets today surpasses a record held by Shabnam Ismail as the most prolific wicket taker at a particular venue in one-day international cricket. That is a great stat, Kirsten Pike, as I welcome you. So apparently the diminutive quick from South Africa's got 24 wickets at Potchefstroom, Shabnam Ismail, but now Megan shoots 25 wickets here at Allan Border Field, puts her on the top of the list of most prolific at a certain venue in women's one-day cricket. So two today for the shooter. She tries again. It's on the pads of Shubhda, and she takes a run or two through mid-wicket. Nice shot. Carey's on the chase, just taps it back a metre from the rope. Sutherland's running in support, and the throw from Annabelle didn't have much penetration in it, but it limped on a couple of bounces back to the non-striker's end, and Bangladesh get through for three runs. Shubhda moves to seven, two for 18.
4: It's a wonderful stat, though, isn't it? 25 wickets. She spoke after the game on Sunday that she enjoys playing at this venue. You can see why.
3: Gets that new ball and, well, perfect conditions for swing bowling. This one full and driven by Jyoti, but straight to mid on. Yeah, it is the day which many a wise curator and cricketer in this part of the world, you get people turn up and say, look at this green pitch. And people say, no. Do not look at the colour of the pitch. Look at the colour of the sky when it comes to Brisbane and bowling conditions. And with this canopy of cloud, it's perfect conditions for swing bowling and a bit of humidity about as has Jyoti drawn forward in defence.
4: There's something also about the tidal kind of impact as well on AB Field. Do you know about that? Or have I made that up?
3: No, this is something to do with the nearby waterway Breakfast Creek.
4: There is, and it's the impact that it has on swing bowling and what?
3: Okay,
4: I have nothing.
3: You've opened this up. I'm going there for sure. Shoot to Jyoti, defended on the onside. Score remains 2 for 18. Okay, tell us why the tide of Breakfast Creek affects whether or not the ball will swing at Allan Border Field.
4: There's something in it. I don't have the answer to that, Q.
3: Well, you've brought it up.
4: I know I've brought it up, but there is something. I'm just kind of speculating. There's a bit of a, I'm going to call it a trumor.
3: A trumor. Mm-hmm.
4: That there is something about it. We might have to ask some of the groundies.
3: This sounds like a local sort of joke. actually.
4: It's not a local joke.
3: One in the slips for Jyoti, who defends shoot on the onside. No run. Ninth over, 2 for 18.
4: Call it the inside knowledge to say if it's early.
3: Now,
4: overcast conditions, a little bit of tidal impact. And it's going to impact a bit of swing, bit of movement.
3: You might have got the waft off the barrels from over at the Breakfast Creek.
4: Maybe.
3: With this kind of story.
4: No, I'm gonna interrogate this and come back with
3: yeah,
4: some kind
3: I'd,
4: of...
3: Yeah, I'd love to know about this.
4: More facts.
3: Shoot right home over the wicket. Beats Jyoti. Got an edge according to the Australians and the umpire as well. The finger goes up. It must have been a feather nick. Didn't hear much in the sound effects microphone. But Megan Shoot has a third wicket. And Bangladesh is now 3 for 18. Jyoti's just taken a walk halfway down to have a chat to Shupta to say, is this worth challenging? And no, she puts her bat under her arm, rips off the gloves, and she is dismissed. And, well, it's not quite 3 for 8 of Sunday's game two, but 3 for 18, and Shoot has the figures of 5 overs, 3 for 6. Well, she's just too good.
4: Yeah, too good. That was a cross-seam delivery as well. Didn't look like it did too much. Jyoti really just hung the bat out there and got the edge as it sailed through a very, very light nick. But another wicket there for Megan Shoot, who moves on to 27 wickets at this venue.
3: And here comes the hero from Sunday, Sopana Mostari, off the back of Bangladesh's highest ever score by an individual in women's one-day international cricket, making 118. So she came to the crease, as mentioned, 3 for 8 the other day, 3 for 18 today.
4: Yeah, a bit of pressure on her too, isn't there, to go out there today to see if she can emulate what she did in game two. I've never been in the position where I've made 100 and had to go out and bat the next game, but I imagine you'd be feeling pretty confident,
3: yeah,
4: but also a little bit kind of nervous and thinking, oh, I've got to go out there and do that again. And perhaps a little bit too confident early on, maybe.
3: Well, Kim Garth is going to continue. Not quite sure what the tidal flow is at Breakfast Creek at the moment.
4: I'm going to go back and get
3: some. She's hoping for a bit of swing from the trotting track and starts the 10th over as driven off an outside edge here by Shupta on the bounce to Nick Carey at that close catching position at point. So
4: might just be an urban myth.
3: Yeah.
4: Or factual, but I mean.
3: Very infamously, a couple of years ago, we had no rain for a day of a Sheffield Shield final, but because of the low-lying nature of this ground and its proximity to Breakfast Creek, they couldn't get it to drain and we didn't play any cricket. So we are close to a waterway. Gartha Shupta drives off an outside edge. Nice shot. Beats backward point. And it's down to the boundary for 4. So Shupta moves along to 11 and Bangladesh 3 for 22 in the 10th over. So millions of dollars were spent, of course, on the broadening of the playing surface, improving the drainage, putting more pitches in the middle, and, of course, the lights. So, yeah, those familiar with this venue know that Brecky Creek is close, and it's made it hard to drain. Shupta waits and defends Garth on the offside. But now, according to Kirsten Pike, even though that may not have, you know, the influence may not be around the drainage anymore, it may be around the swinging kookaburra.
4: Yeah, there's definitely something in it, Q. You're looking at me like I'm daft, but...
3: No, you're definitely not daft.
4: I am going to go away on a fact-finding mission.
3: Okay.
4: I can't commit to when I'll come back with these facts, but once I find them and they agree with what I'm saying...
3: Well, as the chair of Queensland Cricket, you can commission some type of investigation here.
4: Good use of funds.
3: Halfway through the 10th over, Shupta pushes Garth into the offside. 3 for 22 it remains.
4: No, it is something, though.
3: I'm thinking of that TV show Mythbusters. We need the Mythbusters guys to come and sort of work out whether or not the tidal flow of Breakfast Creek affects the movement of the cricket ball at Allan Border Field.
4: I'm just thinking who I need to call to ask this question. Who won't laugh at me when I do raise it? But there is something. I'm sure about it, Q.
3: You need an earth-moving company to help fill the hole you're digging with this story. Garth Shorter into the pad. Shupta works it around the corner. She'll take a single to shoot at deep backward square. Shupta on to 12. And the score, 3 for 23. One ball left in the 10th over. With Mashida out for 1. Saman Sultana for 6. And the captain, Jyoti, out for 3. 1 for 6, 2 for 11, 3 for 18. as Talia McGrath once again sent Bangladesh into bat. So let's have a look at Shabana Mostery today. She's taking guard. Terrific innings on Sunday. 134 balls for her 118. Couple of slips and a gully weight behind her. Garth over the wicket. And Shabana defends it to Carey again at that short position at point. At end of the over, you might be thinking, oh yes, you mentioned Carey's name. She finally gets a game. Yes, Nick Carey's in today with Phoebe Litchfield not playing due to a hip complaint. We don't expect it to prevent her from playing in the series against New Zealand, which starts on Sunday in Sydney, where we switch from 50 to 20 over cricket. So Carey gets a game. Three changes for Bangladesh today. And Shute's going to continue. Why not? 5 overs, 3 for 6, her figures so far. 10 overs bowled. Bangladesh 3 for 23. And there's also, I don't know about the tidal flow, Pikey, but there is a bit of breeze sort of helping that in-swing of Megan Shute from the Eddie Gilbert statue end, the northern end of Allan Border Field on this overcast Wednesday. So Shupta's on strike and a full ball down the leg side. Might have hit the pad. It's taken by Mooney. Heard a noise. It's not a wide. Must have hit something, or the umpire's just being a bit kind. Phil Gillespie and Lauren Achenbach of South Africa are the umpires in the middle. Eloise Sheridan's the TV umpire today. Shute on the approach, and Shupta defends. So this is some kind of local legend that you're trying to create. You know what it sounds like, this story around Brecky Creek and the cricket ball here? So I come from Wagga in southern New South Wales on the banks of the Murrumbidgee River. And anyone that comes to Wagga, you know, we tell them about the wave that comes through as Shute delivers and forward comes Shupta. So the 5 o'clock wave of the Murrumbidgee River. Have you heard of that?
4: No.
3: Oh, go down to Wagga Beach and see the 5 o'clock wave, because that's when they release the dam and a wave of water comes down.
4: How big's a wave? Just like a roll?
3: No, it's an absolute BS. It's a local story.
4: Oh,
3: it's,
4: no. Yeah, it's, oh, but mine's got truth to it.
3: It's one of those sort of local jokes, 5 o'clock wave of the Murrumbidgee River.
4: There we go. You Wagga folk.
3: Shupta facing Shute and lets it go. 3 for 23, 11th over.
4: Any other tales from local Wagga?
3: Sorry?
4: Any other tales?
3: Oh, there's plenty. Yeah, there's plenty.
4: And is it Wagga Wagga or just Wagga?
3: No, it's Wagga Wagga, because it's the Wiradjuri name for crow, and because there are plentiful crows of the region, that's why they named it Wagga Wagga, because in Wiradjuri language it means many crows. Place of many crows, Wagga Wagga. That's why it's named twice. Shute short, left alone by Shupta outside the off stump.
4: And are there actually many crows?
3: Surprisingly,
4: Wagga?
3: Not as many as you would think. For
4: a town named after the crows.
3: For a town named after the crows, yes. Yeah. Not a huge crowd in here today at Border Field. If you want to come down, you're listening in Brisbane. Plenty of spots for you in the Melbulo Terrace. Shupta's beaten outside the off stump. Shute again probing that line. And she completes a maiden over. Shute, 6 overs, 3 for 6. Shabana yet to score. Shupta on 12. Bangladesh 3 for 23. Quentin Hull and Kirsten Pike with you. G'day to John. He says, good afternoon to you on ABC Sports Radio. I like listening to your broadcast. It's so superb. Do keep up that great work. Thank you. 0467 920 222. And Mitch Turner's in the studio for us today. He's gone and looked up tides. Apparently the tide goes back out around 6:30 tonight. High tide around midday. So we're, mid-tide at the moment. Thanks, Mitch. See, you're confusing Kirsten even more here. Does that make this ball swing more or less? More or less?
4: I'm going to reserve my comment on that. I would say if I be really confident in my response, that might help, but I...
3: Garth bowls from the trotting track end, full and defended by Shabana. So these two Australian quicks unchanged as we get to now the 12th over of this innings, 3 for 23. Handy that the Aussies took care of business quickly enough last night for those of us on the East Coast. Means we didn't have to stay up too late. Well, new ball did the trick, didn't it?
4: It did. Well, I did stay up late, though. I got caught watching the Bulls play WA over
3: yes.
4: in the West.
3: State cricket. Yes, Queensland won that one-day 50-over game as Shabana defends. So there were two games in domestic 50-over cricket yesterday. A rain-reduced affair at Cricket Central where Tasmania got the better of New South Wales after they'd played a draw in the Shield over the weekend, while the Bulls, who collapsed for 68 in the third innings of that game and gave up a strong position there. Western Australia won that Shield game by 2 wickets, but Queensland got a victory in the one-day game last night, which they really needed. They'd lost their two previous games. Shabana waits for Garth. It's a bouncer, which is left alone and goes through to Mooney. Yeah, so what was it in the end? 260-odd beat 240-odd. It was pretty close, wasn't it, like that?
4: Yeah, the Bulls won by 15.
3: Yeah, close.
4: I think I went to bed and it was 6 down and Ashton Turner was in. And I thought,
3: and
4: just like Aaron Hardy beat us in the Shield, I thought he's going to do it again here, Ashton Turner. But good game.
3: Garth has Shabana nicking. Oh, did it go to the hands of Wareham? It's certainly gone down towards deep third. Gardner does the fielding and Wareham looks as if she's got a fingernail to that. She went hard to her left and to the naked eye, it looked dropped. Now we'll get the replay to confirm. Oh, I think it took a bit of her hand.
4: Yeah, it looked like it almost went slower as well off the bat than Wareham was expecting.
3: Yeah, I think that's a drop. So
4: leading edge.
3: Shabana gets a life and gets a couple of runs. So this time she edges and is dropped again. This time it's second slip. A low, hard chance going to low and the right of Georgia Vole.
4: I don't think that one carried Q. I think that one landed just short of Georgia Vole, but creating chances here, Kim Garth.
3: Well,
4: beautiful line, beautiful length, drawing Mosseri into the shot. And she's just really hanging that bat out there.
3: I think that did carry. We'll have to have another look at the replay. Nonetheless, the Centurion of Sunday is riding her luck here, Shabana Mosseri. Garth with the last ball of the over now, 3 for 25. It's defended by Shabana on the onside. So she gets out of the over, Shabana, just. Garth, 6 overs, none for 19. Shabana, 2. Shook the 12, Bangladesh 3 for 25.
4: Garth will be frustrated there. Two opportunities. Wareham, I think she probably should have got taken that catch in gully.
3: Yeah, two hands to it going to her left. But yeah, just couldn't take the catch. It's bringing up that scorecard from last night. Yeah, Queensland 261, Western Australia 15 shy, 246. Good to see Hugh Wybegan, very talented young top-order back, make a century for Queensland. One of the group that won the Under-19 World Cup a couple of years ago. As Shupta slashes, shoot through backward point. New over begins, that's loose from the shooter, and it rolls away down to the deep third boundary for 4. Shupta freeing her arms there to a full wide delivery and moves to 16, 3 for 29.
4: And what we've seen Bangladesh do really well is actually capitalise on those overpitch deliveries that are wide. They're not scared to free their hands. Loose ball in there by Shooter. She's otherwise been exceptionally good this morning.
3: Yeah,
4: a little bit of width.
3: Ashton Turner, last man out for 58.
4: It was a worry.
3: As Western Australia fell 15 short.
4: But Huey, back-to-back centuries. He got the century against New South Wales.
3: Shoot has Shupta driving, but doesn't beat mid-off.
4: I think one of the things we are seeing with the Australia A Tour playing out at the moment as well is that there's so many young, talented kids coming through into these kind of, you know, the one-day cup and playing Shield and getting opportunities perhaps that they might not have. So it's really good to see a new breed
3: coming through
4: and getting exposed.
3: The Australian A men in India, as Shoot again has Shupta defending. Yeah, so there's what, 14, 15 of those guys. Well, they've had a few come in and out as they've gone from red ball to white ball over in India. But, yeah, it's created opportunities in the early rounds of the men's domestic scene here in 50 over in cricket and shield cricket as well.
4: Yeah, and whether you think it's a good idea or a bad idea for Australia to be playing at this time of year, it's, you know, it is giving opportunities for other players to come through.
3: One slip behind Shukta, who's forward and negotiates that well. Shoot picks up in a follow-through, 3 for 29. What do you think? Is it a good thing that they're playing at this time with the start of the domestic summer?
4: No, I think everyone should be back playing shield and one day cricket back home.
3: Yeah. Is that just, you know, state chair hat on or...?
4: No, I think that's just as a cricket lover. I think the more stronger the shield comp is...
3: Shoot bowls a bouncer, no offer from Shukta. 3 for 29 in the 13th.
4: The better test players will be creating, and I think to do that you need to have all your kind of local stars back playing.
3: Mm.
4: I do think, you know, these tours are a good opportunity for, you know, the next generation to go. Or not that, you know, it's the next generation necessarily over there. There's some older players there too.
3: Shoot right arm over to the right-handed Shukta, beaten outside the off stump. No nick through to keeper Mooney. End of the 13th over. 4 runs from it. Shoot 7 overs, 3 for 10. Bangladesh sent in 3 for 29. You're hearing Grandstand Cricket on ABC Sport. Quentin Hull and Kirsten Pike with you. 13 overs into the first innings of this third one-day international. Shabana 2, Shukta 16, having lost Mashida Khatun, who was called in today, the left-hander. She was out for 1 in the third over, 1 for 6. Then Saman Sultana out for 6 in the 7th over, 2 for 11. And captain Nigar Sultana Jyoti out for 3 in the 9th over, 3 for 18. Megan Shute taking all wickets. Garth continues. That's a bouncer too short for Shabana to worry about. She gets underneath it. So 7th over now. It's a high wide, in fact. Long spell.
4: Yeah, it is a long spell. Usually Kim Garth's probably bowling that 5 overs. Shute usually see... up bowl lads 6th, 7th. I think this will be the last one in their spell, but pretty tough if you're the skipper to get 2 edges in the over before and get taken off, and not just edges but chances. So I suspect she begged for that next over.
3: 2 slips in the gully, and forward comes Shabana defending into the offside. And in these conditions, I wonder, well, who gets the next go? Is it the likes of Sutherland and Carey? I reckon Carey would get some wobble in these conditions.
4: Yeah, I think so. I think you'd probably like to see her come on from the end that Megan Shute was, get that in-swinger as well. She swings the ball nicely in it, and she'll get some movement off the wicket as well.
3: Gartrup, I'm over. Again, outside the off stump. And no offer from Shabana Mostery. So the right-hander now into her 36th one-day international. A high score previous to Sunday's game was 74, and just the third century for a woman from Bangladesh in a one-day international, and the highest score. She batted really well. 2 slips gully. Close catching point as well. Garth to her. Plays and misses a full delivery outside the off stump through to keeper Mooney.
4: Seems to be some suggestion. It looks like it's that Georgia Vole in... second slip, suggesting that maybe there was a thin edge.
3: Well, no one went up, really. See the playing shirts of a number of the Australians just being tugged by a breeze which is coming out of the northeast, sort of pushing across the ground. So slightly into Garth as she runs in from the southern end. Bowling to Shabana, just prods the foot forward, bat next to pad, offends it back to the bowler. Even our sound effects microphone, if you've got a keen ear, you might be able to pick up just that wind gusting a bit. And the 4 flags near the Shield Champions Grove just being tugged a little. The Australian flag, the Torres Strait Islander flag, the Aboriginal flag and the Bangladesh flag, the 4 flags up there. And, yeah, they're being tugged around a bit. Bit of a blustery Wednesday here. 3 for 30, 14th over. Again, Shabana just happy to prod forward to Garth and plays with an open blade defensively to carry at point. Sutherland's just starting to dance a bit on her toes at first slip, so I reckon that change is not too far away. G'day to Jimmy, who's in the truck northbound on the Hume Highway. He's got a lot of cheese. Hi, guys. Dr. Carl would know about the tide affecting the swing of the ball.
4: I've really started something, haven't I?
3: Yeah, you have. What kind of cheese have you got, Jimmy? 0467 920 222. Last ball of the 14th over. Garth in. And Sabana push back in defence. Gets a single off an inside edge towards the square leg umpire. Only deep square and mid-wicket on that side of the ground. So Alana King has to just chug across from mid-wicket to do the fielding. So Sabana will keep the strike. She moves to three. That's the end of 14 overs. Shupta is 16 and Bangladesh sent in 3 for 31 with Brett Sprigg coming in to join Kirsten Pike.
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0: Thank you, Q. Yes, indeed. A very now windy and overcast Allan Border Field. And there is still no sign of a bowling change. Kirsten Pike, nice to see you.
4: Yeah, you too, Spriggy. Yeah, no change here. I thought they might have made the change after that last over to save Shooter at least three overs, perhaps that little middle spell if they need to try and break a partnership. But ball in hand yet again. She's bowled phenomenally well this morning.
0: So her eighth over gets underway here, bowling to Sabana Mostery and reaching forward and passes by the outside edge. 3 for 31. Wasn't sure if you meant Dr. Carl Rackerman, for example. If you, he might understand the way the ball moves, especially in places like this.
4: Well, that's a good shout, actually. I might... Yeah. Might have a little SOS to.
0: I was going to say Dr. Carl
4: mark.
0: With a K, who's the well-known sort of ABC doctor and scientist. And there's Dr. Carl. Well, he's not an actual doctor, but Carl Rackerman, who, in cricket terms, well, he might well be a doctor in a lot of ways. Did some great work in this part of the world. Here's Megan Shute, and Mostery is cutting, but won't get past backward point. It remains 3 for 31.
4: Be interesting, Spriggy, to see when the last time in kind of recent history that someone's bowled 10 overs on the trot.
0: Yeah.
4: In a one day here.
0: Yeah, she might bowl out Megan Shute or Kim Garth at the other end. But still no bowling change as yet.
4: Might be the last one in their spells.
0: Yeah, 8 and 2 seems good if you can save a few for later on. But and this is almost a leading edge which pops up here. But Nicola Carey on the approach at mid-wicket. Another dot ball. 3 for 10. Well, 7.3 overs so far for the South Australian.
4: Not bad, is it?
0: Very tidy figures for Megan Shute. As I mentioned, Nicola Brown before, she's officially said she's done with major tournaments. So, played her last World Cup, which was this year, the T20s. It's the slow ball, and Sabana Mostery comes forward. It passes by the outside edge once more.
4: I listened to an interview where I think she's almost kind of revoked.
0: Has she? Well, she's done this a couple of times. She's done this a couple of times, Megan Shute. She sort of spoke a couple of years ago about how she was looking at the next One Day World Cup and the next T20. They come around so quickly.
4: Yeah, yeah.
0: So maybe she's just realised, well, hang on, there's probably something else around the corner. Okay. Here she is again, and this passes by the inside edge of Sabana, who remains 3 off 18. There is one ball to come in Megan Shute's eighth over, that being the 15th of this match. Okay, well, I missed that. If she's revoked or she's...
4: Well, I think it was more, you know, just alluding to whether, you know, it's a matter for the selectors. If they want to pick her, they can. You know, of course she's available if she... I've added in those words just for poetic effect, but...
0: Of course.
4: Definitely a hint.
0: There's some rising stars coming through. Here is Shute, full ball, dug out by Sabana, who was the centurion in game two. Alas, she remains here 3 off 19. That's a dot ball to finish. That was a maiden. So that completes 15 overs and Bangladesh is still 3 for 31. And Lucy Hamilton, of course, part of this squad. The 20-year-old left armer. Of course, she's a Queenslander as well, which we love in this part of the world, don't we?
4: Absolutely.
0: Alas, Kim Garth will also continue
4: from
0: the Catherine Raymond or trotting track end of Allan Border Field. So 8 overs apiece at least for our new ball bowlers.
4: Yeah, real good. Good efforts here by the Quicks as well. Obviously, probably better conditions to be out there bowling. Not as hot, not as humid.
0: Still an aggressive field here. So with Shupta back on strike, they've got the two slips and the gully Wareham. Of course, Garth had a couple of chances given a couple overs ago, and coming forward to defend here is Shupta, who remains on 16. Thanks to Zane, by the way, who's always on these things, nice and quick. The last time an Aussie woman bowled 10 overs straight, unchanged, in women's ODI, was Alana King, October last year.
4: Wow.
0: That was actually against Bangladesh in Bangladesh. So there you go, during the World Cup last year in Vizag during the Women's World Cup last year. So there you go. Here is Kim Garth, and she doesn't let go of the ball here in her delivery stride. So that will be dead ball, 3 for 31 in the 16th. In India, I beg your pardon. It wasn't Bangladesh. It was the World Cup in India, which you might remember. So there you go. But, I mean, it's one thing for a spinner to do, of course, but for a seam bowler to bowl 10 overs with a new ball.
4: Yeah, particularly openers, isn't it? Mm. It's not against it. I think it's great.
0: Shupta on 16. Garth comes steaming in once more. Four ball trapped in front. Half-hearted appeal and nothing doing there, says umpire Phil Gillespie. And still 3 for 31, Bangladesh, after losing Mishita for 1, Sharman for 6, and the captain Jyoti for 3, all victims of Megan Shute so far. So Kim Garth bowled well with no breakthrough as yet. You mentioned the couple of chances given the previous over. And she comes, Kim Garth, another full ball, and again, Shupta, the right-hand bat, is forward and defending. Derek and Anne, regular correspondents here on ABC Sports. Hey, Spriggy, we're inside in the aircon listening to the call. Too hot outside. The humidity is so thick the cows can't walk through it. That's Derek and Anne listening from the top shed on the beautiful Fraser Coast of Queensland. Always nice to hear from Derek and Anne throughout footy season, cricket season, a combination of both it is right now, with the Rugby League World Cup starting tomorrow. In comes Kim Garth, and shouldering arms is Shupta to this ball outside the off stump. Coming out just under 2 and over. Bangladesh having been sent in by Talia McGrath and the Australians. A reminder, of course, you can send your texts just like Derek and Anne did, 0467 920 222. So the fielders outside at deep backward square, and again, Gardner is still just outside the circle as Kim Garth also just lost herself in a follow through. Four balls so far in this over, all of them dots, Kirsten Pike. So tidy effort first up from the Aussie bowlers, but we wait to see what change comes for those first change bowlers.
4: Yeah, just having a look around, just see if anyone's warming up, and I spotted Sutherland in the slips, and I thought she might have been shabbing up to bowl, but she was just practicing her golf swing.
0: Yeah, she and Georgia Wareham both just comparing golf swings. Here is Garth, full ball, driven away here, and this is out through vacant mid-off, and this does go away to the boundary. So nice shot there from Shupta after a slow number of overs for Bangladesh. That is a boundary with the second last ball of the Garth over, and Bangladesh at 3 for 35.
4: Yeah, vacant region there, no fielder at mid-off, just someone at almost like a wide-ish cover. But just interesting as well, we've seen Kim Garth just go through two run-up attempts and just kind of balk out at the last minute as well. So I wonder if she's just struggling to find a footing, or the wind's kind of picked up and it's just throwing her off.
0: To complete her eighth over, Shupta on 20, and she flays away at this. It was full and wide and cut away this time. Back-to-back boundaries to close out the Garth over, and dare I say, the Kim Garth eight over spell. She has so far none for 29, but Bangladesh moved from 3 for 31 to 3 for 39 at the end of the 16th over. Next to Mitch in the studio, by the way, who's on this as well. Anya Shrubsole, of course, the great Englishwoman, opened the bowling for England in the 2013 World Cup in India and bowled 10 overs straight, took 5 for 17. Well, Megan Shute might hope for some similar work here. As I welcome you back, Nicola Brown. She's bowled 8 overs straight, and she will continue from the Eddie Gilbert statue end.
1: I like that. I like McGrath captaincy when she'll go a bit more traditional, because she's a bit more classic like that. So to see some of this kind of old school.
0: In comes Shute, and pressing forward and defending on the offside is this first livery of the over.
1: Yeah, why not? She's ticking along all right. She's got the stamina. She's obviously fit as at 32 or 33. Why not?
0: Falling into it too, I think. It's sort of, can't quite tell. No, the breeze is kind of going across that way.
1: Yeah, she's got the perfect breeze for it.
0: Yeah, sort of hooping into the right-hander here as Sabana Mostri is just trapped on the crease there. And a couple of dot balls to start. Megan Schutz, night diver. Bangladesh 3 for 39 here at Allen Border Field. There's a few patches of blue sky in amongst the what looked like heavy clouds a little while ago.
1: Now, Australia keep that aggressive field as well. They're not looking to change too much. So you're asking a lot of questions. The Bangladesh team here and the batting pair out in the middle.
0: They've doubled the score since they got together here, the fourth wicket partnership. And this is a nice cover drive here from Sabana Mostri. Dropped the knee here and just found a couple of runs out through the cover region. So a couple of runs there. Sabana Mostri onto 5, 3 for 41 in the 17th.
1: And definitely faced a few balls now, so they'll get used to having the same bowlers come at them as well, being able to make a bit of judgment around which ones they're looking to look to play at and start taking that strike rate up a lot more.
0: Megan Schutt into Sabana here, and this is down the leg side. Mooney dives to her left, and this will go away for, I think, wide. So was there a feather on that? Umpire says it's just 4. So there was a very slight feather or face of the bat there from Sabana Mostri. 4 more runs to her. She's on 9. Bangladesh at 3 for 45. It was tough for Mooney. Alas, it was runs off the bat.
1: Megan Schutt just ran her hand over that one as well, so probably looking for that variation, trying to squeeze out one more wicket in the last potentially 1.2 overs, but I'd say, depending on this next 2 deliveries, whether that might be the end of her spell.
0: Wasn't far out of the web of Beth Mooney's glove, I beg your pardon, as this is out this time. She's cutting, and the catch taken by Werrimut Gully. And that time it just sort of came on for Sabana Mostri. She opened the face, and Georgia Wareham caught that ball a few inches above the ground for her second catch of the game, and right on drinks, the fourth wicket falls. Bangladesh 4 for 45. The game 2 centurion, Sabana Mostri, is out for 9.
1: I mean, just well bowled, limited foot movement, just taking a step down the crease and was looking to guide it through a very packed slip cordon. So I just think that decision-making there, maybe just whether she's tired from the previous innings, who knows, but, yeah, just not a quality shot there.
0: So she's on Anya Shrubsole pace here, Megan Schutt. She's 4 for 16, her figures, with one to come in her ninth over. So with the wicket having fallen, they will take drinks here, repeating Australia with just the one change. Nicola Carey in for Pippa Litchfield. She was out with a hip injury. For Bangladesh, 3 changes. Disha Bishash, who's on debut. Khatun Sultana and Khatun Mashida are all in for Fazana Hawk, Nahida Akhtar and Marufa Akhtar. So 3 changes to Bangladesh as they look to beat Australia for the very first time. They are number 8 in the women's ODI rankings against, of course, the number 1 ranked side, the Australians. And after almost 17 overs, they've got Shukla there on 24. And Shauna, who is the new batter, and they are 4 for 45. Bangladesh having been sent in by Talia McGrath and the Aussies. It is drinks here, Allen Border Field. This is Grandstand Cricket on ABC Sport.
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0: 17th over here of Game 3 of this Women's One Day International Series. This is Grandstand Cricket on ABC Sport. Brett Sprigg alongside former Kiwi international Nicola Brown. Quentin Hull is here. Kirsten Pike is here. We're glad you're here as well with us on ABC Sport Digital and indeed via ABC Listen and BBC 5 Sports Extra. The Bangladesh side have just lost their fourth wicket. That was their history maker from Game 2, Subhana Mostry. She was out for 9 off 24 deliveries this time. And the visitors find themselves at 4 for 45. The chief destroyer has been Megan Shute. She had 4 for in the last game. And now very tidy figures so far of 4 for 16 off 8.5 overs. So as they conclude the drinks break here for the first time this afternoon, she'll have one more ball and potentially Nicola Brown bowl out from that Eddie Gilbert statue end where we're pretty sure we'll see her bowl at that 10 straight.
1: Yeah, absolutely no doubt now. A couple of two in a boundary, which made it doubtful, and then pulling it back. And I just, you know, I'm probably worried now for Bangladesh. I think we've talked about these dead rubbers before. Sometimes you lose a little bit of firepower just internally. You know, they've got a lot to play for and a lot to learn. Lots of changes in the side with some of the experienced players stepping out, giving exposure to some of the newer players, which is excellent in these types of conditions. However, I do wonder how this is going to stem from here.
0: The resistance in Game 2 was with the captain, Jodie and Subhana. They're both now back in the sheds. Here comes Shute to finish the over. The new batter, Shauna Akhtar, comes forward to defend this last ball. So Shauna Akhtar is a 19-year-old. She debuted at the age of 16 in 2023. So far this series, scores of 21 and 8 and a high score of 51. Average of 15.5 in 50-over cricket. So that's the case there for Shauna Akhtar, who is in at number 6. 0467920222. And in fact, we do have our first bowling change from the Catherine Raymond end, and indeed in this game. And it will be Ash Gardner, the vice captain, to bowl her off spin from the Catherine Raymond end. Not surprising given the way Kim Gart's spell ended with those two boundaries, but Ash Gardner, of course, a more than handy off spin bowler.
1: Yeah, we spoke about in the pre-game with just the spinners, you know, what part they're going to play in this match today. Probably haven't hit their stride as much as they could. Finding those areas early is vital, but a much different situation today with the score at 4 for 45 already. So the two main batters, as we spoke about, the big partnership, are back in the shed. And be very interesting to see how these two tackle the spin option today.
0: Our first look of spin here from that Catherine Raymond end into the breeze. Ash Gardner flights it up and it's clobbered straight to the diving Sutherland at cover. Ash Gardner hasn't batted in this series so far, hasn't been required, and I dare say won't be today either at this rate. She's also the number 2 ODI bowler behind Alana King, so she's more than handy as an off-spin bowler, the all-rounder, and again coming forward and defending Shubhna on the offside. She remains on 24.
1: Just saw the last four overs come up before, which showed a lot stream of dots. Got some relief with a couple of boundaries, but then that wicket, so
0: Shubhna take Gardner on here. She's back in the crease, and again, a straight bat defending on the offside.
1: The patience for the Australian bowlers to really not do too much, try and get those dots, build that up, and then that will naturally bring that wicket where the Bangladesh batting pair will have to look to try something.
0: Fourth ball, the 18th over in this match. Ash Gardner flights it up here, and this has fallen. Sutherland parries it away here to McGrath at mid-off. Throw comes the keeper's end. They scamper through for a single. 4 for 46, the Bangladeshis. That Shubhna now under 25, and Shauna Akhtar back on strike.
1: Yeah, big challenge here for Shauna. Obviously, only the one ball face now. First time facing spin, so still getting used to the new wicket. Field 5-4, mid-wicket in close with a sweeper, forward sweeper square, almost like a mid-wicket, and a deep backward square.
0: So in comes Gardner, darts it in here at Shauna Akhtar, who again is striding a long way forward and just guides it away to Alana King at mid-wicket for no run.
1: Keeping the slip in play, which I think is important, especially with the variations that these bowlers do have.
0: Vol is there at first slip. Gardner bowls here and a thick edge, but a little too thick for Georgia Vol waiting in the wings. Nicola Carey collects here at backward point for a dot ball. Just the one run off Ash Gardner's first over, and Bangladesh are 4 for 46 after 18.
1: getting into that rhythm of spinners when they overgo so quick after having two paces with decent run-ups close to the inner circle. So that Gardner over went super, super quick. But we do see Megan Shute coming back into the attack to finish her 10th over.
0: Yes, indeed. Wouldn't it be a nice symmetry if she gets the same as Anya Shrubsole? 5-17 back in the World Cup in 2013, the great English bowler.
1: Not many runs to play with. 4-16.
0: No.
1: But
0: she shouldn't need many either.
1: Doable.
0: 4-46. Shupta, who's 25 off 38, facing Megan Shute. And this flies past the outside edge. And Beth Mooney's keeping up to the stumps. It was a nice take from her. 0467 920 222 was the SMS. Loving the call, ABC, says Rosemary in Brisbane. I wish the Aussie women would have chosen to bat first in one of these ODIs. I think fans would have loved to have seen our ladies bat out 50 overs. Thank you, Rosemary. We did wonder whether today was going to be the day, and then maybe the fact that the conditions overhead and everything else forced Talia McGrath's hand. Shute here and again, and defending is Shupta. 4-46 remains here, Bangladesh.
1: Yeah, one of those things. Obviously, Australia always want to respect the opposition, but probably a, you know, more in the favour of the Australian side, one would say. So the ability to have, I guess, the flexibility to make any decision they want, and it probably wouldn't impact it too much. So I guess Tully had to give a reason why.
0: Slip and gully crouching behind the keeper, Mooney, as Shute is in again and offering no shot as Shupta outside the off stump. It's not like it was they had to chase a scoring game too, didn't they? They got there pretty comfortably, but they weren't out of there in 20 overs, whatever it was. They had to, what was it? It wasn't 20 overs, it was a bit more than that.
1: But 25, 26.
0: Okay, so it was close enough to 20 overs. But at the same time, they were chasing a score that had, you know, a centurion for Bangladesh. It wasn't like it was a very, very low score. Shute in here again to Shupta, who lets it go outside the off stump. So 4-16 for Megan Shute. As Q mentioned with Parky earlier, a record number of wickets for Megan Shute. At this venue, Allan Border Field, and the Australian team unbeaten, 23 straight wins across the formats at this ground here in Brisbane.
1: Yeah, there could be something. I mean, maybe there was more of an internal reason, you know, get out in the field and work on something they might have been working on recently.
0: Ball here, clipped away straight to mid on, no run. Maybe it was the tide today. 4-46 with one ball to come in the 19th over. In Wollongong, Louis says, go Australia. Courtney Webb batted well. I'm watching WBBL, the Spring Challenge. Webb 82 off 53 for the Renegades against the Stars in the Spring Challenge, but listening to Australia v Bangladesh. Thank you, Louis. Nice to hear from you. Yeah, I did see that innings from Courtney Webb. Gun Victorian. And again, this let go outside the off stump. And Megan Shute will finish with figures of 10 overs. 4-16, she's had in that same time she has bowled now. That completes 5 maidens. 10 overs, 5 maidens, and 4-16 for the veteran South Australian.
1: I think in particular, probably the highlight for me, and yes, the wickets is good, but I think it's the maidens for me, because it's just that old school discipline, you know, that Megan would have gone through, where we valued those dot balls a lot. You know, not too much variation, or if you do have it, you've got still the ability to hold that really tight line and length. I think sometimes when we see these other bowlers bowl the variations, it drops short or it's a full toss, and sometimes that does create the wicket, but it also releases pressure. So that's the class that Megan Shute has.
0: I dare say we'll see Nicola Carey next as Garner continues bowling her off spin here, and Shauna comes forward to defend. The fourth of her balls faced so far. No score to her name. Nicola Carey's doing a warm up there at backward point.
1: It's the ninth dot ball now, so I think, again, 9 dot balls, so I think something's going to happen in the next 3.
0: Gardner tosses it up here, and Shauna Akhtar is forward and defending on the onside. But Nicola Carey straight back in the side. Well, not straight back in, but she's in the side for Peter Litchfield today, and she'll get a crack with the ball first up. Gardner in at the stumps, and Shauna just turns it away to mid-wicket for no run.
1: Yeah, very happy to be patient. At some stage, you know, they're going to have to think about, you know, finding certain options, moving around the crease, trying to hit a gap, at least for a single.
0: Gardner comes in again, full out. She's down and sweeping Shauna. Top edge rolls down here to the fielder at fine leg, Megan Shute, who flings that ball in. And it's only a run off the bowling of Ash Gardner. So 4 for 47, Bangladesh, with Shupta on 25. Shauna off the mark with that sweep on one.
1: Yeah, perhaps drifted just a little touchdown leg, but probably still in line with the stump. So a little bit of risk-reward there.
0: Gardner into Shupta. And this is a thick edge. I reckon it's missed the gloves of Beth Mooney. Vol gives chase from first slip. Kerry will get there first, but the rope, in fact, is going to beat all of them. So I reckon there was an edge on that from Shupta. And this gets all the way down the ground for four.
1: Yeah, big press forward, decent edge. Moved enough between slip and keeper. Great flight there. And obviously the collection of nine plus dot balls with a single. Bit of a four shot beforehand. And that's probably that wicket relief there. But unfortunately in this case, or fortunately,
0: yeah.
1: Shupta managed to get a life.
0: So 29 for Shupta, 4 for 51. Little milestone up there for Bangladesh as Gardner continues. And she hits out at this between cover and mid-off. And that just rockets away to the rope for four more. So back-to-back boundaries to finish off the Ash

0: gives you a little fright when you get a chance. Just reminds you you'd rather probably go out hitting the ball than just defending the ball. So that might prompt Bangladesh into gear, maybe just not sit back and dab at the ball.
1: Especially for Shukla. She had 11 ball duck in game two. So 9 off 11, and here she is, 33 of 46. Which is not exactly, you know, world-class striking, but certainly the better of her teammates, the best of her teammates so far. So we're through 20 overs here in Brisbane. The wind has certainly picked up, but it's quite sunny as well. And by the way, second best ODI bowling figures in Megan Shute's career. Her best ever was 5 for 19 versus India at this ground, I think I remember that, in November 2024.
0: Yeah, obviously the wicket itself, maybe the wind that swirls, and just notably probably has spent a lot of time here, so might suit her bowling, and evidently one less this time. But
1: Nicola Carey will replace her from the Eddie Gilbert statue. That was her first, I think it was her first and only 5 wicket haul from memory, Megan Shute, that day. Because she's taken 4 for, only the way, it was the first and only for Megan Shute that day. Yeah, I was here 2 years ago, nearly 2 years ago, and indeed she's taken 7 4-wicket hauls in ODI cricket, Megan Shute. But Nicola Carey will replace her from the Eddie Gilbert statue end here after 20 overs. Bangladesh 4 for 55. The field spreads a little bit here, but it's still quite in close with the slip. And Shauna waits for Carey, reaching at this ball outside the off stump and just hits it 2 bit off for no run.
0: Yeah, we've seen a change in tempo right now from the Bangladesh batting pair. Both of them are looking to hit through that ball now. A second slip in place, so they've gone without the 2 slips this time with a ring field, which is obviously moving more towards the defence with the bowling change. I think Carey can move a little bit, so I would have been interested to actually keep a gully in just out of, for the first 3.
1: Carey into Shauna Akhtar, and she plays all around this. Miscues to mid-wicket. Kim Garth does the fielding.
0: I wonder how much they've seen of Nick Carey as well. Probably the recent T20s likely, but again, new bowler, new conditions. Carey moves it a lot. Can move it both ways, so yeah, good little challenge here.
1: Shauna on 1, 4 for 55. Carey comes steaming in. Third ball the over. She takes off for 1 here. Throw comes from Perry on striker's end. She was very close, if not gone, but the ball did miss. So a cheeky single there for Shauna Akhtar, who doubles her score onto 2. I thought Perry had her there at mid on. Alas, they survive at 4 for 55. Let's have a look. Oh, yeah. Well, a good foot or so, I reckon.
0: Yeah. Perry did well. Good pick-up on the run. Always hitting the side of the stumps. A bit difficult.
1: Carey to Shukla, and she just heaves away at this. 4 and wide, and it flies over cover point and races away for 4. So more intent here from Shukla especially. She 37 off 47. Bangladesh are 4 for 60.
0: That's good. And I think this is the battle that we were looking at last game, where the batting pair, Jotty and Mustery, they kind of absorbed the pressure, they left a few, and then they started to rebuild their innings. And how Australia went about looking to force that, they did a lot of change-ups. So we've just now seen the absorbing the pressure, even though they've lost the 4 wickets now. But how do Australia adjust, ensure they...
1: Second last ball of Carey's over. Coming forward this time, Shukla. Straight here comes to square leg Sutherland. They did push the cover point back outside the circle, which is where Megan Shute is. So Nicola Carey back in the side. Obviously, she earned a recall back into Australian squads late last year or through last summer after being Domestic Player of the Year in 2025. She never formally retired from international cricket. She just denied her central contract. So she wanted to play franchise cricket. She hits Shukla on the pad here, a half-hearted appeal, a dot ball to close out her first over. But certainly she was one of those players who recognised the opportunities in playing in leagues all around the world. And so she prioritised that, but still was playing some great cricket domestically, certainly for Tasmania and for the Hurricanes. So she's found her way back into the Australian side and certainly next one. All right, next one. Sorry, Zono. Thank you. But she... we'll see Ash Gardner bowl a quick over here from the trotting track end anyway. But she was part of that 2020 T20 World Cup side, which seems like a lifetime ago. It was only 6 years ago, 6.5 years ago, the MCG, of course, that amazing World Cup final. But she was part of the 11 that day. there are fewer and fewer of those players.

0: has left from that team, considering Perry was injured in that tournament. Here's Gardner to Shauna Akhtar, and she's coming forward here. It was a feather edge. There was an ask of how is that there from Beth Mooney, but nothing doing. So dot ball, 4 for 60.
1: I heard a little something. There was definitely a double noise.
0: You going to review it? Doesn't look like it.
1: No, not interested. Back to the positions.
0: Yeah, at ease, says Ash Gardner to Talia McGrath. Of course, the co-vice captains, with Talia McGrath leading the Aussie team in these one days in the absence of Sophie Molyneux. Gardner darts in here. She gets on. Big look at this. And down the track, she's got a thick edge past Mooney, past the slip vol, and four runs. So I thought if it was not an edge, it would have been a stumping chance. But again, Shauna taking every chance here. Moves on to six. And Bangladesh are 4 for 64.
1: Oh, look, I appreciate that. I think at the end of the day, the ability just to have a good crack. I mean, you know, they've got to post a score and they just can't go on. Perhaps how they have in the past, they know they need a decent score out here. So they absorb some of the pressure and now they're just going to have a red hot crack. So obviously the way that Talia and Ash look here in terms of how they adjust the field, a couple have gone through slip now, one through, one over. They're keeping the field the same. But this action's going to happen, which is great.
0: Current partnership worth 19. Garden darts it in here at Shauna, who plays it off her hip. Forward of square for a single. 4 for 65 in the 22nd over.
1: It's good. Got the two sweepers out. There's a big gap at square leg. So for that single, turn it around the corner. But that brings your slip into play. Haven't seen a down the ground shot yet, which is conducive for the wicket in AB field.
0: So mid-wicket in close and on the fence as well, or most of the way to the fence, as this is picked up by the former of those. King fires it at the stumps as the batter was sliding. And they will get that single. 4 for 66. Six runs off the over so far. Two balls remaining in the 22nd over of the match. Shauna on 7. Shupta on 38. Shauna waits for Gardner. Again, full ball dug out here, just wide of Perry at mid-on for a single. 4 for 67, Bangladesh here on this Wednesday afternoon in Brisbane. The Melbulo Terrace is getting slightly more full. People sort of realising they can sort of come down and watch some cricket. Game 3 of this series before we get the T20s underway in Sydney on Sunday. Gardner flights it up here again for Shupta, and she just strokes it back to Ash Gardner. Dot ball to finish the over. Bangladesh 4 for 67 after 22 overs. And coming in next, double change in commentary. Quentin Hull to join Kirsten Pike.
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3: Pikey and I are riding the wave to come into the broadcast box here. 22 overs in, Bangladesh 4 for 67, having been asked to bat yet again today, as was the case in Game 2 on Sunday and in the opener. Back on Friday, different reasons for it, but it's been the theme throughout this series. Nick Carey to start her second over from the Eddie Gilbert end outside the off stump. And Shauna Akhtar turns to mid-wicket. Can't get a run, so she remains on 8. And Shupta, Shaman Akhtar Shupta is 38 from 51 deliveries. She's really been the thorn in the Australian side. What's been a regular progression of the top order back to the pavilion. Carey right arm over and Shupta takes a run off a pat. Just nickels it down to King doing the boundary patrolling down at deep fine. So Shupta onto 38, 4 for 68. 1 for 6, 2 for 11, 3 for 18, 4 for 45. The fall of wicket, and all of them falling to Megan Shute. Mashuda Khatun out for 1. Fellow opener Simon Sultana out for 6. Wickets falling there. The opener's gone in the 3rd and 7th overs. Carey down the leg side. That's just a legal delivery. Thought for a moment the umpire was going to call wide, but no, it's a dot ball. And then, as mentioned, the opener's falling cheaply. Mashita just 1, Simon 6. And then captain Nigar Sultana Jyoti out for 3. And the centurion from Sunday, Shabana Mostry, given a couple of chances, dropped in the cordon, but eventually out for 9. As Shupta is forward, did she get an edge? No. There's a a stifled appeal. Bit of noise as the ball passed the bat there. Shupta leaning forward there to Carey. Having a discussion about whether to refer. Time is down to five. Talia McGrath turns on her heels and she's not going to challenge.
4: Could hear something through the effects, Mike, but I don't know if that was thigh pad, bat. Tell you what I can smell, though. Hugh, can you smell something really, really nice cooking? Or somewhat distracted.
3: You know what it, you know what it is?
4: What is it?
3: To my sense of smell, I reckon pulled pork's on the menu somewhere. Can you smell it?
4: Pulled pork? I was going a curry.
3: Okay. Outside the off stump from Carey, missed time from Shupta. Yeah, could be. We're a long way away from tea, though.
4: We are. But can you can smell it.
3: Yeah, I can smell it.
4: Oh, I think it's
3: Now Spriggy's walked in eating a sausage roll.
4: I think that's it.
3: Is it?
4: It's an S roll that we can smell.
3: I thought it was...
4: It's not the pulled pork or the curry. It's Spriggy's S roll.
3: We had exotic thoughts. No. It's rather humble. 4 for 68. Carey has shook the defending from deep in the crease.
4: You tomato sauce or a non-tomato sauce on S roll?
3: For sausage roll. Definitely. End of the over. That's 23 down. 4 for 68. Quentin Hull and Kirsten Pike with you. Here we go. We've got a few theories coming in on the text message line. If you weren't with us last stint with Pikey, she's got this thought that the tidal flow of the nearby Breakfast Creek has some type of impact on the movement of the cricket ball at Allen Border Field. Hannah on the bus text. G'day, Hannah. That number, by the way, 0467 920 222. I think the concept of the tidal effect has something to do with the underground water table being higher at high tide, which makes the pitch conditions more humid. I don't have any evidence to back that up, though, just like Pike. Love listening to the broadcast. Hannah on the bus. Thank you. 0467 920 222. I can somewhat see the science in that. Hannah's with you, Pikey.
4: Yeah.
3: The high water table here underneath Allen Border Field.
4: I have seen a little SOS to Bennett King, who sits in the head of cricket. I thought he might know, see if he can give me an answer, but there's been radio silence from his response, so that could be things on bonkers.
3: Bennett King back as head of cricket, Queensland cricket. He's former Bulls coach, former West Indian coach. He's been at the head of the Queensland Academy of Sport. Very well-known high-performance sporting official, Bennett King. Gee, it was a long time ago when he was West Indies coach. It could be 15 years, I'd reckon. Gardner starts a new over with a short ball, which is pulled by Shauner out through mid-wicket. Not great timing. It rolls to long on, and they take the single. Elise Perry down there in the deep. So Shauner moves to 10, 4 for 69. First ball of the 24th over. There's one slip. Four on the offside, two on the on in the infield. A couple of outriders on the onside. Shorter ball from Gardner, defended by Shupta, but straight to King at mid-wicket. So what are the Australians trying to do here with, well, deep backward square, deep mid-wicket, and then on the onside there is mid-wicket and mid-on, mid-off extra cover, cover point, and also a slip as drive here from Shupta doesn't beat mid-off.
4: Going to be looking for Shupta just to play against the spin. They've obviously got protection out there in the deep for that slog sweep and the sweep shot, playing with the spin, but looking to invite the drive and see if she can capture an edge.
3: Gardner in the fourth over. Again, Shupta forward defending. And the Aussie vice-captain picks up in her follow-through.
4: What we have seen consistently across the last three games is just for the Tali McGrath retaining that first slip in place throughout the innings.
3: That's Georgia Vole with hands on knees, watching Gardner approach, and Shupta forward pushes the ball to point. Oh, now Pikey's doing, you know, pumping a fist because Zane's gone to some geography Google page and has come up with some type of science to try and support your claim here. We'll get to that. Last ball of Gardner's over, flighted, defended, one run off the over, 24 down. Bangladesh 4 for 69, Shupta on 38 and Shauner Akhtar on 10. Gardner none for 18 from her four overs. So Zane's internet search has come up with this. A high water table at high tide can affect a cricket pitch if the ground is laid low near the sea or lacks proper coastal drainage, e.g. Kingsmead. laid slightly below sea level where they just finished the test match in Durban. How does that affect the pitch conditions? Well, rising groundwater in coastal or low-lying grounds, a high tide can push the local water table up towards the subsoil. Okay.
4: See, there's some science to it.
3: There is.
4: There we go. Oh, we see Elise Perry as well.
3: Warming up.
4: The arms.
3: She might have a bowl. Or maybe she's feeling the high tide of things. Carey delivers on the pads of Shauna Acter, gets a run to start the 25th over. She niggles it around the corner down to fine leg and will come back for a second as Alana King tracks to the right and does the fielding. She's stretching everything, Pez. She looks every piece of a woman who's about to have a bowl.
4: Yeah.
3: Which is...
4: Or if she's not, she's giving a good signal to the captain that it's...
3: That she wants
4: my
3: one.
4: Time to bowl.
3: Yeah.
4: But no, I like it. I like pace on this wicket. Spin looks pretty easy.
3: Carey over the wicket again and shortened into the pads. This time just a single from Shauna Acter. But King once again employed into duty on the deep backward square boundary. Just a single. 4 for 72. And Shauna moves to 11. Yeah, she's loosening the shoulders, the hammies. Doing a bit of windmill stuff with her arms, Elise Perry. Yeah, milestones are waiting for her just about at every turn in her cricket career. Yeah. And there are a few in the wickets column that she's waiting for. Shupta's on strike to Carey, leans forward and defends the Aussie all-rounder back to the bowler. Yeah, no, she's got to be bowling. This has been the longest sort of stretch and warm-up of someone who's not going to have a bowl or...
4: or trying to convince the captain to give her a bowl, but...
3: But it's Elise Perry, and if Talia McGrath sees Elise Perry say, oh, I might want a bowl... Pretty sure she's going to give her.
4: I think she might be up next end. Ash Gardner coming off. Pace from both ends.
3: Still a slip in for Shupta facing Carey. Short ball pushes her back and Shupta defends to Sutherland at square leg. Well, Spriggy was on it before, but just repeating. So September 2025 was the last time Elise Perry bowled in a one-day international. So it's been 14 matches since she's bowled in 50 over cricket for her country.
4: And I bet in each of those 14 matches she's bowled in the warm-ups.
3: Yeah, she would
4: ready
3: have.
4: To take the pill.
3: Carey, slight change of pace, defended by Shupta on the offside. So Shupta remains on 38 from 63 deliveries. And this partnership, well, is building. And they needed it. 4 for 45, so take them in small pieces, but... 27 for this partnership. Saw the 195 run partnership between Shabana and Jyoti back on Sunday. Carey drifts into the pads and more work for King to do at deep backward square. Niggle around the corner from Shupta on the leg glance. Just a single. King's there to keep the ball from going to the rope. And that is the end of the over from Nick Carey. Cost her... Oh, no, that was actually off a leg by. So it cost her one, but there were four... runs in it. So one to the bowling analysis off the bat. There were three leg byes in the over. Carey none for seven from three overs, and that's half distance, so to speak. 25 overs down, Bangladesh sent in. 4 for 73, and indeed the great Pez is going to take the pill at Allan Border Field for a bowl. Where's she at? Okay, here is the count. Which records will Elise Perry get close to today? If she takes four wickets, she will pass Nat Siver-Brunt into sixth on the all-time wickets list in one-day international cricket. Australia's best on that list is Catherine Fitzpatrick, currently fourth in the history of one-day international cricket for women with 180 wickets. So Perry has 166 wickets. The great Indian Jalan Goswami leads that stat with 255. So she's away off that at 1 for 66. Let's see Perry bowl from the Albion Park trotting track end. Starts her spell to Shupta with a ball outside the off stump which goes into Mooney's gloves. And we've seen all manner of developments over the years for this wonderful... wonderful cricketer, this wonderful sportswoman, Elise Perry, who of course came into this team while she was a young Matilda as well, but now 35 years of age. And gee, wasn't she all raw bones and angles when she first came in and flung them down quick? But It took a while for this technique to be honed. Shupta on 38. It's a bouncing ball outside the off stump, which is left alone. You remember when she came in, Pikey, and was sort of angles and arms all over the place?
4: Yeah, a little skinny kind of young teenager coming into the Australian side. So her technique has looked pretty similar over the years. She has refined it, obviously, and probably a couple of years ago when she came back from the injury and was kind of just spraying him a little bit as well. And she did a lot of work with Scotty Presswich to work on her action and to improve just her.
3: Bowling to Shupta here. Cuts, beats Carey at backward point, but there's a sweeper on the point boundary. Wareham does the fielding, keeps the scoring to one, but Shupta, she's the immovable for the Australians at the moment. She's batting well and moves up to 39, 4 for 74.
4: Just to ensure that she can get that consistency in her delivery stride. But no, I mean, we see her bowl throughout the WBBL, so it's nice to see her back out here bowling at the international level in the one-day scene.
3: Slip and a catching mid-wicket, the close catches for Perry. That's our left alone by Shauna outside the off stump. And obviously, as she's matured, you know, she's a much stronger frame than that, those teenage years. And she had some issues because how would you describe the action, Pikey? I'll go to your bowlology.
4: Look, she's very side on, but she, in her delivery stride, she does kind of stand still a little bit in the air, so it's probably a little bit too much of a jump, but it works for her.
3: A lot of effort on the front foot. And here a little grunt as it's outside the off stump and left alone.
4: Yeah, I think one of the concerns, it kind of got a little bit, it's hard to explain, but just in her delivery stride, she kind of jumped. So, and it's more vertical than kind of through. So when she does jump up, it almost stops her momentum from going forward. So she's just worked on that to make it so it's not so delayed and the actual transfer from back foot to front foot is a little bit more quick.
3: Last ball of the Perry over. Shauna Acker, the right-hander on strike, and again withdraws the bat through to Mooney on the dry line outside the off stump. So just the one from Perry's over. Bangladesh 4 for 74 after 26 overs. Now, I'm opening myself up here, but to describe Elise Perry's action as a right arm quick, it's always going to be, you know, the left leg and right arm are going to be strong, but there seems to be a very over-reliant portion of the last drive of the left leg to plant and sling from the right arm. It's not quite Sean Tate, if you think of the great South Australian slinger, who was very muscly with the way he generated his pace. Strong front foot, very quick sling with his arm, but there's a little bit of that rhythm about it. Carey's a bit different, shorter stature and very rhythmical on the approach into the pads here of Shupta. And again, Alana King, she's the only one doing work in the field, so it seems. Running around from deep backward square, gets to it before it goes to the rope. It's a single down to fine leg for Shauna to move to 11. 4 for 75, the scoreline.
4: Yeah, just in her load and it basically, she's got a really nice kind of rhythmic run up, but it almost seems to be somewhat lost in that delivery stride. So when she does lock well, so she relies upon that to really get the power through and the transfer through, what do we call it, the rock and roll. So when you pull the chain, when you try to describe it as a kid, to get through on the delivery stride.
3: I don't think, you know, many would ever think that you could find a way to describe Sean Tate and Elise Perry in the same sentence, but I'm reaching a bit there. Carey's got Shauna forward and taking a single. This pair's doing well. 4 for 76 as she pokes into the vacant cover field and takes an infield single. But yeah, you remember, you know, just the muscle of Tate, the way it sort of saunter in, and then it was all delivery stride, and there's a bit of that about Perry.
4: Particularly now, I don't think it used to be as significant, but it has in the last probably 5 years been introduced, and whether that was just a slight kind of technique change that caused her to do it, but yeah, there's definitely a hold.
3: Leg slip's been brought in here. Now, I've been describing quite a few leg glances, and Talia McGrath had brought in a leg slip for Carey bowling on to Shupta here. It's into the body, takes it off her rib cage and takes a quick single to mid-wicket. No chance for Garth to stop that one.
4: What these batters are doing really well is they are just taking those singles. So they're getting up and down, rotating the strike. They're hitting the boundaries when they're there to hit. There's not a lot of those bad deliveries two hit, but you can see what Nick Carey is trying to do. She is trying to bowl that really straight line. She's getting a little bit of inswing, and the ball is continuing to go on that line. So anything straight will be opening up just to get the flicked off the pads, which she has been getting done.
3: So no first slip, but a leg slip. Full and driven down the ground beautifully by Shauna Akhtar. Right down the offside of the pitch. Carey wavering in her length there, almost a half volley. And Shauna took the invitation, crushed it for four. Four for 81. One of the best shots of the day.
4: Yeah, really crushed it, didn't she? She just threw everything at that. A little bit of inswing from Nick Carey, but just too wide. It allowed her to free the arms. Everything else has really cramped her. That just gave a little bit too much width, and she was right on it.
3: Carey's response is full on the toes and worked around to guess who? Alana King, a deep backward square, and takes the single. So Carey is bowling with the breeze assisting her right arm over the wicket, which is drifting in towards the right-hander. So very similar trajectory to shoot. The right armer with the in-swing or in-drift towards the right-handed bats, and that's why the fielder at deep backward square, Alana King, has been in the play a lot. Four for 82. This over's already gone for eight. Last ball of it from Carey. No, it's not the last ball. She'll have to bowl it again. It's a wide down the leg side. And another to the score. Four for 83. So this partnership is now worth 38. Well, they were three down for eight the other day before the rescue came. Perhaps it's Shaman Akhtar, Shubhta and Shauna Akhtar today for Bangladesh. Carey tries for a second time to complete her over and does inside edge onto pad. No appeal, no run. Carey, four overs, none for 16. Bangladesh, four for 83 from 27 overs with Shubhta 41 and Shauna on 17. Quentin Hull and Kirsten Pike are with you at Allen Border Field on a day where there's been persistent cloud overhead. It's starting to break up a little, getting a bit of blue sky for the first time today. Pikey?
4: Which is good, Dad. I'm pretty glad that Nick watered a garden this morning.
3: Yep. Good choice. No rain around, certainly in this part of the world. You can get in touch on 0467920222. G'day to the Mulgrave Cricket Toadettes. Hello. Texas says, a group of us from Cairns came to watch the first two one-day games. Unfortunately, could not stay for the third. We got to meet most of the ladies and saw some fantastic cricket. Thanks for allowing us to be at the third game, even if it's by the radio. Always from the Mulgrave Cricket Toadettes of Cairns. Thank you. I hope your trip home was a safe one, or if you're en route, can enjoy the cricket on the way home. Perry with a second over, short outside the off stump. Shauna plays a late cut down to deep third, takes a single and moves to 19, 4 for 84.
4: Just seems like the game's just kind of drifting at the moment, doesn't it, Q?
3: Well, it's drifting favourably for Bangladesh. If you're 4 for 45, you've got to consolidate, haven't you?
4: Well, they're doing it well. It's low-risk cricket and they're making it look like it's pretty easy out there at the moment.
3: Shaman Akhtar, Shubhta, right-handed, bat raised. Perry on the approach. Shubhta leans forward with bat next to pad in defence. So this is her 59th one-day international. 30-year-old Shaman Akhtar, Shubhta, coming into the series, averaging 27 with a highest score of 96. So she made 24 back on Friday and an 11-ball duck on Sunday. So this is her best contribution of the course so far. 41, short from Perry, pushed back in defence and just dead bats it on the offside. You're looking at my notes?
4: Yeah, I'm looking. What did you say she made on 20-odd in that first game?
3: Here she is. Can you read that?
4: I can.
3: Yep.
4: 24 of 26. I thought she looked really good in that first game.
3: Being rather bold in a number of facets today, Pikey. You're talking about high water tables and, you know, food, trying to work it out, and now you're trying to read my handwritten notes of
4: it's
3: my scrapbook.
4: Pretty good. Mine looks like a bit of doctor's scroll, yours is quite good.
3: Your prescription type of pad.
4: Mm-hmm.
3: Short from Perry. Oh, and almost defended by Shubhta into a dangerous position. It sort of ran off the bottom of the blade for a moment from our angle. Thought it might have gone onto the stumps, but no, it didn't. Our angle, by the way, we're at the moment at deep backward point to the right-hander facing Elise Perry. Among all the years here in the Stuart Law stand. We've sort of called on this 45-degree angle, which does take a bit of getting used to. Perry's approach is straight, though. And he once again unfurls with that right arm, and Shupta just pokes defensively to Carey at point. I was thinking, among things that could be done at this venue, that they've now constructed the steel barriers for the camera stands at either end as a part of the renovations. I did put in a request, well, how about you sort of close in, you know, just above the side screen? You could have sort of three boxes there, a commentary box or an extra scorers box. But I don't know. Pikey, who do I speak to at Queensland Cricket to get things done? Perry, full and outside the off stump, lustily driven by Shupta out through the covers. Warren's racing around from deep point to do the fielding, prevents the boundary, but they get back for two. And Shupta moves to 43. That's the end of the 28th over. Shawna is 18. Bangladesh, 4 for 86. Perry's two overs have cost four runs. Yeah, come on, Pikey. Do you know anyone at Queensland Cricket who might hold a position of power that can get us a broadcast box behind the arm? You contemplate that with Spriggy coming in.
2: 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Every big hit, every wicket, you won't miss a moment.
0: Well, it's not me, at least. I have no power here. I know that much.
4: There is a master plan up and running that currently looking at that may or may not include what Q's suggesting, and okay. It may or may not be a result of his constant kind of complaining about it not being in place.
0: I've kind of become used to it coming here and calling from...
4: I know, it's unique, isn't it? It's
0: Alana King, by the way, crowd favourite. The crowd was cheering when she was announced to come on from the Eddie Gilbert statue end to the familiar tunes of ABBA and Dancing Queen. So 4 for 86, Bangladesh, and the leg spinner is on from this northern end of the ground. So far, Alana King in this series, none for 25 and none for 18. Did take a 5-for in the West Indies back in April. And is already 8th all-time ODI wickets for Australia. This is a full ball dugout first up by Shawna to mid-on, where Perry does the fielding and no run. Yeah, I don't look. I do love behind the bowler's arm, but some of the grounds we call that sort of part of the charm, I think.
4: Yeah. I think so.
0: Here we are in the Matthew Hayden stand. Cut away here. Shawna passed and cover for a single. 4 for 88. Or 4 for 87, I beg your pardon.
4: Almost makes it too easy when you can see what the ball's doing.
0: Totally. No, and I'm just thinking we're at North Sydney on, Sunday, Tuesday and Thursday for those T20s against New Zealand. And we have a very similar position. You've been in North Sydney.
4: Yeah.
0: Tower of Terror.
4: You've got to climb up that beast.
0: At least this is a secure building where we are now in a grandstand. That tower is dicey.
4: It is a bit dicey, I'm sure. How's it passed work, health and safety?
0: I'm sure it has. 4 for 87 here is Alana King coming in through Shupta. And she's on the drive out to McGrath at mid-off, but she gets a single. So 44 off 76 for Sharman Akhtar Shupta, the number three. She's stuck around. This partnership now worth 43 and counting with Shupta and Shawna. Alana King contemplating, delivers this. Quite a flat ball, pulled away by Shawna out to Georgia Wareham at mid-wicket. Deep on the boundary, so another single.
4: And just looking at the protection out there as well. Protection in the deep, cow corner, backward square, and a sweep around the cover boundary as well. Everyone else inside the circle, still a slip in play. Short catching, mid-wicket. And cover.
0: Shupta waits for King, flights it up, full ball, and just jams it down here, rolls back to the bowler. Alana King, by the way, is the number one ranked one-day international bowler in the world, thanks largely to her five-for in the West Indies. Shupta on 44, waits for King, and long stride forward and defending. And three runs off Alana King's first over. 29 overs into the Bangladesh innings. They were sent in and they are 4 for 89 with Shupta on 44 and Shawna on 20. I did love seeing, it was post-game, post the first game, which was, when, remind me, Sunday?
4: Friday night.
0: What day is it? Wednesday? Friday night. And she was taking the Bangladesh bowlers through some leg spin tutorial, which I thought was fantastic. And I know that there's always big raps on the the Aussie cricketers or cricketers from certainly the higher ranked nations to share their wisdom with some of their contemporaries from around the world.
4: Yeah, it's really wonderful to see, isn't it, just to be able to pass on that knowledge and probably learnings, maybe even how they bowl out here in these kinds of conditions.
0: Parry into Shauna on 20, and she opens the face. And Nicola Carey dives across at backward point to cut off any chance of a run. Never forget what an opportunity is for these Bangladesh players, as I said. Winless in 13 games against the Aussie women across both formats to come here and have centre stage against this dominant world champion team. I'm sure they'll realise they're richer for the experience as well. 4 for 89 in this 30th over. Parry into Shauna down the leg side and signalled wide. So 4 for 90. You can hear the wind and the effects, Mike, as well here at AB Field.
4: Yeah, it's starting to pick up a little bit, isn't it? See the flags moving a little bit more.
0: Has Q asked for a big wall to be built on that side of the ground so the wind can't come in?
4: It wouldn't surprise me. Yeah. I think he wants a grandstand.
0: Call it the Quentin Hull Wall behind the Melbulo terraces.
4: He wanted this like commentary box named after him too.
0: Might be one day. Shauna on 20 waits here for Elise Parry. Outside the off stump, and she's driving only as far as Wareham, who's at deep point for a single. 4 for 91. It doesn't feel like true ascendancy in the game, but this partnership now worth 46. So it's resistance. They've now doubled the previous the score when these two came in together. So from 4 for 45, added 46 runs since then here in this 30th over. Shupta with a slip waiting as well. Parry comes in, hit in front. Big loud appeal. Umpire Phil Gillespie is unmoved.
4: Yeah, big appeal there. Maybe just a little bit high. Well, I've said that before, and the Bangladeshi baddies are a little bit shorter in stature, and so is Supta. So even if it gets a little bit higher on the pad, he's still in with a shout. Just getting a bit of a glimpse of a replay.
0: Hit it very high on the back leg.
4: Yeah, and probably going down leg as well. But I think one of the concerning bits for Australia is just how they can break these partnerships they've developed over the last three games now.
0: Shupta waits for Parry, and she's up on her toes and prods it away behind point to Nicola Carey at backward point for no run.
4: And just similar circumstances. Number of early wickets, and then the Bangladesh batters have gone out here and really looked to consolidate. And, you know, game two, they did it longer for, I think the partnership was about 196, so an exceptionally long partnership. But the Australian bowlers would just be trying to think, how can we break this? What do we need to do differently? How do we create opportunities? Because it just looks a little bit easier out there for the batters at the minute.
0: Shupta waits for Parry, and comes on the drive at this, and got a thick edge down to Kim Garth at third man for a single. 4 for 92. Would Tali McGrath have any regrets over bowling out Megan Shute now that this resistance is sort of continuing?
4: Yeah, that's one of the big calls to make early, isn't it? I think she got that final wicket in that last two overs, I think, so in the second last over. Or so, you know, that's a plus. But to have someone like Shooter up your sleeve to be able to come back in probably in a couple of overs around the 30th, 35.
0: Last ball to Parry over, just back of a length, and Shauna is defending on the offside for no run. 4 for 92 after 30. There's a picture in the studio. So the wickets are dropping alongside the tide levels. Very good, Mitch. 0467920222 here. This is Grandstand Cricket on ABC Sport. That's all from Kirsten Pike, Australian star, Queensland legend, and just all the power and influence we love having here in the ABC Sport Commentary Box. And Nicola Brown rejoins us here in commentary. G'day, Nicola.
5: How are you going?
0: Going pretty well.
5: Good.
0: We can't pester you about infrastructure changes to Allan Border Field and all the things that, you know, the shortcomings of Queensland cricket, can we?
5: Well, I don't even have a printer that works for 4 years in the Sunshine Coast office, so.
0: Here's a load of king from the Edie Gilbert statue end here, bowling her second over. Shupta on 45, and Shupta is forward again. Plays this to Parry at mid-on for no run.
5: I'm pleased you all laughed. It's not funny, though, these days. No.
0: Who has a printer these days?
5: Who doesn't have a printer that
0: who has a printer? I mean, I don't know. We're all sort of on the go. This is on our phone. Screenshots, all the rest of it. Alana King flights it up here for Shupta, who takes a single to mid-off. She's 46, so four runs away from her half-century. The visitors are 4 for 93.
5: Yeah, they've kind of shown moments of intent where they've kind of played some scoring shots, then gone back into their shells a little bit. I mean, they're less of taking the game on, which is good, but love a little breakthrough here from Australia now.
0: Long on cow corner, deep backwards square. Giving herself room here, Shauna cuts wide of cover point. There's a fielder out there playing sweeper. That is Megan Shute, who bowled her 10 overs, took 4 wickets. The only 4 wickets have fallen in the game so far. And there's one more run for Bangladesh, 4 for 94. King into Shupta on 46. Gives herself room to cut, and again out to Shute deep on the offside for a single. Shupta 47, 4 for 96, Bangladesh.
5: Just getting all 4 fielders out now with mid-on dropping back. Perry dropping back to mid-on, long mid-on.
0: They hadn't utilised all the fielders outside the circle after the 10-over mark. 4 for 95, I beg your pardon. So King into Shauna on 22. Got a 4 ball, plays it off her toes. Wareham comes up from deep mid-wicket to field that single. Now they are 4 for 96.
5: No, I think I'd probably keep all the field in, maybe keep your cover sweeper, maybe a backwards square, but apart from that, I don't know, just keep going. I mean, they know they can chase down big totals, so...
0: Partnership worth 51, by the way. Shupta on 47. King bowls to her and picks up on her follow-through as well, as that ball was driven back to her, and she shies back at the keeper's end. And with Mooney unawares, they scamper through for 1. So one on the overthrow there for Bangladesh, and that will give Shupta the strike next over as well. She's 48 after 31 overs. Bangladesh are 4 for 97. You're with Brett Sprigg alongside Nicola Brown. This is Grandstand Cricket on ABC Sport, the third of these one-day internationals.
5: We've seen Sophie Molyneux run out, potentially some Panadol.
0: It's unusual seeing the captain run drinks and various things, isn't it?
5: It is, but I think Soph's such a team person that, she wouldn't think that anything like that. She's there for the team and that's her role, whatever that might be, leading from the front or running out some drugs for her teammates.
0: I saw Sue Litchfield down there as well doing a TV interview, so she's obviously injured, but she's still wearing the vest and down there as part of the bench. Here comes Perry in the Shupta on 48. Full ball, she's driving. She'll get one more here. And so Sutherland at cover. 49 runs now for Sharman Akhtar Shupta. Bangladesh is number 3. They're 4 for 98. This partnership worth 53 runs and counting. So impressive stuff from Shupta and Shauna from where they were at 4 for 45.
5: Yeah, good to see Perry bowling again as well. And obviously you spoke about that.
0: Yes.
5: Brett, so, yep, won't get the 14 wickets, but... I'm sure they'd be appreciating picking up one right now.
0: Running into the breeze here, Perry, and chopping down on this, Shauna thinks better of a chance of a run on the offside, so it remains 4 for 98. Yeah, it's, a big couple of weeks in these 3 games, which start the home summer. I mean, it's one thing to look at it and say, well, Aussie women get to open the home international summer, but Beth Mooney and others were certainly vocal on the idea of the fact that they don't play any cricket in prime time as far as a summer calendar. And this is wide outside the off stump. She's cutting Shauna and makes no contact on that.
5: Yeah, I think everything's got different perspectives, right? So it's always summer here in Queensland,
0: yeah.
5: Right? So the cricket lovers have been playing cricket non-stop all through the winter. It doesn't stop up here. It's not a half-seasonal sport. And I think, coming off the back with all the footy finals are all finished, a perfect window to get some great sport happening.
0: And 3 games against New Zealand, all the T20s in Sydney next week as Perry bowls here to Shauna and just pats this down to mid-on for no run.
5: Yeah, right back off the back of the Spring Challenge as well, right?
0: Yep.
5: So momentum, people are talking about it and you can go and see that next layer of cricket as well. So there's always, I guess, different ways to look at, those opportunities and fitting it all in. But at least the weather has behaved, so that's a bonus.
0: Flags are still busy. Those 4 flagpoles in front of Queensland Cricket HQ. Perry into Shauna. And again, it's forward and defending. They're going at 3 runs and over. It was at 1.9 for much of this innings so far. And there's still over an hour left. This being the 32nd over of the Bangladesh innings.
5: Yeah, they definitely look prepared to bat out 50 overs, I'm sure that would have been one of their key KPIs in terms of making sure they use all the balls and spend the time, learn what they can and challenge themselves to bet out those overs.

0: Perry to finish off the over, as this is a four ball driven by Shauna straight to Sutherland at cover, and that is just the dot ball to finish off the Perry over. She's none for 8 off 4 her figures so far. Bangladesh 4 for 98 after 32 overs. And this is Grandstand Cricket on ABC Sport. I did see no test match this summer for us here in Australia, which is disappointing. I did see the prospect that the West Indies may look to play a test match against England. So England are touring the Caribbean next year, April, May. They haven't played a test match since 2004, the West Indies. So the likes of Hayley Matthews and some of those great players, DeAndre Dalton, Stefani Taylor, may see the opportunity to play a test match, play some red ball cricket for the West Indies, which would be amazing. So we're seeing sort of teams. Oh, I think about someone like Susie Bates, who hasn't played in a test match, which seems a great injustice to me as one of the great cricketers in this world. So
1: I think there's an element of that. I played in two. One was rained off in Scarborough in England.
0: Okay.
1: And then, yeah, obviously they pulled the plug on those. And you're right, I was probably enjoyed the T20 more at that stage, being a little younger back in the end of my career. I wouldn't have minded playing more test matches.
0: Yep.
1: I think that's the reality. Is it more about the TV rights of broadcasting, what's best in terms of the investment, especially in West Indies and New Zealand, places that don't have that same level of funding, and what they're going to get out of that tour? Or when does it come about, maybe the players and the ability for them to experience something for their service to the game?
0: Shupta on 49 here. King starts a new over, flights it up. That's a full toss off the toe of the bat. That was a gift from the Aussie leg spinner. And Shupta couldn't quite, I think, thought it was too good to be true.
1: Yeah, a little mental battle there. Obviously, the wind swirling a little bit, but I don't think that would have just probably got excited and swung a little bit too early, a little bit too fast.
0: One run shy of her half century. In comes Alana King to Shupta. Gives herself room. Plays it back to the bowler.
1: That's good. A little challenge here. A little challenge, I think.
0: Builds anticipation for a half century.
1: Now they've brought in the fielders, so there's only... they've still got three on the leg.
0: 33rd over of the game. King into Shupta, who cuts on the bounce to backward point. She's sent back on the throw from Ash Gardner.
1: There's a good little challenge here. Obviously, having the mind that wants to reach that milestone, and sometimes that can play on your mind as a batter. You want to obviously be focusing on the team and the team score, but we do celebrate individual milestones in the sport, so it can play in your mind a little bit, especially when you can see the scoreboard in front of you.
0: In comes Alana King to Sharman Akhtar Shupta, and she's forward and defending.
1: It's good. Just going to have to balance her patience here, wait for the ball. Don't try and force something.
0: Such milestones have been rare for this Bangladesh side. She waits here for Alana King, and again, she's back in defending.
1: It's good. 10 dot balls now. So I think we would work on the fact that if you kind of get up to 12, something's going to happen with some form of release of pressure. So disciplined bowling from Alana King is integral at this stage.
0: 5 dot balls so far, last ball the over, and she waits for the opportunity here. Shupta, she pulls it behind square for her half century. And with that, brings up 3 figures for her team as well. So 50 runs off 92 deliveries with 8 fours for her troubles. And that is an innings well compiled there for Sharman Akhtar Shupta. So 50 runs for her, 12th half century in one day international cricket. And she continues this resistance here for the visitors.
1: A very low energy celebration. She understands that whilst it's a nice milestone, there's still plenty of runs that this Bangladesh team needs to get to be able to post a competitive total.
0: 33 overs in, and in fact they're 4 for 99, so still one shy of the 100. And Perry to begin the new over from that Catherine Raymond, and in front of the trotting track. Still the slip here as Shupta remains on strike. 50 runs and counting. She's caught, very next ball, full and wide. She carved it away, and a nice diving catch from Nicola Carey does bring about the end for Shupta. The very first ball after her 50, out for 50 off 93, and with that, they're 5 for 99.
1: I think sometimes when you get that relief of that milestone, you can just take the break off or take a slight mental break, and you can just see there that one just lifted straight to point. Great catch, Dom, to the right. But nonetheless, the innings is over.
0: So Perry gets the breakthrough. Mentioned it's been 14 matches since she last bowled in 50-over cricket.

0: This, in fact, makes it now 19 matches since she took a wicket. That was against New Zealand in Wellington in December 24. So it's almost two full years ago for the Aussie legend all-rounder. And Elise Perry hits the wicket here of Shupta for 50. She's caught Carey, bowled Perry. Partnership ends at 54. Bangladesh have lost their fifth wicket, still one shy of 100. And I'll have a drink here as well at the start of the 34th over. Keep your text coming, 0467 920222. So I was just talking about the prospect of more test cricket for women's cricketers and the fact that if the ECB and the Westies can get together and agree that they can play a test match as part of that tour next year, that'd be a great fillip, I'm sure, especially for the West Indian cricketers who have not played a test match since 2004. With drinks on the field, we'll head back to, we'll be back at Allan Border Field very shortly.
1: Beetlemania, the butterfly effect, or a real fly guy?
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1: 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It's that easy. The winner will be announced in November, so get busy choosing your best backyard buddy.
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0: Massive summer ahead. This is game three of this three-match women's one-day international series, Australia versus Bangladesh. We're at Allan Border Field in Brisbane, where Bangladesh, down 2-0 in this series, showed some resistance after a disappointing start in game three, thanks to four Megan Shute wickets. But Shupta out for 50 a short time ago makes it 5 for 99. So repeating so far today, Bangladesh sent in by the Australians and Talia McGrath, their acting captain. Mashita out for one. Sharman out for six, Jyoti for three, Sabana, who was the 100 maker in game two here at this same venue, out for nine. And despite the fact there were nearly, 16 overs between wickets, Shupta has just gone for 50 off 93. Elise Perry with that breakthrough. So four wickets for Megan Shute and one for Elise Perry. Bowling figures so far, by the way, in this game, look like this, with Megan Shute having bowled those 10 overs straight, and her figures with five maidens, 4 for 16. Kim Garth, 8 overs, 1 maiden, none for 29. Ash Garner bowling her off spin, 4 overs, none for 18. Nicola Carey back in the side, the only change today for the Aussies in the absence, thanks to injury, for Thibba Litchfield. Nicola Carey, 4 overs, none for 16. Elise Perry, 4.1 overs. She's bowling right now, 1 for 8. And Alana King, 3 overs, none for none. The six Aussie bowlers used so far. And we'll see what this breakthrough does as far as the Bangladesh lower order now, Nicola Brown, because obviously their batting options are running out. With Ritu Mooney into the side. So coming out at number seven. And she was out for a run out for a golden duck in game two. She did make 45 off 63 in game one. So the veteran of World Cups, Asia Cups, Comm Games is facing Perry here. Defends high off the bat to Carey, who took that catch the very previous ball. With our first ball after drinks, a dot ball.
6: Yeah, it's going to be a good little battle here. I think the golden duck was more situation dependent. We're just trying to get the in form batter on strike. Still got a slip in place. I like that. Slip for a new batter, at least for the first three or four deliveries. Always a good option. 3-7 field with a big gap at square leg with a backward square leg or fine leg.
0: In comes Perry to Ritu, and she's coming forward here to Alana King at mid-wicket for no run. I mentioned Thibba Litchfield's interview with TV a short time ago. She actually spoke about her low-grade, say it was hip. She called it a bum tweak in the second game, which she admits wasn't the best medical terminology. But she's always full of character, Litchfield, so that's how she described her injury. Not too serious, of course, but she's not in the side today with Nicola Carey taking her place. Perry into Ritu, and she plays this up uppishly in front of Nicola Carey at backward point. And again, no run.
6: You can see the pace bowlers probably talked about bowling that backward length, so looking to come up around hip to shoulder height, landing in that space for the Bangladesh batters. Both Garth has taken that on as well. Obviously, Shooter and Kerry are a little bit different, but similar style in bowling with Lise Perry.
0: Facing her fourth ball here, Ritu Mooney, and she opens the face down to third, where Kim Garth is fielding for a single. So she's off the mark. 5 for 100 of Bangladesh in this 34th over.
6: Yeah, not going to be enough, as we know. However, it's still a game to be played. Just depends how they attack this last 17 overs, 16 overs.
0: Not that the Aussies need any real sort of incentive or, bigger picture thing here to have an aggressive run chase, but Shauna waits here for Elise Perry. Shauna on 23, and again, just dabs this down to third man for a single to finish off the Perry over. 34 overs complete, 5 for 101. Shauna on 24, Ritu Mooney on 1. But whether going into the T20s, they want to just try to, bring more of that mindset into the run chase ahead of that first game on Sunday against the Kiwis.
6: I think it was pretty up there anyway, wasn't it? I mean, are they going to go much more harder?
0: Might be an actual conscious thought about, I guess, the other format. But yeah, you're right. They were pretty aggressive in the run chase in game two.
6: Yeah, I think without Litchfield and Vol kind of bouncing off each other, we'll have Mooney opening today, who's, we spoke about, a little bit steadier at the top, probably more similar to Perry in the way that they construct an innings, where they take their time at the start and then they look to shift gears and accelerate the longer they've been in. So we might just see Mooney rotating that strike to Vol and see how Vol goes, maybe does it back-to-back.
0: What we'll see before that is Annabelle Sutherland bowling from the Eddie Gilbert statue end. So the Aussie all-rounders, so have her turn with the ball. Had her 25th birthday on Monday, so had a birthday in between games 2 and 3. Just in case you need reminding of how young she actually is and all the things she's accomplished so far, especially in Test cricket. And Belinda Clark, award winner 2 years in a row, Aussie's top gong. And she bowls here to Shauna, who's inside the line, and down behind square for a single, 5 for 102. She's also giving up the Melbourne Stars captaincy after 2 years. So this is a sort of a development in the past sort of few days, but she's captain for 2 years. It's okay, though, because someone called Meg Lanning is going to take the reins. Winner of 5 World Cups for the Aussies will resume that title as Melbourne Stars captain in the Big Bash.
6: Perhaps makes the decision a bit easier, right?
0: Yeah, there's someone waiting in the wings. 5 for 102, Annabelle Sutherland comes in here again, and this is beating the outside edge of Ritu Mooney.
6: I know Annabelle's she's got a lot of variation. She also bowls one out the back of the hand. She can bowl a slower ball as well. I think where she's had success, similar to Perry that we just spoke about, that back of the length that she just bowled there. For me today, I'd like to see her string six very similar to deliveries together. See the batters try and change how they play.
0: 4 for 30 in game one is Ritu comes forward to defend once more.
6: That's been good now. That's three dot balls on the money without too much change up, and obviously it's just her first over, so getting into the swing of it.
0: Didn't bat in game two, Annabelle Sutherland. Sitting at number 5 in the order. Here she is with ball in hand. Ritu gives herself room and again dabs it unconvincingly on the offside for no run. Alana King all over it.
6: It's good. Enjoying the dot balls here, and you can just see the obviously Ritu is looking to create something, get herself going. Only 1 off 7 to date.
0: Ritu Mooney, who debuted way back in 2012. Imagine a veteran of this team. Waits here for Annabelle Sutherland, and again defending on the offside.
6: A little bit of balance here in terms of who's going to make the first move. Got a ring field, still a slip, third man. And also a deep backwards square as well, three on the leg side. Very traditional field there, still semi-attacking.
0: A tall figure of Sutherland, in she comes as Ritu is driving straight to King at cover. Mooney missed that throw coming in. It was an awkward throw from Milana King. You heard the sorry from the fielder, and they scamper through for the overthrow as well. So 5 for 103 at the completion of 35 overs. So 15 to go here at Allan Border Field. This is Grandstand Cricket on ABC Sport. Brett Sprigg alongside Nicola Brown. We'll hear from Quentin Hull and Kirsten Pike very shortly as well. You can keep your text coming. 0467 920 222 here on this, again, quite

0: ground.
1: I think good option. Obviously, Perry's bowled well, but I think continuing to change. So discipline bowling, so the bowler's making sure they're just bowling those same lengths and then use the change of bowling to be that variation from a team perspective.
0: None for 18 off four. Nice gunner's figures so far. Sticking around Bangladesh, but not putting together a big score by any means. Slip there, Vol. Ritu waits for Gardner in behind it, defending again.
1: I think the Bangladesh pair need to think about maybe where they can look to take a risk, which particular ball, where's their strength, whether that's just going down the ground or maybe looking at a sweep shot out into the...
0: Gardner, here again, thick edge. She was initiated a sweep and then sort of played it away on the offside, but Kerry runs across. It's just a single.
1: Did look like Rachel was going for a sweep there, didn't it? And then turned into a bit more of a square, flat drive.
0: Yeah, it's all positioning that time from Ritu Mone, who's on three. 5 for 104 in the 36th over. Gardner flights it up here again. This is more of a sweep from Shauna. And this goes out through mid-wicket. Fielder out there, Georgia Wareham, chops it off just in time. They get a couple of runs, though. 5 for 106.
1: Similar shot to the last one. This time probably is just a little straighter, allowing the reach. And well played.
0: Shauna Akhtar's highest score of this series so far. 21-8. And now so far, she's had 27.
1: Yeah. Not bad. Not bad. But again, the impact that that's having on the game, I mean, at this stage, they're just kind of batting time, aren't they? And low risk.
0: Comes Gardner to Shauna. And again, just flat bats it out. A little straighter this time. Wareham still slides across. Shares it with Perry out in the deep. Throw comes in. And a couple more runs there for actor Shauna. When we talk about the positives in cricket, if you... Just a bat time, use the overs. Not to get bowled out early. So, yes, it won't be a competitive total by any means, but at least being able to say we batted 50 overs against the Australians and gave ourselves something to bowl at.
1: Yeah, I think that appears to be potentially what the intent is, given the score at this stage. I think they must just be just rechecking, making sure...
0: Wareham's backside didn't hit the rope as she threw that ball to Elise Perry. You can't see from that angle, so I think she's had good awareness, Georgia Wareham. I don't think she'd be the kind of person to touch the rope while she's got the ball in hand. I think she's a good few inches clear. But we can't tell from these front-on angles, which we'll see a million times. Does her foot touch the rope? Don't think so. No, play on. Gardner in here to Shauna. Takes one more single here to go on to 30. And that does complete 36 overs. So that's the situation here. In fact, there's one ball to come in this over. Beg your pardon. So six runs from it so far. Ritu on three. Shauna on 30. Gardner darts it in here again. Ritu Mooney pulls it behind square for an easy single. So that makes it 5 for 110 with 14 overs left in the Bangladeshi innings and still 5 wickets in hand. Nicola Brown is here on Grandstand Cricket. Joining her next on ABC Sport, it will be Quentin Hull.
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3: Lights are on at Allan Border Field and Annabel Sutherland is going to bowl the 37th over of this innings. Bangladesh sent in 5 for 110. And Sutherland, just the two runs coming from her first over. It's all about Megan Shute today. She's picked up 4 of the 5 wickets to fall for Australia, with Talia McGrath sending Bangladesh into bat. Wickets falling at 6, 11, 18, 45. And then a handy partnership of 54 for the fifth wicket before Shaman Akhtar Shook, that was the most recent batter to depart for a neat 50. As Sutherland runs in, Ritu's in her sight, beats her outside the off stump, but the ball bounced the second time before getting to the gloves of Beth Mooney. She just takes off that right glove after that. Beth Mooney in her 100th One Day International. And the reason why she's taking off those gloves, Nicola, is because she's going to put on the helmet and come and keep up to the stumps. Yep. Annabel Sutherland.

0: like Annabelle probably just maybe slightly rolled her fingers over that delivery, which would have been the point. But I think, yeah, just from safety, Beth coming up.
1: Ritu steps back in a crease, beats the outside edge and slaps into the gloves of Mooney. And here now is very close to those sound effects microphones. Quentin Hull and former Kiwi international Nicola Brown with you for Grandstand Cricket on ABC Sport. Your message is very welcome on 0467 920 222. This is the last of a three-game 50-over series in Brisbane as the Australian women's caravan is about to head south to North Sydney Oval. Sutherland delivers and it's defended by Ritu back to the bowler. And we'll switch from 50-over mode to 20-over mode. And boy, Nicola, while I've got you, just a quick look ahead. It is going to take a while to get used to seeing Kiwi squads come here without Sophie Devine and Susie Bates. We knew it was happening, but Mealy Curter, captain, and a couple of those great names for almost a generation of New Zealand cricket. Sutherland the bouncer, and Ritu pulls beautifully out through square. That'll race to the boundary for four.
0: And there was a lovely shot there. Yeah, look, I think, as you said, it was always going to be on the cards at some stage, and that day has arrived, and I think it's going to be a similar challenge like the Bangladesh team here. They're going to have to find ways. I mean, one thing New Zealand can do is sometimes they can pull a game out. Happened at the World Cup when they became champions. A few things lined up for them and got them over the line there. And
1: beat West Indies, beat South Africa, who surprisingly beat Australia in the semi-final. So that happens, doesn't it?
0: It does. So, you know, I think that's one thing the Aussies might always say is that the Kiwis can have that game and they're always aware of it. But I think when you look at player on player, the card's probably stacking Aussie's favour.
1: Ritu to 8, 5 for 114. Now a quick single as she defends to mid-on. And Perry picks up throws at the non-strikers, misses the stumps. I think Ritu was home anyway. And she moves on to 9, 5 for 115. One ball left in the 37th over.
0: Yeah, that's the second one there, Perry. The drive, I mean, I think it's a well-weighted shot, just like kind of drop and run there. So, I mean, it'd have to be an excellent pick-up and throw from Perry side on to the wickets to be able to collect the wicket of the batter running to the danger ends.
1: Shauna Acton's on 30. She's placed 44 balls. Slow delivery from Sutherland at the end of the over, left alone outside the off stump. And score remains 5 for 115. Yeah, so all three games of this New Zealand 20-over series are going to be played at North Sydney Oval, the first of them to be played on Sunday, and then Tuesday and Thursday of next week. But Mealy Curter, captain, I don't think anyone's really surprised that that was always going to be the natural progression of things. She spent a fair bit of time in 20-over cricket here and, of course, now down in Sydney. But, boy, talented cricketer, and I think a natural next step for that White Ferns team, Nicola?
0: It's always a difficult one, isn't it, when you're probably similar to the Bangladesh team, or I think having the young people come through so quick and I guess having to shoulder the weight of that type of responsibility.
1: Gardner starts a new over. Ritu nicks it through to the keeper, does she? No, there's an appeal from Carey. Umpire says not out. Mooney wasn't all that excited. It was Nick Carey in front of us who sort of half appealed, but not out.
0: Two noises, so I'd say the bat would have hit the wicket there.
1: Mm. Gardner with her finger spin over the wicket. Defended on the offside, no run.
0: Spoke about before, Annabelle Sutherland can step down as captain and just have, you know, casual Meg Leaning take up the spot. Happy
1: yeah.
0: days, you know, whereas that kind of option's not always available in New Zealand. So,
1: yeah, a depth of leaders for the Australians for sure. Short here from Gardner, pulled with no timing by Ritu, straight to King at mid-wicket.
0: I've got no doubt the demands of being a captain in this play and age is a little bit more than perhaps, you know, 10 years ago as well.
1: Yep, all the extra medium as well, let alone the pace of the game. Ritu leaves the crease, lifts Gardner high. It hasn't cleared mid-on. Perry tracks back and takes the catch. The safe hands of Elise Perry under that skied ball from Ritu Mooney. And Ritu has to depart for 9, Gardner's first wicket, and Bangladesh now 6 for 115 in the 38th over.
0: Gone very high, and Perry's had to turn to her right and go about 20 metres back. The sky, obviously, with the lights and then a grey sky, it would have been a bit of a change in colour up in the sky as the ball was up there. I think that was a very, very good catch.
1: 9 from 21 balls for Ritu Mooney. The wicket falling at 115 in the 38th over, and Ash Gardner gets her first wicket of the day. Her second of the series, having picked up one wicket back on Friday. So now Rabia Khan is going to be the next batter to see if they can get something going for this Bangladesh team late here.
0: Look, I think still got a few wickets in the shed and a lot of overs to bat, but I think the intent needs to continue to look like Ritu Mooney did, hopefully with a bit more success.
1: Rabia is also right-handed. Gardner starts and Rabia drives off, I think, a bit of a leading edge down to mid-on, but no threat of it carrying to the fielder there.
0: Good, still an attacking field, bringing the slip back into place for the new batter, sorry.
1: Rabia made 11 in the first game, didn't face a ball in the second. Down to one knee, off a top edge, sweeps and gets it very fine. She'll get a couple as fielding is done by Vole from the slips court and running back towards short fine leg there to keep the scoring to 2. 38 overs down and Bangladesh 6 for 117. Rabia with a couple is off the mark and Shauna Akhtar is on 30. So Nicola de Brown departing for the time being. Been great to have her on board. So New Zealand is the next portion of the Women's International Summer. North Sydney Oval, Sunday night. And yeah, Amelia Kerr to captain that team. She, you know, when she was playing for the Brisbane Heat, she was Amelia Kerr, wasn't she, Kirsten Pike? But now she's universally known by that shortened first name she prefers.
2: Yeah, I'm glad you said that, because for the whole time I was calling her Amelia Kerr, and then I thought to myself the other day, maybe I've been calling her the wrong name the whole time.
1: Sutherland bowls to Shauna Akhtar, who's back pushing into the point region but won't take the single, as Wareham does the fielding. Yeah, she was, you know, very good player for the Brisbane Heat as Amelia Kerr, but now sort of dropped that A portion, you know.
2: Still a good player though, unfortunately.
1: Yes.
2: Unfortunately for the competition.
1: Yeah, sixes now. WBBL's not too far away. Keeper is up, Sutherland's in. Short ball, swung away down the leg side by Shauna. She doesn't get too much on it, but it'll get a couple down to fine leg. Carey running around to her right from deep Brackwood Square to do the fielding. 2 to the score, Shauna to 32, 6 for 119. Yeah, WBBL gets underway with a doubleheader at the recently renovated Junction Oval on October the 29th. Melbourne Derby to start it. Good way to get the...
2: Kick it off, you think?
1: Yeah, the bash to a bang. Get it going.
2: Yeah, Junction gets a bit of cricket over the summer as well.
1: Sutherland to Shauna, opens the play, beats Wareham at backward point and gets a single down to deep third as Gardner comes in off the rope to do the fielding. And Shauna moves to 33, 6 for 120 in the 39th.
2: Well, you're talking about it last night. They've got, I know the Brisbane Heat play a Junction for the men in the BBL twice as well, which is exciting, isn't it?
1: Couple
2: Big
1: of
2: bash
1: games
2: cricket
1: there.
2: At Junction.
1: Yeah, well...
2: Get excited? Are you excited about that, Q? Beats the MCG.
1: Sutherland outside the off stump, swung at and missed. You're leading me down a path here.
2: I am.
1: You're not trying to, you know, get me to join the chorus of Vic bashing here, are you?
2: No, of course not. I would never do that.
1: The scenario, of course, with Docklands not being used for the Big Bash this year.
2: Are
1: playing
2: so
1: a game at Cadinia Park?
2: No.
1: No, then.
2: That wasn't too bad. I did say to our guys last night when we were talking about it, very cold, but it was a nice looking ground.
1: Sutherland spearing into the off stump. Rabia punches it but can't beat backward point. You know, I did some World Cup games at Cadinia Park when the men's T20 had some of the qualifying games out there. And again, it's like two trays just bang in the middle of the footy ground. It's, you know, it's hard to transfer. And it was early in the season too, if I remember, off footy season. So Sutherland over the wicket. Oh, jams up Rabia, plays a very late cut, high off the splice. Just got it past the keeper down to deep third for a single. Well, she survives, moves to three, will keep the strike. End of the over from Sutherland. It cost her four runs. Sutherland has three overs, none for 11. And Bangladesh after 39 overs, six for 121. Yeah, well, you can't ask me anything about the Junction Oval because it's among the few venues in Australia that I've never been to watch cricket. I look at it enviously when quite often I'm down there for the tennis and might get down to St Kilda to, you know, have a wander along there and get a coffee by the water there, which is beautiful. But I've never actually been inside the Junction Oval for a cricket game. Gardner starts a new over and King drops Rabia Khan at mid-wicket. A slog sweep hit with force blasts through the fingers of the Australian fielder at mid-wicket and they take a single. That would have been some catch. It was coming quickly, but King puts it down.
2: Yeah, it almost looked like King was a little bit late on it. Might have hit her on the palm or on the thumb as well. She just looks like she's in a little bit of pain at the moment. And
1: well, I hope that spinning right hand has not been damaged, but she's going to be moved out of mid-wicket.
2: Yeah, that rubs salt into the wounds, doesn't it? But we just saw Georgia Vol come out of slip, so there has been a change in the field placement.
1: Oh, no, she's just been moved around to square leg more so from the manipulation of the field. Gardner has now Shauna on strike, defending on the offside. Yeah, so you've no doubt been to the Junction.
2: I have.
1: Yeah. What do you think?
2: It's okay.
1: It's okay.
2: It's okay.
1: What about with the lights? Surely that's going to make it better.
2: Yeah, I mean, I've not seen it under lights.
1: Gardner tosses up. Shauna drawn forward defending.
2: The lights are only a recent addition. I think they're only in place for about a month or so.
1: Yeah, yeah, very new this year.
2: At the moment. So, I mean, that is a terrific addition for Junction Oval to get that.
1: Mm-hmm.
2: You know, if activated, it'll be a good ground.
1: Gardner again tries and gets the edge of Shauna, but there's no one at slip. It wouldn't have gone there anyway, just off a very soft outside edge. A single to short third. Carey does the fielding, keeps the scoring to one. And Shauna moves to 34, six for 123.
2: I might just be a bit more judgmental that I think if you can get access to the MCG to play a game.
1: Yeah, there's a bit of that about it, isn't there? Leading edge here from Rabia. Oh, it's gone over the head of Mooney. She looked one way and the other and then realised it went basically behind the batter, behind the keeper, and there was a spin and a twizzle, and then by the time the ball was found, it was on the deck.
2: Oh my goodness, and they've just moved that player, Georgia Vol, out of that first slip region as well. Ash Gardner, she'll be shaking her head.
1: Rabia comes forward this time and plays the sweep well, gets it very fine, down on one knee at the back foot, laps it down to deep, fine leg for four, so she's riding her luck. Rabia Khan in this over, dropped by King at mid-wicket, had the leading edge not go to hand behind the stumps, but she picks up a boundary there. An eventful over from Gardner, six runs from it, 40 overs complete in the Bangladesh innings. They're six for 127. Quentin Hull and Kirsten Pike with you on Grandstand Cricket on ABC Sport. But yes, well, as I say, when it comes to the Junction, all I can do is describe what it looks like from the tram heading down to St Kilda Beach, because I've never come to pass that I've been in the cricket ground.
2: No, it's a wonderful facility. They've got a beautiful kind of indoor nets, some good offices there as well.
1: Sutherland bowling to Shauna, who drives handsomely but straight to McGrath at mid-off. Yeah, obviously, very in a sense, the reputation there, that ground is a little bit removed, you know, almost a decade removed as far as the upgrade to Allan Border Field here. This used to be just an absolute road. And, you know, they've got the new pitch in here and there's offering a bit more balance between bat and ball. Sutherland, a full delivery, well outside the off stump. In fact, it's a wide. And certainly when it comes to red ball cricket and men's cricket, it's got a reputation for being a pretty good place to bat.
2: Yeah.
1: Which was the case for AB Field here. And look, it was like that for, what, nearly 15 years here before all the money was spent to ensure that extra pitches go in the middle. They've obviously fixed the drainage, affected the tidal flow and all those types of things. Half volley from Sutherland, taken down the ground by Shauna Akhtar. Great shot. Couple of bounces over the rope, but long on for four. Just plonked the front foot to an open pitch delivery. Hits through the line and hits truly. Shauna to 38, and it's 6 for 132.
2: I think as soon as Annabelle Sutherland let that one go, she heard it go off the back and just shook her head. That was an excellent shot. Over-pitch delivery, and she took full toll of it.
1: Mooney's keeping up. This is a good battle. Shauna Akhtar on 38. Slow bouncing ball this time. Akhtar steps deep in the crease, turns it around the corner to deep backward square for a single. And now she's 39 from 54 balls. 6 for 133 in the 41st. Best score of the afternoon so far for Bangladesh. Sharman Akhtar shooped as 50. So it's a valuable hand, Shauna Akhtar. Now Rabia Khan's on strike, who had that eventful previous over. Right-handed as well. Bouncer. Oh, she gets underneath it. Mooney can't glove it cleanly, but ricocheted about 5 metres away from her to her left, so she scurries and prevents any run. She got to erupt there, getting underneath it, Rabia Khan.
2: Yeah, and I was just... The delivery before, I was just about to say, this is an excellent keeping by Beth Mooney up to the stumps. Sutherland has been dropping a bit shorter. Tough to do and keep up.
1: Full down the leg side now from Sutherland to wide. And that was well taken by Mooney, but it's another to the score and will need to be re-bowled.
2: It's what we saw over the summer, wasn't it, with Alex Carey keeping up to the stumps to all the quicks last summer. And just looking at how exceptional that skill set is to have that and to be able to stand up to those bumpers, because it's coming through quite quick.
1: Sutherland on the straight approach. Slower delivery outside the off stump. Cut by Rabia, but doesn't beat point. Well, it was the Gabba test match where that all started, really, wasn't it? Second test of the Ashes series, when Michael Neeser was brought in for the Australian men and Carey kept up and that pink ball test and helped befuddle the Baz ballers, although they were pretty good at befuddling themselves even before that point. Rabia facing Sutherland, evades a ball, again short and directed at the chest of Rabia Khan, but she got out of the way and slaps into the gloves of keeper Beth Mooney. End of the over, 41 down, Bangladesh, 6 for 134, having lost openers Mashida for 1 and Sharman Sultana for just 6. 1 for 6 and 2 for 11. Then captain Jyoti made only 3 today, 3 for 18 in the 19th over. The centurion from Sunday, Shabana Mostri, out for 9, 4 for 45 in the 17th. And then Sharman Akhtar Shupta, best for Bangladesh so far. She departed for 50. 5 for 99 in the 34th over. The most recent to go, Ritu Mooney, out for 9, 6 for 115 in the 38th. We're now 6 for 135. Quentin Hull and Kirsten Pike with you. So Bangladesh making 166 all out game 1, 6 for 220 game 2. So they're going to have to bat well to ensure that this isn't the low water mark, so to speak. That terminology is just all over the place here today. Kirsten. Kim Garth's coming back into the attack. She's got 2 overs left of her spell. 6 for 134. Fallen on the pads of Shauna Akhtar. Takes a single out to deep backward square where Shute does the fielding.
2: And once again, Beth Mooney up to the stumps as well. So continuing to keep up, put some pressure on the batters. Obviously just trying to keep them in their crease, give them something to look at.
1: Can you hear those kids in the sound effects microphone? These are the things that happen at cricket. Not a huge crowd, so we've sort of got a bit of an isolation of a couple of kids who are playing on the grass in front of the Matthew Hayden stand. As at the cricket, Garth approaches and mistimed drive from Rabia Khan. Doesn't beat mid on. Yeah, the old-fashioned grandstands here, the Stuart Law stand that we're in, the Matthew Hayden stands just to our right. And in front of us is the players' viewing pavilion, so and where the change rooms are. So you can't access that part as a member of the public, but there's a lovely little grass bank of about, sort of 10 to 12 metres or so. Garth, change of pace. Rabia waits and plays a late cut. Gets a single to deep third. Vol does the fielding. Rabia moves on to 9. 6 for 136. Yeah, I just heard that noise. There's a couple of little blonde-headed kids down there running around. One's already got the jumpsuit on for bedtime. Another one, it's got T-shirt and shorts. And there's a little... Oh, there's the one that I was looking at. She's got a little Australian shirt on. Same that Kim's Garth's wearing outside the off stump, left alone by Shauna. Yeah, so there's just kids running around down there. having the time of their lives with that breeze coming across the ground.
2: And how good barefoot on grass.
1: Oh, yeah.
2: It's the best.
1: And the parents will be standing back there thinking, you beauty, you keep buggering yourself so you'll sleep well tonight.
2: They'll be asleep in the car.
1: Garth over the wicket, keepers up and Shauna back and defending. Down the onside of the pitch, there's no one at mid-on. The fielder there is in the deep, so they can take an infield single. Shauna to 41, 6 for 137. Yeah, over the years you see kids playing cricket there. And quite often I've brought my kids out here and set them up with the chairs out in the front there. Just enjoying the day, make some friends. Or as these days, they just, you know, sit in front of their screens and pay no attention to the cricket whatsoever. Short ball from Garth, Rabia defends. At least these kids, they haven't got a screen to be seen. Awesome. They're running around having a great time. End of the over. Bangladesh 6 for 137. There's eight overs left if Bangladesh can survive that far. Only four wickets in hand. Shauna on 41 from 57. Rabia 9 from 14. And I was so disappointed to see when I saw we had a Wednesday game here. I thought, you beauty, I'll be able to give you updates on, you know, the next event at Albion Park. But there's no trots today or tonight. No, nothing happening over at the Red Hots tonight.
2: What are they on next, tomorrow?
1: Have to check. Well, Alana King's hand must be okay because after she had that fierce pull stroke blast through her fingers an over or two ago, feared that she might have done some damage. But no, she's being recalled to the attack. She will get some drift with this breeze, by the way.
2: Yeah.
1: It'll really drift towards the right-hander from the Eddie Gilbert statue end and then hopefully pitch and fizz away.
2: Most perfect conditions, isn't it?
1: Yeah, drift in and then get some fizz for Alana King. None for nine from three overs. She starts to Shauna Akhtar on 41. Comes forward, defends, won't get a run. And you know, on the far side beyond the Melbulo Terrace where the practice field is, the Ray Lindwall Oval here. Usually see a game of cricket or two out there. Not too many here today. There's one game of cricket going on down there. Dad's got a bat in hand, couple of kids running around. As King drifts into the pads of Shauna, turns through square leg, takes an infield single. So, waiting for the real acceleration, but don't have the luxury of too many wickets in hand. Shauna to 42, 6 for 138. You're looking now out to that.
2: Yeah, you get mesmerised watching the little kids run around and do the big dive to stop the ball when Dad's hit it to him.
1: Yeah.
2: Secures it, runs halfway in, throws it back.
1: Boundary riders at deep square, deep mid-wicket, long on and long off for the spin of King to Rabia. Down to Anita, sweep hard. Couple of bounces. Oh, Gardner got a hand to it running to her right, but couldn't prevent it from going over the boundary at deep mid-wicket. Nice shot from Rabia Khan. Happy to just hit against the spin and gets it to the boundary for four. She moves to 13, 6 for 142.
2: Yeah, it was a good shot, but I thought it was almost an excellent save there by Ash Gardner. Just bounced off the palm of her hand and just kind of parried it over the boundary.
1: Tell you one thing, though, if you ever get to work on cricket here on a Saturday, over the years I've seen wedding ceremonies take place near the Sheffield Shield Champions Grove. I haven't done them for a while here, but yeah, you used to get the celebrant there, near where the flags are. King floats up, bowls up, gets through Rabia Khan, who ends up unceremoniously sitting on a buttocks, having tried to play a cut stroke to a spinning delivery that's lit up the stumps here at Borderfield. And Alana King claims the seventh wicket. Bangladesh 7 for 142. Rabia Khan clean bowled for 13.
2: Yeah, that one's just gone straight on there by Alana King. She looked pretty angry as well at the end of getting that wicket. Not too much excitement, more just frustration, I think, of finally securing the wicket. Making inroad into this Bangladesh order. Seven down now.
1: And just need to quickly check, but I think that is Alana King's first wicket of the series, which is potentially why she was, yeah, eight overs, none for 25 on Friday, and five overs, none for 18 on Sunday. So now 3.4 overs, 1 for 14 today. So, and here's a big moment for Disha Bishash, 24 years of age, known as a right-arm pace bowler, but she is on debut, Disha Bishash, and she comes out to the crease at 7 for 142. She was the captain of the Bangladesh emerging team in their recent series against South Africa. So obviously highly regarded with her leadership, but gets a chance to play 50-over cricket for her country. And her first assignment is to negotiate the spin of Alana King. She's right-handed, comes forward and drives down the onside of the pitch. Vol does the fielding. So good luck to her, Disha Bishash. Well, anyone coming to Australia knows the assignment's tough, but if you're a rookie facing Alana King, spinning away, and she's on the back foot here, defending on the onside. That ends a successful over for Australia and Alana King. The spin king, 4 overs, 1 for 14. Bangladesh, 43 overs, 7 for 142. The run to the end of the first innings is coming up. Brett Spriggs going to take you on the ride.
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4: Well then, Pikey, Bangladesh batted into the 50th over in game one. They were all out two balls shy, and they did bat 50 overs in the second game. What's your call on this? Seven down, seven overs to go.
2: Do I think
4: are they going to bat 50?
2: Ooh.
4: All out or... they're going to bat through. Kim Garth will bowl through. This is her last over of her allotted 10. Bowling to Shauna on 42. And hit in front. Big loud appeal. And the umpire's finger goes up. It's reviewed straight away by Shauna. So Shauna Actor sends it upstairs to prevent this eighth wicket falling.
2: I reserve my judgment.
4: I was going to say,
5: that's
4: not the spirit of things. We're in the hands of third umpire Eloise Sheridan, by the way.
5: I've checked the feet. It is a fair delivery. Can we move to front on, please?
4: See if Kim Garth can get a breakthrough. Just the one wicket in this series so far for her. I saw Alana King get her first a short time ago. What was the concern here? It was a slower ball.
5: Bat passes over the ball. Can we move to your ultra edge?
4: Did the batter think she hit it? It's probably hitting leg stump, I fancy, on that line.
2: Yeah, no issue on height. Halfway up the pad.
4: She reviewed it straight away, Shauna Actor. I reckon at worst it's maybe just missing leg, but I'm saying umpire's call on leg stump.
2: Yeah.
5: Just building arch edge.
2: I reckon you might be right there.
4: See how decisive I was?
2: That was good.
4: I've backed myself in like that.
2: You should.
4: Full ball as she's coming forward, so it was a big loud call from Mooney and
5: roll
4: from
5: forward.
4: Ooh, is the edge here on this?
5: Just
4: it's a
5: there,
4: very slight edge, which is.
5: The ball is on the bat.
4: Shauna Actor vindicated by her.
5: You change your decision to know
4: very quick by. Review, and make she will way. Remain at the crease, 7 for 142.
2: But excellent confidence, so Spriggy to go there with an opinion.
4: Well, at least on the line. But
2: yeah.
4: I did contemplate she edged it because she reviewed it straight away. So then, seven down, seven overs to go.
2: I think they won't make 50. What about you?
4: I'm saying all out, but I'm not confident.
2: Yeah, I think if Shauna stays in for a couple more overs.
4: 42 off 60, she is facing Kim Garth here, and she opens the face, guides it away here between gully and backward point, and this will get to the rope. So Shauna Actor onto 46. So there you go. In fact, her highest score in this format is 51. So she's moving in on not just her half century, but also her highest score in this format, the 19-year-old.
2: She's looked pretty confident out there as well and very settled at the crease. Obviously had that drop chance in that a couple of overs ago against Ash Gardner where she walloped it to Kingy, who put it down. But otherwise been pretty good.
4: 7 for 146. Slow ball again from Garth. Quite full and she's coming forward. Shauna Actor, 46 off 62. 7 for 146 here. And this is Grandstand Cricket on ABC Sport. Brett Sprigg alongside Kirsten Pike. Had a blustery Allan Border field here in Brisbane. Let's see out the remainder of this Bangladesh innings. Garth. And again to Shauna, who's up on her toes and just awkwardly sort of bunts this back past the bowler. Wasn't quite there in the full pull shot, but then a long on for a single. 47, 7 for 147. She's only passed a half century or just at half centuries twice before in international cricket. So one in a T20, one in a one dayer. The teenager. She's off strike here though, bringing another young gun here in Disha Bishash.

0: on to face her third delivery in her international career. Kim Garth into her, and she's backing across and defending.
1: I'm not sure if you just saw it, Spriggy, but you could just see Shauna up the other end when she took that single, and it was almost like she was just centering herself, going kind of real excited that she's about to almost get a 50. You could see just kind of gloves punching her helmet, big smile on her face, almost settling herself just to make sure she locks in to try and bring up that milestone.
0: And this next ball moves outside the line and plays it onto the offside for no run to complete the Kim Garth over. And her spell, none for 37 off 10. So 5 runs from that over, which was the 44th of the match. Bangladesh are 7 for 147. Shauna's on 47, Bishash on naught. Dave in Toowoomba asks ABC Sport, where's the label Cricket Central come from? And mentions the Aussie women playing at North Sydney Oval on Sunday. Yes, indeed they are. That's the, I guess, the preferred international venue. Cricket Central is the New South Wales cricket headquarters. So that's the, I guess, the central location for New South Wales state cricket. Shauna on 47 facing Alana King coming forward to defend. It is kind of central. It's out at Silverwater near Homebush, just behind the Olympic venues there.
1: Do you think they'll keep that name, or will they look to rename it? Okay, you think it's a good name?
0: They might name it after somebody years down the track, but I think for now it does the job. 7 for 147. Shauna gives herself room to cut on the offside. It's a slight misfield out there from Megan Shute at cover point. They get the single, 7 for 148. It's an impressive sort of facility where I've seen a lot of domestic cricket played out there. WBL was played there for a little while. I prefer the Sydney Thunder playing at Drummoyne, though, in the Women's Big Bash. That makes way more sense. Not a great crowd-facing venue, I don't think. King here to Disha Vishash, and this is a dot ball back to the bowler.
1: I'd agree with that. I think Drummoyne's a beautiful watching oval. I think Cricket Central, wonderful facilities out there. The training nets are phenomenal. Full run-ups for all.
0: King flights it up here again to Disha, who's still yet to get off the mark, having faced 6 deliveries.
1: For the quick bowlers, I was up there, down there, I should say, before the WNCL final, and had a nice tour through the facilities, through the gym, through all the kind of mod cons. It's a wonderful.
0: Disha facing King, and she hangs about outside the off stump, and it misses. So plays and misses. They had plans to have more seating for, and even I think a second ground next door as well, which I think is coming along. But
1: backs onto the prison.
0: Yes, it does. Silverwater Jail. Yeah, it certainly does. Last ball, the 45th over, and hit back uppishly past the bowler. Disha is off the mark with a single down to long on. 7 for 149, Bangladesh with 5 overs left. You're with Brett Sprigg alongside Kirsten Pike, and this is Grandstand Cricket on ABC Sport. But I've been there quite a few times. Sydney's obviously my home port, so so I'm relieved that they don't play as much WBL out there anymore, but I've been there for Shield games and men's and women's domestic cricket as well. Very, very good facility indoors as well, which is great. But that's what's Cricket Central. As much as we have sort of central locations, they being North Sydney, here in Brisbane, Allan Border Field, Junction Oval in Melbourne. I did actually have a look because I must admit this slipped my memory, but for all the great record that the Aussie women have at Allan Border Field, there was a one day I played at the Gabba a few years ago.
1: Yeah.
0: I missed, because Georgia Vole got a golden duck in that game. Otherwise, she performs very well here. Gabba, golden duck.
1: Not so good. Yeah,
0: 7 for 149. Here's Ash Gardner from the Catherine Raymond end with 30 balls left in this innings. Unless they can bring the end about sooner. And on the drive here is Shauna straight to the diving. In fact, it's Disha after the single last over. And no run there as it's fielded by Carey at backward point. Disha Bishash on 1, 7 for 149. Gardner flights it up, and this is hit through the gap on the offside, but Kim Garth is out there playing sweeper. There's a single, 7 for 150.
1: I guess it might be similar to the SCG as well with the Gabba. You kind of get ringed off around that AFL season, so there's kind of exclusive use kind of periods, and we're probably still in that coming out of the AFL season.
0: Shauna on 48 facing Gardner, and she's forward and prods it away on the onside for a single. 7 for 151.

0: As well, you get the atmosphere at the boutique venues as well. So say the kids running around, anyone with young kids, as I'm certainly in that category, knows that Disha facing Gardner, forward and defending, no run. Going to a big concrete stadium and only having the aisles to play with and a few empty seats isn't always as fun to the kids as having the hills and the terraces and all those fun things to run around on. Second last ball, the 46th. And again, miscues this next delivery from Gardner. Rolls along the deck to mid-wicket.
1: Yeah, they're beautiful grounds, aren't they? And they certainly serve a purpose. It's really great playing in those big stands, but to see these little kids playing their little fake games of cricket.
0: Last ball, the 46th. And again, tries to turn it away here. Dishat Bishash on debut. And this is a dot ball to complete the Gardner over. 7th, 151 after 46 overs. On Grandstand Cricket on ABC Sport. That's all from Kirsten Pike for now. From Kiwi International, Nicola Brown will rejoin us here in commentary. You mentioned you haven't got a working printer. You don't have two phones. Oh, you do have two phones. Where are we going?
2: Yeah, I'm up to play with that technology.
0: I thought it was more Pikey's thing.
2: Yeah, no.
0: It's definitely Brian Lara's thing. But anyway, four overs left. Annabelle Sutherland from the Edie Gilbert statue N will return to the attack.
2: Yeah, a few more overs to go here.
0: I was going to say, well, we think now they'll probably see him through, won't they?
2: Nah, swing. Get some runs. I think at this point of the game, with that many overs left, it's not really about batting out. Just, I say swing.
0: And Sutherland bowls here. And it's hit away on the offside by Shauna. And that is the one run required for her half century, her second in this format, her third in international cricket. And again, some resistance shown here by Bangladesh. Well done, Shauna Akhtar, the 19-year-old with her half century. Four fours. It's been a patient innings off 67 deliveries. And her team is now 7 for 152.
2: Righto. Oh, where we go now, right?
0: Yep.
2: You got your milestone.
0: You had your personal glory.
2: Yep.
0: Come on, Disha Bishash. Be the hero on debut. Do something. Here we go. She's on two, facing Sutherland. And she's in behind and defending. There's a long backup the other end there from Shauna for a potential single, but not on the arm of Alana King.
2: No, I think it's quite chilly out there. Obviously, we're in a warm...
0: Yeah, I've only been up there. I didn't bring a jumper.
2: Don't go outside
0: there.
2: It's
0: silly.
2: It's very cold out there, and obviously the Bangladesh team have wrapped up with a few towels from the changing room, but there's people hiding and ducking everywhere.
0: Don't tell me that. Disha here facing Sutherland. Plays all around it, and again, miscues off a slight inside edge on the offside for no run. I sort of stepped out of the hotel and I felt like saw the breeze, but it was almost like a Santa Ana breeze. It was sort of a warm sort of thing. And then I haven't been outside the Combox for quite a while, so
2: yeah,
0: that to look forward to.
2: Yeah, it'll be a long walk home for you.
0: I'll have to borrow your blazer.
2: Yeah, fair enough.
0: Nicola, thank you.
2: Yeah.
0: All right, spread field here. Sutherland into Disha. And this is a bumper. Great take from Beth Mooney, keeping up behind the stumps.
2: That's a good take. I like the option as well. Nice and aggressive. Welcome to the crease. I think that one would definitely have been harder to play and almost got it too, so that was an excellent delivery.
0: Annabelle Sutherland. She comes, and this is a big swing, a thick edge, but it'll land safe on the edge of the circle down to Georgia Wareham coming up from third. So 7 for 153. I mentioned the players that sort of either were or weren't around during that 2020 World Cup, as Nicola Carey was, Georgia Wareham was. I remember Annabelle Sutherland debuting in a tri-series against England and India. I think it was in Canberra. It was during that series, at least.
2: Canberra, yeah.
0: Before that World Cup. So it was a little World Cup warm-up series. Hit back past the bowler. An absolute force from Shauna Akhtar. A diving stop down there in the deep from Talia McGrath. They'll come back for a couple of runs.
2: That's good. That's kind of an intent we want to see now. Milestones behind. Start to look hit strong down the ground, even though that's the end of the over.
0: 7 for 155 with three overs left here, Bangladesh. So repeating, they did bat into the 50th over in game one. They batted 50 overs in game two. It looks like they'll do the same here in game three at Allan Border Field. Here at an increasingly windy and apparently cold Brisbane. Ash Gardner to continue to bowl from the Catherine Raymond end. That's the sign above the sight screen at the What was the old trotting track end? Gardner. Pulling her finger spin into Disha Bishash. Big swing and a little go at the stumps there from Beth Ooney, albeit a foot was firmly planted in Disha Bishash.
2: Nice quick hands again, the intense there. So Disha, keep going, keep swinging. Try and get some bonus runs here.
0: We'll see that from Beth Winnie with the bat when the run chase gets underway in the not-too-distant future. Opening up with Georgia Vole in the absence of Hibble Litchfield. Disha on three facing Gardner. Hits this up in the air. It'll drop safe in front of McGrath at mid-off, and she'll scamper through for one. One more for Disha. She's on four. Bangladesh, 7 for 156.
2: I know they've got the fielders out. They've got the four. Yeah. With Shauna, that's fine and then better, but I think for Disha, I think you'd probably bring a few up.
0: Shauna Actor facing Gardner, darts it in here, gives herself room, plays it off her body, forward of square, at least one, maybe a second, I think better of it. 7 for 157.
2: A few birds kind of swirling around low near the field as well. I don't think I've really seen that before.
0: Gardner, fourth ball of the over. Played uppishly here on the onside for no run. Which ones are those? What the swallows? Just darting around here. Yeah.
2: Quite low to the ground and having a bit of a play.
0: 7 for 157, and this is hit over the bowler's head. Well struck here from Disha Bishash, and that might be her first boundary in international cricket. So nice little straight drive, a lofted drive over Ash Gardner's head. And it rolls in front of the sight screen here. Disha onto eight. Bangladesh 7 for 161.
2: You can trust the bounce and the pace. So just heading down that ground is always a nice safe option. So straight back over the bowler's head. No fielders around and splits the two on the rope.
0: Gardner, last ball the 48th. And Disha again goes big. This time over mid-wicket. Long on runs around. It's Elise Perry, just the one run. She'll keep the strike, in fact. Disha Bishash on debut, so 9 runs for her, 7 for 162. I don't mind the swallows sort of fluttering around. I have been here in the past when the plovers are out, and the plovers are bad news. They're a very territorial bird, aren't they?
2: Yeah, no, you've got a lot of birds over here that aren't necessarily friendly. So
0: we had plover problem here and also at Blacktown in Sydney. That was, I mentioned Cricket Central. Cricket Central is okay compared to going out to Blacktown was a bit of a misery sometimes. Great part of the world, but that far for cricket? I don't know about that.
2: Yeah, we used to play at Blacktown a lot.
0: Yep.
2: And staying out there as well. So it was all central, but you felt like you weren't anywhere near Sydney, that's for sure, when you went out to Blacktown.
0: It's got sort of nice backdrop with the trees and all that, but I digress. Disha facing Sutherland, slower ball, moves inside the line, plays it behind square for a single, 7 for 163. So, yeah, I'm sort of lamenting the fact they played WBL at Cricket Central for a while and then moved to Drummond, which I think is fantastic. Actually, for a while there, both the Sixers and Thunder were playing at North Sydney for the Women's Big Bash, but Drummond's a great home for the Thunder. I think they did the right thing by moving away from Cricket Central, and even better, moving away from Blacktown. Here's Sutherland into Shauna on 53, and this is a Yorker dug out here by actor Shauna, having achieved her half century, and by the way, her highest score in one-day international cricket. So her previous best was 51. She's now got 54, 7 for 164.
2: The count is more because it's against the number one ranked side.
0: Yeah. So that's a good point. But there are, I looked at a few of the form lines of these players, and Disha on 10 facing Sutherland. Plays it on the up here through the offside for a single, 7 for 165. Some of them do have a good record, as in, you know, you might assume that Bangladesh's best runs come against the lower ranked nations, but some of these players have higher scores against South Africa and India and whatever else. So 9 balls left in the innings, and this is a neat stumping from Beth Mooney. Sutherland nugging a very short ball. It was misjudged by Shauna Actor, and that was a take up high on the bounce from the Aussie keeper, and very slick work for the stumping. Shauna on her way for 54, Bangladesh 7 for 165.
2: No, it sure was in terms of quick work. It'll be interesting to see where she took the ball, whether it was slightly in front of the stumps or not.
3: Is that umpire two director? We have an umpire review for a stumping.
0: Because it may well be a
3: feet.
0: May well be a wide too, but it can be, of course, out anyway. It can be stumped on a wide. I was sort of waiting for the wide call from the umpire, but it'll be a dismissal regardless.
3: The ball's taken cleanly there.
0: Oh, yeah, no, she's well out.
3: Thank you. Freeze it there. I'm ready to make my decision for the screen.
0: Very neat work from Beth Mooney.
2: I think bowling that bounce is not necessarily the the type of shot you'd necessarily expect coming out of the crease for a stumping, but nonetheless it was executed well by Beth Mooney, and that you know gives Annabelle Sutherland a lot of success, that slow ball bouncer that she bowls, just at 90 k's.
0: So Shauna Acta out for 54 off 71, stumped by Beth Mooney off the bowling of Belzie Sutherland.
2: Yeah, another one in the bag, two wickets remaining, and only over and a bit to go, so I think...
0: 8 balls left in the innings. So what's that? 48.4 for my scorebook. And Habiba is to the crease here. So Habiba Islampinki was her country's second youngest debutante at the age of 14. It's India in 2024, so she's only 17. Joining Disha Bishash at the crease.
2: I like Pinky as a bowler. I like the... her limbs are a little longer. She gets some good... especially on a wicket like this, so I look forward to her opening up or being up the top of the spearhead.
0: Sutherland. In she comes here, and Habiba plays all around this. It's caught there on the crease. One ball to come in the Sutherland over.
2: Do you think pace bowlers should bounce other pace bowlers?
0: I think Annabelle Sutherland would feel it. She's a pretty ruthless character, so she'd probably agree with that there's no tailender code to adhere to. Do I like it? No, not really.
2: I think you've got to decide.
0: A tailender myself.
2: Got to decide who's better at bowling the bouncer.
0: Sutherland here to Pinky, who goes out over down towards backwards square. Great catch on the rope by Nicola Carey. That was just on a good length outside the off stump, hoiked up in the air. And Habiba is out. Second ball, 9 for 165, and there is still 6 balls left. Just the one over left in the Bangladesh innings.
2: No, good intent. Why not? It's as we spoke about on the first game, I think if you get close to the 50th over, I think you're saying that you're batting out the innings pretty much. So any bonus runs that they can kind of get now, yeah. Regardless, still a duck, but, you know, at least the right intent was there, so...
0: Sutherland finishes with 2 wickets in her last 3 balls. Her figures 6 overs, 2 for 25.
2: It helps, doesn't it? Bit of a tail ender.
0: So, here comes into the crease Khatun, Sultana Khatun. So, debuted in both formats back in 2023. She's played 19 ODIs. This is her 20th, in fact, and 25 T20s. So this is her first game of this series. She played in the tour game against Queensland, though, last week, Ian Healy Oval. Took none for 21 off 3.
2: That last ball was actually out the back of the hand by Annabelle Sutherland as well.
0: Good variation. Here's Carter about the last over of this innings. Disha Bishash takes off for a single throw. Comes from Mooney at the non-striker's end. They might get one more on the overthrow here, but no is the call. And 9 for 166 is the Bangladesh score.
2: So that was definitely out of that. Collected those stumps at the non-striker's end.
0: So Bangladesh made 166 in the first game on Friday, and this has just turned around the corner here. A little wide of Alana King on the edge of the circle, and it goes away for 4. So Sultana Khatun is off the mark with a boundary, and that makes the Bangladesh side 9 for 170.
2: Yeah, good little shot there, just to the left of Alana King. So need a little bit of luck like that.
0: It's their second highest score of the series then. They won't quite match their efforts in game 2. Potted away here by Sultana Khatun for a single. Another overthrow and a chance of a second. No. After that throw from Annabelle Sutherland. So 9 for 171 with 3 balls left in the innings.
2: It's got to come off the fence a little bit further. It's a long way backing up.
0: Gardner in again. This is hit up in the air over the bowler's head down to long on. Fielded down there by Perry. And the debutant Disha moves along here to, it was Sultana, so she's on the 5. 9 for 172. Disha back on 13. So Sultana skies us up in the air. Catch is taken by Kim Garth at cover point, and that does complete the Bangladesh innings. So much like the case in game one, all out at 49.4. In fact, it was one ball more. So 49.5 overs, one ball shy of their 50-over allotment. Bangladesh all out for 172. And Ash Gardner gets that final wicket. So Bangladesh sent in by Talia McGrath. They made three changes, the tourists, with Disha Bishar, Sean Debu, Khatun Sultana and Khatun Mashida in for Fazana Hawk, Nahida Akhtar and Marufa Akhtar off of the Aussies. Nicola Carey in for Hibi Litchfield out with a hip injury. She's confident that won't keep her out for the upcoming T20s starting on Sunday at North Sydney. But it was a very dicey start for Bangladesh with their first wicket falling at 6. That was Mashida out for 1 off 8. Caught Wareham, bowled Megan Shute. That was the first of 4 Megan Shute wickets today as the Aussies take their applause, trotting off Allan Waterfield here, requiring 173 to win in the run chase very, very shortly.
2: Well, Shute, 4 for 16.
0: We'll go through the rest of the card here. So Sharman with, she was out for 6 off 21. That was the second wicket to fall at 11. She was caught King Bold Shute. The captain, Jyoti, out for 3. That was 3 for 18. She was out for 3, caught by Beth Mooney, the keeper, off the bowling of Megan Shute in the ninth over. It was 4 for 45 when Savannah Mostry, the centurion from game 2, was out for just 9, this time off 24 balls. Caught Wareham Bold Shute in the 17th over. The partnership from there was quite handy at 5 for 99, so almost, in fact, more than double the score than when Shukta and Shauna got together at... she was out for 50, Shukta, 50 off 93. Caught Kerry Bold Perry in the 34th over. Ritu Mooney out for 9 off 21. Caught Perry Bold Gardner in the 38th over. 7 for 142 when Rabia Khan was out for 13 off 16. Bob Alana King in the 43rd over. Shauna, the other half centurion. So two 50 makers here today with Shauna Akhtar, the 19-year-old with a third international half century, 54 off 71, and she was stumped. Sharp work from Beth Mooney off a slow ball bouncer from Annabelle Sutherland in the second last over of their innings. 8 for 165, then 9 for 165 with Pinky out for a second ball duck, holding out to Nicola Carey off Annabelle Sutherland's bowling. And that last wicket to fall for Bangladesh to conclude their innings at 172. Was, in fact, the dismissal of Sultana Khatun. Among those three changes, she came in and she was out for 5. She was caught by Kim Garth off Ash Gardner's bowling, 5 off 3, all out at 49.5. So one ball to come in the Bangladesh innings. The bowling figures look like this. 6 bowlers used, in fact, I beg your pardon, 7 bowlers used for the Australians. Megan Shute, 10 overs, 5 maidens, 4 for 16, her 7th haul of 4 wickets or more in 1A national cricket. Kim Garth, 10 overs, 1 maiden, none, 37. Ash Gardner, 5 overs, no maidens, 2 for 49. Nicola Carey, 4 overs, none for 16. Elise Perry bowling for the first time in 14 games, over a year since the legendary all-rounder last bowled. 5 overs, 1 for 10. Alana King, 5 overs, 1 for 16. Annabelle Sutherland at 6 overs, 2 for 25. Nicola Brown alongside me here in the grandstand commentary box. So 10 for 1, all up 172, chasing 173 to win the Australians. How do you think they'll go about it when we see Mooney and Volt the crease very soon?
2: I think they'll probably go hammer to tong like they normally do. Obviously, that's Vol's role at the top, and hopefully she'll go deep. She'll be looking for another good score in the home crowd. And obviously, Beth, I've got I'd say Beth's going to just bet out the innings. Enjoy, soak it up maybe. I'm sure she'll accelerate at some stage pretty quickly. I was just looking at the bowling card. 2, 4, 6, 7 bowlers, you know, and then you've still got Keri, Perry, King, only bowling half of their allotment. So
4: didn't bowl Wareham.
2: Or Talia as well, yeah. Right? So you just look at that. It just must, and that's probably why Perry hasn't bowled for so long. You know, the reason tonight, unsure. Again, it could have just been giving some different people a go, potentially. But at the end of the day, you've kind of got that stock lined up. It's so many options to choose from.
4: Should mention Disha Bishash on debut. She was unbeaten on 13 there at the end for Bangladesh.

0: in that innings as well. So they could have put the foot down maybe at times on Bangladesh and let them off on occasion.
1: Yeah, it's a different one. They obviously played really defensively, didn't they? It's obvious that their goal is to bat out the innings. And I think sometimes when you're coming from more of a defensive position, when you're not necessarily attacking the ball, then you might look to start to go after it. You get yourself in a position where it's hard to change that tempo and switch straight away. And we saw that probably on multiple occasions where they held, then looked to advance and then got themselves out. And that's when Australia capitalised on the wicket. So it's difficult when, you know, they're playing such a defensive game and not looking to actually play shots against those deliveries to be able to create those chances. I think they were much tighter. I mean, actually, the score indicates that, but I think they bowled tighter lines. They stayed more disciplined with the Australian bowling attack. I think Kim Grah's opening over demonstrated that. She didn't have as many down leg and variations. They're really clear on their line and length that they wanted to bowl as the paces, and I think the spinners did a slightly better job tonight.
0: So then, the Aussies in the previous two games have chased down those scores, bearing in mind they've sent Bangladesh in on each of the previous two games in this series. They've chased down those scores, which was what? They chased down 166 in game one in the 26th over. They chased down 220 in game two in the 29th over. What are we looking at here for 172? Are we set a mark here for the Aussies? Are they going under 20?
1: I think if they wanted to challenge themselves, I reckon they should aim for 20. They did go pretty hard, especially in that last with Bowler and Litchfield. They were just going for it. They didn't really take the foot off the pedal at all. I think, they should be aiming for 20, but there's got no pressure on them, so I'm sure they're not going to take any unnecessary risk.
0: Nicola Brown, thank you. We'll hear from you in the run chase. Former Kiwi international Nicola Brown with us here on Grandstand Cricket on ABC Sport alongside me, Brett Sprigg, Quentin Hull, Kirsten Pike to come back in shortly as well. And your texts are always welcome, 0467 920 222. Australia having Bangladesh all out for 172 in the last over here at Allan Border Field in Brisbane. The run chase is not too far away. We'll also take you across, the happenings of last night in Durban and Australia's victory over South Africa in the first of those three men's test matches in South Africa. So all that will relive for you coming up very, very soon. But right now on ABC Sport, it's time for ABC News.
2: ABC News, hello, I'm William Howard Evans. The Federal Health Minister is vowing to forge ahead with controversial private health insurance changes for over 65s. The bill has been struck from the parliamentary agenda after the Greens teamed up with the Coalition and Independent Senator Jackie Lambie. The proposed changes would wind back the rebate older Australians receive on their cover, freeing up $3 billion to be spent elsewhere in the aged care sector. Mark Butler says the government intends to reintroduce the bill to Parliament tomorrow.
3: It is important that the Parliament have a proper debate, that these really important questions for older Australians are not held hostage to political stunts.
2: An investigation is underway after a recording device was found in the cabin of a Royal Australian Navy ship. Stephen Clark reports.
4: The device was discovered on Sunday while HMAS Lewin was docked in Cairns in far north Queensland. The ABC understands it was found in a female-only cabin. Crossbench Senator Jackie Lambie raised the issue in Parliament this morning. She says she received a letter from a person who indicated the device had been located in the shower facilities. Defence says it's taking the matter extremely seriously and has been referred to the Joint Military Police Unit. It says it can't comment further at this time for privacy reasons.
2: A new cross-party parliamentary report says the National Redress Scheme must remain open until all applications from child sexual abuse survivors are processed. Political reporter Claudia Long has more from Parliament House.
5: Currently, the scheme is legislated to close on the 30th of June 2028, but ABC analysis reveals that at its current rate, it won't process its existing backlog of claims until at least 2029, which could leave thousands of survivors in limbo. Following an inquiry into the scheme, opposition, Green and Labor MPs, including sexual abuse survivor Jodie Bellier, say it must be urgently extended.
6: We've now got 85,000 applications.
5: The committee has also recommended that the scheme's application deadline should be pushed back 6 months from June to December 2027.
2: The Prime Minister says the government will review a federal court ruling that found former Environment Minister Tanya Plibersek made

0: a decision without authority, halting a billion-dollar mine. The mine company has successfully challenged an Aboriginal protection order made in 2024 that it says made the gold project in central west New South Wales financially unviable. The court heard today there were issues with how the then Environment Minister assessed a protection claim made by an Aboriginal elder over the area near Blaney. Prime Minister Anthony Albanese has told Question Time the court found it was invalid.
1: This is a complex legal case, and as it's a legal matter, we will work through the judgment together with the Attorney General and we'll consider the findings very carefully indeed.
0: A groom is seeking damages from a bus company after the coach he hired crashed, killing 10 people in the Hunter Valley. Giselle Wakatama reports.
2: In 2024, driver Brett Andrew Button was sentenced to a maximum 32 years jail over the crash in 2023. In sentencing, he admitted to being opioid impaired and engaging in risky behaviour. The groom, Mitchell Gaffney, hired the bus and in a civil lawsuit in the district court, alleges the company, Link Bus Lines, made false representations about its service and was deceitful in its conduct. Link Bus Lines was fined $650,000 for heavy vehicle breaches in August, admitting recruiting a driver who put the community at risk. The company said Button had been medically cleared by his doctor and deemed fit to drive.
0: A US federal judge has extended White House access for CNN, MS Now and Politico journalists, ruling that the American president likely broke the law when he tried to revoke their passes. Last month, President Donald Trump announced he would ban the organizations, citing national security concerns. The outlets argued this was unlawful retaliation for genuine coverage, Mr. Trump labeled as fiction and lies, and they accused the administration of manufacturing concerns to justify the ban. Plus, a Vincent van Gogh painting, unseen publicly for more than 60 years, has drawn crowds in Hong Kong ahead of an auction this weekend in New York. The Dutch artist painted chestnut trees in blossom about 2 months before he died in 1890. Fine art company Sotheby's estimates the painting will fetch more than $250 million. ABC News.
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7: Two slips of Gully, Garth into Shaman Sultana. Thick edge, runs down between second slip and Gully. And those are the first runs of the game. The boundary from the edge, the bat of Shaman Sultana. Second last ball to shoot over the left-hander back on strike. And she's caught! Caught down low. Georgia Wareham, a great diving catch. It was tough to read. Didn't come high off the ground at any means by Mashita Katun, the left-hander. It was full and wide, that ball from Megan Shute. Mashita took the bait and she's out. Sharman on six. This is a bumper here from Shute. And she holds out down to Alana King. A fantastic catch in the deep. Dug it in short. She was in the hook early. And a top edge down to fine leg. But Alana King had some work to do. And through to her usual form, takes a superb catch to bring about the second Bangladesh wicket.
8: Shoot right arm over the wicket. Beats Jyoti. Got an edge according to the Australians and the umpire as well. The finger goes up. It must have been a feather nick. Didn't hear much in the sound effects microphone. But Megan Shute has a third wicket. And Bangladesh is now 3 for 18 as Shupta slashes Shute through backward point. New over begins. That's loose from the shooter. And it rolls away down to the deep third boundary for four. Shupta freeing her arms there to a full wide delivery.
7: That wasn't far out of the web of Bethany's glove, I beg your pardon. As this is out this time. She's cutting. And the catch taken by Wareham at Gully. And that time it just sort of came on for Savannah Mostry. She opened the face. And Georgia Wareham caught that ball a few inches above the ground. Kerry to Shupta, and she just heaves away at this, born wide. And it flies over cover point and races away for four. Five dot balls so far, last ball the over, and she waits for the opportunity here. Shubhna, she pulls it behind square for her half century. So 50 runs off 92 deliveries with 8-4 to her troubles. Still the slip here as Shubhna remains on strike. 50 runs and counting. She's caught, very next ball. Four and wide, she carved it away. And a nice diving catch from Nicola Carey. Does bring about the end for Shubhna.
8: Yeah, all the extra medium as well, let alone the pace of the game. Ritu leaves the crease, lifts Gardner high. It hasn't cleared mid on. Perry tracks back and takes the catch. King floats up, bowls up, gets through Rabia Khan, who ends up unceremoniously sitting on a buttocks, having tried to play a cut stroke to a spinning delivery that's lit up the stumps here at Border Field.
7: And Sutherland bowls here. And it's hit away on the offside by Shauna. And that is the one run required for her half century, her second in this format, her third in international cricket. And again, some resistance shown here by Bangladesh. Nine balls left in the innings. And this is a neat stumping from Beth Mooney. Sutherland dug in a very short ball. It was misjudged by Shauna Akhtar. And that was a take up high on the bounce from the Aussie keeper, and very slick work for the stumping. Shauna on her way for 54. Sutherland here to Pinky, who goes out over down towards backwards square. Great catch on the rope by Nicola Carey. That was just on a good length outside the off stump. Poiked up in the air, and Habiba is out. Sultana skies us up in the air. Catch is taken by Kim Garth at cover point, and that does complete the Bangladesh innings. So much like the case in game one, all out at 49.4, in fact it was one ball more. So 49.5 overs, one ball shy of their 50 over allotment. Bangladesh all out for 172. And Ash Gardner gets that final wicket.
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8: The lights are on at Allan Border Field. We are in the innings break. My name's Quentin Hull. This is Grandstand Cricket on ABC Sport. And game three of this one-day international series between Australia and Bangladesh, having a similar theme to the previous two, with Australia sending Bangladesh in to bat. Back on Friday night in game one, they made 166. Bowled out in the last over. On Sunday, 6 for 220. And tonight, the Australians are chasing down 172 all out. So 173 is the victory target for the Australians. They won't have Phoebe Litchfield at the top of the order. She's sitting out this game with a hip complaint. Is expected to be fit, though, for the start of the series against New Zealand in T20 cricket in Sydney on Sunday. But no Litchfield tonight, so it will be 100-gamer and keeper bat Beth Mooney to open up for the Australians shortly. Highlights in the first innings for Bangladesh. Top score for Shauna Akhtar with 54. Sharman Akhtar Shubhna made 50. While for the Australians, another wonderful spell of swing bowling from Megan Shoot. She opened and bowled her 10 overs straight. 10 overs, 5 maidens. 4 for 16 for the shooter. 2 wickets for Gardner, 2 wickets for Sutherland, and a wicket apiece for Perry and King. All out, 49.5 overs, 172. And as mentioned, it will be Georgia Vol with Beth Mooney to stride out to the middle shortly in pursuit of 173 for victory, which would be a series clean sweep and advance Australia's unbeaten record at this venue to 24 games. Of course, good news for Australia last night, going to a 1-0 series lead in the test series over South Africa. We'll get reaction from Josh Hazlewood in just a moment. But a bit of cricket news around today on the domestic scene. Of course, ABC Sport is your home of the Women's Big Bash League as well. It all begins with a doubleheader at Junction Oval on October the 29th. The Spring Challenge, which is the lead-in competition, is being played over the next week or so. One game already completed today and another to come. The Melbourne Renegades had a really tight victory over the Melbourne Stars. Renegades batting first made 4 for 180 and the Stars 6 for 179 in the chase. So in the Renegades, 4 for 180. Courtney Webb top scored with 82 from just 53 deliveries. Two wickets each for Sophie Day and Zoe Samuel. While for the Stars, falling just the one run short after a top opening partnership between Reece McKenna and Meg Lanning. McKenna making 55, Lanning 52. But tight bowling in the chase, particularly from Tess Flintoff, picking up 4 for 32 from her four overs. So the Red triumphing over the Emerald Green just. Renegades 4 for 180 to the Stars 6 for 179. The next game is between the Adelaide Strikers and the Hobart Hurricanes. The Hurricanes have won the toss and have decided to send the Strikers in to bat. So Adelaide Strikers batting in the second of those T20 Spring Challenge games for the women, which has become the lead-in to the women's Big Bash lead. Hurricanes winning the toss and Strikers to bat. Of course, last night the Australians had to work pretty hard through the first session and a bit, and then, boy, didn't the second new ball, and in particular Josh Hazlewood, do the trick for the Australians, who claimed victory over South Africa in that first test in Durban by 214 runs. The match scores, if you missed them, Australia 390, South Africa 284 in its first innings, and then the Aussies 6 declared for 314, but South Africa all out for 206 in the fourth innings of the match. So a good victory margin for the Australians, 214 as mentioned, the margin of victory for Australia. Aidan Markram top scoring with 75 for South Africa. And after claiming two wickets in the first innings, Josh Hazlewood's figures in the second were spectacular. 16.5 overs, four maidens, 6 for 49 for the big boy from Bendemeer. And he spoke to our own Ben Cameron after play.
5: Down here with Josh Hazlewood, a comprehensive win in our words. In your words, how would you describe it?
9: Yeah, I guess it looked like that in the end. I think it was pretty hard fought for the majority of the game. They were obviously on top quite early if we go back to day one. But again, I think it was a hard fight, hard grind from all our team members, really. The low order runs initially and then, you know, in the field. So everyone did their job, I felt, and, you know, got in the grind together.
5: It is something that this team is able to do. 6 for 124 on day one. It looks like you're well behind in the test match, and yet you guys just find a way to fight back and win the test from there.
9: Yeah, I think experience plays a huge part in that. There's no panic. We know that the lower order can contribute with got a batter in there with us. And I think with the ball, it's, yeah, the experience is key. It's just a hard grind. Everyone buys into it. We're not going to blast them out on this wicket. A lot of their batters face, you know, 30, 40, 50 balls. So we know it's going to be a grind. And, yeah, we just stuck at it.
5: I just want to pick up on a word you used there as well in your first answer, the grind. Because Pat used it in his press conference, you've used it. I think you might have mentioned it last night to me as well. How much is that being spoken about with this group to just get into the grind over here?
9: Yeah, I think the wickets sort of determine that. A lot of the Australian wickets these days, I guess, is probably not that grind, so to speak. It's just about getting the ball in the right areas and let the wicket do itself. But here it's just trying to suffocate the batters, shut down the scoreboard. And hopefully, you know, you get a new ball on an old deteriorating wicket like that and you get a couple of ones that jump. So you get the rewards late usually in these games, and that sort of was the same story today.
5: Let's talk about you. I know you're a humble guy and you want to talk about the team, but your best bowling figures at test match level. How rewarding is that? How pleasing is it for you?
9: Yeah, I think it's hugely pleasing. I know we do a lot of work off the field. We had a big block of training before Darwin Test match. And I guess that's paying dividends now. It's you know, a lot of cricket to come up, and we've already played a fair bit of cricket, so the body feels in good shape. I think all the quicks are in pretty good nick, so we'll need everyone going forward.
5: You went level and then passed Brett Lee in terms of Test match wickets. What does that mean to you, if anything?
9: Yeah, I think it's... I hadn't really thought about it until just then. I think you watch these guys growing up on TV. You know, that attack that I probably watched a lot growing up was Dizzy, Pidge, Warnie and Binger. So it was, I don't know, to have as many wickets as that is, yeah, you don't really think about when you're playing. I think you'll sit down later in life and have a look. But, yeah, everyone's there for someone to go past. And I know a few of our guys are getting up the top.
5: Does it mean anything to you as a quartet? I mean, we've spoken a lot throughout this test match about the fact that in matches you guys have played together, you've now taken over 600 test wickets. The next best is, I think, Moeen Ali. I don't think, I know. Moeen Ali, James Anderson, Stuart Broad and Ben Stokes on 415. It's quite significant what this New South Wales quartet have been able to do together.
9: Yeah, it is. People probably think we've played more together, but I think getting all four on the park together, you know, you've got spin conditions in India where you might play two, you've got injuries, different things. So, people probably think West Indies had a

0: had four quicks together for a lot longer than that, but I guess it's, yeah, it shows that it's hard to get four bowlers on the park together for a consecutive period of time. So I guess it's the probably longevity and the consistency that we've put together more than anything else, and we've stayed fit, we've played a lot of cricket, and we've been lucky enough to take a few wickets together.
1: Can you talk about Steve Smith's catching throughout the Test match? I mean, is he the best slips fieldsman you've played with?
0: Yeah. I think he's getting better with age, actually. I mean, when he was younger, probably when he was captain, he probably had a few more things going on in his head of field changing and different things, and maybe dropped the odd one here and there. But I think now it's, you don't see many go down, and he takes them. The one today off Renshaw, I think it was unbelievable. So, he's getting better with age.
1: It was a pretty handy take from Alex Carey off you as well. I mean, he's very tidy. We barely notice him until he takes a screamer like that.
0: Yeah, I think, Cairns is always, superb. But I think in general, fielding goes unnoticed when you catch everything, and it goes noticed when you start dropping them. So it's a game like this, you think, to take 20 wickets on that wicket is hard work, and you've got to catch everything, and we did. So it makes our lives a lot easier. But the guys do a hell of a lot of work in the slips in particular, and Cairns behind the wicket. So, they deserve it.
1: Last one, you guys were able to get the ball to reverse swing at different stages. I think we noticed it last night, we noticed it again today. Must be pleasing. It's always very difficult for the batsman to navigate when you've got it reversing.
0: Yeah, I think the conditions sort of dictate that. It's a dry, it's a very, very hard surface underfoot, so it's going to be abrasive. You want to keep it quite hard in general, and if you get a little bit reverse with a harder ball, then that's better than a lot of reverse with a soft ball. So, it was just naturally happened later in the game in these sort of conditions.
1: Go on, have a drink, celebrate, enjoy, relax, rest up, and we'll see you in PE. Two to go.
0: No worries, cheers. Thank you.
2: Thank you, Ben, and great to hear from Josh Hazlewood there. Yes, PE, which is, the well-known name for the next stop, but the city for the second test, formerly known as Port Elizabeth, now goes by the name of Gqeberha, or if you want to try this among friends, I did take a pronunciation guide from Neil Manthorpe, who's a part of our team when he was last here. It's been renamed like a number of places around Australia. So if you put your tongue to the top of your mouth and make a clicking sound, Gqeberha, that you'll impress a lot of South African people if you're able to pronounce the name of the next venue for the test with that sort of click from the tongue on the roof of the mouth. Gqeberha. See, I'm not well practiced at it, but formerly Port Elizabeth, but that's where we go for game two of that three test series. Just before Australia enters Allan Border Field here in pursuit of 173, pretty big news in the world of men's big bash cricket today. The highly regarded Western Australian spinner Corey Roccacioli has been signed by the Sydney Sixers. So Todd Murphy, who was with the Magenta and has moved back to the Melbourne Stars. Corey Roccacioli, who's been a part of that Australia A team in the India A series over there, he signed with the Sixers, so that's a pretty good pickup for them. Here comes Georgia Vole with Beth Mooney, about to set out for 173 for victory, and Brett Spriggs had his feast for the innings break and is on his way in.
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4: I reckon the feast might come here. Thank you, Hully, because they are chasing 173 to win. Georgia Vole and Beth Mooney, and this is a ground at which Georgia Vole, so she averages in this format, at this ground, 148.5. She's got a maiden 100 here in 2024, just her second game. And indeed, she is becoming a mainstay of this team across the formats. And with her, the generationally great, the 100-gamer as of today in ODI cricket, Beth Mooney. And I can almost hear Billy Moore in the background just going, Queenslander, because that's what these two are. And they are all set to begin Australia's chase of 173 here at Allan Border Field in Brisbane. Hello, Pikey.
5: Spriggy.
4: Yes.
5: Welcome back.
4: It's me. Oh, well, it's, yeah, the Bangladesh innings did sort of peter out, didn't it, and to that 172, albeit, they at least ended up better than where it was looking at some stage. I think that Islam Pinky will bowl first up from the Catherine Raymond end of Allan Border Field, now with the floodlights taking over, so day has certainly become night. You were smart. You brought your jacket.

0: Well, you've gone to the office and grabbed one.
1: I had to get one of the guys at QC to go find me one. It's a bit cool here. Unseasonally cool.
0: 173 to win with Habiba Islam to bowl her right arm medium pace. And Georgia Vole comes forward, clips it away, forward of square, off the mark with a couple. And, she also collides with the bowler as she turned for that second run. And I don't know if it was a shoulder charge or any sort of head-high contact, but Habiba Pinky is just grabbing her right shoulder. So we'll see as they came. Oh, yeah, her helmet actually hit the right shoulder of the bowler, who's in a little bit of discomfort. She's giving it a bit of a rub now. She walks back to her mark. So an eventful first ball of the match. Vole off the mark with a couple of runs, the right-hander.
1: With a rugby league background, I would have thought that there's probably a few people you don't want to be taking on, and Georgia Vole is one of them.
0: That was her first dream, wasn't it? To play footy, play rugby league for Queensland. So here she is on the world stage. And now, do they have to look at the helmet? Because it was...
1: Surely not.
0: Was it rain? Hang on.
1: It's helmet.
0: Yeah, this is a formality that when there is contact made to the helmet in any way, shape or form, they have to inspect the helmet because she actually hits the shoulder of Pinky, and that's the... Oh, I don't think there's really much of an issue there for Georgia Vole, who didn't even look dazed as she made that second run. But after the first ball of the run chase, we'll now have to have a look at the helmet and she'll have a little head injury assessment on field.
1: Do we think this is a little bit of overkill?
0: I think. Well, it's funny. I can sort of... They're going through the concussion test. You can sort of see them saying, this is all formality. Georgia Vole sort of smiling through the answers because, it is a little silly. Look, I understand the guidelines are in place for a very important reason.
1: Oh, 100%.
0: This seems like one of those things where they're all sort of just sort of taking the mickey a little bit. But yeah, she's been assessed after one of the more... sort of,
1: I would have thought the more important one to look at is poor Habiba with the helmet.
0: Yeah, initially.
1: The brim of the helmet into the shoulder.
0: That's
1: that would have hurt.
0: Yeah. So she's going to sort of resume bowling shortly, but Georgia Vole just giving a wry smile to the medical staff as she ran through all the answers in that concussion test, saying, are we serious?
1: Do we know what the questions are? Are they tough?
0: I don't know. I think it's a combination of things because they have a proper head injury assessment for the football codes, and they probably adopt similar things in cricket. But here's Vole on strike, and Habiba just lost herself in her delivery stride, so that will be dead ball. Chasing 173 to win. I find most questions tough, to be honest.
1: Well, that's what I was thinking. I'm like, sometimes they'd be a bit tricky.
0: What if you're not concussed? You're just dumb.
1: You just forget what day it is.
0: 100%.
1: What day is it? I actually have no idea.
0: I didn't know earlier. I thought it was Tuesday or something else. Wednesday cricket here in Brisbane. Love it. Vole facing Habiba, and she pulls this a bit more force. Forward of square for a single. None for three. Chasing 173 to win. So Georgia Vole in game two, coming off that massive unbeaten 131 off 97 balls, 19 fours. She was player of the match, which it's all part of the great record she has here at this ground as a proud Queenslander, and sits number two in the women's T20 rankings in the other format. She was number one back in April.
1: But I'd also love to see Beth Mooney's average at this ground. It must be pretty significant as well, up around that 50. She always seems to be getting runs here.
0: Now, over 7,000 international runs across every format, Beth Mooney. A star in all three of them. This series so far, 13, and a did not bat. This is her 100th one-day international. She's number three in the women's ODI rankings. Left-hander, up on her toes, and defensively guides it away for no run.
1: It's a nice luxury for Australia to have, isn't it, when Phoebe Litchfield steps out of that opening position to sit out while she nurses an injury and then have someone like a Beth Mooney to step into that opening role.
0: Well, I was going to say, and if Litchfield does miss any of the T20s and this is the makeshift opening combination, which actually probably in a T20 you'd probably say Mooney probably would anyway, wouldn't you? I'll make that adjustment, but Habiba here, full ball to Mooney, but they are the top two ranked batters in T20 cricket, these two. So it tells you all you need to know. But yes, you'd expect Mooney to be at the top of the order in the T20 starting on Sunday. As I said, she was one of the ones who was vocal about the scheduling, Beth Mooney, as far as the fact that the Aussie women sort of bookend the international summer but don't play any games in the prime time during what is Big Bash season, women's Big Bash, and then the men's, of course, over Christmas and New Year. And again, she waits this next ball from Habiba and guides it away for no run. None for three, chasing 173 to win here the Australians and make it a series whitewash across this three-game series.
1: Well, I haven't picked your brain on it, Spriggy, but what's your thoughts on the scheduling and
0: I think
1: that bookending?
0: You can look at it one of two ways. And I was saying to Nicola before, I mean, the fact that there's they sort of open the summer is, I think, significant. But certainly, I mean, you want to be there when there's the height of interest and the big crowds and the holidays. Mooney guides it away here, Ford of Square, for a couple of runs. She's off the mark here with, in fact, sorry, she had the one run, didn't she? She's on to three. No, she has two. She's off the mark with two. None for five after one over here in the run chase, 173 to win the Australians. And they've generally done that. They've usually played games in October and then again in sort of late Jan or Feb, or in this case I think it's March, which goes very deep into the back end of the summer and almost the new football season in 2027. But they've played tours away at strange times. So they've gone to India, I think, pre-Christmas a couple of times in the last few years. I'm not answering your question, am I? But we've become used to this, that they sort of open the curtain on the home summer, albeit we had the men's test in Mackay, Darwin and Mackay as well. So maybe it's not quite the start of the summer, especially if you're in Queensland and you can play all year round. But I good on them for speaking up about it, because, you know, if that's how the players feel, who will want to tell them that they're wrong? Because it's ultimately their lives and their profession. They want to play in front of big crowds with the most people possible. So that's that for mine. Sultana Khatun, one of the three inclusions, will bowl her off spin from that Eddie Gilbert statue end, and Vol is down and sweeping and finds four with ease out to that leg side. Australia none for nine.
1: Yeah, Vol picks up where she left off on Sunday evening. Beautiful sweep. Gets that nice and early out in front of her. No protection out there in the deep. They do have one back, and that it is at a cow corner.
0: Yeah.
1: That one went. And also a long on, I should say. But no protection square of the wicket. But for that, field inside circle.
0: Ball on seven. Short ball cut away through the gap. There was a despairing dive out there on the edge of the circle. Might have slowed the ball down somewhat, but not enough as it rolls into the rope in front of the Mel Bulow terraces on the eastern side of Allen Border Field. So back-to-back boundaries for Georgia Vol. Australia will signal their intent early here, you would think, in pursuit of 173 to win. They are none for 13.
1: Yeah, absolutely. They'll look to go at this total pretty hard and see how quickly they can rein it in. That delivery there was just too wide by Sultana. Too wide, too short, too easy for Georgia Vol just to rock back and punch that into the gap.
0: Ball on 11. They face four balls. Long stride forward here as an attempt for a stumping there by Jyoti, but the umpire says, oh, look at it, but I don't think they're too convinced. I suppose the one thing as well, Pikey, when you compare the women's cricket team these days and just how popular they are, that they are so front of mind, even compared to, I guess, during your international career, where just the profiles of these players, the money in the game and all that sort of stuff.
2: Third umpire to director. We have an umpire review for a stumping. I've checked the feet. It is a fair delivery.
0: That's
2: can we move
0: Sharon,
2: to side on,
0: the
2: please?
0: Third umpire. I think it's all a formality here, a bit like our HIA a short time ago. Georgia Vol keeps
2: ball's
0: the toe
2: taking
0: there.
2: Behind the
0: she
2: stumps,
0: gets it
2: roll
0: back
2: it forward,
0: in behind the line.
2: Foot's grounded there. Keep rolling it
0: as
2: forward.
0: You were.
2: Keep rolling it forward till the bails light up.
0: Yep, there
2: thank
0: we go.
2: Thank you. Ready to make my decision for the script.
0: So no matter when they play or where they play, there is a following, and that's a positive thing, I suppose. But there's no shame in wanting to see that enhanced even further. Here is Sultana Khatun rolling her off spin. Darts in here at Vol. Big loud appeal for LBW. She's given. She was down the sweep early, hit on the body in that crouching position. And Sultana Khatun thinks she's got the key breakthrough here of Georgia Vol early on. Having a chat to Beth Mooney, and she reviews it unconvincingly here, Georgia Vol.
1: Yeah, it did look like it was a a very confident referral.
2: Third umpire to director. We have a player review for LBW. The original decision is out. I've checked the feet. It is a fair delivery. Can we move to front on, please?
1: Looks like Beth Mooney was just signalling that it might have been sliding down leg, so we'll see if that's...
0: We can't tell from our angle. It's a bit of a dart. And
2: the ball passes under the bat. Can we move to your ultra?
0: It was fully through the stroke because it hit her sort of below midriff, and that's probably on middle and leg, I reckon, as far as that impact on the stumps.
1: You can see the leg stump through her legs.
2: Can't roll it forward for me.
0: Anything on ultra
2: keep
0: edge?
2: Well, there's a gap on the left there. Keep rolling it forward. Keep rolling it forward.
0: This would be a bright start for Bangladesh.
2: Keep rolling it forward. I'm satisfied there's no bat involved. Can we move to ball tracking? Original decision is out.
0: So, turning,
2: is
0: turning.
2: Off. Oh, impact is in line.
0: It is. Umpire's call on leg
2: can
0: stump.
2: Lauren on field? Stay
0: so,
2: with
0: Georgia Vol is
2: standby.
0: Out by a whisker. That's all that matters. Of course, there is that margin for.
2: Make your signal now.
0: For error. And Elise Perry already on the field at number three to replace Georgia Vol. So, a bright start for Bangladesh with Georgia Vol out for 11. The Australians are 1 for 13. Chasing 173 to win.
1: Yeah, that one didn't get up at all for Georgia Vol. Completely missed it. Query whether that shot was probably on at that time, but already got the two boundaries off the start of the over.
0: So it's a rare fail for Georgia Vol at Allan Border Field. So at LBW to Sultana Khatun. And that first wicket falls to 1.4 overs here in the run chase.
1: I think you're almost kind of lull yourself in that false sense of security, don't you? You've hit every other ball. You've absolutely kind of smashed it. That one comes. You just miss it and maybe, you know, going for too much too early and probably just not respecting that ball as much as it needed to.
0: Elise Perry to the crease now and straight on strike with the slip in place here. Sultana Khatun bowling her off spin. Deep fielders at long on and mid wicket. Perry facing and just very, dare I say, staunchly coming forward to just... drive on the offside for no run. As I mentioned, she recently passed Meg Lanning on the all-time run scorers list in ODI. She's behind only Belinda Clark and Karen Rolton. So amongst the all-time greats, she is herself. And she plays this back on the bounce to the bowler to complete a very relatively tidy over there from Sultana Khatun. So 1 for 8 off her one over so far. It was the two Georgia Vol boundaries, but she had the last laugh, removing Vol. Leg before wicket for 11, and Australia are 1 for 13 with Mooney on 2 and Perry on 0.
1: It's pretty extraordinary, isn't it, when you look at that kind of where Pez is up in that leading run scorers, and then you kind of, you know, flip the page and where she is in the order of the leading kind of wicket taker. So,
0: yes,
1: you know, it's amazing to have that skill set and just be so so good at both of them and probably, you know, continuing to evolve the game. You know, more recent times become more of a batter, bowling less, although we saw her bowl some overs today, so... it's just her ability to adapt and continue to grow a game.
0: It's her 20th year of international cricket, so she's had such rare longevity across 2 decades now of international cricket. Mooney on strike, slip in a gully here, as in comes Habiba, and Mooney plays this full toss to mid off for no run.
1: I've been impressed with Habiba across the last 2 games. Has got a little bit of stick, or she got a little bit of stick in that second game, but... I like the way that she's got a really nice run-up, really good approach. Looks really solid through her gather.
0: This is her debut series in ODI. So she debuted in T20s 2 years ago, the age of 14. Here she is bowling to Beth Mooney, who works it away very fine. There's no fine leg down there. And that will be 4 runs there for Beth Mooney. So with that, Australia 1 for 17, chasing 173 to win.
1: And she doesn't seem to get too flustered as well. I mean, you're bowling against some pretty decent batters out there, and throughout the contest, she always seems to be one that's more than happy to stay in that contest and not get too overawed by the occasion, or, you know, in Phoebe Litchfield kind of, you know, reverse sweeping her or lapping her or kind of charging. So she backs her skills, and I think she's going to continue to get better and better, and she'll be a really great bowler.
0: Habiba, here she is to the left-hander Beth Mooney, who is forward, quite uppishly flicking it behind square for a single. Mooney to 7, Australia 1 for 18 in the third over. Habiba Islam Pinky. So she became her country's second youngest ever debutante in 2024.
1: When she was 14.
0: She didn't quite beat the mark of Nahida Akhtar, who was in fact the youngest, also at 14, when she debuted 12 years ago.
1: It surprises me you can pick someone at 14.
0: Mm. Especially as Perry, still on naught, facing Habiba. Slip in a gully there, and she's punching us away on the offside. Long back up there from Mooney. She was sent back on the throw, which came to the non-striker's end from Rabea Khan, and she did make her ground. The throw was wide anyway. So a nice bit of fielding, and would have been gone. She was out by probably a bit of a half a metre, I reckon, at least, Beth Mooney. On that backup effort. Australia 1 for 18. Perry waits for Habiba, and she just guides this along to mid off for no run. So, yeah, it is something you see probably more where in countries where the talent pool isn't quite as big as we have here in Australia, for example. But certainly Kim Garth debuted at 14 in Ireland. So we do see it around the place from time to time. But the funny thing about Nahida Akhtar, who was actually one of the players dropped for this game, is she didn't play proper cricket until she was like 12 or 13. And then debuted for her country at 14, which is quite remarkable. Here's Perry on naught. And this is a short ball carved up in the air and just shy of third man. And Sultana Khatun fields on the bounce. Perry takes the one run there to get off the mark, and she's on one. One for 19 in the Aussies. If there was any more force in that shot from Perry, it would have gone straight down that third man fielder's throat.
1: Yeah, absolutely. If she got a bit more bat on that, that would have been a nice, easy catch there for the fielder. Not to be.
0: That does complete the over. So three overs into the run chase. Australia looking for 173. To cap off a 3-0 series whitewash. Perry on one, Mooney on seven. Oh no, players have the towels. I haven't been outside yet. You have to get me a nice Queensland cricket jacket to wear home for the walk. Here we go. Start of the fourth over, and it will be Sultana Khatun, and she flights it up here again for Perry, who cuts, but slight miscue to mid-off. She'll skip it through for one. Gets there comfortably. One for 20, the Australians.
1: So, tippity run there by Elise Perry.
0: Well, I don't think this is where they imagined they would be. Just the one wicket down, of course, Georgia Vole, but we thought, will they go explosive and go sort of T20 style, get it done in 15, 20 overs, this rather small target, but on the back foot slightly here, the Aussies, still ahead of things run rate wise, but probably a little behind where they would have liked to have been.
1: Yeah, and a really attacking field here as well for Sultana.
0: It's a tight offside ring field here with Mooney on strike. Sultana comes around the wicket. Mooney goes over the bowler's head. That is a lofted drive for six. I think it's the first of the game.
1: I was about to say, we haven't seen too many of them today. Beautiful shot, almost trademark. That for Beth Mooney. If you could pick a shot, that's probably it. The little shimmy down the wicket. And beautiful, clean shot. Clean blade, and she got that one nicely.
0: She did indeed. So, one for 26. This is a nice message from the state of Queensland. After what the Whackers did to us the weekend, Spriggy, you aren't getting one of our jackets.
1: Yeah.
0: Yeah, tight Sheffield Shield victory for the West Aussies, my old state.
1: Do you still support the Whackers, like the West Aussies?
0: I guess so.
1: Yeah.
0: And now, paddle down the corner here by Mooney. She's in the shot early and just helped it on its way down toward the boundary, giving chase. Rabea Khan did well. But they'll come back and complete three runs on that little lap sweep from Beth Mooney. And one for 29, the Australians in pursuit of 173. Well, I like the fact that Corey Rocchioli is now a Sydney Sixer. So he's a bit like me, the best of both worlds. The WA guy has the Sydney Sixers, the Sydney franchises.
1: Are you a Sixers?
0: I don't think, even though it's a very WA thing to take the Big Bash seriously, I don't really have a Big Bash team, no. Here is Sultana Khan. Skatan and Perry plays it off the hip here for a single to mid-wicket. One for 30, chasing 173.
1: But you a glamour boy of the Sixers, or are you kind of like more...
0: What a soft spot for the Sixers.
1: bit more hearty.
0: I've got a soft spot for the
1: thunder.
0: Six, I'm
1: Western.
0: I'm probably more sixes.
1: Sixes, you're a bit thunder. You're a bit more sixer, aren't
0: but
1: you?
0: Don't tell Trent Copeland. I just saw him down there a second ago. So anyway.
1: Oh, the Bondi boy, I'm hearing. So that's why.
0: Well, that was sort of
1: little glitzy
0: part of my origin story. I'm not there anymore. Mooney on 16, facing Sultana Khatun, who pulls this. Mooney over backwards square. They get all of that, and it will roll out in front of the scoreboard again, kept alive. No one was giving chase with that fielder. She heaped it sort of back in the...
1: Yeah.
0: She parried it back, waiting for a bit of teamwork, but no one was there behind her. So in the end, they'll get a couple more. In fact, is it three more for Mooney? It is. So she's on 19, Perry on 3, 1 for 33. Yeah, that was a nice chase out there from Mashita Khatun, but there was no one behind her. It's one of those sort of basics of fielding, you tell the youngsters. Teamwork in the field. Full toss here. Perry meets it and sends it down to Long On for a single. 1 for 34.
1: You're getting a bit of curry here on the...
0: I've lost my WA passport, officially revoked. When Mr. Seed, you're out. Thanks, Mitch. I mean, look, four of us complete, by the way, in the run chase. 173 to win in Australia, 1 for 34 with Perry on 4, Mooney on 19. I found that during COVID. I was actually here during COVID in Queensland. I was here in the AFL finals bubble, and we had the Rose Bowl games against New Zealand, actually,
1: yeah.
0: during that month. That's where I first worked with you, Pikey. And so that was good fun. And WA was a... Yeah, it was tough being a WA expat during COVID. anyway, we'll see more of Habiba, the ball from that Catherine at Raymond end of Allen Border Field. With Elise Perry on strike. You can text us, by the way, 0467920222. This is Grandstand Cricket on ABC Sport as per usual. Perry facing Habiba. She cuts, gets one. Throw comes from Abeya Khan to the non-striker's end. Just missed the stumps, and Perry was safe anyway. 1 for 35. So the Aussies, having used the same 11 in games 1 and 2, forced into a change for this game 3 with Litchfield's injury. And Grace Harris added to the squad as well. Which, of course, she does her best work in the shortest format. Sophie Molyneux, the skipper. And we'll be back for those games starting Sunday. This is clipped up in the air by Mooney, just shy mid-off. Throw comes the non-strikers in, but they make the single. One more for Mooney. She's 20. Australia 1 for 36.
1: Yeah, probably the opportunities here that Bangladesh need to keep their eyes on. One of the big things that Mooney does do early in her innings, notwithstanding she's got a couple of boundaries underway, is that kind of really quick single, and often kind of catches a partner off guard with it as well. So there's definitely run out opportunities if the Bangladesh had their eyes on it and can easily kind of pick it up and get a direct throw in.
0: Comes Habiba, and Perry on the drive here picks out mid-off, no run. So Habiba, you mentioned her figures so far. She had 2 for 36 in her ODI debut at the start of the series. She did pick up Vol and Mooney in that game, and then none for 51 in game 2. So a bit of a mixed bag for her.
1: Yeah, definitely went the journey. I think everyone went that journey in that second game. But
0: that was Georgia Vol as well.
1: Yeah, it was Georgia Vol. And, a really good wicket that was used, pretty true, but just, really aggressive and solid batting.
0: Perry on 5, partnership worth 23. Thick edge from Elise Perry. Down to Sultana Khatun, who dives to do the fielding. Perry wants 2. And Mooney says no thanks. Just the one run there for Australia's legendary all-rounder. 1 for 37. The Aussies chasing 173.
1: Khatun's doing a lot of work in that outfield. She's just moving now from... What was she? Oh, third man. Not too far. Down to a deep backward square and then... up the other end. She's all the way over to a deep cow corner, so she's on the run and definitely in the game.
0: Mooney back on strike in her 100th Monday International. Second last ball of the over. In comes Habiba. Digs it in quite short. Put off her body here, Mooney, on the offside for a single. Bit of tip and run there from the Aussies. Sort of keep the momentum there for them. Chasing what is a low total.
1: It always surprises me though with Spriggy with Mooney. You always think that, you know, she's kind of just getting the singles, absorbs a little bit of pressure, can be, you know, quite conservative in terms of getting her innings going, and then all of a sudden you look up and she's 21 off 12.
0: Yeah.
1: So it kind of gets away from you, and I'm sure that's how the fielders out there feel as well about it.
0: Right-hander Perry back on strike. Slip still there. Third man back. Straight drive from Perry, but not straight enough. Picked that mid off once more. So five overs complete now in the run chase. 1:38. Kirsten Pike can resume her dinner here on Grandstand Cricket on ABC Sport, across ABC Sport Digital, ABC Listen via the ABC Sport button, and indeed BBC 5 Sports Extra. You're with Brett Sprigg. I've now been joined by former Kiwi international Nicola Brown.
3: Hello.
0: Welcome back.
3: Yeah, I'm going good. Going good, thank you. Terry from Dolby.
0: Out walking and listening to the cricket.
3: Dolby is one of the areas that I look after, actually. It's a good little area. They had 70 kids in their cricket blast program last year.
0: Dolby is the Devils, I think, in footy. Who's a Dolby Devil? Who am I thinking of, Zaino? Carl Webb was one. Well, there we go. Yeah, there's one current player I'm thinking of as well. At least one. Yeah, Zane's all over it. Unfortunately, missed the first innings, great commentary. Thank you, Terry. Well, just to recap, Bangladesh were all out in the end. One ball shy of their 50-over allotment for 172. Half centuries to Shawna, 54. Shupta, 50. As we'll see a change of bowling here. On debut, Disha Bishash. So she will bowl from the Eddie Gilbert statue end here at AB Field. On debut, 22 years of age. And she bowls right on medium pace. So we'll see what she's got in the kit bag here, the sixth over of the run chase.
3: No, Terry, look, we're looking for a cricket blast coach this year. So if you love your cricket and you want to help out the youth of Dolby.
0: What are the cricket team called, I wonder? So the Devils in rugby league, Bo Furmore, he's the Gold Coast Titans stalwart. Mooney comes forward here to Disha Bishash and hits it straight back to the bowler, who stops it in a follow through. 1 for 38, the Aussies chasing that score of 173. And just to round off on that, Terry, so 4 for 16, Megan Shute. 2 wickets each for Ash Gardner and Annabelle Sutherland in that Bangladesh innings as well, before we head off to North Sydney on Sunday for the first of three T20 internationals against the White Ferns of New Zealand. Mooney facing Bishash. Bowls! Gave herself plenty of room, but it was straight and true from young Bishash, and she gets a very big scalp. Her first international cricket is Beth Mooney, out for 21 in her 100th ODI appearance, and Australia in the run chase are 2 for 38.
3: That was a lovely little bit of movement in as well. Beth's come down the wicket to look to hit straight, which is one of her classic shots, but the delight on the young bowler's face. What a great wicket to get for your first scalp.
0: Beth Mooney out for 21 off 14, bowled by Disha Bishash. So Australia not making it easy in the run chase so far. So it's not a big score, 173. Now we'll see a couple of players who haven't had a hit in this series. So Annabelle Sutherland, who's she made 25 not in the first game, then she was DNB in game two. The likes of Ash Gardner haven't been required to bat in this series so far. Talia McGrath as well. So, and she's got some good recent WNCL form, the acting captain, Talia McGrath. So we'll see. There'll be an opportunity for these Aussies before the T20s start on Sunday to get some time at the crease in an international setting.
3: Absolutely. I think they'll be looking forward to it, no doubt, to be able to get a little run out there after two games already. So plenty of runs still to get. You can never say never in one of these matches. Still world-class players at their best of their game in their country.
0: Sutherland, tall right-hander, coming forward, this ball from Disha on the offside for no run.
3: One thing I've observed over the years at that international level, what I find is if you do get a new bowler kind of debuting, they often do have a decent amount of success because they haven't necessarily, you know, worked out the plans or got used to what they do. And as time goes on, obviously you get a little bit more used to it. But I've seen teams actually wheel it out in World Cups quite well. They might debut someone maybe in the semi-final and have quite good success.
0: Dish up into Sutherland, who's backing across and defending. So 2 for 38, chasing 173 to win here at Allan Border Field. Looks like it's not as windy as it was a short time ago. Some of the flags are still fluttering a little bit, but had a busy day weather-wise. No rain, which has been good.
3: Yeah, it has stayed at bay. It's watered my garden, you see.
0: There we go. It was very smart.
3: Days, yeah.
0: Sutherland facing Dishart. She comes down the track here and then just sort of checks her shot and pushes it out to cover. Extra cover for no run. Dolby Devils. Zane mentioned Carl Webb, mentioned Beau Furmore. Andrew McCulloch, Lycan King Tongia of the current crop as well. So for those that love rugby league,
3: right. You guys all just call it footy, and then depending on what your code is, footy.
0: Yeah, I try to, you know, like Q, I sort of speak different languages, but in this part of the world, footy is rugby league, I think, for the most part.
3: Roger.
0: As they hit to mid-off. Especially in Dolby, I reckon. It's no run there for Annabelle Sutherland. She's still on naught, having faced four balls so far, 2 for 38. Perry on 6. The Aussies after 6 overs, as I said, chasing 173 to win. They are 2 for 38. Speaking of rugby league, Neil asks, will we be calling Bears home games in 2027? That's the Perth Bears coming into the comp next year. We'll be calling them. I don't know who's calling them, but we'll be calling them in some way, shape or form, hopefully at the ground next year, thanks to our guys over in WA, or I'm sure Andrew Moore, our chief rugby league caller, will make sure that he's there for game one. So, Neil, don't worry. The Bears are in the comp, and we will, as always, call every game of the NRL season right here on ABC Sport. Perry back on strike on 6, facing Habiba, and she's on the drive here, through the gap on the offside. That was sweetly struck by Elise Perry, and 4 runs to start the over, 2 for 42, the Aussies.
3: Perry's technique is just so classical. So when she delivers a cover drive, just like the one that she has completed, it's always such a pleasure to watch.
0: Should also mention, while I'm on rugby league or any kind of footy, but the Rugby League World Cup is on tomorrow night. Starts tomorrow night. Australia versus New Zealand. It's all covered for you via ABC. Listen, look for the RLWC Rugby League World Cup button on our world-famous ABC Listen app. Kangaroos v Kiwis. Would you like there, Nick? Anyway, here's Habiba to Perry, and she cuts to backward point, no run.
3: I am not as confident in the rugby league as I...
0: The rugby union? What?
3: Rugby union and yeah, the rugby league.
0: Oh, really?
3: So I'm not as confident in rugby league
0: as
3: I am in rugby
0: union. Well, okay. Yeah. But it's low cup, of course, around the same time. So it's a big, couple of weeks for Trans-Tasman relations.
3: It is, indeed.
0: 2 for 42, Perry on 10, facing Habiba. And she's coming forward here. And just pushes this out to mid-off for no run.
3: A good little stint here for the Australian batters. They've got to work their way through, you know, a little bit of momentum from the Bangladesh team here and the pace attack. So I think that's it's going to be, yeah, interesting. The two classy batters out here with more than enough weaponry to be able to dismantle this pace attack.
0: Seventh over of the run chase. They're chasing 173 to win as Habiba into Perry on 10. She comes down the track and again to extra cover for no run. Rich, listening in Geelong, enjoying the call while pottering in the kitchen roasting chicken wings. I was slow to warm up at to the BBL, and just now, as a Gloomy Renegades fan, wondering if I really care anymore. Now, if I was in Geelong and I said footy, what do you think I was talking about?
3: AFL. Look at me go.
0: The Cats, absolutely.
3: Oh, Cats, yes.
0: Yeah, well,
3: sorry.
0: The Cats in the
3: AFL.
0: I'd be
3: more specific.
0: Well, it doesn't matter. The AFL, you're right. But thank you, Rich. I do love hearing from people all around this great land and beyond. 2 for 42. Perry cuts here wide of backward point, but there's a third down there in Dishart. Bishash, just a single for Elise Perry. 11 off 17 for her. The Aussies are 2 for 43. 130 runs away from victory here at Allan Border Field.
3: I still like the field Bangladesh have here. They're still looking, got a call a second slip, maybe wide first slip, gully. So with a new batter on strike, again, at the end of the day, I've got to bowl them out. So, you know, still playing within the best tactics of the game here.
0: Sutherland not off four, facing Habiba, and she's four to a four ball. Digs it out back to the bowler, who throws back at the bowler's end stumps as Perry was slow getting her bat back down after backing up. And they'll look at this, I think, just to make sure. Well, maybe not. And that will be a dot ball to finish off the Habiba over. Five runs from it. Australians are 2 for 43, chasing 173 to win here on Grandstand Cricket on ABC Sport. And to join you, Nicola Brown, it will be Quentin Hull.
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5: Thank you, Brett. 173 is still 130 away at 2 for 40.

0: 30 away at 2 for 43 after 7 overs. The Australians losing Vole for 11 and Mooney for 21 on a night which is still a little blustery out there. Went and done a lap. It's lovely conditions out there. Here's the debutante, Disha, into Perry. Stands tall and strokes elegantly down the onside of the pitch. So Disha Bishash, what a way to start her career, Nicola. Oh, tell me who your first test wicket was. Oh, only Beth Mooney in 100th game at a home ground.
1: Oh, it's not bad, is it?
0: Not bad at all. Mm.
1: One to remember. I think everyone remembers their first wicket to a certain degree, don't you? A special milestone for any player.
0: Perry's on 11 and takes a step or two down towards this delivery from Bishash. Again, drives to mid on, but doesn't beat the field. And this is a good cricket from the Bangladeshis here, trying to defend their 172 all out. They were bowled out off the penultimate ball of the innings. Shauna Akhtar top scoring with 54. Number three, Sharman Akhtar Shupta, next best with 50. And Megan Shute bowled 10 overs straight. 4 for 16, her figures with 5 maidens. Extraordinary. Perry waits for Disha. Steps at her and whips her beautifully over mid-wicket. One bounce over the rope for 4. Just half a step to change the length. And Perry happy to just play across the line elegantly. Only Elise Perry could make that shot look so pretty.
1: Oh, it's fantastic. It's really nice to watch. I could probably sit back and watch an Elise Perry innings right now with all the classical strokes after probably a next generation probably innings that we saw the other night from a Litchfield and a Vole. Lots of power, whereas Perry's just demonstrating with a really good technique, good alignment, you can have such much success.
0: Bishash's answer has Perry defending. So Perry with that boundary moves to 15, 2 for 47, the Australians.
1: It's good. Terry from Dolby's coming back. It's good. Says, love my cricket. Thanks for the first innings wrap-up. If the aim of coaching is to make players better, then you would not want me as a coach, Nicola. Well, Terry, it's just that they love cricket. And with that humour, I'd say you'd be a lot of fun. But noted.
0: Keep them coming. Perry again takes a step and a half forward, this time along the ground through mid-wicket. Beautiful stroke. Similar to the previous, but the length was fuller, so instead of getting underneath and lifting it over the top, she elegantly beats mid-wicket in the infield along the ground. But it's the same result. It's 4 runs, and Perry moves on to 19. It passes 50 for Australia. They're 2 for 51 late in the 8th over. 0467920222 is that number. Good that Nicola's getting into the flow of things now. You're feeling like you're belonging a bit more with us on Grandstand Cricket on ABC Sport, reading out the texts when Zane puts them there on the screen. That's great stuff.
1: Taking over your role, have I?
0: Bisha short and outside the off stump. Perry takes a quick single on a defensive prod to mid-off and gets through comfortably. No, not at all. Not at all. You go for your life, particularly when we're getting a bit of banter with the listeners. That's what we're here for. Perry to 20. 2 for 52. That's the end of the over. And she keeps the strike. 9 runs coming from the over of the 22-year-old debutante, Disha Bishash.
1: Would you see Sutherland as like a new generation Perry? Like, would you liken their style and temperament of play similar to each other?
0: Well, in this form of the game, it's probably harder because you get to see more of an array. But certainly when you see time spent at the crease in red ball cricket, of which we don't see a lot of, these two have got to be the hardest to get out of recent times in women's test cricket. Habiba starts a new over with a wild delivery, which Perry gets underneath, and it goes for 4.
1: Funny. So
0: 4 byes.
1: Is it 4 byes, was it?
0: Yep.
1: Oh, Perry's asking the question, though. She's risked her life, and she would like the runs, I think.
0: She tried to play a ramp shot.
1: No, she's hit it.
0: Oh, did she hit it?
1: She's hit it, yep. Ramped it over first slip.
0: Oh, okay. Gee, I thought that took an amazing bounce for a moment, but no. She's been credited the 4 runs. That's a ramp. You were just talking about traditional cricket, and that absolutely threw me, Nicola. So you are fitting in very well on Grandstand Cricket on ABC Sport by talking about something totally opposite to what ends up happening in the game at times. Now Perry walks at her, struck on the pad, perhaps a bit of inside edge. She'll get a single as the keeper.

0: But Jyoti has to run out towards the square leg umpire, and the umpire says, yeah, took...
1: Runs.
0: Yeah, took glove or bat. It's a run. Perry had a run of all 25. So that totally threw me when I was just settling into talking about how Annabelle Sutherland and Elise Perry, renowned for their long innings in Test cricket, as much as we don't see a lot of it in the women's game.
1: Well, she almost got a hit taken off, so I don't know whether she'll go back to that. But
0: Sutherland, yet to score, drives off an inside edge and takes a run. I think she was trying to push that through cover. As it turns out, it's rolled towards square leg. Mid-wicket's the only one forward of the bat in the infield on the onside, so they can jog through for an easy single. Sutherland's off the mark.
1: Then you've got the mix of, I'm calling it the older generation. I guess I do that because of the ones that I played against and how we probably went about our craft, and then the newer generation. I think even when they went professional, I probably noted the introduction of some additional shots, you know, at the time to consolidate their main skills.
0: Perry faces a beaver. Short ball, which Perry punches down the onside of the pitch, but straight to mid on.
1: And then they had time to kind of develop these next lot of shots. But I must admit, I probably haven't seen the ramp too often from Perry, but she's just obviously been inspired by the younger generation.
0: And people forget that she was left out of this T20 team a couple of years ago and had to find her way back in. And there was some talk that perhaps that was going to be the end of the international career for Elise Perry, but she's reinvented herself for this form of the game. On 25, opens the blade for a dab and run backward of point. Fielder down on the rope at deep third keeps the scoring to one. Perry to 26, 2-4, 59.
1: Yeah, she does have that opportunity, Q, just to maybe consolidate a place in the upcoming T20 series.
0: If my memory serves me correctly, that was just before the Birmingham Commonwealth Games. So we're talking 5 years or so ago. She was out of the team, but got her way back in, Elise Perry, in this form. Sutherland on strike at the moment. Slip in a gully, point, cover, mid-off, mid-on, mid-wicket. Very traditional feel for Habiba over the wicket. Worked around the corner by Sutherland. Too short from Habiba. And she swivels and places that with the wrists, getting it down and bouncing a couple of times before going over the boundary at deep backward square. Gorgeous shot.
1: I mean, ended up going for about 11 off the over. Now, I'd say she probably bowled a little bit better than that, Habiba, but I think at the end of the day, you got two quality batters at the crease. Put away a ball that's slightly varied. And, you know, I think out here as well, you know, they do have to bowl them out. And sometimes I think as a fielding unit, you might look to try a little hard sometimes, try something because you need to get those wickets. So, you know, Bangladesh to be patient, still put that in the right line of length and still ask that question of Australia batters to change what they're looking at doing, take the risk on.
0: Bishash is going to continue with her right arm seam. Keeper is up. Perry's on strike. 173 the target. 9 overs in, Australia 2 for 63, having lost Vole for 11 and Mooney for 21. Bishash, about 10 steps on the approach. Late cut from Perry, gets a single to deep third. So she moves on to 27, 2 for 64. Rich has continued on the text here, speaking about our conversation of footy. And I'm probably about to not really endear myself to listeners in his part of the world, but I will read Rich's text. He says, footy in this part of the world is indeed AFL, and I'm a Geelong Cats tragic. But I will say I watched the NRL Grand Final, and that was quite the game. Perhaps Newcastle is the Geelong of New South Wales, asks Rich as Sutherland drives but doesn't beat cover. I sort of get what you're saying, Rich, in that it's a metropolitan area outside of the big metropolitan area, but Rich, no one likes Geelong and everyone loves Newcastle. So there's the equivalent.
1: I'm a Kiwi.
0: Nothing against it, Rich, but the Knights are much more popular than the Cats for those up outside of your own team.
1: Rich, I like them just the same.
0: I know what you're trying to say.
1: I've got no idea who they are, but that... I like them.
0: Vishash, bowls too short to Sutherland. Pulls brilliantly over mid-wicket. One bounce over the rope for four. Annabelle Sutherland liking the length there and helps herself to a boundary. She's 9 from as many deliveries, 2 for 68.
1: Probably taking about 6 years to understand AFL.
0: Only 6?
1: Yeah, it's took me a long time.
0: Well,
1: I pick up on sports, but AFL's took me a while.
0: It's hard, they keep changing the rules.
1: Oh, do they?
0: Yeah.
1: On his own Instagram.
0: Even people who've followed it all their life don't even recognise it at times.
1: Fair enough.
0: So you've done really well. It's only taking you 6 years, Nicola.
1: I've got a flag.
0: Oh, really?
1: Yeah, one and done, retired.
0: Sutherland drives. Oh, gets it through cover. There'll be a couple out towards the deep extra cover boundary. She looks in good nick, Annabelle Sutherland, and moves on to 11, 2 for 70. So when you say a flag...
1: Like won a premiership. I played AFL season in Canberra.
0: Really? So you know the lingo. I was about to say you bought a supporters flag or you won a premiership, because if you say I've got a flag as a footy player, that means you've won the premiership.
1: Yeah, see, right lingo, look at me go.
0: Well done.
1: Yeah, one and done.
0: Sutherland drives to mid on, doesn't beat the field. Ooh, hint of a misfield, but they don't take the run. So why did you decide to play Australian football in Canberra? Kiwi international Nicola Brown.
1: New sport, played it. Friends were playing it, and it's pretty simple. Like, drop the ball, kick it through the post.
0: How'd you go kicking the ball?
1: Hold it by the ears and kick the chin. That's what someone told me.
0: Hold it by the ears and kick the chin.
1: Yeah.
0: This is a segment in itself here. How does a Kiwi kick an Australian football? Sutherland advances, drives brilliantly, on the up, down the onside of the pitch, very straight. No chance for the fielder at mid-on. And she's crushed that for four. And Annabelle Sutherland moves to 15 from 12 deliveries. End of the over, that's 10 down, 2 for 74. You're with Grandstand Cricket on ABC Sport and a Kiwi's guide to learning AFL from Nicola Brown.
1: Yeah.
0: So hold the ears and kick the chin.
1: Yeah.
0: Mm-hmm.
1: That's what someone told me. It was quite good.
0: Okay.
1: It's very hard to try not to spiral kick it. And it obviously floats through the air, so it's not advantageous to do
0: that.
1: Can
0: I test you on your lingo?
1: Yeah.
0: So you know what a torpy is?
1: Yeah. What did I just say?
0: Yeah.
1: Spiral. We call it a spiral.
0: Yeah, so it's a torpedo, a torpy.
1: Yeah, but it breaks fingers there, doesn't it?
0: Yeah, finger buster.
1: Yeah.
0: Mm-hmm.
1: So don't do that.
0: Okay.
1: The teammates don't appreciate it.
0: When the crowd says, ball, what are they talking about?
1: You throw it. No.
0: Close.
1: Yeah, you don't pass it. You hold on to it.
0: Yeah, tackled.
1: Yeah.
0: Holding the ball.
1: Yeah, but you could have got rid of it.
0: Yeah, that's right.
1: Yep.
0: That's the crowd saying, umpire, give a free kick.
1: Yeah, that happened in the AFL grand final, didn't it, old mate? Held on to it for too long, could have got rid of it.
0: There were a few of those.
1: Yeah.
0: Holding the ball.
1: Right in front of the sticks, though.
0: Yep. Right in front of the sticks.
1: Yeah.
0: Yep. And that's what you call them, the sticks or the posts? Goal posts?
1: Goal posts.
0: Yep.
1: Don't you call them the sticks? Is that not the
0: Yeah, you could call them the sticks.
1: Okay.
0: Ruby is coming in with her wrist spin. Perry tries a reverse sweep, doesn't get away with it. Off a bottom edge, it's fielded at first slip. What were the things that took you the longest to work out as a Kiwi cricketer playing Australian football in Canberra?
1: Just a little scramble on the ground. So I just,
0: scramble?
1: Yeah. Like how the people got it out.
0: Is that like a ball up? Perry's on the back foot punching to cover.
1: Just when the ball goes in and everyone just goes in and there just seems to be no rules, and then eventually like you either throw the ball up or it scoots out the back.
0: But so what they'd call in rugby the breakdown, where everyone chumps in on the tackle, but it's not that elegant in Australian football, is it?
1: No, it's very messy.
0: Yep.
1: That was the hard part to understand.
0: Rabia to Sutherland.
1: Ooh.
0: Flan a miss. And I don't know whether there was a nick there, not handled by the keeper, no exasperation. She mustn't have hit it. 2 for 75 Australia, they need a 173. Yeah, so ground ball gets the sort of the contest, the scramble.
1: Scramble, yes. So I just stayed out the back and all the others went in.
0: Here's the wrist spinner, whirring away. Sutherland drives to deep cover, takes the single, goes to 16. And it's 2 for 76. Which team did you play for in Canberra?
1: Oh, I knew you were going to ask me that. Juggernauts. The Molongolo.
0: Molongolo.
1: Molongolo.
0: Molongolo.
1: Juggernauts.
0: They're the Juggernauts?
1: Yeah, the Jugs, yep.
0: Okay. Perry defends down the onside. So
1: the one that I love the most is the block, because it's like netball. I was goal defence. So I just spent my whole time blocking people.
0: So you played fullback? Or centre-half back?
1: Yep.
0: So your centre-half back's more goal defence than goalkeeper would be full-back. Perry defending back to the spinner.
1: I was the one behind the centre pass. straight behind them at the top of the circle.
0: Oh, so I love how you're referring Australian football terminology to net. So the
1: it's kind of like that. Though,
0: the centre ball up, centre or ball used to up. Be called the centre bounce, but they throw it up. So that's centre pass.
1: And then I was directly behind.
0: But
1: that.
0: We don't take it in turns in Australian football for the centre ball up. Although, if you're Fremantle, you took turns by winning all of them in the first three quarters of the first grand final and letting Brisbane have their turn at the in the last quarter.
1: Yes. Yep. Yep.
0: Oh, is that a sore point for Dockers fans?
1: Oh. Is there some in the room?
0: No, that was a nasty comment for Dockers fans, the way that they dominated the centre pass for the first three
1: yes,
0: quarters.
1: That's right.
0: Yes. But then Will Ashcroft put the Superman bib on as well as the C bib and won all of them basically. Well, yeah. The centre passes in the at when the they, end of the game.
1: I like when they get the little break on and they just go straight down the guts and
0: yep.
1: makes it simple,
0: down the guts.
1: It? Yep. Is that
0: Ritu Moni bowling her medium pace, bowling to Sutherland, driven into the covers, straight to the field. So you played it in defence.
1: Yeah, in defence.
0: Key position.
1: Yeah, in the centre fullback. Is that where I played?
0: The centre halfback.
1: Centre halfback.
0: Mm-hmm.
1: The centre halfback, and yeah, all I had to do was boot it down the field and block.
0: Boot it,
1: yeah.
0: Either a torpy or otherwise, that's outside the off stump, played at and missed. So what did you prefer, the drop punt or the torpy?
1: No, I got the drop punt I got pretty good at.
0: Yeah.
1: Yeah.
0: Hold the ears, kick the chin.
1: Hold the ears, kick the chin. Yeah. No, look, I really enjoyed it because it was like learning a new sport. I was rucked for a while, but I got copped a few in the ribs and I'm like, nah, that's not for me.
0: Didn't like that?
1: No, just put me somewhere else.
0: Okay.
1: Yeah. Yeah, they're quite brutal, aren't they?
0: Australia 2 for 76 in the 12th over. Lofted drive by Sutherland. Doesn't get all of it, but it clears the infield. Pitches two-thirds the way to the deep extra cover boundary. She comes back for two, and Sutherland moves on to 19? 18. 18. 2 for 78. So you didn't spend long in the ruck?
1: No.
0: You're definitely tall enough to play in the ruck.
1: Yeah, no, I asked to get moved from that.
0: Okay.
1: I didn't like the contact.
0: And did you have a team song at the Molonglo
1: Juggernauts?
0: Oh. What are the off stump, played at and missed? Because that's one of the things that Australian football does is they, you know, if you win, you've got to sing a song in the sheds afterwards.
1: Yeah, I honestly can't remember that part. Maybe we did, maybe we didn't. I don't know if we won.
0: Well, you must have won much.
1: I can't remember.
0: But you won a flag.
1: Yeah, I probably didn't sing along to the song. Don't they usually do it like whoever the team is that's related to the colours you're wearing, you sing like the song?
0: Yeah, well, there's not too many professional Australian football teams known as the Juggernauts.
1: That's fair enough.
0: Mm. Okay. Here's Perry having to
1: doesn't rhyme with
0: scurry
1: much.
0: Away from the non-strikers for a single as again Sutherland gets one to long on. The Molonglo Juggernauts Football Club is an amateur Australian rules team based in Stirling, the Western Creek, Molonglo,
1: it's where I lived.
0: Now, Western Creek, the Magpies. Trying to remember I know you've got the. Trying to keep up the cricket here too. Ritu, that's into the pads of Perry. Helps it around the corner to deep backward square, and she moves to 29. 2 for 80, that's the end of the 12th over. By the way, Australia's chasing 173 here. And former Kiwi international Nicola Brown, after spending a couple of days with her at the cricket, it's like we've just hit a breakthrough in our relationship here in the box and with our listeners because she's told us that she is a premiership-winning centre-half back for the Molonglo Juggernauts.
1: Yep. Yeah, you just go and get one flag and then you retire. That's how it works. And then
0: a bit like Joe Danaher. You sort of play in the grand final and then you retire.
1: Absolutely.
0: He played a couple of grand finals, but the second one, when he won the flag, retired.
1: Yeah, yeah. Old Neil, he wants to know if I think the All Blacks would go play. How would they go playing Australian rugby league team?
0: Rabia spin. Perry walks at it, drives to mid on, gets a single, moves to 30, 2 for 81 in the 13th.
1: I reckon Neil, they would go pretty all right.
0: How would the All Blacks go playing? Well, I reckon Will Jordan could basically score in any form of rugby league or rugby union.
1: A lot of them come from sevens.
0: Mm-hmm. Sutherland tries to ramp, gets away with it, just scoops it over the keeper's head. Premeditated shot. And coming back for a second. Gets there. Perry was looking and saying, are you sure? As the fielding was done two-thirds the way to the rope, but they get back for a couple. Yeah, that's a great revelation.
1: It's a good question. So I've never had that one, actually.
0: One season that you played?
1: Oh, yes, just one season. Sorry, yes, my AFL. Yeah, mm-hmm. one and done.
0: Okay.
1: Now I only tackled one person once.
0: Did you get ball?
1: I'm not sure what happened. All I did was wrapped around them and anchored my feet and slowed them down until someone could come and tackle them because I didn't really like the contact. So.
0: Sutherland facing the leg spinner, Rabia. On edge, wide of first slip. There'll be a couple as the ball trickles down to deep third as this partnership between the two Aussies builds. They're up to 2 for 85. Sutherland, 23 from 21 balls.
1: Is it called a banana kick?
0: Yeah. Do you know how to do a banana kick?
1: Yeah, I did a banana kick.
0: Or if you go to South Australia, have you heard of a Czech side?
1: No.
0: Yeah, well, they do say...
1: What's that? Same thing.
0: Same thing, yeah, but South Australians have different names for a few things. Okay, they call it the Czech side there. Particularly here in Queensland, it's definitely a banana kick as Sutherland gets a single to long on.
1: What's the context for a Czech side on the basis that...
0: Well, it's not the right side, it's the Czech side of the ball. It goes on the opposite side than the snap kick, if you get it.
1: No, but that's okay.
0: No.
1: I've learned something new.
0: That's all right. A lot of people don't get South Australianisms at times. Geez, I'm alienating people from Geelong and people from South Australia in this stint. I'm doing well. That's a lovely drive from Perry. She leaves the crease to the leg spinner, makes it a half volley and smashes it along the deck to long off for four. And she moves to 34 from 35 deliveries, 2 for 90. Now, the handball.
1: Yes.
0: How'd you go with the handball?
1: I just kind of threw it and then pretended to hit it.
0: Like most of the professional players.
1: Yeah, well, that's what I gathered. I was like, how do they get it that far? So I just started throwing it and touching it.
0: Yeah. You're very smart. You pick up. That's what most of the professionals do these days.
1: Thought
0: of a quick infield single, but Perry says no. Sutherland had backed up a bit. She gets back.
1: Well, it actually hurts if you actually try and hit it, doesn't it?
0: Well, not really, if you do it properly.
1: Oh, that's probably where I failed.
0: Yeah, handball is tricky.
1: It is tricky.
0: Yeah.
1: It is.
0: Well, particularly for new people.
1: It is. That's probably the hardest part of the game.
0: Could you take a running bounce? You know how you can only run 15 metres before you have to either touch the ball down or bounce it back to yourself to keep running with the ball?
1: Well, I've got long limbs, so I just held the top of the head of the ball and I just touched the ground with it and kept running.
0: Yep, that'll work.
1: Yeah. But I just tried the bounce once and that failed, so that's why I went to that.
0: Went
1: that
0: to the tap down.
1: Yeah, that was good.
0: Okay.
1: But I was also scared that someone was going to tackle me, so I'd usually kick it before then.
0: Okay.
1: So, yeah, I survived the season without being...
0: Ritu over pitches, starts the new over. And again, Sutherland, it's a similar stroke to the last over. Got a bit more of it this time. A lofted cover drive. Doesn't go all the way to the rope on the full. Bounces and rolls slowly. Three converging, but they can't stop it. And Annabelle Sutherland is 28 from 23 balls in Australia, 2 for 94 at the start of the 14th over.
1: Yeah, these guys are starting to accelerate now. It's actually, you know, if you just take a quick glimpse, sometimes it's hard to tell the difference, I think my question before, between both of them. I think they're quite similar players in terms of how they, especially with the height, the stature, and how they extend into the shot. So that was subtle at that time.
0: Keeper is up to the right arm seam of Ritu Mooney. Oh, uppish drive from Sutherland. Half a quarter and bowl chance for a moment. Bowler couldn't catch it, down to long on and a single. Sutherland moves to 29, 2 for 95.
1: I think one thing that does surprise me is that they recruit ladies quite well in the AFL. There's like 24 of them, right, mm-hmm. in a team. It's impressive.
0: Well, 18 plus, however many you want to have on the bench. Or,
1: yeah, two cricket teams.
0: Yeah, well, and it depends. Sometimes it's 16 on the field, isn't it, in Australian football for women, because they don't have the wingers, do they?
1: You are telling me.
0: Yeah, okay.
1: Yes.
0: Yeah, well, that's right. So, yeah.
1: Does that to create more space, right?
0: Well, and sometimes to fill out teams, but, yeah, that's a debate in itself. But certainly a full men's team is 18, and some women's competitions play with 18, some play with 16.
1: Okay.
0: On the field, and then, you know, number of reserves.
1: You shorten the sidelines, like we have smaller boundaries in women's cricket?
0: Not really, not as much, no. Sutherland drives on the up to mid-wicket. And there's two balls left in the over. This has been fascinating, Nicola.
1: I've gone off topic.
0: No, but that's all right. That's fine. We've kept the listeners entertained. And
1: that's right. We can talk about my squash flag.
0: Oh, you want a flag in squash too?
1: We don't talk about flags, though, in squash, do you?
0: Wow.
1: Just one and done.
0: Sutherland stands tall to the medium pace of Ruta Mooney and drives to long on. Again, she's doing it easily, Annabelle Sutherland. She's better than a runner ball. 30 from 26. Australia 2 for 97. Perry's 35, if you are just joining us. Vol out for 11 and Mooney for 21 in the chase. Wickets falling at 13 and 38.
1: Do you think bettors in the middle try and race each other to certain scores?
0: I don't think these two would.
1: No.
0: I think some would, not these two.
1: I'd say Litchfield and Vol would.
0: Yeah, Perry cuts here, doesn't beat backward point. And that is the end of the over. And one of my favourite commentary stints in a long time. There's a double change coming up. So the Molongalo Premiership winner's out, this dribbler's out, and we've got Kirsten Pike and Brett Sprigg coming in.
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3: Yeah, I can't top that. I think, Pikey, you and I are the more predictable members of this commentary team. So I'm okay with that too.
4: Well, I'm just excited I've learned to hold the ears, kick the chin.
3: Yes, that's a good reminder, isn't it, for all the young aspiring AFL players out there. Rabea Khan to continue from the Catherine Raymond end here at AB Field. And in she comes to Annabelle Sutherland, who pulls it down behind square. And that might just get to the ropes of footy giving chase out there, and did well in the end out there. Sharman Sultana, I think. They might double check this. They come back and complete three runs. Or did they run four?
4: No, I think that it's been called as...
3: It was four. There we go. It was a late call for four. And with that... Oh, yeah. No, she had her hand on the ball while her body crossed the rope. And with that, Australia does, in fact, get to three figures. So that would make it two for 101 once they confirm the boundary. She's actually touching the rope and the ball at the same time, which is a no-no, despite her best efforts. And it'll be four runs for Annabelle Sutherland. So two for 101, and there is a signal for four runs. We have the scorers light up here, which is exciting. So when the umpire sort of signals and the scorers acknowledge the score, it's quite nice. Sutherland here cuts on the offside here for a single. Two for 102, chasing a further 71 runs to win.
4: That's a little insight into your life, Spriggy. Well, what excites you?
3: Oh, the scorer's light literally right above my noggin here in the AB Field commentary box. Just it's like I've had an idea, and it's sort of shining bright red above my head.
4: It's your little thought bubble.
3: A leg spin of Rabea Khan into Elise Perry. Down the track she comes with an inside-out drive over cover. A little misfield out there in the deep by Sultana Khatun. And just the one run there for Elise Perry. She 36. Sutherland on 35. Australia 2 for 103. So a slight field adjustment here. So that fielder deep cover point comes up inside the circle. And they push back the square leg onto the boundary. And here is Rabea Khan to Sutherland, room to cut. Misfield here, it bounces off Ritu Mooney and they get a single. So if there is a race, well, they're both on 36, Perry and Sutherland. In fact, speaking of 36, at least Perry 35. And I said, this is her 20th year of international cricket. And we talk about her in terms of let's enjoy it while she's there and how great is she and blah, blah, blah. Here she is back on strike. And it dabs away on the offside for no run. Australia 2 for 104. But just consider this for a second. She's younger than Mitchell Starc. She's about the same age as Josh Hazlewood. Like, why don't we talk about Elise Perry as though she's in the twilight of her career? Twilight, yes, probably the appropriate term, because she's not finishing up anytime soon, I don't think. She cuts through the gap, not quite. Great diving stop as the throw comes back to the keeper's end from Disha Bishash. But a quick single there for Elise Perry, who's now on to 37. The Aussies are 2 for 105. So there are some years left yet, I'm sure, if she so chooses, Elise Perry, because so she's bowling less and less. She can play as a bat. Until her late 30s, certainly. Just when we sort of recalibrate our ideas, Pikey, as far as what an old cricketer is. Well, Mitchell Starc, Josh Hazlewood, all those guys have redefined what all that means. And I think Elise Perry has a few good years left in her yet.
4: Yeah, I think so. I think it's everyone has this idea of when you hit a certain age that you, you know, you're at the twilight or you should be looking at retirement.
3: It used to be around then, 35, and now we've got players going well beyond then. Here she is back on strike and she's cutting out to that sweeper on the offside for a single. 38 for Perry, Australia 2 for 106.
4: But you look at, I mean, these athletes, they're full-time athletes. They look after their bodies. They do everything that they need to do. And particularly those that are probably towards the more the latter half of their career than the earlier half, they're doing the extras just to ensure.
3: Ritu in here by her medium pace and Sutherland cuts out to deep cover point for a single, 2 for 107.
4: Just doing, you know, the extra bits that they probably didn't do when they were younger as well, just to ensure that the recovery is quick and they're up and ready to go. And, you know, I think it's underselling what they can do to call them on the edge of retirement.
3: Here is Perry back on strike. And she strokes this back to the bowler, who fields on the bounce. 2 for 107. That means Australia is 66 runs away from victory here in this third one-day international. For a 3-0 series clean sweep. And it will be as Richard Mooney comes in again here to Elise Perry. Flicks it off a front pad there to mid-wicket for no run. It'll make it 6-0 in this World Championship cycle for the Australians as well, Pikey. So, of course, we watched that sort of... It's roughly a 2-year cycle, isn't it, as far as the table and the points and all that sort of stuff. 2 for 107. Perry pulls on the bounce to mid-wicket. Good diving stop, but won't prevent a run. Oh, she'll be a Khan waiting for it out there. Perry, 39. The Australians are 2 for 108.
4: Yeah, didn't get a good piece of that one there, Pez. Dragged it down. An excellent piece of fielding as well. The Bangladesh girls have been, I reckon, pretty good in the field today. They've been cutting off runs.
3: Last ball of the 16th, 3-2 in here to Sutherland, and she just pushes this back past the bowler. There's a long on down there in the form of Shauna Akhtar. And that will be a single for Sutherland. 38 for Annabelle Sutherland, Australia 2 for 109, 64 runs shy of victory. Now, AFL trade news on deadline day. It's just gone deadline a little while ago. About 15 minutes ago. Brisbane Lions fans, got Ian Coleman now to Essendon. So a bit stiff, I reckon, Kitty Coleman. Not to have had more of a run there at the Brisbane Lions the past couple of years. Bombers get Coleman and pick 25. The Lions get picks 21, 27. Big one, Jack Viney and Trent Rivers to West Coast. So a couple of former Demons. Three-club deal with the Demons and the Lions. That West Coast giving away some late picks and some future picks to get Jack Viney and Trent Rivers. Will McLaughlin to Melbourne, a three-club deal as part of that with the Lions and the Eagles. And Josh Gota to Hawthorn. So North Melbourne get a future third-round pick for him. So that'll mean something to AFL fans, Pikey, of which I am one most of the time. 2 for 109, as we see Shauna Akhtar into the attack from the Catherine Raymond end, and Sutherland cuts and finds a single out to this western side of Allan Border Field. So 2 for 110. There are some big ones in there. So Jack Viney and Trent Rivers now both at the West Coast Eagles, the former Demons. And
4: Jack Viney, he was looking for a trade last year, was he? Was
3: that Jack? No, that was Zach Merritt was the big one last Jack year, who tried to get out of Essendon to
4: Hawthorn.
3: Yeah,
4: that's it.
3: So Jack Viney now, he was a former captain of the Melbourne Football Club. His dad a legend of that club as well. Here's Perry defending this next ball from Shauna Akhtar. 2 for 110, the Aussies chasing 1-7-3 to win. But Kadeen Coleman, he was also injured a fair bit as well.
4: And, yeah, I thought so. I thought maybe not last year, the year before he was injured,
3: yes,
4: wasn't he?
3: Yes, that's right. So didn't feature in the flags. Here is Perry on the reverse sweep here, just placed beautifully in front of the team benches down here on this western side of the ground. Four more runs for Elise Perry, 43 runs for her, or 47 deliveries faced. The Australians are 2 for 114.
4: Yeah, if you think about players evolving, Elise Perry didn't have that shot in her repertoire maybe 12, 18 months ago, and something she's been working on. So great to see it being put into play out here today in the middle.
3: Partnership worth 76 as she rocks back and just nudges this down to long on for a single. So 2 for 115 in the 17th over.
4: So how do you think West Coast will shape up? next year?
3: I think I had them winning 6 or 7 games last year. Everyone said I was crazy. I only fell a couple of wins short. Should have had a couple there as well. They fell on the wrong side of. And Sutherland here, bottom edge and caught. She rocked back to cut that ball from Shauna Akhtar, and she'll review this. As the finger was up straight away from the umpire, and so too came the review quite quickly from Annabelle Sutherland, who was deemed to have edged that ball on that cut shot attempt.
5: The original decision is out. I've checked the feet. It is a fair delivery.
3: The problem with these ones is we'll hear from Eloise Sheridan and her forensic analysis in the the third umpire room. The problem with these ones is if it's a cut shot, there's no chance that the noise comes from anywhere else. Yeah. So I don't know, unless she has sort of made contact with...
5: Ball passes under the bat. Can we move to your ultra edge?
3: So if they can't find anything here, I fail to see why it was given in the first place, but that's why the system is in place and we can review. The keeper was confident.
4: It sounded like there was a noise through the stump mic. Unless that was spikes.
3: Yeah, she can't say it was anything else unless it was, her shoes or something else. Because her bat doesn't make contact with anything else. So it hangs the bat out there, and it looks to have been tickled through to the keeper. So
5: can you roll it through for me? Keep rolling it through.
3: Oh, it's daylight.
5: Yeah, thank you. I've got a gap there.
3: Yeah.
5: On the ultra edge there.
3: So
5: we can go back to Phil. I'll ask you to change your decision.
3: I don't know if there was a noise
5: out.
3: At all. It was given pretty confidently by the umpire.
5: Make your signal now.
3: There is nothing on nothing on DRS to back that up. So a successful review for Annabelle Sutherland, who remains there on 39, and Australia is 2 for 115.
4: Yeah, Sutherland's credit. She did look quite shocked when it was given out immediately, but good review in the end.
3: 58 runs to get from here for the Aussies in the 17th over. Here's the last ball of it. Shauna Akhtar here for Sutherland, who pulls straight to mid on and no run. So 6 runs from that Shauna Akhtar over. 2 for 115, the Australians here at Allen Border Field. Having lost so far in the run chase, Georgia Vole for 11. And Beth Mooney for 21. So both openers so far having departed. And this partnership now, well, that last week it fell at 38. So the partnership now worth how many? 77 runs, I'm going to say. You're the smart one of us too, Pikey. I'm going to say it's 77. Yes. And it is indeed. Drinks on the field. We'll be back at Allen Border Field very shortly.
6: Are there any winners in the cost of living crisis? Has gambling become our national sport? How much more can our farmers survive? What's causing the algal bloom? Can we afford the energy transition?
7: Questions. They've never been more important. So the one thing we'll never question is our duty to keep asking. ABC News. Keep asking.
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3: 58 runs is all that stands between the Australians and a 3-0 series sweep of these one-dayers against Bangladesh. This is Grandstand Cricket on ABC Sport with Brett Sprigg alongside former international bowler in Kirsten Pike. And they're having a little drink here at Allen Border Field. I dare say it will be the last break in this game, with the Aussies not too far away from that victory target of 173. And that's because at the moment, Elise Perry is on 44 and Annabelle Sutherland is on 39. Bangladesh have used so far their bowlers. So I mentioned that was the first over just bowled there by Shauna Akhtar. But the bowling figures so far for Bangladesh look like this. They've used the 6 bowlers. So Habiba Islam Pinky, 5 overs, none for 31. Sultana Khatun, 2 overs, 1 for 23. Disha Bishash, 3 overs, 1 maiden, 1 for 20. Rabia Khan, 3 overs, none for 20. Ritu Mooney, Three overs, none for 15. And I mentioned Shauna Akhtar, who went for six runs off that first over, which she bowled just a short time ago. So also seeing Grace Harris down there, who's got one of the bibs on, running drinks, and she's just practicing her off-spin action, which is always good to see. And I dare say we'll see her potentially during that T20 series starting on Sunday, you would think, at some stage, although it is a tough squad to get in and out of, isn't it? The Aussies, as far as, well, getting in. Things are pretty well. Getting out of that, no one's trying to leave the squad, are they, really? We've got players deferring retirements and that kind of thing. Yes, it's a tough 11 to break into, as Grace Harris knows all too well. 58 runs to win from here after 17 overs. And we'll get back underway after drinks here at Allan Border Field. So Elise Perry on strike, 44 runs to her name. And Ritu Mone will continue in front of Eddie Gilbert's statue at the northern end of Allan Border Field. Maybe a few hundred still here, I reckon, tonight. And the crowd as Mone here into Perry. And Perry on the cover drive. A little misfield there at cover allows a quick single, so 2 for 116. You hear the Bangladeshi players down there as well having a chat. On their bench, Sutherland comes forward to a full ball from Ritu, and she just pushes this down to long on for a single. 2 for 117. What other sports did you play? Apart from cricket.
4: I played a bit of tennis.
3: Okay.
4: Netball.
3: Didn't have a ranking, though.
4: No, I am.
3: Here's Ritu into Perry, and she just heaves this away behind squares. A fielder out there at deep backward square. Just the one for Perry. 2 for 118.
4: No, I gave up when I was about 12, tennis. We used to play, and my sister played quite competitively. Okay. So she had the rankings, but there was three kids, mum and dad, and I used to get booted off the family doubles game, so
3: wow.
4: I got benched.
3: Okay.
4: That was kind of the cause. I'm not sad about it.
3: Ritu here into Sutherland. Well placed here for a drive, straight to cover and no run.
4: But they all felt sorry for me afterwards, so they all said, we'll play another game. Just so I got to go. And
3: Rebecca was your sister who was a good tennis player? Okay.
4: Yeah. Yeah, so I played a bit of that, a bit of netball, a bit of softball.
3: Beautiful.
4: Bit of everything.
3: The cricket was the one that was the right avenue for you. Ritu here to Sutherland, and again, flashing outside the off stump, and won't get past the fielder at cover.
4: I think you grow up and you're either a team sport person or someone that likes individual sports.
3: Well, that's why I'd love to ask Ash Barty. She's been asked a few times about it, I'm sure, but the whole, you know, hiatus from tennis and playing cricket and everything else. Sutherland tucks it away here. Very fine. Behind square, and this may get to the rope for four. It does indeed. And so another boundary there for Annabelle Sutherland. She's 44 off 38. And the Aussies 2 for 122, requiring a further 51 runs to win from here at the end of the 18th over. But the differences in yeah. Look, Scott Draper played tennis and then golf, didn't he? But they're both individual sports. Ash Barty famously had some time off from tennis before winning her major titles, and of course played for the Brisbane Heat in the early WBBL. So,
4: and I think part of that was, as well, from what I can understand in her story, is that she actually wanted to be in that team environment to see what that was like, and just to, you know, it's a pretty high pressure environment playing that individual sport at
3: and
4: that level.
3: Cricket's one of the more individual team sports you can play, I reckon.
4: Yeah, works well.
3: Yeah. Perry on 46. Shauna Akhtar will continue from the Catherine Raymond end here at Allan Border Field. Just shy of 7 o'clock local time this evening. Perry does cut out on the offside with a sweeper for a single. I must have been looking at the Bangladesh stats, and I'm sort of, mindful of the fact that some players are getting their second, their third ODI 50, for example. I'll bring up Elise Perry's stats because I like to sort of just keep track of these things. But as Sutherland helps herself to a run here out to deep cover. But I'll just have a look here, if you'll indulge me, on how many times Elise Perry has actually passed 50 in women's ODI. It's just that one format. It's been 40 times previously for 300s. Here she is back on strike. Perry on 47. Down the track, through that gap, but again, there's protection out there in the deep. It's the one here for Perry, so 48. Two for 125.
4: So it's that very measured approach to the innings as well, isn't it? No kind of real lusty blows.
3: And this is just paddled away on the reverse from Sutherland. Out toward the boundary. And Annabelle Sutherland edges closer to the half century as well. She's 45 off 40. Two for 129 with 44 required from here.
4: It's almost that little race between them, isn't it?
3: Who's it is now. They were talking about that before, Q and Nicola, about whether... You know, I don't think they're those sort of players, but here they are, just on parity as far as the score. Always the comparisons as well between Annabelle Sutherland and Elise Perry, as far as Sutherland being the younger generation. Perry, 10 years her junior. And she drives on the offside here, hams it away in the end. And with force, Sutherland finds four more runs. She's now 49, so she's gone past Perry, who's still 48. She might just get her half century first.
4: Yeah, really opened up that shot there, Annabelle Sutherland. Opened up the front leg just to access that wider mid-off region. Just ended up being 1 or 2 metres away from the fielder.
3: Last ball in 19th. And miscues this. Tried to sort of just lap it away here. But that will be a dot ball to finish off the over. So Australia 2 for 133 with 40 runs required from here to Allan Border Field here in Brisbane. As Perry and Sutherland each close in on half centuries.
4: That reminded me, do you remember that game last season with Georgia Vol? And there's that really kind of funny, I'm going to call it funny, it's probably not funny, but that video footage of her going to play that lap sweep and it just like knocks her right on the head.
3: Yes, yeah.
4: That kind of reminds me of that a little bit.
3: Yeah, sort of just didn't quite dip up though, did it, that one, so...
4: Looks a bit awkward.
3: Disha Bishash will resume from the Eddie Gilbert statue end of Allan Border Field. Perry on 48. Here she is facing Bishash on debut, coming forward and just playing it back to the bowler. If I had to sort of put the formats together, at least Perry has passed 50 on a total of 48, 53... 58 times previously across every format.
4: It's not bad.
3: Not bad at all for her career average of 49 in one-day internationals. And she miscues this as it trickles out to backwards square or short fine. 40 runs to win from here, the Aussies in the 20th over. 2 for 133. They've got the long on, deep mid wicket, deep backwards square all back here for Perry. Only needs one, and she does pull out to cow corner for a single. That needs two. She's 49 now, along with Annabelle Sutherland. So 49 runs for each of them. Australia 2 for 134.
4: Just to make a nice...
3: Oh, I'm working one ahead. Yeah, I'm sort of seeing things before they happen.
4: No, I can see it. You're waiting for that little red light to go off as well.
3: I'm a bit like Nicola Brown at centre-half back. Just sort of seeing the plays as they break from the centre bounce.
4: In front of the sticks.
3: 2 for 134. As in comes Disha here. And this is a lofted drive. That was absolute force as well from Sutherland. And she passes 50 first out of she and Perry. Partnership also now worth 100. And it's her fifth ODI half century in 55 matches. Annabelle Sutherland takes Australia with 35 runs of victory here at AB Field. 53 off 43 for Annabelle Sutherland. A welcome pot innings so far.
4: Yeah, well played. Good power too, wasn't it? Not that much power on the pace on the ball, so had to generate that to get up and over mid-off and did it well.
3: Here she is facing Disha, and now she is glancing behind square for a single. 2 for 140. One ball to come here in the 20th over. Six runs off it so far. Partnership worth 101 off 87. That was since they lost Mooney at 2 for 38. She was out for 21. Before that, Georgia Vol out for 11 off 6. The story so far here at AB Field. And as we wind up, game 3 of 3 in this one-day series. Fisher into Perry. And she does just stroke it downfield for one. And for the, what did I say, 41st time in the one-day internationals, she does indeed pass 50, Elise Perry. So there you go. And the applause always loud for someone of her talent. But she averages about this score in the 50-over format. And with 50 off 56, she remains there at 2 for 140. Australia need 33 runs to get from here. Kirsten Pike alongside Brett Sprigg here on Grandstand Cricket on ABC Sport. And we'll see now Sultana Khatun back on from the Catherine Raymond end. I dare say my little Queensland sojourn has come to an end. It will be, because Australia are not far from a victory here. Perry back on strike on 50. Down the track. Lofted cover drive. Fielders coming around down there. They'll rush back for a second and get there in the end. 31 runs required from this point of the game.
4: And it might be now that the Australian batter's really just trying to accelerate it, just trying to get it up, get these final 32 runs, I think it is, to get 31 runs.
3: Perry goes again, inside out over cover. And there's three fielders giving chase. And this time it might just get there and does. So it's the desired result this time, Elise Perry. And four more runs for her. 27 to get from here. Australia 2 for 146.
4: Yeah, all fielders up on that offside. So anything over that inner circle. It's so quick out there, short boundary, that it will run away. Didn't quite get a lot of that, but got enough of it to get up and over.
3: So I mentioned they chased down both totals in the first two games in about 25. I think 28 was one, 25 was the other one. So on track for a PB here. Chasing that target of 173 in the 21st over. 27 runs to win from here. Perry pulls this up in the air. Mid-wicket comes in just shy of her. There's an awkward gather out there for Habiba. Coming in from the cow corner boundary. Just the one run for Perry. She's 57. Sutherland 54. The Aussies 2 for 147. 26 runs to win from here.
4: Always one of those awkward ones as well. Whether you do try and run in and dive, or is it always going to fall short? And hard one to judge, and just do enough when what you can just to kind of smother it for the boundary.
3: Sutherland meets this quite high on the bat. Down to long on for a single. 2 for 148. The Aussies, 25 runs to win from here.
4: It does look like they've just tried to hit that accelerator button, doesn't it, Spriggy?
3: Yeah.
4: A lot more intent in their shots, trying to go a little bit harder at the ball.
3: 8 runs of this over so far. As this is hit back, uppishly past the bowler, down to long on by Perry. And that will be still one to come, in fact, in this over. 2 for 149, 24 runs away. She comes. Sutherland waits for this next ball from Sultana. And this is cut straight to Disha Bishash at extra cover. So 2 for 149 at the end of the 21st over. Australia requires 24 runs to win from here. I'll leave it with you, Parky. And for the final stages of this game, I'll welcome back in Quentin Hull on ABC Sport.
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0: Now, Parky, I've been very lucky to spend a lot of nights at the cricket with you. So, stay with me here, but do you get the sense we've been here before? Not just a night at the cricket at Borderfield, but particularly this week of cricket. What did Yogi Berra say? Deja vu all over again? We're on a very similar path here. 2 for 149, Australia. Perry's on strike and crushes the ball on the bounce to deep mid-wicket. So Disha Bishash continues to see if she can pick up a second wicket here. Perry takes the single and moves to 59. That's the 150 for Australia. 2 for 150, 23 further runs required at the start of the 22nd over. So, let's go back to Friday. Talia McGrath wins toss, says Bangladesh you can bat. They bat their 50 overs and Australia take 26 overs to get the runs. As Sutherland gets a short ball, that will beat the fielder in the deep. Beautiful pull shot, one bounce over the rope at wide mid-wicket for four. Sutherland to 59, 2 for 154. Yep, so Friday, game one, Bangladesh bat their overs, Australia get the runs in 25.4. Sunday, Bangladesh sent in, bat their overs, Australia get the runs in 28.1 overs. Today, Bangladesh sent in, bat their overs, and where are we at? Australia, halfway through the 22nd over, need 19 runs to win. Very similar path for all three games here.
4: I'm picking up what you're putting down, Q.
0: Thank you. I'm glad you're with me. 59 apiece for these two. A Yorker from Bishash, and Sutherland nonchalantly digs out a ball which is almost Yorker length. She hit it so powerfully and cleanly, it races along the rope, beats the fielder at mid-wicket, who only had to move 10 metres to her left, was just in front of us. That is a wonderful display of power and timing from Sutherland.
4: Yeah, it really isn't it? It's actually, she's got that into a half volley, so it's got her nicely in that meaty part of the bat. She's so strong and her hands are so quick as well through the ball.
0: What a great shot. Sutherland 63 from 48. The end is coming quickly. 15 to win for Australia. Sutherland gives herself room, plays a crash drive through cover. Far from elegant, but very powerful. And she comes back for two as the sweeper prevents the boundary. Hitting hard here, Annabelle Sutherland. As Bangladesh now, they can almost seem to be going through the motions as well. No doubt they've learned a lot. Coming to these shores, they'd played five previous one-day internationals against Australia, only batted out their overs twice. Yorker here from Bishash. Well bowled. Sutherland digs it out, gets a run, moves to 66, 2 for 161. So the fact that they've batted out their overs all three games, and yes, I mean, technically speaking, they were bowled out in the 50th over twice, but you get my drift. You know, when Australia went to Bangladesh in March of 2024, Bangladesh was rolled for 89, 97 and 95 in those three games. Perry's on strike, faces the seamer, takes the ball off of pads to deep mid-wicket and walks a single, moves to 60. So if we're looking for any type of, well, what's sort of been achieved by the tourists here, wonderful century from Shabana Mostery, seeing Bishash make her debut here. But as far as a team performance, they've been able to at least hold ground with the bat against one of the world's best on their own deck.
4: Yeah, I think that's certainly right, Q. And I think they've, you know, they've built partnerships that have frustrated the Australian bowlers as well. And you know, to some extent, they haven't had too many answers for them when they were out there. And I think that's a real positive. They will be disappointed with their bowling performances, no doubt. They just haven't got enough balls and enough right places for long enough to actually create any form of pressure for these batters. So that'll be something they'll, you know, they'll go back and look at again. But there's some really positive things as well. I mean, Habiba, I think she's been a good little find. She's had a good debut. Disha, I think she looks pretty good as well. So
0: here is the teenager, Habiba, bowling to Perry. Ramps brilliantly, steps to the offside, and then cradles the ball over the top of the keeper, down to the boundary for four. Well executed, deliberate stroke, premeditated, and Perry to 64, and Australia now only seven runs away.
4: And I think, you know, for someone like Habiba being out there as well, she wouldn't have bowled against too many people that are, you know, lapping her and playing all these sorts of shots. So I think it's really good for her own development and, you know, getting access and playing against these better players, I think, can only do wonders for their game and improving their skill set. As much as you don't want to get hit for runs.
0: Yeah, yeah. Perry 64 off 63. Sutherland 66 from 50. Volt 11 and Mooney 21, the only two batters to fall in the chase. Habiba bowls to Perry, advances, drives off an inside edge along the ground to long on and saunters a single. So for the Australians, they'll be on a flight tomorrow morning, no doubt, to Sydney to get ready for the first 20-over game against New Zealand on Sunday. And we'll be there for grandstand cricket, of course. Games on Sunday, Tuesday and Thursday against the White Ferns. Habiba bowling to Sutherland, six to win. Sutherland whips it off at toes. It won't be the maximum to finish the game, but it bounces twice and then over the rope for another four. And Annabelle Sutherland moves to 70. Australia, two runs to win, three balls into the 23rd over.
4: Yeah, a nice shot, isn't it? It's just a sign of power, the sign of control that she's got. A bit too short, gave her enough to get up and under. Class player.
0: Well, the Australians will extend their unbeaten record at Allan Border Field in 50-over cricket

0: this series takes it out to now 24 one-day games for Australia at this venue, and they are one blow away from making it 24-0. Jyoti brings in a couple of the fielders with only two to win, seeing if Sutherland is forced into error trying to get the winning runs here. Habiba's been hit for a couple of boundaries in this over already. Only two for the Australians to complete a series sweep, and Sutherland cuts through square. It races to the boundary for four. An emphatic way for the Australians to complete an emphatic set of results against Bangladesh. They've won the series 3-0. They remain unbeaten at Allan Border Field, and Australia win the series comfortably. And game three by 8 wickets, with Perry finishing unbeaten on 65. That boundary from Sutherland takes her to 74 from 52 deliveries. A comprehensive win for the Australians as pleasantries are about to be exchanged. Stick around, we'll get to an interview before we wrap things up here at Border Field. And Kirsten Pike, I don't think anyone is surprised by the final scoreline of the series, but a thought or two on the 3 days of cricket that we've seen, and in particular, today's final game.
1: Yeah, no real surprises here. Australia far too dominant in all facets of the game. But look, I think we've seen some real positives from the Bangladesh team when they've been out there. We saw today, we saw Sultana. I thought she was pretty good. Jyoti got some runs. Rudu Moni, she got some runs as well. We've seen Mostery get that wonderful 100 in the second game, but unfortunately for them, just not enough from not enough people. And when it comes to their bowling, I just think they've been outplayed by the Australian batters, and as I said before, just not enough balls in the right areas to create any form of pressure, and to try and put that pressure back on the Australian batters to cause them to, you know, play a shot that potentially isn't on. But look, Australia, we're dominant batters that got a bat, not too many of them did. They executed well, and I think from, you know, the bowling point of view, probably the spinners were the ones that didn't probably shine as bright as they would usually, but you know, the quicks were great. Megan Shute, she's had a wonderful series, so to pick up 4 wickets again today, I mean, that was outstanding. And that 10 over spell first up, you know, what a wonderful display of fast bowling. So for the Aussies, they'll no doubt, I think, even from these 3 games, look to take a few things away from that performance. And there's definitely areas to improve. But look, a good display to get them back out there, back out playing one-day cricket. And obviously now they shift their focus to the T20 games against New Zealand.
0: Player of the series will be an interesting one. As a former fast bowler, I reckon
1: you'd be
0: in Megan Shute's corner, wouldn't you? 2 wickets in the first game, 4 wickets in game two, 4 wickets today. And bowled her 10 overs unchanged from the start. 10 overs, 5 maidens, 4 for 16. That was today, off the back of 10 overs, 4 for 36 in game two. And she started with a wicket in the first ball on her way to 2 for 19 from 10. In game one, she set the tone with the very first delivery.
1: Absolutely. I'm a big fan of Megan Shute to take out this award. I think, you know, it's a batter's game. They always get all the awards and accolades. But look, I think Shute has been great. And if she doesn't get that, I'm going to
0: call for an inquiry.
1: I'll call for an inquiry.
0: Go to the stewards' room.
1: But what a great series. To be out there having not played much cricket with this side for a long period of time, just because she's been one of the quicks that have been rotated out, or, you know, in the T20 format, not getting much of a go. So to come out here, that ball one, you know, take that wicket and just really set the scene for the quicks to go about. And I just think the way that she's approached it, the way she's bowled, has just been a really tremendous performance and one she should be proud of.
0: We'll get down to Zane Bojack among the celebrations in a moment. There is a trophy to be presented. It's a rather impressive trophy, by the way. It looks like almost, you know, a golden ornament, which may be next to a throne in, like, Game of Thrones. It's got these three little pointy things.
1: Who designs these trophies,
0: I don't know, but can you help with my description?
1: No, because I can barely really see. It looks like a cup of some description. Are you going to give me binoculars with glasses?
0: Yep. Yeah, it's easy to do.
1: Really?
0: Yep. It's golden.
1: Oh, yes, I see.
0: With three spikes. Pointed triangles. It almost looks like
1: a castle.
0: A crown.
1: Yeah.
0: Except it's not round and couldn't be put on anyone's head.
1: You know what it looks like?
0: What does it look like?
1: Like a bonbon. You know when you kind of snap the bonbon in half?
0: Yeah.

0: The end
1: yeah,
0: of a bonbon.
1: The end of a bonbon. I'm sure the designers.
0: My description was a little bit more regal and dramatic, yeah. But you know.
1: I'm getting into the festive season.
0: Yeah. So, by the way, just to give you the particulars here, Bangladesh bowled out 172 in 49.5 overs. Australia 2 for 175 in reply, scoring the winning runs from the fourth ball of the 23rd over. So 22.4 overs in the chase. Vole out for 11. Mooney out for 21 in her 100th game. Perry finished 65 not out from 64 deliveries. Sutherland made 74 from only 52 balls. Wickets falling at 13 and 38. So a very good partnership between Sutherland and Perry to get the Australians to victory 8 down. So, yeah, very similar results. Game 1 winning by 7 wickets with about 24 overs to spare. Game 2 winning by 9 wickets with 22 overs to spare. And today winning by 8 wickets with about the 27 overs to spare. Bowling figures for Bangladesh. Habiba Islam, 5.4 overs, none for 44. Sultana Khatun, 3 overs, 1 for 32. And I'll hold on that because when you have royalty stepping up to the microphone, you pause for all manner of things, don't you, Zane Bojack?
2: Oh, you certainly do, and she is royalty. She's just an amazing player with both bat and ball, and she had a role today as well. Elise Perry, your first wicket in 2 years. How happy are you with that?
3: I didn't know, but yeah, it was nice to be a part of another really enjoyable day here at Allan Border Field. Yeah, it's been really cool to get back as a team and play since the World Cup in England. And yeah, I mean, I thought Megan Schutt was sensational today, as she has been all series. And yeah, it was really nice to see her and Kim bowl so many overs on the trot up front. And yeah, I mean, I think Bangladesh have put up a really great fight in all those batting innings. It's been hard to break through them. So yeah, it's been a really enjoyable series.
2: You've won 24 in a row here at this ground, but how much did you want to win for Beth Mooney in her 100th game?
3: Oh, yeah, amazing feat by Beth. She's just been such a phenomenal player for us. I think, you know, think about some of the performances that she's put on for the team, you know, particularly in huge pressure moments or big games, and she just plays with so much grit and determination all the time. She's such quality and so skillful with, you know, the bat and gloves. So yeah, awesome for her to bring up 100 today, and yeah, nice to be able to win as well.
2: We've seen some big partnerships in this Aussie batting lineup. You and Annabelle had a chance to get out there today. It came together when the score was on 38, and well, 138 runs later you win the match.
3: Yeah, it was awesome to bat with Belzy. She's she's an amazing one day cricketer, you know, with the ball and also with the bat. She's just so solid in that middle order for us. So yeah, really nice to bat with her. I thought obviously Phoebe and Georgia over the last two games before today were just phenomenal at the top of the order there. You know, and Bess had a few cameos too, so it's been really nice to have the top order bat a little bit. Yeah, and some big partnerships in there.
2: And you move on to North Sydney for the T20 series. Confident that Sophie Molyneux will be back. I know Grace Harris has been added to the squad. Is there any worries about Phoebe?
3: Look, I actually don't know. It's all kind of happened quickly, but I think it's pretty minor. Yeah, Soph's looking good for the series, all of the series, which is just awesome. It'd be amazing to have her back, obviously, after the World Cup and the way that she led us over there. Yeah, it's been tough for her to miss out in the last three matches, so it'd be so cool to have her back on the field. Yeah, and we'll sort of see. New Zealand will present a new challenge, and it'd be nice to play back in Sydney, hopefully with some nice weather, fingers crossed.
2: New Sixers teammate Millie Kerr, she's the skipper of the New Zealand side. She'll be looking to try and bowl a few wrong-uns and all sorts of stuff against you girls.
3: Yeah, I think she's pretty familiar with North Sydney Oval and a lot of us as well, so it'd be cool to play against Millie. She's obviously taken over the captaincy of New Zealand as well, so there's been like some changes within both of our teams, and yeah, it'd be really nice to play the Kiwis at home. It's been a while.
2: All right, always a pleasure chatting to you, Pez. Congratulations on bat and ball. Thanks for chatting to ABC Sport.
3: No, my pleasure. Thank you.
0: Great to hear from Elise Perry with Zane Bojack. Well done, Zano. And while that interview was being conducted, Megan Schutt is being awarded Player of the Series. So indeed, Pikey, they've recognised the bowler. We'll hear Trent Copeland here with Captain Nigar Sultana Jyoti of Bangladesh.
4: Your debutantes along the way are really exciting.
5: Yeah, I think each and every game we have shown like one of the players came up for the team, and they really played well in the middle. So I guess we have taken a lot of positives from here, and definitely want to implement in the next future.
4: What about for you personally as a leader of this team and the learnings from this tour, some of the performances? What have you taken out of that?
5: So we have seen a lot of young players who have been played really well and or bowled really well. We have seen two debutant players and how they actually come to the team and trying to give their 100%, and it's wonderful to see them how they grow. And it's pretty difficult, and I know we will be very challenging here, but it's still they were here and trying to adapt the condition and the situation and giving their 100% in the middle. So I think it was quite amazing.
4: And taking on this all-conquering Australian team in Australia, have you enjoyed your time out here?
5: So I think there are a lot of learnings that we can take from here, and definitely we're looking forward for this, and especially for individual players who have been outstanding in throughout the tournament, and I think this is the achievement we really wanted to carry forward.
4: Congratulations. We've loved watching you play.
5: Thank you so much.
4: And the success.
0: And here comes the Australian skipper, Talia McGrath.
4: Your group win, and particularly a word on a shooter, a player of the match and player of the series. She was outstanding.
6: Yeah, very happy, and shooter was amazing. She's sort of been in and out the side the last little bit, and you give her an opportunity and she'll take it. So she was unbelievable these three games, and really happy for her, and very well-deserved player of the series.
4: When you said about winning this series or before you played a match here at AB Field, what was it that you wanted to achieve?
6: We really wanted to play our style and play our brand and be consistent with that throughout, and I think we did that. I think we achieved that. Our quicks were unbelievable and we bowled really well throughout the series, and then our top order were just clinical and got the job done with no stress every game.
4: What about a word on Bangladesh coming to Australia for the first time in a bilateral ODI series? Some really exciting young talent.
6: Yeah, absolutely. Some really exciting talent. They're probably known for their spin, but what they showed this series, they fielded unbelievably, some really good individual scores with the bat, and, some talented bowlers there. So I think cricket's looking pretty bright for Bangladesh cricket.
4: Cricket's also looking pretty bright for Australia with you at the helm, and I'm sure when Soph returns, you've got a trophy to go and lift. Congratulations.
6: Thank you.
4: We'll let Talia
0: McGrath with the trophy and heading over to the teams. We're going to hear from Megan Shute in just a moment after the Aussies now take their place in front of the sponsors' banner. And a lot of the Australians have got their sort of longer jumpers on this cooler night, and a few of them jumped then with the green and gold streamers shooting from behind them in the cannons. Poor old Kim Garth didn't know what was going on. She almost jumped into the lap of Ash Gardner, who was standing next to her getting ready for the photo. And because of the way that the wind's blown, it's blown the streamers towards the pavilion where everyone was standing. And the Bangladeshis are now tangled up in the victory streamers. It's missed the Aussies altogether. Brett Spriggs down there pulling streamers off himself. Oh, that's a beauty. Poor old Spriggy. Yep, he's finally cleared himself, and now the Bangladeshi players are going to come and share in a photo. Oh, Zane, down to you. This is a really nice scene. We don't often get to see this.
2: Look, there's been a lot of camaraderie, hasn't there, between the Bangladesh side and the Australian teams. We heard all the stories about Alana King and how she was willing to share her spin secrets. And the Australian team realises that, you know, at the moment, Bangladesh is an emerging nation. They're still, you know, I think eight in the world at the moment, still trying to learn the game. And this is just such a beautiful moment to have both teams together. The trophy was well and truly won by Australia after game two, but there's been a great feeling amongst the group. And yeah, one of the differences has been the class of someone like Megan Shute, who we're going to hear from very shortly. You know, the talents of the likes of Phoebe Litchfield in the first two games, and of course tonight we saw Annabelle Sutherland and Elise Perry, two of the best cricketers in the world, just that little bit too good for Bangladesh. But you're right, Q, the feeling down here is beautiful. Unfortunately, the Bangladeshis got covered in streamers, but they've really relished the opportunity to play here in Australia.
0: Yeah, and the player of the series, who is going to join you shortly, she's just having a chat to a couple of the Bangladeshis out the back. So even this sharing of intel, even after the series, it's a great camaraderie, as the Australians know that when it comes to women's cricket, pikey, the more water in the harbour, the higher all boats float, so to speak, trying to lift the standard for a nation which, well, now has only played in this series its 88th, 89th and 90th one-day international of its history.
7: Yeah,
0: that's,
7: yeah. You know,
0: that's the team that's played not even 100 one-day games. They've only just reached 90 one-day internationals played as a country today, having started in one-day international cricket in 2011. By the way, just while we wait for Megan Shute, in the Spring Challenge today, so the Renegades had a one-run victory over the Stars. That was a very tight game. The Adelaide Strikers have set Hobart 166 for victory in the second of those Spring Challenge games for today. Adelaide Strikers 5 for 165. And having a look at some of the better performers there. 52 for Eleanor LaRosa. Emma de Broglie making 40. And with the ball, pretty even spread. Heather Graham, the ever-reliable all-rounder, picking up two wickets for the Hurricanes. So the Hurricanes chasing 166 for victory. As far as live cricket on ABC Sports concerned, of course, the second test of the Australia-South Africa series begins in Gqeberha on Sunday, the former Port Elizabeth. But this time tomorrow night will be the start of our extensive Rugby League World Cup coverage. Every game of the Men's and Women's Rugby League World Cup live on ABC Sport on the button, which is green and gold on ABC Listen. It's got RLWC on it. And what a blockbuster to open the Rugby League World Cup in Sydney. Tomorrow night, it's the Australian men, the Kangaroos, taking on the Kiwis of New Zealand. A big Australia-New Zealand flavour across the board with the rugby on Saturday in Sydney as well, the Bledisloe Cup, and on Sunday, Australia and New Zealand, the White Ferns playing in cricket at North Sydney Oval. So all of that's available for you. It's the Trans-Tasman Rivalry Weekend in the Harbour City. Tomorrow night, the Rugby League in the men's Kangaroos v Kiwis. And then Saturday afternoon, it's the Bledisloe out at Homebush, which you can hear on the ABC Sport Extra button. And, of course, the cricket on Sunday night at North Sydney Oval, the first of three games between the Aussies and the Kiwis, the White Ferns, out at North Sydney Oval. So they're just detangling the streamers out there, and Megan Shute still engaged in conversation. We'll get to her in just a moment. Bangladesh top score today. Shauna Akhtar made 54. Sharman Supta made 50. 172 all out from the second last ball of the innings. Shute, 10 overs, 5 maidens, 4 for 16. That gave her the series figures of 10 wickets at 7.1. So 2 in the first game, 4 in the second game, and 4 in the third. So an average of 7.1 runs per wicket for Megan Shute's 10-for. And interesting to see just where her future continues to lie in the 20-over game. She only played one game of that 20-over World Cup. Didn't feature in the final, of course. But she is in the squad for the upcoming series against New Zealand. The likes of, as Zane was mentioning to Elise Perry, Sophie Molyneux expected to return to captain the team. And Lucy Hamilton, well, is the Queensland left-arming emerger keeping her out of the team? Lucy, of course, well-known here around Borderfield and at the Heat. She played in 5 of those 7 games that Australia played in the World Cup where they won the final at Lord's, so she certainly emerged as a pretty important 20-over bowler for the Aussies.
1: Yeah, she certainly has, and I think the left-arm option as well just is something different and a bit more unique. So, you know, she's an extraordinary talent coming through, and it'll be interesting to see where they go.
0: Let's get down to Zane, the player of the series, the straight shooter with 10 wickets at an average of 7.1, Zane.
2: Oh, she's a straight shooter, all right. I've got the figures here in front of me, 2 for 19, 4 for 26 and 4 for 16 today. Extraordinary. I think it's the 7th time you've collected 4 wickets in an innings, and your second best bowling figures ever.
7: Thank you. I didn't know that. I would love a 5 or more. That'd be good. But yeah, obviously enjoy bowling out here at AB. I get a little bit of something out the wicket, get a bit more carry, feel a little bit faster here, and to get a chance to bowl 10 straight was actually pretty cool.
2: Now, you were just in really fervent conversation there with Marufa Akhtar and also Bijraj. Can you tell us about what they've been asking you about? Because obviously they're very keen to find out how you swing it so well, but I just love the camaraderie between the two teams.
7: No, it's lovely. And to be honest, it makes you reflect a little bit, because I don't realise what I'm doing or how I've got here, and it makes you think a little harder. But they're asking how I swing it in all conditions. And honestly, I don't really know, but I was kind of trying to say to use the crease and at least keep angle if the ball's not there to swing. But and then they're asking some things about fitness and whatnot. And I said, look, we do a lot of gym, and I think we do more than most other nations, and that's pretty prevalent in our program. So not sure how much they're going to take that on board, but we'll see how we go.
2: I've interviewed you many times here, Megan, and I know the last time round you were talking about, oh, you know, there's a bit of a change in the team and whether or not I'm part of the future. You're well and truly part of this future, aren't you, with the performances you're turning out?
7: I hope so. No DI cricket, at least. It is my favourite format. I've always said that. And to be in the mix still is really nice. And obviously, I want to go out there and give a good performance. But obviously, I want to be playing T20 cricket as well for as long as I can. And hopefully, that's got me in good stead for the games against New Zealand.
2: I was just going to ask you about that. You feel like this is a really good opportunity against New Zealand side that doesn't have, you know, your old teammate and Susie Bates and Sophie Devine. They're not going to be there. It's a chance to play a vulnerable New Zealand.
7: Yeah, essentially. I mean, they're obviously going to start a regroup kind of session for them now, and it'll actually be really interesting to see how they come out and take us on. I have no doubt they're still going to come out and play a good brand of cricket. They're missing a lot of experience, but it's also a chance for them to start fresh. So, yeah, hopefully those games aren't on too flat a wicket at North Sydney Oval.
2: Well, I've got to ask you about this wicket, because I think it's 27 wickets now you've taken here, more than any other international player at any other venue. Why do you like this ground so much?
7: 27 is my favourite number, so it's pretty cool. I don't know, there's just a bit of extra bounce. Obviously, if the ball stops swinging, you generally got seam on board as well. So to have the extra carry is actually probably what's made me so good the last few games. And I don't think I've ever had that many plays and misses throughout my career all added in together for these last three games. So that was really cool. The ability to try and beat both sides of the bat is very rare, especially for me. I know I'm not the quickest in the game. So a bit of extra carry, a bit of extra seam just provides a really good battle between bat and ball.
2: Kirsten Pike is a former Australian fast bowler, and she says that there's things to do with the tide here, that if it's high tide and with Breakfast Creek, you know, not far away from here, she reckons that it swings and seams more. Do you feel like that helps you as well?
7: Oh, look, we'll just add that in there. I have no idea. I look at a pitch and I think it might do something, and if I'm right, then I pretend I know it all. But generally, it's something different in the water up here in Queensland anyway, so I wouldn't doubt that it's something to do with the tide.
2: All right, well, just finally, in terms of the Australian team, doesn't matter who comes in. Nicola Carey was impressive again today, and I know Grace Harris has joined the squad because Phoebe's had that hip problem. You're looking forward to Sophie Molyneux coming back in, and Lucy Hamilton, who I guess will be competing with you for a spot.
7: Yeah, I mean, they just keep coming in, don't they? That's what's brilliant, is no matter who comes in, they know their role. The job is clear and there's no panic ever, and I think that's the best part of this team, and it obviously shows the depth that we have. But at the same time, yeah, there's lots of transitions, people in and out all the time, staff included, and just everyone gets on with their job, and it's bloody cool to watch.
2: Well, I've loved the camaraderie between the Bangladesh side and yourself. And, of course, now New Zealand as well. It's going to be on for young and old at North Sydney Oval on Sydney Sunday night. Thanks for chatting to us, Megan Shoot. May those straight shooters keep going into those stumps.
7: Thanks very much. Cheers.
0: Great job, Zane. Thank you. And thanks to Brett Sprigg downstairs helping Zano with that and also helping me through the call this afternoon. Pikey, thank you. It's been good to catch up, and looking forward to hearing plenty more of you across the summer. You'll be a part of our team here for the Women's Big Bash. Just before I let you go, got a prediction for us for the three games in Sydney. Interestingly, New Zealand had a pretty good record against Australia in 20-over cricket for a while there, but the recent form is not good. The Kiwis have lost their last 9 T20 games to Australia, haven't beaten them since March of 2021. So overall, the head-to-heads, Australia 33 wins, New Zealand 21, one no result. But really, only the lopsided nature of that has come of recent times. The Aussies on a bit of a roll against a new-look team without the likes of Bates and Devine.
1: Yeah, look, I think Australia will be too strong for New Zealand in this series coming up. New Zealand were pretty poor in the World Cup. They've got a lot of bouncing back to do, and they've lost a lot of, kind of, as Shooter was saying, a lot of their kind of more senior members of the squad, and just that experience as well, and class players too. So I think there'll be one close game, and my thought is the other two will probably be pretty comfortable victories for Australia.
0: Yeah, you never know in 20-over cricket, do you? You get the sense that, well, particularly if you've got a class player like Kerr who could win a game with bat or ball if she has a really good day, maybe with both,
1: Yeah.
0: Maybe the Kiwis could pinch one, but certainly the Aussies going in as favourites.
1: Yeah, I think so. Look, I hope they're close games, and I hope that the New Zealand, bowlers and batters put the Australian girls under pressure, because I think that makes for, one, good entertainment, and two, for the Australian girls just to be challenged. And I think that's important, because often, it's a bit of a dead rubber at times. So for them to be challenged and just to see how they respond and react under pressure, I think is important for their growth and for their continual improvement. And just to see how they rebound from that, because you don't want to get to those World Cups and those bigger kind of more important games and you haven't been challenged and then you put under pressure and you kind of, crumble. So hopefully they're really good games, but I do think Australia will be too strong.
0: Yeah, the undefeated world champions from that tournament against a Kiwi team, as you mentioned, very disappointing, only won two of their five pool games as reigning world champions and didn't even make the final four of the World Cup earlier this year in England. Thank you, Pikey. Thanks to Branko on the faders here, to our team of Mitch and Akash back in the studio. Thank you for your company. Repeating, it's been another dominant display from the Australians. They've completed a 3-0 series over Bangladesh, who were sent in, made 172, bowled out from the second last ball, and the Aussies 2 for 175 in the chase, getting the runs 4 balls in to the 23rd over. Elise Perry 65 not out, Annabel Sutherland 74 not out, but Megan Shute picked up player of the series for 10 wickets in the 3 games. She was also player of the match for today's game with the impressive figures, where she bowled straight through 10 overs, 5 maidens, 4 for 16. On behalf of the entire team, thank you for your company. As far as the next time you'll be able to hear the Australian women in action, it will be Sunday night at North Sydney Oval for the start of that 3-game 20-over series against the White Ferns of New Zealand. Good evening.
8: And we know Bangladesh, particularly in the women's game, are developing nations still. But what did you make of some of their bowlers? Because they were a couple of them that, well, honestly, I'm watching on television, of course, but they look genuinely rapid. What did you find out there?
9: Yeah, it's Bangladesh are a really good bowling attack. And most of the time, them and Pakistan, I think my mind goes to where, yeah, they can have a full nation, 5 for not many, and put teams really under pressure with their paces and their spinners. And it's usually the case that they just can't chase the runs. So the thing, that we've probably been really diligent on is knowing what they do with the ball, and knowing that they pose a huge threat and you can't take them lightly. So, and I just wanted to say how much they've improved. Like, we've played them once in every 3 years now, in consecutive years now, and each time we come up against them, they're a better fielding unit. They've gotten really crafty with their bowling attack, and their batters continue to improve. So it's a pretty cool thing for world cricket.
8: Yeah, Maroofa Akhtar, I was watching, and she genuinely does seem to be a real challenge for anyone who's going to face her. I'm interested in your thoughts, game 2 again at AB Field, and game 3 as well, but game 2, how do you think, and my understanding is that the pitch is going to be the same one that you're playing on, how do you think that it's likely to shape up? Had an opportunity to look at it, of course, for game 1. How do you think it will play for game 2?
9: Yeah, I reckon it was quite soft underfoot, knowing that there's going to be 3 games on it. So, the weather looks pretty nice today, so hopefully it bakes under the sun, gets a bit flatter, but I think it's just going to turn into a classic AB Field, and when your spikes go into it and it's quite hard, it's going to be a good batting wicket, so I think can expect that, but equally, there's always something early on there, so hopefully we can make the most of it with either bat or ball.
8: Phoebe Litchfield is with us after a terrific 77 from 57 with Australia's win by 7 wickets over Bangladesh in the opening one-day international at AB Field in Brisbane on Friday. The DRS, what was going on? Did you get any clarification? It seemed to be working and then not working. It seemed to take, like it was being run by an old Commodore 64 when they tried to bring it up on the screen. Like, what was going on? Has the team been given any clarification there?
9: No, I actually haven't looked into it as much as we probably should. But, yeah, it seems to happen occasionally at the smaller grounds. And, I don't understand the DRS or the technology, so I probably can't comment on it too realistically. But, Yeah, I think it's just frustrating. I feel like, for sure, if I was batting and I, you know, thought I got hit outside the line, but I can't review it, it's frustrating. So, yeah, and I think at professional level, international level, it probably needs to improve. But at the end of the day, the old saying, technology just sometimes doesn't work. It's like when you're trying to airplay to a TV to show your grandma some photos. It just sometimes it doesn't work.
8: They just need to turn it on and off again, Phoebe. That's
9: correct.
8: What they need to do.
9: The old trick. Yeah.
8: A couple of questions before we let you go, and I appreciate your time. I'm really curious over everything that you've got coming up as an Australian cricketer throughout summer. What are you most looking forward to this summer?
9: Ooh, tough question. Look, I think I'm very excited to get back to Sydney, play in front of my home crowd. And, I think it's been a while since we've been at North Sydney, so I'm excited for that against New Zealand. And then, yeah, when we come back from the WPL, playing New Zealand again in the other states will be cool. But it's a bit of a quiet summer this summer, but next year in the Ashes will be super exciting.
8: Are you disappointed there's not a test? And I know that New Zealand don't have a test team, unfortunately, but are you disappointed that there isn't a test? Because I was lucky enough to be at the WACA for the last one. I've seen a couple of your test matches. The one at the MCG was tremendous a few years ago. And I'm just disappointed that there isn't that opportunity to see women's cricketers play at the elite level in a test match this year. Are you disappointed that that chance hasn't been presented to the players this summer?
9: Yes and no. I think, like, obviously would love more test cricket, but I think it's just part and parcel of the schedule these days. With only kind of, four nations being able to play test cricket at the moment. Sometimes the other three are playing each other and you just don't have time in the schedule. But we head over to South Africa early next year and play them in a test match. So we are getting our test match, I guess, kind of, games every so often. And we've got, that one. And then the Ashes, and then India in the space of probably 18 months. So that'll be exciting. It's just part and parcel of who's available to play them at times, and this year's a bit of a quiet one.
8: One last one, the controversial one, but I did love how Beth Mooney was prepared to stand up, and indeed Elise Perry as well, and say, look, we want to continue to grow the game. We want to have the opportunity for young people to come along and watch us play, but we don't have our games being played when there's school holidays on. How frustrating is it for you that, not just this year, but for the next 2 years, if the schedule remains as it's been put forward, the opportunity for crowds to come down and watch you go about your business?
9: Yeah, it's a tricky one, and scheduling is also, I wouldn't want to, it's like doing timetables for school subjects. It's hard to fit it in everywhere, and I know that CA are trying their best to fit everything in the prime time slots, but it is hard with full summers, and also a lot of it comes to the international teams that come over. They also have their schedule, so at times it's hard to fit everything in, but I know it's a frustrating thing for us players, obviously, but I know that Cricket Australia have said openly that they're trying their best, and it'll be a priority for the years to come.
8: Congratulations on game one. Best of luck for the rest of the series against Bangladesh, and then, of course, New Zealand to come, as you mentioned, at North Sydney Oval. Big summer, and, of course, the WBBL, which I can't wait to see unfold in front of us as well. Phoebe Litchfield, thanks for talking to us on Summer Grandstand.
9: Thanks, Clint. See you later.

0: We've revisited old favourites, made the case for the books we love,
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6: That is how to get in touch with us and to speak to the voice of Summer, Jim Maxwell, who is good enough to join us here on Summer Grandstand. G'day to you, Jim. Fantastic to have you on board. What have you made of the first 2 days of the opening test match against South Africa in Durban?
7: Thank you, Clint. It's certainly been a contest, and some people are a bit quick off the mark after the first day when Australia struggled to get to 187. They were 6 for 124, and I could see all these day doomers, whatever you call them, saying, oh, it's a dangerous position for Australia and so on. No, it's not. Might have been some poor batting, but Renshaw and Cummins were still in, and the pitch had slowed up a little bit, and they did really well to get the score past 200. And then what happened? Nathan Lyon, arguably the greatest number 10 in Test history, the only one to score 1,000 runs in that position. He played like, he played like he did in 2011 when he top scored in that disaster at Cape Town. But his batting just keeps improving, and he kept his head. And it was interesting thinking about what Renshaw achieved here with this extraordinary performance after fiddling and faddling and being dropped from Queensland and all sorts of things since he last scored a Test 100 almost 10 years ago. Is it Waverley Oval for the East Dolphins Gala Day with the kids this morning? And I thought, I'll just test the water here. How many of you watched or listened to the cricket last night and all these fellas put their hand up? And the kid over there, he may have been about 10, he said when I asked the question, so who's got a comment on the way Australia played and what was impressive about Renshaw? And this kid just said straight off, he said, it's all about you watch the ball and you stay calm. And I thought that was the best summary of what we saw in that innings. A batsman is all of a sudden just arrived at a point of his career where he knows his game, knows how to play and leave and whatever it might be. And he worked out the South African bowling to a T. And they actually tactically were very, very poor, I thought, South Africa. But they got tired. And we saw that amazing partnership of 134. And Australia's certainly not going to lose this game, you'd reckon. They might even win it. But that's the next test for Nathan Lyon after making a splendid 27 in a partnership of 134 to get some wickets. And that pitch looked a little bit on the slow side when the South African spinners were bowling. They're not Laker and Locke, so everyone talked them up before the game, but I think it was an oversell, to be honest.
6: What did you make of the decision? We'll go right back to the start. And again, this is no criticism of Nick Maddison because you play if you get the opportunity.
7: Yeah,
6: wear
7: it on my chest. Eastern Suburbs, there it is. Look at it.
6: You've got the Dolphins.
7: See it, but not everyone can. Eastern Suburbs Dolphins. He's our captain.
6: Should he have been thrown in there at the top, having had the limited would be a kind way of saying it, red ball cricket experience in recent times? Wonderful that he comes back from testicular cancer. That's tremendous.
7: All of that stuff is a good yarn, yeah.
6: Great stuff. But it's worked okay because it's meant Renshaw has dropped down to 5. But should he have been opening? Have they made the right decision after what was just a really awkward 33 balls to watch for him to get out for a duck?
7: I always like to have a twist on these things. And it was on the news this morning. And I said, now you have to remember, Nick Maddison's played the most selfless innings of his life. He batted for the second slowest, longest duck in Test history after Mike Whitney, 33 balls. But what he did was soak up a fair bit of time, 50 minutes, against the new ball. So he saved Matt Renshaw, who could have gone in and got out for a duck too. So by the time Renshaw got to the crease, the air was clear, the pitch had slowed down, the bowlers were a bit tired. So that was a wonderful team effort by Nick Maddison. I hope he gets a fair in the second innings. But that's it is one of the more bizarre selections I've ever heard of to put him in there. Hasn't played a first-class game for over a year. No, I don't get it, I'm afraid. I know what they're angling at, and I know what they've been thinking for a while about Maddison sort of coming back to perhaps the form he had 10 years ago when he made his debut, but he's not the same player. So good luck to him. If he does get some runs from here, they'll have to give him another game, won't they? So I don't know how this works out long term. We've had 11 different opening partnerships since Warner retired, and we're not getting any better at working out who should be there. I mean, a year ago, Khawaja got back spasms. Travis said, went out to open in the second innings, got 100 off 69 balls, and he's been there ever since. But is he really an opening batsman? Wouldn't he be better off down there at five where the ball's not new and he can come in and whack it around? I don't know. The selectors are obviously fiddling around with what is the best lineup, and they've been mucked around by injuries to Inglis and now Green, so that hasn't helped them either. But all these things come up in the last couple of months, and my friend said, oh, Australia's ageing, you know, they're vulnerable. I said, they might be vulnerable, but I'm telling you now, they'll win more than they lose, and I reckon they'll win this series.
8: That is certainly something that we all forget about how successful they have been over such a long period of time. If you want to speak to Jim Maxwell, the number to call, 1300 558 222. We'll run through some of your text messages as well in just a moment, 0467 920 222. But Des has been good enough to give us a call. Des, the floor is yours. Fire away.
9: Good morning, gentlemen. Good morning in our part of the world over in West Australia here. Mm-hmm. The selection people who put out the teams, like I'm still sitting here from a few years back saying, you know, Bancroft just topped the averages for a season and a half and couldn't get a game.
7: He's still falling over. Have you noticed when he's batting? He still falls over.
9: Yeah, but Warner, when he came back, I am not a Warner fan. Love Smithy, don't like Warner.
7: You're not
9: Warner.
7: A Warner fan? Greatest opening batsmen.
9: Yes, greatest opening batsman. When he made his comeback, as it was, fail, made a score, he was there forever. Bancroft didn't ever get a look.
7: He did get a look, and then they decided to go elsewhere, to be fair.
8: That's correct, Des. Remember that they did give Cameron Bancroft another opportunity in the Ashes and he couldn't make runs. So it's not like he was pushed aside forever. He did get an opportunity to come back and he wasn't able to take it, unfortunately, for Cam.
7: This is one of the issues in the game quite often. You think about Weatherald, who was flung back in there. Maybe he should have been given another game or two. Only got one test against Bangladesh and they flicked him. It happens quite a bit in the game, particularly if you happen to lose a match. I mean, that's the story with, say, Callum Ferguson. He played his first test when Maddison did. He got one game. Mm. He got two low scores and that was it. See you later. So they can be a little peremptory, a bit quick on some players when it comes to an opportunity. And, you know, we can go back in the history of cricket anywhere in the world, particularly Australia, where we've had one day or one test wonders. Scott Muller comes to mind, yes. Another Wayne Phillips opened the batting for Victoria, played one test against the West Indies in that famous game when Ambrose rattled through us. They dropped Marsh, you might recall, after we lost by a run in Adelaide, and he got one game. See you later. So it does happen a little bit, unfortunately. And Bancroft, he got more than just a momentary chance, and he was there 8 years ago, because he's become more famous for putting a bit of Velcro in his knickers than anything else.
8: Jim Maxwell is with us here on Summer Grandstand on ABC Sport, ABC local radio around the nation, Sport Digital, and of course on the ABC Listen app. Thank you, Des, for your call, 1300 558 222. If you want to ask Jim Maxwell a question, our text line 0467 920 222. Anthony says, good afternoon. What an incredible innings from Renshaw. Meticulous, intelligent, and 10 years of hard work paying off. Let's hope our selectors keep him in the middle order where he belongs. If Cam Green comes back, Jim Maxwell, do you think that we will see potentially Renshaw just return to the top and be an opener again? Or would they move Bo Webster? I guess that's the other question. Does Bo Webster miss out? Green comes in and Renshaw stays where he is.
7: I think Webster's going to miss out when Green's back in play. I don't know what they're going to do at the top of the order. Does anyone know? It's very tricky to judge these things when you start playing a series of test matches without any comparative cricket alongside, which is normally the case during the cricket season. So it could be Constance, McSweeney. I don't know how they're going to work it out. But the thing is, at the moment, as things stand, there's still a second innings for Australia potentially in this match. And you'd have to say if Madison does somehow score a few runs, they're going to pick him again. They might anyway. And so for the moment, we're a bit hanging in the breeze as to what is our best batting order. But certainly it's unstable at the moment.
8: Mark from Fairfield suggests, when Green comes back the next test, Jim, could you see Marnus move up and then have Smith, Green at four, and then Renshaw stay at five?
7: Well, if you're going on the line that seems to be spouted by Cummins and all of the selectors about, well, you know, it doesn't really matter where you bat, anyone can open. And that works when it works. When it doesn't, it doesn't look very good. So when you think back that our last regular opening pair, Langer and Hayden, averaged over 50 in their opening partnerships, we haven't seen that since. And I think it helps if you can get an established pair, but is there a fishing expedition on for at the moment? Or are they just living by this ad hocery that, well, we'll try this and see how it goes. We'll stick Travis Head up there because we know what he's like when he comes off. But, you know, if one in five or six becomes one in seven or eight innings of consequence, that might change their mind. I think personally he's wasted there, but he's doing a job when he comes off, and there's a fair bit to be said about facing a new ball is much tougher, it seems, at the moment than batting anywhere else in the order.
8: This is a good one from Joe. G'day, Joe, who says, yes, I'm an unbiased Queenslander. Jim, do you think Matt Renshaw could have been scoring his 25th Test century and not his second if the selectors had been a little bit more patient with him 10 years ago?
7: That's a very difficult question to answer. If he'd scored runs when he needed to, perhaps in that period, and put the doubters to rest, because he seemed to have doubts about his own game. I mean, temperamentally, he didn't seem to be well adjusted to the atmosphere of Test cricket. And you also have to have the good vibes in the room. And I think he might have been an awkward customer around that. So, you know, sometimes what you actually see in terms of the team selection doesn't tell you all the elements that go into the compatibility of players in a dressing room. And Australia's always recognised, appreciated having a strong room, strong dressing room. That's been a factor in so much of our cricket over the years, and it is now. So, what's done is done. From here on, we've got to think that that's the Renshaw that we've been waiting to see, and it's now his turn for the next 4 or 5 years to bat like a wizard.
8: Quick question from Julian, Jim, before we are joined by our listeners throughout the Northern Territory. What number do you think that Cooper Connolly could bat if he did come in?
7: Oh, well, I don't think I'd be opening with him, although there may be others who think, oh, I'll give him a go there. No, I think down there at six, something like that, maybe even seven with Carey in the side. He's as good as, if not better than most of our batsmen these days. So, yeah, I think he'll start down there. And it may be by the time New Zealand are here that he's a regular in the side. Just depends on other bits and pieces. It depends a bit too around when you look at the makeup of the side. Will Green ever be able to bowl again? Because Webster's kind of covering for him a bit because he can bowl, but I think his batting's a bit suspect to be considered a top order player.
8: Jim Maxwell is with us here on Summer Grandstand. Plenty of more chances to speak to him coming up. If you want a course, we'll get to Simon and Rodney in a moment. 1300 558 222, or send us a text 0467 920 222.
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10: Stadium in Durban. He's 96 not out. Norkia on his way in, bowls to Renshaw. He clips it through mid-wicket, and this will be it. The return of Renshaw complete. Nearly a decade after his first, Matt Renshaw has his second test century.
8: Well done to Matt Renshaw overnight, putting on 190 for Australia in what was a terrific fight back. Remember, they were in all sorts of strife, but Matt Renshaw's first test ton in almost a decade has put them in control. Renshaw with a career best 190 to take the tourists to 390 for their first innings. He had a 134 run stand with Nathan Lyon. South Africa 1 for 27 in reply. Of course, you'll be able to hear all of that test match on the ABC Cricket button on ABC Listen. Clint Wilden with you. Jim Maxwell is with me. This is our talkback part of Summer Grandstand. If you'd like to get in touch with us, 1300 558 222. That's our talkback number. The text line 0467 920 222. There's plenty of callers waiting online. 1300 558 222 to speak to Jim. First off, let's say a very big hello to Kate. Hello, Kate. Fire away.
11: Oh, hello.
8: Hello there.
11: Hello.
12: Hello, Kate.
11: Hello, Jim. Jim, I just wanted to thank you for the enjoyment and the enjoyment and the great pleasure that you have given many, many people, I'm sure, but me in particular, over your years of broadcasting. I don't have any questions or any erudite comments, but did just want to thank you.
7: Thank you, Kate. Can I do a little reminisce while we've got Kate and others on the line? This week marked the 98th birthday of Neil Harvey, the oldest surviving Test cricketer in the world. Now, it's appropriate that we talk about Harvey and Durban in one breath, because in 1950, Harvey played arguably the greatest innings of his life in Durban. Australia bowled out for 75 after South Africa made 240. The follow-on could have been enforced. It was more than that, actually. It was led by 236, South Africa. Hugh Tayfield took 7 for 23. Australia bowled out for 75. In the follow-on not enforced. South Africa bat again, get bowled out for 99, right? So Australia need a mere 336 to win. They won by 5 wickets, leg in the air. Harvey, 151, didn't give a chance. Remembering this is a guy who in 79 test matches was never stumped. I mean, he had the most extraordinary footwork of anyone you've ever seen. And he scored 4 centuries in that series, 660 runs. So I thought it was worth reminiscing as we're playing a test at Durban back 76 years with Neil Harvey celebrating. What a milestone, his 98th birthday this week. Good on you, Nina.
8: On similar things, on this day in 2004... this was the day that Keith Miller passed away. He was 84 years of age when he passed away on this day in 2004. 55 tests, nearly 3,000 test runs, 7 centuries. I'm still surprised that there hasn't been a movie made about him, because his life story is amazing as an Air Force pilot as well.
7: As a man about town as well.
8: I was about to say, and a let's put it this way, a larger-than-life character. Let's describe it that way. He was a bit of a rogue, but just a brilliant cricketer, and there was a lot going on, both on and off the field with Keith Miller. I still think Michael Parkinson, he spoke to Michael Parkinson about dealing with pressure. We don't actually have the audio, but we do have Michael Parkinson recalling what Keith Miller said to him about dealing with pressure. Here is Parko.
12: And I want this quote in every dressing room of every sporting event anywhere in the world. It's Miller's great quote when somebody asked him about pressure. Pressure, he said. He said, I'll tell you what pressure is. He said, pressure is a measure made up your arse. He said, playing cricket is not.
8: So there you go. I think it's a fair comment.
7: You know what he also said in a test match in 1948 when Bradman suggested that Bill Edgwich was hanging around a bit too much? Bowling my bounce, okay? You know? And Keith just looked apparently at Bradman and said, I'm not going to try and kill a bloke who's got through the Second World War. Nah, I'm not doing that. So there you go. Yes.
8: It's a great
7: story. These stories can go around forever. Maybe someone else would like to throw a word into the conversation.
8: Let's continue on. Simon wants to have his say here on Summer Grandstand and speak to Jim Maxwell. Simon, the floor is yours.
13: Thanks, guys. Just a question in regards to succession planning and whether the selectors use any sort of weighted average with regards to the age of players. So that you could potentially get a bit more of a mixed team from young through to, you know, mid-30s, rather than having such a disproportionate amount of older cricketers in the side. And, I mean, I say that in I think that when younger players see how old the existing side is, and a propensity or perception that they're hanging on to older players, then I don't think that does much for encouragement, to be honest. So I don't know. I don't know how much the selectors, you know, they probably use statistics to death, but do they at all think about the succession planning and blooding those younger players and keeping sort of, you know, at least a healthy number in the team for balance?
7: Well, it's you know, age shall not weary them, nor the years condemn. I mean, fellas play for a long while these days, and perhaps there's an argument recently, the last 20 years, where perhaps players should have got the tap on the shoulder and got the DCM or whatever and said, it's time you went. And really the only time that seems to happen in Australian cricket is when Australia's losing. And then we normally get rid of the captain from his job and the side as well. Unlike other countries which keep their captains as players, we don't do that very often. We execute, absolutely. So let's see what occurs. At the moment, we seem to be moving into that twilight zone, but until, as I say, you seeing players weaken, fail, lose test matches, I don't think a lot's going to happen before the end of the Ashes next year at any rate. And then they'll take their own cue. A lot of them will just go. So you have to also deal with things like that. And when we had, Langer, Warne, there were three of them, weren't there? That's end of that season, McGrath. They all retired. There was Lily Marsh and Greg Chappell all those years ago. So it can just hit you all of a sudden, fellas giving it away, and you're not quite ready for the next group. But yes, you do have to try and get some younger players in. But when you haven't got a Ricky Ponting out there showing the kind of form that's going to grab a spot, it's hard work to say, is it McSweeney?

0: punditry and observers watching how it all flows in the next 10 months.
1: I just want to share this with you. This is good from Neil on the text line, 0467 920 222. What's Hazelwood doing driving a car at Bathurst? Surely we need him to bowl tonight. That's good from you, Neil. I like that. It's Todd Hazelwood, not Josh, leading the way at the moment behind the wheel with Brody Kostecki. They're still in front, the Dick Johnson Racing Ford, the number 17, in front by about 4 and a bit seconds over Zach Bates and Aaron Seaton's number 10 car. But very good. Very good from you, Neil. From Simon, thank you for your call and your thoughts to Rodney, who wants to have a chat with us. Hello, Rodney. It's all up to you. Tell us what you want to say.
2: G'day, Clint. G'day, James. I just want to first say how great it's been the last couple of days watching the grouping test match. It's been real test cricket, and much better than having two-day test cricket. I mean, as you say, Lyon has just helped Renshaw along. But with 13 tests playing in the next 6 months, yeah, there's potentially going to be a bit of change. And I've been thinking about I've got my top 11 going forward.
0: Your second 11?
2: Yeah, the top 11, yeah, going forward. What I think that should be. So I've got head and Constance is opening. Mm. I've got Marnus, then Steve Smith, then Renshaw, and then either Ollie Peak and Cooper Connolly. And then Carey, and then the four bowlers. I sort of tend to agree. I think Cameron Green's had his chance. He might come back in, but he's not bowling now, and he's not really a top class batsman. So
0: here's your question: who are your shadow bowlers for the illustrious quartet we have at the moment?
2: Well, obviously, bowling would be in any team in the world.
0: No, it's another young bowler, 37 years of age. Yes.
2: Yeah, and Michael Nisa.
0: Another young bowler.
1: Another very young bowler.
0: 33, 34 years of age, yes.
2: Yeah, and then maybe Spencer Johnson after that.
0: What about Bartlett? He's been taking all the wickets for Queensland. He's been playing a lot of one-day cricket impressively for Australia. Is he on your list?
2: I reckon he'll be good in England. And maybe pink ball, but those type of conditions would suit him.
0: And Lyon. And there's no chance that Lyon will go forever.
1: Yeah, that's an issue for them as well. Rodney, thank you for calling in. 1300 558 222. Sam Constance, though, can he force his way back in at the moment? Jim Maxwell, seems a big call at this point in time.
0: Well, he's got to get back and play for New South Wales. They just had four debutants in this match against Tasmania because they got an A team in India. So he's got to play some cricket and score some runs. So that's a little bit of a problem at the moment, and there are a few others on the fringe who are not playing either.
1: Thoughts of Jim Maxwell. Clint Wilton is my name. You're with Summer Grandstand. Hello, Martin. Welcome to Summer Grandstand.
3: Hi, g'day. How are you?
1: Really well.
3: I was just thinking about, I'm sorry if I've got his name wrong, Matheson, is it?
1: Matheson, yep.
3: I'm thinking on a strategic level, like, all batsmen have to try to score runs. But I think an opener has an extra and possibly more important role to soften up the ball.
1: Mm-hmm.
3: So if you consider that to be more important, because that allows everybody else to score. If he gets out in like 10 runs, if he scores 10 runs in three balls or something, the next person is basically an opener. And so they face the problem. So I think even though he scored zero runs, the fact that he soaked up 99 balls and then hit it a lot of time allowed the other batsmen to get a softer ball and for them to score runs. So
0: it's a half argument. You know, 33 balls, 50 minutes didn't quite do the job, I suppose, but it was better than getting out for a first ball duck.
1: Yeah. I just think if you're going to be there, you need to be a lot longer than 33 balls if you're going to score that slowly. Like, if he'd scored 20 off 100, well, okay, that's fine. You're right. He has done a job. But, yeah, and it was not only that. Remember, he should have been out, four or five overs before that. That was absolutely plumb, and South Africa didn't review it. So that was a blue. But, Martin, thank you for your call. Let's head to Mark on 1300 558 222. Hello, Mark.
4: Afternoon, gents. Thanks very much for taking my call. Jimmy, I'm a little bit worried about the selection of Matheson in regards to what it does to him mentally.

0: Yeah,
1: that
0: good point. Good point.
1: He was never ready for this match. And I worry about what sort of message that sends to the rest of the young gents that are coming through in the Shield scene. South Australia have won the last two competitions, got off to a flyer and beat Victoria. Young Henry Hunt's there. You've got Nathan McSweeney, Jack Clayton in Queensland, and many others. You got Ricky Ponting and Stephen Waugh that came into the Australian Test side batting at six. Justin Langer, similar. Damian Martin, all these sorts of guys that went on to average 55.
0: You might have Ollie Davies too at some point after his double century the other day.
1: Well, there you go. There's another one. So yep. I guess my point is there's two things. I think it's very unfair on the young man to be put into that position against one yep. of the best sides in the world off our shores. And the fact, what does that do to our other players coming through? What faith have they got in the selectors moving forward? That's all. Thanks, guys. Thanks very much for taking my call.
0: It's a pleasure, Mark. Yeah, well, yes, you ask these questions. But, you know, a lot of what happens emotionally around the team and its selections can be covered by having a nice little win, you see, or at least not losing for a starters. And I think the mood in this Australian side is pretty solid and optimistic. And Maddison, yeah, it's a tricky one. It's the old story of the individual and the team and getting the blend right there so that one doesn't jeopardise the other as some individuals can. So I don't think that's a problem at the moment. But for Maddison, there will be some soul searching for sure if he fails again in the second innings. And given everything he's gone through, I hope that he's got a few mates in his corner he can have a yarn with.
2: Might squeeze one more caller in before we have to depart. Alex, welcome to Summer Grandstand.
3: Thank you, Clint, and hello, Jim. What a privilege it is for me to speak to you. My concept about the opening batsman, which is arguably one of the hardest jobs in cricket, there seems to be... The selectors want instant experts, and they don't allow them to learn the process. The midfield is very strong. We know we've got backup. Why do they not give them a chance? If we compared, for example, Shane Warne's first test, I think he went one for 150. Nowadays, he'd be dropped. And you see, obviously, his historical career. We can afford almost to blood an opening batsman because we know we've got the strength behind it. How do you feel about that?
0: Well, I think it's a fishing expedition, to be honest, at the moment. They're not too sure which way to jump. They know that Travis Head is a sort of answer to the problem, particularly when he comes off. But if he keeps nicking it into his stumps, we're getting out caught down the leg side. How long is everyone going to be satisfied that, is this the answer? Should we be going in a different direction? So I think it's a bit of wait and see. But I'd throw my hook out there like you.
2: Jim Maxwell, it's been a delight. Thanks for joining us on Summer Grandstand. We'll talk again soon.
0: I hope so. Clint, good fun. Up the Dolphins.
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8: Hello, Katie Smith here. 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You miss 100% of the shots you don't take. So said ice hockey great Wayne Gretzky. And it's the philosophy that propelled Zoe Boyd to become a professional ice hockey player for the PWHL Hamilton, an expansion team in the Professional Women's Hockey League. She'd grown up in a sports-mad family, encouraged to get involved with anything and everything. But in 2005, aged just five, everything turned upside down. Zoe's mum, Tammy, was involved in a car accident that left her with brain damage that irrevocably changed both of their lives.
9: She was in a coma after the accident for months, and she finally woke up about 4 months later, but when she did, she was never the same. She suffered severe brain damage, and life with her has been immensely different since the accident. So it's been a tough go for our family, and a hard thing to go through, I guess. But I guess all things considered, we're just really lucky to still have her, at least in this capacity.
10: I can't imagine how much that must have changed you all as a family.
9: Yeah, I think it's been really tough on everyone. For me, I was only five, so it's hard to say because I didn't really know fully what was going on back then or how people were able to, like my dad or even my older brother or her parents or siblings. It's hard to say what they went through, but I can't imagine going through that. And even for me, like I know I was five, but it definitely wasn't easy. I can remember being very hurt and confused and not really understanding where she went or why she was gone.
10: Do you have quite distinct memories of her before and after the accident?
9: I have a few memories of her before the accident, which I really cherish, and I make sure that I'll never forget those because they're very special to me. After the accident, it's funny. I remember bits and pieces, but I remember the day of the accident because I remember I kept asking our babysitter where my parents were because they were supposed to be home from work at a certain time every day, and neither of them came home that night. So I was very persistent on where's mom and dad, where's mom and dad. And then I remember police officers coming into our house that day. But I didn't know, of course, why or what was going on. And then the only other memories I have is we would go visit her all the time, but she was always sleeping in the hospital. And I thought it was quite rude that she was always sleeping all the time. Like, what? She couldn't even wake up to say hi to me when I was there. So those are really the early memories I have. But she looked perfectly normal. Like, you would never know that there was anything wrong on the outside. She looked just the same as she did on before the accident. But obviously there's a lot more going on the inside that was causing issues.
10: And what's life like for her now?
9: Life for her now is she lives in a long-term care facility about 20 minutes away from us. And she has pretty much ever since she got discharged from the hospital a year or two after the accident. And she receives around-the-clock care there. She's pretty much fully paralyzed. So she is in a chair, a wheelchair. She needs to be fed. She needs to be changed.
11: Who are you to me?
12: Mommy.
11: Yeah, that's right. Give me a hug.
12: Okay, I'm giving a hug.
11: Thank you.
12: You're a good girl.
11: You're a good mom. Do you know what I do for a living right now?
12: Do you play hockey?
11: Yes, I do play hockey.
9: In spite of all of this, she is just the happiest, most joyful individual that I've ever known. And that's really, to me, the beauty and the struggle is that luckily she's impaired enough to the point where she doesn't know that she's impaired, which I think is sort of a blessing in disguise because she's so happy and she's full of life and jokes and love. So it's, I guess we're, sorry, it's making me a bit emotional, but I guess we're lucky in that in that way.
10: Can I just say as well, Zoe, if you want to take a break or anything like that, please do feel free. I don't want to take you to any places you don't want to go or anything.
9: No, it's
10: like
9: okay.
10: That.
9: I'm good.
10: Are you
9: I'm
10: sure?
9: Yeah, I'm okay. Surprised you cracked me. I normally don't crack. You're good at this. I know I got a bit emotional. It's just because it's early. But being able to talk about that means a lot to me. And I love getting to honor my mom like that. So I appreciate the questions coming in.
11: You know the song Forever Young? Forever young.
12: I want to be forever young.
11: Do you really want to live forever? Forever.
12: Forever young.
11: You hit that. You hit that, Mom. Nice.
10: Well, I know not too long ago she was finally able to come and watch you play as well, wasn't she? Watch you play hockey. That must have meant, what, everything to you?
9: Oh my gosh, that meant the world to me because growing up, my brother he's 3 years older than me, and obviously he played hockey too, but my mom loved watching him play so much. Like, that was like her pride and joy. She got right into hockey, so much to the point where she actually taught herself how to play and joined a mom's league just so she could understand more and relate to it more. So it's really sweet. And I know how proud she was of my brother playing. So to have her be able to come watch me play meant so much, just because I knew if she was anywhere in there deep down, she would just be over the moon about women's sports and women's hockey and the fact that her daughter got to play in the league. So I think she was deep down. I think she knew what was going on. So yeah, I can't even tell you how much that meant to me.
10: Zoe is part of a new generation of players with the opportunity to make a career in ice hockey. And it's a responsibility she takes really seriously. She hosts a podcast called No Straight Answers and wants to be a role model and show others what is now possible.
9: I don't even know how to put into words what it means to me and other athletes in the league. I think it's actually really nice to talk about because it's a good reminder of where we were and how far we've come. The biggest thing for me is getting to meet young girls that are looking up to us and in a similar position to where I was 20 years ago. But now they get to say, like, I want to play for the PWHL Hamilton team or the Toronto Scepters, or that to me, just like every time, it just makes my heart melt. And I feel so lucky to be part of the beginning to a great thing.
10: So we touched on growing up for you, and you, I think, always felt like a bit of a tomboy, or that's the expression we use in the UK. Is that the same one you would use in Canada?
9: Yeah, you nailed it, girl.
10: Yeah. You nailed it. Thank you. And it was exactly the same for me. I remember growing up and I wouldn't wear skirts. I would only wear trainers. I would be climbing trees every other day. And I remember one of my mum's friends saying to me, you know, you've got to stop running around. You need to calm down a bit. And I was a bit like, why? You're not saying that to the boys. Was that same for you then?
9: Yeah, I did have that similar experience. I think when I was in preschool, I was very much a tomboy. I didn't want to be around the girls. In preschool, one of our teachers actually went to my parents' house after school hours to talk to my mom because she told my mom that she was very worried that I was only wearing boys' clothes and only wanted to be around the boys. And she actually told my mom that she was worried I would grow up to be a lesbian.
10: Oh, we can't
9: Jokes
10: say that
9: on
10: word.
9: Her. But yeah, it's just crazy. I hope times have changed enough where that's not an issue anymore.
10: Well, and it sounds like your parents didn't have any issue with it. Very supportive. You've got, you know, a whole family around you who are really sporty. But did you ever feel different? Was it ever something of an issue for you?
9: No, not at all. I just was who I was, and I did what I wanted, and I dressed how I wanted. I didn't think I was different. I didn't care that I wasn't girly. I just was happy, and my parents were super supportive. They I mean, what were they going to do? Fight me to put me in a dress? I would have torn it, you know, I would have taken it right off. So,
10: yeah, I would back you to win that battle. We've only known each other a few minutes, so.
9: Thanks, sister. Thanks, sister. I would expect the same from you.
10: Are you ever nervous talking about that, your identity, sexuality? Because it's such a interesting topic when you look at the men's side of things as well, and not just in hockey, but across so many sports. You know, the NFL, you've got the Premier League football going on in the UK as well, where there is zero, pretty much, players currently in men's top leagues around the world who are openly gay. And it seems to be a real issue, whereas you look at women's sport and there's so many more coming out and kind of leading the way on that.
9: I maybe could use a little bit more nerves because I'm just an open book, but I honestly think it's so important. Like, I look back to being younger and I would crave this representation if I went back to being a 15-year-old who was trying to, you know, still figure out my identity and was maybe not so comfortable in my skin. Seeing professional athletes, female athletes, do what they do now and be proud and loud and completely themselves on camera in the media, it would have meant the world to me. And I think it would have really helped me get out of my shell and be more comfortable in my own skin. So I think it's so important. And I think that's also part of what makes the women's game so much more interesting and brings in a lot of fans, is that we're not just these robotic athletes with, you know, only one personality, which is on the ice or on the field or on the court. We are much more complex than that. We have multiple aspects to our identity. And I think we do a really good job at bringing that out so that fans not only enjoy watching our crafts, but can also relate to us off the court, field, ice, which I think is really important.
10: Zoe Boyd, and we wish her the best of luck for the season ahead. I'm sure her mum and the rest of her family will be in the stands to cheer her on. That story was taken from Not By The Playbook on the BBC World Service, and you can hear lots more fascinating stories just like that by searching Not By The Playbook wherever you get your podcasts from.

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7: 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This next story is from the World Service podcast, Not by the Playbook, from the BBC World Service. And you can find loads of stories like this by searching for Not by the Playbook. This is the story of US Navy bomb disposal officer Brad Snyder, who a year after being blinded by an improvised explosive device while serving in Afghanistan, won Paralympic gold in the swimming pool. He told Not by the Playbook's Ashley Byrne about the year that changed his life forever.
8: It's the 7th of September 2012, and at the final of the men's 400 metres freestyle at the London Paralympic Games, Brad Snyder is determined to swim his way to a gold medal.
9: To walk out in front of 18,000 people and have the allure of the Paralympic Games and the announcement and all of the energy of that arena, to dive into the water and channel that into action was really cool.
8: And as the crowd cheers, the 28-year-old American pushes himself on.
9: Kind of my whole day that day was just focus on the swim, just focus on the swim.
8: Brad has already won the 100 meters freestyle, but this event is special. It's exactly 1 year to the day after he lost his eyesight in a bomb blast in Afghanistan. Brad Snyder grew up in the state of Florida, where his family spent a lot of time at the beach. He used to love playing in amongst crashing waves. When Brad was 11 years old, his dad took him to a local swimming club. Brad was soon flying with the help of his father's unique brand of motivational talks.
9: Swim like you're a samurai warrior. My dad was always kind of saying stuff like that. And so pretty quickly, within the first year or so of swimming, we started taking it very seriously. And I wanted to go to the state meet, and I wanted to go to the regional meet. And I thought, you know, by the age of 14 or 15, if I keep on this track, I could go to the Olympics one day.
8: But Brad's performances began to plateau. And by the end of high school, he accepted that his Olympic dream would not become reality. He entered the United States Naval Academy to study naval architecture. And although he still swam at a high level with the college team, his focus was shifting.
9: Three out of four of my grandparents all served in the military, two of them during World War II. And I grew up kind of looking at photos of my grandparents in their naval uniforms and feeling like I wanted to follow in their footsteps. And I was... I hate to use the word excited, but I think that was the right word for it. When I was young, I felt like I was excited to sort of fulfill my destiny and serve my country in combat.
8: After graduating, Brad joined the Navy SEALs and became a specialist at bomb disposal. He was sent to Iraq and then in September 2011 to Kandahar province in Afghanistan. His platoon was alongside Afghan special forces when they entered an area infested with improvised explosive devices, or IEDs.
9: An Afghan commando stepped on an IED and it hurt him and one other person. In an effort to get those guys safely to a helicopter, I stepped on another IED that was 2 or 3 meters away from the first blast site. The size of the explosion was not small. It was a 40-pound explosion, 80 times the size of a grenade. And I thought, you know, when I ran that logic through in my head, I thought there's no way that I live. There's just no way. I was convinced that I was just waiting to pass on.
8: Seriously injured, Brad spent the next 2 weeks in hospital, first in Afghanistan, then Germany, then back home in the United States.
9: They have you on so many painkillers. I had these very vivid and bizarre hallucinations. But then there was a moment where the painkillers started to wane. And I remember a conversation that I was having with these different doctors about their last ditch effort to save my vision. And I remember being perplexed because up until that point, it had not occurred to me that I wasn't seeing because I was hallucinating so badly all the time. And I realized that that was the moment where I was, you know, I'm blind and there is no real hope of that coming back.
10: Tell us a little bit about that, how you managed to adapt to that.
9: That's definitely the hardest part of blindness is when you first start, just things as simple as brushing your teeth every morning. You know, it's really hard to line up the toothpaste on your toothbrush, and it's really hard to find the food on your plate. It's really hard to cut meat, just like cutting a pork chop. I had to ask for help constantly about little tiny things that are really easy for everybody else, but are immensely challenging for me.
8: A few months later, Brad was trying to figure out what to do with his life when the man in charge of the military outreach of the U.S. Association of Blind Athletes rang up with an opportunity.
9: He had a pot of money that he could throw at veterans to get them into sporting programs. And he said, "Do you realize how lucky you are to be injured in a Paralympic year? Because the London Games are coming up, you know, in a few months. You could qualify." I remember thinking, I was in Afghanistan in September. I got blown up. I thought I died. This guy's out of his mind.
8: Brad was put in touch with one of the best coaches of blind swimmers, and the two started an intense training program to help Brad qualify and prepare for the Paralympic Games. Within a year of being blown up by an IED, Brad was on the way to London to represent his country. What was your expectations? I mean, what were you hoping for? I mean, what did you realistically think you might achieve?
9: I personally had no expectations. I still was riding this strange wave of, I really felt as though I shouldn't be alive. I really felt as though someone made a mistake and I was kind of just living out this bonus level sort of mistake.
8: Brad won a gold medal in the 100 meter freestyle, but his focus and all the media attention was on his 400 meter race.
9: People were talking about what a remarkable journey it would be for this fellow who got blown up in Afghanistan, and then within a year, he'd have the opportunity to go to the Paralympics. Not only could he go to the Paralympics, but he could win a gold medal. And then it turned out that my best event was going to occur on the exact year anniversary of the day I lost my vision. And that served to both make me a little nervous, but I also really wanted that story to come true.
8: And so on the morning of the 7th of September 2012, Brad was feeling confident, but trying not to lose his focus.
9: I love the 400. It's a longer race, and it's really all about being efficient and being graceful with your stroke. And I went almost my best time in the prelim heat. I felt an immense amount of confidence that all I had to do was just keep all of the nerves away. Don't worry about the outcome. Don't worry about the story, or don't worry about the expectations.
8: But after winning his heat, Brad starts to feel the pressure build.
9: You know, when they walked us out, I put this hood on so I wouldn't think about anything but the swim. And I dove off and I felt that feeling again of all that energy of that arena kind of channeling through me into this swim. But this time, I didn't need to lay back. I could kind of just let it rip. And I felt amazing that whole swim. I just felt like they talk about in Homer when the gods come down and give Achilles an extra little boost.
8: As Brad completed his final length and touched the side of the pool, there was an agonizing moment.
9: There's this thing about blind swimming where you don't get to know the outcome right away. Most other swimmers can look up at the scoreboard and tell what happened, but everyone's cheering very loud, so you can't hear what the announcer's saying. So I just kind of sat there thinking, I think I did what I was supposed to do, and it felt really good, but I don't know quite yet. Until the referee blows the whistle, and then my coach leaned over and said, "You won." It was just an immensely gratifying feeling to think, wow, like how far have we come in such a short amount of time?
8: It was a victorious end to an unbelievable journey that had begun in a desert and ended in a swimming pool. And his teammates chose Brad to carry the US flag at the game's closing ceremony.
9: Any athlete in the Paralympic space has been able to overcome really incredible things, and to think that that group of people wanted me to represent them made me tear up.
8: Brad Snyder went on to win three more Olympic golds at Rio 4 years later and break two world records, swimming faster times blind than he'd ever achieved sighted. But that win in London remains special.
9: I'm going to hold on to that moment for a really long time, because for me, that replaces all of the negativity associated with my traumatic injury, my disability, so on and so forth. I'm a gold medal Paralympian, and that's a really cool thing to hold on to.
7: Brad Snyder, now the proud owner of six Paralympic gold medals. That story was taken from Not by the Playbook on the BBC World Service, and you can hear lots more fascinating stories just like that by searching Not by the Playbook wherever you get your podcasts from.

0: Are there any winners in the cost of living crisis? Has gambling become our national sport? How much more can our farmers survive? What's causing the algal bloom? Can we afford the energy transition?
1: Questions, they've never been more important. 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
3: 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This next story is from Not By The Playbook from the BBC World Service. 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In 2002, a middle-aged mother made history by winning one of the toughest races in the world outright. Pam Reed beat all the elite men competing in the 135-mile Bad Water Marathon through the deserts of Death Valley in California. After, her victory was seen by some as a fluke, so she responded by defeating all the male runners again the following year. Pam Reed tells her story to Not By The Playbook's Lisa Cook.
4: At 280 feet below sea level, Badwater in Death Valley, California in July is one of the lowest and hottest places on Earth.
5: You know, it was really hot. It was about 130 degrees.
6: Three, two, one, bang!
4: Pam Reed and her support crew set off in the first wave of runners, 4 hours ahead of the men who were the favourites to win the notoriously difficult Badwater Ultra Marathon.
5: We started with 30 people in our group at 6 a.m. and by mile 40, I had passed everybody. So it was just me and my crew.
4: In 2002, Pam Reed was a 41-year-old mother of three who already had a series of ultramarathons and Ironman triathlons under her belt. But she wanted the ultimate challenge, 135 miles through the Badwater Desert to the lower slopes of Mount Whitney, nearly 8,500 feet higher.
5: My crew had come up with this system where they were spraying me down and putting ice in my hat, and it was really great.
7: It's the most intense experience I've ever had. When people say it's like being in a sauna with a blow dryer, that's a pretty accurate description.
4: This is Susie Bacall, one of Pam's oldest friends and a member of her support crew.
7: I would say the hardest part is coming into Stovepipe Wells, which I believe is about 40 miles, because you've been out there already in the heat for such a long time, and then there is a major climb. Just hard to imagine switchbacks, and it's miles long, unending. There are no reprieves until you're at the top.
5: I did not sit down at all. I just kept going. That was part of my plan. I just kept moving, you know, and I would stop to eat or drink, and then I just keep going.
4: So let me get this right. You ran for nearly 28 hours, and you didn't sleep, and you didn't sit down.
5: Correct. No sitting down.
4: As evening fell, Pam kept on moving under a beautiful desert moon. In the meantime, the faster men who'd started behind her were struggling, and eventually all of them dropped out. And at what point did you realise you were in the lead?
5: Oh, not till mile 100. They rode it on the road, the 100-mile mark, and my crew was like, okay, here's 100, because I'd never run over 100 miles before Badwater. And at the same time, the race director came up and he said, if you continue the way you're going, you're going to win the race outright.
8: The next morning, after 135 miles on her feet, without ever having stopped to rest or sleep or eat solid food, Pam Reed entered the history books as the overall champion of the 2002 Sun Precautions Badwater Ultramarathon with a time of 27 hours, 56 minutes, 47 seconds.
4: Badwater director Chris Costman explained the scale of her feat in his race report.
8: She broke the women's course record by 1 hour and 52 minutes and ahead of the second finisher, a man, by 4 hours and 42 minutes.
9: Congratulations, Pam. Good job. Great job.
4: What was that moment like when you actually crossed the line?
5: I felt just this overwhelming sense of peace. It was just such a great experience with people who were helping me. You just cannot do bad water without help. So it was just peaceful.
4: But some people in the ultra-running community couldn't quite believe that a woman had managed to beat all the men at Badwater. The next year, the competition was much stiffer, with two of the world's most renowned endurance athletes, Dean Karnazes and Christopher Berglund, on the start line. Pam needed to prove her victory was no fluke.
5: I said the year before I would never do it again. And when I got to the start line, I thought, what was I thinking? At the start, the gun goes off and Chris and Dean are ahead of me and way ahead. And they were running so fast, I thought, I can't go down this road. I cannot. I got to run my own race.
4: When the first big climb began at mile 40, Pam was in third place with Susie on her support crew once again.
7: I remember so much suffering and so much misery that she could hardly talk. Her feet looked like she had stood on hot coals. The entire bottoms of her feet were blistered. Huge, huge, giant, red, angry blisters that must have hurt terribly. And she did not treat them until after the race. At one point, she thought she saw a puppy. It was the middle of the night, and she said, there's a puppy in the... And we're in the middle of nowhere in Death Valley. There's nothing out there. She claims it's not a hallucination. She just thought she saw a puppy, but there was no puppy.
4: But Pam remembers the race rather differently. She was focused on winning, and her strategy of running her own race was starting to pay off.
5: So we started on the first climb, and I passed Dean, and he was really not doing well. He was throwing up, and I kept going, and at mile 100, there's Chris, and he was not doing well, so I ran up to him and I shook his hand. So I'm running along and then I thought, okay, I got this one again. And I was all happy and calling my husband on the phone.
4: But then Dean Karnazes started to rally. Pam would have to go as fast as she could up the steep final climb on California's highest mountain.
5: And then the race director comes up again and says, you know, Dean is 20 minutes behind you. So I just panicked and I just started running as hard as I could. That's when that Mount Whitney climb is, and you really can't run it. You can run a little bit in the beginning, but it gets so steep. So I was just so scared and I went as hard as I could and I crossed the finish line. I won, but barely by that 20 minutes. So he held that 20 minutes.
9: Congratulations, Pam. Good job. Great job.
4: Pam had silenced the doubters, proving that women could outlast men in some of the toughest conditions in the world. Race director Chris Cosman announced that this was the last time he'd list the race results with men and women in separate columns. And Pam's achievement even brought the niche sport of ultra-running to the attention of the American media when she appeared on one of the country's biggest talk shows.
5: So that felt really good that I was able to be able to win again. But then, you know, a couple of weeks passed and I got a phone call from the David Letterman show and they asked me, do you want to come on the David Letterman show? I'm like, yeah, that would be fun. So it was cool because my whole family got to come and we went to New York City and it was neat.
4: Although she's been described as a Wonder Woman, Pam says the reality is rather different. She's been suffering from anorexia and depression for decades and extreme physical events like Badwater have helped her cope.
5: My platform is mental illness because it doesn't go away. I still suffer with depression and it's a tough thing when you have depression. People don't understand it. I don't understand it, but I just want people to talk about it. I think if we talk about it more, it just brings it to the surface.
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14: Welcome to Kicking Back, the show where we go behind the curtain with Australia's greatest athletes revealing their personalities, interests and sporting views. My guest today is Australia's first Indigenous Test cricketer and posted the highest ever score by a night watchman in international cricket. He's Australia's eighth highest wicket taker and the current Redbacks and Strikers coach. Welcome to the program, Jason Dizzy Gillespie.
15: Thanks very much, Aaron, for having me.
14: Dizzy, you've got a long list of accolades, but do you look more fondly on your time as a player or as a coach?
15: Look, very good question and a pretty difficult one to answer, to be honest. I absolutely loved playing. I dreamed from a very young age to play cricket at the very highest level, and I was fortunate enough to do that. But I suppose once you finish playing and you look to find other things to do and occupy your time and other interests, and then coaching became the passion, and I suppose, you know, I've loved that journey as well, which I'm currently on. I'm not sure where it'll take me, but it's certainly something that I'm loving, and the achievements that teams that I've been involved with have been able to make, achievements they've been able to achieve have been very satisfying.
14: And coaching is an incredibly stressful job. How much anxiety is there in your position?
15: I suppose, you know, it comes with the territory that, you know, there's expectation, I suppose. But I think for me, I'm very big on following process, on what allows us to play really good cricket and what allows us to get better. So I put the energy into that. Basically, if you don't encourage players, we can do. We just do the best we can, prepare as well as we can, and then go and play. And it is a game of cricket, and it's there to be enjoyed and celebrated. And you know, results will come and go. I don't like losing, I'll be honest. But the journey is pretty important. And yeah, there are times when it can get challenging, but overall I absolutely love it, and I wouldn't change it for the world.
14: So how do you unwind then after a difficult game?
15: Yeah, normally kick back and reflect on it, try to identify any opportunities where we could have done things differently or done things better. But ultimately, once the game's gone and you've reviewed it and identified those areas of opportunity, the focus is then on what's next, rather than dwelling on that performance. Learn the lessons from that performance, but then look, apply those lessons into the next challenge. And that kind of is where what I like to focus on, what I encourage players and other members of our support staff to focus on as well.
14: Jason Gillespie is my guest on Kicking Back. Jace, it's been a difficult couple of years for you coming in as the new coach as the Redbacks, a team that's now won four consecutive wooden spoons. How do you build motivation with a team that's currently battling for wins?
15: Well, you focus on the things that you have worked on or are improving on. So last year, Aaron, was a really good example. We identified before the break of Big Bash that, you know, our first innings batting was below par, and we needed to, you know, tick off more significant partnerships. We needed more batters contributing to a team total, and you know, we felt that if we could do that, it would give us more chance to drive games forward. So, you know, the first half of the season, the second half of the season were vastly different from a batting point of view. So, but we saw a lot of improvements. So, the first half of the year, we were barely reaching 200 to 250 in the first innings, and in the second half of the year after the Big Bash break, I think our lowest first innings score was 333. So we showed improvement there, which was great, and that included the game where Travis got his double 100. It was a wonderful knock, you know, led from the front. So we showed improvement, and I think that's what we need to do. You know, you never gloss over your failings. You know, you need to acknowledge that and identify opportunities to improve those. But also you want to acknowledge when you've identified something to work on and you have actually worked on it and you've improved, it is a sign of progress, isn't it? You know, last year, you know, we showed progress with the bat. What we probably didn't do was show too much progress with the ball. So that was probably a little bit disappointing. And it's certainly something that, you know, going into this season, you know, we're hoping we can rectify and hopefully we can have more impact with the ball, both in the Sheffield Shield and the One Day Cup.
14: Just one last one on your coaching before we move on, Dizzy. The critics of Justin Langer over the past few weeks, the leaks coming out of the Cricket Australia camp that he might be ill-mannered and ill-tempered as well, over-emotional with some of the players. You seem like a more of a relaxed coach in a way. Is there a right or wrong way to coach a senior-level side? And on top of that as well, from your time with JL, do you feel like he's been misconstrued at all?
15: Yeah, so the first part of your question, I think it comes down to the individual coach. I think you have to be authentic and true to yourself as a coach. I think people and players in particular can see right through it. If you're not being an authentic person in your coaching role, you know, I don't think that's the right way to go. You know, look, personalities are different. I don't believe there's a right or wrong way because everyone is different. And ultimately, it comes down to how the coach interacts with players, members of the coaching staff, other members, support staff, stakeholders and the like. And I've been pretty disappointed, I'll be perfectly honest. I suppose the criticism of Justin Langer, and hearing things that are coming, you know, out of the inner sanctum, so to speak, you know, that's certainly, in my opinion, not overly healthy. And, you know, hopefully some, you know, really good conversations are being had and, you know, things can, you know, can move forward because, you know, I don't think anyone likes to see any of that. And, you know, Justin, who I've known for a long time and is very proud and very passionate, has had a lot of success in the coaching arena, you know, and, you know, it's probably pretty disappointing to, you know, to see, you know, some of the things that that have found their way into the public domain.
14: Jason Gillespie is my guest on Kicking Back. Jace, a regular question that we ask on the show to get to know our talent a little better. I'd love to know your favourite song and why.
15: Well, I mean, that changes a lot. You know, at the moment, I've probably in the last little while, I've probably just been trying to listen to some music that maybe I haven't listened to a lot before in the past. And, you know, I found a song, Living for the City by Stevie Wonder. I'm quite enjoying that at the moment. I'm sure it'll change in another couple of weeks. If you interviewed me in 2 weeks' time, a favourite song would probably change. But, you know, I'm not sure I have an out-and-out favourite song that I just go to every single time. I think it just evolves over the, you know, over time. And, you know, you go through a phase where you're really enjoying this one. I had a recent phase where I was really into the Little River Band and, you know, reminiscing and Help Is On Its Way and things like that. And then, but, you know, by default, I think going as a younger man and going into adulthood, I loved my Metallica, my Van Halen, my Led Zeppelin, which I still absolutely love, and I'll go back and listen to that type of music quite regularly. But at the moment, I'm just enjoying a bit of chilled out Stevie Wonder at the moment.
14: I might have to come back to this and try and get some Metallica on the airwaves. But for now, let's hear "Living for the City" with Stevie Wonder.

0: Wow. New York, just like I pictured it. Skyscrapers and everything.
1: Hey, hey, brother. Hey, come here, Slick. Hey, you look hip, man. Hey, you want to make yourself $5, man?
0: Yeah,
1: brother. Hey, look here, run this front street for me right quick, okay? Run this front street for me.
0: Hey. What? Huh? I don't know. What? I'm just going across the street.
2: Shut your mouth.
0: Oh, no. What'd I do?
3: Turn around. Put your hands behind your back. Let's go.
4: A jury of your peers having found you guilty. 10 years.
0: What?
5: Come on. Get in that cell.
0: God, Lord.

0: chat. Jace, I do love a song that tells a story. It has some incredible layering in it as well. And obviously the social commentary of the song is one that's still a major issue today. Can you take us behind your connection to the song and the feeling it evokes when you hear it?
1: Oh, just, I like the tune. I like the, it just, yeah, it's, it, you know, look, obviously there's a lot been spoken about in that space over the last couple of years, hasn't it? It's been sort of front and centre, you know, inequality and injustice and the like. And I just think it's quite a, I suppose it's quite a relevant song, I think, in the current, you know, over the last couple of years. I know it's a song from the 70s, but it just shows that, you know, it's still, those conversations are still being had, you know, in the year 2021. So, you know, so I suppose just listen to that a little bit. It's yeah, it's been, you know, yes, it's got a good beat, and, you know, thing, but, you know, it does have an important message that, you know, is continuing that conversation.
0: And Jason, you obviously have such a rich history. Your mother was Greek. Your father was a Kamilaroi man. You're the first Indigenous Test cricketer in Australian history. So in terms of playing cricket at all levels in Australia, there seems to be a very small amount of Indigenous Australians. They feel almost underrepresented. What's holding them back from playing the game right now?
1: Look, I think first thing I will say is that I think there's genuine want for that to change. You know, I know certainly SACA, and I know Cricket Australia in that space. You know, there is genuine want, and you know, and I think there is a need for more representation. You know, and I think we're seeing it more, aren't we, in probably the shorter forms of the game, particularly BBL. You know, there's a number of players of Indigenous heritage that are playing, and you know, I think that's a you know, but we want to see more representation. There's no doubt about that. You know, I know Cricket Australia are working to do that. I know my good mate Matty Hayden, you know, towards a, you know, the second half of his career had some involvement in helping to promote cricket in Indigenous communities, which was fantastic. You know, and I know Cricket Australia are continuing to do that. I think, you know, the biggest, I suppose, challenge for our sport is other sports. You know, what we've seen, I think the NRL and the AFL need to be commended on all the wonderful work they've done in promoting their sports in Indigenous communities. And you know, we're seeing some wonderful Indigenous athletes, you know, playing, you know, NRL, playing AFL. We're seeing, obviously, you know, we're seeing some in basketball as well, you know, which is fantastic. I'd love to see some more Indigenous cricketers, you know, and, you know, hopefully, you know, at some point in the future we will, you know, I look forward to that time.
0: And Dizzy, looking ahead to this summer, are you excited for the upcoming fixtures, and who are you looking forward to seeing the most?
1: Very excited for the summer. You know, we all love the Ashes, don't we? So looking forward to seeing that. I love this Australian cricket team. I love watching them play. You know, I'm excited. I'm a bit biased. I'm looking forward to Travis Head really showing, you know, what he can do in the Test arena. You know, I know that the South African tour was cancelled. He was scheduled to go on that tour, and you know, look to some spot in that middle order. So I'm hoping that will happen this summer. I'll be honest. I do love watching the Australian bowling attack go about their business. I think our seam attack is you know, quite possibly, if it's not the best we've assembled, it's pretty close to it. You know, with Stark, Hazelwood, Cummins, you've got Nathan Lyon bowling beautifully for many years. It's a great attack. And then they've got, you know, a young, exciting all-rounder in Cameron Green to round out that seam attack and be that fifth bowling option for Tim Payne. You know, that bowling attack's going to cause England a few headaches this summer. I'm pretty sure about that. You know, and then you've got guys like Nessa, who Michael Nessa from Queensland, waiting in the wings, who just through no real fault of his own, hasn't been able to quite get an opportunity, only because this attack has been so good for so long.
0: You touched on Travis Head there. Another South Australian that seems to be in the headlines at the moment is Alex Carey. So he missed out on making the T20 squad, and he's someone who many have touted to be a future captain for Australia, but just can't seem to get any consistency in his selection. He's always in and out of this side. So where does he sit now in the scheme of things?
1: Yeah, look, obviously T20, he's missed out on selection for that, and they've gone, obviously, Matty Wade's involved there, as is Josh Inglis, who's got a call up there. So it looks like Alex is, a little bit down the pecking order there. Obviously, Josh Phillippe has had some opportunity there as well. But certainly, if you look at his one-day cricket, Alex Carey, he's very much... part of that squad. He's captained side recently in the Caribbean, and to rave reviews, I might add, from Cricket Australia. So look, he's in a pretty good place. So I think he would have liked to have been part of the T20 World Cup, but I think he understands that, as do all players. If you don't grab an opportunity with both hands, positions do come under scrutiny, and Australia struggled in Bangladesh, didn't they, in that T20 series? So and to an extent in the West Indies as well. A lot of players were missing out on that squad. It provided opportunity for other players to come in and show what they can do. Conditions were probably as challenging as the Australian team have ever faced overseas on those tours. But ultimately, no one really grab those opportunities with both hands. So that's where selection comes into it, and Australia have gone that way. Alex has missed out, but look, certainly he's an important part of the one day setup, and certainly captained well, and look forward to hopefully at some point when Tim Payne decides to finish up, Alex has got to be there ready to be in prime position to secure that spot as a test wicketkeeper.
0: Dizzy, thank you for joining us on Kicking Back, and best of luck in the upcoming Big Bash and Shield seasons.
1: Yeah, good on you, Aaron. Always a pleasure to talk, mate.
0: That's current Redbacks and Strikers coach Jason Gillespie, my guest on Kicking Back. Thank you so much for your company on the show. 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
9: My name's Corbin Middlemass. Alongside me is a man who took almost 260 test wickets. He was one of the fast bowling greats. And yet, in my time working with him, I only ever hear about one innings in which he scored with the bat. I never hear about any of his wickets, his fifers, any of the great things he did with the ball in the game. His name is Jason Gillespie, and I'm pleased to say it is now time to relive the events of 20 years ago. Hello, Diz.
10: Hello, Corby, and hello to all our listeners. You want me to tell the story?
9: I think so. I think it's now time for
10: it. Is it time? We've been brewing. It's been brewing for a couple of days, hasn't it?
9: It has been. We did say right from the outset we're going to talk a whole lot about it. I mean, it's you think of Australia versus Bangladesh in Test cricket, and this is the moment people think of, when a night watchman strolled out to the middle back on April 16, 2006 at Chittagong, as it was called then. First of all, here's how it sounded as you walked out, courtesy of Fox Sports.
11: Now, this is very interesting. I thought Australia, under Steve Waugh, certainly had a no-night watchman policy. But they worked on the principle, and I thought it was a sound principle, that between a number three and a number nine, the man more likely to play out time was number three. They've obviously gone back on that. Jason Gillespie is coming in against this fearsome attack.
9: Do you want to pick it up from there?
10: Well, the fearsome attack on... I like that from Harsha Bogle. So, Corby, after we defeated Bangladesh in Dhaka in the first test, I think I might have hit the winning runs there as well, but I'm getting ahead of myself.
9: Come from behind win.
10: We're 150-odd behind in that game. We moved to Chittagong, as you mentioned, for the second and final test of the series. My Adelaide Cricket Club teammate, Dan Cullen, made his debut, which was awesome. So Adelaide Cricket Club, for that test match, in the Australian 12, we had 1/6 of the Australian cricket team came from Adelaide Cricket Club. So that was a big thing for our club, which was awesome. So, look, we found ourselves bowling first, and we managed to knock over Bangladesh for 197. I was pleased with my performance. I got 3 for 11 off 5 overs, strike rate of 10. So I was very happy with my work. So then we finished up, and Matty Hayden and ABC's Phil Jakes went out to open the innings. I was taking my boots off, Corby, and I was about to jump in the shower when I got a tap on the shoulder. It was our esteemed number three, Wisden number one batter in the world, and skipper, Ricky Thomas Ponting. He asked if I would mind putting the pads on. He just felt that even though he was one of the best batsmen in the world, this Bangladesh attack just posed too many threats, and he asked if I could do his job for him at number three. I had to think about this because it's now become very dark and overcast, which would aid the Bangladeshi seamers with plenty of movement through the air. On top of that, it was one of those rare pitches that not only had uneven bounce, but it was seaming, it was turning square on day one. So it's not for the faint-hearted, I can assure you. However, when your captain says he doesn't fancy it and wants you to do his job, you just nod and say, yes, Skip, no problem. I will step up and do your job on top of what I've just done. 3 for 11 off 5 overs, strike rate of 10. So, look, Corb, I strapped him on. No sooner had I done it than a wicket fell. Matty Hayden, great. We've seen him on the coverage here with his little hair hat. Out to the wily Mohammed Rafiq, the brilliant left-arm spinner. Out I strode, number 3 for my country in a test match. Inspiring. I take guard. Middle stump to the left-arm spinner. Open stance so I don't thrust my pad out in front of my stumps and get LBW. I need to back myself to hit the ball, Corb. I go through my little routine. 2 bat taps behind me. 3 twirls of the bat in my hand. Go into my stance and tap my bat 3 times before looking up at the bowler who's coming in. To be honest, this routine repeated well in excess of 400 times throughout the innings, but I'm getting ahead of myself, Corb. I survived that first ball. played it back down the pitch to the oohs and ahs of the Bangladeshi fielders. Managed to survive with Jakesy till stumps. It was an incredible effort considering the conditions. It was a hard graft, showed a lot of guts, showed a lot of character. The displays of hard graft, concentration, courage, guts and character were in abundance over the next few days. The Bangladesh bowlers were superb on a pitch that offered them all the assistance in the world. Yet I was immovable, playing straight with the ball when the ball was at the stumps, expanding my repertoire of shots to include a cover drive to complement the forward defence, the leave outside off stump and the tuck off the hip. Any young, aspiring test number three who wants to succeed in immeasurably tough test match conditions should take notes. This innings, though, was not without controversy. Although it was a 9.5-hour masterpiece of concentration, there was a lapse. I might have run out Ricky Ponting. An innocent mistake, of course. I was simply admiring my defensive shot that squirted out the backward point. When I look up and I saw Ricky halfway down the wicket looking for a single, I was disappointed that he did not once stop to admire perfection in my forward defence. But he wanted to keep the scoreboard ticking over, the nerve of him. I was no chance, Corb, of leaving my crease, so I set him back and unfortunately was run out. Mike Hussey came out because I heard all these rumblings. I heard a word that rhymes with fire truck as he's running off the ground. I heard dizzy, heard banging of bats, everything. And I made a decision there and then that I cannot go back into that dressing room. Mike Hussey's come out to join me. And he just looked at me. He started laughing. He said, God, you're in trouble, aren't you, Diz? I said, yeah, I'm in big strife. So I made the decision there and then that I'm not going to go back into that dressing room. So I committed to knuckling down and ticking off some milestones along the way. Got to 50. The next milestone was 61. My great mate, ABC's Glenn McGrath, his highest score was 61, so I ticked that off. I actually raised the bat. I don't know, people were wondering what the hell was I doing. But
1: on 61?
10: On 62. Well, I got to 62, yeah. So I raised the bat. I think the boys were giggling. They understood where it was, but I think the rest of the world going, what the heck is going on there? My good mate, Damien Fleming, was next with 71. Again, I raised the bat. I reached the 90s. So, Corb, I'd never been in the 90s in my life in any form of cricket. So I decided to simply stick to my basic batting plan. I was desperate to get to 100, but I knew I had to be patient. In any case, I had a goal to raise my bat for passing Warnie's highest test score of 99. I reached my 100, raised my bat to the small crowd. I pointed my bat to the dressing room, desperate to get a glimpse of the great man, Warnie.
1: Let's have a listen when you brought up three figures.
4: That's a lovely shot through the covers. And 100 for Jason Gillespie. Look at that. Coming in as a night watchman and getting a test century. Everybody in the Australian dressing room standing up and applauding the effort.
10: Look, I was looking for the

0: mate, man. SK Warn. I couldn't see him, but apparently he nipped out the back for a fag. But I knew the respect was there, Corp. So what do you do? I mean, what do you do when you find yourself in unfamiliar territory? In my case, having never scored 100 in any form of cricket, you have to simply continue what you're doing, don't you? So I continued to offer sound advice on the art of batsmanship to my junior partner, Mike Hussey. Although he was scoring at a quicker rate, I was the glue holding the partnership and, in fact, the whole innings together, really. I had to keep reining Huss in because when it got difficult, which was most of the time, he kept playing silly shots or going for suicidal singles so he didn't have to face the bowling. My calming influence allowed him to get to 180 before the pressure got too much and he perished. It was a decent knock. A shame he couldn't go on and get a double 100, of course, but look, he played well, Huss. I mean, fair enough. I plodded on, passing legend after legend's highest score along the way. Mark Waugh, Darren Lehman, Michael Vaughan, and the great Steve Waugh. Unfortunately, when it came push came to shove, these lads could not find a way to get to 200, and in Tugger's case, he could not remain unbeaten. A shame, really, such quality players not being able to dig deep and remain unconquered. The Bangladeshis, Corb, they had no answers. Seam, swing, spin, didn't matter, mate. It was all to no avail. They fed my cover drive, and my speed between the wickets in the searing humidity allowed me to pick off twos with ease. The big moment came when I tucked Mohammad Rafiq around the corner for four to go to 201 not out. Hysteria engulfed the ground. Teammates and support staff on the balcony laughing in disbelief. Not quite sure why. It was always on the cards. Michael Clarke was not out at the other end. I think he was about 20, Corb. And he was very happy for me. As we walked off, we declared. I decided to give the young pup a piece of advice after our embrace. Because every day's a school day, isn't it? We're always learning. And I just said to the young man, son, that's how you score test match double hundreds.
1: Here's how it sounded as called on Fox Sports.
2: It's four runs, he's got 200. He's got 200. Jason Gillespie is running all the way down. He's scratching himself, he's enjoying himself. Well played, Jason Gillespie, 201 not out.
1: You said everybody was laughing, even Harsha was laughing in the commentary.
0: Harsha was having a giggle, yeah.
1: Amazing.
0: I don't know why. It was always on the cards, wasn't it? Actually, it was a funny moment. I think I was batting and Huss was still out there. And I'd played a rash shot and it's just missed, shaved the leg stump, just missed it. And Huss is walking down the wicket, tapping the pitch, doing some gardening. He's walked up and he's motioned to me to come in, and I'll walk up, meet him halfway.
1: Yeah.
0: What's up, Huss? He said, Dizzy, you are never going to be in this position ever again in your life to score a test match double 100. Pull your bloody head in.
1: Yeah.
0: Right? Knuckle down and don't play silly shots. And my initial instinct was defensive. I'm going, surely I could do this again. Look, leave me alone, Huss. And I'll walk back. By the time I got back to my crease, I realised he was 100% correct. I'm never going to be in this position again in my life.
1: So incredibly studying the scorecard, 5 not out stumps on day 1, 28 not out stumps on day 2. There was a bit of time obviously lost on day 2. 102 not out stumps on day 3. And then after lunch, you got to the double 100. That's like, at what point did you, like, when you were walking in at tea and lunch and meeting your other teammates, what's the nature of the conversation that you guys are having at that particular stage? Is that the number keeps going up and up and up?
0: The boys were just laughing, basically. Yeah. They were just laughing. What is going on here? Like, it was just one of those bonkers situations.
1: Yeah.
0: And I think after I got the 100, and then the Bangladeshi, they spread the field. So yeah. I had like 6 fielders on the fence, and I'm just thinking, I'm a tail ender here, but yeah. I am sitting on 100. And it's actually not that difficult. So yeah. I just kept knocking singles. Like, so, my first 100,
1: yes.
0: It's funny actually saying that, my first 100 took 300 odd balls, right? But my second 100 only took 120 odd because I just knock it one.
1: Yep.
0: Knock it one. And it was just a really bizarre feeling.
1: Did you ever get another 100 at any grade of cricket?
0: Yeah, I got 3 first class hundreds. I got 100 for Yorkshire against Surrey at the Oval, and then I got 100 for South Australia against Tasmania at Bellarive.
1: Yep,
0: I was out, actually. Out

0: First ball. Wow. I punched one to the keeper off Ben Hilfenhaus. Yeah. Like, literally straight off my glove to the keeper. Umpy gave it not out. Ricky Ponting was at short cover and gave me the biggest spray of his life, just abusing me. And then I went back at him. I was going hard at him. So we're just going at each other for about three or four overs. And then, I just kept batting. And, it was just one of those rare things.
1: And they both came after the Chittagong.
0: They both came after the greatest innings in the history of the game.
1: It's just the confidence on the back of it is unbelievable. Your thoughts, by the way, if you want to have a say on this, 0467 920 222. Steve says, I'd love to ask Dizzy how he dealt with his 31st and 74th deliveries, please. He'll know. 31st and 74th deliveries.
0: I wouldn't have a clue what they are.
1: Okay.
0: Is that Steve? Sorry, Steve, I don't remember.
1: This might have been a story you've told at a sports club.
0: The
1: Trelgan Tiger, question for Dizzy. Who was the hardest bowler to face in Chittagong in 2006? Was there an incident or two when he was trapped in front and thought, I'm gone here, only to be given not out?
0: Look, they were all really difficult. You had to be a good player to get through that. Mohammad Rafiq, wonderful left-arm spinner. Shahadat Hussain, I found him hard because he was bowling about 150 k's an hour. So that was really difficult to negotiate. But, I just had to find a way, Corby.
1: Go Dizzy, hilarious, no name, no pack drill. From Wayne in Mildura, he says, fellas, great yarn, Dizzy. Though I think his former teammates didn't want to hear this tale often and meant it was his last innings as a result. So you never played Test cricket again?
0: No. Never played again. Averaged 240 with a bat in that series. I averaged 11 with the ball. Yeah. Man of the match, man of the series. Never played again. You know what the moral of the story is? Don't run out your captain.
1: Yes. It is lunch here on day three. Bangladesh in total control. 8 for 417. The lead is 219 for Bangladesh. They're still batting 133 overs into the innings. I think this is why we're doing this at lunch, to remember happier times in Australia versus Bangladesh contest. Two men who are here at the ground today were both part of that innings. One man who batted alongside you for a long period and you referenced in that story. So we thought, you know what? We're going to catch up with both of them and get them to remember the innings in their words. First of all... Here is Mike Hussey.
2: Dizzy's double hundred against Bangladesh. Well, my memories are that he went in as a night watchman and he actually rang the captain, Ricky Ponting, out. So I think he was actually too scared to get out himself and go back to the dressing room and cop the wrath of the captain, Ricky Ponting. So he stayed out there and batted and batted and batted. And I was lucky enough to bat with him for a fair period of time and it was absolutely hilarious. He just wanted, his motivation was just to tick off the highest scores of some of the other Australian great players that have played the game. So when he went past Mark Waugh, his highest score, he just ticked that one off and said, yep, thanks, Junior, just passed you, and went past Damien Martin, went past a couple of others, and the one he really wanted was Steve Waugh. He really wanted to pass Steve Waugh, and I think Ricky Ponting declared on him before he could pass Steve Waugh, so he's a bit angry about that, but yeah, double 100 nonetheless. It's a pretty incredible innings from a great man.
1: What a legend Mike Hussey is. I love hearing the way that they retell it, having just heard you tell the story and the things that are sticking in the memory. One is obviously, as Huss said, they're the highest scores. The other one is clearly how central Ricky Ponting is as a part of the story. It's the guy you ran out.
0: Well, yeah, I did run him out. I mean, I played the forward defence. It squirted out to the offside. And, Rick, the nerve of him, he was halfway down the wicket. So... Yeah. I just sent him back, and Rick's got the turning circle of the QE2, so it took him a while to turn around. And I didn't realise, right, so there was a left-handed fielder, and the ball just sat up beautifully. Like, it just sat up, picked it up one hand. I think Abdul Razak, the left-arm spinner, was fielding it back on point. He's just picked it up, throwing the stumps down. Ricky was out by about 6 feet, and, that was the moment, Corb. I knew I could not go back into that change room.
1: Turning point. Jack, off the SMS, I have and still use a Summers 201 not out, Dizzy. Oh, a special cricket bat from
0: beautiful.
1: Jack.
0: Beautiful. Thanks, Jack.
1: All right, let's give the last word to this man, the great Adam Gilchrist.
3: Oh, here we are, still talking about this famous innings, or infamous, whichever way you look at it. But the standout moments, the celebration, not of the 200, but of passing 153, that 154th run, Jason Gillespie knew exactly who he'd passed for his highest test score, being Mark Waugh. I thought that was a significant landmark moment. And Dizzy knew too also that you don't run the Australian captain out and expect to play another test match, and that lived true. But it really was a celebration of, well, I wouldn't say a miracle. Dizzy was always a wonderful ally for me, batting with the lower order. And he's one of the great blokes of Australian cricket. So we all celebrated and loved what he achieved. Well done, Diz.
1: What a legend.
0: He's a great man. I've never actually spoken to Gilly about it because he gave me the honour, the absolute honour, of singing and leading the team song after that test match. We won the match. And we were up at the top of the hotel, and Merv Hughes was there. He was a selector on duty as well. So we're all there celebrating, and I got to lead the team song, which was great. And I reckon, so Gilly and I have never spoken about this at all, but I just reckon he had a feeling that that was probably me done as a test cricketer. And I certainly had that feeling that, because I was there as a replacement player and stuff like that. So I think it was sort of unwritten code, I suppose. But yeah, a wonderful way, Corby, to finish a career. I'm very fortunate to play 71 test matches for our country, and very grateful for each and every one. And to finish on that note and to be able to replay and tell the story, it's a bit of fun. Yeah, absolutely.
1: What a great story. A great story. At 71 test matches, as I said at the start, almost 260 test wickets, one of the great fast bowlers the country's ever produced, and it's the innings at the end that we're still talking about 20 years on. Thank you, Diz.
0: Thank you, Corp.
1: That's us done. Grandstand at lunch.
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5: Hi, this is Sporting Witness from the BBC World Service. I'm Guy Kilty. 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On this episode of Sporting Witness, I'm taking you back to 1990, and a story about a legendary football shirt and the woman who created it. 30-year-old designer Ina Fransman is sitting with friends watching West Germany win the World Cup on TV. She's beaming, not just because her national team are world champions for a third time, but because they did it in the shirt she created.
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5: Like all of their home shirts over the preceding years, West Germany's that day was predominantly white. But for this one, Ina had introduced a radical change. Across each player's chest was a bold, jagged, zigzag stripe, black, red and gold, in the colours of the national flag. West Germany's home shirt for that World Cup is now one of the most sought after by collectors and is regarded as a design classic. At the time, though, a lot of people didn't like it. John Blair, author of A Culture of Kits, explains why it's seen as a classic today.
7: The thing that I think makes it really stand out is you've got to view it in the context of what went before, and the shirts were fairly plain and kind of simplistic in design. And so it's a combination of a real standout of the era, a real standout versus its peers, a winning team with Germany, West Germany in 1990, and then the first real kind of expressive design coming to the fore in football shirts that really makes this a standout.
5: It was, though, controversial for many. Too bold, they said, and too brash. And it was almost abandoned completely before the 1990 World Cup in Italy even started. Worn originally during West Germany's unsuccessful campaign at the European Championships in 1988, Ina and her team had been asked to design a new one for the World Cup. It was only an intervention from football legend Franz Beckenbauer, then manager of West Germany, that saved the design from oblivion.
6: None of them was as good, as strong as the 88 one was. And so the management took the decision, according to Franz Beckenbauer, who attended one of these meetings, to go ahead with this shirt for 90, which was obviously a very good decision.
5: It definitely was a good decision, one of many on the road to World Cup glory for West Germany. But what decisions had Ina made on her road to becoming a football shirt designer?

0: Her journey began with learning the fashion trade at a young age.
1: After high school, after graduation, I did a kind of education, let's say a craft apprenticeship as a tailor. My grandfather was a tailor, so I've got familiar with fabrics, with patterns, with colors, with creativity in general. And after that, after these 3 years of apprenticeship, I studied fashion design in the north of Germany. And after a very short period in women's high fashion, I entered the active sports segment.
0: Ina was just 25 when she started working for the German sportswear company Adidas, who were looking for a new direction. Technology and 80s fashion meant there was an opportunity to do something different.
1: They were looking for an assistant designer with fresh ideas at the university I studied. So I entered Adidas in 84. The company has been very open-minded for new approaches, for new ideas, for new design philosophies, for fashion or, let's say, lifestyle.
0: Ina's contemporaries thought she was crazy going to work for a big sports brand. They all wanted to get into the women's fashion industry.
1: My friends, my colleagues, they were looking at me, asking me, what are you going to do there? Designing the three stripes in a new way? My God, there's nothing to do in terms of design. But I was quite excited when I did my first and second interview. It was an international company, and I thought there I could bring in a lot of creativity.
0: The company wanted fresh ideas, and Ina delivered. She designed shirts for tennis legends like Steffi Graf and Stefan Edberg. And then, in 1987, she was asked to create a new strip for the West German national team. It was a big honour, but the funny thing was, she wasn't much of a football fan. That didn't stop her believing she could create something special, though.
1: My interest was not that big, but I have to say, regarding designing a soccer shirt, this was, in my opinion, as well an advantage, because you started completely free in your head. You got not familiar with this sports activity, and then you go very open-minded in this process.
0: Creating the shirt started with a bunch of meetings with some of the company's top bosses, including Horst Dassler, son of the founder, Adi Dassler.
1: We were discussing in which way we should start. And for sure, functionality played always the major role. And then it was quite obvious to discuss about graphics, to discuss about colors. And for sure, the goal was, the briefing was to come along, let's say, with a little revolution. If I remember right, it was Horst Dassler himself who came up with the ideas. Why not using a bit of color? And it was obviously then to use the German colors.
0: Once that decision was made, it was then a question of how to incorporate them into the shirt.
1: It was the combination of things going on in terms of architecture, of graphics, of high fashion, of movies, of everything. And when I started to think about a graphic, it was obviously clear for me to come along with a very geometric design, no rounded organic lines, and for sure with a very strong design, which makes kind of a bang. And if you look at the design, it shows an upward tendency going from one shoulder across the chest to the other shoulder, which for sure should symbolize winning.
0: Ina and her team were delighted with the design, but lots of people hated it.
1: Let's say it was not a celebrated design from all kind of categories of people. It was considered as too bold, too loud, too visible, too colorful. And then something happens, which happens always, or let's say very often, in designs or in art, is something is completely unusual. It's considered with a lot of suspicion, skepticism. The shirt became an iconic or a

0: masterpiece really a couple of years later, not during the first years.
1: Nobody really knew Ina had designed the 1990 shirt until 2018, when the Germany shirt for the World Cup in Russia adopted a similar design in tribute to her work.
0: The most exciting story for me is that it was not like this in 90 or 95. It started so many years later. I'm really proud how much interest there is in this shirt. Everybody wants to know the story behind it. Where did you did it? Where have you done it? What were your meanings, your thinking, your ideas behind it? Yeah, for sure it makes me proud.
1: 35 years on from that 1990 World Cup final, Ina continues to work in sportswear design and teaches at the Technical College of Design in Frankfurt. Ina Fransman was speaking to me, Guy Kilty, for the Sporting Witness podcast from the BBC World Service.
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0: Hello, I'm Angela Pulvirenti. Welcome to Inside Edge. This is the show that takes you inside the lives of some of Australia's sporting greats and finds out what gives them their winning edge. Today, we are in the presence of athletic royalty. She is one of our greatest ever Olympians and has been a resilient hero both on the track and off. No wonder she's been named one of the National Trust's 100 Living Treasures. She is Raelene Boyle. We'll also hear some wonderful insights from Raelene's nearest and dearest, who, let me tell you, are great Australians in their own right, and we'll play some of Raelene's favourite tunes. But for now, let's go back to 1982, the Brisbane Commonwealth Games. After a remarkable 15-year career, 31-year-old Raelene Boyle is on the home stretch of the women's 400-metre final.
1: On the top turn, just over 200 metres to go. McDonald in front. Now Scott moves into second place. Raelene Boyle's going quickly. She moves into third place. And tracking her up is Hoyt Smith from Canada. On the top turn, 100 metres to go. And it's Raelene Boyle in front. She's got the better of Scott, the dangerous Hoyt Smith. Raelene turns in front, 100 metres out. Hoyt Smith is coming home quickly. The Brisbane crowd in the stand getting up to get her home. Raelene Boyle in front by about 2 metres. She's got it won. Raelene Boyle has won the 400 metres. Raelene Boyle easily by about 5 metres. Scott ran second, followed by Hoyt Smith. And Taylor of England got up to run fourth.
0: Raelene, thank you so much for being with us. You have an abundant collection of incredible moments in your life. Where does that one rate on the list?
2: That was a really significant one because it was such a final moment in my career. The last runs were very difficult and emotional, but to be able to get out in front of an Australian crowd and be successful and win that Commonwealth Games was a very important moment for me. It sort of stamped the full stop at the end of the sentence of the story of my career, and it was significant. It was emotional. I loved being able to do it in Australia, and it was a moment that I shared with a lot of close people.
0: Your coach at the time was a remarkable man called Ron Dewhurst, who's actually now a Wall Street maestro. He's been the head of Americas for J.P. Morgan Fleming Asset Management and has resided over $670 billion. Ron, which is easier to manage, $670 billion or Raelene Boyle?
3: Are you kidding me?
0: The 670?
3: Yes. No, it was Raelene was an absolute pleasure to coach.
0: I guess you have to. I guess different athletes respond to different things. And what motivated her? What didn't? You know, what did you sort of learn from working with her?
2: Be kind, Ronnie.
3: Well, often when you're dealing with elite people in any sphere, people often see them as challenging or difficult people, and I've never experienced that. What can make them like that is the fact that they are perfectionists at what they do, and they demand nothing less of you than they demand of themselves. And I think that's why they are successful and why they are not top class performers but true champions, because they have this aspiration and desire to wring every part of the effort out of themselves when they compete. And that means you as the coach or whoever you happen to be need to play your role in helping them achieve their ambition.
0: And what was it about Ron's personality or way that was particularly successful with you, Raelene? Because obviously you're still wonderful friends after all these years.
2: We're best mates. We'll be friends forever. Ronnie never lost his temper, which was fantastic.
0: Yep.
2: He was calm and he was logical and he, I guess, appreciated the fact that the whole career was coming to an end, so there was more than just the running to this individual athlete. And Ron actually gave me the skills to move forward in life as well as go to Brisbane and win that race. And, you know, we did train for the Olympic Games in Moscow.
0: Yeah.
2: And that all fell apart. And Brisbane was sort of the substitute. And through all of that terrible period of time of the challenges of the challenge for the team to go or not to go to Moscow, where we were both suffering a fair bit of emotion, we kept it together. And the partnership worked. Even on the funny days when Ronnie would come to the track at lunchtime and try and run 500 metres with me. You know, it was just a laugh, but he busted his backside from every angle, every corner of my athletic career.
0: What do you both think, looking back on that whole Moscow experience? Would you do anything differently?
2: Ooh, Ronnie?
3: Yeah, from my perspective, I think, you know, in some respects it was the worst year, and in other respects it was the best year, because not many people really knew the inside story of this, but, you know, the country was divided. It wasn't totally behind people going, and it wasn't opposed to them going in some cases, but not many people appreciate the level of pressure that the truly elite icons of the country were being subjected to, and Raylene was in that category. So people had little understanding of how difficult it was to train and prepare yourself when you were, you know, receiving death threats, when you were, you know, being pressurised from all different directions, go, don't go. So I think from my perspective, you know, it didn't matter which direction it was coming from, it made you question whether you should or shouldn't, which meant it put doubt into your mind and pressure onto you, which made your capacity to be totally committed to the task, you know, extremely, extremely difficult. And I mean, Raylene handled it, I think, extraordinarily well. And I think it served to bond our relationship and also our training group's relationship.
0: You both seem to have really deserved that wonderful moment in 1982. Ron, I'll ask you first, what are your most vivid memories of the day leading up to the race and after?
3: I think the lead up to the race was really that, you know, we were in control, and we really understood that this is, you know, you don't get a second whack at these moments in history. So we were very well prepared. We were as one. So I remember that very clear. And I don't just mean Raylene and I mean the people we surrounded ourselves with. We ensured that, you know, negative people or hangers-on or whatever weren't part of the group that we mixed with in the lead-up. We were very methodical about how we did everything in the lead-up. So I think it was the lead-up. I think the time after I really remember most was, I think, Raylene, you and I walking on the beach, I think the
2: morning after.
3: The morning after, you know, it was just one of those wonderful, reflective moments. And, you know, you didn't want to be around other people the next day, particularly because only Raylene and I and the people who were close to us could really, truly understand and appreciate what it all meant. And I think that moment, that walk on the beach the day after will live in my memory always, because it was very special, because, you know, what we'd set out to achieve, and it was important, as Raylene's last individual race. So to go out on top, winning in front of your home crowd, at the tail end of a career where people in some cases thought that Raylene's best moments had passed, I think was just extraordinary.
0: She pulled it out of the bag, that is for sure. Raylene, what was that lap of honour like? It's still you know, gives you shivers down your spine to think about it. It was such an emotional moment, I think, in our sporting history. How did it feel? Is the emotion landing on you at that moment, or is it an out-of-body experience almost?
2: Actually, it was a miracle, because I wasn't very good at doing much after I ran a 400, because it wasn't actually the event I had a passion about.
0: That's right.
2: It hurt like buggery, and I usually didn't walk far. I usually fell on the ground and felt pretty pained for a long time after. But the crowd really lifted me up and carried me around the stadium. It was one of those great moments that I know. I've heard stories of traffic lights changing all over the country where cars just sat still and listened to the race and listened to the moments after. And for me, in the stadium, being able to, yeah, I guess in my own way, thank everybody with the lap of honour, and particularly friends and family that were in the stadium. It was a great moment. And then, of course, Ronnie was at the end of the home straight when I came back from that lap of honour, and that was a great moment.
0: And I understand, Ron, that you've ended up with that gold medal. Raylene presented that to you as a birthday gift, I think.
3: Yeah, it was a very interesting story that, one of my mantras as a coach was that, you know, you needed the athlete to need you rather than the athlete thinking you wanted them. And therefore, I was always very reticent to, you know, to take anything off people, because I think it's, you know, your job is to support the athlete and to have a purity of a relationship with them, you know, not that you're a taker. And Raylene came to my apartment, my flat in Richmond, and I wasn't there. And so when I came home, it was this parcel wrapped in brown paper on my doorstep, and it was a gold medal, and it was just an extraordinary feeling. As I said, I've said to people since then, you know, if I had been at home, I'm not sure how I would have felt about getting it, because I didn't want to, you know, I didn't need the reward.
0: You didn't want it. You would have found it hard to accept. Yeah.
3: I knew what it meant for Raleigh to give it to me, and in fact, even more touching was in the frame the medals in is an envelope of the Commonwealth Games and in the envelope there's a letter which Raylene also gave me a separate copy of, and it's just the most heartfelt, touching reflection on you know, her feelings towards me and what we'd achieved. So it was really. You can hear in my voice a degree of emotion.
0: It is, Ron. Absolutely. Before I let you go, Ron, I just wanted to ask you one question. When people, you know, as someone as iconic as Raylene is in this country and around the world, you know, people have all kinds of views or opinions about what that person is like. What do we not know about her? What do you think we'd be surprised? What's a misconception maybe about Raylene?
3: Yeah, I'm not, you know, because I know her so well, I guess I see her through different eyes, but I think that, you know, Raylene is a deeply loyal and an emotional person, as we all know, and she can cry at the drop of a hat. But she is a softie, and she is a very giving person, and I think, you know, maybe people have become more aware of that in more recent times because of her involvement with breast cancer in particular. But this is a person that over the years has gone out of her way and done things for people. So, you know, you see some of that through the profile today, but I can tell you the number of other things she's done to help other people, sight unseen, never wanting it to be known, I think is just, you know, a terrific reflection on a great person and a great Australian.
0: Ron Dewhurst, thank you so much for being with us.
2: See you, Ronnie.
3: See you, RB. Love you.
2: Love you too.
0: Oh, he's a dream, isn't he?
2: Absolutely.
0: You're listening to Inside Edge on ABC Local Radio. I'm Angela Pulvirenti, talking to Olympic legend Raylene Boyle. What an amazing career. You've won 7 Commonwealth gold medals, Raylene, as if you don't already know this, and 3 Olympic silver medals. You were the first Australian woman ever to carry the flag at the opening ceremony of an Olympic Games. But good fortune has not always swayed your way on the track. In 1972, well, you were beaten twice into second place by an East German athlete, later revealed to be a drug cheat. And 4 years later, you were disqualified at the 1976 Montreal Games for false starting twice. The first time was eventually deemed to be wrongly called. I'm still getting over it, let alone you. And trying times certainly came to visit 2 decades later, again 4 years apart, when you were diagnosed with breast cancer and ovarian cancer. What a life. But all of this would have been unimaginable to a young Raylene Boyle growing up with her 2 brothers, Rick and Ron, in the Melbourne suburb of Coburg. Can you paint a picture of your childhood for us, Raylene? Was it a happy, easygoing time?
2: It was. It was a lovely time in Australia because the population wasn't nearly as large as it is now. I think it was probably about half what it is now. And we were able to play footy in the street and cricket in the street and play cowboys and Indians around the suburb, and we had the freedom of riding our bikes anywhere from a pretty young age, and we had freedom and we played sport. My older brother rode a bike and Rick and I ran. Rick played baseball as well, and I rode a bike as well for a while.

0: proof of that, but obviously they gave us the ability to move quickly. My older brother is actually an Olympian as well.
1: Yes, Ronnie, he cyclist. Went to the 1976 Olympics too.
0: That's right. Yeah. And Rick was a baseball pitcher, which is a fast twitch fibre type movement. So they gave us this, the marriage of their genes gave us this fast twitch fibre situation where we can move quickly with great speed with the things we do over a short period of time.
1: Growing up, did you feel like you were just as important being a girl?
0: In my family, without doubt.
1: Yeah.
0: There was no discrimination at all against me being a female. I was given equal billing to my brothers, and I was given the voice, the same voice that my brothers were given. Back then, girls were probably not always given that, and it was expected that they do sort of the commercial subjects and the sewing and the cooking. And I must say I did that, probably because I didn't think I was smart enough to do anything else. But I was given equal billing at home, and that has stood me in good stead till now. Even now, though, at times I find it confusing because I think there are still a lot of people in my generation who don't want to hear the voice of a woman of my age because a bloke should be saying those things.
1: Yes, well, not just your age. But, Raylene, I think it's an important gift that your parents gave you in some ways because it gives you permission to have drive and ambition, and it gives you permission to want to win.
0: Exactly. I was always encouraged to do the best I could at something, and if I didn't win, it wasn't that important, but we would go back to the drawing board and try and work out why I didn't win and how I could next time. But they were never like disappointed at me not winning races. It was more like, well, you know, we will beat those people. It'll just be a matter of time and it'll be down the track. It doesn't matter.
1: It's a wonderful attitude to begin, a professional sporting life with. In 1968, as a 16-year-old girl, you sort of burst onto the scene, really, didn't you? You won a silver medal at the Olympics in Mexico against one of the greatest runners in women's history, really, Poland's Irina, am I going to say this
0: Shivinska.
1: Right? Where's Bruce McAvaney when you
0: need him? Kirshenstein, she was back then. Then she became Shivinska.
1: What was she what was she like? What was your did you get to meet your competitors?
0: Not really. You know, there was a little bit of East and West stuff happening then, and she was, you know, from Poland, so they didn't really mix with us. She was like 6 foot plus and long and lanky and extraordinary, but she also made lots of mistakes. She dropped the baton in relays and she did stuff like that in her history, so I figured she could make mistakes. But I actually thought that I would beat her in the 200 metres, and I mean, how ridiculous and how cocky is that of a just turned 17-year-old who didn't know anything about the international scene of sport without even considering the Olympics in that program. But, yeah, I just...
1: Maybe that ignorance was part of your winning formula in some ways, though. You weren't too daunted by...
0: It gave me freedom.
1: Yeah, that's right.
0: It gave me freedom. It opened it up and I had the attitude of, why not?
1: Now, what was it like being in Mexico as a 16-year-old from the suburbs of Melbourne? Did you take in that experience of being in this completely different culture?
0: Well, I had to talk my parents into letting me go because
1: they... Did they go with you, Raylene?
0: No, they didn't have the money to do anything like that. And they didn't even consider it. But they said that if I made an Olympic Games at 17, I'd just turned 17, I was 16 when I was selected, that I would make the next one. So why would I bother going to that one when I was so young? You know, and wait till I was 21 and go to the next one. And I talked them around thinking that it would be a couple of hour flight, and we'd be there and it'd be cool and have a few days here, a bit of fun, do a bit of running and come home.
1: Was, you know, it a bit different to that?
0: The whole reality of 6 weeks away from home, going to this place of high altitude with tropical storms happening all the time and the restrictions of an Olympic city and village was really quite amazing. Not being able to eat so many things and drink out of a tap because you'd end up with Montezuma's curse. And I mean, it was an amazing journey for me and it was a huge growing curve.
1: Yeah,
0: huge
1: baptism of fire almost, wasn't it?
0: It was a baptism of fire. And the extraordinary thing was I walked onto the track, I came fourth in the 100 metres. And when I came fourth in the 100, I thought I'll do better in the 200.
1: And you did.
0: I did. And I couldn't see any reason why I couldn't win it, really.
1: I was reading that... that Jesse Owens saw you run in that Games and said that he had never seen a girl so beautifully balanced.
0: Yes, actually, I had an interesting day one day where management

0: And said somebody had requested to meet me, and I had to go, and we got in the car and went to the stadium, and this older black man smoking a cigarette was there, and it was Jesse Owens. And we had a long chat about my running and the background of why I ran with the balance I did, which was my father's professional running career training coming through. And he was really impressed, and he was just a lovely, gentle man. And it probably taught me that you can be great and you can still be nice. And it's a shame we don't see a lot of that in today's world.
1: It's a wonderful moment in your life. It's also a wonderful moment for a song. The first song you've chosen, Raylene, is classic, Eye of the Tiger. Is this something you used to train to a lot?
0: It was a song that the Rocky movies were around at the end of my career, and it was one of the movies we went and saw when we were up in Brisbane running the trials before the games. And it just stuck, the words, you know, rising up to the challenge of your rivals and lots of other stuff like that just really gripped me. And in fact, they were going through my mind when I was running. I can remember running down the back straight in Brisbane and thinking, now's the time to rise up to the challenge of these people.
1: And Raylene Boyle would do it again and again in the years to come. We'll visit that just after this wonderful song. It's Eye of the Tiger. Who doesn't love it? I'm Angela Pulvirenti. You're on ABC Local Radio.

0: That was Survivor with Eye of the Tiger. I'm Angela Pulverinti. You're listening to ABC Local Radio. I'm with one of our greatest Olympians, Raelene Boyle. Well, we've arrived in the sequence of your remarkable life at the 1972 Munich Games. This was a very dark Games for many reasons. It was actually a black moment in history. It was the year that Israeli athletes were murdered in a terrorist attack. What do you remember about that information landing on you?
1: I remember being told there was a disaster, woken up and being told that we had to meet in one of the rooms, but we were not allowed to walk out in the open area. And we sat down with Marlene Matthews, who was the team manager, and she told us that there'd been a disaster. No one really knew what was going on, but there were Israelis dead, and there were lots of guns and bullets, and we had to stick to a restricted area and wait until it unfolded.
0: Do you think that the impact of all this didn't hit you till much later?
1: I think there was an impact immediately. I can remember being disappointed that we were not allowed to go to the memorial service in the stadium. But I think in life it set me upon an interesting course of trust and distrust.
0: How do you mean?
1: I think that I was so disappointed that at an Olympic Games that one human being could kill another human being. And in fact, I think 11 Israelis died. And, you know, it was just a disaster when the Germans were trying to heal wounds from the war by running these fantastic games, and they built fantastic stadiums, and it was all going smoothly, and then this terrible thing happened. And I think in life it set me up to be a bit more, I don't know, mistrusting of people.
0: Is it hard to focus on winning with that in the background?
1: Absolutely. I wanted to come home. I just felt the game should have been cancelled, and I really worried for the Olympic movement as to whether it could go forward from there. But obviously they've gone ahead in leaps and bounds and to a ridiculous state, really. But, yes, I just felt it was time to go home. Sport wasn't worth lives, and I thought we needed to remember those that had died and then move back to our homes and heal.
2: Set. That away. Boyle got away with them nicely too. It's Sheva showing plenty of dash, though, to Esteka. Boyle's running up now on the inside. It's Esteka in front, followed closely by Boyle. Coming down the outside with Sheva, but it's Boyle. Esteka wins it. Esteka first. Boyle close to second, possibly Sheva's just in front of Boyle, and then came Davis and Ferrell.
3: And it's the world record. It's equal to world record, 11 seconds. Raelene Boyle finished second in that race, Niall, I'm sure. A wonderful run.
0: Remarkably, you still managed to win two silver medals at that Games, Raelene. Now, I think one of the first things I can remember knowing about you, my father, you know, sitting down and explaining what an amazing athlete, and he said to me, and she was robbed of two gold medals, he said to me when I was a kid. Do you feel that you were?
1: Look, probably I wouldn't have won the 100 metres. I think Stecker, I don't know what her real talent was, but I lost that by, you know, a fair way. The 200 metres was, you know, a bee's dick, for want of another term, that I lost by, and I think I would have definitely won that if Renata hadn't have been. She wasn't actually on drugs. She was on testosterone, and that was a systematic doping program. And the IOC were not testing for that at the time, so in effect, she was protected, but the rules now have changed to an open-ended rule. They do have lists of drugs, but also anything else that might be performance-enhancing can have an athlete disqualified. The whole East German team, I think every woman, or the East German women, won every track and field gold medal at those games. And that was very sad for not only me, but a lot of other athletes. And I still feel very cheated by that whole system.
0: You seemed inconsolable on the podium while you're accepting your silver medal. It's actually quite an emotional thing to watch. Have you watched that vision in a long time?
1: No, I haven't seen it for a very long time. I think I was emotional and very annoyed. Look, Renata was a good bloke, but, you know, she did cheat. And I feel, not only now for me, who cares, but I feel for a lot of other young athletes who were cheated out of the right to win a medal,
0: yeah,
1: be it any colour.
0: Was it a different feeling to the false start fiasco 4 years later?
1: Montreal was interesting because I'd changed my training program. I'd moved to Perth. I was training with Shirley Strickland and we were training for seven and a half hours a day for the 18 months leading up to those games. I decided that I could beat whatever they were on if I worked harder. And I was so fit. I was in unbelievable condition. And I really believe I would have conquered that 200 metres. I know I can't say that I won it because I didn't run the race, but I was in great shape and I know that I would have run as fast as they ran.
0: You've really got to find a way of getting over these things or they would just eat you alive if you let the injustice sort of take over, that feeling of injustice, of frustration.
1: I think probably Angela, breast cancer's done that for me. Yep. It's created the reality of life and, you know, my sporting days were only sport. They were running races. They were not life and death. And so in many ways insignificant. My breast cancer was life or death. And much more confronting and much more meaningful.
0: We're going to talk to someone who you met in this period of your life. So what year were you diagnosed with breast cancer, Raylene?
1: I was diagnosed in March 96.
0: Was it a bolt out of the blue?
1: It was a bolt out of the blue. My mother was dying of lung cancer at the time and I just went and had some checks that I needed to have done and I had a lump in my breast and went to my GP, who was very thorough, and she said, look, I don't think anything's wrong with it, but I think I want you to have a mammogram anyway. And the mammogram showed some spots in another part of my breast. I followed up with a surgeon. The surgeon said, look, there's nothing wrong with these. I'll just check them on a regular basis, but it's up to you under your circumstances at the moment with your mum so ill. And I selected to have them cut out, and I'd already had about a 25% spread into my lymph node. So I was very lucky that I could make that decision.
0: Now, another great Australian called Lynn Swinburne was diagnosed with cancer in 1993. As a result of her diagnosis and what she went through in her treatment, she started a fantastic foundation called the Breast Cancer Network Australia in 1998. And I guess sometime after that, Raylene, you and Lynn came into each other's lives. Lynn's obviously with us today. Lynn, one thing I remember reading about you is that you described going through diagnosis and treatment as being a faceless person on a conveyor belt.
4: Yeah, that's exactly how it felt, Angela. It was like the person that I was had disappeared and, you know, I was a patient.
0: Because you were in your 40s.
1: A statistic.
4: In fact,
1: yeah.
4: I was more than a patient. I was kind of a tumour on legs, if you like.
0: A tumour on legs, right.
4: Yeah.
0: So because before that, Lynn, you're a mum, you're a wife. You're living a wonderful life and then cancer comes to call. I guess because of your experience, you didn't want women around Australia to go through the same thing. You started Breast Cancer Network Australia. What was the goal when you started that organisation?
4: Well, originally it was just about, in my naivety, I thought it would be quite easy to say, hey guys, it's not working for us women. Can we have a better system that actually thinks about us rather than just the tumour that we're carrying? And so it was really more about influencing the medical profession more than anything and getting the women in there and sort of as a part of the whole concern rather than leaving everything up to the scientists and up to the doctors. But I hadn't realised that what you're really talking about is major culture change.
0: Well, we're going back to what Raylene, you and I were talking about early on, and that is giving women a voice, an equal voice, on an issue that affects mainly them.
1: But a very big voice from Lynn Swinburne, let me tell you.
0: I tell you.
1: Everyone clicks their heels and listens.
0: And I'm one of them. I've already been totally seduced by Lynn Swinburne, I tell you. I'm on the website. I'm joining up.
1: Good.
0: Lynn, tell me how Raylene came into your life, because it wasn't easy to get her into your life, was it?
4: Oh, it so wasn't easy because I really had this, you know, the concept of setting up the network, and I'd put in a couple of years of, you know, really establishing, trying to figure out how to establish it properly. And I talked to a lot of people and I realised I needed sort of a big name to help.
0: Because you mentioned to me you wanted to resist the celebrity angle for a while,
4: yeah,
0: didn't
4: I did.
0: You?
4: I did. I found that really, I just thought, this is pathetic. It's not about celebrity. It's about, you
0: cancer.
4: Know, next door
0: yeah.
4: neighbour
0: yeah.
4: and real people, not these people who you see in magazines and on the telly. But then I worked out that you don't really get far unless you've got some big names attached. And so I started writing to Raylene.
0: And how did that go, Lynn?
4: Yeah, that went really well. And I now know they were all just chucked in the bin.
1: Along with many others, Swinny.
4: Yeah, thanks, Dom. And I had lots of friends in Melbourne. I talked to people who knew Raylene, some of them very well. So I went to them and said, can you help me? And they said, we'll do our best. But they still went in the bin.
0: Being the woman that doesn't take no for an answer, as you are, Lynn, what was your next step?
4: Yeah. Well, in desperation, I had been invited to an event in Melbourne at one of the fancy hotels, and Raylene was there, and I knew she was going to be there to launch the new idea, Breast Cancer Fund, and so I went knowing that this was my only chance to grab her. She came in the room and she was all dolled up in a dark suit. I don't know if you remember, Raylene. She gave a little speech and then she did all these TV interviews. And I was just hanging around waiting. And then next thing, I saw them all move her out of the room and I thought, oh my God, what am I going to do? Miss my opportunity. So they all got into the lift and just as the lift door closed, I shoved my foot in to try and stop it. And
1: it was pretty funny.
4: Of course, they allowed me into the lift. And I think, Raylene, you say by the time we got to the ground floor, I'd convinced you that this was the organisation you needed to be involved in.
1: I'd had so many requests to get involved with so many organisations, as you can imagine. Just this one, it was, I don't know, maybe it was just the right time, the right moment, but it just made sense to me. It sort of turned the breast cancer around into a responsibility to do something.
0: Now,
1: Lynn, and it's gone ahead from there.
0: It has. Lynn, you and Raylene have travelled the country together, haven't you? Meeting women, you know, who are obviously suffering from cancer, helping them, talking to them, guiding them. What's Raylene like on the coalface?
4: Yeah, well, she's absolutely at her best when she's out with the women. I talked about celebrity before, but, you know, so many celebrities will allow you to use their name and maybe turn up at a cocktail party or something like that. But actually, Raylene used this as an opportunity to really get down in amongst the women. And, you know, they love her. They love her. She's real. She talks about her own, you know, trickiness, her own depression that she's dealt with or she continues to deal with through her breast cancer experience, that it's not so easy sometimes. But she also talks about all the good things that you learn through it as well. We had a party for her, a great big party, and we sat the Prime Minister in between Raylene and myself. So it was John Howard at the time, and he had absolutely no hope of escape between us.
1: Poor bugger. Lovely man.
0: I tell you, I would have lit a candle for the guy had I known. He had no hope. But that's the kind of access that you get, right?
4: When Raylene turned 60 earlier this year, again, we had the Prime Minister, Julia Gillard, seated between us, and she said in her speech, there's not many times that she feels sorry for John Howard, but that was probably one of them.
0: That's wonderful. Look, what we're going to do is we're going to go to a song soon, ladies, and it's the song that, it's the theme song for the Breast Cancer Network Australia, isn't it, Lynn? And I think a theme song just for you, I Am Woman. But before we do, I just want to know, Lynn, I asked Ron this, what do you think is a misconception that people might have about Raylene? What's something we don't know about her?
1: They think I don't drink.
4: No, I think they all know that. I think that little secret's out, Rails. I would say the misconception is that she is very straightforward and what you see is what you get. And actually, from Raylene's point of view, she is an extremely complex person.
0: Yeah.
4: A person who watches very carefully for attention to detail, a person who's incredibly respectful of authority, and a person who watches very carefully, watches people, reads people very, very well, a person who looks like they're a knockabout sort of person, but actually who are incredibly caring, incredibly sensitive, incredibly vulnerable.
0: There's a friend who knows you well, Raylene Boyle.
1: Absolutely. Hey?
0: Lynn Swinburne, thank you for being with us. You are a great Australian and a great friend to Raylene Boyle. Check out the Breast Cancer Network Australia website, everybody. It's a wonderful organisation. I am Angela Pulvirenti. You're listening to Inside Edge on ABC Local Radio. I'll be back with Raylene Boyle in just a second. But for now, here's Helen Reddy with I Am Woman.

0: I'm Angela Pulvirenti. You're listening to Inside Edge on ABC Local Radio. I'm with Olympic champion, Australian great, Raelene Boyle. We've been talking about her wonderful life and career, her survival of both breast cancer and ovarian cancer. I understand the diagnosis of breast cancer and ovarian cancer were 4 years apart. If the first one hit you like a bolt from the blue, what was the second one like?
1: It was unbelievable. It was just a shocking time. It was only a matter of weeks before the Sydney Olympics. Not that that was going to affect my performance there, because it was a different performance I was giving, but I'd just been told that I was going to be one of the last people to carry the torch into the stadium. And I was walking my dog, and she chased another dog, and it tore the mass attached to my right ovary. And within 2 days, I was having surgery, and I had surgery again 24 hours later when they realised that the mass that they'd taken out in the right ovary was actually an early stage ovarian cancer. So it was a pretty shocking time. I'd gone into shock. I was in intensive care for a while, and I really started to count my days.
0: It must be just mind altering to be trying to hold these two things in your life at the same time, this terrible diagnosis, along with, you know, the 2000 Olympics and everything that meant to you, you know, such an enormously joyful tribute and you know, life-defining experience.
1: I was so excited about Sydney getting the Olympics, and to be included in the last part of something in the stadium at the opening ceremony was so exciting for me. It was as big a thrill as competing in the Games for me. And to have this happen before really set me back and set me into a very, very low ebb in my life. And I think during that 6 weeks or so before the Games, I had called the people organising the opening ceremony and said, I really just don't think I can do this.
0: Yeah,
1: the emotion was getting to me, so it was a pretty tough time.
0: Is it? I mean, I guess you just get tired of fighting too, Raelene, sometimes, don't you? You wonder how much fight you've got left.
1: And to be truthful, I was still not well from my breast cancer. I had this ongoing years of illness where my appendix blew out, my gallbladder, and things just kept going wrong.
0: It's that those moments where you go, you know, is the universe just trying to tell me that this is just not, you know, this is not happening for me?
1: Is there a God?
0: Yeah.
1: I'm not sure. And but I guess in the end it's made coming out the other end now and having good health like I have.
2: ...of the flame from the southern tunnel. And here, in a wheelchair, sits Betty Cuthbert holding the torch with the great Raelene Boyle behind her, propelling her onto the track. And now out towards the eastern side. Moment of drama, of Olympic history and tradition.
0: How important would you say it was to have those 2000 Olympics there to draw you out of it a little? Just a little.
1: They were the absolute carrot to draw me out of it in the end. And as I said, pushing Betty into the stadium was such a thrill, but also looking forward to my good friend Kathy running and hopefully winning that gold medal. Probably I hoped a little corner of it was mine as well. And sitting next to Bruce McAvaney and calling that race, I was looking forward to. So it was a carrot. It was really a good influence on me drawing or dragging myself out of the depression and the state I was in.
0: Now, Bruce McAvaney, there surely is not a greater sporting broadcaster in our country. Bruce
1: There's
0: is
1: only
0: with
1: one
0: us.
1: In my eyes.
0: Bruce is with us today. Thank you for being here, Bruce. What an incredibly defining moment in your career to be calling the Cathy Freeman gold medal winning race with Raelene Boyle.
3: Look, an absolute privilege. No matter what I do for the rest of my life, that will be the one race that I think I'll remember most fondly. It was a race that, you know, we'd all look forward to for 4 years, really, from the moment they went across the line 4 years earlier in Atlanta. And Raelene and I forged such a strong relationship, friendship, broadcasting relationship, that I was just so thrilled that Raelene could make this supreme effort to be with us during those games, because she'd gone through so much. Raelene's responsible for one of the great lines in Australian broadcasting, and it's, you know, at the end of the Freeman race. And, you know,
0: yes, tell us about that.
3: When Cathy went over the line, I was probably waxing lyrical a bit about, you know, whatever I said.
0: Oh, we can't imagine that, Bruce McAvaney.
1: Come on, Mackie, you remember. Put it all together.
3: It was the most exciting moment. And as I finished railing with perfect timing and absolutely perfect tone, said, "What a relief." Now, only a great athlete who knows what it's like could actually deliver it as she did. And I have been asked so often in the 11 years since, you know, what a magic line from Boyley. And it was.
0: It's a magic line. And it only somebody like Raylene deserves to say it or can give it the kudos and the gravity that it deserves, a line like that. Because as you're alluding to, Australia had been waiting for that win for 4 years. The pressure.
3: She carried a nation on her back, and she really did, because her whole career, Angela, was going to be defined by that one race. I mean, that she'd been a double world champion, she'd been an Olympic silver medalist, but Cathy's whole career was going to be defined in 60 seconds. How her legacy revolved around 60 seconds, and she produced.
1: I think the relief came from a personal relief, but also size of the nation going, thank God it's over for her in a lot of ways.
3: You know, Angela, there's one other race, Paul. One other race that comes close to Cathy for me, and I didn't call this race. Tim Lane did the call. It was a brilliant call. It was in 1982 at the Commonwealth Games when Raylene won in Brisbane. I was in the Channel 7 newsroom, pretty young in those days, actually, so was Boyley, I guess. And Raylene won the 400 metres in Brisbane, coached by Ronnie Dewhurst. And when she went over the line, I rang my mother and father immediately. I was shaking. I was almost crying. Now, I'd only known Raylene fleetingly. I think I've been for one run with her at the Adelaide University. But that was a similar to a Cathy moment when Boyley won in basically her final race in 1982. So there are very few moments like that in Australian sport. And, you know, you're talking to a woman who's produced one of them, and I was sitting alongside Raylene when Cathy produced
0: the other one. Yeah. You would meet athletes all the time. I'm sure you can't be great friends with all of them, Bruce. We talked to Ron Dewhurst, and we also talked to Lynn Swinburne about, you know, what maybe some of the misconceptions about Raylene are, or what would surprise people to know about her. It was interesting, the responses. What do you think would surprise people about Raylene? What maybe surprised you about her when you got to know her more intimately?
3: How much she hated hard work. No, that's Boyley can be the laziest person in the world. I mean, I've never seen anyone sit on a couch as well as her, and my cat loves it because she's... that's a bit of a joke. But Boyley, Raylene has this ability to go flat out and then completely stop. Now, I don't have that ability. I think I've only got the flat out bit, haven't I, Boyley?
1: Absolutely. I've got the balance of you.
3: First for me was just how delightful and how easy she is to be with, and that's the truth. I mean, I was in awe of Raylene when I first met her, and when we went to our first Olympics in 1984, I mean, I was, you know, still pretty new, and Raylene was a legend. And instantly, I found it so easy to be with her and so easy to talk to her, and she helped me so much in those early days. To understand what athletics was all about and what the athlete might be going through. But, look, it's the giving. So many times over the years, in our situation, my wife would ring Raylene and say that she's got a dear friend who needs some counselling, just some help, just a word from Boyley, and she's on the phone immediately, and she's helped so many people. So Raylene is a great giver. Athletes are supposed to be very selfish people. They might be when they're training and going for one thing, but Raylene is so giving. And look, she doesn't suffer fools, and she doesn't... Look, she calls it straight. We've had a lot of dinner parties over the years, and Raylene can cut to the chase very quickly.
0: I can just imagine.
3: Get to the bottom line very quickly. And if someone's at the table espousing their views and they might be, you know, raving on a little, she can cut them down very quickly. But she does it in a nice way, don't you, Boyley?
1: Oh, I think so. I don't like wasting words, Macca.
3: No, you do not. But what a relief. I mean, there was nothing else to say.
0: Bruce McAvaney, thank you so much for being with us.
3: My pleasure.
0: I'm Angela Pulvirenti. You're listening to Inside Edge on ABC Local Radio. I'm with one of our greatest sporting legends, Raylene Boyle. Raylene and I will be back after this song. It's the third and final song that you've chosen, Raylene. It's Vanessa Amorosi and This Is Who I Am. How did this song come into your life?
1: The words just ring true to me. I know part of the song's about relationships, but it's like she just wants to be who she is, and that's what I just want to be. I just want to be Rails. I don't want to be Raylene Boyle, Olympic legend, or anything like that.
0: Here she is, Vanessa Amorosi. This Is Who I Am.

0: am.
1: That was Vanessa Amorosi, and this is Who I Am. I'm Angela Pulvirenti. You're on Inside Edge on ABC Local Radio. I'm with Raylene Boyle. It's just been such a pleasure to have you on the show, Raylene. Thanks for being with us. Our last five questions. This is called Extra Time, and I ask every guest who's been on

0: on Inside Edge these five questions. So just the first thing that comes into your mind. You ready?
1: Sure.
0: Who inspires you?
1: Who inspires me? The women with breast cancer in Australia.
0: What's the proudest moment of your life so far?
1: I think the most recent one was turning 60 and being healthy.
0: Absolutely. What's one of the best pieces of advice you've ever been given?
1: Be true to yourself.
0: When was the last time you cried?
1: Ooh, 5 minutes ago.
0: What do you most want that you don't have?
1: Probably a wish that we can conquer breast cancer.
0: Raylene, thank you so much. It's just been such a pleasure talking to you. Congratulations on turning 60.
1: I've really enjoyed, you know, hearing from my mates too.
0: If her friends are any indication of what a person she is, she must be magnificent.
1: Thank you for that. But yeah, my friends are magnificent.
0: I'm Angela Pulvirenti. You're listening to Inside Edge on ABC Local Radio. We've just had the pleasure of Raylene Boyle's company for an hour. I'll catch you next time.

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5: There's nothing that you can't do if you decide and put your mind to it. Hi, I'm Emma Pedler, ABC Breakfast presenter based at ABC Eyre Peninsula in Port Lincoln. Have you ever had a goal and stuck to it, seen it all the way through? That's what 45-year-old bodybuilder Anthea Thomas of Coffin Bay did. She decided to take her fitness journey to the next level and train for a bodybuilding competition. I met up with her and she explained how she'd turned her life around from being a marijuana-addicted young woman with mental health issues and body dysmorphia to taking back the reins and making a real positive change in her life. On the weekend, Anthea competed in and won her first bodybuilding title.
6: I competed in the ICN Australia, which is I Compete Natural, physique, model, bodybuilding, bikini and fitness competition in Adelaide in the season A. I've been training for, 3 years with CrossFit On Air and 24 Fit Port Lincoln and around Coffin Bay, just, trying to become the best version of myself that I can be. It wasn't a huge class, so that win I was not up against. There's not a lot of over 40-year-old women in that class, just let me make that clear. So,
5: but you still won.
6: You know, I did win, and when I look back at the images, I am so full of self-satisfaction. I don't think I've ever felt such a positive connection to my body image as what I did last night. That's the first time coming from a background of everything from eating disorder to depression, panic attacks, all the different pressures of social media to be perfect. I wasn't just doing it for myself. Obviously, it was myself against myself, but it was for leadership. The business is 100% vegan and plant-based. I get a lot of questions in a fishing farming community about how do I get protein. There's no shame and guilt towards me now, as people are more informed with the internet about, you know, health and keeping a healthy balance. But the leadership for the youth being so influenced by social media, I feel like they are more stressed than ever to be perfect in the pictures, you know, with the filters. And I worry. I see them coming in every day for quick fixes, peppermint tea and different things for panic attacks. And, you know, that's suffering, that's community, that's the community is suffering, that's our youth suffering. I used to be a nurse and I'm an empath, and I just figure I want the community to feel better. You know, you're interested in raising, you know, mental illness issues, raising positive awareness for the community, and I feel like I have a position in Air Imports to be able to be aligned with health and fitness and wellness. And I thought, you know what, if I can stand there and they're glancing at my muscles and they're feeling my vibe, then what better way to influence the community in a positive? So, yeah, that was the grounding of it.
5: There was a lot of people, Anthea, there was a lot of people in the community who were really questioning whether or not you could do it. As you said there, you're vegan. So to be a vegan bodybuilder and to get enough, like you were saying, to make sure that you have enough protein in your diet to build lean muscle, you know, that challenge must have just been incredible.
6: Where do gorillas get their protein and where do the cows get theirs? Gee, they've got good muscle mass. You know, and they only eat plants. In our community now, we only have the information that was available to us through each generation. So we just do the best with what we've got, no shame or guilt thrown at each other. You know, my grandparents, they served me lamb chops, and my mum, you know, she fed me mince. So, you know, we're Australian. At the end of the day, our culture's Australian, and bloody proud to be so. And I changed my diet many, many years ago for not just the ethical reasons, but because I wanted to have that change. I have felt such acceptance from the community over the years, even in the transition of the business going 100% plant-based. So at the moment, you know, vegans are getting a lot of slack with the, you know, trespassing on property is separate issues. It's like any radical thing that happens in politics. You know, there's always a radical group. I don't come under that banner. I come under the banner of feeling amazing. There was a lot of guilt shaming when the farmers would come in, you know, or not come in and meet me in the community and label me. So through love language and through non-violent communication and through understanding, respect has been established. Everybody, we're families on the peninsula, and we step in together when it comes to, you know, not suffering and to be positive to each other and sending out, there's enough hate, you know, on the internet, these young ones, I'm super stressed about it. And so it's our influence that as we think we become, your dominant thoughts of the day are going to rule your behaviour. So it is all about that holding hands and stepping forward and just making it work for the youth. That's the honest way I feel.
5: Anthea, you've got two young daughters. How proud are they in their mum for winning this achievement, this award?
6: It's awkward with Aisha, just moved to Adelaide. It's awkward for her. You know, she's a teenager. When I was a teenager, I wouldn't want my mum strutting her stuff on in a bikini on stage. Or would I? Depends on the kid, you know. But she's a teenager, but she did have a little cry. Sorry, Aisha. And say, Mum, you know, such and such thinks you're hot and it's embarrassing. And I'm like, because they're younger. I was like, you know what, Aish, I'll take that. If that is it, that's what you got, I'll take it. And my 10-year-old, she loves, she's a gymnast and she does that dancing. And, you know, look how full of champions Port Lincoln is. You know, we've had weightlifting Olympic champions. We've had Olympic swimmers. We've had, you know, we've got champions left, right and centre. But I do ask, what's your sense of purpose? When you are a champion, what are you going to do with that title? Are you going to hold it above your head and say, oh, look, I reached it? Or are you going to step forward and say, you know, it can be very lonely at the top. So how about you all come with me? I want my daughters to come with me. And they're my guiding light. They're my sunshine. So if they can see that I break through and make changes through the awkwardness and confidence that a 45-year-old has, then hopefully that leadership will lead them. I just wanted to set a good example.
5: When did you decide to get into bodybuilding?
6: I've been in dark places, Em. I really have. Body dysmorphia. I've been very skinny in an unhealthy way. I had an addiction to marijuana when I was a young teenager. I have sat in a room in the darkness and I know the pressures of peer pressure and all those different issues that come with being a teenager. And I've had mental health issues. I've studied those things and got into uni and battled through that and risen through very, very dark places. I think when I decided that I could change one thing, put something positive, like breathing in smoke was bad for my lungs, so hey, if I can change one small thing, no more breathing in smoke. It was really that simple. And then so that spiraled from, okay, well, if I can quit sugar, and it really was just one little change and then starting to think, I love me, and that feeling of one little step and then just seeing the changes in the mirror and also feeling the energy of it, you know? And really, I don't have a partner. I really have a small family, so small. just always thinking that I've got to be a chief of my own tribe, and then seeing the results, you know, looking in the mirror, just believing. And, you know, social media, there's positive aspects. Like, even people in the community that don't know me very well

0: someone who watches your stories on Instagram on the Air Imports page and blew me away, Emma. Really, I'm still super emotional on my trip home today, I have to say. I feel blessed.
1: Anthea, as a 45-year-old woman, to take that strength back and to say, I'm going to do this for myself to make me feel good. Congratulations to you. We're so proud of what you've achieved. Well done.
0: Oh, lucky, aren't I, to be able to be Australian and have the opportunity.
1: And that was the story of Anthea Thomas, a 45-year-old vegan mother of two who decided to embrace the fitness journey she'd found herself on and gave bodybuilding a go. I'm Emma Pedler. Thank you so much for joining me on ABC Digital Grandstand.

shooters. At last, a car antenna that really attracts birds. Bag a fowl while listening to Howard Sattler. Sing a parrot with Lawsy. Or bang off a few budgies with Hadley, Harks or Hunt. Shooters, you've never been more informed.

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5: Hello, and thank you for downloading Sporting Witness from the BBC World Service. Today we're going back 20 years to an historic moment for South African sport, the first time a black athlete won gold at the Olympics. Lisa Needham has the story of Josiah Tugwane.
6: It's Sunday, 4th of August 1996, the final day of the Olympic Games in Atlanta. With the temperature predicted to soar, the men's marathon is setting off early, at 7:05 in the morning. Among the 124 athletes on the start line is an unassuming young runner from rural South Africa.
7: My name is Josiah Tugwane. I born in Mpumalanga, the town, small town I call him Betal. I grew up there, but in the rural area in the farm.
6: Born into a poor family, Josiah Tugwane had been given few opportunities, only learning English as an adult. But running gave Josiah the chance to escape the poverty in which he had been raised.
7: Every kid here in South Africa, he plays soccer. Even myself, I liked soccer before. But it takes time to come in professional in soccer. I see in the television, I see people running, and I decide to start running now. I start running in professional.
6: The running team that Josiah first joined was sponsored by his local mining company. And it was Josiah's exceptional ability that led him to getting a job at the mine.
7: 1988, running the first race, this is the half marathon. I running the race very good, I finished position 4. During this time, 1988, I never work. I never get job. I never even have an ID. The mine realized me running good, offer me the job.
6: During South Africa's apartheid years, athletes were banned from competing in many international sporting events. But with the dismantling of apartheid in 1990, a whole world of possibilities opened up for Josiah and other athletes. Ian Laxton is a South African broadcaster and commentator.
8: In the 1980s, South African road running was really very, very strong. The country was in isolation and there were numerous world-class black men that were roadrunners in the local circuit, and they posted times that were extremely competitive with world standards, and Josiah Tugwane was one of them.
6: The day of the Olympic marathon arrived, Josiah took his place on the start line with just two things firmly in his mind.
7: Going to the start line, I think it's just two things. One, to present the country very well, especially from Nelson Mandela, who gave us the chance to compete internationally. And then the second thing, to try to finish in the first three to get money to build the house for my family.
6: The award from the South African government for any athlete who won gold at the Atlanta Olympic Games was 150,000 rand, which at the time equaled just over $33,000, a life-changing amount for Josiah.
8: The day was the last day of the Olympic Games. It was a Sunday. It was still quite humid. The temperatures weren't that high. It was a bit overcast, and the conditions were better for running than perhaps they had been during the week, but it still wasn't ideal. It was the huge climax at the end of the Games, and very often in the Olympics, they start in the stadium, they go out, and they come back. But they started out in the middle of Atlanta, and they made their way on a one-way route through the city. And, of course, on the streets, there were millions of people watching the marathon, and everybody was up there for the last day, the biggest race of the Olympics. Josiah, he was basically an unknown character, and I don't think anybody really gave him a chance of getting a medal, let alone winning.
6: As the race got underway, Josiah hustled to stay with the lead pack. But 28 kilometres in, things started to change.
7: I remember by the time I start to running fast in 28 kilometres, now is chance.
6: Feeling strong and confident, Josiah attempted to break away from the other runners, but South Korea's Lee Bong-ju wasn't going to let him slip away so easily.
7: I want to try to run away for all the group, but Bong-ju never gave me the chance to running alone. He followed me, started running together.
6: Josiah Tugwani was an unknown name to commentators and to the Olympic crowds, but now his name was on everyone's lips.
8: The pack stayed together. There were lots and lots of runners up front. But as the race progressed, one by one, the runners fell off. And after about 37 kilometres, with about 5 k's to go, there were just three guys left. There was a Korean runner and a Kenyan runner and Tugwani. And all of a sudden, it was obvious that these were the medals because they were now 40, 50 metres ahead.
7: After 40 kilometres, then I see if I pick up the pace, there's a chance now to win the race. Then I waiting till 2 k's to go, and then I start running a little bit faster. If I pick up the pace, it's not easy to follow me now. I get big chance to win this race.
8: I had watched Josiah. I could describe him as a tactical genius. He was completely brilliant at reading the race, understanding his body, knowing when to go, and he started surging and he started pushing the pace, and the guys stayed with him. And then at the last water point, just outside the stadium, at about 40 k's, the other two guys reached out for a drink, lost their rhythm, and Josiah did the little surge, and then he got 15 meters ahead. And he just held that 15, 20 meters. And then all of a sudden, the other guys were running for second and third, the Kenyan and the Korean. And Josiah was away. He's fast. He had a lot of speed at the end. And he was very determined. His body language was good. And it was just the most remarkable experience for all of us.
6: Josiah knew this was his chance to clinch victory.
7: By the time I entered the stadium, the crowd were looking at me screaming. Then I see this now. This is my all this crowd. It's here before me. We are now going to cross the finish line now. The gap is okay. These guys from Bong-ju never catch me anymore. Now this is the finish line.
6: Josiah crossed the finish line just 3 seconds ahead of South Korea's Lee Bong-ju, the closest marathon finish in Olympic history. The victory made him the first black South African to win an individual gold medal at the Olympics.
8: That day, to win the Olympic marathon, a black guy, and afterwards he dedicated to Nelson Mandela. The whole country was watching live on television, and this country stopped. People pulled into filling stations, they stopped in their gardening, and they went in and watched this thing on television. It was a whole emotional acceptance back into the world, and it was that brilliant honeymoon, if you like, of democracy.
6: Josiah went from relative obscurity to being declared a national hero by Nelson Mandela, an accolade that took a while to sink in. He had come from a country where he had worked with men who dug for gold, but on that summer's day in 1996, Josiah stood proudly on the winner's rostrum wearing it, and it shone brightly.
7: He feel very, very proud. Even they gave me the name, he said, Golden Boy. This Golden Boy name coming from Nelson Mandela, he gave it to me. A lot of time I dig in the gold, but now I'm wearing the gold. I feel very happy.
6: But sadly, Josiah's fame was short-lived. Today, many South Africans have forgotten all about him.
8: I suppose in a way it was a bit of a one-hit wonder because Josiah never kind of got to that level again. You must understand the makeup of the man. He's very quiet. He's very shy. The only time he really comes into his own is on the road when he's a genius, literally. And yet he never kind of capitalized. He never became a rock star of the media. Yeah, they had to teach him to speak English. They had to teach him to read and write, basically. But Josiah, in a way, kind of went into obscurity, sadly. He's still around, very much around, but he never became a massive, iconic figure in South African sport as he should have. It's really quite sad.
3: South Africa.
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0: Hi, Benjamin Law here. I recently sat down for a conversation with world champion surfer Mick Fanning. Mick won 3 world surfing titles and punched a shark, but his life out of the water has been marked by a huge grief and loss.
1: Oh man, it was just so devastating to have to go in and relay that news. 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
3: Hello, and thank you for downloading Sporting Witness from the BBC World Service with me, Alex Capstick. Today, I'm bringing you the story of how Aberdeen went from Scottish footballing obscurity to conquering Real Madrid in a big European final. They were led by a future managerial giant, Sir Alex Ferguson. It's the early 1980s and a team from provincial Scotland is on a glorious run. The team was Aberdeen, and under Alex Ferguson they would win trophies at home and in Europe. It was the job that made the manager's reputation as he transformed an underachieving club into a force to be reckoned with. Alex Ferguson's assistant at Aberdeen was Archie Knox. He says the new manager tried to change the club's mindset.
4: They had a nucleus of good players at that time. You know, they had Willie Miller, Malik McLeish and Stuart Kennedy and Gordon Strachan even. But he gave the ones that were here, who were a good enough team, that winning mentality. And of course, in these days he would play in quite a bit of the training. And even his attitude to these wee games, he still had that competitive edge and the little five-a-sides and stuff. And I think that rubbed off on younger ones, you know, that he was aggressive in everything he did.
3: Developing young players would be one of Alex Ferguson's hallmarks. He traced his knack with youngsters back to his relationship with his own father, who worked in the Glasgow shipyards.
5: And my father was ambitious for me. He pushed me, drove me, encouraged me all the way to where I am now. And I think in a lot of people, you sometimes see your parents and yourself, you know. I could see my father's determination. He always wanted us to be better, and he didn't maybe have the opportunities he was now giving us as kids. And my mother worked all her life. They're doing it not for themselves, was to get us in a better position in life.
3: One of the young players who Alex Ferguson nurtured at Aberdeen was Neil Cooper.
6: I was cleaning the changing rooms on a Friday afternoon, and he came in and said, right, Neil, finish that and get your

0: myself home. And I says, well, why is that? He says, well, you're playing tomorrow. And I hadn't even trained with the first team that week, and I was with the reserves and young boys. I've gone home, told my mum, you know, I'm playing. And she started laughing. She goes, no, you can't be playing, you know. I said, I'm playing. And we beat Kilmarnock, you know, and things like that. He wouldn't put you in a position if you didn't think you could do it. This is the belief you had in you.
1: Alex Ferguson had faith in younger players on the pitch, but, says Neil Cooper, he didn't really trust them to behave well in their own time. So they were all kept under close watch.
0: I mean, I bought a flat, but I didn't tell him, you know. And he called me into my office 6 weeks after I was in my flat. He said, you've been seen coming out of flat the last 6 weeks. He's spies everywhere. I says, yeah. Whose flat is it? I says, it's mine. He says, get rid of it. So I had to go back living with my mum for another 3 years. That was the sort of influence he had. And at the end of the day, it was right, because young boys, you know, staying in a flat quite near the town as well, so temptation was maybe there to go out. He just wanted to protect us a bit, you know, and very hard person, but a very likeable person.
2: I mean, you hear these stories of him throwing things in the changing rooms. Did that happen?
0: Oh, yeah, yeah. Gosh, yeah. I mean, pies, sandwiches and everything. You know, after the games, there used to be pies put in you. Now it's all healthy stuff. Pies and sandwiches, eh? Great after a game. But I remember one game, I think we were over in Romania, and he came in at half-time and he was raging because we were 2-0 down, and we were all petrified going to the changing room. I swear to you, no one wanted to go in because they knew what was coming. And the communist countries at the time, it was like the big flasks of tea were put in, and he came in and took a swing at his tea urn, you know, and we expected it to go flying, but it never moved, and I could just see the pain in his hand, you know. It was solid iron, this thing. And, you know, you're 2-0 down and you're thinking, I could laugh here, you know, but no one laughed. But the second half, I went out and got the goals back. With us, it worked. The reactions worked, you know. Some people, like I said, couldn't take it. We'd crumble. That was just a sign of your character. And a lot of the boys that did play most weeks reacted to it.
3: The fallouts, you know, they never lasted long. Sometimes he would fall out with somebody deliberately, just to stir up the camp, you know, and all of a sudden there would be this burst of where he would get onto some defenders or a forwards or something like that. And that was just a case of saying, right, we're going okay, but don't become complacent about this.
2: I mean, he sounded like a very self-confident man even then. Were there any self-doubts at all?
3: No, never anything like that. Never anything that people would notice or he would show. Then obviously he had spells where he got anxious or worried just as much as anybody, but he never allowed that to be shown to the players. I would spot it at times or whatever.
2: How would you know?
3: My wife used to say, have you got a big game on tonight? Because he would come into the house, he was picking me up, and he'd be on the phone. Can I use your phone, Janice? Or he used to spit away and just be uptight about the thing. That was when he was with us, but whenever the players were, he was surrounded by the players, then there was an air of confidence exuded from him.
2: And what was your relationship like with him? Because you were obviously working very closely with him. Were you, I don't know, the good cop, he was the bad cop? How did it work?
3: No, I think he once said that, asked a question about that, he says, no, I think we're both bad cops, you know.
1: The bad cop act started to pay off. Under Alex Ferguson, Aberdeen had already won the league title, breaking years of domination by the Glasgow Giants, Celtic and Rangers. But with Archie Knox by his side came the club's greatest triumph. Aberdeen went into Europe, fighting their way to the final of the 1983 Cup Winners' Cup in Gothenburg against Real Madrid.
0: I mean, I was still only, I was 19, sitting in a room in the afternoon of the match, you know, shared a room with John Hewitt, and, you know, I just said, can you believe us two young boys from Aberdeen are playing against the mighty Real Madrid tonight, you know? It was a dream come true, you know, from ball boy to playing against Real Madrid. But we had belief in ourselves that we could win it, and he put that belief in us.
1: For most of the game, it stayed at 1-1. Then John Hewitt, Neil Cooper's roommate, came on as a substitute. In extra time, he would make it 2-1.
0: I grew up with John, you know, playing through school football and became best of friends. And it was quite funny because he wasn't doing that well when he first came on. He wasn't doing what the manager had asked him. And if you ask people, he was close to taking him off again. And obviously, thankfully, he never. And it was a wonderful goal. And fantastic run, you know, that's made John a hero forever here at this club. Obviously, to win it was the greatest night for this club. Mm. Just the sheer joy, you know, and the support we'd taken over. And it didn't sink in until later, really, you know, because my mother and my sister went over as well, along with all the other fans. And, you know, we went back to our hotel, and then later that evening, the single lads, you know, we went into Gothenburg and met up with our families. It was just amazing, you know. The whole Gothenburg was just red and white. And it, you know, I saw so many of my friends that had made the journey. And just such a proud occasion, and one that will never be forgotten, and it'll be very hard to ever replicate it again.
1: Alex Ferguson joined Manchester United in 1986 and went on to win many more trophies. But, says Archie Knox, his European win at Aberdeen should not be forgotten.
3: For a club the size of Aberdeen, knocking out the likes of Bayern Munich and then beating Real Madrid in the final was a remarkable achievement. And with no foreign players, you know, then every player was a Scottish player. It gave Scottish football a great fill-up at that time. So he's well revered up here.
1: Archie Knox is still involved in Scottish football. Neil Cooper died in 2018. They were talking to me, Alex Capstick, for that edition of Sporting Witness. It was first broadcast in 2011.

0: Hi, Benjamin Law here. I recently sat down for a two-part conversation with Mimi Kwa about her extraordinary family saga. When Mimi was in her 30s, she ignored a letter for days. When she finally opened it, the news was so shocking, her hair turned grey.
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2: 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Canberra Grandstand with Pakeel Frimpong.
3: You're a Canberra girl. I know you play for GWS. Growing up, though, what AFL team did you go for? And who was your favourite player?
4: That's a great question. I was born in New Zealand, so went to follow Dad's lead. He was going for the Hawks at the time.
3: Emily, the conversation might need to end right there. I'm a proud Collingwood supporter. I don't know how I feel about all this.
4: Yeah, and loved Ciro Rioli. That's why I also wear the number 33.
3: Look, even as a Collingwood supporter, I can admit that Ciro Rioli is electric.
2: On 666 ABC Canberra.
5: Well, this week there was some news about a former Wallabies player in Nathan Charles who has announced that his diagnosis with MND, and he's had quite an incredible career just to even play for the Wallabies. You know, he has cystic fibrosis and he kind of beat all the odds to be able to even be playing in this game. And Danny and Tilly from Breakfast had a chat to Nathan Charles about, you know, his journey and his announcement about what is going on with him at the moment.
6: Yeah, it's been a pretty overwhelming and confronting few weeks, mixing that with finding out about the diagnosis, then having to spend a week in hospital seeing doctors, getting tests done, and now then just trying to settle into what, you know, the new normal looks like, which is going to be ever-changing. So I've had up and down days, and, you know, today's a good day so far. So let's hope we have more ups and downs.
7: I'm glad today is a good day so far. Can you take me back to that initial diagnosis and your reaction? What was it?
6: Yeah, it was mixed emotions in the sense of it being about 8 months of the unknown. So the diagnosis was probably confirming something that I had a gut feel of for a while, mixed with the impact it's going to have on my family, those around me, and ultimately myself. So it was very confronting, obviously quite somber, and again, just facing the okay, what now, what's next?
7: And I know the saddest or the hardest part for you said, was your family.
6: Yeah, definitely. I mean, from what I know of this disease, it's very confronting and you require a lot of assistance. And, you know, I think it's those around you that will be impacted quite significantly and having to make sacrifices in their life to look after me. So to an extent, I kind of feel like a bit of a burden. And, I struggle with that. So, that's probably been the hardest thing for me to cope with so far.
7: You are no stranger to adversity. You were diagnosed with cystic fibrosis at just 3 months old. You weren't given long to live. You went on to defy all those odds and play international rugby, the first professional known athlete to play a contact sport. You really are quite a tough cookie.
6: Yeah, I thought I'd, you know, face my fair share of challenges in life, and at times it's cruel and a bit unfair to have faced something so significant again. But look, I am trying to flip the script and be positive about it as much as I can, and, you know, make the most of what I have, and that includes, you know, doing a lot of firsts, making memories, and doing things that I want to do. So I'm trying to have a positive mindset, not just for myself, but those around me. And, you know, I want to try and find out what that new purpose is, and try and maximise, impact others positively, and just try and live as best I possibly can.
7: And rugby league star Jai Arrow, he was recently diagnosed not too long ago. I believe he's reached out to you. What did he say?
6: We've just had a few texts interchanged at the moment. He's been, you know, so busy with all of his stuff at the moment. So been a few texts back and forth. They just reached out to me firstly and just passed on their sincere, feelings towards the condition. Hope my family and everything is well. And I think that the two families will probably support each other moving forward, as we have a lot in common. And I hope that we can navigate these challenging roads ahead together.
7: A lot of support from the Wallabies. They sent you a video, and support from the public. What would you like to say to everyone?
6: Oh, I'd just like to say thank you to everyone for your kind words. There's probably not enough time in one day to get back to everyone, and I will get back to everyone. But it's just been humbling, overwhelming with how many people around the world have reached out and passed on their thanks. And just the support through the GoFundMe within 24 hours has been incredible. That's going to go a long way to helping me and my family navigate these challenging times. So, yeah, there's not enough gratitude in my words to say thank you, but from the bottom of my heart, I'm really appreciative.

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6: With me is Tracy Holmes to talk about Sports Hall of Fame and her interviews with Arthur Breasley, Mike Cleary and Beverly Whitfield. What makes these sports people special?
7: Beverly Whitfield stands out in my mind because I think of her often. She died way too young. And of course, those people always stick in your mind because you think, what if they were still here now? What would they be doing now? What would Bev think about this? You know, what's her point of view on the current Australian swim team? So it's interesting. And they all stand out for different reasons. But I think the incredible thing is sport can be, it's always seen as such a social thing. It's something that you do with lots of other people, and often there's lots of supporters and there's people cheering you on and people who are willing you on to success. But in the end, it's quite a lonely pursuit because nobody else knows what's going on in your mind at that time. And what happens when you're committed to being the best and you kind of reach a point where you feel like you can't get any better? What makes you keep going? What makes you believe that by hitting your head against a brick wall another 3,000 times a year, eventually you will jump that next hurdle and get to the top, you know, rather than finish with another second place? It's all of those sorts of things. So it is a lonely pursuit, which is incredibly interesting because we all consider sport such a social, friendly kind of activity.
6: What influence did they have on their sport?
7: Oh, quite a big influence, all of them, and again for different reasons, and some of them then going on to do other things. You know, Mike Cleary, for instance, he got to the top of a couple of sports. You know, he switched codes and made the top in both rugby union and rugby league, and then went on, had a political career. The impact they have is difficult to measure, and sometimes the impact can't really be known even for many years after they're gone because their example is still used or their training methods are still used. So they're still influencing people even though they may not have been around for a long time.
6: Well, let's listen to these interviews now with Arthur Breasley, Mike Cleary and Beverly Whitfield.
8: The 10th legend of Australian sport was named by the Hall of Fame Club this week, joining luminaries such as Sir Hubert Opperman, Betty Cuthbert, Sir Donald Bradman and Yvonne Goolagong Cawley was Australia's most successful jockey, Arthur Scobie Breasley. From Wagga, this little bloke sought out an apprenticeship at age 12. He went on to ride 3,251 winners across Australia, England and France. He claimed a record 5 Caulfield Cups, 2 English Derbies and the Prix de l'Arc de Triomphe before turning his hand to training in England, France and the United States. His sporting prowess earned him lasting friendships with people such as Test cricketer Keith Miller, champion golfer Norman Von Nieder and former Victorian Racing Club chief executive Rodney Johnson, who's speaking with Bob Skilton.
9: 50 years in the racing game, you've seen the best of them come, go, there's more to come. Just how would you rate Scobie Breasley?
10: Scobie is the greatest, and I recall as 50 Melbourne Cups ago this year, I was an apprentice stamp licker at the BRC, and Scobie was the leading jockey. I always impressed as the years went on when I was on the scales, the way he presented himself at the scales, and always he was a delight to be with, both on and off the course. And then going overseas, he was always very welcome to, well, we were all welcome to his home in Australia, and He's just a great fellow.
9: Rodney, there's so many racing people here that we could go on for a long while, but to the what would the people like Lee Friedman, yourself, Norman Carline, Bill Collins, who's right here with us right now, what would you say to Scobie Breasley at this very moment?
10: He's a legend. Perhaps, Bob, if I could just say quickly that Ron Hutchinson, Scobie and I were guests at Wodonga Race Club meeting last year, and we flew up there. There were a couple of apprentice jockeys with us, David Taggart and Brett Preble, and the lady driver of the taxi took us to the course. There was a big lump of a guy on the gate, and she said, "Who have you got there?" She said, "We've got the jockeys." She looked in the front, she looked in the back, and she said, "Some bloody old ones too." And then Scobie said, "We're legends." So he put his hand up and he said, "Righto, jockeys and legends." So that's what he is, a champion and a legend.
9: Thank you, Rodney.
11: Now, Scobie, the nomination has been personally submitted by the chairman of the Australian Sports Hall of Fame Club, Dawn Fraser, and is seconded by all the members of that committee.
12: Ladies and gentlemen, you have heard the citation for Scobie and the commentary of friends and relatives present. We now have a motion to proclaim Arthur Beasley a legend of Australian sport, which has been seconded. Ladies and gentlemen, I put the motion, Arthur Beasley, you are now and forever a legend of Australian sport.
7: Scobie, of the 3,000-odd winners that you rode, everybody talks about the 5 Caulfield Cups and the 2 English Derbies and the rest of them, but is there a little-known race and a little-known horse, something that's fairly remote and people don't bring up that you hold dear to your heart?
13: I won the Wagga Cup.
7: Do jockeys ride better when they've backed themselves $5 each way?
13: I don't think so. I think they ride worse. I don't know. I've never been a better. But I remember a story years ago where Jim Pike, who was one of our great, great jockeys, and he used to ride a great horse here called Gothic. And Statesman had won the Melbourne Cup. And they were in the Wait for Age race meeting on the Saturday after the Melbourne Cup. And Jim Pike was riding Gothic, and he evidently was going to have a big bet on Statesman in this mile and a half weight trade race, and he told Sol Green to get another jockey, as he was going to have £500 on Statesman. And Sol Green said, "No, you still ride the horse," and he beat Statesman by a head.
7: What did you expect from racing when at 12 years of age you became an apprentice and at 13 you left home?
13: Well, you know, I left home, came down to Melbourne when I was 12 years old, yes. And I hated school anyhow. And I was supposed to go to school. I came down to a stable. The chap came from Wagga, a fellow named Biggins, whom my brother used to ride for. My brother was down here, and I came down. I wasn't apprenticed to him, but I worked in the stable, and I used to look after Pixie Lad. I used to ride him work and so on. But I didn't become an apprentice, and I was supposed to go to school, but I never did. So I left school when I was 12. At least I could add up and spell a little, which rather help. So I think I've got on all right.
7: The 1930s was an era full of tremendous jockeys, full of tremendous trainers, racehorses, and I read somewhere that trainers were happy to walk into a room, throw the colours on the floor, and it didn't matter which jockey picked those colours up, they were all going to be brilliant. What made you the best of the best?
13: Oh, I don't know. You know, we, in my day, we probably don't think the jockeys as good today as we were, but that's only human nature, I think. You know, we have some great jockeys in Australia today, and the Australian jockeys have always been great. And I have always thought, and they have done, they can hold their own with anywhere in the world. And fortunately, I went to England. I was lucky. And a few other jockeys followed me. Al Hutchie followed me over there. he's been following me for about 55 years. We used to go out in a race, and I'd be on the rail, and I'd look around, and who'd be stuck up my backside? Al Hutchie. And I fell a couple of times, and we came down over me once, I think, at Ascot in England, and but he still followed me.
14: Well, you're up here on the stage alone today. Arthur Scobie-Breasley, you are truly a legend of Australian sport. Is there anything you'd like to say?
13: All I would like to say is, on behalf of my wife and daughter, it is a great honour, and I really could have tears in my eyes, and I can't thank the Hall of Fame, Sports Hall of Fame, enough for making me a legend, and I am really, really proud, and thank you very much.
8: After some celebrating with his wife of 60 years, May, and his daughter Loretta, Scobie reflected on his impressive life over a glass of champagne and says he never thought he would reach the heights he has when at 12 he dropped out of school and ran to the stables.
13: And not in my wildest dreams did I ever think. No, you know, in those days I used to think of, all I thought of was being a jockey and trying to ride a few winners, and, you know, the wildest dreams, I never ever thought I would get to England or anywhere out of Wagga Wagga.
14: How did you get your big break? How difficult was it to establish yourself as a jockey at such a young age?
13: Well, I was apprenticed to a great man, and he obviously thought I could ride all right, and he used to keep putting me on. And I luckily kept winning. And when I was a young apprentice, I used to get a lot of suspensions. And fortunately, I managed to keep coming back and battling away there and got on, you know. And my boss used to keep putting me on. He believed in me, fortunately, and a few times in the earlier days, he said I was his best horse.
14: Speaking of horses and jockeys, what do you think the balance is? Where does, you went on to train after many years of riding winners. Did you look at horses and jockeys differently once you started training them?
13: Well, I think you do look at them differently, yes. And you don't realise when you're a jockey how tough and hard training is. And I did say one time when I was training that jockeys should be a trainer before they're a jockey. Then they would get up earlier of a morning and ride work and help the trainer more. And, you know, that's what I thought. And they don't, I believe, in Australia today, the jockeys don't ride much track work, which for me is very wrong. And they get their living from owners and trainers, and they should help the trainer.
14: Do you think the racing industry has changed very much in the 70 years that you've been involved?
13: It's changed for the better, money-wise. And when I think what these jockeys and so on

0: make today in prize money and so on, you know. In my day, you didn't get very, very much, but, you know, we don't want to go into that.
1: What was the difference in the lifestyle? You went and raced and trained. You've been in Australia, England, onto France, and even New York. Is it the same the world round, or is horse racing very different?
0: Well, I think the different countries have different

0: They have different, and they have different styles of training, riding, and so on. And Australia is more or less on the American style. It's all for speed, and so on. In England, France, and on the continent, you train horses to settle more. And I preferred the English way of training. I love training in England and France, although I was only in France for 12 months. I love training there. You know, my owner and I was private trainer for a man. He asked me to go private trainer, which I did, and we went to France, and we had a lot of success. But they didn't treat him very well in France, and he wanted to go to America. So he asked me to go to America, which I did, and we were there for 3 years. But I think the training and everything, when I moved from France to go to America, I realized and thought you had to change your training methods and put more speed into your horse's training. And I think that's the way of training in Australia.
1: When you retired altogether, you retired to the Bahamas. Now, what sort of racing do they have in the Bahamas?
0: Well, they have quite, the racing's quite good. And we were in Barbados, which is fantastic. The weather's beautiful. It never gets cold all year round. But the racing is quite good there. And they only have one racetrack in Barbados. And it's rather sharp, like Moonee Valley, only much sharper. But it's quite a good little track, and they race on grass. And the prize money is I think it's better now than when I left there in 1993. But I won the Gold Cup just about a week before I left there, trained the Gold Cup winner for the fourth time, and I still hold the record there, fortunately. And the prize money to the winner was over $100,000, which would, in Barbados dollars, which would be over 50,000 American dollars, which is not bad for a small island.
1: How is it that you just keep going? I mean, have people come up to you and said, "Listen, Scobie, I think it's time you moved over and gave us a little bit more room"?
0: Well, I think I believe in living, and the only way you can live is being involved and doing something. I don't, when I first went to Barbados, I didn't want to go out there and just lay about on the beach and do nothing, and that's why I bought myself four horses to take out there to keep involved. I didn't want to be a beach bum, as they call them, you know. I wanted to keep active. And when my horses finished, the big breeder, a big businessman out there, asked me to train for him, which I did. And we had a lot of success together. And I believe, although I'm now 81, if I was still in Barbados, I would still be training horses, and I still like to keep doing something to keep involved and keep reasonably fit and healthy.
1: Well, Scobie Breasley earns the 10th legend in the Australian Sports Hall of Fame. Who was your favourite horse?
0: Well, I had a lot of favourite horses, but I think the best horse I ever rode was Bally Moss. He was a great horse. I won a lot of big races on him. And I had a great affection for an old horse called St. Ferry, whom I also won a lot of races in Melbourne on. Bally Moss was in England. I won on him in England and France.
1: And do you remember how much your first big prize money win was?
0: My first big prize money win, I don't remember that, no, it wasn't very much compared to these days. And I won a lot of Caulfield Cups, but I went

0: I won four on the trot, and my fourth one, the owner was a great man named Ozzie Porter, and he gave the stake money to Theo Lewis and I. Theo was the trainer between us, and I think it amounted to about £6,000 between us. Today, the Crawford Cup's worth over £1 million. So that just gives you some idea, you know.
1: Well, you still look fit enough, and you're obviously mentally tough enough. You haven't had any thoughts of getting back out there for one last Caulfield Cup?
0: I wish I could get on the horse and get out there, yes. But no, I'm going to the Caulfield Cup this year. I've been invited to lunch with the committee, and because I won my fourth Caulfield Cup was 50 years ago. And they've invited Ron Hutchinson, who finished second, and Jack Patel, who lives in Queensland, finished third. And they've invited us all to attend on Caulfield Cup Day. And I'm looking forward to it, and I hope Ron and Jack are as well.
1: Will they put the three of you on horses, and you can relive that moment?
0: I don't think they'll put us on horses. It'd be a bit of a job to put me up on the horse on top. Once I got up there, I'd be okay. But you know, the old aches and pains. But now I don't think they're going to put us on horses. But I think it'll be a very interesting day, and hope the sun shines.
1: I'm sure it will. Scobie Breasley, thanks for your time.
0: Well, thank you very much. It's been a pleasure talking to you, and I've enjoyed the interview. Thank you.
2: It's a rare honour indeed to be a triple international. With the 1994 Commonwealth Games less than a week away, one Australian triple international will be reliving a few memories. Memories of a declared fourth place that was later changed to a bronze medal, and memories of amateurism that had him denying payment for playing one sport professionally in order to keep his Commonwealth Games dreams on track. But aside from representing Australia in two football codes and in athletics, this sucker for punishment also became a high-profile politician, guiding sport, leisure, tourism and racing. Michael Cleary, welcome to Grandstand's Hall of Fame.
3: Thanks, Tracy. You've certainly done your homework. Not too many people remember about the fourth place instead of the third place.
2: We'll talk about that a little later on. Do you think that you are a sucker for punishment?
3: No. No, nothing I did hurt. I used to enjoy it, and I think that's probably why I was so successful at it, because I did relax and enjoy it. And as far as politics was concerned, I had 17 years in politics. I got a bit punch drunk towards the end, because I think the phase and the approach of far as politics was concerned changed, became very personal. I came in the old school where what was said in the House was left in the House and not carried on afterwards, and you weren't subjected to ICAC inquiries and royal commissions and all that sort of thing. It was a much more pleasant place to be in than it is probably now.
2: Before we go on, I should mention a couple of other very prestigious additions in your portfolio. You are currently the Director of Corporate Liaison for Sky Channel, and you were once Channel 9's World Championship Wrestling Commentator.
3: Well, that's back in the 70s. Yes, yes, yeah, when the wide world of sports was going then. I think Ron Casey was chairing the program. That's as far as Wide World of Sports is concerned. And I was asked then by Jim Barnett, who was the promoter for World Championship Wrestling, if I'd be interested in, first of all, refereeing, which I declined. And then and that all came about one day when the old Sydney Stadium was in vogue. And I used to go down there on a Friday night with Don Lane just prior to having to play football on the Saturday as a means of relaxation. And it was about 1965 then. And he asked me after I was introduced to the crowd, and I think he saw a reaction of attention, that would I be interested in refereeing. And I thought he was joking, and I just said, no, not interested at all. And then back in the 70s then is when he reapproached me and said, will you come down commentate? And that was with Sam Menicker and, of course, Lord Leighton, if those remember, and Jack Little, late Jack Little, who was based in Melbourne. So I had a couple of years doing that and enjoyed it. It was a lot of fun. And then, of course, the Broadcasting Control Board then thought that the program was a little bit vicious and put certain restrictions on it, which, of course, didn't enable us to present the program the way it should have been presented. So it was taken off the air, and the promoter went back to America and now they're starting to come back again.
2: So it wasn't a hidden desire of yours to be a quadruple international?
3: No, not in the professional wrestling ranks, no.
2: Well, let's talk about the really young days, because apparently you were a small boy, and when you used to win your first sprints, you used to run under the tape. Were you conscious of being a late developer in your early teens?
3: No, but I think I could recap that to a lot of groups that I talk to, because parents do find that they're having difficulties with their children who have this problem of being either a slow developer or a quick developer. Now, from 7 years of age until 13 years of age, I wasn't beaten by anybody. And as I said to you, I was so small that when they used to put the cotton across or the cotton wool across the track in those days, that I invariably would run under the tape or have burn marks around my neck. And then from 13 years of age through till 16 and a half, I just couldn't do anything. I mean, I just couldn't even get in the fifth grade side as far as football was concerned. I couldn't even get in a relay side. And I can remember my mother saying to me, she said, "Look, you will grow because you've got big feet." And she said, "I've never seen a small fella with big feet." Well, I don't know if they're big or not. They're 9 and a half, sometimes a 10. So, but she gave me that confidence. And in 1957, I came, I think, first in a division race at school and did a 10.6 for the 100 yards. And I thought, gee, that's funny. Things are starting to happen. I was around about then 5'11". And then in 1958, in March the 17th, I can remember the date because it was St Patrick's Day Sports. It was at the Sydney Sports Ground. And they had the big event was the Cardinals Cup. And I ran a 9.8 and won that race. So, 9.8 for 100 yards in those days was pretty quick. And there was only four other athletes at school that were doing that, and that was also, there was no one in the senior division of athletics were doing that time. There was Jimmy McCann from Joey's, there was Don Bursell from Scots College, and myself, and a fellow called Mackeson from St Pat's Strathfield. And I thought, well, it's all back again, and I did. I finished up playing in the first 15, playing the first 11 cricket, winning the handball championship and doing other things that I generally did as far as sport was concerned. So it's an interesting factor for some parents when they see this problem. If they see a child developing very quickly and performing very well, if there is a slowness in growth, it will diminish. If the fella develops very quickly, or the girl, whatever it may be, develops very quickly, you'll find that they will lose their prowess around about the 12, 13 years of age. Someone will come back, like it did for me. Someone just won't improve because they won't grow anymore.
2: We're speaking with Michael Cleary on today's Hall of Fame segment, who's also a sports psychologist. How early on, Mr. Cleary, did you have political aspirations?
3: Not very early at all, really. My brother Dennis was politically orientated. He was a member of the Liberal Party and had been since early 60s. My involvement in politics was with the Labor Party only through Pat Hills, who was the patron of South Sydney Rugby League Club and Football Club, and asked me when I joined South Sydney in 1962 if I was interested in politics, and I said not really, but because I was just a close friend of Pat's, I did join the Surry Hills branch of the Labor Party, and it wasn't until 1972 that when South Sydney Leagues Club fell into receivership, and I formed a group of business people to float a debenture issue and pull it out of receivership, that was in the conversation at the New South Wales Rugby League. But Pat Hills asked me then, would I consider running for politics? And I said no. And again, Don Lane came into it because he was at the meeting also, being a Mount South Sydney supporter. And he said, well, you should have a shot at it. I said, no, I don't know anything about politics. I'm a member of the party, but I don't know anything about politics. He said, well, it'd be a nice experience for you. So two weeks later, I said to Pat Hills, well, yes, I will commit myself to a political life. What do I do? He said, well, first of all, you sign here. And I said, what am I signing? He said, you're signing a nomination for the seat of Coogee. And Coogee was where all my sporting area started. I was born there. I grew up actually in Dover Heights. And went to Waverley College, played football for Randwick and ran for Eastern Suburbs. So he thought that was to the benefit of the Labor Party to run for the seat. But ironically enough, on the night that I'd signed, I rang my brother, Dennis, and did say to Dennis, I'm going to get involved in politics. He said, it's about time you did something. I was 30-odd years of age then, 32. And he said, it's about time you took an interest. And he said, what are you going to do? I said, I'm running for the seat of Coogee. He said, who for? I said, the Labor Party. He said, oh, dear, oh, dear. He said it worse than that, but I think dear, oh, dear is enough for the ABC. I said, what's wrong? He said, well, I'm going for pre-selection tomorrow for the seat of Coogee for the Liberal Party. And I thought, oh, dear, what am I going to do here? So I rang Pat. I said, mate, I can't run against my brother. He said, you have to. He said, you know, you're nominated, you're endorsed, and you have to. And I said, but I don't think I can beat Dennis. Dennis is the captain of the surf club. He's still playing for Randwick. He's a pretty astute business person, et cetera, et cetera. For my luck, as it was, the Liberal Party didn't select him. They selected a fellow by the name of Ross Freeman, who actually finished up winning the seat in the 73 election by 8 votes from me. And that went to the Court of Disputed Returns because of discrepancies in postal votes. And it was July 1974 that I overturned the votes, and only by 54, but then went on and had to hold the seat for 17 years. So, again, it wasn't a slow grower, I was just a slow learner.
2: There must have been incredible rivalry between you and your brother, not just in politics, but also with the football. You were playing for Randwick, and it was always said that he was unlucky not to have been selected to play for Australia, whereas you were.
3: Well, Dennis is a pretty fiery fella. He was the New South Wales heavyweight amateur boxing champion. He did play for New South Wales against Ireland, I think, or England in rugby union. But there was an incident, I think, which probably dampened his career, was at Eastern Suburbs, Willara, one year there, where he got involved in an altercation with one of the second row forwards from Eastern Suburbs. And one of the linesmen came on and took exception to what Dennis was doing and started to belt him with a flag. I think Dennis got a week and the linesman got life. But unfortunately, I think for Dennis, that he carried on the fight after they were both sent off behind the grandstand. And unbeknownst to Dennis, as the story goes, he was rebuked by one of the officials, which he didn't realise or recognised who it was. And he politely told him to mind his own business or the umbrella he had over his arm would finish up over his head. As it turned out, I think it was an Australian selector, so Dennis didn't really
2: ruin your chances.
3: He didn't help himself. No, he did try to play rugby league, but at those days they just didn't give him the opportunity. So he went into the financial world and worked his way up in mercantile credit to the Australian sales manager in leasing, and then also the general manager of the state Building Society, which was then sold to St George, and he now runs a fairly rewarding consultancy business as far as financial advice is concerned. So he's okay. He's still got the broken nose and the cauliflower ear and at times the pretty vocal attitude towards life, but still he's done well.
2: Well, your move, Michael Cleary, from rugby union to rugby league must have been quite interesting. You played your last international against France in 1961 in rugby union, and then the big offer came from the professionals, rugby league. You went to play for South, and you knocked back payment to remain an amateur and hence qualify for the Commonwealth Games in Perth. Where did that money go?
3: Well, I didn't get any money.
2: What did they do with it?
3: They didn't do anything.
2: They must have had some put aside for you.
3: No, they didn't. No? A lot of people said that. A lot of people said my father got it and that they'd been put it aside in a special account and all sorts of things were said. But what happened? I was ready to turn. I came back from South Africa in 61, and as I said, we played France. And there was I was approached by St George, by Canterbury, by South Sydney and by Eastern Suburbs. And at that time, they said to me, I didn't see any future left as far as rugby union was concerned. The only thing that was a thorn in my side was in 1960, when I was trialling for the Olympic Games in Rome, I contracted glandular fever. And I missed the trials and missed selection. And I always had this ambition of wanting to run for Australia, because running actually was my priority sport. It was something that I was able to do well, and I really enjoyed it. And I thought, well, look, I can't turn professional. I can't take any money. I don't want any money. I've played rugby union, but I haven't run for Australia. And it was South Sydney that said, you can play as an amateur. And I said, how can you do that? They said, well, you just don't take any money. I said, but you can't promise me any money. You can't give my father any money. You can't do anything. They said, no. They said, you take us on face value. If you make the grade at the end of the your amateur career, if you decide to turn professional, we'll make sure that, you know, the payments that you are entitled to get, we'll get. So on that value, on that remark, I did turn, but I did sign a statutory declaration that nothing had been received and nothing had been promised. There's been never an amount ever discussed.
2: And they got a good deal, didn't they?
3: Well, as I said, in those days you were amateurs. I mean, even rugby union players were amateurs in those days. I mean, it was so strict, the amateur situation, that in 1962, prior to the Commonwealth Games, when I was playing for South Sydney, that in those days there was a Frank Hyde Award. He used to be the rugby league caller on 2SM. And Frank, it was a Seiko watch, and I can remember there was an electric shaver. And I won the Man of the Match Seiko watch, but I couldn't take the watch because the watch was valued at £21.10 or £21, whatever it was, which is $42. But you could not take anything above £18, otherwise you lost your amateur status. I mean, any prize, any cup, any trophy, any travelling rug, or whatever it may be, as an amateur, if it was worth more than £18, which is $36, you couldn't accept it, otherwise you lost your amateur status. So I couldn't even accept that watch. And, you know, the watch was given to the secretary, and in all fairness to you, in all honesty, he gave it back to me a week later. But the fact is I couldn't take the watch. So, yeah, that's how severe it was. And then when I got over to Perth, and, you know, this is an interesting part of the thing, because we'd never run against international athletes. I mean, I ride in Perth with Dennis Tipping and Bobby Lay and Gary Hulsworthy, the Australian sprinters. I had a beautiful pair of spikes which were made by a fellow at Marrickville called Smith, in Lilydale Street, Marrickville. I can remember they cost me £19. They were kangaroo hide with inch and a half spikes. I'd been used to running on grass at Erskineville Oval or at the Marks Field, which was cinders, and you had to put sump oil on it to keep it together. It was so poor. I got over to Perth, and we went the week before the games. We went to Geraldton for... half the countries went there and the other half went down to Fremantle. And I put these wonderful pair of spikes on and equal the world record then for 100 yards, which was 9.3. And I thought, well, this is great. You know, I'm starting to really hit my hobbles. I'm going to do fairly well. But unbeknownst to me, I'd never seen a tartan track. And of course, Perry Lake Stadium is tartan, which is about, I think, 3 centimetres of tartan on top. The rest is concrete. And I've got these inch and a half spikes, which I'd never heard of Adidas. I'd never heard of Puma. I've never heard of Nike or any of these manufacturers that have these spikes where you can change them. And the correct spikes I should have had were actually the like golf spikes or studs where you could screw the short ones in. So I ran the heat of the 100 yards and ran a 9.4. But you can imagine what my spikes looked like at the end of it. And I didn't have any idea about, as I said, the brand names and about the wrong length spikes, had anything like that. And, of course, then, as you said earlier in the show, when the final came, the gun went and I went fairly well, I thought. There was a Serafino Anteo from Kenya who was first. There was Tom Robertson from Bahamas who was second. There was Harry Jerome, who was a current world record holder as well from Canada, pulled a hammy and broke down, and I was sitting on the grass at the end of the finishing line taking off my spikes with the other Australian who was in the final with me, Gary Hulsworthy, who had just congratulated me on coming third. And when we looked up at the board, the scoreboard, they had the wrong Australian. They had Gary Hulsworthy as being third. And I looked around, he'd gone, and he was already on the dais receiving the bronze medal. And I couldn't do anything about it, but the next day I was on television with the late Per Cerutti and Herb Elliott, Tony Madigan, another schoolmate of mine, and they replayed the final of the 100 yards, and it became quite obvious that I had, they'd made a mistake after they'd seen that. And then it wasn't until, which their timing in those days was perfect, really, for them, but not for me, as I was placing my blocks into the track for the final of the 220 yards. The starter had said, get set, and then this announcement came over, so he told us to stand up. And the announcement was that the judges had a look at the photo finish and realised the mistake was made, and that Cleary was third, not Hulsworthy. And as far as 100 yards was concerned. And that's great timing to tell you when you've got to go back on the mark to say get set. As you can appreciate, I came in fifth. I really fell to pieces and my legs were like jelly. But the ironic situation was that they'd run out of medals, and Gary made sure his had been posted back to Melbourne to his mother, so they didn't have a medal to give me. And it wasn't until, again, about 3 days later that they must have gone back to the engraver, who found a medal where he'd made a mistake. So he'd engraved another medal. So what he did, he scoured out the mistake, and they engraved the M. Cleary name on the bronze medal and gave it to me in the canteen at Perth. I can remember sitting in the canteen. I was sitting having lunch with Tony Madigan again, as I mentioned, Linda McGill and Dawn Fraser, and Arthur Tunstall, who were some gentlemen involved in an altercation a couple of days ago about Kieran Perkins, where he's going to sack him if he promoted his own personal sponsor, came up to me and handed me the medal and gave to me on my tray, and he said, you know, thanks for being a good sport and not kicking up a fuss.
2: What so a that presentation.
3: Was it. Yeah, it was a great part. I didn't get a chance to get onto the dais. We should have got on for yeah.
2: Well, there was so much more I was going to ask you about pay TV making its grand entrance into this country, about Sydney 2000, us hosting the Olympics, about you being the Tom Cruise of the 60s, but I guess we're going to have to save that for another time. Michael Cleary, thanks for joining us today.
3: Tracy, thank you.
2: Olympic stardom for this Australian came most unexpectedly. It caught the team sitting in the stands by surprise, it caught the commentators by surprise, and it caught the swimmer by surprise. Last after the first 50 metres, fourth at the 150-metre mark, and then a sensational sprint to the line for gold in the 1972 final of the 200 breaststroke, won in Olympic record time.
4: Back down the pool, approaching the end of the 150 metres, and clearly the leader still, Stepanova of Russia in lane two. She's drawn out to about a body length and a half in front of the swimmer in lane six now is in second place, Joan Field of the United States. Beverly Whitfield has dropped back slightly. In fact, she'll probably be about third on the turn, though. She wasn't far behind Joan Field when she made the turn, and swimming very well over in lane one still is Favenger of the United States. But it's Stepanova of Russia as she comes back down the pool, the final 50 metres, about 30 metres to travel. Stepanova of Russia holds about a body length now. Here's Whitfield starting to finish very well, and so too is Joan Field of the United States. There's only inches between these two in second and third positions, in fact equal second position now. A great finishing burst from Whitfield. Stepanova still in front. Whitfield is making a great effort now. She's in second position. Can she catch the leader on the far side? Whitfield, a great burst. I think she's in front. Whitfield in front very slightly, and she goes to the touch, and certainly Whitfield has won it. She's won the gold medal in the 200 metres women's breaststroke final.
2: Arthur Denovan describing that win, and they say of all the Olympic moments, that last lap wraps up what an Olympics is all about. Courage, a never-say-die attitude, and brilliant talent. Beverly Whitfield, do you still leap high when you relive that moment?
5: Excuse me for laughing, but it's right there, Tracy, after what you've said. It does bring back memories, and I've always remembered people saying that it was one of the most gutsiest efforts that they've ever seen, particularly in the final lap. So it does bring back memories all the time, yes.
2: I believe when you hit the wall, you weren't sure if you'd won.
5: No. Look, it was one of the first times that they'd used electronic timing and digital scoreboard. So I was in lane seven. So whenever a winner, whoever touches the line first, a red light comes up against their name. And so me being in lane seven, what I've done is I've gone down from lane one and looked down the list to see who won. And then the light's flashing. And then I looked at lane eight. No, it's not there. And then it registered. Oh, it's me. That's when it really dawned on me that I'd won.
2: Do you remember what you screamed out to your friends in the stands?
5: Oh, I can't believe it's me. What am I doing here? Yeah, it was just amazing. Because most of the people there that day were there to watch Shane Gould and Michael Wendon, because they were both racing, and they were expected to win their races, and mine was an added bonus, because the crowd was full of Aussies.
2: Your performance in the 200 heats in the semi-final was nothing exceptional, was it?
5: No. Actually, I had to... Well, lane seven certainly... Being in lane seven for the final certainly meant that I wasn't one of the fastest qualifiers. And I actually did my best time in going through to make the final. So, you know, you had to put on a full-on performance, because in those days they had three competitors from each country that were eligible from each country to make an event. So it's not like, you know, only two these days, but there were three. So you could have three finalists from one country in the final.
2: Despite what everybody thinks and says about how surprising the whole effort was, do you think that the team coach Don Talbot rated you a chance? Because he did warn you that the Russian was going to fold in the last 50 metres.
5: Tracy, you've certainly done your homework. he did warn me. He indicated, don't worry if Galina Stepanova was so far out in front after the first 100. And she was. Luckily for me, she was in lane two over the other side, so I certainly wasn't aware that she was that far out in front after the first 100. And it was only in the last 15 metres that she actually folded.
2: You already had a bronze from the 100 breaststroke. Would that have been enough for you, or do you think you wouldn't have been content until you snatched gold?
5: The bronze meant a lot to me, because I wasn't a sprinter. I was better over the 200 metres, and the 100 metres, I had to do my best time again, you know, from heat one, and wait and see whether or not I'd sweat it out and see whether or not I'd make the semi-final, and sweat it out again once I was in the semi-final for that, and then finally I made the final for the 100. That was a really big effort for me, and I did my best time each time I swam, and it was a good forerunner for the 200, so I felt a little bit more comfortable, not overly confident that I'd at least win a medal, let alone think I'd win a gold, even though I dreamt that I wanted one.
2: Were your family over there with you?
5: No, look, certainly not. Certainly couldn't afford anything like that to travel over, Trace.
2: Did you phone home at all?
5: Oh, yep. I'm pretty well known for knowing how to use a telephone. So I was really, you know, really pleased that I was able to contact them after my race.
2: And they would have been listening on the radio for sure.
5: Look, apparently it was a scream. It was really funny, because they wouldn't let anyone... Because I've got a large extended family, and they wouldn't let anybody near the house. So in just at home, there was my auntie and my uncle and my father and my cousin. And they were all in the bedrooms, and no one was allowed to go near the place. And, you know, and they were all listening to this one race on their own radios. As soon as the race finished, then family converged, even from Sydney. So I had a relative that drove down from Sydney in nighty and dressing gown just to be with the family straight afterwards. You know, there were local police. There were people that go into converged at 4:30 on the house in the morning that were supposed to be on shift work, you know, and instead they were sitting there drinking their brandies or whatever, you know, and, oh, my God, I've missed work, you know, who cares, this is a highlight, you know. So apparently from that angle it was pretty good.
2: So more than renaming a pool today, we should be probably calling a Bev Whitfield public holiday.
5: a lot of the people that were involved, you know, have moved out of town and aren't able to attend. So, yeah, it won't be like a reunion, but I'm looking forward to actually seeing a few of the older people that, you know, have had a lot of bearing on my swimming career.
2: Mm. Munich had highs and lows, obviously, for everybody. Mm-hmm. What are your recollections of the Israeli massacre?
5: Very vivid, extremely vivid. In fact, I wouldn't talk about it for a long time, Trace, mainly because of the effect it had on me. I guess in some aspects I was fortunate enough that I had finished swimming and won my gold medal, and my immediate thoughts after I heard it, I felt like handing my medal back. That was the first thought that I had. I thought it was disgusting, it wasn't part of the Olympic ideal, and I wanted to hand my medal back. And I thought, no, I don't think the Israelis would want that in the first instance, you know. So I was really devastated, very, very angry, and I was appalled that something like that would happen in relation to sport at such an elite level. But, I mean, since then we've certainly seen it come to the fore in different events around the world, which is a shame. That's the most vivid memory I have of that, plus the opening and closing ceremonies, Shane Gould, Mark Spitz, just the overall, I've just got that many memories of what the Olympics were about, you know. It did fulfil a dream, you know. I dreamt, watched on black and white TV, you know, what went on in the Olympics, you know, from what they sent back as coverage. And it did more than fulfil my dreams of meeting famous people, you know. Kip Keno from Kenya, and he was one of my favourites. Olga Korbut from Russia. You know, just people like that, you know, that I was in awe of.
2: You are a social worker now. Do you find that you relive, you know, one of these memories every day?
5: Can do it from time to time. You never know. It's one of those, the work I do, I'm a youth worker, and I find that, yes, your inner strengths that you have is one of the, I think for me anyway, it's fairly important to hold on to my inner strengths and work on my inner strengths from time to time, because it's such a draining type of work.
2: Is that something that the Olympics gave you?
5: Oh yeah, for sure. You know, the and I'm fairly well, pretty. I'm very happy with like who I am, and you know, I'm quite comfortable with myself. So I think that's very important as well.
2: Because there's a lot of talk amongst former Olympians, you know, you can never actually experience that same sort of high again, and you go through life looking for it. Have you found that?
5: I think you do, yeah. I know that it took a long while for me to sort of come to some sort of understanding, and it was with professional help. You know, I'm quite open and happy to admit that. You know, I was wandering around aimlessly, searching for a long time, you know, just to be comfortable within myself.
2: So what's the understanding you come to? I mean, where do you place an Olympic experience like that along your path of life? Is it high up on a shelf? Is it just another thing that happened? How do you come to terms with it?
5: For me, I guess it's something that happened. It has happened. I can't change it. It is part of history. I do have to move on in life. And it does come up from time to time, usually every 4 years. You know, and I think the high for me is when I'm amongst my peers, I'm really quite comfortable with it. And in particular, like in the Australian Sports Hall of Fame and Olympic functions, when I'm on a level with people that have achieved the same, I'm really quite comfortable with it. I'm not in awe of it. And then just out of the blue for me, sometimes you can be walking down the street and someone say, oh, did you really win a gold medal or something like that, you know, and then it brings back and you say, well, yes, I did, you know, and this is what it was about, and, you know, and I don't mind that now. I certainly don't mind. I'm quite comfortable with talking about my experiences, just to give people some insight, you know. I mean, they still, even though Australia has won a number of gold medals over the years, people are still interested in knowing what the feeling is about, you know.
2: Do you think it's something that nobody else could understand?
5: Oh, excuse me. Pretty much. Unless you've experienced it yourself, yeah.
2: So it sets you apart from the crowd.
5: Yeah, but then I think there are a lot of life experiences that, you know, that are on par with people, you know, so it that I don't understand. I mean, I wouldn't understand what it feels like to be a musician, you know, and play an instrument, or I've got no feeling of what it'd be like to be on a surfboard and ride the perfect wave, I guess, you know. So I think there are experiences that cross over that you can sort of talk about generally, but there are certain aspects of that performance that you can only talk to somebody that has experienced exactly the same, yeah.
2: Mm. Well, I know you're going to relive a lot of these memories today at the renaming for the Bev Whitfield Pool, but one of the greatest honours to be bestowed on a swimmer is to be admitted to the Swimming Hall of Fame in Fort Lauderdale. That's to happen early next year for you, Bev. Congratulations.
5: Yes, Tracy. May next year. It is official, but it's nice to be acknowledged. There will be a few other international competitors inducted as well. Andrea Guiamardi from Hungary and Susie Peterson. They're the other two females. Susie Peterson was from America. The other two females that will be inducted along with me. Plus there is Rowdy Gaines from America, Mikhail Gross from America, from Germany, and Ted Stickles, who is a long-standing US champion. So I'm looking forward to it. It would be great to go across, but I've got to look at finances first, and because even though it is indeed an honour, you do have to fund your own way over to attend.
2: We wish you all the best.
5: Thanks very much, Tracy.
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9: Ladies and gentlemen, welcome to the National Press Club. We're very glad to have been joined today by one of the outstanding figures in Australian cricket in this post-World War II era, Bob Simpson. It's within one day of his last appearance here, which was 10 years ago, just on the eve of World Series cricket, the introduction of full-scale professionalism, which was the end of the world as most cricket administrators saw it then. Bob had been brought back from retirement to lead a very depleted Australian side in Test cricket, something he'd never expected a year before that. But he's gone on from strength to strength in the every aspect of the game since then. He's even, within a few weeks, off to China, which must be the ultimate challenge in missionary work in the cricket field. I'm very pleased to be able to introduce him to you again today. Here's Bob Simpson.
10: Thank you very much, Ken, and ladies and gentlemen, thank you for the very warm welcome here. 10 years, I imagine in some people's eyes it's a long while. I imagine some of the people who saw me bat once in Manchester probably thought it was just a short period of time. They were, of course, with the English supporters, not the good old Aussies. But I can remember very clearly the last time being here, because it was in a vital time in the development of Australian cricket. It was 6 months after World Series had started. And it's interesting now when we look back to see how things have changed. For instance, you know, I'm probably a little thicker around the waist. I'm probably a little thicker in the brain because I'm still involved in cricket. And it's interesting to note, in fact, I'm still the only one of those combatants, and indeed we were combatants in those days 10 years ago, who's still actively involved in cricket. For instance, most of the players have now gone past. Many of them, of course, employed these days by Kerry Packer and various parts of his organisation or ex-organisation. Kerry himself has retired from cricket, which some suspected might happen anyway from the word go once he achieved what he wanted to achieve. And now he's very much involved in polo and things like that. But many of us are still around. Many of us are still enjoying what's happening. And I believe that when we look back over the 10 years, it's probably been the most turbulent time that cricket has known. It's been a period where I think also we've had to come to terms with a lot of things. Prior to that period, cricket had gone almost unmolested for 100 years. We thought we had it all right. We thought things were going well. And suddenly we realised that there was people who weren't content with what was happening. And rightly so, they decided, with the encouragement of World Series cricket, to go their own way. But, like all good things, it has to come to an end, and eventually the party got back together. It's interesting to note, though, that right from the word go, that Kerry Packer himself had said, if you give me the rights to television, you can have the players back. And indeed, that's what happened some 2.5 years down the track. So in all that, I suppose Kerry was the most honest of all those involved. But it certainly has been a period of turmoil, because not only did we have World Series, we had the problems that were created by World Series and the bickering that went on between the players and the officials at that time. And then even when the reconciliation came, there was still much which wasn't right. Then once we got that sorted out, we had the South African situation. And that has, I think, created some of the greatest worries that we can see now and in the foreseeable future for cricket. So in the last 10 years, the poor old players have been wondering what the hell has been going on, because in many ways have almost been the pawn in an overall situation which has developed to the extent where I think we're now at the stage where we've almost placed the whole structure of the game in danger. I can remember very, very clearly at this function some 10 years ago when I was asked why I was back in cricket. I didn't really know, because, God, I'd been retired for 10 years. I was enjoying a very happy home life. There was no real problems. I was working for the ABC. I still involved somewhat in playing club cricket, something which I'd loved and continued until the age of 41. And it was asked me, why are you back in cricket again? And when I thought about it, I thought the easiest way to explain it was the fact that I was back in cricket because I didn't want to see cricket go the same way that tennis had gone under professional tennis. Now, if we cast our mind back, 20 years ago, Australia was a dominating force in tennis. Somewhere after that period of time, though, professional cricket came in and professional entrepreneurs came in. And what was happening then, that tennis in Australia was no longer a world figure. People didn't have to come to Australia to prove themselves because the big money was overseas. Our players had to go chasing the dollars overseas. The Davis Cup became almost a non-identity. No longer did we put the scaffolding up and attract 25,000 people to the Davis Cup or 25,000 people to the Australian Open, with the best players in the world coming to us. No longer was that occurring because the big money was overseas and the players of the day, and as is their right, it was their decision, had to go chase the money overseas. As a result, and this is something which will always concern me in sport, the cash flow to the sport itself started to dry up. As a result, tennis, which had a magnificent structure for the development of young players, weren't able to continue that structure. So suddenly the marvellous structure we had, which took players from the junior level right through to the top, the old Harry Hopman era, the state championship, the national championship, the overseas tours where players were taken along, matured, serving long apprenticeships, disappeared. We didn't have the cash flow. Suddenly we couldn't afford to do these things, and as a result, we weren't developing the youngsters. It is interesting to reflect now that John Newcombe and company have just started to once again recreate the structure that we had so many years ago. But these days it's been reconstructed at a much greater cost. That was the reason I came back into cricket, and that was always been my fear right along. It is right and just that the players should get as much money as they possibly can out of cricket. I believe they deserve every cent that they get. They put a lot of time into it, they give great enjoyment, and above all, they can be, when they're winning, a national ornament to Australia. It's much nicer when you win, I can assure you. So that was the reason I came back. I always feared that if the entrepreneurs came in, ripped the game off at the top, took the money, and didn't put it back into the game, we faced a grave danger. Fortunately, that hasn't really happened. But because of the turmoil that we've had, first with the World Series, then the problems involved after it, then South Africa, there's been enormous changes in the structure of the game. When we look at what happened over that period, not a great deal of changes have occurred in the actual playing. When we think about World Series, what extra have we got? We've got more one-day matches. We've got colour clothing. We've got the incessant replays and the umpires under scrutiny. But not much has happened. You know, I wonder when we see so many of these replays and the umpires under so much scrutiny, I can't help but recall the lovely character I once struck in Cessnock in New South Wales. And we were playing in a match up there. And Keith Miller, as he is wont to do, threw the ball to Billy Watson. For those who don't remember Billy Watson, he was a marvellous opening batsman, and like most opening batsmen, fancies himself as a leg spin bowler. In reality, though, like most opening batsmen, he couldn't bowl a hoop down George Street. But on this occasion, Bill has been given the opportunity to bowl. So up he came, the last man in, the second delivery, threw it high, pitched on about middle stump, went straight through. Bill never spun a ball in his life. The batsman played back, missed it for some unaccountable reason, and was hit dead in front of the middle stump. Bill was extremely excited and screamed out, "How's that umpire?" And the old ump carefully looked at the decision and said, "Not out, Mr. Watson, not out." And Bill looked at the batsman who hadn't moved from the middle stump, looked at the umpire, and you must appreciate, of course, in those days we didn't swear. Not very much anyway. And he said, "Not out, umpire." He said, "Not out. Good Lord, man." He says, "It was my toppy," bearing in mind Bill never spun in his life. He says, "That pitch middle stump, it continued straight on. The batsman played back, would have hit him round about shin height, hit the middle stump, and you say it's not out?" The ump looked again closely at the decision and said, "No, Mr. Watson," he says, "I grant you all that you've said, but the ball wasn't going fast enough to have knocked off the bails." Sometimes when I hear some of the commentators talking about the difference in sound between a pad and a bat, I just wonder whether they had the same insight into the game as that particular umpire in Cessnock. Indeed, even when you see them so sure of a catch behind, when you, with your rather old and aged eyes, which have been affected by a problem I had, have seen the ball go straight on, I do admire their skills. So we've had a few changes, but in reality, not a tremendous amount. Sure, we've had more people playing one-day cricket and a greater demand for one-day cricket, but we haven't really increased the number of people who go to the matches. If you like to analyse, as I have, just how many people go to cricket, to the big matches, on a daily basis. We get more people in a season because we play something like 15 to 20 extra international days. You must get more people. Certainly, we have a demand for this. And it's right we do, because it is the promotional arm of cricket. If the public want it, then they should have it. But when I read, and as I still do, like recently David McNichol in the Bulletin, suggesting that the stand, new stand, in, or not the old stand, the old Pat Hill stand, which of course has been going to be renamed now because the Liberals have taken over from the Labor Party in New South Wales, and it's become the Bill O'Reilly stand. When I read David McNichol suggesting that Bill is not a rightful recipient of this great honour because he's totally opposed to one-day cricket, and as we all know, according to David, World Series through Kerry Packer saved a game which is

what is an old battle. For instance, when World Series cricket happened, it didn't happen because Carey was going to be the saviour of Australian cricket. It happened because Kerry Packer wanted to control the television rights of cricket. It happened also because at that time in world cricket, we were the dominating force. We had the best team in the world. We had the great players. We had the Lilies, the Chappells, the Marshes, the Walters. We were blitzing everyone. So it was the ideal time for something like that to start. And when it started, I was concerned, as I've mentioned. And I've become even more concerned, not because of World Series, but because of the changing face that we've seen in cricket. Whether it was World Series or not doesn't really matter at this stage. What has occurred, though, is a total change in the character of the people who've played the game. And that may be an accident, or it may be part and parcel of the developing world. You know, I've been fortunate to have brought up youngsters in this period of time, and so often I've seen through my own children attitudes of the players. You know, these days it's no longer cool to be enthusiastic. And when you think about that, that's a little sad, because enthusiasm is the greatest thing that any young player can possibly have. Enthusiasm is a driving factor to make players great. You know, I think over the last 10 years, too much has been done for the player, to the extent that we have so many players now who've perhaps lost that individual flair. You know, the independent, rugged Australian was the person in sport that I admired so much. He was the man who gave us the inspiration and the drive to continue on. I think over the last 10 years, that has gone a little bit out of our sport. I think because of the desire to make sure that everything is done to assist them in every possible way, that independent desire has gone. I don't believe the youngsters of the day are any less talented. I don't believe they have a lesser love for the game than we had during the period when I was coming through. But I do believe, either through the basic structure of society or the development over the last 10 years, the lot of the players is so much harder. More is expected of them. No doubt about that. From the selectors to the public, no longer do we see people prepared to give the youngsters every possible encouragement. If I was to trace my own career back, or Richie Benaud's career, or perhaps Ian Chappell's career, how often were we carried? How often were we given the opportunity to develop our skills? You know, it takes at least 5 years to be an overnight success. I only wish that people would appreciate just how difficult it is to come through. So often I've seen players who've got all the potential in the world deprived of time, and time above all is what's needed for the younger person to come through. For instance, how many tours did Richie Benaud go away with before he finally cracked it? How many tours did I go away with? Ian Chappell, for instance, played 11 test matches before he scored 50. Do you know, 2 years ago, we had something like 47 players in Australia who'd played for Australia. Now, when you think that we have got, what, six states, 66 players, I tell you what, the other 19 or 20 must have felt pretty much left out of the whole situation. Fortunately, I think over the last 12 months, that has stabilised and we're starting to get things together. And it is a very, very vital thing that we do, because we have got real talent in this country. We've got ability. We've got players with unusual guts and determination. But to produce that takes time. To produce that takes a lot of encouragement and patience. I just hope we appreciate how much we've got and how much in the future we've got to contribute to Australian cricket. I'm old-fashioned enough to believe that world cricket won't be good enough, won't be the best, unless Australia's on top.

0: You can have all the other countries in the world. As far as I'm concerned, Australia is the number one cricket nation. Our flair, our determination, I think, over 100-odd years has made cricket, with a little bit of assistance from the Poms. Not too much. But if I was to sort of look back over the last 10 years and pick one point which I think has created the most problem at all in Australian cricket, no doubt created by the turmoil, the turbulence of that period, is the decline in the peer influence within our cricket. Perhaps society's also declined. Now, when I had the good fortune to come through, along with a lot of other young players, the senior players accepted that their responsibility was to develop the young players as they came on. That was their heritage to the game. That was their responsibility. So when I came into a team, just using myself as an example, but it happened to everyone else, when I came into the team, there was a Keith Miller, or a Ray Linwell, or an Arthur Morris, and a Neil Harvey, who had a tremendous influence on my career, sitting quietly in the corner, always prepared to take me aside and chat about cricket, about my development, about the requirements. We didn't have coaches. We didn't have physiotherapists. We didn't have psychs. But we had the best of all worlds, because we had the best coaches and the best psychiatrists and psychologists in the world. We had the senior players who'd been through it all, and they saw it as their responsibility to pass on their knowledge to us. I would suspect, as I look back now and look around, and one of the things I'm doing at present through the Australian Cricket Board is that I'm going around Australia trying to re-establish what I'm talking about, but also establish a national practice program. Would you believe, in this day and age, there's not a continuity in the way people practice, to the extent that too often, as the national coach, I receive players into the team whose basic fundamentals of the game and education leaves a fair amount to be desired. I find it strange that I should be teaching players how to go down on the right knee to pick the ball up, how that they should always feel the ball on the right-hand side to throw it if they're right-handed, not the left-hand side, how, unfortunately, and we're working on it, the captain of Australia still turns blind when he runs between wickets.
1: And a few others.
0: And a few others. But this has happened, I believe, most sincerely, because the peer influence has not only gone out of international and first-class cricket, but has gone out of cricket at all levels. Whether it's because everyone's too busy, whether, which I rather suspect, there's been some decisions made at the administrative level, which has driven a lot of the older players out of the game. But I can recall most clearly coming into cricket at a very young age, there was always some hard-hearted, and I can't use the word here, but he was a real mongrel. He was a captain of the local club side. And as you came through the grades, he educated you. He was the bloke that got hold of you. He was the bloke that said, this is the way it's done, son. And I can remember to this day some, well, in excess of 30-odd years, going into the local third grade side at Petersham Marrickville. And I'd been somewhat of a hot shot in the fourth grade side and the under-16s, and I got a lot of hundreds and big scores and wickets, and, you know, life was a ball. I came into the third grade side, a step up the ladder, and there was this captain who I thought was about 110. I can still remember his name, which I won't mention. And I came into this with high hopes, full of confidence, cockiness, as you've always got at that age when you've done well. And he said, well, kid, he says, you've done pretty well, haven't you, recently? I said, yes, sir, I've had a pretty good run. He said, well, he says, you've got a lot of centuries. He says, but you won't get one today, you know. I said, oh. I didn't say anything. I was too well-mannered in those days to say anything. So I said, oh, that's fair enough. I will get a century. I'll be determined to get a century. So first thing, I looked at the batting order, and I found myself batting at number 8. I thought, that makes it a little difficult, where I've been used to batting at number 3 or 4. So we had a little bit of a collapse. I had the opportunity. I got to 99. I didn't get 100 because he closed the innings. I learned a lesson from that. I may not have approved at the time about his behaviour, but I certainly learned a lesson, which was perhaps to be a little more tolerant in the future of younger people. But he was a hard-hearted man who helped me in many, many other ways. And today we just unfortunately haven't got this style of person around. We haven't got the sort of person who's is prepared to give the time. And I think we've got to spend a lot of time, a lot of money on doing it. So when you look around your own walks of life, I imagine also that peer influence is perhaps not as it was. And this is something we're working very, very hard at in the Australian team. It gives me a great deal of pleasure to have spent 2 years with the team, to now hear them talking to players within their team and outside their team and saying, this is how it's got to be done. If I have learnt one lesson in handling kids today, it's the fact that you no longer say to them, that is how it's got to be done, no matter what. Our whole education is based on the youngsters of today querying almost everything that's told to them. And if you say to them, do it, automatically they'll go the other way. But I've found that with their intelligence, better education, better physical conditioning, and there's no doubt about that, by God, some of them are fit, I've found that you must reason with them. If you can say to them, I think perhaps if you did it this way, you're going to get better results. It's amazing how much easier it is for yourself. And we've worked along that line. We've had a great run. I've enjoyed every moment I've had with them. And we go into now an exciting period of time. We've got 18 months coming up. And some people say it's going to be the hardest 18 months that Australian cricket has known. I don't believe that. I believe it will be the most enjoyable 18 months because we've got a marvellous challenge coming up. We've got Pakistan, who are a tough team in their own country. We've got the West Indies, who are coming out here as still the top team in the world. And then we go to England after that. I believe we can beat the West Indies. I really do feel it in my bones that we are about to enter a new era. Having watched the West Indies over the last few years, I believe that they've been through their greatest era. And what a marvellous era it's been. Magnificent era, a proud era for West Indians cricket. I believe, however, though, every time there's a moment in anyone's, in any country's period of time, when they're looking their strongest, it's the time that things are perhaps going to change. I think we're on the way up. I believe we've got probably more to offer. We've got our plans. In fact, I once looked at the situation and thought I might adopt the Bill Laurie method, where on one occasion when we were batting against Wes Hall and Charlie Griffiths, Bill signalled to the umpire. And he said, could I have the score, the sideboard moved, please, Mr. Umpire? And the umpire said, certainly, Mr. Laurie. He says, where would you like it? And Bill said, about halfway up the wicket between Wes Hall and myself. Bright man, Bill Laurie. Bill and I also worked out, and we had a reputation of being quite good runners between wickets, but really wasn't that we're great runners between wickets, we're just cowards. Because we worked out very early in our careers that if you're an opening batsman against Wes Hall, Charlie Griffiths, any of the quicks, there's only one place to be, and that's at the bowler's end. And that worked successfully. But I believe that the Australian team have now learnt to win. I believe, more importantly, they've learnt how not to lose. And if you want proof of that, have a look at their performances in the bicentenary test. Absolutely terrible in the first innings. But in the second innings, they came through when we needed it. 12 months ago, we would have been beaten in 3.5 days. We weren't beaten in 3.5 days. In fact, we got a very honourable draw. And if there had been another half a day, we probably would have won it. I believe that speaks volumes. I believe that shows that the Australian team have now got the spirit, the courage and the desire to win and win for Australia. Kia ora.
2: Thanks very much, Bob. We move on now to our period of questions, starting today with our media members. who I'd ask in the normal fashion to identify themselves and their organisations. We probably will have time for a few questions, at least from the many other cricket enthusiasts in the room who probably don't have the same restrictions on them, but we'll start with the media members as usual. And Charles, your first question.
3: Mr. Simpson, Charles Happel from the Melbourne Sun. Getting back to the serious business of politics and sport, I wonder what your personal view is of the Gleneagles Agreement. And given the political strife in Sri Lanka at the moment is threatening to, well, its short-term cricketing future, can you envisage a time in the next few years when South Africa might be reinstated as a recognised cricket-playing country?
0: I think my attitude to sport is probably over simplifying things. I've always believed that more is achieved by playing sport against countries. I believe if we're going to take the decisions that seem to have been taken over the last years by our politicians in regard to our sports, then the same politicians should take the much harder line and go all the way. If we're not careful, if we take umbrage, and I'm a total opponent of the apartheid system in South Africa, but if we take umbrage against everything that happens, we're not going to play sport against anyone. I believe more is achieved by playing sport. More is achieved by relationships between countries. And in particular, in cricket, you know, no one could have asked more of the South African cricketers. Even 15 to 20 years ago, they walked off the field in protests against the policy of their country. That was in a time when they were isolated in what they were doing. It took a lot of courage. To me, it just seems unfortunate. You know, we have countries, governments these days saying we're not going to the Olympic Games, we're not doing this. Where do we stop? Where do we really stop? Sport is supposed to be to create goodwill. I believe it can create goodwill if it's given the opportunity.
4: Michael Kavanagh, ABC Radio. I have two questions. The first one is, for some time now, the British media has concentrated equally upon their team's efforts both on and off the field. And then the past couple of years, through the Australian media, we've learned about incidents involving Dennis Lilly, Greg Ritchie, Ian Botham and now Greg Chappell. Is it a case of Australian cricketers today behaving in a less responsible manner than in the past? Or is it a case that in the past the Australian media has been too close to the players and therefore not scrutinised in the way the media does in other aspects? My second question comes from the prompting of...
0: That really is a two-fold question, isn't it? On one hand, if I say the players of the past really misbehaved all the time, you're going to write a story saying, why weren't they attacked? If on the other hand I say their innocence, then you're going to, you know, someone can say, well, hell, you know, why are the players doing it today? Yeah, I believe that in this regard, players and journalists and proprietors of newspapers probably haven't always acted in the way which is becoming to their status in life. It just seems over the last period of time there's been more emphasis in attacking what happens off the field than concentrating on what happens on. And I'm not sure whether it's in the better interests of the sport or indeed in the reputation and prestige of the people who write it.
4: And this one comes in the prompting of a colleague that will also be asking a question later on. Why is it that at the level of cricket above that of the press gallery cricket team, that if you're a spin bowler, you spend all day going from fine leg to fine leg? Like in the press gallery, you get a chance to be a spin bowler. In nowhere else, it seems that they get what they should be doing.
0: Well, I think you've got to understand that spin bowlers are the true athletes of cricket. Fast bowlers are only, you know, thick between the ears and their job is to blast people out. But spin bowlers are those who've got special things. And as a result, they tend to have to carry the load for almost everyone on the cricket team. But I lament with you, I hope, and Mungo, who is not here today, and I can recall him saying to me, what is happening to cricket? Why is it no longer a game for us who like to be in the outfield in bare feet? Did Mungo own a pair of shoes? And if Mungo's listening, it's a shame he's not here with us today. But I believe that we are going to see spin bowlers coming back in the side. If you look at our team going to Pakistan, we've got three spin bowlers. Who's going to come through, as we've explained to them, is up to them themselves. But I think we've been through a phase where we've had so many fast bowlers, it's been an embarrassment of riches. It won't always happen. It's declining in various parts of the world. And I think once that changes, we'll start to get spin bowlers back again. And that's got to be good for cricket, even if it's only to get a reasonable number of balls bowled per day. You know, the West Indies, I think, from what I could read, are bowling around about 11 overs an hour in England. 11 overs an hour. You people are paying about $20 a day for that. It seems to me you're being shortchanged, and I think the administrators, which we are doing for the next season, at least getting them up to 15. But, you know, many years ago, 120 overs, anything between 100 and 120 overs used to be bowled in any given day. So one-third of all cricket has been lost now because of the slowness, which means, of course, that the pressure's on the batsmen because they're prone to be criticised more because they only score X amount of runs per day. In actual fact, they get one-third less time than the players of the past to score those runs.
5: Greg Walker
3: from ABC Radio. Two questions, quick ones. Is there too much cricket being played, and is that causing an overall lowering of the standard? And secondly, given your already long association with the game, how much longer can we expect to see you at the forefront of cricket in this country?
0: I don't think there's too much cricket played. Based on what I was suggesting then, the number of balls bowled per day, I doubt very much whether the players deliver as many balls per season. In fact, I know they didn't, as used to happen. The tours are certainly not long, not as long. The old English tours, for instance, were 6.5 to 7 months. I can remember my first tour, which I enjoyed, and I use it once again as an illustration because I know my record a little bit better than some of the others. On that tour, because of circumstances with Richie Benaud being injured and Colin McDonald, the opening batsman, being injured, two things that I used to have a little bit to do with, I scored something like 2,000 runs and bowled 600 overs. These days, virtually no one scores more than about 1,200 runs on an English tour, and no one bowls 600 overs. So it's just interesting to see how things have changed. And I don't think they can, you know, if they're professional cricketers, they've got to understand it's their job to perform, to do well. They can't say we're overplayed with this and that. It's their job to do it. And they've got to adopt that attitude, and that's certainly the one we're working on all the time. Not a bad way to make your crust, though, is it? You know, touring the world and playing a game that you love and performing and being well paid. It's pretty handy. The other question about myself is I've signed for 2 years, and as I said, I'm probably a little thick in the head these days. While I continue to enjoy cricket, I'd like to be involved in some way, whether it's on the cricket, you know, the coaching side. I doubt very much after 2 years. I still enjoy the company of the players. I still get a great kick out of perhaps coaching them, and if we get some rewards and they improve a little bit, then that's what my kick out of the whole thing. But I do still have a burning ambition to one day get stuck into golf. I don't know when it's going to happen because I've just gone on an absentee membership at my golf club in Concord in Sydney for the next 18 months. That's how much time I'll have to play golf.
5: Mm-hmm. Peter Lewis.
6: Well, Peter Lewis from ABC Radio. We tend to like bowlers, to work in tandem.
0: Looks like it, Peter.
6: You spoke of the change in the character of Australian first-class cricketers, the pressure they're under to succeed and so forth. A lot of people would argue that given the fact that cricket is being so aggressively marketed as showbiz and cricketers are now celebrities, that's just an extension of that, and that we should rightly expect a higher level of commitment, a higher level of professionalism of them, both on and off the field. That's the first part of the question. The argument is that we're being shortchanged on those points. The second question, and it also relates to character, pressure and commitment, is given the British experience, and I'm sure that there are probably some batsmen who wish they'd bowled a lot less than 11 overs a day, how are we going to cope with the West Indies, and can we beat them?
0: Well, on the other point, the first one of professionalism, which is the word I hate most in of anything. Well, motivation might get close there too. Because so often all you read about and hear about is how professional things are today. You know, professional to me is learning your job. You people, hopefully, are professional journalists. Doesn't necessarily mean that you're going to be the world's greatest journalist. It does mean that you're capable and honest in your endeavours to be a journalist, and you're doing your best you possibly can. I'd like to think that all the Australian team are. I'd like to think that they are fulfilling what is expected of them, bearing in mind what I said about previously about the 10 years of turmoil they've been through, where really there hasn't been a lot of responsibility taken by a lot of the senior players over that period. I don't think that's helped the youngsters. I still believe their attitude is right. It pleases me very much indeed to see in the last 12 to 18 months that more often than not, the Australian team has been complimented when we get on off planes and criticised, both here and in Australia, and the players themselves react to that, very much so. They enjoy the fact that people are saying it's a pleasure to travel with the team. It's a little different. So in that regard, we're working on it. The second one, sorry, was? They're a very good cricket team. Hell, you know, you've got to understand about the West Indies, it means a tremendous amount to them. I don't know how much you know about the West Indies, and my view of the West Indies is that it's a country which has a lot of problems, or it's not a country, I'm sorry, it's a collection of countries. The only thing they really do as the West Indies is play cricket. It's the only time they get together. And you've got to also understand that there's a fair amount of unemployment, in some cases up to 25%. So to be a cricketer in the West Indies is a very vital factor. And if I may use the comparison, it's a little bit like boxing was during the Depression. It's a way out of a lot of poverty for a lot of those players over there. And they work their tail off, they really do. Even if it is to get a position in a county team or a club team or in one proing in the leagues, it means one hell of a lot to themselves and their family. So they've got that extra desire to do well. We're a little more comfortable off. And I think that's one of the driving forces behind the West Indies move to the top. And it's a very, very compelling one.
2: Farah Hoffman.
7: Bob, I'd like to ask you about the...
0: Nice to see you.
7: Nice to see you too, Bob. Yeah. Are you all right?
0: You keep moving around more than I do.
7: No Tui's Cups here, is there? Being a country boy, what about country cricketers? Do you see their future, like in Canberra? We have a difficulty like we had Greg Irvine starring in the Prime Minister's game.
0: Mm-hmm.
7: Can we get players into the Sheffield Shield side in New South Wales, or what's the go?
0: You've got it made.
7: I know it.
0: Gee, you country blokes have had it made for years. When you look at country cricket, it's been the backbone of New South Wales cricket, certainly for the last three decades. If anything, the country players get it easier, because if they've got a reputation in the country, they must come down to the city. Invariably, they're pushed almost straight into the first grade side, whereas a person with the equivalent ability coming from the local club may start in the thirds. So they come through easily, and that's a great thing. I think it's a marvellous thing that should happen. It's not quite now we haven't got the same amount of players with New South Wales, but going back only 5 years, for the last two decades before that, 60% of all players who represented New South Wales came from the country. And that's a tremendous achievement, and it just does indicate that, the same as the rugby league, and we're allowed to talk about rugby league down here, aren't we, to a certain amount of people. Same with the rugby league, I think you'll find that most of the rugby league players playing representative are coming from the country. So, yes, it's a very vital part of the development of cricketers in Australia.
2: Bob, the next question, could I just point out to you, is from a sort of crossover point in this media cricket lovers equation. It's from somebody who's probably known to most people in the room for his former Canberra Times associations. But Graham Wilkinson's also heading the local chapter, which I think is now about 3 years old, of the Lord's Taverners.
0: Nice to see Graham, too.
8: Thank you.
0: You won't present me with a cheque, Graham. I'm quite happy to get them again in the future.
8: But I asked the question on behalf of the Queen Bee Age. In answer to an earlier question about how long you're going to be continue to be associated with cricket, could I just say that personally I hope that it'll be at least longer than that other great spin bowler, Bill O'Reilly, who I think put his pen down recently at the age of about 83. I was going to ask you a double-headed question, but I don't think they're to be encouraged in this club, so I won't ask you about being the only cricketer, I think, to be involved in two tied tests. I was going to ask you to amplify one of the most enjoyable cameos from cricket that I've seen you take part in. As an opening bat, of course, you had a reputation for being a very careful bat. But I remember one day in Melbourne, and I'm not sure of the year, I think it was probably about 1961, when in the second innings against the West Indies, you suddenly cut loose. And am I right in thinking that in one over, you smacked 18 or thereabouts off Wes Hall? Now, that seemed to me to be not the normal Bobby Simpson. What was the background story to that marvellous over?
0: Well, there was no background story at all, just that Wes happened to bowl him in the wrong spot in the first over of the second innings. In those days, I was in my first year as an opener for Australia, and Wes had been a fairly strong opponent throughout the year. And in reality, even though I took 18 off his first over and I think 27 off two, at that stage, if I was to be totally honest, which I can afford to be these days, Wes was probably pretty tired. And I must admit, I enjoyed rubbing it in a little bit. But yeah, Wes is one of the great characters of the game, and even though he probably bowled more bounces at me than any other three fast bowlers, we still were friends. And interesting enough, when we talk about bounces today, in that period of time, there was no restriction whatsoever on how many bounces could be bowled at you in an over. And at one stage, Bill Lawrie and I worked out in Barbados that we'd face 40 deliveries and had 27 bounces, which wasn't a bad percentage. But Wes was always a great combatant. He's a man who I thought illustrated all the finer points of cricket. So even though he was competitive and he really wanted to knock your head off, he was prepared to also concede the fact that you were a respected opponent. And I can remember once in Brisbane playing for New South Wales against Queensland, where Wes cut one back the first over of the match and hit me just below the belt, as the ABC coyly describe. And I went down in a screaming heap, and Wes, as I was rolling around on the ground with the tears streaming down my eyes, I looked up, and all I could see was this rotten big Air India man swinging from the gold chain, this very big black face and white teeth, laughing away, saying, "Man, man," he says, "if you can use my flat tonight, you can have it." I'm not sure whether the same spirit would apply sometimes today.
9: Tony Allen,
10: Macquarie News. We've already had the very vital question of spin bowling asked, so I'll ask about fast bowling. Australia is traditionally famous for fast bowlers, but we've had, apart from Craig McDermott, we've had a dearth in the last few years. Why is it that so many promising young fast bowlers get injured, and is the pressure too much for them? People like Dennis Hickey are virtually out of the game before they're even in it. Mm-hmm. And a second question, which is a question that's been asked before, but I didn't think you answered it. How are we going to beat the West Indies this year?
0: On the question of fast bowler, we haven't always had fast bowling in Australia. It's a myth. If you want to trace back the history of the game, you'll find that we've had periods when we've had great fast bowlers, and we've had very, very dormant periods in between. And so that, you know, everyone only ever remembers the good times, a bit like the West Indies. Everyone says, well, the West Indies have always had fast bowlers. That's not true either. So in that regard, you know, we haven't. One of the other things, that the question you raise, a very vital one about the injuries, and I think it gets back to what I was talking about earlier, the influence of the peers amongst them, where, in fact, the players, too many of the players, have been allowed to develop styles which are not helpful to developing their skills as a fast bowler and totally destructive on their backs. And for too long, I think it may apply right across the board, near enough has been good enough, not only in cricket, but in a lot of things. And my feeling that if we're going to get the best out of players, we've got to demand more from them and demand for more from the people in society, because they've got a hell of a lot more to contribute than they have been contributing.
2: How are we going to
0: be? Well, we've got to be realistic. We won the World Cup. We won the World Cup because we were the best organised side over there. There's no doubt about that. On and off the field, we had things better organised. We also won the World Cup because we took stock of what we thought was necessary to win. And if you look at one-day cricket, it is the simplest and, I might say, the most boring form of cricket that is played, because there's enormous sameness about the game. For instance, you know, you have the same field placings. You generally have the same type of bowlers on, bowling to a leg-side field. The shots that can be played are restricted because of the field placing and the bowling tactics, so there's a sameness about it. We decided we'd use that to our advantage, and we worked on the principle of trying to score a run every ball. No matter how we achieved it, we decided we wouldn't be going for the flash shots, we wouldn't be going for the big hits, because that had led us to absolute disaster over the last 10 years. And whenever we stuck to that game plan, we played exceptionally well. I think we've got to be as precise with the West Indies as what we're doing. I believe that the West Indies batting is still reasonably good, but if we put the pressure on them, then they're going to perhaps find it a little harder. Their bowling is obviously going to be concentrating on the fast bowling, and we've just got to find a little more steel in our soul. We've got to smell the leather, as they say, and get a little closer to the ball and treasure our wicket and make sure that we don't give it away too easily. If we have that sort of resolve and determination, plus, of course, we're going to have to field like hell, and we're going to bowl to a plan which we believe is the best way to get the West Indies out. The West Indies batsmen don't like discipline. They love to hit the ball, and they generally succeed in destroying teams because they play some unorthodox shots and they play some big shots, and suddenly game plans of oppositions have been forgotten. Hopefully we don't forget our game plan. Simple, isn't it?
2: Bob, I've been asked to ask you this question by one of our members, and while I'm asking it, if anybody else would like to ask a question, please indicate it to Bill Errington there, who has the radio microphone. But Paul Alpin has asked me to put to you this proposition that in the 1960s, which is a rather longer period before your last appearance here than since, cricket as a spectator sport seemed to be in decline, or at least wasn't going well. And now it is. I mean, the crowds that you were talking about before are self-evident in that respect. What's made the difference? Is it just the emphasis on television and the bigger programs and the longer seasons, or is there some other factor that we haven't talked about?
0: Well, in the early 60s, which I happened to play in, we didn't have a very good side and we're losing. And that's why we didn't get anyone to cricket. It's as simple as that. Australians are the world's best supporters of winning teams. And as soon as we start to win, we all go in large numbers to watch the Australian team win. So we went through a period there, after a great era, I might add, the Richie Beno era, when we had a marvellous cricket team. We went through a decline for quite a few years. Then, of course, we got the Chappell era. And as I mentioned earlier on, the crowds prior to, you know, the World Series split were fantastic. In fact, they're the best crowds since 1936. And that's a big, big gap. Since then, we've had our ups and downs. And admittedly, today we get reasonable crowds at the cricket. We no longer see 50,000, 60,000 per day at test matches. Sometimes we see that many people at one day. So what's really happened has been an enormous amount of money spent, which has changed the watching habits, I believe. I may be wrong, but I believe that we've spent all this money, we started in World Series, to really change the watching habits of the Australian public. You know, one-day cricket is not a Kerry Packer development. In fact, in May this year, the world celebrated its 25th anniversary of one-day cricket. And it was very, very successful in England because they were going through declines in attendance and it did a tremendous amount of good. I think perhaps one-day cricket would have eventually happened here in Australia, but happened a little more quickly because of the World Series, because World Series couldn't attract anyone to their test matches. And in fact, if you recall that period, they really were almost going out the window until that one fateful night in Sydney when they put on the first day night match and 45,000 people turned up. And that was the change around. That really was the confirmation that one day cricket had an enormous role to play in Australian cricket.
2: There's another question at the back.
8: One of the most exciting cricketers I have seen and had the pleasure of seeing in the last 2 to 3 years is Stephen Waugh. Can you see him eventually becoming skipper of Australia, captain of Australia?
0: How do I answer that as a selector? Stephen has got a special quality. Every now and then you meet people in life, and Stephen, I think, is one of those young people who's got a very special character. Whether he'll be Australian captain, of course, depends on his performances. Now, I'm absolutely delighted he's done so well in England, because if anything, we have nursed Stephen along in the old-fashioned way. We've given him as much opportunity as we possibly could. We've been criticised for not batting him at number four, but he hasn't been good enough to bat at number four. He's been able to keep in the team because he's been bowling very well and occasionally, you know, getting runs. I just hope that the breakthrough he's got in England with this enormous amount of runs is going to finally make Stephen realise that he's got a natural genius, and if he allows free rein to that, he could be one of the greats that we've ever seen, and may well be his twin brother can be too.
2: Another question on your right there, Bob.
9: Bob, do you see a place for the ACT coming into a national competition such as the McDonald's Cup?
0: Journo's got their papers, their pens here. McDonald's, if you asked me if I thought they should have a place in the Sheffield Shield cricket, my answer would have to be the second shortest word, and that's no, because I don't really believe they have. I believe, however, there is a place for the McDonald Cup, because I think that somewhere along the line we've probably got to extend the McDonald Cup a little bit more to have more teams in it. But for God's sake, would you get your administrators to cut the ground down so you can play proper cricket here rather than hit and lob over the long outfields you've got in this territory?
11: That's where we leave today's speaker, Bob Simpson, Australian cricketer and selector. That's all from the National Press Club in Canberra.
0: The administration of the grounds in this territory, get them to cut it down to a reasonable length, and let's give the cricketers a fair go.
2: The bloke with the next question will probably do something about it. It's Fred Dover.
0: G'day, Fred. Fred's got one attribute in life. He's a Marrickville boy, and all Marrickville boys are okay.
8: Gee, you've started well. I'd like to address a serious question to you as the former roving ambassador for the Banana Republic.
0: Yes.
8: For the capital of Coffs Harbour.
0: And you've got minister for sport.
8: You were minister for sport in that distinguished part of the world. Could you tell me, as a great interest to me, how cricket is progressing under the administration that you set up there in those bygone days, which were so successful, tourist-wise, politically, and everywhere?
0: Well, Fred, it just happened that I used to be involved with the Tui's Country Cricket, and we did have a breakaway group, and we made sure that Coffs Harbour was represented. But I really didn't respect the players in Coffs Harbour because, we were leading a revolution in those days, you understand, Fred, and they took defeat too easily. And I would have liked to have seen, I believe, if they're going to be a true revolutionary state, they've just got to make sure that if they're likely to win, they do what's happened in some of the other countries around the world and have a riot.
2: And a final question from...
8: A 40-hour year, didn't we?
0: Yes, that was a good idea. That was good fun.
2: And a final question from Russell Parks on your right.
12: Thanks, Bob. Being a political town, as we all know, and we know that our Prime Minister is a very keen cricketer and cricket supporter and resurrected the Prime Minister's 11 game... have you actually seen him play, Bob? Would you have him in any sort of elderly side? He's had his eyes smashed around and his head hit a couple of times. He's a great supporter, obviously. Now, he likes winning, and we all like winning. I trust that, you get support from him at all times, from the government's work in sport and tourism has also been highlighted by the government when you hear them talk about it. Is the cricket fraternity getting support from government?
0: I think the government can give a lot more support to cricket. I think when you look at sport, I believe the government could understand the problems a little more. We've certainly got the Australian Institute of Sport out there, and I think that's a great thing. But I do get concerned when I hear statements coming from the government when they talk about, well, perhaps we shouldn't be concentrating on the best players only. If we set up an Australian Institute of Sport, my idea of that is to assist the best in this country so that they can be the best in the world, and for them to then act as an inspiration for the youngsters of Australia. You know, it's we're not all equal. We're not all equal in sport. For whoever deals out the right genes and talents doesn't always say to everyone, you've got this, you this, you this. They give it out in an uneven manner. And then the players who've got that start to develop. I don't think we're all equal. I believe that there are special people who in life and in sport and in politics who've got more talents than the other. I think they're to be admired and they're to be encouraged. So if I was to say anything to the government, I would say be prouder of every achievement by our sportsmen. 30 years ago, the only way that about 70% of the world knew Australia existed was through the deeds of the sportsmen of our country. And I believe that we should be giving those sportsmen today even more encouragement, because they are a precious commodity. They are someone who can play an important role in Australia, and I believe they can play an important role in the whole of the world to identify Australians as a very special breed in the world.
2: Bob Simpson finished on a note there which I've got a slight variant on. I mean, one of the things that cricket audiences and cricket stars used to talk about endlessly and still discuss through the pages of publications like Wisden is the most enormous and the most abstruse body of statistics in the world.
0: Lovely.
2: These days, it's left to economists who tend to dominate this platform rather more than people like Bob. But we're very pleased that he's come back after 10 years. It also gives us the chance to give him the Mark II version of our traditional souvenir of these occasions. I'm sure you've worn the previous one out by now.
0: Always.
2: Anyway, Bob, I hope that this one, as you wear it on those sweltering days in Pakistan, will help you either in a disciplinary or a dress sense. Thank you very much for joining us today, and it's been a great hour.
0: Thank you.
2: Thank you.
0: Thank you very much.

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3: Lunch on day three from the MCG, the historic day-night test match. And one of the luxuries of being here at the MCG is catching up with some of the legends who are in the proximity, and no greater than Belinda Clark, who captained Australia from 94 to 2005. She is recognised with a beautiful bronze statue at the SCG, and great to see one of the greatest female cricketers here in the house to witness history once more. BC, great to see you. How are you?
4: Yeah, great, Matt. Thanks for having me along. But it's just such a great occasion to be here at the MCG with the day-night test. It's been super.
3: Now, I've got Gossie to fire some questions as well, but I wanted to start with just your thoughts as you come into the MCG and you see over 23,000 already, 6,000 today. I was having a bit of a look at when you played in your career as to where you played when you were in Melbourne, and it wasn't at the MCG. Where would you play when the Australian side was featuring?
4: I played at the G once, I think, for Australia, but also the Albert Ground, Junction Oval. I think, there's a few sort of grounds that are a little bit smaller than this one. But in those days, we were also happy just to get good facilities, play on those good suburban grounds, and obviously this is quite a treat for the players.
3: Yeah, some of the test matches, Gossie, for Australia were played at the Richmond Oval, at Arden Street. So at different grounds all around Melbourne, as opposed to what we're seeing this afternoon across the last couple of days, to have history made here at the MCG. And it feels like it's another huge step for the women's game to have the game being played here at our marquee stadium in Australia, off the back of what was a record crowd before COVID with the World Cup, and now the chance to try and showcase the longest format of the game.
4: Yeah, absolutely. And I think the players love playing on these big stadiums. And since that game, the final in the World Cup in 2020, I think it's certainly changed everyone's idea about what's possible. And this game has been hosted here because of the amazing spirit of the Australian public to turn up and watch that tournament. So we've still got a long way to go, but geez, we've made some big strides forward.
3: All right, Gossie, fire away and then I'll ask some more serious questions.
5: All right, BC. I've talked about it a couple of times actually on ABC about the 97 World Cup, and I was a wee baby back then. And I've told everyone you're the best captain we've ever had in my whole career. But we did precede that. We had a big crowd at Eden Gardens in that final, and I remember distinctly walking out and looking at the crowd and going, oh, my God. Like, we had renter crowds when I was playing. And then I come out to the middle and you're out there, and I hit a ball back to Paula Flannery, who was bowling, and I got dropped and I went for four and come in the middle and went, wow, look at the crowd. And you went, pull your head in, concentrate. How did that competition change the trajectory of women's cricket in Australia?
4: That was a key moment, I think, Gossie, and it was... You know, you are such a good player. When you hit the ball hard, it stayed hit, and I think that saved you on that occasion. But always fun to bat with you. I think that tournament was critical for us because when we came home, I think the fact that we were in India and there was a crowd of 60,000, 70,000, we don't know, I don't think they were counting, but there was a lot, that did capture the imagination of not only the public but the Australian Cricket Board at the time. And I think that was really the first steps in... Some of the partnerships with the CommBank came on not long after that. There was agreements with the Australian Institute of Sport. So there's a whole range of things that came into play post that because of the profile that was gained through that tournament. So it was great fun. I have fond memories of it, but I think it was a real catalyst for the sport and the country.
5: Yeah, absolutely. Like, you've had a tremendous career on field. We talked about that 200 that you scored as well at that World Cup. I got heat stroke running drinks out that day. I don't know how you batted for 50 overs. I still can't get it. I'm still recovering 30 years later. But you've also had a tremendous career off field. So I know you worked at Cricket Australia. You've done a lot of work getting participants to play cricket. And now you've got a new initiative and you've got your own business that you're working with. What keeps you in cricket?
4: Oh, it's such a super game. I think not dissimilar to most people. Cricket holds a special place when you got brought up and it was cricket in the backyard, cricket on the beach. And then you have this opportunity to pursue something that you're good at with a great bunch of people. And as a team, you're trying to achieve something special. And then you do the full circle and you end up back on the beach and in the backyard again, which is where I am now. So it's just a wonderful sport. You create such deep relationships. But it is something that you can share with family members, with friends. You don't need to have to be able to play to be able to play beach cricket. And I think the sport just lends itself to, and at the time of year it is, for people to gather around and have a strong sense of community. So I love the sport. I love helping people be their best inside the sport, and that's what drives me.
3: Cricket legend Belinda Clark is with you on ABC Sport with Matt Clinch and Michelle Gosgo. Last time we spoke, you were just getting your leadership program up and running, but most recently you've been working with UNICEF. Tell our listeners a little bit about what you've been doing over the last few days.
4: Well, we've been, for Cricket Australia, we've been running a program called Project Inspire, which essentially is trying to provide support to 46 volunteers that are working in clubs and associations across the country and help them, you know, bring their best self to their club and their associations and try and make a difference for the sport. That's been really successful. And if you think about the opportunities we have in this country, even being able to bring 46 volunteers to the MCG to worry about this stuff is amazing. And if you contrast that to what some people in the world are experiencing, and this is the people who UNICEF help, there's a lot of people, a lot of young girls that don't have basic education, basic health, basic safety. And I think it's really important that us that are in privileged situations watching a game of cricket at the MCG can appreciate that sport can also help those people, you know, find a better way in life, and we're asking for people to dig into their pockets and support the appeal, so that, you know, this sport of cricket can help young girls across the world achieve their potential.
3: And I guess we've seen across the generations as to how it can unite all sorts of people from different backgrounds. The amount of legends that have been down below us, we're lucky to be on level 3 here at the MCG. I'm interested, Gosy comes back and says, oh, I've just bumped into Lynn Larson, and runs through the names in which you've seen. Who's someone you've been happy to catch up with as you've seen over the last few days? Is there anyone in particular who you hadn't seen for a long time?
4: Oh, there's a lot of them that I haven't seen for a long time. And I think the fact that, you know, the generations have come together. So it was great to see some past teammates. So I ran into Zoe Goss, I ran into Julie Hayes, I even ran into Michelle Gosgo, who was heading to the bar, by the way. But, you know, it's wonderful to see, you know, you make connections when you play this sport, and you can pick up conversations really quickly. I'm always in awe of the past generation, so I love seeing Karen Brown, Lynn Larson, Mark Jennings. It's just being able to connect with the oldies. They wouldn't like me saying that, but there's some that are older than them, but people that have played a role in the sport ahead of us, is really important to recognise them and, you know, make sure they feel part of the community, because we now have a chance to come together on regular occasions with these types of matches. 15 years ago, these were names on a piece of paper and you probably weren't going to meet them at any point. So it has been, these matches have been great galvanising opportunities for the whole community.
3: And Gosy, from your point of view, it's important that it's a celebration, not, I guess, a little bit frustration of where the game is now and the riches that come with it, the opportunity to play in franchise cricket all around the world, as opposed to a previous generation where you used to have to pay to be a part of the national side.
5: Yeah, but Clinchy, we've got better stories.
3: Yes.
5: What are they going to talk about? I had a great ice bath tonight. We can talk about all that stuff. I don't think there's any animosity from the past players. They're actually sitting with pride going, we're part of that. I mean, even this women's Ashes. BC here was the one who helped burn the bat and put all the rules into the WOC at Lords, which is now in the trophy. By the way, someone told me that they went over to that WOC and got a few skerricks of those Ashes and have still got them. So I'll let you

0: system. So I'll leave that there. I heard that 2 days ago. But, yeah, I mean, that was a tremendous occasion, and that's something they can't take away, is we were there for that moment. By the way, Belinda looks a lot younger than me, even though she's a couple of years older. So, yeah, looking in tremendous form.
1: Belinda Clark, Michelle Gosgay, Matt Clinch with you from the MCG Day 3. Well, we're going down memory lane. Double centuries have very much been a talking point whenever Gosgay's around, but also the fact that Annabelle Sutherland has been shining once more. 163 yesterday. I mean, she loomed like the format was made for her as she got comfortable out there in the middle. I'm interested, Belinda, as you watch her go about her progression over the last sort of 5 to 10 years. What do you see in Annabelle Sutherland, the next generation player?
2: I just, I'm in awe of her concentration to start with, and her, you know, her skill level is, you know, top class. She's a young player, and if you think about the top three that came out for Australia were, you know, in their early 20s in this test match, it does show that what's happening in this country around bringing young talent through is working. Annabelle's always been a good player. I think she's exceeded expectations around what was possible with her, and I think her batting is close to perfect, really, in terms of her ability to bat in each format, change her game, adapt. You know, she's an amazing cricketer, and I'm really scared about where she's going to get to. She's going to blow these record books. We keep saying this as new players come on the scene, they're going to blow the records out of the water. I've got no doubt that she's going to be holding, you know, significant records by the time her career finishes, considering her age and the amount of cricket that she will play over the next 10 or 15 years.
1: Just 23 years of age, playing in her sixth test match. She already has 3 test centuries. And we're talking about your 200 against Denmark back in the 1997 World Cup. Some of the big boundaries in which she's able to hit. You didn't hit as many boundaries on those days. You got your kilometres up running between the wickets. What are your memories of scoring that double century?
2: I think it was the first half of mishits, really, to be honest. I wasn't hitting them that well, and I had set myself the intention for the day to just have as long a net session as I possibly could. They obviously weren't strong opposition, but I knew that I needed to get used to the conditions. So my aim was to bat for as long as I could, and I eventually, at about the 30-over mark, I think started to hit the ball properly. Otherwise, I possibly would have got myself out trying to do something ahead of when I was ready to do it. But it was a great day. I had no idea that no one had scored a double hundred before. It wasn't our focus. Our focus was just to use the game effectively for the tournament. And yeah, it gets mentioned a lot now. It wasn't my best innings actually by a long way, but it's nice to be in the record books.
1: Gosgay has a unique piece of history in double centuries. What was your best innings, given you've thrown it out there?
2: I think my best innings was a game in New Zealand at Eden Park in Auckland. Scored 130-odd in a one-day game. I ran myself out with about 8 overs to go. I shouldn't have. And I think that game we needed to win. I was opening the batting. I was captain. We had a bad game the game before, and I felt like that was the day that things clicked for me, probably better than any other day.
0: BC, it's great to see you here again, as I mentioned. However, I've seen you around the WBBL, so you've been doing a little bit of coaching with the Sydney Thunder. Is that something you're really enjoying, getting back in with your old partner in crime, Lisa Kightley? I can see the tremendous effect that you've had on that team. Is that something really you do enjoy, the coaching part?
2: Yeah, I sort of I came on board to help Lisa. She was interested in someone helping build some culture and also some leadership around, you know, we had an international captain in Heather Knight, and there was a plan in place to ensure that we had opportunities and potential candidates to fill those shoes if needed. So most of my work is directed towards helping them build leadership capability. I do throw the odd ball. I'm a little bit out of touch with a bat. I have to concentrate really hard when I hit catches to the keeper and stuff like that. But I just love being around the young players, and they're a great group. They've got a great team culture, and it's really nice to be sitting back on the bench and involved in a team, considering most of my work in the game's been at a system level at a national, you know, for the national organisation. So it's super nice to get back and sit on the bench and go and get a toasted sandwich in the break.
0: which you don't have to steal like we did back in the day. It just brought back a point, because obviously I watch and commentate for ABC. You've had a lot to do with Georgia Vole. So I did see on numerous occasions that you singled her out and you were having a chat with her, and then she comes on and gets runs. I mean, you must be proud of the work you've done with her, but to see her come onto the bigger stage as well.
2: Yeah, so I mean, she's another young

0: player who, you know, she's true to herself. She knows the way that she wanted to play. She was super disappointed that she'd been left out of an Australia A side a little while ago. And she went away and did some work. And, you know, the maturity she has is way beyond her years. I love that she's attacking. She does it her way. She has a laugh. So it's just, you know, she's a great player. And regardless of who comes and helps these people along the way, and there's many people that have done that, it's just awesome to see, you know, when they get their chance, they take it. And I've just loved watching her, you know, be her out in the middle.
1: Belinda Clark alongside Matt Clench and Michelle Gosko. BC, there's been a bit of chat about leadership and culture when it comes to our opposition, England, and how they've sort of struggled throughout this tour, the inability to take some of the catches, the chances in which they've been able to generate. I know you've seen bits and pieces throughout each of the days, but the gap between the number one side and the number two side, how challenging is it when you are travelling away from home and it's just not clicking from an English point of view?
0: Look, it's really hard, and I know Heather Knight. I've worked with her at the Sydney Thunder, and I can't speak more highly of her leadership capability and the types of, you know, her values and what she's trying to do with her team. So I feel for Heather. I think, you know, if she bats well and scores a lot of runs, this team, it's a different story. And I think that pressure has probably, you know, been a lot in this tour. It's critical that there's systems in place to ensure that every player in that team knows what they need to do and have expectations set, and they achieve those expectations around all sorts of things, the standards of the team that they would have agreed to do. So I feel for them, but as an Australian, past Australian captain, I just think put your foot on the throat and start, you know, stepping harder. So there's part of me which is like, oh, this is amazing, go get them. And then there's the fan part which is like, what a shame that contest isn't still alive now. This part of the series, but yeah, I think probably the Australian captain overrides that. And as much as I like Heather and sympathise with where they're at, yeah, this is about Australia doing their best.
1: Yeah, you're sounding a bit more like Grace Harris, grinding them into the dirt. But I mean, 12 points to nil, it might be 16 points to nil by the end. Do you feel like the gap is that large between these two sides, or is it just acknowledgement as to how strongly Australia has played, the determination off the back of being knocked out in the semi-finals of the World Cup against South Africa, and a very experienced and disciplined side, ruthless in certain sections, to make sure that they make this a very memorable summer from their point of view?
0: I think small moments make the difference in these series, and I think Australia's won those small moments, particularly early in the series, and that has put a crack in the opposition, and it's just got wider as we've gone on. I don't think they started this far apart. I think the Australian team's forced them apart, and the mistakes we're seeing are a result of that pressure that's been applied. So I'm not sure there's that big a gap from a results perspective that has emerged, but I definitely think that the Australian team has won the key moments, which is what this game's all about.
1: And there would have been a period of time where Elisa Healy would have thought she'd end up captaining her country, given how long Meg Lanning was involved in the game, the somewhat premature international retirement from her side of things. I heard an interview with Christina Matthews, who was obviously acknowledged at the start of the week into the Cricket Hall of Fame, and said she got a message from Elisa at the end of the day, about an hour after the end of the day stumps on day one. So this Australian side, led by Elisa Healy, seems like there's a great connection trying to reunite with some of those champions of the past.
0: Yeah, absolutely. And I think the fact that Elisa wore Betty Wilson's blazer out, and I don't know if you saw the pictures, but it had a little rip in it, but Betty paid for that. That wasn't given to her. That's Betty. I think Elisa should put some money into the Betty Wilson Foundation or something, because that blazer is, you know, she's paid with it, hard-earned cash for that. So amazing nod to the past, and I think it's great that the team absolutely recognise where the sport's come from, and they want to be part of the legacy as well, and they want to, you know, be great custodians for the next generation. I think that's wonderful.
1: How much of your playing gear have you kept?
0: I've kept a bit of it. I packed it up into a couple of cricket coffins and sent it off with Rena Hoare, and I don't know where it is now. But, yeah, I don't know, it's a shipping container somewhere, or it was... Previously, I think there was some stuff that my cap's in the Brad Museum. I've got a bat down in the Australian Sports Museum. So I've got stuff all over the place. But, yeah, at some point I hope to be able to sort of get it all back and distribute it to my niece and nephews or something. But anyway, most of my stuff's somewhere.
1: Now, I need to ask an important question to finish with, Gozzy. Do you want to fire away with any other quick ones?
2: Oh, well, I was just going to say about that, keeping all your gear. We paid for it. That's why you wanted to keep it. But also, I had a letter. I've still got it from Christina Matthews, actually. And It was my first Australian camp and I had to pay a $100 levy to go there. So, yeah, it's completely changed. I wonder, BC, if you had to ask this Australian team if they would play and not get paid, how many of them do you reckon would still be playing cricket?
0: Most of them, I think, absolutely. In fact, all of them. Because, you know, this is about the pursuit of, you know, mastering something. You're good at it. You get want to challenge yourself, and this is the forum in which to challenge yourself. So, absolutely, they'd probably have jobs on the side, and they'd be playing like we did. We did it. They would have done it. But I hope they are enjoying the money, and and they're being very smart with it, so they don't have to work after this. Maybe I don't know, but yeah, hopefully they're investing wisely.
1: Beautifully answered by Belinda Clark, Matt Clinch, Michelle Gosgo. So we've seen, as we said, 163 from Annabelle Sutherland, a century from Beth Mooney, and yet Alana King brought the MCG to light with her bowling from the Shane Warne stand end. Given how many of the youngsters you've had your fingerprints over, is there someone we should be keeping an eye out for next year in the WBBL later in the year who you've been working closely with?
0: Oh, there's a mix of people there. I love watching Charlie Knott play. I think, you know, she's a great young player. Talia Wilson, also Annika Leroy. Like, there's a batch of them that are all, you know, things fall their way and they could end up in this team, or they may have to grind for a little bit longer. So this country's got a lot of great talent. The WBBL provides a platform for them to share their skills to us all, and I'm just, yeah, really hopeful about the future.
1: And it's a great side in which you think of Sophie Molyneux, you know, Megan Shute's not in this test match, Georgia Wareham, you know, players trying to bang down the door to get their opportunity now. The award for the Women's Player of the Year is named in your honour, the Belinda Clark Medal. Is your suggestion? I mean, it's been another great season from Ash Gardner, another great year from Annabelle Sutherland. I don't know if you have to vote on it. Are you allowed to give us a nudge as to who you think has been the dominant player in the women's game over the last 12 months?
0: I've lost track of what's happened in the last 12 months. I've been so focused on getting myself through the last 3 days. I think I'm just hoping that it's a great night and that the team is celebrated, because the individual awards are great, but I think what this team should be proud of is the way they face into challenges, and when they get knocked, they go away and regroup and they come back stronger. So it could be any one of three or four players, and I hope whoever wins it acknowledges their teammates for the role they've played in helping them receive it.
1: Absolutely. And finally, we've had a historic day-night test at the MCG, first time since 1949 we've been here at the MCG, a World Cup in front of 86,000. What's the next challenge for the women's game? We've seen the Women's Premier League come along and the challenges in which the riches offer for those wanting to play the shortest format of the game. What do you feel like the next frontier is for women's cricket to try and continue to excel?
0: I think undoubtedly it's the Olympics, 2028 in LA. It's going to be an amazing platform for the sport to, you know, demonstrate to some countries that don't know enough about this great sport. So I think that's going to be a real challenge, and I'm hoping that there's continued effort to go into to lift teams that are ranked, you know, 6 to 12 into that top echelon. I think the T20 World Cups are doing that nicely with growing the number of teams participating, but that to me is the frontier that this sport needs to really attack.
1: BC, always great to see you. Did you know Gozzy's seen every 200 scored?
3: Fine Australian.
0: Is that right? Mm. Did you know that there's now, you know, a couple of names on that honour board in there? Like 5 minutes ago there was none, and now we've got two Australian batters' names up on that honour board. It's a pity you didn't score your 200 here, Gozzy. But anyway, we'll maybe stencil it onto your forehead or something.
1: Belinda Clark, thank you for your time. Michelle Gosgo, always great fun.
0: Great. Thanks a lot, guys.

0: Are there any winners in the cost of living crisis? Has gambling become our national sport? How much more can our farmers survive? What's causing the algal bloom? Can we afford the energy transition?
1: Questions. They've never been more important. So the one thing we'll never question is our duty to keep asking. ABC News. Keep asking.
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4: Hello, Joel Hammer here. This next story is from Not By The Playbook from the BBC World Service. And you can find loads of stories like this by searching for Not By The Playbook. Rob Pope has just completed his latest running adventure, a coast-to-coast challenge across the British Isles. Rob runs to raise awareness and money for charities and good causes. Last year in Australia, he ran the Highway to Hell following rock band AC/DC on their latest tour, all whilst holding an inflatable guitar. But Rob also does a pretty good Forrest Gump impression. Actually, it's less of an impression, more an imitation. Because exactly 10 years ago, he became the first person to trace the route run by Tom Hanks's fictional Hollywood character.
5: I did a bit of running at school, but it wasn't important to me. It was just a thing. And so I'd kind of fallen into the role of I was a runner. I moved to Australia and I got like pretty good. And I actually ended up becoming Australian national champion, which was quite an honour for an Englishman. I'm not sure how happy they were about it. I ended up undertaking the Gump Run, which for those who don't know, is you've seen the movie Forrest Gump. Well, in the film, he runs five times across America, which is around 15,500 miles. And they asked him whether he was running for women's rights, the homeless, environment, world peace, or animals. And of course, he famously just replies, "I just felt like running." Well, it wasn't quite enough for me to, like, you know, sort of undertake that, which was like 422 days of my life. But my mum, who's not around anymore, you know, obviously the mum who worked so hard to sort me out, she said to do one thing in my life that made a difference. And for me, it was kind of that revelation when my mum was ill and she said that, do one thing in your life that makes a difference. Like, I potted about for about 14 years before it finally fell into place. But I just think the quote was so profound. She didn't say, "Rob, make sure you're awesome for the rest of your life and do loads of things and help loads of people." She said, just do one thing in your life that makes a difference. And if you wait until the right moment and you think, God, this is it, you know, you can drop everything. Like, we weren't funded for the America run. We had saved up for a house deposit and we spent everything on the run. We went into debt. And like, I literally only survived at the end by people, you know, giving me handshakes with like a, you know, a $20 note in and stuff. People are so frightened about that situation. But we came back, just went back to work, started saving up again and went from there. Now, I'm not saying that everybody should do exactly that, but it does show that dropping a potentially big thing won't be the end of the world. In fact, it might be the start of your world. So the opportunity to do something for two wonderful causes, again, the World Wildlife Fund and also Peace Direct. It was just, yeah, serendipity. Everything fell into place. There was no way I should have finished it. You know, people have written articles about whether the run was even survivable, never mind completable. But good things happen to people who do good things. And yeah, I had the luck of the gods somewhere.
4: So there's just a small gap that my mind can't quite bridge that I'm hoping you might be able to tell me. Fine. So you like running and you're very good at it and you've been very modest. You became, as you said, Australian champion with a super fast, like really elite athlete time. And that's 26.2 miles or 42 odd kilometres. And then in the next sentence, you're telling me about running across America coast to coast four, five times. So how do you bridge that gap?
5: So, yeah, it's all about being able to see opportunities and grasp them when they happen, because a lot of times in life we're really, really fixed on our day to day. Oh, I've got a mortgage, I've got a relationship, I can't leave this, I can't leave that. And we're letting many dreams just slip through our fingers. There's a scene in Forrest Gump where a feather blows through the opening scene and Forrest catches it. And I kind of liken the America run to that, really. We'd moved back from Australia, ironically, to try and qualify for the Olympics, sort of time-wise, because I'd qualified through my position at Sydney Marathon when I won the championship, but I wasn't quite quick enough. And I thought, right, let's go back. I moved back for a job that I thought was going to be my dream job, and it just didn't pan out. And this is where my girlfriend at the time, Nadine, she said, well, this is your opportunity. Don't get another job now. You've talked about running across America for 10 years. Let's just do it. Let's put it to rest. And then everything just kind of took on a life of its own. And lucky enough, Nadine was able to join me for a good chunk of the run. And eventually we were joined by our young daughter, Bea. And seeing as Nadine had sacrificed so much, just like my mom had sacrificed so much for me, I proposed to her and she said yes. So
4: fantastic. I mean, a real family affair, as it were. And as you say, clearly your mum with you in spirit as well. These kind of challenges obviously come with certain risks, I should imagine, both physical and mental. How did you sort of overcome the sort of things that were thrown at you, both to your body and to your mind?
5: Yeah, the body things happened quickly. Blisters were the first thing, as you imagine. But after about sort of few hundred miles, they were a thing of the past because my feet were like leather. Then I started just picking up tendon injuries because it's just, you know, I was running every single day. The average was 37 miles a day. And so there was no time for recover. You'd have to recover during the day. So you would take walking breaks, you know, just to let your blood recirculate. And so I got Achilles tendonitis, anterior tibial tendonitis, gluteal problems. I tore a quad, which I managed to start walking after 3 days of tearing a quad. So as I said, I just got weirdly lucky. And I kind of knew that I was probably sacrificing any athletic career I had as a result of doing this. But it's kind of needs must, isn't it? You know, I was never going to beat Mo Farah. But this is the chance to sort of, you know, make my own mark. And yeah, eventually the mental side of things kicked in because Nadine was there about half the time, but then we were apart. I was often like sort of pretty lonely in person, but, you know, you would still meet such incredible people on the way. It's a thing, actually, I really want to emphasize, you know, everybody in the world is focusing on people's differences right now, and none more so than in the United States, where it seems like, you know, sort of people can't talk to each other anymore. And it's just not the case. That's what you see on the news. But in real life, people are still wonderfully kind, engaging. I'm talking about people from, you know, red, blue, all different races, wealth backgrounds. You know, people are kind. And it's a case of talking to people face to face.
4: Yeah, and it's not like you don't have a great conversation starter when people see you, is it? I mean, I should imagine there's a fair few people that come up to you and are like, where are you going? And then you tell them of your fantastical routes and journeys and away you go. You're having a conversation. There's two things that strike me about the mental side of it. I occasionally go running, and I tend to, from the very first step to the last, my head is like, oh, please stop, please stop, please stop, please stop. It almost ruins it. I always feel great having done it. It's, how do you get past that point where your head is telling you, oh, just stop?
5: The biggest mistake a lot of sort of new or occasional runners make is wanting to go too fast, too quickly. And it's actually just the joy of movement. Don't go out and say, I'm going to do 4 miles. Go out and say, I'm going to run for this amount of time. You know, and initially sort of when you're getting used to your pace, so you're not going to get yourself into trouble and find yourself in the middle of the countryside, just do out and backs, you know, and stuff. And so, you know, certainly once you've got to, you know, the most extreme point, that's it. Now, every step is one step closer to home. And if you are finding yourself even on the out and back, there's just, you know, you're out of breath and it's more than you want to be. There's nothing wrong with walking. There's no shame in it. When I was in America, I'd say my first injury happened about 400 miles in when it was a tendonitis in my shin. And I reached out to a chap called Chris Finnell, who's famous for being one of the very few people who've run every London marathon since the inception. He's still going, you know, and he's a very similar ability runner to me. And he said, Rob, I've looked at your Strava. You're just going too fast. And I said, I'm not, Chris. Honestly, I'm not out of breath. It's nice and easy. I'm taking it sensible. And that's when he said, you are needing to recover on the run. Because he's run across America as well, by the way. And he would run for 4 miles, walk for half, run for one, and then have a break. So I would run for four, walk for half, run for two, walk for half, run for one, and then have a break, and variations on the theme. So a 40-mile day would be broken down into, you know, 4 10-mile runs, 5 8-mile runs, something like that. Mostly scheduled to have something fun at the end. And that would usually be in America, like a gas station where I'd be able to get myself a treat. Or, you know, at the end of the day, if you're having a really bad run of, luck, you would say, I'm not going to camp tonight. I'm going to get myself a nice motel, get myself a pizza, watch the wrestling, and then, you know, go again the next day.
4: So that's really interesting because, again, a part of these amazing journeys that you go on is the logistics. I mean, you don't literally step outside of your house and, like, I'm off. Presumably there's some sort of planning. There's some sort of logistics. How do you organise things like this?
5: There was no point organising more than every couple of days because you would say, OK, right.

0: That's 150 miles away. What happens if you've only covered 110? Well, no one's going to come and get you from a motel. And to be honest, I like it when it's as disorganized or unorganized as possible. Disorganized is a bad thing. Unorganized is different. Then it's more the spirit of the road, and road magic happens then, which is where you meet somebody that you were never going to meet. A sunset will happen when you should have already been in the hotel, you know. People always say, like, what training did you do for the Gump Run, the America Run? Well, none. In fact, I was pretty out of condition at that point because I think I was a bit sad because I didn't get to go to the Olympics. And yeah, I just got going because you didn't see Forrest doing press ups or burpees on his doorstep. He literally just put his shoes on and he went, you know. So more recently, I did a cool run in Australia, which is the one for the children's charities and the WWF, where I ran the entire length of the AC/DC tour from Melbourne to Brisbane. And that only got decided that it was even happening on the Wednesday. And I started on the Sunday. So off I went dressed as Angus Young.
1: Wow, guitar and everything. Do you play?
0: Well, I do play in a sense, you know, sort of maybe if you were at a party and it came out, I could get through something. Never Wonderwall though. That's the kiss of death, isn't it? At a party, you know, you need to do something else. And I do have an SG, but it was a bit heavy. I've got a wonderful story for you. I reached out on the forum. Does anybody have an inflatable SG? Because they used to sell them on the merch. And I was contacted by a member of the band's, sort of management. And I thought it was going to be a cease and desist order, but it was actually saying, yeah, we'll get you one of these, but we're also going to put them into production. We're going to sell them at the shows, $25 each. We're going to sign 90 of them. We're going to sell them for $250 each. And then all that money is going to go to charity and stuff.
1: And I guess it's a little bit about what you were saying about making things happen and talking to people, and we don't give enough of a chance to other people to do the right thing, to do good things. We're so caught up in our heads and what we see in the media that we forget that people are inherently good.
0: Yeah, absolutely. Like sort of, you know, and I think it's a human instinct to want people to succeed and to help them do it. But you know, we sometimes get so weighed down by our own issues or other people's issues that we can't look around. And that's why AC/DC got involved with that run. And I ended up meeting the band and I was just like, this is just mind blowing. I didn't even contact them. They were just going, we just saw this and we wanted to get involved. And so, you know, somebody who's as massive as those guys out there, you know, can see the good in people. We've got to start seeing the good in people, right?
1: Absolutely, absolutely. And how regularly do you plan things? Have you already got one eye on what happens, or are you like, okay, I'm going to give it a rest now?
0: I'm always an ideas man, but to be honest, it's all about that feather. I'll only do it if the floats through my scene because, you know, there's loads of runs I'd want to do, but if they don't make sort of sense in terms of like making a difference, they take so much out of you. You know, I don't know how much more I've got to give. You know, one of these days, like sort of, it is going to be, you know, something that I'll bite off more than I can chew. I just hope it's not for a while yet.
1: Rob, thank you very much indeed for your time and best of luck.
0: Thank you, mate.
1: The real life Forrest Gump, Rob Pope. And you can follow his latest and future adventures on social media. Just search for him under the name Run Rob La Run. That story was taken from Not by the Playbook from the BBC World Service. 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

0: 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And who better to quote than Michael Jordan, who said, "I have failed over and over and over again in my life, and that is why I succeed." And of course, you have to have the opportunity to play to get that chance. Not something that was afforded to Connie Hawkins, a once-in-a-generation basketball superstar. In the early 60s, though, he was blackballed from the NBA for a crime he didn't commit. His downfall? His association with Jack Malinas, an ex-NBA all-star turned mob fixer. The story is the subject of a new podcast called Connie and Jack, A Rigged Game, and it's the hard work of presenter Beau Bellinger.
1: Wilt Chamberlain called him one of the three best players he ever saw. Kareem said he never saw anybody better. But you've probably never heard of Connie Hawkins. Flying. Because the NBA banned him for a crime he didn't commit. Enter Jack Malinas, Ivy League genius, NBA All-Star, and the mob's favorite fixer. Jack rigged the game, Connie paid the price.
0: So why is he someone that the rest of us wouldn't have heard of? This is part of the story, right? Because what happened with Jack Malinas. So should we bring him now into the story?
2: Yeah, and Jack's a fascinating character too, in his own right. So Jack was actually also a great basketball player. He's about 10 years older than Connie. He's an All-American at Columbia, the fourth overall pick in the NBA draft. He makes the All-Star team as a rookie. But Jack has a little secret, and that is that he's been gambling since he was, you know, like 12 years old. He grew up in the Bronx where it was very common. Every neighborhood had their own bookie, and one of them befriended Jack when he was, you know, coming up through high school, and Jack started throwing games, meaning the gamblers would pay him. There's a point spread. Say that his team's going to win by five. They'd say, "Hey, Jack, why do you not play so good? And if you can, you know, win by less than five, we'll all make money and we'll pay you some of that money." So Jack starts doing that towards the end of his career at Columbia, goes to the NBA, and this is in the infancy of the NBA. So this is the 1950s when the NBA is really just getting off the ground. There's only a handful of teams. You know, guys have to work multiple jobs because the salaries just aren't that good. So a lot of guys actually gamble. It's very prevalent in the league. So Jack.

0: Jack goes into the commissioner's office and does really a remarkable thing. The commissioner asks Jack, "Have you been gambling?" And he admits to it. He says, "Yeah, I have. I've been betting on my own games." It was that prevalent that Jack didn't think he thought he'd, get a slap on the wrist or, the guy would be understanding and appreciate his honesty. He gets booted from the NBA. They make a example out of him. And that really turns Jack at that point. I think he says, that's when I really became bent. And at that point, he really becomes heavily involved with the mafia. And he starts to form his own college fixing scandal, which is the one that Connie, 10 years later, is caught up in. So it's this sort of, the story is really this dual biography. You have Connie's life and you have Jack's life. They only knew each other very briefly, but they each had a profound impact on each other's lives.
1: So tell us about that intersection.
0: Jack is going around trying to meet all these high school kids to see if they'll come in onto his program so that they can, once they go to college, then he can fix games for them. So anyway, he befriends Connie just playing pickup in New York. And Connie was impressed. He says that one of the things I was most impressed about Jack was he was one of the only guys whose hands were as big as mine. Connie thought they were friends. He was generous with Connie. He'd give him $20 to go, get dinner, and Connie had never seen $20 before. But Connie never did anything wrong in that he never Connie never agreed to do any of that. He was trying to get there with Connie, but the investigation happened. Connie at the time was at the University of Iowa. He was a freshman. So Iowa wins this lottery to get Connie to their school. The district attorney in New York has been forming this investigation, and they go to Iowa and they say, "Connie, do you know this? Do you know this man?" And they show him a picture of Jack. He's like, "Yeah, that's Jack Malinas." And that's enough to bring him back to New York City to get caught up in the investigation. And the short story of that investigation is Connie had accepted $200 from Jack for like books and stuff for his school. And Connie's brother repays Jack, but it doesn't matter. Connie gets brought into this investigation. They hear the $200, and they basically bully him into a false confession.
1: So, Bo, we don't want to give too much away. You've given a
0: Yes.
1: brilliant narrative to
0: Yes,
1: this
0: yes.
1: story, and you've told us about the two main protagonists. I wonder how you got involved then. What was your interaction? When did you first learn this story?
0: Yeah, so I was actually helping some friends develop a TV show about the ABA. So the ABA is a league that was a rival league in the 60s, and Connie becomes part of that league. So he's a pretty big figure, especially early on in the ABA. And what I reached out to his family. I found his grandson on Instagram, and I just DM'd him, and I said, "Hey, I would love to talk. I'm really into your grandfather's story." Connie had passed at this time. That really was the big unlock, because I got to hear from Sean the frustration that Connie's story wasn't out there yet. And that's really what set the wheels in motion for me to take this on.
1: How did you find that information or the proof around the fact that it was a false confession, the fact he was blacklisted by the NBA, but you're very sure, Bo, that that was not through any fault of his own?
0: First, Connie states the truth for the first 6 days of the interrogation, says, "I received this money from Jack. My brother Fred repaid it." And that was all very well documented, that he was in the clear. Those were all sort of backed up by the evidence. What happened after the 6 days, though, is that the New York Police Department district attorney grew desperate with this investigation. So what they did, it's not unlike if you've seen the Central Park Five. They get these kids who don't know their rights in a room, and they can basically get them to say whatever they want them to say. So Connie, after that first week, starts basically telling them what they want to hear. Except even then, he's like saying one thing that contradicts with the next. It doesn't. None of his stories at that point even make sense. But it doesn't matter that he's saying, "Yeah, I took this money. I took this money as well."
1: Connie passed away in 2017, sadly, from cancer. I just wonder, Bo, if you had the chance to speak to him now, having delved so deep into his story and spoken to his family, what would you want to say to him?
0: It would be such an honor to talk to him. That's a great question. I would love to know just sort of how he was feeling during all of that. He had a young family. So I guess I would just be curious on if he was willing to talk about it, that emotional journey that he was on, as well as, everything else going on in his life.
1: Do you get the sense from the people you have spoken to that he did feel a big sense of adjustment as to how it all played out?
0: Definitely. Yeah, he knew he was one of the greatest players in the world. There's a famous basketball tournament in New York City called the Rucker Tournament. It's a summer basketball league that everyone goes and plays in the summer. So after Connie's blackballed, he's sort of playing in these, B league, so to speak. And at one point playing with the Harlem Globetrotters, he's just rented out as almost like a clown. But in the summers, he'd go and he would just destroy these NBA people. Everyone knew he was just clearly one of the best players in the world. And he was making, no money. These people were starting to make, it wasn't huge money, but at the time, the superstars still made a lot of, Wilt Chamberlain was making probably 25 or 30 times what Connie was making in a year. And he was at that level of greatness. The financial gut punch of the injustice, he couldn't support his family the way he wanted to, but also just everyone thought he was this bad guy who did something wrong. So I think there was that side of the injustice too that was equally devastating. He just wanted his name cleared.
1: And I suppose just that deep sense of someone who loves the game, who was that good at it, to never reach your full potential because that opportunity and stage was taken away from you. And I guess considering we've talked about this being a story very much about two people, what would you ask Jack Malinas then if you had the chance?
0: Jack was just this, he was an evil genius. He was just so brilliant. He could have done anything. I mean, he could have played it straight in the NBA. And even when he gets kicked out of the league, he goes back to law school. He gets his law degree. He could have had that path. So I guess I would just be curious to know, looking back, does he regret any of the choices? He was such a guy who was filled with so much bravado. I don't know that he would ever come clean and give you an answer like that, but I won't spoil too much, but justice is served, and he ruined a lot of kids' lives. And does that wear on your psyche with something like that? Or is he, I don't know. He was such a brilliant criminal that he perhaps a sociopath. So I don't know. Maybe it doesn't.
1: Shame. We'll never know.
0: Yeah, we'll never know. ESPN reported actually The Longest Yard, which was a Burt Reynolds movie that Adam Sandler redid, if you remember.
1: Yeah.
0: It was rumored that was based on Jack Malinas. That story when he goes to, I guess I'll spoil it, when he goes to prison.
1: Yeah.
0: So as you listen to it, you can have that little nugget in the back of your mind too. But yeah, Jack's a fascinating guy.
1: Interesting. I mean, people like that, you've got to think that they must have no empathy, surely. Because if you think about it too long, I couldn't do it. You're ruining people's lives, aren't you?
0: Yeah, and even when he's brought in, he sort of speaks to that and said, "Oh, what did I do wrong?" He doesn't mention the kids at all. Like, so I think you're right, Kate. I don't think it was even on his radar the effects of his whole operation and what it did to people.
1: You just think, no one's dying, no one's injured. It's like technically no one's hurt, but actually you're grooming young kids, aren't you, and ruining their prospects. So
0: innocent kids, and he was looking, especially sad because he's looking for kids who have financial insecurities because they're more apt to want to play ball and throw games if they don't have a lot of money. So now you're grooming these kids who are the ones who really need that shot to get a college education because it would do the most for them, and they're the ones who he's likely to siphon off and bring into his criminal operation. So very, very sad.
1: I wonder, having completed this project now, if it's made you reflect, Bo, on basketball or the state of the US then, but even now, this story, what has it taught you?
0: Yeah, one of the devastating things about this story is that the injustices that sort of the story lays bare are around today. My uncle, who's a lawyer, had helped me with the story, and he said that those same sort of bullying tactics that were going on with Connie, they still happen today. And when those sort of recurring patterns are still happening, it says a lot about the country. And I think even the title, Connie and Jack, A Rigged Game, on the surface, we're talking about the fixing a basketball game and the game being rigged. But really, as the listeners will understand as they go through the stories, it has a deeper meaning about American society. these really larger themes about America emerge when you tell the two men's story side by side.
1: Well, it's been captivating for me talking to you about it. I think you've teed it up perfectly. So just let us know where people can listen if they would like to.
0: Yeah, thank you so much, Katie. 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They can check it out on ConnieandJackPod.com is the home website. But thank you so much. This has been fabulous talking to you.
1: That story was taken from Not by the Playbook on the BBC World Service. And you can hear lots more fascinating stories just like that by searching Not by the Playbook wherever you get your podcasts from.
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9: Hello and welcome to Sports World. I'm Russell Fuller and you're listening to the Arthur Ashe story, 40 years on from his Wimbledon victory here on the BBC World Service. An inspiration, a politician, a pioneer on and off court. Those are just some of the words used to describe Arthur Ashe, who became the first African-American to win the men's Wimbledon singles title against Jimmy Connors in 1975. It was one of the most iconic sporting moments of the 20th century, at a time of huge political and racial unrest. But Arthur Ashe was more than a champion.
10: Arthur was a speed reader, had a photographic memory, had an IQ off the charts.
11: Ashe at match point from the right-hand court. A backhand return from Connors is in, but it's an easy finish for him from Arthur Ashe, the first Negro to win the singles title here.
12: The Australians used to say he played Sydney or the bush. He'd go for broke, and if it went in, it went in. If it didn't, it didn't.
13: You know, I think he's the kind of person who would want to do whatever he can besides play tennis. What else can I do to help make a difference?
14: He just made, you know, everyone feel comfortable. He made me feel happy. He took his time. And those moments that can just make someone go left or right.
11: A marvelous performance by Arthur Ashe in my book.
15: They wanted him to win because, well, he had a cool, super cool look. The big fro, and I mean, I thought it was amazing.
16: If anybody is sort of an aficionado of the game, you could tell that the way I was playing is not the way I usually play. But I thought that was a way to play Jimmy Connors on grass.
10: I get a phone call at 4 a.m. in the morning, and Arthur is screaming on the phone. Mandela is walking out of Robben's Island.
17: People listen to champions. 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
12: He's an iconic figure in this world. His name is on the greatest stadium in the United States, and that's where it deserves to be. This man went through trials and tribulations in his life. He came out with flying colors.
9: This is Sports World. Some evocative memories there of Arthur Ashe winning three Grand Slam titles over the course of his career. He was the first black player to compete on the US Davis Cup team and was one of the founders of the Association of Tennis Professionals, the ATP, who still today run the men's tour. But he's as much remembered for his tennis as for his outspoken views on politics, apartheid, and his own fight against AIDS. In an article in the New York Times magazine in 1966, Ashe said, "I guess I'm just a sociological phenomenon." Over the next hour, we'll be discussing the life of Arthur with those who were closest to him, from his former agent Donald Dell to friends and on-court rivals Tom Ocker and Cliff Drysdale. Ashe clearly broke the colour barrier in the world of tennis years after first experiencing racism firsthand. Born in 1943 in Richmond, Virginia, Ashe was entered into a local tournament at the age of 12 by his coach, Dr. Robert Walter Johnson. Except he couldn't play because he was black.
18: I was refused permission to enter the Richmond City tournament at Bird Park, which is a white park. Disappointment in his face. I remember looking, even at age 12, that if left up to me, I would let you play, but the law is the law, and you cannot play. So I drive away from that with my coach, knowing that the only reason I could not play was because I was black.
13: There was a ruthlessness about that period as well. I mean, there were lynchings, there were beatings, there were killings, there were shootings. All these things happened. And families, parents try to be very protective of the kids, so they instill in them the notion not to fight back, to be passive, to take it. In fact, that's one of the things that helped

0: His younger brother Johnny saw Arthur's tennis talent at an early age, but knew he faced obstacles to make it to the top.
1: It was very much an evident piece of our life, seeing colored-only signs for water fountains, for restrooms, at the bus station or wherever. Of course, the schools were segregated. We had our own playgrounds. But in a sense, because we had our own playgrounds, we have an Arthur Ashe. Arthur Ashe Jr., like I and a bunch of my cousins, were taught by our fathers, no matter what the cost, to look past that which is in your face and think about the future.
2: I kind of knew of him even before I met him. I played tennis for Hampton in Hampton, Virginia. We had a really good team, and the number one player was a guy named Billy Nielsen. And every summer, Arthur would come down from Richmond to play against him. And Billy used to beat him easily because he was much stronger. But telling me, you know, you're good enough to be number one, but that little Ash kid is going to kick your ass every time you play because he's sensational.
1: Tennis was known as a sissy sport. You know, we related to basketball and football, you know, the team sports. Arthur said to me, I want to be the Jackie Robinson of tennis. Jackie Robinson played college baseball at UCLA. He was one of the first African Americans to receive scholarship money. I want to break the color barrier in tennis. One day, I hope to be able to win our national tournament, Wimbledon, as the first black American, or Negro, he would say. I never understood this at this time. You know, I was too young to understand it. But this is how far he had taken the dreams of his life.
3: On the right, Althea Gibson, the number one seed and the first Negress ever to get to the final at Wimbledon, playing Darlene Hard, her fellow American. And of course, they curtsy very correctly to the Royal Box, where Her Majesty the Queen has just taken up her position.
0: Althea Gibson was the first to break the colour barrier. She triumphed at the French Open final to become the first African-American to win a Grand Slam, a fact that is not forgotten by the generation of today, including the 20-time Grand Slam champion, Serena Williams.
3: And that's it. Game, set and match to Miss Gibson.
4: You know, at the time, not only him, but Althea Gibson, I remember reading how she had to sleep in a car because they wouldn't let her sleep in the hotel. And, yeah, a lot of people would have quit. I probably would have quit. I wouldn't have wanted to deal with all that negativity just because my skin is darker than someone else's.
0: While Gibson was breaking new ground, Ashe graduated from university before being called up by the U.S. Army for 2 years of military service. The prospect of being sent to the Vietnam War was very real, but only one brother was allowed to be in combat at the same time, and his younger brother Johnny volunteered in his place. Ashe continued to be a major player in the amateur game, making his first appearance for the US Davis Cup team, and then came the US Open of 1968. He was still an amateur, and his first Grand Slam victory against the Dutchman Tom Okker came at a time of huge civil unrest.
5: We'll be able to join hands and sing in the words of the old Negro spiritual, free at last, free at last. Thank God Almighty, we are free at last.
6: This U.S. Open victory was sandwiched among Dr. King's assassination, Bobby Kennedy's assassination, President Johnson saying he wouldn't run for president, riots in the summer in Newark, L.A., the coming black boycott of the Mexico City Olympics. You didn't get 5 minutes to breathe.
7: The former imperial city of Hue was overrun by the communists during the Tet Offensive. Some of the bitterest fighting of the Vietnam War broke out.
8: Before the games, of course, there was a lot of talk about black power demonstrations, and this is when it happened, when those two went up for the victory celebration.
9: Tommy, can you tell us the significance of the black glove on the right hand and the black socks that you've been wearing?
10: Black glove represents black America, and so does the black socks. I'm proud to be a black man, and all my people back home know that it's very significant.
0: Ashe's success soon led to calls for him to join the civil rights movement from, amongst others, the black sociologist Harry Edwards. He proposed that Ashe join an organized boycott that would result in the Black Power salute by U.S. Olympic sprinters John Carlos and Tommy Smith in the Mexico City Summer Games.
11: When I approached Arthur, I mean, here was a guy who was in this almost classically white sport, and I wanted him to come out and make a statement in support of the anti-apartheid movement and specifically

0: specifically the Olympic Project for Human Rights sentiments in that regard. And his response was, Harry, I support what you guys are trying to do. I understand what you're trying to do, but that's not my way. In other words, I can't come out and make a statement in that regard.
1: Even though it was a monumental achievement for me.
2: Arthur Ashe, 15 days ago, won the national amateur title in Boston. Now he's trying to win the Open.
1: It was more significant in being an American than being a black American in 1968 when I won the U.S. Open, because no American, period, had won the male, the men's singles title at Forest Hills in 13 years. It was just a very good time for something positive to come out of the sports world. But I felt tremendous pressure to succeed that year, no question about it. I almost always beat Tom Ocker. And I was thinking that, look, let's not have the tables turned today. Sure enough, it almost did, because it went five sets. That day for me was a vindication for a couple of people. One, it was my coach, Dr. Johnson, who was also Althea Gibson's coach. But he was sitting up in the stands. And the vindication for the other was my father. I mean, I'm sure he thought about all the sacrifice, the money he spent or tried to spend, which he really couldn't afford, in order to give one of his children the chance to do what I did. So vindication is what I think about.
3: When he stepped on that court and had the opportunity to be the first African-American male to win a major tournament, motivating factor. As a result of him winning that, he is now a champion, and people listen to champions. Motivating factor. Once you've reached the pinnacle of anything, they want to hear your voice. When it was over, of course, I showed some true emotions. I went to my room. I didn't let them see me cry, but I shed a tear or two because my Vietnam experience, my brother, and what I knew it would mean to him as a person, being able to do the things that he wanted to make the contributions that he wanted to make.
4: That's Johnny Ashe, Arthur's brother. You're listening to Sports World on the BBC World Service, and I'm delighted to say we're now joined by Ashe's 1968 US Open final opponent, Tom Ocker, who's in the Netherlands, from Washington, D.C., by Arthur's agent, Donald Dell, and also by the former South African player, Cliff Drysdale. Donald, how involved was Arthur with the whole civil rights movement in the United States? I mean, it's easy for me to assume he was quite heavily involved, but then I know it's very, very sensitive for sportsmen and women. It's something they often don't have the time to do and are reluctant to get involved in. How proactive was he?
5: Well, I think he became more and more proactive as his career went on, and after he won Wimbledon, he was much more outspoken as he retired. When he was not playing competitively, he was very aggressive. About what you heard Arthur describe there about himself is fairly important, because he viewed himself now more as a citizen of the world or an international personality, not an African American. He felt he had played the circuit in 1975, been playing the pro circuit for nearly 10 years or more. He was 31 years old when he won the tournament, I think. And so that was long gone in his mind. He liked to think of himself as someone who was more international than African-American. And remember, too, he wasn't the first one. Althea Gibson had won Wimbledon as a woman player a few years earlier. She was a great friend of Arthur's. I think what was very interesting on the civil rights thing, I guess, was earlier than that. We were down in 68, down in Atlanta, with Jesse Jackson and about 40 young aggressive blacks at Andy Young's home. And I was sitting there, and they were discussing how they should all be aggressive in the civil rights movement, very aggressive. And one of them, Jesse Jackson, who's a big outspoken leader, yelled at Arthur from the back and said, Arthur, said, Brother Ashe, you got to be a lot more outspoken on civil rights. And Arthur turned to him in front of about 40 people and said, Jesse, you know, I don't do it with my mouth. I do it with my racket. That's the way I talk. And everybody sort of cheered and laughed, because Jesse was a big outspoken guy. But let's take it to South Africa. In 1973, Arthur was the first to ever go to South Africa. Cliffy knows a lot about this, being South African, and how important that visit was. They had refused to give him a visa for 3 years because he had one press conference. Arthur said, I'd like to drop a hydrogen bomb on Johannesburg. Well, as you can imagine, that didn't go over very well with the ministers of sport and the South African government. And so I flew down there. Arthur kept wanting to go. I flew down there about a month earlier and went to Pretoria and dealt with a minister of sport named Frevoet was his name. And he said, look, I said, I'm here because I really want to see if Arthur can get a visa on what would be the terms. He said, we'll give him a visa on one simple condition, that he can go anywhere he wants, Soweto, Robben Island, anywhere, Johannesburg, Pretoria, Cape Town, anywhere he wants to go, give clinics, do whatever he wants, as long as he doesn't talk about politics and apartheid. He can talk about tennis, sports, America, the economy, anything he wants, but do not criticize or discuss apartheid. So I called Arthur in New York, and I thought, he'll never accept that. And to my shock, he said, no, I want to go. I will honor that. And I said, well, Arthur, when you go, everybody who's black in South Africa, the leaders, Winnie Mandela and a few others, are going to be very unhappy if that gets out, because they're going to ask you in every press conference, and you're going to duck any political questions. He did go, and that's what he did do. He ducked the politics of the questions. He was severely criticized by many of the blacks in South Africa. He played Jimmy Connors in the finals of that championship and lost in four sets.
6: I'd like to congratulate Jimmy Connors on winning the South African championships for the second year in succession. At the same time, ladies and gentlemen, on behalf of all of us, I would like to congratulate Arthur Ashe not only on the fine exhibitions of tennis he's given us all week, but also on his outstanding sense of sportsmanship. You are a very fantastic sporting crowd. I think you're very fair. You cheered for both sides. And although I feel like a bridesmaid, more than one sense, I'm still single. As a foreigner, someone who, not South African, but who takes a great deal of interest in the place, I think there's a vast potential for good here, as is demonstrated here today and last year when I was here the last time. Repeated trips by the sportsmen, including us tennis players and other teams of the world, can go a long way toward normalizing relations between South Africa and the rest of the world. So I look forward to seeing you all next year. Thank you very much.
5: When he was flying back to New York, I had two writers on the plane with us who were quite good writers, Richard Evans and the fellow from Sports Illustrated. And those two guys wrote all of his speech and comments when he got off the plane at JFK. There were about 400 reporters, and Arthur really blasted the country and the social system known as apartheid. But he didn't do it in South Africa. He did it the day he got back. And then from that day forward, he was, as you asked, a very outspoken critic whenever he talked about South Africa. And there's no question in my mind that going there and seeing it and experiencing what it was made him more outspoken and more determined to try to lead the cause to get that changed.
4: Do you think he regretted making the trip, Donald?
5: No, I think he loved it, because he went back a year later on a second trip to South Africa, and then he went to Robben Island and he visited a young fellow named Mandela, Nelson Mandela, and he sat in Mandela's jail cell and talked. About 5 years later, I get a phone call at 4 a.m. in the morning at my home, and Arthur is screaming on the phone, turn on CBS. I said, Arthur, it's 4 o'clock in the morning. He said, you don't understand. Mandela is walking out of Robben's Island.
7: And now it looks as if Mr. Mandela is going to walk out of the gate, not come in a vehicle as we first thought. Crowd is just catching a sight of this figure now. Yes, he's alongside Winnie Mandela, both of them raising their arms in the air. Many in the crowd can see them. And now Mr. Mandela walks through the gate. He's a free man out of this moment.
5: Mandela flew to New York a week or so later They asked him who he wanted to see, among others, and one of the things he responded was, "I'd like to see Brother Ash." And Arthur went and met with Nelson on Ted Koppel's show in the green room there. They met for about an hour before Mandela went on Koppel's television nightly show on ABC. And it was quite a reunion. And so I think Arthur felt that he had accomplished a lot by going, seeing it, observing it, and then becoming a very outspoken critic of the system.
4: Cliff, what are your memories? Because clearly many people thought at that time that if you did go and play sport in South Africa, it was giving legitimacy to the apartheid regime.
8: Right, but I want to underscore what Donald just said, because I think Arthur did it knowing full well the kind of reaction that he would get, A, from the blacks in South Africa, which, as Donald points out, was somewhat negative. But I think that he was looking at the bigger picture, and I really feel like he felt he was doing the whole system of apartheid serious damage by being there, by being so upfront. It's not like he only went there that one or two. He went there numerous times. He also got involved with what was called the Black Tennis Foundation with an old buddy of mine, Owen Williams. I mean, they built a couple of hundred tennis courts in the black areas of South Africa at that time in order to encourage black participation in tennis as well. He was more engaged in South Africa than just playing tennis there a few times. And I think he did it on purpose. I think he realized that if you got into the psyche of people who were in a situation of apartheid, which the whole rest of the world was realizing at that time, that it was untenable. And I think he thought that he was helping it in the big picture, and I believe he was.
4: Tom, you won the doubles, didn't you, in the South African Open alongside Arthur in 1973. What are your memories of the reception he received?
9: No, I thought it was very, very positive. As Donald knows, Arthur signed a clothing deal with Catalina Martin, and Catalina Martin made colored clothes. We went to South Africa, and first time we could show it to the public was in the doubles together. And we decided to only take off our tracksuit top after the third game, changing ends. And we were wearing shirts, bright white and red stripes. And we took them off, and the crowd had never seen anything like it. It was a full Ellis Park in Johannesburg, and they went crazy. The crowd cheered and clapped, and they thought it was fantastic. And we happened to win that tournament. Arthur and I in the doubles, we beat Hewitt and McMillan, who were favorites, and they won most of the doubles all over the world. So it was a very special event for me.
4: That was Ash's former doubles partner, Tom Ocker, reflecting on the South African Open. After winning the US Open, Ash went on to win the Australian Open. But for him, the dream, the long-term goal, was always to win Wimbledon. On the 5th of July, on the weekend of American Independence Day, Ash's biggest moment arrived. The 1975 Wimbledon final against the brash and outspoken Jimmy Connors, who'd won all three of their previous matches, captured the attention of millions for the narrative as well as for the sport.
1: Well, I'm looking forward to today. It's something I've been preparing for, in a sense, all my life, but this year in particular. And now that you're there, one has a feeling that I should be here. And before the match starts, I'm not as nervous as I thought I was going to be, but that really doesn't bother me too much. I think it should be a pretty good match. I think he'll probably have his hands full.
10: Well, here they are.
11: It was mind games to him. You know, he wasn't the best athlete, he wasn't the best mover, he had a great serve, but how he just approached that final in such a serene way that I think it even caught Jimmy by surprise. There was a very strange atmosphere that day.
4: That was the former French Open champion, now broadcaster, Sue Barker. By the time Ash led Connors out through the famous green panel doors on centre court in his USA Davis Cup tracksuit, the tension in their strained relationship was at its peak. Controversy swirled. They were involved in a libel suit, which Connors had filed to demand millions of dollars in damages for Ash's description of Connors as seemingly unpatriotic for repeatedly refusing to play for the United States Davis Cup team. It was dropped after Wimbledon. Ash's brother Johnny, USA Today journalist Doug Smith, and the three-time Wimbledon champion John McEnroe noticed very quickly how Ash got the upper hand.
12: The first really vivid memory I had of Arthur was him sort of dismantling Connors. They wanted him to win because he had a cool, super cool look. The big row and I mean, I thought it was amazing, but, you know, there was a groundswell of support in a way because of the person he was playing.
10: I mean, he was a really long shot because Connors was at his peak, but Arthur found a way to prevail.
3: I went through the emotions because he and I had talked about having to play Jimmy Connors.
13: Love, 15.
3: I'd asked him a couple of times, Arthur, why is it so hard for you to beat Jimmy Connors? And he was saying, you know, his return of serve, his court coverage, and he has a ability to get inside your head with the way he plays and what have you. And I said to Arthur, please,
13: 14, 15.
3: Nobody gets into your head. Hang in there, you can do this. And he says, I know it. I can do it. I'm going to do it.
12: He was lucky in the way that people disliked probably Connors so much, in a way, because he was so brash and in your face and good, which, you know, people didn't like.
4: Ash broke his opponent's serve early in the first set. The pressure on Connors began to show, and he caused derision in the crowd as he angrily threw his towel under the umpire's chair and released a chain of expletives. Ash took the first set 6-1 in just 19 minutes. He was taking control as friend and 1972 Wimbledon champion Stan Smith, Sue Barker, and the 18-time Grand Slam singles champion Martina Navratilova describe.
14: You could just see how important it was, but how emotional it was. At the same time, he was so calm, cool as a cucumber.
11: Being Arthur, he was going to go for something completely different and went to this meditation, which no one had really ever considered before. Everyone was watching this final going, what is he doing?
15: And Jimmy is reading the letter from his mother and his grandmother, and he's tucked that letter inside his sock for luck. It's Ash serving, two breaks of serve, 4-1 first set.
16: He thought his way through the match, knowing that if he could slice the ball with a serve and get Jimmy off the court, reaching with his backhand, that he could open up the court and go to the opposite side. And he played sort of soft shots and varied his game, which was effective against Jimmy.
12: It turned out to be very cerebral, very brilliant at the time to sort of give Connors sort of off-speed pitches and different looks and all this type of attack instead of the way Arthur usually played, which he was sort of known as like a pretty big hitter.
16: And so it was a mesmerizing match to see him go through a totally different game plan for Jimmy than he'd done the rest of his career, pretty much. Jimmy got frustrated because he wasn't expecting it either, which obviously made it even more effective.
4: Ash secured the second set, 6-1, almost as quickly. Tension mounted in the third set, though, as Connors found his rhythm to recover from 1-3 to take it 7-5. His friend and Wimbledon semi-finalist, Ilie Nastasi, watched anxiously from the players' stand. The fourth set brought more joy for Ash, as his brother Johnny, Chris Evert, another 18-time Grand Slam champion, and Fred Perry, winner of 8, now explain.
13: 40-15.
17: Connors can't go further back. Ash at match point from the right-hand court. A backhand return from Connors is in, but it's an easy finish from Arthur Ashe. And there it is, the first Negro to win the singles title here. And Arthur Ashe goes to the umpire George Armstrong. The photographers begin to take up their situations around the umpire's chair. But Arthur Ashe has become the first Negro in the men's division to win the singles title here. The scoreline 3-1 in sets. A marvellous performance by Arthur Ashe in my book. A gritty attempt to come back in the game by the defending title holder Jimmy Connors. But there it is.
3: He didn't stretch that arm out there and bow his head. He just went, okay, saying, hey, I did it. And when you think about it, that was the end of the emotion. Okay, he didn't jump up and down and run all over the court and throw rackets and all that. That wasn't Arthur.
18: I was shocked when I heard about it because a pilot came on. It was that important that the pilot came on and made the announcement, Arthur Ashe just won Wimbledon, beating Jimmy Connors, and I was flabbergasted. You know, Arthur just played a very strategic, cerebral match.
19: If anybody is sort of an aficionado of the game, you could tell that the way I was playing is not the way I usually play. but I thought that was a way to play Jimmy Connors on grass.
20: But you'd work this out. Now, yesterday, quite rightly, you wouldn't tell me what you had written down.

0: But you
1: No.
0: can tell us now, because I think...
1: I really can't tell you now. I have to play him again maybe one day, and I don't want him to go back and change his battle plan because he knows exactly what I'm going to do.
2: It was a popular win, I think, from the player's point of view, because Jimmy had kind of put himself, him against the world. It wasn't like he was a bad guy necessarily, but, you know, the players really would have liked to seen him be part of the whole development of the game.
3: Okay.
4: Jimmy, some guys, when they lose, they don't like sitting in that chair too much, so thanks for coming.
3: Oh, it's a pleasure. Don't worry, it's okay.
4: How did that happen?
3: Can't win them all, I guess. I was up against a very hot Arthur Ashe, and he played like it. He played like it was the finals of Wimbledon. Unfortunately, maybe I let him get away with it a little bit too much.
5: Does it mean anything at all being the first colored man player to win the title here?
1: Oh, sure it does, yeah.
5: What does it mean to you? Could you explain?
1: Well, having grown up in a segregated environment in the South, I know what it's like to be stepped on. So I know what it's like also to see some black hero do well, you know, in the face of adversity.
4: One last question, Arthur. How's your form for the first dance at the ball tonight with the lady champion?
1: I've never danced with Billie Jean, but I look forward to it.
6: A reminder that you're listening to the stories of Tom Ocker, who played doubles with Arthur Ashe and was a regular player on tour. Also of Cliff Drysdale, former South African tennis player and close friend of Ashe's. And also, I'm delighted to say, joining us from Washington, D.C., his former agent and U.S. Davis Cup captain, Donald Dell. So you've got the perfect position to reminisce about that 1975 final. I'm assuming you were in the players' box watching every single shot.
7: I was sitting in the players' box with my wife Carol. But I think the interesting part of that match occurred the night before, when Arthur wanted to go to dinner at the of all things at the Playboy Club, and Charlie Passerell, who roomed with Arthur and was our number one ranking player in 67, wanted to have dinner with Arthur and myself and Charlie. And I said, why do you want to go to the Playboy Club of all the places in London? He said, well, it's quiet. I can go in the back, get a booth. The food is really good. I'll play blackjack for a while, and then I'll go home early, and nobody will bother me. I said, that'd be fine, so we'll do that. So in the booth, Charlie and I and Arthur sat there, and we discussed how to play Connors. And really, that's when Arthur and Charlie, all of us, came up with the ideas have been reported many times since, I believe, where the style was to keep the ball soft on Connors' forehand side, if possible, to keep it short like a drop shot, to lob him on his backhand side, he's a left-hander, and to come into net and be aggressive, particularly off his second serve, wherever possible. And so we had these four or five thoughts in mind that we discussed at some length. Arthur played blackjack for about 20 minutes. I managed Arthur for 23 years, and he was a lifelong friend. And so the next morning, I would go downstairs, and I happened to get there before he was going out to Wimbledon, and I wrote the four or five points on a piece of paper, just to remind him. So, Arthur, here's what we talked about last night. Read this as you're driving out to Wimbledon in the car. To everybody's shock, that when Arthur came out to play the match, on about the third game on the changeover, he pulled out this white piece of paper from his head cover, and he closed his eyes and started thinking. The commentators were saying he was meditating, and he was thinking about this and that. Well, actually, what he was doing was, for some reason, rereading the notes of what Charlie and I had talked with him about the night before that I'd written down. And he went on and did this for three or four changeovers, which caused a lot of consternation in the press because they couldn't figure out what he was doing. But I think that gave him a sense of confidence and a sense of organization and structure to how he wanted to play him, a strategy.
6: And if you spent the evening before the final in the Playboy Club, what on earth did you do when the title was in the bag and the title was won?
7: Well, Arthur was not a big party goer. You know, we had about 100 people come for drinks and stuff, and then we had a quiet dinner with just four or five of his friends afterwards. He and I flew to Washington, and we sort of had a victory party out at my home. And his father and stepmother, and they spent the day with us at our home that next day. And that was very important to Arthur.
6: Tom, Cliff, it's a very famous date in tennis history now. Was it much commented on at the time? Was it significant in 1975 that a

0: black man had finally won Wimbledon?
1: Well, I don't think that the black man won the Wimbledon. It was a big surprise that Arthur won Wimbledon and beat Connors, because Connors was far favorite. But as Donald and his friends changed his tactics, he happened to win. But it was a strange match. You know, I'd never seen Arthur play with so many slice shots and soft balls. And it was one of the few finals I watched live. And I was very impressed, and also at the end, very happy that he won.
2: It was a big deal, Russell, because not only of the color of his skin, but the way that he played the game and everything that he represented. By that time, he was already famous. I mean, he'd been a top 10 player for a long time. Just a quick thought on Donald, who is a great, great agent and has been a mover and shaker in the tennis business. I did not realize that he was a genius in
1: strategy,
2: you know, tennis coaching.
3: You learn something new every day, don't you, Chrissy?
2: That's what I was thinking.
0: Do you think he became a little bit more outspoken, Donald, after winning Wimbledon? That was his third Grand Slam title. What I mean by that is, did he feel more comfortable in his own skin, in his position in society, and did that give him a platform to perhaps speak out on wider social issues?
3: Well, I think he felt more self-confident in his role in the game. Cliff was the president of the ATP Tennis Association, and we were being sued at the time by Jimmy Connors. It was, as Cliff mentioned, a big shock and a big upset, because it was Arthur, and he deliberately wore his Davis Cup jacket out there on the court, which was blue and red, and had USA across the front of it, because Connors wouldn't play Davis Cup. And we were right in the middle of discovery in that lawsuit, and Arthur followed Cliffy as the president of the ATP. It was sort of a little bit like Stan Wawrinka beating Djokovic in the French Open. Nobody really expected Arthur to win, and no one expected him to win 6-1 in four sets. I probably had 50 people over the next 2 months say where they were when they heard that Arthur had won Wimbledon. It was an historic occasion, both tennis-wise and, I think, socially in American culture.
0: Let's hear from the man himself. Here is Arthur Ashe with the BBC's Gerald Williams on the significance of lifting the trophy and whether he felt it was his destiny to win.
4: I really felt as though I was going to win. It was ever since I won WCT. Things just seemed to work out.
5: And would you say this is just because you're Arthur Ashe, or is it because you're black? And
4: I have no idea what the reason is, but just for some strange reason, it just seemed that I was destined to win this one.
5: But that's the first time, I would think, in 5 or 6 years when you and I have talked, when it's ever occurred to me to mention that you and I have slightly different coloured skin.
4: Yeah. Well,
5: in a way,
4: that's true. In the locker room, in the tennis tour, there are so many mixtures in there. I mean, there's a Japanese pair out in center court now. One doesn't even think of religion or place of origin or colour in the locker room. It's only when you leave the grounds that you become aware of it.
5: And yet, Arthur, 10 years ago, when everybody first wrote about you, it was always because you were black.
4: Yes, well, that's no longer a novelty, because I've been around a while. I mean, you don't really see anybody writing about Yvonne Goolagong as an Aborigine anymore either, because it's no longer a novelty, it's just Yvonne.
5: But are you so modest that you can't see in any of this the fact that this is a great success for you? You have been operating under the most enormous pressures in a sort of whiter-than-white society.
4: That's only one of many adjectives used to describe the world, so to speak. It's not only white, it's affluent. I mean, it's very cosmopolitan, it's very international, socially, economically elitist, so to speak.
5: So who else at this moment of enormous triumph do you feel that you triumph for? For your race?
4: Oh, yes. It's a tremendous boost. Us as blacks, people of colored skins around the world, they haven't gotten rid of the inferiority complex the past 500 years. Take another couple hundred years to get rid of it completely. Things like this help, because it further entrenches in the minds of kids, especially that we have heroes and we have people who can do what anybody else can do just as well.
0: That's Arthur Ashe after his Wimbledon victory. We're discussing the career and life of the African-American tennis player who won 3 Grand Slam titles. The only other male player of African origin to win a Grand Slam trophy is Yannick Noah. Born in Cameroon, he moved to France, where he triumphed in front of his home crowd at the French Open of 1983. Now, he's described Ashe as a warrior on court, and that he appeared as if he were untouchable. Cliff Drysdale, you were in charge of the ATP and played against Ashe on tour. What was he really like?
2: He had a very swashbuckling style of play. You know, I think people forget about that.

0: Arthur threw caution to the winds on the tennis court, not off the tennis court. I hated playing against him because he has a he hit a very flat ball. I felt totally at his mercy. We used to say hit and pray, you know, he would just go for it.
1: I didn't like to play him on fast courts, on grass or fast indoor courts, but on a slower court, I loved to play him. He had a winner or he didn't like long rallies. He served hard and volleyed and hit the returns very hard, so it was no fun to play him.
0: The Australians used to say he played like he played Sydney or the bush. Sydney or the bush, which the Australian for, he'd go for broke, and if it went in, it went in. If it didn't, it didn't.
2: And understandable, I suppose, Tom, that Yannick Noah should think of Arthur Ashe as such a role model.
1: Yes, because in, I think it was 1969, we played four players. It was Marty Reason, Arthur Ashe and Charlie Passerelle. We played called the African Grand Prix. And we played in several places in Africa along the coast. And we also played in the Cameroons, in Douala. We played at night. And Yannick Noah was the ball boy there. He was like maybe 10 years old. And Arthur, he started hitting balls, and Arthur gave him one of his rackets. So, and then later, wow, many years later, he came up and won Paris and was a big player.
2: Ashe's success has been cited as the catalyst for the careers of players like James Blake and both Serena and Venus Williams, among many others. Perhaps his crowning glory is the honour of having his name given to the main show court at the US Open at Flushing Meadows. It's a venue where Serena Williams has tasted huge success, six US Open singles titles, in fact. And she remembers meeting Ashe as a child at one of the many training programs he'd set up for budding tennis players.
3: I was super young. He actually was doing a clinic. And that's something that I will never forget, was the opportunity to meet Arthur Ashe and to kind of know his legacy.
4: Serena Williams championship point. Oh, that's a good first serve, but it's returned by Radvanska and still in the rally. The pole doing everything to force Williams to play this out, coming with the backhand slice, then down the line, that's a winner, and Serena Williams collapses on her back.
3: He just made, you know, everyone feel comfortable. He made me feel happy. He took his time and introduced himself to me, and those moments that can just make someone go left or right. And yeah, I think it was a really unforgettable moment for me. He wanted to start something and a program, and I just so happened to be in the program, and it motivated me. Reading stories about how Arthur wasn't able to play when he was 12 motivated me, because I thought, wow, because of what he went through, because of what he did, I have an opportunity to play. I have an opportunity to be the best that I can be because of him.
2: It was in the late 1980s that Ashe's life changed forever when he was diagnosed with HIV, which he contracted from a blood transfusion he'd received during heart surgery earlier in the decade. It had stayed secret for a number of years. The three gentlemen with us today, Tom Ocker, Cliff Drysdale and Donald Dell, all knew before the rest of the world that Arthur Ashe was suffering from HIV. It wasn't until the 9th of April 1992 that Ashe finally decided to tell the world.
5: I have known since the time of my brain operation in September 1988 that I have AIDS. Any admission of HIV infection at that time would have seriously, permanently, and my wife and I firmly believe, unnecessarily infringed upon our family's right to privacy.
6: Camera already knows that perfect strangers come up to Daddy on the street and say hi. Even though we've begun preparing Camera for this news, beginning tonight, Arthur and I must teach her how to react to new, different, and sometimes cruel comments that have very little to do with her reality.
5: I have been an activist on many issues in the past. I will continue with those projects and will certainly get involved with the AIDS crisis.
2: Donald, am I right in thinking that this is a public announcement that Arthur did not want to make at that stage?
7: No, it was a terrible situation for Arthur. A few of his friends, very few, I'd say 5 to 10, knew that he had AIDS. I was there the day the doctor diagnosed it at the hospital that he had AIDS. And Arthur asked all of us to please not tell anybody. So I spent 3 years of my life telling everybody he didn't have AIDS. Somehow a rumor got out, and he kept getting thinner and thinner. And you have to understand, because of the

0: blood transfusion in a Harlem hospital on a second heart operation where he contracted the disease. Nobody protected blood in the late 80s. No one knew what AIDS really was all about. So when he had this heart operation, of course, they have to change your blood several times. And the Harlem hospital that he went to did not protect the blood. And that's where he got AIDS from. But for 3 years, we told the world that he was just feeling bad, or no, he didn't have anything. And what had happened was a friend of his, Doug, who actually went to high school with Arthur in Richmond, was a writer for USA Today and called him up and said, our editors want me to announce tomorrow that you have AIDS. The great basketball player, Johnson, Magic Johnson, announced, you know, 10 years ago he had HIV positive, but he wasn't in the fourth stage. He's never gotten to that stage, and with the new pills and the medicine and exercise, they can stall and pause and hold off AIDS. Well, Arthur didn't have that opportunity because when they finally found that he had it, he was already in the fourth stage, and then it was only a matter of time as to how long he would live, and he knew that, and so he tried to really cherish the last few months. He announced that, you just heard, in April, and he died the following February, so he had about eight months after that announcement, and he spent most of his time trying to raise money for AIDS and being AIDS-caused-related things. And as he said, my life now is no longer my own. And he knew that, and that's one of the other reasons he didn't want to announce it.
1: Well, let's hear now from that journalist and lifelong friend of Ash, Doug Smith, who prompted Arthur to tell the world he had AIDS.
2: It was the first time that I'd seen him as angry as he was. He was really angry with me. And then he said, why did you come here? That is, come to his house. And I said, Arthur, because it's my job, and I didn't want anyone else doing my job. That's, for some reason, it seemed to have calmed him down. It seemed to have made him realize that, you know, I was doing something that I felt I should do. But I watched him on TV as he gave that, and I saw him break down. It was just so difficult for me to even finish that story at that time. He gave me a phone call. He said, just want to check on you to make sure you're doing okay, make sure that you're not still concerned about this. Jeannie called, and she said, you know, we love you. So, you know, they were concerned about me, and obviously he's the one who's dying here. I was having a tough time, but he was a different person, different from most of us, to have that kind of strength and to be able to recognize he had to give me a hand getting through this. I am convinced, after watching what he did those 10 months, that we wouldn't have an Arthur Ashe Stadium. We wouldn't have Days of Grace, because he would not have been able to do that by the time he was debilitated by the disease.
1: Cliff, that's the remarkable thing, isn't it? When you hear a story like that and think that here's somebody who did not want that news shared with the wider public, but yet when it was, he made the most of an incredibly short period of time to do everything he could to promote awareness of the illness.
3: Russell, he struggled with this decision. And Arthur talked about himself as being an activist. And I used to say to him for months, years before he made the announcement, people are going to understand. You are such a huge sporting figure now, not only, as Donald's already alluded to, in the USA, but worldwide, that when you come out and say, you have this, I understand about the stigma, Arthur, but you can really change things as an activist for the AIDS cause. And he used to mull it over, but I wish that he'd come out a little earlier, because I think he would have made an even bigger difference.
1: Donald, do you want to come in there?
0: Yeah, I just wanted to confirm what Cliffy said. As an afterthought, had he come out sooner and earlier, he could have been more helpful to the movement of fighting AIDS in America. But he was afraid he would lose all rights of privacy. Once he had that announcement at HBO, I think he felt relieved, but I also think he regretted, as Cliffy's pointed out, that he didn't come out earlier.
1: I'd like to finish just by asking all of you how you remember Arthur Ashe and how you think the rest of the world should remember him. How about you start, Cliff?
3: I get teary-eyed talking about Arthur, it's hard for me to maintain composure because in the last couple of years of his life, we worked together in television. And as I said earlier in this hour, we were a family when we traveled together and we played golf together and we shared, you know, just like friends do. I wasn't near as close to Arthur as Donald is, because Donald was, as he said, a lifelong friend and agent. I think he was more friend than agent, to be honest. But look, he was just another guy to me and to our group and to our family. But in retrospect, he was a lot more than that. He's an iconic figure in this world. His name is on the greatest stadium in the United States, and that's where it deserves to be. This man went through trials and tribulations in his life. He came out with flying colors.
1: Tom?
4: Yeah, I remember Arthur as a fantastic player, so beautiful to watch and a good friend. We traveled in Africa. We did a lot of traveling. He said he stayed in my house. I always remember when he opened the door in my house with my key, he hurt his thumb really badly, and I still see his face when it happened. But I also remember his great friendly smile, quiet smile, and I will always see that when I think of him.
1: And you have an art gallery, don't you, Tom? If you could depict Arthur, represent him on a piece of canvas, how would you do that?
4: Just his nice portrait with his friendly smile.
1: And Donald, what's your overriding memory? What should we all remember Arthur for?
0: Well, it's a tough question to answer because Arthur was my first client in 1970. He was on our winning Davis Cup team in 68 and 69 with Stan Smith and Bobby Lutz. In 40 years of representing athletes in various sports all over the world, from Stan Smith to Michael Jordan for 10 years and Patrick Ewing and all the rest of the great James Worthy, Phil Ford, a lot of the great basketball players, Boomer Esiason, and some of the football players, I've had an experience for many, many years with many athletes. None of them could compare to the intellect and the thoughtfulness of Arthur. Arthur was a speed reader, had a photographic memory, had an IQ off the charts, and he was just a spectacular person and human being who was always quiet, understated, self-spoken. But in his own actions, he was quite a leader. And you've really done a wonderful job in getting two of his best friends in Cliff and Tom, because I knew Arthur from a different point of view, as competitors, as travelers on the circuit. I knew him as a friend and an associate and a lifelong. I'm the guardian of his daughter. I was the executor of his will. So it became much more, as Cliffy pointed out, than a business relationship. It became a friendship. But I would say, in trying to say this nicely, of all the athletes I've ever experienced, he was the finest personality of integrity and thoughtfulness and intelligence and in communication. He could speak, he could write, and he could play. And he was something.
1: And so a special thanks to Donald Dell, Tom Ocker and Cliff Drysdale for their memories. You've been listening to this Sports World special celebrating Arthur Ashe 40 years on from his Wimbledon victory.
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5: Hello, Katie Smith here. 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It's hard to beat a person who never gives up. So said Babe Ruth, and our next guest certainly proved that point. Back in 1974, baseball pitcher Tommy John suffered a serious elbow injury. His career was over, until he underwent a revolutionary surgery that was named after him, and he became known as the Bionic Man. We wanted to bring you Tommy's story because he passed away just a few weeks ago at the age of 83. A couple of years back, he told his story to Not by the Playbook's Rachel Naylor.
6: It's the 17th of July, 1974, and we're in Dodger Stadium for a twilight baseball game. The Los Angeles Dodgers versus the Montreal Expos. More than 25,000 fans are watching, and all eyes are on Dodgers pitcher Tommy John. He's having a great season, and by the third innings, the Dodgers have a 4-0 lead. Next up, Tommy's pitching to home run threat Hal Breeden.
7: I felt good. I was throwing the ball good. I had good life on the ball until I threw that one pitch. Man, I felt this in my elbow. I've never felt pain like that before. I knew that it wasn't anything. I shook my arm and said, I'll shake the pain out. I shook my arm and I threw one more pitch and I got the same pain and I walked off the mound. Passed our manager, Walt Alston, and I said, Waldo, you better get somebody in, I'm done.
6: The club doctor took one look at his star player's elbow and feared the worst. He referred him to a specialist who had bad news for Tommy and a strong Tennessee accent to boot.
7: Boy, you sure done it. Yep, you tore that ligament. You know, and I went, okay, what do we do? He said, well, we can operate, but you'll never pitch again.
6: With his career hanging in the balance, Tommy went back to club doctor Frank Jobe for a second opinion.
7: He says, well, here's what we'll do. We'll rest for 3 weeks, and then we'll start back throwing. And I rest, did nothing, came back, started to throw, and the pain was there every time I threw a baseball. The pain was in my elbow, and I knew that I was a goner for that season.
6: But he didn't give up hope, and neither did Dr. Jobe, who suggested attempting an operation that had never been done before. He planned to cut out a tendon from Tommy's forearm and graft it onto the torn ligament in his elbow. He gave Tommy odds of 100-1 of the surgery succeeding.
7: He said, I've never done this on an elbow before. I've done it on polio patients, on their knees and ankles, but never on a major league pitcher. My wife was pregnant at the time with our first child, and he said, you know, this is probably not going to work. So what do you have planned to take care of your family? I said, you mean another job? And he said, yes. Finally, I said, I want to have the surgery. You do your job, and I will more than do my job. I will rehabilitate it for 1 year, 2 years, or even 3 years. Because I am going to pitch again. And that was my whole thing, is I wanted to pitch. I wanted to pitch Major League Baseball.
8: Did you ever consider a different job when he warned you it might not work?
7: Nope, not at all. I didn't, not in the least.
6: September 1974 was a big month for Tommy. On the 25th, he went under the knife. Dr. Jobe drilled 2 holes in the bones of Tommy's precious pitching arm, and the replacement ligament was woven in a figure of 8 shape. The next day, his wife went into labour.
8: Were you able to hold your baby?
7: Yes, because the cast is bent at a 90-degree angle so I could hold her in my arms and that. And I couldn't sing to her because I can't sing.
6: With the surgery done, Tommy knew the hard part was just beginning, the long, slow road to recovery.
7: For 6 weeks, we just did nothing, absolutely nothing. I was bored crazy, but, you know, I had my daughter to play with and to sing to.
6: 16 weeks after surgery, Dr. Job finally gave Tommy permission.
7: I started throwing to my wife because I knew I wouldn't throw too hard. And then when I started feeling better, I moved up to my neighbor who played in an industrial softball league and then progressed. Because the only way I knew, and the only way I know today, to get your arm ready to pitch is to throw. You can lift weights all you want, but you've got to throw.
6: But progress was grueling. It wasn't until halfway through the 1975 season, a year after his injury, that Tommy's arm no longer hurt. By the start of the next season, in April 1976, Tommy was back.
7: God, I loved it. The competition was great. I won 124 games before surgery. After surgery, I pitched 13 years. I never missed a start. I pitched out of the bullpen, and I won 164 games. So I would say that the surgery did me quite well.
6: He became known as the Bionic Man and went on to play for the New York Yankees, the California Angels, and Oakland Athletics.
7: The name of the surgery is the ulnar collateral ligament replacement surgery with the palmaris longus tendon. And Dr. Job said, I just got tired of saying that. When he would go out and give talks on what he did to me, some doctor in there said, oh, the Tommy John surgery. Yeah. And it stuck.
6: 4 years after Tommy, San Diego Padres pitcher Brent Strom became the second player to undergo the operation.
7: He had the surgery, but, you know, it worked. But he didn't come back as well as I did. And his line was, if you have the ligament replacement surgery and you don't pitch well, it's called the Brent Strom surgery. If you have it and you pitch well, it's called the Tommy John surgery, which is a good line.
6: And that surgery has since prolonged the careers of more than 500 Major League Baseball players. But there are real worries about who else is having it done.
7: It makes me feel good that we have a system that you can repair the damage. But the thing is, why are these guys getting hurt? And you're starting to get younger and younger, and parents get involved. The statistics show that you have the surgery and you throw harder. Well, the reason you throw harder is your arm was slightly injured before, which didn't allow you to throw to your maximum speed. But they think that little Johnny can go get Tommy John surgery and he's going to throw harder, and therefore he's going to get Major League scouts to check him out, and he's going to sign this big contract. And that's where they're absolutely dead wrong.
8: So you think some people are having it done unnecessarily?
7: Absolutely. Not professional players, but younger players from 12 to 17.
6: Tommy retired from baseball in 1989, but remained good friends with Dr. Job until he died in 2014.
7: You've never seen a more gracious surgeon. You know, he could have said, well, we did the Frank Job surgery on him. I was at the right place at the right time. I knew that he would do the best job in the world.
5: Tommy John, who passed away last month and who was recounting the story of how he became known as the Bionic Man. That story was taken from Not by the Playbook on the BBC World Service. 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

0: Witness podcast from the BBC World Service with me, Uma Duraiswamy. Today, I'm taking you back to 2013, when one Australian cricketer ripped through the England batters and bowled himself into redemption and the history books at the same time. I'll let him introduce himself.
1: Mitchell Johnson won the 13-14 Ashes series, taking 37 wickets, and I absolutely loved it.
0: For those of you who might not know about the Ashes, let me explain. It's a series of five cricket matches between two old rivals, England and Australia, and each country takes its turn to host it. It dates back to 1882, and as you can probably tell by Mitchell, it's very competitive and means a lot to him.
1: I think it's just been those battles over the years. I think it's just that competitiveness that I love about it, the camaraderie afterwards, being able to sit down with the opposition and to be able to talk about the series. I think that's been one thing that I've really enjoyed. It's a battle out there, but afterwards you're mates in the end, and you're just playing a game that you all love.
0: But before we hear about the triumph, we have to hear about the tears. Mitchell made his international debut for his country in 2005. But if you're an Aussie, it's the Ashes which count. In the 2010-2011 series, even though he took the most wickets for Australia, his bowling was unpredictable and all over the place. For the Aussies, the unthinkable happened. England won the series in Australia for the first time in 24 years.
2: Even the most optimistic of these fans wouldn't have dared believe at the start of this tour just how easily England would win the series. The Australians have been beaten in their own backyard in a way that these fans will never forget.
0: Mitchell was ridiculed by the media as someone who had failed to live up to his own hype.
3: And Tremlett's wicket against Mitchell Johnson yesterday was particularly sweet, wasn't it?
4: Well, the whole Mitchell-Johnson scenario, I think, almost just sort of sums up the whole tour, doesn't he? That before, I remember sitting in the press conference in Brisbane and someone said to him, look, Mitchell-Johnson, you were touted before the last series back in England as Australia's big hope and you flopped. He went, yep, no, I know I did. I'm much more relaxed now. I'll never forget what he said. I'm just going to wang it down as fast as I can, bowl as quickly as I can. And again, it just went the wrong way. And as you say, Tremlett bowling out first ball yesterday and the way he's turned into an anti-hero, I think will be one of the sort of memories of this whole tour.
1: Yeah, well, the 2010-11 Ashes wasn't my greatest. I remember the first test just getting absolutely smashed all over the park, and unfortunately, at that time, I was, you know, struggling probably mentally but a little bit physically as well. And, yeah, I just remember struggling. I couldn't bowl the ball where I wanted to bowl it. I was just struggling with everything. I was trying to make excuses in my head. Just everything was going on. So, yeah, it was a really difficult series. It was tough, but it was just the way it was. It's nothing that I hide away from. It's just, yeah.
0: The English fans were particularly vicious towards him, making up a song about his bowling, which I'm not allowed to repeat here. But take it from me, it wasn't nice and friendly, and he's admitted it did get into his head at times.
1: Yeah, the crowd is good and bad. It depends how you deal with it. And at first, you know, I didn't deal with it that well and got absolutely smashed by media. Got smashed by the crowds as well. Yeah, you've got to go through the process, though. I think it's one of those things when you first are playing first-class cricket, you don't really get that too much. And then you go up to the next level, international cricket, and then there's crowds there. You know, they're into you or they're singing about you or they're doing this or that and you hear every word, especially as a bowler. I mean, you've got to have some pretty thick skin and you've got to learn ways to combat it.
0: And after such a public humiliation, is it possible to pick yourself back up?
1: I was just mentally drained. And through that 10-11 series, yeah, I just found that I was thinking a lot about what I needed to do and I was overthinking instead of just letting it happen. And just backing myself. That's... I'm naturally an overthinker anyway. So when it came to cricket, when that happened and I was out of form, because my performances were so up and down, I was thinking that I was performing terribly the whole time. And that just got me down and I wasn't able to recover.
0: and it took time for him to get back into the team. He was dropped for the next Ashes series and got back into the Test squad because other players were injured. But he had put in a lot of work, not just on his bowling, but making sure he was mentally prepared. So, the first match of the 2013-2014 series arrives. It's in Brisbane at the Gabba, a ground which is known as the Gabbatoire for its intimidating and gladiatorial atmosphere. Mitch is handed the ball by Australian captain Michael Clarke. Here's what he had to say about it back in 2014.
5: I was still nervous as hell. Any start of a tour, I always got nervous. But, yeah, even more so with this one. You know, I was really, really eager to get out there and play. And I think the first over, I don't think I took a breath.
0: He needn't have been nervous. He was named man of the match and took 9 wickets. The second match followed. This time he took 7 wickets and again was named man of the match. His speed was electric and his accuracy was frightening. Added together, this was disastrous for the England team. Michael Carberry had to face his bowling that series. Here's what he made of it.
6: It was a lethal weapon, really. You know, you've got someone pushing up into, you know, 93, 94 mile an hour, pretty much every ball. You know, he's quite an imposing figure. Mitch, he's quite a strongly built guy. He had his handlebar. He was doing something for charity for Movember. So he looked quite menacing, I would say, with this sort of thick moustache that he was growing. And if you know Mitch, he's actually quite a quietly spoken fella, but, you know, he gets a cricket ball in his hand and it's ferocious.
1: Oh, the famous moustache. The English guys were laughing. They were calling me Freddie Mercury, so they thought it was pretty funny. I mean, the reason why I grew it was for Movember. All the fast bowlers would generally grow it. I thought, why don't I try and grow like a big like horseshoe one or see if it works? So I grew it, started getting a few wickets, came to the end of the month and I said to the boys, I'm shaving it. And they're like, Shane Watson, I remember him going, mate, you cannot shave your mo. Like that, it has to stay. Like that's you now.
0: Whether it was a good omen or not, he carried on destroying the opposition, helping Australia win 5-0. He was named player of the series after taking 37 wickets. And how did he stop the England fans' song getting into his head?
1: I had the song in my head. It was the Frozen song because of my daughter. Everyone laughs at this one and I laugh at it as well, but I just remember she was really young and she listened to Frozen, Let It Go, and it all actually made sense because singing it and saying Let It Go, like just, it was two things, let the ball go and just let all the noise go. So it all sort of made sense for me.
7: Let it go!
0: Having gone from humiliation to hero, what does he make of those matches that became known as Johnson's Ashes?
1: I'm just happy that I was able to play with good people, play against great opposition, the best players in the world, play in front of great crowds. I think I still get goosebumps to the 13-14 series, and I get a lot of people come up and talk to me about that one. And I think just having an impact on an Ashes series, I'll never lose that, and I'm always going to be proud of it.
0: Mitchell Johnson retired from international cricket in 2015.
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13: We're very excited about it all. All the noise around it is that it will be the hardest World Cup to win. On Wednesday, Sport Today will hear from Australia men's head coach and former World Cup winner as a player, Kevin Walters, on the eve of the 2026 Rugby League Showcase. Also on the show with me, Maz Faruqi, could Daniel Dubois be the next undisputed boxing world heavyweight champion?
14: I never said it would be.
15: No, but I'm saying, but that's what you want to be, right?
14: I never said it would be, did I?
15: You don't think
14: said,
15: so?
14: I just said...
15: No, I'm not saying you did. I'm not saying, but I'm saying...
14: No.
15: You know
14: right,
15: what I'm saying.
14: All right.
15: But I'm saying, you know what I mean?
14: There's
15: a chance for you.
14: Yeah. No, big opportunity, big fight, big possibilities.
13: Plenty more from the WBO heavyweight champion later, ahead of his rematch with Fabio Wardley. But first, Pep Guardiola is back at the Etihad Stadium for Manchester City men's first home fixture since they were found guilty of breaching the Premier League's financial rules. Their former manager will be watching from the stands as they face the defending champions Paris Saint-Germain in the European Champions League. The City captain Ruben Dias says that his team is managing to stay focused on football despite the guilty verdict and the club's ongoing appeal.
7: When you build yourself as a player, you build yourself against any kind of noise. We're very calm. We trust the club. We're very calm and we're very focused on enjoying football. It's a massive game and I believe everyone is excited for it. It will be a great time for us to feel ourselves at this level against one of the best teams, or well, the best team in Europe at the moment. So we're excited for the challenge. I believe everyone is.
13: Sport Today's John Bennett is with me to talk about this game and some of the other key stories from the Champions League today as well. John, it should be a great game, but I guess a lot of the focus is on Pep Guardiola in the stands and not just what is happening on the pitch this evening.
16: Yeah, because it's a big statement, isn't it, for him to be back at the Etihad Stadium so soon after leaving the club, so soon after the news of the guilty verdict. Manchester City continue to deny any wrongdoing. As you said, they are appealing and Guardiola is clearly making a point by attending tonight that he backs the club's hierarchy. You can imagine how many cameras will be pointed in his direction just before the game starts in, what around 25 minutes' time. And because of his close relationship with the current manager, Enzo Maresca, you'd guess he'll be down in the dressing room after the game as well. Doku is recalled for City after he scored at the weekend. Kvaratskhelia on the bench for Paris Saint-Germain. Guardiola also played with the Paris Saint-Germain boss Luis Enrique, and Luis Enrique was asked before this game what he makes of the guilty verdict for Manchester City and the possible punishments that could follow if Man City are unsuccessful with their appeal.
17: If I speak only about football and the things that I saw on the pitch, Man City deserve those trophies. I love the way they play football, and after that, you have to wait. The trophies that you win on the pitch remains on the pitch, and they deserve to win in that, and I hope they can avoid that sanction. That's what I feel.
16: Meanwhile, Maz, there were 9 goals in one of the early games. LASK 3, Liverpool 6. Bradley Barcola scoring a hat-trick for Liverpool. That's huge for him after his big money European summer move to Liverpool. So Liverpool winning 6-3 against LASK.
13: Well, elsewhere in the Champions League, the Ukrainian club Shakhtar Donetsk are playing their first home game of this season's competition in London. Due to the war with Russia, they can't play the European fixtures in Ukraine. And from today, Chelsea's Stamford Bridge will be the venue for all of their Champions League home matches. So, John, why have the club chosen Chelsea?
16: Well, they've been unable to use their Donbass arena since the 2014 Russia-backed annexation of Donetsk. So they've played domestic matches in Kyiv and Lviv. Previously, their European home games took place in Germany, Slovenia, and many of them in Poland as well. But now they've moved to Stamford Bridge. A few reasons. We'll hear about this in a moment, but it's the availability because Chelsea have not qualified for Europe this season. There's a big Ukrainian community in London as well. Big stadium, 40,000 capacity. And the two clubs, Chelsea and Shakhtar, have built a strong relationship in recent years. The Shakhtar Donetsk CEO is Sergei Palkin. He's been talking to BBC Sport ahead of the game, which is against AEK Athens. And he began by explaining what day-to-day life has been like at the club at the moment.
18: We are stable. But this stability asks a lot of enormous work, you know, starting from president of our club, Renat Akhmetov, and finishing to all employees in the club. Therefore, yes, every day when our team go to the pitch, it's much more than football. Because behind we have a lot of challenges every day. It's a question of, it's a human question, mental question, family's question of our players, academy, and etc. I mean, we have challenges every day. But the most difficult and important challenge, it's uncertainty. Because you wake up in the morning and you don't know what's happened today or tomorrow. You cannot plan, you know, no, I'm not talking about 5 years. You cannot play for 1 year. You cannot play for 1 month. This is the biggest issue. Because, for example, at this moment, Russia intensify you know, strikes over the whole Ukraine, especially Kyiv and Kyiv region. And we are in a position, for example, I mean, 3 weeks ago, I make decision to take

0: my under 12 and under 13 and bring them to western part of Ukraine. Or, for example, 2 weeks ago, I'm sitting watching by TV our woman team. And this, and one moment behind stadium, it was, you know, high-speed Russian Shahed drone strike, you know. Can you imagine? And broadcast stopped. I'm trying to call, asking, you know, how situation with children, with everybody, you know. I'm calling director of academy, no answer. I'm calling vice director of academy, no answer. And can you imagine my situation? I mean, you're like...
1: These are people you
0: finally,
1: know.
0: everything, okay. But the question is that this is reality, you know, and you need to have all this reaction. You need to mentally, you need to be strong.
1: You chose to play football at Stamford Bridge. Why did you choose it?
0: You know that we lost our home in 2014, you know, and many, many years we always played outside. And we realized that every stadium we are playing our home matches, it's our home. And at this moment, we need strong temporary home. And you know that before we played in Poland, in Germany, and because in Poland they have a lot of Ukrainian refugees living there, in Germany also. And one day we decided, okay, we played in these countries, let's move to England, because England has also a lot of Ukrainian refugees, you know, a lot of Ukrainians living here. And from one side, from another one, London, it's, as I said, it's football capital of the world. Stamford Bridge, it's, you know, it's a great legendary stadium.
1: Yeah.
0: And for our players, again, it will be additional motivation to show the best, what they can do.
2: That is Sergei Palkin there, the Shakhtar Donetsk CEO. And you can follow all of today's Champions League matches on the BBC Sport website. Also on there is more on the continued fallout after one of Tuesday's matches, Manchester United's 2-0 defeat to Atletico Madrid, which means they've now only won two of their opening nine matches in all competitions this season. And after the game, the United defender Lisandro Martinez stunned fans and the media when he launched a blistering attack on the club's hierarchy for not strengthening the squad following qualification for the Champions League this season. This interview is courtesy of Prime Video.
3: Really poor. I have to control myself a lot, but it's sometimes it's a reflection of the mirror of how is our club at the moment, you know? We did a fantastic season last season, and now we expect more from the top, from up, you know, to bring more players to compete because many teams bring many players as well. And today also Atletico, they have an amazing team and they deserve to win today.
4: So this is not a Champions League quality squad?
3: I expect more, honestly. I expect more.
4: From you expect, but what you're saying is you expected more investment in the squad in the summer.
3: Yeah, 100%. I expect more from our technical director. I would have to be honest, you know, and also as the players, we have to do more. But it's also important when you make a strong squad to be ready to this kind of nights.
2: It goes without saying, John, that those comments from Martinez have created a huge amount of reaction over the last day or so.
5: Yes, I think this will continue to be a big story over the next few days. Two former Manchester United captains have had their say. Wayne Rooney says the interview is something that will rip that dressing room apart. He called it disrespectful to his teammates. Ashley Young questioned whether Martinez had earned the right to speak out in the way he did. Martinez appears to be aiming his comments at Jason Wilcox, who was appointed United's technical director in 2024. He was then promoted to director of football after a reshuffle, but worth pointing out that he's not the only voice involved in transfer dealings. Here's what two BBC Sport pundits had to say on the Martinez interview. The former England forward Theo Walcott shortly after the former England keeper Paul Robinson.
6: Look at the goal that they conceded at the weekend and the way that Dominic Solanke ragged him and got the better of him at the weekend. Mm-hmm. It's all right, all well and good coming out and saying stuff like that. But if you're coming out and saying stuff like that when you're man of the match every week and you're dragging everyone else up by the bootlaces, fair enough. But he ain't pulling up any trees at the moment.
7: Carrick, again, doesn't need more pressure and more disruption in this group, which he clearly has, isn't he? But I feel like it's very disrespectful for his team. It's because even the guys that come on who want to get in this team, and you've got a player who just doesn't believe in them as well at all on the pitch.
5: Massive game for Manchester United on Sunday against Leeds United. There'll be a reaction to that, by the way, on Sunday Sports World.
2: John, thank you. That is our football reporter, John Bennett, there. Well, on to the women's game, which is, of course, in an international break at the moment. And plenty of teams have moved a step closer to confirming their spots at the World Cup in Brazil next year. The 1995 world champions, Norway, they completed an emphatic 8-0 aggregate win over Romania to set up a matchup against Wales next month. The winners will qualify for the tournament finals next year. Also through to the final stage of European qualifying is Sweden, semi-finalists at three of the last four Women's World Cups. They had a 15-0 aggregate win over Lithuania. They will play Scotland over two legs in November and December for a place in Brazil in 2027. The 2019 finalists, the Netherlands, they have set up a showdown with Slovenia after their very comfortable 11-0 aggregate win over Hungary, whilst the 2023 beaten finalists, England, will face Ukraine. They came through 8-1 in aggregate against Greece. The former England goalkeeper, Rachel Brown-Finnis, was part of the BBC's commentary team in Leicester for the second leg of that one on Tuesday night.
8: I think you'll need to analyse what Ukraine bring. They, from memory, had decent aerial threats when we played them in the league phase. It's a matter of analysing. I think what's been reinforced in certainly this second leg is the levels that England can bring and the tactical nous and application that the team can apply when given a certain situation. We have the best coaching staff to be able to come up with that game plan. And Ukraine, whatever setup they deploy, England will be prepared. They're adaptable. They bring amazing physicality as well as amazing technical ability. Worked seamlessly as a team, both in and out of possession. So what can we expect? England booking their tickets to Brazil.
9: OK, let's give the final word then to the England boss. Here is Serena Wiegmann after that emphatic win over Greece with Rob Schofield.
10: Serena, that ruthlessness and that application all over the pitch, that must be exactly what you're going to look for against Ukraine, who you'll face in that final playoff, because despite the fact that it was a 6-1 result away and a 3-0 at home, with such a high-stakes match, there can be no slip-ups, can there?
11: No. No, but we know what's on stake, and so yeah, and we were just thinking, we're just like, okay, next games we play Ukraine. We know when we played them away at halftime was still 0-0, and it was really trying to break a wall because they were dropped deeper. I think even deeper. We pushed Greek back, but they weren't in the beginning very deep. But Ukraine will play deeper, so it's going to be really compact. And we need to find ways to break their wall.
2: Serena Wiegmann there with Rob Schofield. We also heard from Katie Smith. There is much more from all of them in the latest episode of the BBC Women's Football Weekly podcast, available now from all the usual places. To some other stories you can read more about on the BBC Sport website, Ashley Sanchez and Mallory Swanson both scored international goals for the first time in several years for the USA as they came back from 2-0 down to draw 2-2 against the world champion Spain. The USA boss Emma Hayes described Spain as world class after the match, whilst admitting her team are still in progress. Spain beat the Olympic champions 2-0 in the previous meeting between the two teams at the weekend, despite having a player sent off. The USA begin the defence of their CONCACAF title next month, with that tournament also serving as qualification for next year's World Cup. West Indies men have drawn level with India in their five-match T20 series, having won the fourth match by 24 runs in Hyderabad. They were put into bat by the hosts and managed a total of 247 for three in their innings, with captain Shai Hope leading from the front with an unbeaten 102 off just 50 balls. The decisive fifth T20 is on Saturday. Host China have won gold in the women's team sprint at the Track Cycling World Championships in Shanghai. Their men's team took bronze, with the Netherlands the gold in that event. And the date and location of the historic first match for the British and Irish Lions women's side has been confirmed today. They will play France in Cardiff on Friday the 27th of August next year, ahead of then their first tour to New Zealand. The Lions head coach Joe Yap has said there are moments in sport that only come around once, and this is one of them. For our British and Irish Lions women's team to step onto the field for the first time on home soil and in front of our fans is going to be incredibly special.
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2: Thank you for your company this Wednesday. Now, the Rugby League World Cup being played in Australia, New Zealand and Papua New Guinea kicks off on Thursday. It lasts for a month with three standalone competitions for the men's, women's and wheelchair teams, as was the case at the last World Cup here in England in 2020.

0: 2022. Australia are the defending men's champions. They will be aiming for a record-extending 13th title overall and their fourth in a row. They'll get the tournament underway in Sydney with a match against New Zealand and against a player who used to represent Australia. Kaelin Ponga previously represented Australia at under-20 level and then at the Nine-a-Side World Cup. He's been able to make the switch now to play for New Zealand after the IRL relaxed eligibility criteria. He's of Maori heritage. He lived in New Zealand for 5 years. So what will it be like making his test debut at a World Cup against Australia?
1: I'm excited about everything. I'm excited about just the whole experience. But, you know, to go out there and represent where I'm from, my family, my culture and the country, it's pretty special. So I feel proud. I feel excited. Obviously, a lot of hard work over these next 4 or 5 weeks. So I think that's the main thing. Obviously, it is exciting, but we're all here for a purpose at the same time. I've always felt like this was the right decision. As I've gotten older, my sister probably influencing me, my family influencing me, but yeah, that connection to my culture has only gotten stronger, and yeah, it definitely feels right now. I grew up, obviously, in New Zealand, and obviously, when you're in New Zealand, back in the day, it was more the All Blacks, but this one is just as special. I've never played at the international level. Obviously, it's the pinnacle of rugby league, and to do that now, like I said, I feel like the right time's right in terms of my career as well. I feel like my footy, I'm excited to be on this stage, but yeah, it all feels like timing's a big thing. Yeah, it's going to be a proud moment. I know my family will probably have tears in their eyes. Obviously, doing the haka and everything before the game will be proud, but I'm excited to make the most of it and get out there and, you know, represent people.
0: That's New Zealand's Kaelin Ponga. His Newcastle Knights teammate, Dane Gagai, has also made the switch from Australia to New Zealand. As for Australia, the men's head coach, Kevin Walters, won the World Cup as a player back in 1992. And despite their record in the competition, he says winning this trophy has never been harder.
2: We've got some terrific teams, you know, in the tournament. The Pacifica Nations have grown so much, haven't they? You know, the last 2, 3, 4 years with their players playing consistently, you know, in the National Rugby League. So, yeah, very excited by it all. And the boys have been, the Australian team, that is, have been very good in our preparation so far.
3: Yeah, you won the World Cup as a player back in 1992. Back then it was only really New Zealand and Great Britain that were your main opposition. Now you're up against 9 other nations, which, as you said, drawing primarily from the National Rugby League. Is it fair to say this is going to be the hardest cup to win for the Kangaroos?
2: Well, that's all the noise around, certainly, for the Kangaroos or for any team that's having a crack at trying to win it. But, you know, I guess this is a development of rugby league, a direct result of that, of the development of rugby league here in Australia and also in the NRL and also across in the Super League in England. So, yeah, some terrific talent across all the nations and lots of star players at all the different nations as well. And we're in Australia here. We've obviously got great depth in our squad too. So we're going to be relying heavily on that to get us deep into the tournament. And, of course, we want to be there as well at the end of it as well.
0: That is Australian men's head coach Kevin Walters speaking there to Zane Bojack on ABC Grandstand. And with the Rugby League World Cup upon us, how did the sport find a home in Lebanon? And how much could the game grow there? In the brand new episode of More Than the Score, Delith Lloyd finds out about the past, present and future of rugby league in a country whose recent history has been defined by conflict and crises. Listen now, you can search for More Than the Score wherever you get your BBC podcasts usually. Finally, to boxing and a huge fight at London's O2 Arena on Saturday as Daniel Dubois defends his WBO heavyweight title against Fabio Wardley. It's just 5 months since the British heavyweights produced one of the most dramatic fights of the year in Manchester. Dubois climbed off the canvas twice before then stopping Wardley in the 11th round to become a two-time world champion. Wardley, who suffered the first defeat of his professional career, then triggered the rematch clause. Our boxing reporter, Adi Adedoyin, is with me now. And Adi, on yesterday's programme, we heard your interview with Fabio Wardley, and today we're going to be hearing from Daniel Dubois. First of all, though, remind us about that first fight.
4: Yeah, it was an incredible contest, which had everything really. Knockdowns, momentum swings, very brutal, real blood and guts affair. Not for the faint-hearted. And I've been going to boxing shows for over 20 years, but that was the first time in a very long time that I actually wanted it to stop. Wardley, who was the defending champion, confirmed what we all thought about him that night, that he's a very, very tough man. And there were times in that bout when he looked out on his feet, but would then gather himself and come back fighting. It was an incredible display from him. And also Daniel Dubois, who you mentioned, was dropped twice in the contest, the first time within 10 seconds of the opening round, but he rallied to win in the 11th round. Now, I caught up with Dubois in his training camp recently, and I put it to him that their first meeting was many people's fight of the year.
5: Yeah, I guess we entertained the crowd, didn't we? We entertained the people, brought fire, and we entertained everyone. And I guess that's what we're in the business for.
6: Yeah, I mean, it was an incredible fight. Very, very dramatic fight. It's, in the years I've been covering boxing, that's probably one of the most brutal fights that I think I've seen live.
5: Yeah.
6: There was a point in there where I was thinking, they need to possibly think about stopping this.
5: Yeah.
6: Because it was that brutal. For you, what was it like in there? Because you were dishing out an awful lot of punishment on Fabio. What was that like for you?
5: I can't express it, but it was a war. It was a hell of a fight. He's a great fighter, a great competitor, a great warrior in there. And, we should definitely entertain everyone that night.
6: Yeah, the reason I ask is that people take for granted how tough what you do is for a job.
5: Yeah, you know, exactly.
6: You watch it on TV.
5: That's right.
6: And you have your opinions, but when you're ringside like that and you see that kind of fight, you realise it's very dangerous.
5: This is very dangerous. Very. Your life is on the line, so you're sacrificing for weeks on end just to go in there. And, you know, yeah, it's a very serious sport, very serious, very spiritual sport. And, there's a lot that goes into it.
6: Were you conscious about how much he was taking in terms of what you were dishing out on him that night? How much does that go through your mind, just in terms of safety?
5: I mean, he's known for the comeback, man, so taking a beating and then coming back. But, yeah, well, I just was pecking away at him and then grinding him down.
0: So that was the first fight, Addy. What's at stake second time around then, particularly for Dubois, who, of course, will be defending his title?
4: Well, it's an interesting time in the heavyweight division because we are approaching the end of an era. Alexander Usyk, Tyson Fury, Anthony Joshua and Deontay Wilder, who between them ruled the division for the last decade, are coming to the end of their careers. You know, they're now closer to 40 than they are to 30. So the division needs a new star. And I asked Dubois whether he can go on to become the undisputed heavyweight champion of the world and why.
5: I never said it would be.
6: No, but I'm saying, but that's what you want to be, right?
5: I never said it would be, did I?
6: No, you don't think
5: said,
6: so?
5: I just said...
6: No, I'm not saying you did. I'm not saying, what I'm saying.
5: All right.
6: But I'm saying, you know what I mean? There's a chance for you.
5: Yeah. No, big opportunity, big fight.
6: Yeah.
5: Yeah, big possibilities. Yeah. Big possibilities in the future.
6: Yeah.
5: Yeah, we'll see where we go.
6: And how excited are you about the possibility and what could come in the next couple of years?
5: I'm here now, really. I'm here. And I'm here to stay. This is just the beginning, and that's all I have to say.
6: And as far as the wider heavyweight's concerned, obviously, we finished the year. It's an exciting end to the year. We've got your fight. Mm. After that, AJ and Fury are going to fight and everything. So that fight, just like yours, has generated a lot of attention. How do you see that one playing out, AJ and Fury?
5: AJ Fury. It's been talked about, let's see them get in the ring now. That's all I have, words I have for that fight. Let's see him get in the ring.
6: Yeah.
5: I'm thinking about my fight, really. But, yeah, let's see him get it on. It doesn't seem like it's got that same edge to it like it would have had if it happened years ago. Now they're just two, you know, really wealthy fighters just going to get in there and make a... Yeah.
6: Do you think to a certain extent they missed the moment because it's happened so late in their career as compared
5: to... Well, they missed the fire and the edge, but I'm sure it'll be a great fight regardless.
6: Yeah. What's your heart telling you? Your gut instincts in terms of whose hand is going to be raised?
5: Don't know. Let him fight it out.
6: Come on, Daniel.
5: Let him dig it out.
0: Very carefully avoiding giving you a prediction about Fury Joshua, Addy. What's your prediction then for his fight on Saturday night?
4: I think it's going to be a really good fight. I think all the ingredients are there for it to be another really, really good night because there's a lot on the line for both men. You know, Fabio Wardley, when I interviewed him, he tried to play it down a bit to say, it's just like any other fight. I prefer going in there as the underdog. But if he loses this fight, you know, the heavyweight division is like snakes and ladders. You're going to fall all the way back down the rankings. So he has to win. And for Daniel Dubois, this is a massive opportunity for him because with those names that I mentioned who are leaving or are going to be retiring soon, that's Anthony Joshua, Tyson Fury, Usyk, Deontay Wilder, retiring in the next year or 18 months. The division needs a new star. And he has a massive opportunity if he wins this fight and go on to unify the division. He's had ups and downs in his career. So this is a really big opportunity for him. You've got two big men throwing heavy leather on Saturday night and they're not going to back down. So I can't tell you who's going to win. But what I can tell you is it won't go the distance.
0: Addy, thank you. That is our boxing reporter, Addy Adedoyin. And there's plenty more on the BBC Sport website. Head to bbc.com/sport, particularly ahead of such a busy night in the Men's European Champions League. Manchester City against the holders, Paris Saint-Germain. The pick of the matches this evening, a reminder of the two full times from the two early matches today in the competition. It finished Feyenoord 3, Como 2, also LASK 3, Liverpool 6, with a hat-trick for Liverpool's Bradley Barcola.
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16: Hi, Benjamin Law here. I recently sat down for a conversation with world champion surfer Mick Fanning. Mick won 3 world surfing titles and punched a shark. But his life out of the water has been marked by a huge grief and loss.
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16: Hear my conversation with Mick Fanning about surfing, life, loss and his family by searching for Conversations on ABC Listen.
18: ABC News, good morning. I'm Noni Edwards. The Greens are calling on the government to ensure pensioners aren't affected by Labor's controversial changes to private health insurance for over 65s. The government wants to wind back the rebate older Australians receive on their private health cover to free up billions of dollars for other aged care measures. Yesterday in the Senate, the Greens teamed up with the Coalition to effectively sink the government's plans. Greens leader David Shoebridge says his party will back the changes if Labor creates a carve-out for pensioners.
19: We have said to them, you carve out the pensioners and we will pass this legislation, but we will not, we absolutely will not punch down on pensioners in the middle of a cost of living crisis.
18: Dozens of AFP officers have executed search warrants in Queensland and New South Wales linked to a business that provided medical reports for veterans' compensation claims as part of an alleged fraud investigation. Four Corners reporter Elise Worthington has more.
20: The Rosemary Centre provided medical and psychiatric assessments for veterans to submit as evidence to support claims for compensation from DVA. The department began auditing around 1,000 reports last year over allegations some were inaccurate or had been improperly altered. Yesterday, dozens of state and federal police and DVA staff searched 4 locations in Queensland and New South Wales linked to the company's owner, Josh Tinning, who's a Navy veteran. The integrity of medical reports is critical as they're used to determine claims paid to veterans, which can run into hundreds of thousands of dollars. DVA digital forensics experts will now examine the evidence seized. Tinning has previously denied wrongdoing and said he's always acted for the best interest of veterans.
18: Housing policy experts say increasing Australia's supply of 3-bedroom apartments could help encourage older Australians to downsize. Lottie Twyford explains.
21: Brisbane couple Catherine and John Turner moved from their large family home to an inner-city 2-bedroom apartment 8 years ago. Mr. Turner says the lifestyle benefits and lack of maintenance far outweighed the costs associated with the move.
22: I wouldn't have been able to keep doing the mowing, the gardening, etc.
21: Edgar Liu from the University of New South Wales says more 3-bedroom apartments might encourage others to take a similar step.
23: Once you retire, you tend to spend more time at home, so you might actually need more room.
21: He says government's mandating different sized apartments would see a better mix of housing developments.
18: Looking abroad, Ukraine President Volodymyr Zelensky says it's a pity his country's military has had difficulties with Starlink services and intelligence in the face of Russian attacks this week. US President Donald Trump has publicly turned on Mr. Zelensky in recent days, abruptly lifting sanctions on Russian diesel and saying Ukrainians should replace their leader. Speaking in London alongside British Prime Minister Andy Burnham, Mr. Zelensky has conceded that he's having some difficulties with the US at the moment.
24: I mean, there are a lot of different surprises on which you can't count when you have real partnership, and we count on partnership with the United States. We just want to be very honest, very clear, and be strong partners.
18: The UN World Food Programme says its intensifying fighting in Yemen has cut off life-saving aid to 800,000 people. Middle East correspondent Caitlin Kelly reports.
1: Aid groups warn there is a risk of humanitarian catastrophe as renewed fighting and blocked roads restrict access to Yemen's conflict zones. In the city of Taiz, under a tightening Houthi siege, 600,000 have no access to food assistance. The Red Cross says hospitals in the region are struggling with a sharp rise in war casualties and shortages of supplies. The Houthis said they'd targeted Saudi Aramco facilities on Wednesday local time as fierce fighting continues between the Saudi coalition and the rebel group. Caitlin Kelly, ABC News, Jerusalem.
18: Melbourne's beleaguered observation wheel will reopen once again this morning. The Docklands attraction has received an $11 million renovation under new owners to return the 120-metre wheel to operation. The Melbourne Star has been plagued with issues since it first opened in 2008 and was even pulled down for a rebuild a year later. It closed again during the pandemic and will reopen to visitors today at 10 o'clock. To sport now, Kangaroos coach Kevin Walters is confident his playing group is ready to add to the history of the Australian jumper when the Rugby League World Cup gets underway tonight. Australia take on New Zealand in the tournament opener at Sydney Football Stadium. The hosts are looking to win a fourth tournament in a row and make it 13 trophies from 17. Walters says they can handle the pressure from other nations, including the Kiwis, who are fiercer than ever.
2: We're the Kangaroos. It's a rich history with the Kangaroos and the jumper and the success of the jumper. And it's this squad now, this group of men that need to take that jumper forward. And I've got great respect for them and I believe that's what we can do.
18: ABC News.
3: HG Nelson here with a bit of housekeeping to begin the show. Look, it's bye round again for the Bludge and happy are we to be away, but we've left you with a few nuggets. And our hard-working producer, ever at the coalface of Bludge, Dave Stein has asked me to remind all bludging on the blindside listeners that there's a couple of special nuggets, unheard nuggets, from the vaults under the SCG that can be heard in the next 2 hours. See if you can spot them.
5: Ladies and gentlemen, it's time to bump. It's time to thump. It's time to bludge. The best of bludging on the blindside.
3: One of the biggest races of Queen Elizabeth Stakes, won by Think It Over.
6: Right.
3: And this is a daring ride by Natural Willer, who thought that the better going would be out wide. So about the 200 metres from the winning post, he haired off on Think It Over to the outside fence and won by a few lengths or a couple of lengths.
6: That's knowing your course, isn't it?
3: It is. He'd walked the course, spoken to people who knew how the drainage worked on, you know, the new Randwick surface and so on. And so it was...
6: Well, that's a brilliant win.
3: It was. It was the race of the century, provided the ride of the century and also gave racegoers the shock of the century as the forgotten horse in the field.
6: Yeah, right.
3: You often say that, the bet on the forgotten horse.
6: Yep.
3: Think It Over won the race. Now, it was a bit of a, you know, cause for controversy connected with the race.
6: Yes.
3: I'm not going to forget that when he said this is Warilla coming back to scale for a long time. You get it right like that and the horse does what he knew he could do. It might be my biggest win. However, he won't forget it for another reason. In his desperation to leave the all the stars, and there were a lot of big-name horses running in this race, in his wake, Warilla broke the whip rule by striking Think It Over 8 times before the 100-metre mark and 20 times in total. So if I do the maths right, he from the 100-metre mark in the last 100 metres, he banged it 12 times.
6: Right.
3: The stewards suspended Warilla for 2 weeks and issued the 2 weeks, I might add, starts after today, I think.
6: Good.
3: 2 weeks and, you know, issued a $40,000 penalty.
6: A $40,000 fine.
3: Mm. One of the biggest fines for excessive whip use.
6: Wow.
3: But let's face it, it was a fraction of what he earned for the ride because it was a very rich race.
6: Yeah, right. Right.
3: He said afterwards, to win on that horse for the trainer Parker at the owner's was one of my best moments in racing. I'm very disappointed that I broke the whip rule because I'm very respectful of them. I just think it was a very big penalty and we'll appeal the size of it, which he subsequently did.
6: Did he?
3: And they knocked 10 grand off it. I think he's down to 30 grand.
6: Right. Now. Okay. Yes.
3: Now, the difficulty is here, I'm very disappointed that I broke the whip rules because I'm respectful of them.
6: Yeah.
3: Now, when it goes on, Warilla said, Think It Over, well, Warilla lauded for a tactical masterpiece that saw Think It Over get out, outside fence, etc. He had outmaneuvered his rival by finding the best going, etc. He had to wait until he got to the 200-metre mark before he drew the whip and hit Think It Over 8 times before the 100 metres and three more than permitted at a total of 20 times all over. It's understood the New South Wales Jockey Association will support Warilla in his appeal against the penalty. Right. A representative told the Herald that its members believe in the whip rules but often feel penalties were too severe.
6: Yeah.
3: I suppose a lot of murderers feel that as well.
6: Yeah.
3: Now, the fine...
6: So he was three over. So he was essentially fined $10,000 per...
3: Bash. That's an interesting question. An interesting question. The fine was more than a third of Warilla's winnings percentage... winning percentage, and 2 weeks obviously could cost him another $25,000 in rides, especially if he can't go to the carnival. Yeah. Now, the stewards, Mark Van Gestel, said there'd had to be a deterrent for breaching the rip rule, particularly in the biggest races. The stewards panel reviewed the final 200 metres before issuing correct weight to see whether it would lodge a protest against Think It Over being declared the winner because of the whip.
6: Yes.
3: It's hard to see a reason to uphold a protest given half a length back to the second horse. We cannot see a breach of the rules like that in such a big race. It was clear breach and had to be penalised. We cannot see a breach, meaning they can't. People can't break the law willy-nilly. Yeah. Warilla's record of having two previous whip offences in feature races in the past 6 months added to the premium of his penalty.
6: Oh, now, okay. He's got a record.
3: He has. He'd been fined.
6: And yet he believes in it.
3: Well, I don't get this.
6: He believes in the rules.
3: I don't get this at all. As I've
6: There's
3: said,
6: an inconsistency in his evidence, isn't there?
3: There is, my lad.
6: Yes.
3: There is, my lad. Okay. Now, do you know...
6: He's a serial...
3: Well...
6: Could we use the word serial?
3: Yeah. A recidivist.
6: Recidivist, thank you.
3: He's been fined $20,000, given a week suspension when
6: second... Oh, it's down to $20,000 now.
3: No. Separate incident.
6: Oh, separate incident.
3: Eduardo, this is in
6: the
3: Everest.
6: So he was two over last time.
3: Yeah.
6: That's the $20,000.
3: Mm-hmm.
6: Okay.
3: And was fined $2,000 last week when runner-up on Commando Hunt in the country championship. Now, what I don't get... He's aware of the rules, respects the rules, but he can't help himself but break them. Now, how many criminals would get off if that was the case? I put it to you that the stewards should have protested the win.
6: Yes.
3: On principle alone.
6: Yes.
3: We're never going to stand
6: up. Well, you've got to ask yourself, would Think It Over have won had he not been bashed that extra three times?
3: Well, this is the thing.
6: That's the thing.
3: I know.
6: We're never going to know. Are we?
3: We could ask the horse.
6: I mean, is Think It Over a bludger or not? I mean, did he respond to the whip? Do we know much about Think It Over?
3: We know a lot about Think It Over. And, in fact, as it said here, the forgotten horse.
6: The forgotten horse.
3: He hadn't
6: been... forgotten because he doesn't get bashed much or what?
5: The best of bludging on the blind side. This week at Rugby League World, see front row stars of the Wentworthville Magpies demonstrate how to eat 18 three-course meals in a day. It's 24 hours of gastric expanding fun, sponsored by Bludging on the Blind Side.
3: See, the difficulty is the principle is what I've got to get
6: at. The principle, yes.
3: Have we got these rules to make racing...
6: Well, look, it's up to Volandis, isn't it?
3: He's the boss of racing.
6: He's the boss of racing.
3: Volandis,
6: hasn't Volandis got to put out an edict and says, all right, if your horse is struck more than the allowable number of times, that horse is disqualified.
3: Exactly, that's what I mean. It's got to be clear.
6: That's got to be clear.
3: Yeah, otherwise it's going to go on till the end of time.
6: Well, you know what's going to happen. The connection's going to say to the jockey, oh, hit him as much as you like.
3: Yeah, no,
6: we'll cover here.
3: Yeah.
6: We'll cover here. I don't care if you get fined money, $250,000, we'll cover it. Just get in there first. Okay?
3: Exactly. Yeah. Exactly. I see no possible...
6: Well, all right. Well,
3: no possible excuses.
6: Okay, so the race is overturned. The horse that came second, if it was hit, you know, just the right amount of time, it wins.
3: Yeah.
6: So you punish that way.
3: Yeah.
6: And the connections are warned off for 6 months.
3: That's better. I like the way you're thinking. But when are we going to get to it? And at the same time...
6: Well, he's got to get serious. Volandis has got to get serious.
3: Volandis has to get serious.
6: And say, all right, enough is enough.
3: Mm.
6: No more hitting horses more than you're allowed.
3: See, there would be some conversation...
6: What don't you understand about that, jockey?
3: See, there would be some people who say, well, that's too many times already.
6: Yeah, they would.
3: I mean, you
6: can argue that.
3: Yeah, you can.
6: Yeah. And if Volandis is listening, he might say, yeah, you're right.
3: Oh,
6: okay, you're only allowed to hit it...
3: Twice.
6: Yeah, twice.
3: Now, that's one thing.
6: Yeah.
3: Put that on pause for a minute.
6: Sure. And then they'll be saying, oh, can we use bigger whips?
3: Now, this story we've sat on for a little while because we didn't have basically because of COVID.
6: Oh, yeah.
3: But Racing Victoria says it's given up trying to get into schools to promote their sport to kids.
6: Given up? Why?
3: Well, Giles Thompson, the boss, says he pointed to wokeism amongst parents as the reason for why schools reject racing. Can I put it to you that these two stories, Natural Willa and Think It Over, and this story are connected? Because whatever rules they say in racing, don't spare close examination.
6: Right.
3: You can't hit the horse. Oh, well, you can, etc. So. Yeah.

0: No wonder parents get upset. Anyway, yeah. Their idea is normalising the bet. And that's Volandis' whole rave is to normalise, make the punt normal. Yeah. You know, you just go everywhere you punt. You know, how can you not have fun? But you got to punt. You got to get your mates. You got to get to the Neds level. All that sort of stuff.
1: Yeah, all of that. Yeah.
0: All that sort of stuff. Yeah. Anyway, yeah. Right.
1: Yep.
0: This is the TAB, Racing Victoria, in announcing a record half-yearly turnover, figures on, you know, between July 1st and December 30th, Tom said he was confident racing had engaged the 20-somethings and the 30-somethings who were still filling race tracks and punting on the sport. Now, you can see where they're going.
1: Mm-hmm.
0: The big problem is teenagers and 12-year-olds.
1: Yep.
0: So he admitted the industry had little luck in trying to get into schools to promote all things good about racing.
1: Yes.
0: I just leave that there and let others worry about that, saying 95% of schools had knocked back Racing Victoria initiatives.
1: Schools don't want them there?
0: They don't, such as free educational incursions. Incursions? What? Anyway, free educational visits to schools from, wait for it, horses or jockeys, or, you know, visits the racetrack. It only takes one parent to object to the headmaster or headmistress you're encouraging kids to gamble, and that'll shut it down.
1: Yep.
0: When we could deliver education programs, it was wildly successful. But we couldn't get into schools. 95% of schools would say, we're not interested, and you'd say, why not? And they'd say, parents won't put up with it. You describe it as wokeism, if you like. It only takes one parent to put a kibosh when 50 parents might be for it.
1: Yeah, that's true.
0: Yeah. So anyway, but Thompson said Racing Challenge, when it came to engaging children, wasn't just gambling related. Oh, what a blow.
1: Right. Yeah, yeah.
0: I mean, you need to have a really sharp focus on what you're doing in the school. Now, you and I have argued and tossed this around for years.
1: Yeah.
0: You have taken Rooting King to many schools.
1: Yep.
0: Kids love it when they see the king coming. They see the float.
1: Yeah, their little faces light up, HG.
0: I know.
1: I mean, kids love horses.
0: And?
1: They do. They relate to horses.
0: Yeah.
1: They just love it. The power of the horse, all of that. And, you know, honestly, if you see a horse with a jockey wearing his or her silks, go into the quadrangle of a school during assembly.
0: Yeah.
1: I mean, the applause breaks out.
0: Yeah.
1: The kids love it.
0: They can't believe how small adults can be.
1: Yes.
0: And then the other thing was Fractious Bruce and Weed Woodus would often go with the king.
1: Yeah.
0: They'd do all sorts of tricks.
1: Tricks, yeah.
0: You know, get him to count.
1: Yeah.
0: Jumping through a wall, flaming wall of cardboard, all that sort of stuff.
1: That's right.
0: They love that.
1: They love that. And every now and again, you know, you get a kid to come up and sit on the horse and hit it. Just to see what it feels like. And then you would usually leave by handing out TAB tickets to the kids to fill out, and
0: that memory
1: coming back the next week to see
0: how
1: much they'd won.
0: Yeah, memories.
1: And it's amazing how often some of the kids did it. Some kids just have that knack. They've got it. Yeah,
0: they've got it. Now.
1: They've got that instinctive. They can pick a winner just by looking at it. You know, I wish I had that skill, but some of these kids have got it. And it's a great shame to me, and I've said this to Peter Volandis, that these kids aren't encouraged to do it professionally. You know, to leave school early.
0: But there's a course.
1: Leave school early if they've got it. If they've got that instinctive skill and make a fortune by the time they're 11. They're set up for life.
2: The best of bludging on the blind side. Responsible parents, do you feel your child has what many in the gambling industry called the gift? Have your child assessed by simply typing gambling tuition for kids into your search engine to access this free service. You owe it to your child. You owe it to yourselves. This is Bludging on the Blind Side. The Brisbane Broncos cheese ring is back, supersized. Grab a weekend-busting 10-kilo bag and for a limited time only, have a 5-kilo bag of award-winning snap-dried honey-headed sugar prawn crisps thrown in. Hunkering down and bulking up has never been easier. This is Bludging on the Blind Side.
0: You know, I get the feeling, I mean, it's a long time since I've had anything to do with educational authorities and what's going on in schools, apart from sporting things, often eludes me.
1: Yeah.
0: But I tell you what would help would be if there was some way of suggesting the
1: smuggling
0: money.
1: Smuggling a horse in?
0: Yeah, smuggling a horse. That'd be great.

0: Great.
1: Yeah.
0: What a great idea. No, I was trying to get a...
1: What about giving kids a burner phone with an account on it?
0: Say, with $200
1: Yeah, something like that.
0: Mm.
1: And then they can shock their parents, say, at the end of term, say, look, I've got $500,000. Do you want some of it?
0: Now, what I've got is the idea that people think that by betting on the TAB, that the money goes somewhere else.
1: You know, maybe
0: not to... It gets hoovered up into general revenue.
1: All right.
0: So, you know, it might get hoovered up and spent on ports, say a new Darwin port.

0: What I think has to happen is it has to be done under the banner of what goes through the slot stays in the spot, meaning that if your school is gambling, you know, say several thousand a week, that your school benefits from the turnover of that money. And that just not generally willy-nilly people who have no interest in your school or education or anything like that get advantage.
1: Yeah.
0: Do you understand what I mean?
1: I do.
0: So
1: I do. So if it can be proven, say, that, Glebe Primary has put in $1.4 million.
0: Yeah, they get $1.4 million or a percentage thereof to come back to the school.
1: Go straight back to the school.
0: See, I was shocked, you know, the other day when the numbers came out in New South Wales that Ashfield, which is a very keen punting and poker machine area, the best in the world.
1: One of the best, I agree.
0: Yeah. So what happens is their money got to pay for a meandering garden in Hornsby. Now, I was livid. Absolutely.
1: Hang on.
0: I mean, I just thought all that
1: How long's this been happening?
0: Why, this is previous administration. I'm sure the current administration would be right up behind this as a wheeze. Take money from the poor, spend it in suburbs on a ridge.
1: Who's the current racing minister in New South Wales? Do we know?
0: I don't know. No.
1: Someone's got to be brought to book here.
0: See, Stuart Ayres, he's the minister.
1: Stuart Ayres, is it?
0: Stuart Ayres, I think, New South Wales. I mean, could be wrong. But livid, absolutely livid. A meandering garden. You know.
1: Can you tell me, actually, you may not know, but is it illegal? We know it is in Victoria, but is it illegal in New South Wales for jockeys and horses to turn up at schools?
0: I can't answer that directly, but I don't think so.
1: Right.
0: Meaning that if you...
1: Unannounced?
0: Well...
1: Or maybe a quick phone call when you've arrived or...
0: We're here.
1: Send someone into to the principal's office. There's half a dozen horses out here with jockeys.
2: The best of bludging on the blind side.

0: The best of Roy and HG. People, Medals and Cheese is dedicated to Aussie Olympic excellence. A program made for Aussies by Aussies as part of the Future Made in Australia policy of the Federal Government of Australia.
1: Now, if you want to get in touch with us, and look, I've got to say is, and I should have pointed this out earlier, we're just behind where the beach volleyball is being played. For those who have been here in Paris or on their way, we're under the Eiffel Tower, got the ABC Sport card table set up, and we're just in front, or just Eiffel Tower side of where the beach volleyball, great venue for the beach volleyball too.
2: It is, isn't
1: iconic.
2: It? Yes, iconic. Almost iconic, yes. Yeah.
1: Bondi Beach Shore.
2: Sure, that's your iconic.
1: Iconic. Yeah. Now, if I haven't said this, I should say it. Text line 0467920222 or royandhg@abc.net.au. And the following people have, Roy.
2: Yeah, on the text line, HG, a lot of people are wondering, where is the cat butcher in Paris? look, I don't know if we can give this sort of stuff out.
1: Well,
2: you've got to do is waddle around
1: and ask
2: anywhere near the Champs-Élysées and just say, cat butcher. They'll push you in the right direction.
1: Yeah.
2: Because I don't know if it's legal or not.
1: No.
2: I'm not sure.
1: Well,
2: I don't know.
1: It's so popular, it's hard to imagine it's not legal.
2: Because I have tried the cat's legs. Very tasty. A little bit salty for my taste, but anyway, you get used to it.
1: It may be in the preparation of the cooking.
2: Yeah, it could be. Oh, it would be. Without doubt,
1: just
2: I hadn't
1: ask
2: thought
1: the chef
2: of that.
1: After de Cassé.
2: Yeah, because they do love their salt,
1: buddy.
2: Don't they? Yeah.
1: Hold the salt, buddy.
2: Certainly there was a lot of butter in it. Now, this comes from Greg. He's suggesting the Thorny Devils for our
1: Thorny Devils
2: for our track and field team. Very Aussie, and not far, as you point out, from their deserved reputation as the Horny Devils.
1: I didn't realize that they had.
2: Or the emus, a name that certainly evokes the ability to run swiftly, which isn't bad either. But I think dingoes is probably ahead. This comes from Ben in Daylesford North.
1: Sure.
2: Geez, it's a go-ahead town, Daylesford, isn't it?
1: Very, very go-ahead.
2: I mean, you can have your future read there and that sort of stuff, astrology and all that sort of thing.
1: And they have enough locally generated power to run the town.
2: They do.
1: Yeah.
2: It's extraordinary, isn't it, what's happening in Daylesford? It's an absolute revolution. This comes from Ben in Daylesford. He says, thank you for your iconic Paris Olympic Games coverage.
1: Right on the money.
2: Right on the money there. On a recent episode, you mentioned Dawn Fraser and provided a description of this Aussie icon. This highlights a growing crisis in Australia. The legacy and glory of past Aussie Olympians is being forgotten.
1: Mm-hmm.
2: What is needed is a public holiday where past Olympians are remembered and honoured. He says, no, he can't remember the bludger, that is the current sports minister, but this cause needs a real champion to make it a reality. Rod Kemp, we need you. God, he's got a memory, hasn't he? Remember Rod Kemp?
1: I don't know who else would remember Rod Kemp.
2: Yeah, we remember him.
1: Man.
2: We got to know Rod quite well at Salt Lake City.
1: We did.
2: Where he amused us with his for several hours. From memory. I think Annika Wells is our current sports minister. And she's doing a great job. But he's right. There are so many Olympic icons. I was just thinking the other day, you remember the superfish, Steve Holland?
1: Or how about Dean Lucan, the weightlifter from Port Lincoln?
2: Yes, the tuna fisherman.
1: Yeah, lifted practically.

0: just with frozen
1: tuna. Yeah.
0: Are you suggesting a similar thing to say these served, as in these people, these athletes, these great Australians served on the front line?
1: Yes.
0: Maybe not gold. Yeah. Maybe, you know, nothing really went and came back.
1: That's right. That's right. That's right.
0: And can I say that
1: a public holiday to remember our
0: Aussie those heroes.
1: Our Aussie heroes. Thank you.
0: And of course, there's a show called I Was There, I think, now on the ABC. Now mm-hmm. Olympic heroes. Mm-hmm. Sure, you'd need somebody with the skill of Haim to interview them.
1: Take us through it style. Yes. You suggest you're getting someone like Steve Holland.
0: Well,
1: the Superfish, if he's still about, and I'm sure he is, sit him down and say, you know, take us through it.
0: And speaking of that, Molly O'Callaghan is the youngest successful swimmer I think we've ever had, rivaling the great Murray Rose. Now, there's
1: Murray Rose. There you are, another icon
0: exactly,
1: that we forget.
0: I know. I'd forgotten all about Murray Rose.
1: Yeah.
0: But that's just wonderful. Murray Rose, still a magnificent Australian.
1: Wasn't he?
0: probably still
1: is. I don't know if Murray's still... Let's say he's still with us. He's not?
0: No, don't think
1: well, he should be remembered anyway.
0: Yeah, oh, definitely. I think this goes beyond the current, you know, people waddling about the planet.
1: Yes, I agree. This comes from Tony in Redbow, New South Wales. I can't help thinking that the Paris organisers have missed a great opportunity regarding gold medals. Cheese, if done right, can be a wonderful shade of gold.
0: Oh, this is an excellent idea.
1: Isn't that an excellent
0: idea? Were you
1: idea?
0: Approached?
1: I was. And unfortunately, I don't think our cheeses are gold enough yet. They've got to ripen for upwards of a couple of years before you get to the sort of gold. I tell you what, just while thinking gold, HG, I tell you what I am enjoying. The photographs of our gold medal winners biting the medal. it's an aspect of it I've forgotten all about. It only comes around every 4 years. You see a photograph of someone biting a medal. Don't know where it comes from. I suppose back in the day, gold was soft, wasn't it? And you could actually leave teeth marks in it. I think you'd struggle to leave any teeth marks in the current gold medals because they're largely silver.
0: And remember, of course, they've got the Eiffel Tower in them.
1: Yeah, try biting that. Now, Michael from Sandringham, how about Aussie fruit bats? They're big and scary looking. No one wants to go near them when they're on their tear, and they can do their business with their eyes closed, but they're harmless and playful underneath.
0: Beautiful. Beautifully summing up about the fruit bat. I'm not sure about the fruit bat.
1: I don't think so either. I think dingoes has got the inside running at this stage.
0: Mm-hmm.
1: Someone suggests the Andrew Boyd Charlton as someone, an icon we should recognise.
0: Well, on the day.
1: On the day,
0: A parade down the streets of our capital cities or even regional towns.
1: Yes.
0: Featuring the people who served from your area.
1: That's right. Mm. That's right. Someone suggesting Fanny Durack.
0: There's an icon for you. Yeah, I know. That was a golden age of Australian swimming.
1: It certainly was. Brendan's been in touch just finally here, HG. He says, your recent discussion around bringing new sporting experiences to the Olympics made me wonder if Brisbane is an opportunity to add greyhound racing to the Olympics. I think we might have mentioned this yesterday.
0: I'm sure.
1: Apart from anything else, this presents a great opportunity to reinstall the greyhound track at the Gabba. You could easily see greyhound races included as part of the track and field program. Well, I'm sure the dingoes would embrace the greyhound.
0: A lovely mixture.
1: Would be.
0: A marriage
1: made in
0: heaven.
1: Fur. Yes. Yeah. Thank you very much, and keep those emails coming in.
2: The best of bludging on the blind side. Footy heads, the ethical obligation concept is a core value at the Bludge, along with a celebration of football and the belief that many officials and players cheat. We take the rough with the smooth and swerve around the sickos, pervs and weirdos at Bludging on the Blind Side.
1: Are they identical to the original horn that's housed in Canberra, HG?
0: As I understand it, identical. I'm not saying the note will be exactly the same.
1: No, that's
0: but
1: the thing.
0: You know, people can get an idea of how bloody big the Canberra horn is by looking at the one that'll be unveiled in America.
1: Right.
0: Now, then we get to the point that I made earlier. Send the same teams all the time. If the Raiders come back, there's use for the horn.
1: Mm.
0: If the Raiders never come back, we've wasted.
1: What happens to that horn?
0: Exactly.
1: Yeah.
0: Is it going to go into the Smithsonian Museum?
1: Sure.
0: Early horn of rugby league, yeah. You know, that sort of thing, with a couple of details about stats on the Raiders and Sticky, a.k.a.
1: Sure, sure.
0: I mean,
1: or is it going to be on permanent display in one of the casinos in Las Vegas? I mean, that was my suggestion, that it would look good there. It'd be a bit of a talking point. And maybe, you know, people could just touch it and rub it for luck as they walk in. You know what I mean? How in Florence, for example, there's the boar.
0: You rub the nose.
1: You rub
0: off.
1: The nose, yeah. And it's great.
0: Now,
1: something like that. The horn. Have you touched the horn?
0: Yeah.
1: You know?
0: You
1: touched the horn. I won.
0: Yeah, I was just going to say, you got enough for the house. Yeah, a Los Angeles-based firm was tasked with building a new 3.6-metre, 36-kilogram instrument for the occasion because it was too difficult to transport the one used in the nation's capital.
1: Yeah, I understand.
0: You know, I've got to be honest here, is that...
1: I take it it's in one piece, this horn. It doesn't screw together. It can't be...
0: I can't answer that directly, but I think you're right. I think you're right.
1: Well, let's say it is in one piece. Is it brass? Is it made of brass? Is it brass?
0: I've always thought it was some sort of...
1: An alloy or something?
0: It'd have to be an alloy, wouldn't it?
1: Yeah, I assume
0: now,
1: so.
0: Now, look, I'm a bit worried that it's...
1: Does it require raw earth to make it? Because, according to the president, America's lacking in raw earths.
0: Raw earth?
1: Yeah, raw earth.
0: Not rare earth.
1: No, raw earth. That's what he's hoping to get from...
0: Zelensky.
1: Zelensky, yeah. That's what he was saying in the press conference this morning. It had me scratching my head. Now, let's say the horn is made out of raw earth.
0: That's
1: great. And that's why it's so expensive, because there's not much of it in the United States, apparently.
0: Now, can I put that on the side? And I don't want to get involved
1: in that. Yeah, because we don't know.
0: Yeah. Can I say that I bet you the makers saw Canberra Raiders coming?
1: Well, probably.
0: You know, they knew they had to get a horn.
1: Yes.
0: What are we going to charge
1: them? Well, there could have been that. The other thing is they had to source the materials, HG. These things, and it was last minute. You want a horn by when? You know what I mean? When's the blow off?
0: Yeah. Tomorrow.
1: Right. And was it made in Las Vegas? Or did they have to...
0: LA, I think.
1: Oh, in Los Angeles. Oh, well, there's the transport cost. Remember, it's 3.6 metres long.
0: They have to go on a
1: special low loader. Yes. Anyway.
2: The best of bludging on the blind side. Surgeons who are fans of rugby league have a 14% greater success rate than any other surgeons. This is a rugby league fact. Your first question to any surgeon should be, who do you follow? This is Bludging on the Blind Side. Pastors Miles and Tate have made the change. They are now singularly driven to making the change in others. Have you made the change? The Church of Rugby League, make the change. This is Bludging on the Blind Side.

0: Roy, there's been a great, what would I call it, a great sobering up of coaches. As you recall, one of the great things about rugby league is the post-match press conference, where you've seen the match and then you want to hear how the coaches see the match, as in the win or loss. Yeah. I always find this a hell of an imposition, but if rugby league thinks it's a great idea, then I'm prepared to live with it. Mm. And so coaches tend to get a reputation for being, you know, real emotionally invested people in the rugby league win and loss. You get coaches like, say, Wayne Bennett, who's very taciturn, thinks the media's a bit of an idiot.
1: Out to get him
0: and, you know, et cetera. Yeah. So this week there's been a great change in the mood of Ricky Stewart, the angry ant, the AKA man.
1: Yeah.
0: And he's apparently decided that, you know, he's going to be mellow this year. There's going to be none of more of that "it wasn't us" out there.
1: Okay.
0: I don't know who it was. It wasn't us. That's all I can say, et cetera.
1: Yeah, right.
0: Or, you know, the ref. How bad was the ref today? Anyway, about 3 years ago, apparently, senior players approached Stick about his inability to handle the losses. Mm. And this was a stage when the Canberra Raiders were obviously losing a fair bit. I probably didn't realise the effect I was having on a number of the players in regards to not being able to handle losing. But it wasn't until guys like Joe, Papa, Elliot and Geordie, the boys who obviously I trust very much, spoke to me about it, that I could see it was probably hurting them. It was affecting those boys, affecting the team and affecting me. And that's the relationship we've got here at the club, the players and with the players and coaches. We tell each other how it is. We try and help each other, and I don't like being around people who, when we lose, I know I'm cranky, I bring the atmosphere and environment down. So I stay away. I stay away from mates. I won't go and have a beer with them. I stay away for a couple of days because I don't want to bring anybody else down. Now, the drama and the enthusiasm and sometimes the sheer lunacy of coaching responses is one of the great joys of rugby league.
1: It is.
0: It's a performative art.
1: It is.
0: We've got, you know, obviously next year in, you know, Las Vegas, we'll have the dumb show of people being shot at halftime. And then the great other aspect of it is somebody going berserk at the referee or, you know, the opposition or their own players or stuff like that. That's a great part of league.
1: It is.
0: Because it's what people feel.
1: It is.
0: The people in the crowd feel the same thing.
1: They do.
0: It wasn't us out there.
1: You're right. Look, I think the rugby league's got to look at this. And I think the idea that coaches can be penalised because of things they say at the press conference after a match, it's too unrealistic. It's utterly unrealistic. If Sticky feels that he's been given the, he's been dealt a bad set of cards by the referee, he should be able to say so. He should be able to say, look, I'm Ricky Stewart, I'm the coach of the Raiders, and yes, it was us out there, but we were dubbed by a referee who must have had money on the other side. And so I suggest you go and have a look at his bank account and see what see what's happened there, because we were dubbed. We were dubbed, and I think it's his fault. And that's what the rugby league's got to look at. Well, that's fine. You know, people can go away and think, oh, well, Sticky's had some interesting thoughts. I wonder if the badge was, et cetera, et cetera, et cetera, and starts people talking about these sorts of things, which is a healthy thing for rugby league.
0: They're talking about the league.
1: Exactly.
0: And the administration of the league and the referee.
1: Yes. Exactly. The real issues. And I think the more torches we can bring into the darkness of rugby league, the better. And Ricky Stewart speaking his mind and being honest and forthcoming is the brightest torch in our rugby league at the moment.
0: What a beautiful thought, Roy. I hadn't thought about that because, obviously, I just think coaches, when they lose, are hopeless.
1: Mm.
0: I don't, you know, but you forget that they have something to contribute because,
1: they do.
0: I often say, you learn a lot more about everything with a loss than you do with a win.
1: Yeah, that's
0: right. Like we don't have any defence. Well,
1: and people get to know, you know, the truth from, you know, reality from fakery. They would in time. If Ricky, you know, if they hadn't lost, if they haven't won a game in, you know, 14 rounds, Ricky saying, oh, the referee had it in for us, it's going to start to wear thin, isn't it?
0: It is.
1: And people are going to have to start thinking about there might be other reasons, Rick. Could be you.
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1: Someone suggesting actually with the success of our shotgun athlete, that's Penny Smith, wouldn't it be great if pig shooting was included in the Brisbane Olympics? Well, it's possible.
0: Yeah, look, I've got to be honest here. You and I have talked about this for ages.
1: We
0: haven't really come up with a competition.
1: No, not yet.
0: Is it a day of shooting, biggest bag, biggest pig shot? You know, these things have to be examined. I remember when the windsurfing community came to were asked by the IOC to be part of the festivities, the jamboree. They said, and what would the competition be? Because they didn't have competition. They were, you know, leery, outside the loop sort of people who just were interested in wind and surfing and hanging out and having fun.
1: Yeah.
0: So then they have to discipline to it. Competition. Yeah. I'm still not sure what the competition is, but be that as it may. Do you understand what I'm saying?
1: I do understand what you're saying. It's corralling it, making some rules that are clear and, you know.
0: And that a sponsor can get behind.
1: Look, to begin with, okay, we know where the feral pigs are. They're bloody everywhere. A. B. Each shooter has to have a couple of dogs. We know that, a couple of grabbers. So there's your team. Now I'm suggesting just, and this is just off the top of the head.
0: Yeah, fair enough. I've just put you on the spot.
1: Yeah. That they disappear for 3 days, right? And after 3 days, they make their way back,
0: dragging
1: whatever they've shot. Now we can either demand that the whole pig be brought back. Or just a couple of trotters.
0: I think I understand what you're saying.
1: Yeah. I'd suggest snouts.
0: Now, look, the other thing I've got to be honest here is you don't want people. How are you going to police this? Honesty system?
1: Yes. I think it's got to be, hasn't it? Yeah. I mean, you could have what we'd call pig wardens with binoculars. You know,
0: David Morrow's.
1: In trees.
0: Yeah.
1: Around the place, just to make sure there's nothing untoward going on.
0: Yeah.
1: Sort of pig police. Anyway.
0: No, I understand.
1: But well, it's not up to us to come up.
0: No, exactly.
1: It's up to the AOC.
0: Yeah,
1: it's up to His Excellency in Waiting.
0: Yes, that's right, Stumpy.
1: Stumpy, yes, to get involved. Form a committee and see what happens, just like the Australian Fencing Federation. Why can't we have the Australian Pig Shooting Federation? Well let's say we have it now.
0: It's the same with fishing. I mean, my suggestion is hook, obviously net, dynamite.
1: Sure.
0: You've got three categories.
1: That's right.
0: I mean, don't tell me that won't get people interested, because it will.
1: Of course it will.
0: Bang.
1: Yeah.
0: You know, I mean, it's all there.
1: Yeah, it is all there. And great television.
0: And great sponsorship.
1: Great pictures.
0: Great pictures.
1: Yes, and you're right. You know, sponsors would, you know, Harvey Norman, people like that, screaming to get
2: the best of bludging on the blind side.

0: best of Bludging on the Blind Side. Committed fans, you've seen Todd on Tipping Point. How about having Todd at your next club fundraiser? Just email Bludging on the Blind Side to tee up Todd for you. A week's notice is required. This is Bludging on the Blind Side on ABC Radio.
1: A little while ago, I made a suggestion that it would be difficult to tell about concussion from blood and saliva tests, because what I was assuming would be that that's the check that you would make on the sideline, somehow take blood and saliva and see if the concussion is there. But you've come up with some information concerning how blood could be used in concussion in an interesting way.
2: Well, a couple of things, HG. What you alluded to just then, this idea of a blood test that could be taken straight after someone's been, you know, hit in the head to see if there's any damage or not, that's possible, and it's possibly not too far away.
1: Wow.
2: That sort of test.
1: Literally?
2: Literally.
1: So the hit to the head affects how the blood move.
2: Yes.
1: Looks, or?
2: Yeah, well, I can't help you.
1: No, I can't
2: help you.
1: Yeah.
2: But the... To begin with, we've got to appreciate that really concussion is what I'd call an existential threat to the game of rugby league.
1: It is.
2: And everyone, I think, realises that, some more than others. Concussion can cause what's called chronic traumatic encephalopathy.
1: That's right.
2: Now...
1: CTE, I think they call it.
2: Yes. Sure. Now, that's where the brain structure is sort of altered, causing depression, mood swings, or dementia and risk of suicide, et cetera, et cetera. Now, there's a gene marker that indicates a high risk of chronic traumatic encephalopathy. Now, it's called the APOE genotype, and there's a simple test that costs about $100 that will give players the information about the risks involved in their continuation or playing of rugby league or other sports that involved the possibility of head injuries. So if you know that you've got this genotype, this APOE genotype, then you run the risk of doing yourself injury. It means that if in the normal living you might get dementia at the age of 65 or 70, it could be accelerated by having concussion, so that you start to show symptoms of dementia around 35 or 40.
1: Right. Now,
2: but at least players then would be informed. If you know you have that DNA, you have that...
1: Questions, a lot of questions. A common in the community? Hard to know.
2: But significant, one imagines.
1: Right. And the other thing is this something that rugby league has, I don't mean cause, but has encouraged researchers to go to?
2: I don't think rugby league has reached out at all to various academic institutions who are examining and trying to, you know, look seriously at this sort of business. But I would have thought that it would be in the interests of every rugby league player
1: to have
2: this test.
1: Now,
2: to see whether they have the genetic predisposition towards getting Alzheimer's from a knock on the head.
1: Now, other injuries, and let's face it, there's millions of injuries. The lad came off with a torn pectoral muscle last night.
2: Right. Now, I don't know if there's a test that can...
1: Does the same theory apply? Meaning that you...
2: Well, I'm not sure. I mean, you can have your bone density examined, and that will tell you whether you're more likely to get broken limbs or not playing rugby league, I suppose.
1: Right. So you've got two choices. Either you say, I'm going to play because I love the game, or I'm going to sign a waiver that says I'm not going to hold the
2: club. Well, it'll come to that, because the clubs will have to legally protect themselves.
1: Mm-hmm.
2: So they're going to say, all right, we've tested all the players. Now, if I call out your name, stand up, because each of you have this...
1: form to sign. Waiver.
2: You have this genotype.
1: Oh, okay.
2: Therefore, you run the risk of doing yourself enormous damage. Now, you can sign a piece of paper here that says, I'm totally aware that I have been... I've tested, and I do have the APOE genotype that makes me nervous, but I don't care. I love my rugby league so much that I still want to play.
1: Okay.
2: Now, that's fair enough. That's a decision you can make. But at least you're informed.
1: Right.
2: See, at the moment, the players aren't informed. They don't know.
1: I understand. Now, let's come to the downstream side of all of this.
2: Yes.
1: Is that his lad was David Sellers was writing in the paper this week saying he thinks he's suffered 40 to 50 concussions in his semi-professional rugby league career.
2: Right.
1: Now what happens is the police turn up on his doorstep and say, why didn't you pay for the petrol round the corner at the Ampol when you came in and bought some? I haven't been to that petrol station.
2: Oh, dear.
1: Now, the difficulty is they've got him on the CCTV footage of putting the petrol in the car and zooming off because he can't remember simple things in life, as in when you get your petrol, you're meant to pay for it.
2: Right.
1: So he just zooms off. Now, here's a few things. I think society's going to have to expand its understanding of how it looks after rugby league players in the future.
2: Sure.
1: Maybe a special rugby league number plate, which would be able to re-record it on the CCTV footage and say, OK, it's DS, he's been in again, just bill his credit card. Or just say, well, he's a rugby league player, we should cut him some slack. Now, where does this go, though? Because players find it difficult to exist in society without driving cars, understandably.
2: Sure.
1: But then the knock-on effect of having the gene and the 40 to 50 hits to the head is this.
2: Yeah.
1: The police need to be aware of this.
2: Well, the police will have to have some sort of input, as should the New South Wales Rugby League and the Australian Rugby League and the Queensland Rugby League. And the country rugby league would have to have some
1: international rugby.
2: Well, of course they don't. You know.
1: Goes without saying.
2: And it might come down to having a purse of money that compensates retailers for when rugby league players come in, you know, and leave with half a dozen pies and something else and forget to pay.
1: Mm-hmm.
2: Then that amount of money would cover. The proprietor of the store has just got to phone up and say, look, rugby league players been in, and they're going to say, well, how many pies did they take?
1: Yeah.
2: Well, half a dozen. How much are they? Yeah. And that money gets paid immediately out of that fund that the rugby league would have.
1: Yeah.
2: Now, that's what's got to happen. It's got to happen.
1: Does the law have
2: to change? But what you don't want is cunning players taking advantage of that and just walking into a store
1: and nicking everything.
2: And then just say, well, phone up the rugby league, they'll cover it.
1: Now, you don't want that.
2: I don't want that. Nobody wants to see that. So you've got to be genuinely disadvantaged by rugby league. Now, how you prove that, I suppose you can prove it medically, but we don't want people banging it on.
1: Mm. Does the law have to change? Meaning,
2: well, yes.
1: Yeah, because some people, as
2: well,
1: you point
2: out...
1: Well,
2: the law is going to have to be very, very sympathetic... And say, what, you're a rugby league player? Oh, all right. Did you have the test? I did. And did you have that particular genome?
1: I
2: did.
1: Yeah.
2: Okay. And what have you done? I nicked a car. Right.
1: Where's the car now?
2: I smashed it. Right. Because I don't know how to drive no more. Okay. But I love driving cars. Okay. Becomes difficult, doesn't it?
1: It does. But you can understand why. Willy-nilly... You walk in and get the six pies and a can of, Fanta.
2: Mm.
1: You know, that's understandable, but the police are going to come round and say, you got the pies, where are the pies?
2: Yeah.
1: Can you give them back? No, I can't, I ate them all. Where's the can of Fanta? Well, then the law's going to have to be...
2: I know.
1: Normally if I did that, I'd be down at...
2: frog march straight down. You would.
1: Into the Waverley Court.
2: Yes.
1: What are you doing here again?
2: Yes.
1: Melton. I nicked the pies.
2: Yeah,
1: you got.
2: But what a difficult issue this is going to be for rugby league players down the track when there is this cohort
1: avalanche
2: of thousands of former rugby.

0: League players just running around the community willy-nilly, blowing into shops, nicking off with stuff, knowing they can get away with it because the rugby league's going to pay. Well, I mean, it's just going to be a weird world.
1: The best of bludging on the blind side.
2: Well, there's an hour cracked, boxed and buried that you'll never get back, bludgers. And now for a break, it's time for the news on ABC Radio Sport.

0: ABC News. Good morning, I'm Noni Edwards. The federal government has ceded ground on its proposed digital duty of care changes as it prepares to introduce the legislation to Parliament. Here's political reporter Jack Mackay.
1: The proposed changes would force social media companies to protect their users from harmful material. For children, this would include pornography or posts that promote eating disorders, while for adults, this would include content such as sexual violence. The government initially planned to give the communications minister of the day the power to prescribe further categories of harm. But the proposal sparked backlash from the coalition, which likened it to censorship. Labor has now dumped the ministerial powers from the bill, which is due to be introduced to Parliament today.
0: The federal government's planning to forge ahead with controversial changes to private health insurance for over 65s. Labor suffered a major setback yesterday when the Greens and Coalition teamed up in the Senate to sink the proposed changes. The government plans to reintroduce the bill to Parliament today, which is aimed at winding back the rebate older Australians get on their private health cover to free up billions of dollars for other aged care measures. But Shadow Treasurer Tim Wilson says Labor never took the changes to an election.
2: The Parliament is actually rebuffing the government because they were cowards and didn't take their cuts to healthcare and their increased taxes to the Australian people.
0: More than 60 state and federal police have executed search warrants at four properties linked to a medical report writing company that helped veterans apply for compensation claims. Four Corners reporter Elise Worthington has more.
3: Dozens of AFP officers descended on properties in Queensland and New South Wales on Wednesday morning and removed evidence as part of an investigation into alleged fraud related to veterans' compensation claims. The Rosemary Centre is one of the for-profit operators that provides medical reports about veterans' physical and mental health conditions used by the Department of Veterans Affairs to decide on payments. DVA began auditing around 1,000 reports from the company last year over allegations some were inaccurate or had been improperly altered. A Four Corners investigation last week found some of the Rosemary Centre's reports for physical conditions were done over the phone without doctors seeing veterans in person. Owner Josh Tinning's home south of Brisbane was one of the properties searched yesterday. His lawyers previously told Four Corners he denies any wrongdoing.
0: Heading overseas, King Charles has sent a private message to Pope Leo following the pontiff's cancer diagnosis. Cyan Valence reports from London.
4: King Charles and Pope Leo made history in 2025 by praying together in the Sistine Chapel, the first time a British monarch had joined a pope in public prayer since the Reformation. Now the king, who is still being treated for cancer himself, has sent a private get-well message to the pontiff, who was diagnosed with a common form of lung cancer after a 90-minute surgery in Rome that removed the lower part of one lung on Tuesday. His doctors say his recovery is proceeding as expected, and the pope is walking and eating.
0: Ukraine's President Volodymyr Zelensky says he's surprised by a deterioration in relations with the US as suggestions swirl America is withholding intelligence about incoming strikes. With more, here's Europe correspondent Catherine Diss.
5: For the second night in a row, Russian ballistic missiles landed in Kyiv without an air raid alert after intelligence of the incoming strike didn't come. Information usually supplied by the US. At the same time, Starlink services were restricted, impacting critical battlefield communications and drone operations. It comes amid worsening relations between Kyiv and Washington. The US President Donald Trump wants an energy ceasefire to prevent the price of oil and diesel rising further ahead of the midterm elections. But Moscow has continued to hit Ukrainian energy targets. Catherine Diss, ABC News.
0: Aid groups warn Yemen is at risk of a humanitarian catastrophe as renewed fighting restricts access to the conflict.

0: Conflict Zone, Middle East correspondent Caitlin Kelly reports.
1: Life-saving aid has been cut off from 800,000 people in Yemen because of intensified fighting, according to the UN World Food Programme. In the city of Taiz, under a tightening Houthi siege, 600,000 have no access to food assistance. The International Red Cross says hospitals in the region are struggling with a sharp rise in war casualties and shortages of supplies. The Houthis said they had targeted Aramco facilities on Wednesday local time in Saudi as strikes continue between the Saudi-led coalition and the rebel group. Caitlin Kelly, ABC News, Jerusalem.
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10: Hi, and thanks for downloading Sporting Witness with me, Lucy Burns, from the BBC World Service. And today, we're going back to 1988 and a remarkable ascent of Everest, which nearly ended in disaster. Climber Stephen Venables has been telling me about the night he spent alone on the mountain at 8,500 metres.
11: I was invited out of the blue to join a fantastic adventure, an expedition to attempt a new route up the biggest face on the world's highest mountain. It was exciting and terrifying both at the same time.
10: In 1988, Stephen Venables was 34 and an experienced mountaineer ready for a challenge. The East Kanchung face of Everest starts in Tibet and had only been climbed for the first time in 1983.
11: It had been looked at back in 1921 by George Mallory, famous British explorer, who famously said that he would leave it for other men less wise.
10: And the team Stephen was joining, American climbers Robert Anderson and Ed Webster and Canadian Paul Teer, were going to make things even harder for themselves by attempting the first ascent of the Kanchung face without supplementary oxygen.
11: If you stick cylinders of what the Tibetans used to call English air on your back, you're sort of evading the issue. I thought, well, if we do get up the mountain, we'll be doing it by the purest, most sporting, most ethically pure way.
10: So the group set off for the Himalayas.
11: It was March. There was still a lot of winter snow around. The yaks, these sort of high-altitude cows that are supposed to carry the luggage, couldn't cope with the snow. One stage, we were stuck for 2 weeks at what we called pre-base camp, wondering if we were ever actually going to see Everest, let alone climb it. But eventually, with the help of 100 people rather than yaks, all our food and fuel and equipment and so on was got to the meadow beside the Kanchung Glacier, which was going to be our home for the next 5 or 6 weeks.
10: From their base camp, the group started working out their route, because the Kanchung face wasn't just remote, it was also difficult to work out which was the best way up. Paul Teer started to feel unwell and had to stay at base camp, but the three others pushed on, and on the 11th of May, they made an attempt on the summit.
11: I've often wondered why on that day I made it to the top and Robert and Ned didn't quite make it. They were very close to the summit. And the simple answer, I suppose, is that I was quicker. And when I say quick, we're talking relativity here. I was managing to gain about 50 metres height an hour.
10: And the following afternoon, Stephen made it to the summit.
11: To be there completely alone on top of the world in this strangely silent place was very moving. But also very frightening, because you're in a very dangerous place. And if you mess up, no one is going to come and get you.
10: And Stephen was running out of daylight.
11: I made it to the summit at 3:40 in the afternoon, already late in the day. And in fact, at 3:50 in the afternoon, after just 10 minutes on the summit, I turned round to head back down. It was going to be dark in 3 hours' time. It had clouded over. There was a bit of a wind getting up. It was snowing. I was retreating, going into the wind, which was blowing in my face. For the first time since I'd set off the previous night, I was feeling cold. I was so exhausted that it was a real struggle. And it ended up darkness falling with me still way, way above the South Col. And deciding that rather than risk a mistake in the dark, the safest thing to do was to stop and just lie out in the open and wait till dawn.
10: He was going to have to spend the night on his own at 8,500 metres above sea level, in what mountaineers call the death zone, because the air is so thin it's hard to breathe.
11: I had to switch from a brief moment of near panic, moments of feeling of sort of forlorn and almost in despair. I had to convert that into a positive sense of, well, you know, you've been doing this mountaineering game for many years, just grin and bear it, get on with it and don't die. And so I cut a ledge in the snow so that I could lie down, because I was just desperate to lie down and make the best of a bad job.
6: And did you have anything with you? Not, you presumably didn't have a tent or anything.
11: I had nothing with me other than the clothes I was wearing and a tiny bit of juice left in my water bottle, which was sort of half frozen, and a chocolate bar, which I forced myself to eat, although it tasted like cardboard. And my long ice axe, I sort of rammed into the snow on the downward side of where I was lying as a sort of fence post in case I should roll over during the night. And I just lay there and shivered. And I kept regretting the fact that in my exhaustion, I made the ledge about 5 feet long, and I'm actually 6 feet long, so I couldn't quite stretch my legs out as straight. I thought, well, that was a bit lazy, but I couldn't summon up the energy to sort of get up and excavate a bit further. So all night long, with my brain playing strange tricks due to its almost total lack of oxygen in my blood supply, these strange sort of mental states were troubling me during the night. And at one point, I think, it's getting a bit crowded down that ledge. Can you all get away? I want some room for my feet. And so I passed the night in this state of sort of semi-reality, hallucinating my way through hour after hour of extreme shivering cold. I think I probably did fall asleep, because when sunrise came, that glorious moment of sunrise, it seemed to come very suddenly, rather than the sort of gradual metamorphosis from darkness through grey to sunshine. Suddenly I realised it was light. So perhaps I had been asleep for half an hour or so. I stood up rather groggily, rejoined my tracks from nearly 30 hours earlier, realised I'd been actually almost dead on route. I could have probably gone down in the dark. Anyway, I rejoined my tracks down a steep snowy gully. And after all the night's hallucinations, as I came down very tired, very weak, I suddenly saw two figures down below, and I thought, well, who are they? Perhaps it's Mallory and Irvin, who died on Everest in 1924. And then through the sort of fog of hypoxia, I suddenly realised, don't be stupid, it's Ed and Robert.
10: Robert Anderson and Ed Webster had spent the night in a discarded Japanese tent a few hundred metres further down the mountain.
11: And they'd shivered their way through the night, also without sleeping bags. And they'd just come out that morning ready to set off down, assuming that I'd probably snuffed it. And then they looked up and saw this, what looked like a sort of drunken tramp staggering down towards them. It was one of the great moments of my life. At no moment was there any hint of bitterness or recrimination or why did you not wait for us? Just warmth, generosity, welcome back. You're alive, and we're all alive, and we've climbed Everest.
10: The three headed back towards base camp, but a tough descent was still ahead of them. All three lost toes to frostbite.
11: We were just so overstrung, so weak, that what should have been a straightforward descent, which Paul had done in just a few hours, ended up dragging on for 3 days. It began to sort of resemble Napoleon's retreat from Moscow in the dead of winter, with soldiers just sort of lying down and dying in the snow. Except, thank God, we didn't quite lie down and die in the snow, and we did manage to galvanise ourselves eventually into getting back down.
10: But when he got down, Stephen Venables could celebrate two achievements. He was the first Briton to climb Everest without supplementary oxygen, and the first mountaineer to spend the night on the mountain so high on his own and survive.
11: It would be nice to think that in some way that would make me a better person, more resolute about facing life's challenges. I'm not sure that has happened, but My wife says that I became a lot nicer after Everest, so perhaps there was a sort of restless ambitiousness which was slightly calmed. You know, you could say whatever happens in life, I did that, and that was really quite special.
10: Climber Stephen Venables was talking to me, Lucy Burns, for Sporting Witness from the BBC World Service. Thanks for listening. Goodbye.

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7: Yes, it is a beautiful day outside my window. Blue skies, sun is shining, and must be nice conditions down at 7 Mile for the Tasmanian amateur. Stuart Eaton is from Golf Tasmania, and he is on the line now. Stuart, welcome to you.
8: Good morning, Chris. How are you doing?
7: Yeah, really well, thanks. Magnificent 7 Mile, the scene for the match play element of the Tasmanian amateur across

0: Yeah, look, we've been blessed with the weather the previous 2 days, and with a little bit gusty in the afternoons, but today is no different. The sun is shining, and it's a little bit more blowy for the players out there today. A bit more of a challenge for them, but no, we're in for a spectacular couple of days of match play golf.
1: And how are things sitting at the moment? Well, before you tell us, I just want to talk about Jonty Lunson. He's a name I think we need to start getting used to. He's an amateur out of Devonport who's been on absolute fire of late. He finished 7-under after the second day, top seed in the match play. How exciting is he, and how's he going?
0: Look, he's a wonderful emerging talent for Tasmania. You only get a few of those every 10 or so years. I can think of, say, Ryan McCarthy in the past and Matthew Goggin himself before that. But Jonty's come on quite well. He's represented Australia a couple of times over the last month or two. So he won a couple of world ranking events as well within Australia, and obviously Singapore amateur as well. So he's doing amazing things in golf at the moment.
1: Yeah, he certainly is. And how's he tracking during the Taz Amateur?
0: Look, he finished a medalist at 7-under par yesterday after the first two rounds of stroke play. He is the number one qualifier, and he is currently playing Benjamin Stephen from Victoria. They're probably through about 13 or 14 holes at the moment, and I do believe he was a bit up and down and struggling a little bit, so it'll be interesting to see how he finishes this morning's round. So he should get up, but it'll be interesting to see how he goes in these conditions.
1: Yeah, let's hope so. You've put him alongside some pretty nice names there, and Ryan McCarthy, who played at a British Open, of course, and Matty Goggin, who won on the tour and went to a Masters and played in a US Open, and he was tied fourth or fifth, wasn't he, at one stage at a British Open too?
0: Yes, definitely. Yeah. We only get one kind of, a handful of golfers every kind of decade, and Jonty seems to be fulfilling that position at the moment. So
1: yeah, it's exciting. And what about the other Tasmanians on the men's side of the draw?
0: So Andrew Phillips from Tasmania Golf Club is currently taking on Andrew Isles from Kingston Beach. Unfortunately, those two ended up paired against each other in the top half of the draw, and whoever wins out of that battle will probably either play Jonty or his opponent at the moment, Benjamin Stephen. Robbie Bower, who is former Royal Hobart member, he lost this morning, unfortunately, to Queenslander Travis Robbie, 3-2. So they're the Tasmanians in the men's competition. But we also have a number of females playing, Tasmanians in the female competition as well. The Richmond sisters, Jesse and Billy Richmond, they are taking on, Jesse's taking on Stephanie Baker from Victoria, while Billy is taking on Chewy Park from Queensland. So that should be some interesting battles there. We also have, Kalinda Cullen is taking on Amy Squires from New South Wales as well. So there'll be some interesting results later on this morning.
1: How exciting are the Richmond girls on the women's side of the draw? The sisters, of course, out of Royal Hobart, and the granddaughters of Lindy Goggin, that Goggin name popping up again. It's super impressive bloodline. How are they going?
0: They are doing okay. Billy got the best of her older sister throughout the stroke play rounds, ended up qualifying fifth, while Jesse qualified ninth. But look, they have intimate knowledge with the course down here. They're always down here either working or helping out around this fantastic facility and course, and I expect them to perform well throughout the event as well.
1: Yeah, it's just good to see locals doing well on a new track, of course, 7 Mile, which has only opened in the past 12 months or so. We know it, of course, as a destination public course for players from everywhere, but has its opening had a tangible effect on the standard of Tassie golf at all? You know, having this high-profile, world-class golf course open down at 7 Mile, has it lifted the bar, do you think, in terms of the standard of Tassie golf?
0: I think it certainly is with our high-performance squad. They're down here training all the time, taking advantage of the facilities, the world-class facilities we've got down here to train and prepare them to play on a national stage as well. So it certainly is lifting that bar, as you say, for our juniors down here. And, it's having an effect on local clubs as well. People come

0: come down to play this course. They'll go out and head and play Royal Hobart Golf Club in Tasmania as well. So it's got that flow-on effect to other facilities too.
1: And it's a links course, of course, so it does differ to Tassie or Royal or Lanhern or, you know, Pittwater or other courses around Hobart and around Tasmania in that sense. What are the youngsters, I guess, learning at a course like 7 Mile that they might not be able to learn at one of those other courses?
0: Yeah, look, as you said, it's a links style course, so they've got to learn how to approach the greens differently and playing from uneven lies and just challenging conditions. You know, the wind is such a major factor down here as well. So, yeah.
1: With the amateur being played there across the week, do you see that as a little bit of a taste or a dress rehearsal maybe for bigger and more high-profile tournaments to be staged there in the future?
0: Yeah, look, we've struck a deal with 7 Mile Beach Golf Links to host this event here for an extended period of time. So they could certainly look forward to playing this event here for years to come. So it certainly does set the standard for Tasmanian golf.
1: And how do things play out from here in the Tassie Amateur, Stuart, in terms of the format and then it all culminates tomorrow? How does it look?
0: Yeah, so we have 16 men and women playing on the course at the moment, and each of those two competitions they'll have for the afternoon round down to two competitors each in the men's and women's finals tomorrow afternoon commencing at 12:30 p.m.
1: Yeah, it's exciting and fantastic, and what a treat it must be to be out there casting your eye over things down at 7 Mile in very, very nice conditions, albeit maybe a little bit blustery, but that's to be expected on the links-style golf course. Stuart Eaton from Golf Taz, thanks so much for jumping on and having a chat on Grandstand.
0: Thanks, Chris. Appreciate it.
1: Stuart Eaton there from Golf Tasmania, who is down at 7 Mile casting his eye over the Tasmanian Amateur being played down there for the first time. And Jonty Lunson, Devonport Amateur, is going very, very well indeed. He was the top seed going into the match play stage of the tournament, 7 under through the first two rounds, and he's going okay on day three as well. So fingers crossed he can go well. And as you heard, being put in some rarefied air, Matty Goggin and Ryan McCarthy, two of Tasmania's absolute finest. If you can be half as good as those two, we've got one on our hands, I think.

0: kids.
1: They're small, they're loud. They think they know everything. Honestly, it's a little unsettling.
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1: I'm Tom Gleason. 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
15: We're very excited about it all. All the noise around it is that it will be the hardest World Cup to win. On Wednesday, Sport Today will hear from Australia men's head coach and former World Cup winner as a player, Kevin Walters, on the eve of the 2026 Rugby League Showcase. Also on the show with me, Maz Faruqi, could Daniel Dubois be the next undisputed boxing world heavyweight champion?
16: I never said it would be.
17: No, but I'm saying, but that's what you want to be, right?
16: I never said it would be, did I?
17: You don't think
16: said,
17: so?
16: I just said...
17: No, I'm not saying you did. I'm not saying, but you know what I'm saying.
16: All right.
17: But I'm saying, you know what I mean? There's a chance for you.
16: No, big opportunity, big fight, big possibilities.
15: Plenty more from the WBO heavyweight champion later ahead of his rematch with Fabio Wardley. But first, Pep Guardiola is back at the Etihad Stadium for Manchester City men's first home fixture since they were found guilty of breaching the Premier League's financial rules. Their former manager will be watching from the stands as they face the defending champions Paris Saint-Germain in the European Champions League. The City captain Ruben Dias says that his team is managing to stay focused on football despite the guilty verdict and the club's ongoing appeal.
18: When you build yourself as a player, you build yourself against any kind of noise. We're very calm. We trust the club. We're very calm and we're very focused on enjoying football. It's a massive game and I believe everyone is excited for it. It will be a great time for us to feel ourselves at this level against one of the best teams, the best team in Europe at the moment. So we're excited for the challenge. I believe everyone is.
15: Sport Today's John Bennett is with me to talk about this game and some of the other key stories from the Champions League today as well. John, it should be a great game, but I guess a lot of the focus is on Pep Guardiola in the stands and not just what is happening on the pitch this evening.
19: Yeah, because it's a big statement, isn't it, for him to be back at the Etihad Stadium so soon after leaving the club, so soon after the news of the guilty verdict. Manchester City continue to deny any wrongdoing. As you said, they are appealing and Guardiola is clearly making a point by attending tonight that he backs the club's hierarchy. You can imagine how many cameras will be pointed in his direction just before the game starts in, around 25 minutes' time. And because of his close relationship with the current manager, Enzo Maresca, you'd guess he'll be down in the dressing room after the game as well. Doku is recalled for City after he scored at the weekend. Kvaratskhelia on the bench for Paris Saint-Germain. Guardiola also played with the Paris Saint-Germain boss Luis Enrique, and Luis Enrique was asked before this game what he makes of the guilty verdict for Manchester City and the possible punishments that could follow if Man City are unsuccessful with their appeal.
20: If I speak only about football and the things that I saw on the pitch, Man City deserve those trophies. I love the way they play football, and after that, you have to wait. The trophies that you win on the pitch remains on the pitch, and they deserve to win in that, and I hope they can avoid that sanction. That's what I feel.
19: Meanwhile, Maz, there were 9 goals in one of the early games. Lask 3, Liverpool 6. Bradley Barcola scoring a hat-trick for Liverpool. That's huge for him after his big money European summer move to Liverpool. So Liverpool winning 6-3 against Lask.
15: Well, elsewhere in the Champions League, the Ukrainian club Shakhtar Donetsk are playing their first home game of this season's competition in London. Due to the war with Russia, they can't play the European fixtures in Ukraine. And from today, Chelsea's Stamford Bridge will be the venue for all of their Champions League home matches. So, John, why have the club chosen Chelsea?
19: Well, they've been unable to use their Donbass arena since the 2014 Russia-backed annexation of Donetsk. So they've played domestic matches in Kyiv and Lviv. Previously, their European home games took place in Germany, Slovenia, and many of them in Poland as well. But now they've moved to Stamford Bridge. A few reasons. We'll hear about this in a moment, but it's the availability because Chelsea have not qualified for Europe this season. There's a big Ukrainian community in London as well. Big stadium, 40,000 capacity. And the two clubs, Chelsea and Shakhtar, have built a strong relationship in recent years. The Shakhtar Donetsk CEO is Sergei Palkin. He's been talking to BBC Sport ahead of the game, which is against AEK Athens. And he began by explaining what day-to-day life has been like at the club at the moment.
0: And we are stable. But this stability asks a lot of enormous work, you know, starting from president of our club, Renat Akhmetov, and finishing to all employees in the club. Therefore, yes, every day when our team go to the pitch, it's much more than football. Because behind we have a lot of challenges every day. It's a question of, it's human question, mental question, families question of our players, academy, and etc. I mean, we have challenges every day. But the most difficult and important challenge, it's uncertainty. Because you wake up in the morning and you don't know what's happened today or tomorrow. You cannot plan, you know, no, I'm not talking about 5 years. You cannot play for 1 year. You cannot play for 1 month. This is the biggest issue. Because, for example, at this moment, Russia intensify, you know, strikes over the whole Ukraine, especially Kyiv and Kyiv region. And we are in a position, for example, I mean, 3 weeks ago, I make a decision to take my under 12 and under 13 and bring them to western part of Ukraine. Or, for example, 2 weeks ago, I'm sitting watching by TV our woman team. And this, and one moment behind stadium, it was, you know, high-speed Russian Shahed drone strike, you know. Can you imagine? And broadcast stopped. I'm trying to call, asking, you know, how situation with children, with everybody, you know. I'm calling director of academy, no answer. I'm calling vice director of academy, no answer. And can you imagine my situation? I mean, you're like...
8: These are people you
0: finally,
8: know.
0: everything, okay. But the question is that this is reality, you know. And you need to have all this reaction. You need to, mentally, you need to be strong.
8: You chose to play football at Stamford Bridge. Why did you choose it?
0: You know, that we lost our home in 2014, you know. And many, many years we always played outside. And we realized that every stadium we are playing our home matches, it's our home. And at this moment, we need strong temporary home. And you know that before we played in Poland, in Germany, and because in Poland they have a lot of Ukrainian refugees living there, in Germany also. And one day we decided, okay, we played in these countries, let's move to England, because England has also a lot of Ukrainian refugees, you know, a lot of Ukrainians living here. And from one side, from another one, London, it's, as I said, it's football capital of the world. Stamford Bridge, it's, you know, it's a great legendary stadium.
8: Yeah.
0: And for our players, again, it will be additional motivation to show the best, what they can do.
15: That is Sergei Palkin there, the Shakhtar Donetsk CEO. And you can follow all of today's Champions League matches on the BBC Sport website. Also on there is more on the continued fallout after one of Tuesday's matches, Manchester United's 2-0 defeat to Atletico Madrid, which means they've now only won two of their opening nine matches in all competitions this season. And after the game, the United defender Lisandro Martinez stunned fans and the media when he launched a blistering attack on the club's hierarchy for not strengthening the squad following qualification for the Champions League this season. This interview is courtesy of Prime Video.
12: Really poor. I have to control myself a lot, but sometimes it's a reflection of the mirror of how is our club at the moment, you know? We did a fantastic season last season, and now we expect more from the top, from up, you know, to bring more players to compete, because many teams bring many players as well, and today also Atletico, they have an amazing team, and they deserve to win today.
13: So this is not a Champions League quality squad?
12: I expect more, honestly. I expect more.
13: But what you're saying is you expected more investment in the squad in the summer.
12: Yeah, 100%. I expect more from our technical director. I have to be honest, you know, and also as the players, we have to do more, but it's also important when you make a strong squad to be ready to this kind of night.
15: It goes without saying, John, that those comments from Martinez have created a huge amount of reaction over the last day or so.
19: Yes, I think this will continue to be a big story over the next few days. Two former Manchester United captains have had their say. Wayne Rooney says the interview is something that will rip that dressing room apart. He called it disrespectful to his teammates. Ashley Young questioned whether Martinez had earned the right to speak out in the way he did. Martinez appears to be aiming his comments at Jason Wilcox, who was appointed United's technical director in 2024. He was then promoted to director of football after a reshuffle, but worth pointing out that he's not the only voice involved in transfer dealings. Here's what two BBC Sport pundits had to say on the Martinez interview. The former England forward Theo Walcott shortly after the former England keeper Paul Robinson.
21: Look at the goal that they conceded at the weekend and the way that Dominic Solanke ragged him and got the better of him at the weekend. Mm-hmm. It's all right, all well and good coming out and saying stuff like that. But if you're coming out and saying stuff like that when you're man of the match every week and you're dragging everyone else up by the bootlaces, fair enough. But he ain't pulling up any trees at the moment.
22: Carrick, again, doesn't need more pressure and more disruption in this group, which he clearly has, isn't he? But I feel like it's very disrespectful for his team. It's because even the guys that come on who want to get in this team, and you've got a player who just doesn't believe in them as well at all on the pitch.
19: Massive game for Manchester United on Sunday against Leeds United. There'll be a reaction to that, by the way, on Sunday Sports World.
15: John, thank you. That is our football reporter, John Bennett, there. Well, on to the women's game, which is, of course, in an international break at the moment. And plenty of teams have moved a step closer to confirming their spots at the World Cup in Brazil next year. The 1995 world champions, Norway, they completed an emphatic 8-0 aggregate win over Romania to set up a matchup against Wales next month. The winners will qualify for the tournament finals next year. Also through to the final stage of European qualifying is Sweden, semi-finalists at three of the last four Women's World Cups. They had a 15-0 aggregate win over Lithuania. They will play Scotland over two legs in November and December for a place in Brazil in 2027. The 2019 finalists, the Netherlands, they have set up a showdown with Slovenia after their very comfortable 11-0 aggregate win over Hungary, whilst the 2023 beaten finalists, England, will face Ukraine. They came through 8-1 in aggregate against Greece. The former England goalkeeper Rachel Brown-Finnis was part of the BBC's commentary team in Leicester for the second leg of that one on Tuesday night.
23: I think you'll need to analyse what Ukraine bring. They, from memory, had decent aerial threats when we played them in the league phase. It's a matter of analysing. I think what's been reinforced in certainly this second leg is the levels that England can bring and the tactical nous and application that the team can apply when given a certain situation. We have the best coaching staff to be able to come up with that game plan. And Ukraine, whatever setup they deploy, England will be prepared. They're adaptable. They bring amazing physicality as well as amazing technical ability. Worked seamlessly as a team, both in and out of possession. So what can we expect? England booking their tickets to Brazil.
24: Okay, let's give the final word then to the England boss. Here is Serena Wiegmann after that emphatic win over Greece with Rob Schofield.
25: Serena, that ruthlessness and that application all over the pitch, that must be exactly what you're going to look for against Ukraine, who you'll face in that final playoff, because despite the fact that it was a 6-1 result away and a 3-0 at home, with such a high-stakes match, there can be no slip-ups, can there?
26: No, but we know what's on stake, and so yeah, and we were just thinking, we're just like, okay, next games we play Ukraine. We know when we played them away at halftime was still 0-0, and it was really trying to break a wall because they were dropped deeper. I think even deeper. We pushed Greek back, but they weren't in the beginning very deep. But Ukraine will play deeper, so it's going to be really compact. And we need to find ways to break their wall.
15: Serena Wiegmann there with Rob Schofield. We also heard from Katie Smith. There is much more from all of them in the latest episode of the BBC Women's Football Weekly podcast, available now from all the usual places. To some other stories you can read more about on the BBC Sport website, Ashley Sanchez and Mallory Swanson both scored international goals for the first time in several years for the USA as they came back from 2-0 down to draw 2-2 against the world champion Spain. The USA boss Emma Hayes described Spain as world class after the match, whilst admitting her team are still in progress. Spain beat the Olympic champions 2-0 in the previous meeting between the two teams at the weekend, despite having a player sent off. The USA begin the defence of their CONCACAF title next month, with that tournament also serving as qualification for next year's World Cup. West Indies men have drawn level with India in their five-match T20 series, having won the fourth match by 24 runs in Hyderabad. They were put into bat by the hosts and managed a total of 247 for three in their innings, with captain Shai Hope leading from the front with an unbeaten 102 off just 50 balls. The decisive fifth T20 is on Saturday. Host China have won gold in the women's team sprint at the Track Cycling World Championships in Shanghai. Their men's team took bronze, with the Netherlands the gold in that event. And the date and location of the historic first match for the British and Irish Lions women's side has been confirmed today. They will play France in Cardiff on Friday the 27th of August next year, ahead of then their first tour to New Zealand. The Lions head coach Joe Yap has said there are moments in sport that only come around once, and this is one of them. For our British and Irish Lions women's team to step onto the field for the first time on home soil and in front of our fans is going to be incredibly special.
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15: Thank you for your company this Wednesday. Now, the Rugby League World Cup being played in Australia, New Zealand and Papua New Guinea kicks off on Thursday. It lasts for a month with three standalone competitions for the men's, women's and wheelchair teams, as was the case at the last World Cup here in England in 2022. Australia are the defending men's champions. They will be aiming for a record-extending 13th title overall and their fourth in a row. They'll get the tournament underway in Sydney with a match against New Zealand and against a player who used to represent Australia. Kaelin Ponga previously represented Australia at under-20 level and then at the Nine-a-Side World Cup. He's been able to make the switch now to play for New Zealand after the IRL relaxed eligibility criteria. He's of Maori heritage. He lived in New Zealand for 5 years. So what would it be like making his test debut at a World Cup against Australia?
1: I'm excited about everything. I'm excited about just the whole experience. But, you know, to go out there and represent where I'm from, my family, my culture and the country, it's pretty special. So I feel proud. I feel excited. Obviously, a lot of hard work over these next 4 or 5 weeks. So I think that's the main thing. Obviously, it is exciting, but we're all here for a purpose at the same time. I've always felt like this was the right decision. As I've gotten older, my sister probably influencing me, my family influencing me, but yeah, that connection to my culture has only gotten stronger, and yeah, it definitely feels right now. I grew up, obviously, in New Zealand, and obviously, when you're in New Zealand, back in the day, it was more the All Blacks, but this one is just as special. I've never played at the international level. Obviously, it's the pinnacle of rugby league, and to do that now, like I said, I feel like the right time's right in terms of my career as well. I feel like my footy, I'm excited to be on this stage, but yeah, it all feels like timing's a big thing. Yeah, it's going to be a proud moment. I know my family will probably have tears in their eyes. Obviously, doing the haka and everything before the game will be proud, but I'm excited to make the most of it and get out there and, you know, represent people.
15: That's New Zealand's Kaelin Ponga. His Newcastle Knights teammate, Dane Gagai, has also made the switch from Australia to New Zealand. As for Australia, the men's head coach, Kevin Walters, won the World Cup as a player back in 1992. And despite their record in the competition, he says winning this trophy has never been harder.
2: We've got some terrific teams, you know, in the tournament. The Pacifica Nations have grown so much, haven't they? You know, the last 2, 3, 4 years with their players playing consistently, you know, in the National Rugby League. So, yeah, very excited by it all. And the boys have been, the Australian team, that is, have been very good in our preparation so far.
3: Yeah, you won the World Cup as a player back in 1992. Back then it was only really New Zealand and Great Britain that were your main opposition. Now you're up against 9 other nations, which, as you said, drawing primarily from the National Rugby League. Is it fair to say this is going to be the hardest cup to win for the Kangaroos?
2: Well, that's all the noise around, certainly, for the Kangaroos or for any team that's having a crack at trying to win it. But, you know, I guess this is a development of rugby league, a direct result of that, of the development of rugby league here in Australia and also in the NRL and also across in the Super League in England. So, yeah, some terrific talent across all the nations and lots of star players at all the different nations as well. And we're at Australia here. We've obviously got great depth in our squad too. So we're going to be relying heavily on that to get us deep into the tournament. And, of course, we want to be there as well at the end of it as well.
15: That is Australian men's head coach Kevin Walters speaking there to Zane Bojack on ABC Grandstand. And with the Rugby League World Cup upon us, how did the sport find a home in Lebanon? And how much could the game grow there? In the brand new episode of More Than the Score, Delath Lloyd finds out about the past, present and future of rugby league in a country whose recent history has been defined by conflict and crises. Listen now, you can search for More Than the Score wherever you get your BBC podcasts usually. Finally, to boxing and a huge fight at London's O2 Arena on Saturday as Daniel Dubois defends his WBO heavyweight title against Fabio Wardley. It's just 5 months since the British heavyweights produced one of the most dramatic fights of the year in Manchester. Dubois climbed off the canvas twice before then stopping Wardley in the 11th round to become a two-time world champion. Wardley, who suffered the first defeat of his professional career, then triggered the rematch clause. Our boxing reporter, Adi Adedoyin, is with me now. And Adi, on yesterday's programme, we heard your interview with Fabio Wardley, and today we're going to be hearing from Daniel Dubois. First of all, though, remind us about that first fight.
4: Yeah, it was an incredible contest, which had everything really. Knockdowns, momentum swings, very brutal, real blood and guts affair. Not for the faint-hearted. And I've been going to boxing shows for over 20 years, but that was the first time in a very long time that I actually wanted it to stop. Wardley, who was the defending champion, confirmed what we all thought about him that night, that he's a very, very tough man. And there were times in that bout when he looked out on his feet, but would then gather himself and come back fighting. It was an incredible display from him. And also Daniel Dubois, who you mentioned, was dropped twice in the contest, the first time within 10 seconds of the opening round, but he rallied to win in the 11th round. Now, I caught up with Dubois in his training camp recently, and I put it to him that their first meeting was many people's fight of the year.
16: Yeah, I guess we entertained the crowd, didn't we? We entertained the people, brought fire, and re-entertained everyone. And I guess that's what we're in the business for.
5: Yeah, I mean, it was an incredible fight. Very, very dramatic fight. It's, in the years I've been covering boxing, that's probably one of the most brutal fights that I think I've seen live.
16: Yeah.
5: There was a point in there where I was thinking, they need to possibly think about stopping this.
16: Yeah.
5: Because it was that brutal. For you, what was it like in there? Because you were dishing out an awful lot of punishment on Fabio. What was that like for you?
16: I can't express it, but it was a war. It was a hell of a fight. He's a great fighter, a great competitor, a great warrior in there. And, we should definitely entertain everyone that night.
5: Yeah, the reason I ask is that people take for granted how tough what you do is for a job.
16: Yeah, you know, exactly.
5: You watch it on TV.
16: That's right.
5: And you have your opinions, but when you're ringside like that and you see that kind of fight, you realise it's very dangerous.
16: This
5: business.
16: Is very dangerous. Your life is on the line, so you're sacrificing for weeks on end just to go in there and, you know... Yeah, it's a very serious sport, very serious, very spiritual sport. And,

0: Yeah, there's a lot that goes into it.
1: Were you conscious about how much he was taking in terms of what you were dishing out on him that night? How much does that go through your mind, just in terms of safety?
0: I mean, he's known for the comeback, man, so taking a beating and then coming back. But, yeah, well, I just was pecking away at him and then grinding him down.
2: So that was the first fight, Addy. What's at stake second time around then, particularly for Dubois, who, of course, will be defending his title?
3: Well, it's an interesting time in the heavyweight division because we are approaching the end of an era. Alexander Usyk, Tyson Fury, Anthony Joshua and Deontay Wilder, who between them ruled the division for the last decade, are coming to the end of their careers. You know, they're now closer to 40 than they are to 30. So the division needs a new star. And I asked Dubois whether he can go on to become the undisputed heavyweight champion of the world and why.
0: I never said it would be.
1: No, but I'm saying, but that's what you want to be, right?
0: I never said it would be, did I?
1: No, you don't think
0: so? I just said...
1: No, I'm not saying you did. I'm not saying, you know what I'm saying.
0: All right.
1: I'm saying, you know what I mean?
0: There's a chance for you. No, big opportunity, big fight.
1: Yeah.
0: Yeah, big possibilities. Yeah. Big possibilities in the future.
1: Yeah.
0: Yeah, let's see where we go.
1: And how excited are you about the possibility and what could come in the next couple of years?
0: I'm here now, really. I'm here. And I'm here to stay. This is just the beginning, and that's all I have to say.
1: And as far as the wider heavyweights concerned, obviously, we finished the year. It's an exciting end to the year. We've got your fight. After that, AJ and Fury are going to fight and everything. So that fight, just like yours, has generated a lot of attention. How do you see that one playing out, AJ and Fury?
0: AJ Fury. It's been talked about. Let's see them get in the ring now. That's all I have, words I have for that fight. Let's see them get in the ring.
1: Yeah.
0: I'm thinking about my fight, really. But, yeah, let's see him get it on. It doesn't seem like it's got that same edge to it like it would have had if it happened years ago. Now they're just two, you know, really wealthy fighters just going to get in there and make a... Yeah.
1: Do you think to a certain extent they missed the moment because it's happened so late in their career as compared
0: to... Well, they missed the fire and the edge, but I'm sure it'll be a great fight regardless.
1: Yeah. What's your heart telling you? Your gut instincts in terms of whose hand is going to be raised?
0: Don't know. Let him fight it out.
1: Come on, Daniel.
0: Let him dig it out.
2: Very carefully avoiding giving you a prediction about Fury Joshua, Addy. What's your prediction then for his fight on Saturday night?
3: I think it's going to be a really good fight. I think all the ingredients are there for it to be another really, really good night because there's a lot on the line for both men. You know, Fabio Wardley, when I interviewed him, he tried to play it down a bit to say, it's just like any other fight. I prefer going in there as the underdog. But if he loses this fight, you know, the heavyweight division is like snakes and ladders. You're going to fall all the way back down the rankings. So he has to win. And for Daniel Dubois, this is a massive opportunity for him because with those names that I mentioned who are leaving or are going to be retiring soon, that's Anthony Joshua, Tyson Fury, Usyk, Deontay Wilder, retiring in the next year or 18 months. The division needs a new star. And he has a massive opportunity if he wins this fight and go on to unify the division. He's had ups and downs in his career. So this is a really big opportunity for him. You've got two big men throwing heavy leather on Saturday night and they're not going to back down. So I can't tell you who's going to win. But what I can tell you is it won't go the distance.
2: Addy, thank you. 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Manchester City against the holders, Paris Saint-Germain. The pick of the matches this evening, a reminder of the two full times from the two early matches today in the competition. It finished Feyenoord 3, Como 2, also Lask 3, Liverpool 6 with a hat-trick for Liverpool's Bradley Barcola.
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0: ABC News, good morning. I'm Noni Edwards. National Senator Bridget McKenzie says the government has its priorities wrong in its bid to cut the private health insurance rebate for over 65s. Coalition, Greens and crossbench senators teamed up yesterday to block Labor's bill, which intends to free up billions of dollars for other aged care measures. Health Minister Mark Butler remains undeterred and is set to reintroduce the legislation today. But Senator McKenzie has told Channel 9 it's the wrong move.
1: We know that if we had cut that private health rebate, their health needs don't change, particularly in that over 65 cohort, and would actually have put more pressure on our public health system. So there's better ways to get those savings.
0: Communications Minister Annika Wells says she's met with tech giant Meta to make it clear social media companies should not be showing the potential live stream of a US execution in Australia. President Donald Trump is yet to make the ultimate call about the 3rd of December execution of Nidal Malik Hassan, who's convicted of killing 13 people at a military base in Texas in 2009. The eSafety Commissioner has written to social media companies to say the government expects them to take steps not to show it if it goes ahead. Ms. Wells says the government is doing everything it can.
2: I met with Meta, the Vice President and Global Head of Safety of Meta, yesterday and made that point directly. We will work together with companies like Meta to do everything we can to make sure that Australians don't have to see this.
0: The ABC can reveal two LinkedIn accounts connected to suspected Chinese spies approached dozens of Australians working in government, policing and trade. Federal police made the discovery while investigating the case of businessman Alexander Sergo, who's the first person convicted of reckless foreign interference in Australia. The Chinese embassy in Canberra has rejected the AFP's claims as entirely groundless. Eight US states are suing OpenAI over the harms they say ChatGPT has caused to their residents. The popular chatbot has been accused of coaching its users, including teenagers, to harm themselves or others. The states argue that ChatGPT is designed to be agreeable and engaging to earn the trust of users, but they say it also reinforces delusions, encourages dangerous behaviour, and assists users in planning violence like mass shootings. Ukraine's President Volodymyr Zelensky says he's disappointed Elon Musk's SpaceX has restricted Starlink services. Europe correspondent Catherine Diss reports.
3: The limitation on the use of Starlink services and suggestions the US has held back intelligence on incoming ballistic missile attacks comes amid worsening tensions between Kyiv and Washington. The US President Donald Trump wants an energy ceasefire to prevent the price of oil and diesel rising further ahead of the midterm elections. Moscow has continued to hit Ukrainian energy targets. For the second night in a row, Russian ballistic missiles landed without an air raid alert after intelligence of the strike wasn't shared. On the same night, Starlink services were restricted, impacting critical battlefield communications and drone operations.
0: SpaceX boss Elon Musk says the US government owns and controls the Starshield defense system used by Ukraine. He says the US military and ultimately the president decide any limits on its speed or usage. New economic figures have found that higher energy prices have driven up inflation in the United States. America's editor John Lyons has more.
4: Campaigning for the upcoming midterm elections has focused heavily on affordability, so the increase of 3.7% in cost of living highlights the problem for President Donald Trump and the Republicans. The latest Bureau of Labor Statistics figures show prices continue to rise, with energy prices more than 20% higher compared to 1 year ago, airline travel up 22% and computers up 10%. President Trump is trying to address these rising costs by arguing that energy costs will fall as soon as the Iran war is over. John Lyons, ABC News, Washington.
0: Melbourne's beleaguered observation wheel has reopened once again after 5 years. The Docklands attraction has received an $11 million renovation under its new owners to return the 120-metre wheel to operation. The Melbourne Star has been plagued with issues since it first opened in 2008. It closed again in the pandemic and reopened this morning. Australia's claimed a silver medal in the men's team sprint on the opening night of the UCI Track Cycling World Championships in Shanghai. Lee Hoffman, Ryan Elliott and Danny Barber finished runner-up to the Netherlands in the final. It was Australia's fifth consecutive World Championships medal in the event. Meanwhile, Australia's Christian Clonan, Molly McGill and Alessa McCraig finished seventh.

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8: 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This next story is from Not By The Playbook from the BBC World Service. And you can find loads of stories like this by searching for Not By The Playbook. I'm always amazed by people's ingenuity, especially when it comes to making an already difficult task even more challenging. So what do you do if you've already done a 10K? Maybe you've completed a marathon. Maybe gone even further into the world of ultramarathon, and yet you still want to go the extra mile. Well, good news. I think I've got just the thing for you. And to experience just a little taste of what that is, all you have to do is sit back, close your eyes, and let me do all the running.
9: How do you like to spend your weekend? Put your feet up in front of the TV? Maybe shopping is your way to unwind. Perhaps you're a little bit more adventurous. Nice stroll in the countryside. But that doesn't quite cut it for some people. And certainly not those who choose ultra marathon. Welcome to the world of Tunnel Ultra. Organisers describe it as a mind-bending test of extreme endurance and sensory deprivation. That's more of a health warning than a marketing slogan. No outside support is permitted, headphones are banned, and runners must be in single file. Oh, and there's a strict time limit. You have to complete the 200 one-mile shuttle runs up and down the tunnel in just 55 hours. It's so pointless, says one runner. You're not getting from A to B, which makes it such a massive mental challenge. The race takes place in Coombe Down Tunnel, a mile south of Bath city centre in the southwest of England. No more than 40 runners make it to the start line, partly because of a strict and deliberately opaque qualification process, and largely because the tunnel is not big enough to accommodate many more. Even the start line is weird, says another runner. You have to stand one behind each other in a queue. So what's it actually like inside the tunnel? Well, at the halfway point of each lap is a speaker built into the wall that resembles a giant eyeball and pumps out classical music on a loop all day and all night. Some describe it as a screeching violin, others that it adds to the weirdness and psychological torture. French runner Christian Madouat is more direct. It drives you nuts. More psychological torture comes in the form of darkness. There's only dim lighting in the tunnel and darkness after 11 o'clock. Not only are you in darkness, says Madouat, but you're alone. You've no headphones. It's like a giant meeting with you and your feet. A tall man, unencumbered by any hair on his head, he's dressed in red knee-length shorts and a white long-sleeve top. In a standard race, he says, when the sun rises, you feel great.

in the tunnel, you've no reference. It's always night. For some, it becomes a battle to stay awake. 56-year-old Mandy Foister's most valuable tool was a small spray bottle. She's in a fluorescent green top with a sweatband on her wrist. Her hair is tucked into a ponytail. It's bouncing gently just above her shoulders as she moves. When I felt myself falling asleep, I sprayed myself in the face with water. It was absolutely fantastic. Some runners might grab a power nap outside the tunnel and pray it doesn't rain. Others treat sleep as an inconvenience in a race with an already demanding time limit. A rare few don't even afford themselves the luxury of sitting down. But if sleep is optional in the tunnel, hallucinations are all but guaranteed. Runners have seen everything, from a family of abominable snowmen to a massive slug or feeling like being on the edge of a cliff. For Mandy Foister, it was orange blobby monsters that kept floating out of the darkness. I wasn't in a tunnel a lot of the time. I was running through Egyptian tombs or over a suspension bridge with deep ravines. Madwa recalls, on the last day, it got insanely bad. I was seeing stairs. I was walking on a glass floor. I couldn't escape from it. The hallucinations were an order of magnitude stronger than anything I've ever had before. It was mind-blowing. Eating and drinking strategies are equally individual, but given that the runners burn about 20,000 calories during the course of the race, hunger triumphs over health. Dentists and doctors turn away now. Pizzas, chocolate, cake and flat cola fueled Foister for nigh on 55 hours. And as the saying goes, what goes in must come out. Although most runners visibly wince when they remember the toilet situation. Even if runners can cope with the boredom, the darkness and the sleep deprivation, the toilets and the pounding tarmac, there's the immense physical toll. Of course your legs will hurt, says Madwat. You're running 200 miles. What do you think was going to happen? And the race is low-key, in the extreme. Just a fold-up table outside one end of the tunnel serves as race HQ. There's no shelter or rest area to speak of. They must all share a portable toilet, which, by the end of the weekend, wouldn't look out of place at a music festival. But that's the appeal for many. The no-nonsense attitude. Unadulterated running from one end to the other in a straight line, round a traffic cone and back, over and over and over again. All of which adds up to a notoriously low finish rate. Of the 31 runners who started the inaugural tunnel, only two completed it, and 13 in total in the 3 years it's been in existence. So how exactly do you survive a race that's deliberately designed to break you physically, mentally, and emotionally? Repeatedly running along the same stretch of tarmac throws up a mental challenge rarely found in races of any distance, let alone 200 miles. With 100 laps, there comes 100 opportunities to stop. Even if runners quit mid-lap, they must make their way back to the start line. And a positive mindset is universal. Some would argue essential amongst those who have completed the race.

with no scenery, music, or conversation, surely it must get boring. And yet, on these runs, you're very often very busy, says Mandy Foister. She staggered over the line 5 minutes inside the time limit in 2021 to become the only female runner to have completed the race. You don't have time to get bored. You're doing maths in your head and you're so focused on keeping going. Foister, meanwhile, does it for the sheep. Having grown particularly fond of the animals during endurance adventures such as running the width of the UK or when she cycled the length of it, she now uses ultramarathons to help raise funds for a sheep sanctuary. When I'm struggling in the tunnel, she says, I'm thinking of the sheep at these tough times. Some people ask me if I have a coach. I say my coach is a sheep called Bella. Foister works at an animal sanctuary and has run the London Marathon dressed as a sheep and even had a fancy dress costume lined up for the tunnel but never got a chance to wear it because she was in such bad shape later in the race. The outfit? A sheep. Dressed up as Darth Vader. Foister says she goes into any event with 1,000% determination to finish it, but her unwavering drive in the tunnel took her to a place she'd never been to before. After 100 miles, my body started to break down, she recalls. At mile 192, I became completely disorientated and started going the wrong way. I thought I was wandering along a quiet country lane. I didn't know who I was, or what I was, or what I was doing. At mile 198, my vision went, says Foister. I couldn't see anything. I crashed into the wall a few times. I had a broken tooth. I felt like I just needed to collapse on the floor. It was the first time that I felt worried about myself physically. I was running blind. I was running into like a white mist. I felt like I was sprinting flat out. I kept running until Karen, the timing lady, caught me in her arms. Foister had finished just inside the time limit. A taste of Tunnel Ultra and the length some people will go to push the limits. That story was taken from Not By The Playbook from the BBC World Service. And you can hear lots more fascinating stories like that by just searching Not By The Playbook from wherever you get your podcasts.

0: Are there any winners in the cost of living crisis? Has gambling become our national sport? How much more can our farmers survive? What's causing the algal bloom? Can we afford the energy transition?
1: Questions, they've never been more important. 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
3: 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Triple jumper Connie Henry won bronze representing England at the Commonwealth Games in 1998. But it's perhaps what she did once she stepped off the track that has left the most significant legacy. For the last 20 years or so, Connie's been the silent figure, quietly enabling others to achieve their sporting goals, whatever they might be. Having seen the influence that a positive role model can have, she leaned on some of her friends, who also happen to be some of the most successful sports stars of recent years. From Daley Thompson to Lord Sebastian Coe and Dame Denise Lewis, she wrote a book, Behind the Brilliance.
4: People sort of thought, behind the brilliance, I was talking about myself. And I actually really wasn't. I was always, even creating the title back in 2000 at the Sydney Olympic Games and coming up with the title for my company and for my brand and for everything that I believe in. It was always understanding that once you see something fantastic, something brilliant, and that could be just a six-year-old overcoming their fear and walking onto a field of play and actually participating. I mean, that's brilliant. Let's not get it confused that brilliance is only when you win an Olympic medal and break the world record at the same time. No. But what is behind the brilliance of that six-year-old? Somebody, somewhere, something helped them. And a lot of the time, if you're lucky, it's your parents. If you're lucky, it's a family member, it's somebody. But, you know, a lot of people are not that lucky. And it's a wonderful mentor. It's a coach. It's a school teacher. It's somebody, an unsung hero in a person's life who is behind the brilliance of what you see. It's the person who has stood in the middle of a field for years and had three or four England footballers come through them. No one knows who they are. And they are behind the brilliance.
3: Because it's the cliche, isn't it? They say it takes a village for any sort of success, and it's those building blocks around you. And I know you said it's not about you per se, but it does sound like you talk as though you had those people behind you that help you bring out your brilliance. So who was that for you?
4: A number of people at different times in my life for different reasons. My father, probably, as you've asked that question, that's probably the first time I've gone all the way back to see where it started. And I've never actually said my father. I've always thought with one of the coaches that I'll mention at the moment, but certainly he was always the one that said, well, go on then, go and do that and go and do that. So, okay. And then moving on to it was a PE teacher, Mr. Vince Johnson at St. James School in Colindale in the UK. He was a fantastic, fantastic influence on me and so many other lives of young people. And then from a PE teacher to an athletics coach, Dave Johnson, to another athletics coach, to just constantly moving forward to my peers, Lord Sebastian Coe, Daley Thompson, Kelly Holmes, it's just Frank Warren, you know, and some of them are in the book. They have been absolutely instrumental in keeping me feeling like I could keep going at times when I really didn't feel

0: like I could. So yeah, behind my brilliance was a number of people, including my husband and my son. You know, my son, who's 12, teaches me every day just because I watch him grow. Katie, I do the thing that almost all parents at some point will tell you. They start sounding like their parents.
1: Oh no.
0: Oh, you
1: Oh
0: know, so
1: no.
0: I did the thing with him. Well, you know, don't do as I do as I say. Oh.
1: And you can just hear your mum in the
0: Oh,
1: background.
0: and all of them said, but that's because, you know, what I say is all the stuff that makes you great. And every so often I do the stuff, because you're human and everyone does, where you just lose it. So he continually teaches me how to be brilliant, because I have to watch myself, because no matter how much you say, do as I say, don't do as I do, inevitably they always do as you do, because that's what true parenting is.
1: So it's clearly something you think about very deeply, the people that matter to you, the people that have shaped and molded you. So tell me why write this book now about other people and their journeys, I guess, their people.
0: I didn't work less hard than some Olympic athletes. I wasn't less focused and didn't make less sacrifice to some Olympic medalist. It's just that wasn't my path. I didn't start with the same physical ingredients that meant you were so uber talented that when you added hard work to that talent, you get to Olympic medals. What I also realized, these stories, understanding the perseverance, the mental health, the heartache that people have gone through to get to the top of the mountain. If I'm authentic in that, I know when people hear these stories, every once in a while, even if it's 1 out of 10, you could change a life here. Then they might go into the community and they make a change, and then they make a change. And before you know it, you've got a ripple effect of children and organizations and communities that are changed because one person read a story in this book. And I knew that if I got enough names in this book, people would want to think, okay, I can pick through it. It didn't matter whether it was my story or not.
1: I can relate to that in a strange way because I feel that's what myself and producer Joel want this show to be about. It's highlighting these incredible stories, journeys, people, profiles. Some you may never have heard of. Some people are super famous. The gold medals speak for themselves. But it's so interesting hearing you there, Connie, talking about it because it's still hard to sometimes take your ego out of it and think, well, you know, I played my part or I knew them at that time. We were basically the same athlete at one stage and their life went that way, mine went the other. So it's still incredible to me to watch you lay that out, or listen to you lay it out, and realize that actually you're probably making the biggest difference of all.
0: You know what's interesting, Katie, with me, and I don't know why, and this has probably been to my detriment. And why, I don't know. There'd be some psychologist that would probably say I have imposter syndrome or I have something going on as to why I don't want to be front and center. And I've got to say, in putting this book together, which has been stunning for me, not one of those names in those books demanded anything. They didn't need it to be about them either. They understood what I was trying to do, put their story out to change lives. And I think that's something to be said as well. And I think only sport does that, Katie.
1: And just like that, you have asked my very next question for me. Where does sport sit in the heart of this then? Because this is surely the linchpin of every story. We're coming at different people from different angles, but at the heart of it, some sort of sport or exercise lies there, right?
0: Yeah, no, absolutely. And the reason why I say only sport does this is because every single person in that book understood and understands what it is to fight for something, go for something. They understood that they had somebody behind their brilliance. They had somebody working for them, there for them all the time. So now they've got an opportunity to give back. It's a no-brainer. And you know, sport is a, for me, it's the only industry. And in all that sector of education that slowly we're losing, which is the arts, whether that be music or drama, anything where you have to put yourself in such adversity and fail and come back again and fail and come back again and fail and come back again. The life skills it teaches individuals. The resilience it teaches people, and learn that we don't focus on outcomes, we focus on process. Sport has a unique way of changing the patterns of a brain so that it understands that and it works towards that. You have a society of happier people if you understand that it's not the outcomes, it's the process. Because if you don't get that medal, if you don't get that, yeah, it hurts. Of course it hurts. But the process, what have you learned? The women that are CEOs of major corporations, 90% of them around that played competitive sport up until their 20s. Oh, go on. The data is there. You take a young person who is struggling academically at school. You put them on a program of 7:30 or 8 o'clock in the morning where they must hit certain physiological targets so they exercise and move. And then you put them in a classroom. It is scientifically recorded that their academic attainment goes through the roof.
1: I thought it was really interesting as well. You used the word fight straight away in your answer to that question on sport, and you used it a few times there. You talked about adversity and resilience, and that word fight, I think, has particular resonance for you in a story you tell about one of the contributors in the book, Frank Warren.
0: Frank Warren is for me personally, in my whole entire life, he's been nothing but brilliant, supportive, encouraging. And when I retired from being a track and field athlete, I decided, right, I'm going to sports broadcasting. Gave me a job, and I was working for a long time as a ringside reporter. It's very unusual, Katie. I was the only woman standing there in boxes, changing rooms.
1: Imagine you saw a lot.
0: Yes. And they really didn't care. At first, it was like, oh, but then after a while, oh, it's Connie. But during that time, as always, you know, I hit a brick road and I really wanted to get a mainstream job. One of the broadcasters kept putting applications in and I kept going for things and I wasn't getting anywhere. And I was feeling really low one day. And I sent Frank a message and I said, you know, Frank, what do you do when all the doors are closed? And it just looks like that this isn't your path anymore. And this isn't really what you're supposed to do. What do you do? And one word came back in the text message. Fight. And then a minute later, he sent another message saying, don't worry, let's have a meeting next week. We'll sit down, we'll plan a way through. There's a level of positivity, there's a level of never quit, never give up, keep believing. A door will open one way or another. Even if it's not the door you think it's going to open, a door opens and you're just as happy.
1: Do you think about that moment still, that sort of text, that message?
0: Actually, no, because I've had a few from him since then, which have been awful. And I can't tell you exactly what those messages said because they're not child friendly. But don't you beep, beep, worry, beep, beep, we're going to beep, beep. No, they're not going to beep, beep, win. We're going to beep, beep, we're going to be okay. But, you know, also, Katie, I think what's really interesting in your line of questioning, it's never a one-stop shop because that's movies. Mm. The movie stars. Person has a really bad time. They get one inspirational quote and they go off and they be something else. That's movie talk. It's a constant drip feed of positivity, of someone or different people saying different things to you at different times that you need till you become the person saying that thing to someone else.
1: So perhaps the hardest question for last, and I appreciate we've sort of talked about it the whole way through this conversation, but what was the biggest thing you learned from writing this book then and speaking to all of those people?
0: Sometimes the thing that you think is going to be the hardest, just by putting one foot forward, just by starting the process, you can shock yourself at how easy it is to be successful. It doesn't have to be as hard as your imagination might think it's going to be, but you do have to keep putting one foot in front of the other and keep going.
1: And you know what, you're so right. Even on a smaller level, I sometimes think, you know, that cold, miserable morning where you need to get out of the house and you just cannot be bothered. And sometimes I think, okay, what's the one thing that's going to get my feet moving? And I think, right, I'll make a nice coffee and I'll wrap up warm and I'll get outside. And then it's amazing how much you enjoy the walk once you're on it. But actually getting there in the first place is so difficult.
0: Yeah, I know. Don't think about the walk. Just get the socks on the feet.
1: Yeah.
0: Then just get the coffee, then put the trainers. I don't think about
1: just get the caffeine in the body. Connie, thank you so much. This has been such a riveting, fascinating conversation. I love these sorts of chats where you just don't really know where it's going to go, but you know at the end you're going to have learned something from it. So thank you.
0: Thank you for having me. And listen, great work. Love the show, really, honestly. Thank you so much.
1: The inspiring Connie Henry, and that book is called Behind the Brilliance. That story was taken from Not by the Playbook on the BBC World Service. And you can hear lots more fascinating stories just like that by searching Not by the Playbook wherever you get your podcasts from.

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4: Hello, Katie Smith here. This next story is from the World Service podcast, Not by the Playbook, from the BBC World Service. 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This is a story that starts in England and ends up not where you'd expect it to. In 1977, Englishman Michael Jay became the first foreigner to take part in Japan's Soma no Moi, which celebrates classical martial arts and military horsemanship and dates back to the 10th century. He's been speaking to Not by the Playbook's Jen Dale.
5: He's the first foreigner in 1,000 years to take part in the Soma wild horse chase, the most esteemed and venerable of all samurai traditions.
6: It's the 23rd of July, 1977, and it's a hot, humid summer's day in Soma, in the northeast of Japan. Michael Jay from London is taking part in the annual three-day event that dates back to the 10th century. Michael has been interested in Japanese culture and martial arts ever since he was a child. In fact, it's a judo teacher who introduces Michael to his Japanese wife, setting him on his path to the wild horse chase. Well, that and a translation mishap.
7: When we went to meet her parents, she said, "You might like to meet my uncle." And he was one of the commanders of the horse association there. He's very senior. My Japanese wasn't very good then, because I thought he just said, "Would you like to come and see it?" But he'd actually said, "Would you like to come and take part?"
6: Michael's up for the challenge, but it's not straightforward. He needs special permission.
7: Once you get out into the countryside, it's very traditional, and these kind of events are pretty well a closed world. It did take quite a long time because the area has five castle towns, feudal towns, so they had to get permission from every single member of each horse association in the area for a foreigner to take part, because it was completely unheard of.
6: The race is on, and Michael's got training to do in martial arts, something later captured in the 1982 BBC documentary The World About Us, The Samurai from Twickenham.
5: Mr. Yoshida is about to give Mike Jay a lesson in the most difficult and high-ranking of all martial arts, the art of classical swordsmanship, known as Iai. It's a discipline that demands fierce concentration.
7: It's not something that could be learnt instantly. It's hard physical training, and it's very deep mental training.
6: And he can't take part without traditional dress, which he gets given from one of his in-laws.
7: Generally, the armour and the Japanese clothes are exactly what you'd see up until the end of the 19th century. Japanese armour and clothing does not have buckles like Western clothing does. Everything is done with cords and tapes, and there are always family and friends to help you put the actual armour on. It's very comfortable, but I suppose it weighs about, altogether, anything between 20 to 30, 35 kilos.
6: Added to that, the contestants have to carry a 5-foot by 3-foot flag with a family feudal crest. Michael has to have one specially made. He's prepared as much as he can. And finally, the day he's been waiting for arrives.
7: I remember waking up very early in the morning. It was still dark, and I could see the moon through the window, and I thought, this is going to be a wonderful day. There was a massive procession through the town of all the horsemen, and anything between 400 and 800 horse-mounted samurai. Thousands of people line the route. Young children look up and say, "Oh, it's a foreigner," in Japanese, "Gaijinda, Gaijinda." Of course, because it's a country town, they hardly ever see non-Japanese people there. So to them, it was a shock to see an English face wearing Japanese armour. But the funny thing is that always their mothers would say, "Shh, don't say that, it's rude."
6: Less funny is that Michael isn't allowed to take part in the Kachukeiba, where racers gallop around a 1,000-metre track. It's considered far too dangerous. But he does take part in the Shinkiso Datsusen, where hundreds of mounted samurai fight to capture sacred flags shot into the air.
7: One of my friends there, he was talking about his horse, and he said, I used to have a fantastic horse. He said it would actually stand up on its back legs and kick people and try and knock them off their horses, because this is a serious matter. It was originally cavalry training, and it's very difficult, of course. You have to catch the flag on your riding stick, which is about 3 feet long. It's just a completely mad scramble.
6: Michael doesn't manage to get a flag, but there's no time to dwell on that. The final day sees him take part in the Nomakake, where mounted horsemen chase wild horses, which are then rounded up in front of Soma's Odoka shrine and taken for a blessing. Finally, after an intense 3 days, it's all over. How did you feel?
7: Totally exhausted. It's such hard work, and you're up at 4 o'clock in the morning every day to get ready. I went back home and collapsed in a heap. Of course, when you get home, everybody's pleased that you're still alive, really, and haven't broken anything.
6: But Michael is determined to take part in the Katsukaba on the main day of the festival, no matter how long it takes.
7: They were very loath to let me take part in the race for several years because it is so dangerous and people get seriously injured. It's not like a Western horse race. This is really rough. But eventually I sort of tried to persuade them and they let me go in the race.
6: And in 1980, he's in the battle chase.
7: When you look at a crowd of 120,000 people around the arena, it's quite daunting, really. But on the other hand, you're so busy looking after the horse and staying on the horse that you can't really take notice of what's going on. You just have to concentrate on what you're doing.
6: But despite knowing how to ride a horse, there's a few things he can't control.
7: They're all riding their own horses, so they know the horses, and the horses know them. But I'm riding a friend's horse, and of course he doesn't know me, so it's very difficult. Japanese horses don't speak English, so if I would say to it, we'll slow down a bit, you know, the horse didn't understand, so I've had to learn to give Japanese horse commands as well. So it was a completely new experience. As soon as the flag goes down, it's just a complete blur. The thundering of the hooves, the dust, the power of the horse is fantastic. It's just hell for leather, flat out, straight away. You've just got to do your best and hang on. When you're racing, the drag from the wind when the horse is at full speed is quite strong. The flag is actually trying to pull you backwards as you're riding. So you've got to have a good grip and a good control of the horse. So it was quite a nerve-wracking experience. I was just lucky to be alive, really.
6: Michael comes last. Thankfully, he's not suffered any major injury, though the race and the armour leaves its mark.
7: Of course, you get lots of bruises and scratches and things. You do have some padding, but of course, having it on all day long in that heat and it's moving around and it's very tight everywhere finishes up with no skin on at all. It's just red raw, really. But of course, that's one of the souvenirs of taking part.
6: And it really is the taking part that counts.
7: All the riders can ride up to the top of the hill where all the samurai commanders are sitting, and you receive a token gift. But the really important thing is that you also receive a prayer from the shrine, and that is a wooden box wrapped in white paper. Everybody has those tied on the back of their armour, so everybody at home can see what you've taken part in. So that is the real prize.
6: From the first time he takes part in 1977, the experience leaves a deep impression.
7: The real special feeling for me was not seeing it, but actually being in it, actually taking part as one of the bushi, the samurai riders, because it's such a closed world. I got on my horse and I rode out with all those traditional men whose families went back hundreds of years. And I just felt one of them.
6: The Soma Wild Horse Chase remains an important part of Japan's national cultural heritage. Michael participated for 17 years, earning the rank of group commander. He's now a martial arts teacher and master swordsman in the UK.
4: Michael J., an Englishman in Japan. That story.

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2: 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And celebrating 60 years of Play School, it's Humpty's Big Book of Nursery Rhymes with 60 classic rhymes. 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
6: 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That is a circus trick.
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8: A rare winter home series for Australia. It may be August 10, and yet the international summer begins here before we get to the spring. We're in the top end up in Darwin at the beautiful Morara Stadium. For the first time in 17 years, Australia play an international in this part of the world. For the first time, it'll be the shortest and most exciting format of the game, at least when it comes to white ball cricket. Of course, for our traditionalists out there, great to have you with us on Grandstand Cricket. My name's Corbin Middlemass on the Boundary's Edge. It is a glorious day. Got to 32. It's currently 30 degrees. It won't drop below 20 tonight. And under a floodlit night here at Morara Stadium, we're going to get some T20 cricket between Australia and South Africa, their first meeting since, of course, the World Test Championship final at Lords just a couple of months ago. My name's Corbin Middlemass. Jason Gillespie's alongside me, back from the Caribbean. G'day, Diz.
9: You can't get better than this, Corby. This is absolutely fantastic. See the South Africans in their huddle out there in the middle. The Aussies walking off, getting themselves ready to bat. This is going to be a cracking night.
8: We better get out of the way. We'll kick you up to the commentary box. The great Neil Manthorpe alongside Adam Crosthwaite. Australia are batting first, South Africa winning the toss and electing the field. Take it away, Manners.
10: Thank you very much indeed, Corby. I have to say that I wasn't expecting to be this overwhelmed by the sense of occasion, by the crowd, the stadium, by the presentation and by the enthusiasm. I mean, I know that the years have improved my level, my ability to be cynical, but I thought, you know, it's the height of footy season in Australia, and when cricket was first played at international level in Darwin and in the Northern Territory, my impression from many, many miles away was that it was almost an unenthusiastic compromise, because I think the first opposition were Bangladesh and Sri Lanka, and they were fixtures that the Cricket Australia almost reluctantly accepted, and that, well, we'll squeeze them in the winter, we'll play them up in Darwin, and it was almost an apologetic thing. And yet here we are, 17 years since the last international fixture, and Adam Crosthwaite, I'm blown away. I'm overwhelmed.
11: Manners, I love hearing that, because you're right. There's been some great people in Australian cricket do a lot of really good work up here. And these grounds, as we're seeing, there's not just this ground. There's a couple of grounds in Darwin that are world class. And that's what's super exciting. And to bring
10: these three of them right here.
11: Right here. Right here. Floodlights. 15,000 people in international standard. There's no reason that this couldn't be a fixture on our calendar year on year. And I think it will be. There's been a lot of great work that's been done by Northern Territory Cricket to get the Aussies up here and to get South Africa up here. And that's what everyone's so excited about, to have two powerhouses in world cricket playing in Darwin at the start of August in Australia. It's outstanding.
10: I mean, you know, don't get me wrong, I've been in smaller grounds around the world, and even at home in South Africa, you've got to take a game to a smaller ground, and it will be greeted with enthusiasm, but there'll be 2,000 or 3,000 people, maybe 4,000 people, and I know that was the size of the crowd when international cricket first came here, but yeah, I mean, it's nice to think that South Africa is an attractive
12: opposition.
11: Yeah, very much. Very much.
12: And the rivalry's there.
11: And you're right, like they're packed in today. Like, I'm looking down here at the stand just below us, the Rioli stand. There isn't a spare seat. It's been sold out for a couple of weeks. Everyone here in the Territory is just so pumped to see the Australians, but not just the Australians, to see the South African team out here playing cricket. It's outstanding.
12: Lungi Ngidi is going to bowl the first over for South Africa, and no surprises that Aidan Markram chose to bowl first. That had absolutely nothing to do with conditions other than the fact that he had no idea what the conditions would be. And he said, you know, very small amount of data to work with. He said, well, I think we'll just have a look at the pitch and find out what we need to chase.
11: And that's fair enough. And I think Mitch Marsh was pretty similar as well, that there's only been the two wickets that have been dropped in. That they are a drop-in wicket. A little bit spongy, as Dizzy was talking about earlier, that the outfield's a little bit spongy, but this wicket is rock hard. And I think there could be some bounce, there could be some carry. And if that happens and the Aussies can get it out of the middle of the bat, there'll be some runs as well.
12: Well, we're ready to go. We're waiting for the countdown for TV to get ready for us. For a moment there, I thought Travis Head and Mitch Marsh had a problem with something. There's no problem with the sight screen. It's the size of an outdoor movie screen, and it's all black. Here is Ngidi, first delivery to Mitch Marsh. And he smashed it straight back over the bowler's head. He hasn't hit the first ball for six. He has! The first ball of the match has been smashed over long off for six. And I think it was a miss hit.
11: He didn't get all of it, did he? But that's a beautiful swing. Mitch Marsh just saying, I'm the captain. Let me take the first ball and let me hit it straight back over his head for six. Length, full swing of the bat, and it carries all the way. That's a great sign of intent from the Australian captain.
12: Do you know something? It was a slower ball from Lungi Ngidi. So he's gone for the, like, triple bluff. He's bowled a slower ball, first ball being hit for six. Here is Ngidi, bowls again to Marsh. That one's a long way down the leg side. That must be called a wide. Ryan Rickleton, the keeper, diving away to his left. Not only did he dive full length, he had to take a step and a half before diving. So a less than encouraging start from Lungi Ngidi. How is that shot from Mitch Marsh? I mean, so if it was the triple bluff and he's bowled the slower ball first up, which I think he did, he has induced a false shot and it's still gone for six.
11: Oh, yeah, that's it. The strength of Marsh, just the swing, the back lift that he had, and just the way that he's able to throw his hands through it.
12: Here's Ngidi again, bowls, Marsh smashes it over extra cover, back of a length, full pace, and he's gone over the top of Devalt Brevis at extra cover. That's just power. That, and I don't want to belittle the skill involved, because again, he's hit it off the back foot over extra cover, but the strength is what comes to mind immediately.
11: And that's it. And that's the athlete that Mitch Marsh is. That's just genuine power. That is brute force, just to take 140 Ks to hit it, yeah, through cover on the up. It's pretty impressive batting to start of this T20 match.
12: Well, we're three balls in, and Australia have 15 on the board. So,
11: actually, two balls in.
12: Two balls in, sorry. Yeah, that's right, yeah, because he had to re-bowl the wide. Here is Ngidi again to the crease, and bowls punched away behind square on the outside. I said 15, I meant 11. Well, tried to punch it away on the outside. Mitch Marsh gone straight to backward point to the fielder in that position. Tristan Stubbs is at slip at the moment. I'm not sure how long he'll stay there. We've got a backward point, cover, extra cover, mid-off, mid-on, mid-wicket. As a man at deep backward square rather than long leg, and a man at deep backward point. So there's interesting square, two fields of square. That one is driven off the back foot out towards deep cover, the sweeper. It is Brevis in the deep, who does the tidying up. So, yeah, the old days of long leg and third man have been replaced with deep backward square and deep backward point.
11: You're 100% right, though, that the angles that their point fielder and cover fielder were a little bit different to what you would normally say. They were really straight. The point fielder was almost in front of point, and what we would normally say traditional third man was almost at a deep backward point that the ball went through. It's really interesting the way they're getting their angles.
12: Quinnima Parker, the 19-year-old, is, I mean, he's no slouch in the field, but he was actually at Gully, wasn't he? Which is just a surprise. He's maybe developed a new skill, catching. Haven't seen that before. Here's Lungi Ngidi, bowls now to Travis Head. First delivery is tucked away off his hip, out towards mid-wicket, and no run. It's gone straight to Luandre Pretorius, who I think will become less and less of a wicketkeeper as his career goes on, more of a specialist opening batsman. But he's at the moment at mid-wicket for the left-handed Travis Head. None for 12. Five balls in. First ball hit for six by Mitch Marchin, the first of these three T20 internationals. Here's Ringingidi. Can he finish the over? And he does, to Travis Head. Slashed off the back foot. Very, very hard out towards deep cover, fielded by Kagiso Rabada. Deep backward point. So already we should, well, we, I mean, Australia none for 14 off the first over. But we saw the benefits there of the two outfielders being square, because it could have been none for 18.
11: Well, exactly right. Like the way that first over went, and Mitch Marsh just getting on the attack straight up. First ball six, third ball after the wide was just smoked through cover. It was just a real show of intent, I think, from the Australian captain to welcome the South Africans onto Australian soil.
12: Been staying in the hotel right next to the South Africans on the Esplanade in the centre of Darwin, and I must say that it's been a long time since I've seen a South African team quite so relaxed, going for morning strolls and looking at all the historical placards, and a lot about the role that Darwin played or was being bombed in the Second World War in 1942. Learned a lot about Darwin. I spent most of my life wanting to go to Darwin under the misapprehension that it was a small town. It's anything but.
11: You haven't been swimming, though, have you? You
12: no,
11: been
12: no.
11: To, have you seen the crocs? Have you gone to the jumping crocs yet? That's what you've got to do.
12: It is Rabada with the second over bowling to Marsh. Flicks it away down towards fine leg, and it's very well fielded by Ngidi, who palms it back in before stepping over the rope. It bounced before him. A little pick-up flick shot from Mitch Marsh as Rabada went full and straight targeting the pads. Yeah, I did make the mistake of saying to a few people, I'm looking forward to a dip in the ocean, and they said, well, you won't come out.
11: You won't come out up here.
12: It's terrifying.
11: We all get nervous when we see the visitors splashing around in the water up in Darwin.
12: I didn't even dare go onto the beach after people told me that.
11: That's fair enough.
12: Saltwater crocs.
11: You've got to get, whilst in Darwin, you've got to get yourself to one of the croc jumping exhibitions, because you can't see them. Where are they? They're not here.
12: Do you know what?
11: Next thing, bang.
12: So popular, they were sold out in the 3 days. I've tried to go on a trip, but apparently tomorrow is a possibility.
11: We'll
12: I'm
11: make it
12: definitely
11: happen.
12: Going to do that. Here's Rabada bowling to Travis Head, and a big swing and a miss outside the off stump, taken behind by Ryan Rickleton. One of the beauties, and it is a beauty because it's such a novelty, of the Morara Stadium, which of course hosts more footy than it does cricket, is that you get to commentate side on, which happens very, very rarely. I was trying to think back to the occasions that I can remember anyway. In 35 plus years, I reckon it's just the sixth time that we've commentated from side on. And I think maybe one of the first times was in early days at Canberra. Mm. I think that was at side on as well. That's also a footy ground, isn't it? Here's Rabada again, bowls Head, another swing, another miss, another take by Rickleton. What you do appreciate is just how far back Rickleton and the slips are standing.
11: You do, and you see the pace from side on, don't you? And then there's serious pace in this wicket, there's serious bounce, and Travis Head is just launching his hands through his two playing misses here, but this is on a length, and Travis Head has thrown the kitchen sink at it twice in a row, made no contact, and this has made a change in the field. Regulation third man now goes back. And up comes the deep backward point.
12: And Ryan Rickleton tried to catch it as if it was a kitchen sink as well. And spilled out of his gloves. That was quick. Rabada has played no cricket since the World Test Championship a couple of months ago. I'll tell you a bit more about that in a moment. Here is Rabada bowling to Head, and again, forces it away. Cut shot to Ngidi at point. Some fast bowlers actually do need to work, and they can't just step off the gas, and they need to keep a number of overs up, and when they come back after a long break, they can be very rusty. Rabada's one of those finely tuned sports cars that actually you can park in the garage for a while, just go and dust it every now and then. It'll be a bit of polish.
11: Polish it off.
12: And then it's magnificent, you know, it just drives absolutely perfectly. And so he's spent some time away and loves his basketball. Kagiso Rabada pops over to the States every now and then. All top secret, but he loves it because no one knows who he is. Anyway, he's made a very impressive start. He'll go for 60 now in these four overs. Now I've said that. Short cut and dropped, I think, at backward point. Now then, it's a question of whether that carried to George Linder. I think it did, didn't it?
11: I think you're right. I think this has gone sort of shin high, ankle high, and it drilled it straight at him here, and we get a great shot of it here, side on, and yeah, that's a chance.
12: And do you know what? I think it actually didn't go as quickly as he thought. It just sort of dipped on him, didn't it? Did it come slightly high off the bat?
11: Yeah, it's a little bit, and again, it's a really square point, so it's a really different catching angle.
12: Here is Rabada, looks for the Yorker now. Cut to backward point, and it's taken by Quinnima Parker. Well, Travis Head thinks it's a bump ball. He's standing his ground. Mapaka wasn't sure, was he? He didn't celebrate immediately and wildly, but it's been chopped to backward point. Quinnima Parker has taken the catch, and he didn't throw it up in the air and celebrate. It was almost as an afterthought that he said, how's that? And then he sort of jogged up to celebrate with his teammates, and I'm not surprised that umpire Donovan Kosh has sent it up for a referral to the third umpire.
11: Yeah, and I think what's going to be really interesting here is, as a batter, you're never really sure whether you smack the ground or you get it early. So as Travis Head here, he's not sure himself. He doesn't feel like he's nicked it to the gully, but you're never really sure here, as we've got the slow motion replay.
13: Yeah, thank you. Roll back for me, please. Just roll back.
11: Yeah, he's hit the ground and the ball at the same time, but that's out. He's going to be given out here.
12: Rabada knew,
11: and you can see Travis Head hits it on the half volley, but hits the ground almost at the same time. So in his hands, he feels that that's hit the ground, but he's walking off. He's not waiting for decision. Travis is on his way.
12: Good catch from Quinnima Parker, by the way. The 19-year-old.
11: The new gully fielder, that's what you're talking about. He's got his new position.
12: I must say, and again, I refer back to the sort of South African conservatism. They do have a tendency when a new guy comes into the team to immediately be sent out to the furthest point. Sometimes third man to third man.
11: Especially the youngster, right?
12: Yeah, that's right, exactly. You know, and I think they've discovered that he can catch and that he's a good fielder. And that was a good patch at round about shin height. So Travis Head has gone for two. And Australia 1 for 15 after two overs.
11: And what an over that was by Rabada. Only the one off it. Obviously a few player misses from Travis Head, a drop catch, and then an out. A seriously good over. 1 for 1 has really dragged it back after Marsh took on the first over.
12: Now then, I know that George Linder, the left-arm spinner, 32 going on 33 years old now, highly experienced, has played domestic T20 cricket around the world, and he's no stranger to bowling in the power play. So this will be a preset thing. This will be something that was discussed and was expected. So it's not about the fact that Lungi Ngidi went for 14 off his first over. That's actually, in today's T20 world, no car crash, is it?
11: Yeah, exactly. And as you say, I think that a lot of the first six overs gets pre-planned by a lot of the teams these days.
12: So, left arm conventional fingerspin from George Linder. Big, tall, powerful man. Spinner in a fast bowler's body. Off the back foot, Mitch Marsh punches it down to long off. And they go through for a single. Tristan Stubbs doing the fielding down there.
11: I'll tell you what has been really impressive, having a look at this South African side, is how fit and strong these boys are. Like, they're seriously strong. They fill out their... It's almost got the extra small shirts on tonight, because you can really see that they've been working hard in the gym. There's some strong units out there from both teams.
12: Devolt Brevis has got he's got pecs that he's proud of, and I think he goes for the medium, and he's a large. Here's Linder again. Short cut to backward point and caught. He's gone, taken a backward point by Senyuran Mutasami, the second spinner in the side. And George Linder, as he so often does in domestic cricket and as well in his 15 T20 games he's played for South Africa, striking in the power play, forcing
11: Inglis.
14: Josh Inglis onto the back foot to cut. And you said there might be a bit of bounce, and that was what undid Josh Inglis, isn't it?
11: Yeah, it was just he tried to lay back on it a little bit too much and just really sliced it to backward point, just trying to get on the offensive straight away. And, yeah, the spin has come in here for the South Africans, and it's a little bit of extra bounce. There's a nice coverage of sort of hard. It's a nice coverage of grass on this wicket, but it is hard and bouncy. So, again, Josh Inglis here just leaning back, batting on leg stump, just losing his balance and cutting it straight to backward point.
14: As very often happens in T20, I didn't even get a chance to introduce Josh Inglis, did I? The first ball, he's cut his first ball, and there's, again, before the play, advocating that there's no fear in the power play. Player shots from the word go, and he's done that, and he's out. Cool.
11: And that's it. They talk about that losing three wickets or taking three wickets in the power play. If you can take three wickets in the power play, you win more. You win, I think, 75-80% of the games.
14: It's Mitch Marsh on strike. No, he's not. Sorry. It's
11: Cameron Green.
14: Yep. Green has come in at four. I have introduced him, or at least Crossy did. And he's tried to play a similar shot. Actually, he's forced it off the back foot, but has kept it on the ground. And there's no run. Fielded it at square point by Luandre Pretorius. Now, George Linder, very, very good start. Crowd's gone a little bit quiet, but it's early days. 2 for 16. Linder in again and muscled through the offside for four. Terrific shot, that, from Cameron Green. I mean, I'm tempted to say because of the shot that it was a bit short, but it probably wasn't, really.
11: Yeah, well, that's it. He just stood up on it a little bit taller, probably a taller man than... Well, he is a lot taller man than Josh Inglis, and was able to punch that forward of point. With the two men out are deep in wicket and long off, so that there is that gap there if you can punch it through the offside.
14: Well, nobody's sweeping on the cover boundary. It is tough, the power play, isn't it, really? Who'd be a bowler? Who'd want a bowl with two men on the boundary, especially spin? But Linder has become something of an expert at it. Quick one there, hit in the air, just over the top of mid-arm and down to the boundary for four. It's hit very sweetly, very cleanly. But it really wasn't very far away from man at mid-on. It's Captain Aidan Markram diving away, running to his left and then diving up, but just couldn't get a hand to it. So George Linder, very good start. 2 for 24, Australia. There's Linder, the left-arm spin in again. Gone high, gone long, and... Adam Crosthwaite just called it. There's a gap at long on, and Cameron Green has said, I fancy that gap, and he's gone over it. Beautiful strike. Deep mid-wicket, couldn't get round in time, but I think it might have cleared him anyway. So lovely, lovely shot from Cameron Green, and there's no holding back from the Aussie top order. Two early wickets, so what? Gone are the days when there's consolidation is even considered.
11: Well, that's it. There's no rebuild here at all, right? There's the straight over. As soon as he's gotten too straight, he's gone over mid on twice in a row. So he cut him when he was a little bit short and then pitched it up and he's gone bang, bang. So Cameron Green, just, I think this Australian mentality at the moment with the way they're playing their cricket is that let's just go, we're going hard. And Mitchell Marsh still there. He's only faced the six balls and I'm 13 himself, but Cameron Green, 14 off four.
14: Looking at around at some of the South African fielders, and it's almost like an American sport where they've got preconceived plays and they're trying to remember what they are. Quenema Parker was just where am I now? For the right-hander with Rabada bonding. It is Rabada. Oh, it's gone high. Mitch Marsh has gone underneath it. It's gone high as it's gone long, and that's a terrific catch from Mapaka. He knew where he needed to be, just needed to remember it. Marsh has played the pick-up flick, and it's gone as high as it went far, if not higher. That's seriously gone 30 metres in the air. Mapaka runs around from deep backwards square leg to square leg, steadies himself, but has taken it below the eyes. Really, really well-judged catch. That would have come straight through the floodlight pylon. And, well, he's taken it beautifully. And Marsh has gone now, and Australia now might be feeling a bit of a wobble.
11: A massive wobble, I think. Three down, and here comes Tim David in the power play, if you don't mind. People have been asking for Tim David to move up the order, but I don't think we thought he'd bat in the power play. Now, this will be interesting to see how hard he goes here. But as you said, the fine leg wasn't sure where he was supposed to be. I wonder if he was out of position then and then ended up taking the catch.
15: Yeah,
11: but
15: do you know what? I think he might have been.
11: Because it went a long way in the air, but he missed the rope by probably a good 10 metres. And as you said, a beautiful catch. And that's a big one for South Africa to get rid of the dangerous Mitch Marsh.
15: Gee, that went high. Mm. That went really, really high.
11: He had enough of it. If he got his trajectory right, he just got under the ball so much and hit it.
15: He'd have hit it over the grandstand.
11: and he is one player that can. But again, this for me is a big change in Australian cricket right now. What's happening is Tim David walking out in a power play is something that I don't think we've ever seen before in T20 cricket. It's going to be interesting to see how he goes about this.
15: It is Tim David on strike. There are two slips in place now as Rabada is in, and David takes a step forward and pushes it out to extra cover, fielded by Mutisami, and there's no run. You know, in the build-up, I was talking about when he made a career decision, didn't he? Become a specialist finisher. You know, if you... And this was before he was playing for Australia on a regular basis. I think he was still playing for Singapore at the time. And... yeah, they, you know, work on the basis you'll face 10 or 12 balls and hit half of them. He's down the wicket. He's gone straight. He's gone high and he's gone for six. He's taken a step and a half down the wicket to Rabada. And with no long on or long off, he's not going to face 10 or 12 balls tonight. But if he hits half of them for six, Australia will make 300.
11: Well, I'm being told this is the second time he's actually faced the power play. And he's run down the wicket to Rabada and belted him back over his head for six. Second ball. This Australian cricket team has no fear at the moment. They don't care what the score is. They don't care what's happened. They just back themselves. He's a good metre and a half out of his crease here and hit Rabada back over his head.
15: Such a good shot. Such a good shot. The South Africa bat at the same tempo. We're in for quite a night. We already had a great deal of entertainment. Rabada now counters with one back of a length, and he's thinking, if you charge at me again, you can have to charge 2.5 metres down the wicket. And he's defended it up to mid-off. No run. What a shot that was from Tim David. And Australia, losing the toss, asked to bat first, 3 for 36. In the fourth over.
11: It's been incredible entertainment so far. There's been everything at the moment. There's been some fast bowling. There's been some big hitting, some great catching.
15: Here's Rabada again. Goes back of a length and attempted force drive off the back foot by Tim David. Just hits it a bit straighter than he wanted. I think he was trying to punch that through extra cover. He takes a single to a deep set. Mid on and mid off are both right on the edge of the circle.
11: He almost has such a violent swing, Tim David, in him. And when it doesn't go right, it can look a bit ugly. And that was sort of the way that happened there. But when he hits them, they stay hit.
15: Quite remarkable couple of sixes. First ball of the match from Captain Mitch Marsh. And Cameron Green as well. It's Green on strike now, and that's a low full top. No, it's not. It's a wide down the leg side. There you go. That's side on for you.
11: Yeah.
15: What do we do? Look at the screen. I prefer to watch the action live, and it looked like he'd both bowled a low full toss and been tipped away, but in fact, he missed it. I think it was a low full toss. But, yeah, I did get that bit right. A wide from Rabada. Australia moved to 3 for 38. With Marsh gone for 13, head for 2, Josh English first ball duck. Here's Rabada running in once again to Cameron Green. Flicked away through mid-wicket for 4. Beautiful shot. It actually runs downhill from the table. Rabada bowling from the Michael Long end. And so the table is actually raised. I don't know whether it's been relayed over the years and that's what's raised it, that drop-in pitch. In fact...
11: Yeah,
15: that's a footy thing, isn't it?
11: It'd probably be more a footy thing. The drop-in pitch would just be a little bit higher than the rest of the ground and falls away. And it's a bit spongy, as we sort of said in the pre-game. It seems to be running away pretty nicely as well, which is good. It looks in great condition, but you're right, that the wicket is raised on top of the rest of the ground.
15: When we walked out there, I had to ask him whether the outfield was one of those hybrid surfaces with, you know, a certain amount of astro and real grass combined. because it just looks too perfect.
11: Yeah, they've done super well here. Everything that we've walked into here into Darwin today has been outstanding. The ground is in great condition. The crowd have rolled in. The pitch looks good. Yeah, it's just, for mine, it's a lot of tick boxes for Australian cricket and for Northern Territory cricket to bring international cricket. And the cricket we're getting is matching it.
15: Corbin Bosch, right arm fast. And he is fast, 30-year-old, and he's smashed. First delivery, one bounce four over extra cover. That's the unforgiving nature. Nothing wrong with the ball. It's slightly

0: too full, I suppose. But yeah, certainly not a half volley. It's hit on the up over extra cover by Tim David. Belted for four.
1: And this is the hard thing. Like, what do you do to Tim David? Normally, they're so used to bowling to Tim David with five guys on the boundary, and you can sort of contain him. But he's just hitting the ball in the middle of the cricket bat. And as soon as that happens, you're not stopping it.
0: Here's Corbin Bosch once again. Blonde hair, straight approach, bowls, and flicked away through the leg side. Didn't quite middle that, but it's okay. It's gone straight.

0: Bit of strike rotation. Tim David moves on to 11 from 5 balls. Cameron Green has 18 off 5. He's got 18 off 5. Those Cameron Green was scoring 40 off 120 in the Test matches in the Caribbean, wasn't he? So maybe the frustration of those very difficult pitches giving way now to a little bit of freedom. 18 off 5. 3 for 47, Australia, after 4.2 overs. Bosch in once more, and it's driven by Cameron Green out towards mid-wicket, fielded by Diewald Brevis. Very nicely fielded by Diewald Brevis. Gets a throw in towards... in fact, that's George Linder. Sorry about that. It's, Linder also a very fine fielder. Brevis is an exceptional fielder in the mould of... Maybe de Villiers when he wasn't keeping.
1: It's very interesting if you look at this Australian team. We've only got Travis Head, Cameron Green are the two players that actually are in that test team at the moment.
0: Driven straight down the ground. What a shot from Cameron Green for 6. Just, that was absolutely classic. That was a test match looking shot. High left elbow, straight follow through, straight bat, and that's cleared the long arm boundary, which I reckon is close to 70 metres by another 20.
1: I think so. He's just getting under it. He's batting deep in his crease, and he's just getting under that ball to pop that over the rope. It's a lovely swing.
0: Nothing wrong with this pitch, is there?
1: There's nothing wrong with the pitch, and there's pace, and there's carry and bounce, and and you can see that the Australian batters are really trusting the bounce and trusting the pitch because they're swinging straight through the line of the ball and they're making good contact.
0: Green is 24 off 7, David is 12 off 6, and Australia 3 for 53, bringing up the 50 in 4.4 overs. That's going some, 3 wickets down. Here's Corbin Bosch. He's bowled a little too full. That's back of a length. He's compensated, and it's pushed out towards Tristan Stubbs at cover point. Comes sprinting in, pick up and field. They've gone through for an easy single. This is breathtaking stuff. There's 3 wickets down.
1: It really is, and you always talk about trying to take 3 wickets in the power play if you're the bowling side, but the problem is the Aussies are also 54. So it's not normally you think if you can take 3 wickets in the power play, they'll back it off a bit, but the Australians haven't backed off one little bit. They've just been full pedal to the metal and just going as hard as they can. And full well knowing that they've got batters to come.
0: Exactly. I was just about to say, they've got Mitchell and Glenn Maxwell to come. And it's another one smashed over extra cover. It's a beautiful shot. It carries. What a piece of timing that is. My goodness, Tim David has just played an extra cover drive of such sweet timing that it looked like it'd be a couple of bounces for 4. So flat was the trajectory. And in fact, it's raced away all the way, bounced maybe a metre over the rope, nobody on the extra cover boundary, and that's gone for 6. Extraordinary cricket from Australia, who have reached 3 for 61 from 5 overs. It's all too much for me. Corbin Middlemiss will take over from me for the next 5 overs, after another word from Adam Crossway.
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3: Thank you, Manners. Mungi and Ngidi to continue at 3 for 60 as Green restily whips it over deep backward square for 6. And that is a long way back. It's not only over the rope and over the fence, it's about a dozen rows back at that. Make it 3 for 66, the Australians. Still 5 balls left in the power play. I'm just sitting down in the seat. Adam Crossway, good evening to you.
1: Good evening, Corby. This is outstanding cricket. There's something, I don't know what's happened to this Australian batting lineup, but they have just gone all out attack. And this is as hard and as fast and as aggressive as I've seen this top order for a long, long time.
3: It's a big statement given they've won a T20 title in 2021, but this is as good as the side's ever looked.
1: It really is, and it looks like they're all out attack, that they're not concerned about getting bowled out. They're not concerned about conserving their wicket. It's just all out go, go, go, and they're sticking it over the rope time and time again. They've hit 5 fours and 6 sixes in 5.1 overs.
3: And Geddy's bowled 7 balls that have gone for 20. as green.

0: On 31, awaits Ngidi as he cross bats this straight back down the ground and away for four more. Yes. Diving effort. The man moving around in Corbin Bosch, who tried to pick that off coming around from regulation long on, couldn't get there. And that's a cross batted swat back down the ground for four more. Pure muscle from Cam Green. The Aussies 3 for 70.
1: It's just, and again, just staying still. He's camped right back in his crease, but really staying still with his head. We're looking at slow motion replay here, and Cameron Green at his best, just looking like he knows exactly what he's doing, and he's attacking every single ball.
0: Long on's back and deep backward square. The only two allowed out is Ngidi to Green. Just rolls forward and turns it away to square leg. Pick up on a throw at the stumps. Misses from Pretorius, the teenager. And so a rare dot ball, and there's been many of those. It's either been a wicket or it's been runs. 3 for 70, 5.3 overs in. Think about the Aussies have just come from the Caribbean on those small grounds. The power play scores there. 64, 45, 65, 66, 67. So they averaged 61 in the power play over in the West Indies. And already we're 5.3 overs in. Still three balls left to the power play. And the score's 70 as Green jams down on a Yorker and keeps it out.
1: And this is what they just need to do now. So they just need to get out of this power play. You need to have the boundary riders out because this wicket is an absolute cracking pitch and the Aussies are just swinging through the line and there's a lot going. That's a brilliant Yorker that's needed to be bowled in the power play. The only way that you can stop him is if you nail that Yorker.
0: Great to have you with us on Grandstand Cricket, the start of a six-game white ball series, three T20s, three ODIs, Australia and South Africa, first meeting since the World Test Championship final.
1: Straight
0: as
1: up.
0: Green has popped it straight up in the air, camped underneath it. Rickleton takes the catch with the gloves on, and Green goes for 35 off just 13 balls. And Australia are 4 for 70 with still a ball to come in the power play. What an eventful start. 4 for 70, and Ngidi eventually gets his man.
1: Here comes the risk, and again, he's just tried to launch that, and he's gone straight up, and in walks Mitch Owen in the power play, batting at six. It'll be interesting to see if they do pair it back a little bit. They've been all out attack, and they've lost four wickets, so...
0: No secret of T20 cricket is that, Crossy. Two dot balls leads to a wicket.
1: Exactly.
0: Dot them up.
1: Right.
0: Two dots. That's as good as it gets.
1: Coach Gillespie in the back of the back of the box been asking for this. Again, just slow ball, rolled his fingers on it. Cameron Green very annoyed with himself there.
0: So after dropping their first chance in the field, South Africa have caught everything from that point on. And Ryan Rickleton, number 44 on his back, hangs onto it. So Ngidi joins in the party. Green out for 35 off 13. Incredible start. If you've just flicked on the radio and you're wondering what on earth's happened, well, Travis Head was out for two. Corton Parker off the bowling of Rabada. It was a sharp catch in the gully. Josh Inglis came and went first ball. So Australia lost two wickets in the space of three deliveries. Mutasami to take the catch at point off the bowling of George Linder, the left-arm finger spinner. So he got a golden duck, Josh Inglis, and then Mitch Marsh out for 13, caught by M. Parker off the bowling of Rabada. And the Aussies for 3 for 30. It didn't slow them down. In the next 2.4 overs, they added 40 runs. Crazy.
1: The game has just changed. The fact that you lose a wicket does not stop the momentum that this Australian cricket team has.
0: So Owen's batting in the power play. 5.5 overs, 4 for 70, and Owen lofts a drive immediately, but safe. Bouncing away down to Corbin Bosch, who fields it long on. And a single taken, so Mitch Owen off the mark. Ball one. The Aussies 4 for 71 at the end of a dramatic power play. Tim Davids 18. Corbin Middlemouse and Adam Crosthwaite on Grandstand Cricket. We haven't seen too many power players like that, Crossing.
1: No, we really haven't. It was, again, and they didn't really know the wicket. Both teams were saying that they were a little bit concerned about the wicket. Inglis gets a first ball duck. There was just so much happened in that power play, and it was aggressive by the Australians. And 4 for 70, I don't know what camp you'd rather be. You've taken four big wickets to South Africans inside the power play, but the Aussies haven't stopped, and they don't look like slowing down at all. And here's the one that we've been coming to watch.
0: This is the guy we've been waiting to see. He comes with big wraps on him. Kwena Mpaka who is on here as the power player.

0: play comes to an end. Precocious talent. He's 19 years of age. Left armer. Made his IPL debut before his international debut at just 17.
1: And he can touch 150. And that's what is exciting. We don't have as many around world cricket at the moment, but for a player that can touch 150, if he gets it right tonight, it could be interesting.
0: He's bowling to Mitch Owen, who's a new batter, and umpire to him and immediately plays it into the ground and down out towards Markram, who fields it mid-off. We're sitting side on here, as Nana's touched on moments ago, and it looks rapid.
1: That looks so quick. So quick. Not that you'd know it, because Owen's just smashed it to mid-off, but that looked fast. It's a quick action, and it's exciting. And that's what's exciting about this South African team. They got a couple of young 19-year-olds, and Mbaka being one of them.
0: Has been clocked at 151.6 over the wicket to Owen, who pops up in the air, but safe over the head of mid-wicket. Bouncing away into the outfield. They thought about two. They'll settle for one, so Owen moves to two, and Australia 4 for 72 at the start of the seventh over. Grandstand cricket on ABC Sport. All the games covered live from the top end. So Darwin first up the two T20s and then off to Cairns. Split there, the end of the T20 series, start of the ODI series. And then two ODIs to finish in Mackay.
1: That's just on to Owen a bit too quick there. David really can't back in the crease.
0: On 18, gets a short one, pace off, and he just hooks it along the ground out towards deep backward square for a single. Mentioned David before. He's only batted once previously in the power play, which I heard you outline, and the good omen for Tim David was that occasion. He went on to score a 37-ball ton. That was the third T20 against the West Indies. Only time he's previously batted in the power play in international cricket.
1: Well, it worked then, but you can see the South Africans, they're going to the slower balls now. You can see that they're really bowling the ball hard into the wicket.
0: Field back, power play over. He rocks David straight through him. And Mitch Owen is out for two. What a delivery as Mbaka goes straight through Mitch Owen. And the young man gives us a taste of what he's capable of. Crashes into his stumps. They go cartwheeling back. And Owen departs for two. And Quina Mbaka is straight into the game in over one.
1: Outstanding. Just cartwheeling back the off stump. Bowling the ball at the top of the stumps. We tell all the fast bowlers to do this. He's running hard. He's hit the top of off stump and sent it cartwheeling back towards the keeper. And that's some serious pace.
0: Oh, boy. What a delivery. Mitch Owen out for two off four, and all of a sudden the Australians are five down. 5 for 73. And the thing that is the most eye-popping is we're only 6.4 overs in.
1: And I'm not sure it's going to stop with Glenn Maxwell strolling out to the middle. Maxwell and David, they don't stop. And I think this is where it comes back to the mentality of this cricket team, of the Australian cricket team, is that it is just all guns blazing and go, go, go.
0: Quina Mbaka, the 19-year-old left-armer. He's already played two test matches, two ODIs. Played just two games in the most recent edition of the IPL for the Rajasthan Royals. He's got the Royals connection, plays for the Parle Royals in the SA20. Of course, same franchise owners. And 5 for 73. And Quina Mbaka shows what he's capable of there as he had Owen sort of backing away outside leg stump. Top of off and with the zing bails. Quite a show. Maxwell's first ball is full. He opens the face of the bat and runs it along the ground down to third man. Picks up a single to get off the mark. So 5 for 74, the Australians. David's still there. He's 19, not out. I'm just repeating, Mitch Owen, the last to go, out for two.
1: It's been a show, but this kid looks fast, doesn't he? We've seen him in the IPL, but there's something different when you're playing international cricket and you're coming up against the first time we're seeing him in Australia. And
0: his run-up starts on the 30-yard circle, and Ryan Rickleton is almost that far back at the other end as he digs one in short and weaving out of the way, David, as it zips through to the keeper, Rickleton.
1: It's a good bumper too. Like, again, just committed to it. Got a little bit too short, but again, he's got a good balanced run-up, and we'll let Dizzy do the fast bowling analysis, but it's a beautiful run-up, and it's just a lovely little action that's coming at it 140 plus tonight.
0: So 140, 142, 118 the slower ball, 143, 144, 141. So he gets one to hop up on David, who's defending high up on his toes and keeps it down out towards Mutasami, who moves in to field from point, and it's the end of the over. So 5 for 75 at the end of the seventh over. The Australians, they were sent into bat. Tim David, 19 not out. Maxwell, 1 not out. It's an incredible scoreline so early on. Australia at the end of the power play were 4 for 71. They now find themselves 5 for 75. Jason Gillespie sits back down. Hello, Diz.
2: Hello, Corby. Hello to all our listeners.
0: That's a dramatic start.
2: It is a dramatic start. And listening to Crossy talk about just the way this Australian team's going about it, it's just, you know, no fear. Just they're going hard. Continue, even if wickets are falling. They're backing themselves in. It's really good to see.
0: Center and Mutasami is into the attack now. We'll get our first look at him with the ball in hand. And operating from the Michael Wong center end of the ground with his slow left arm orthodox, a 31-year-old. 5 for 75. He's bowling to Maxwell. He's got the baseball cap on, the reverse sweep. And can't break the infield. Picked up a backward point.
2: Wonder if there was some temptation made in Markram to keep the quicks going, especially with Maxwell coming in. Probably prefers the spin.
0: What would you have done?
2: Keep the quicks on.
0: Yep. As Mutasami delivers to Maxwell, he lets one slide down the leg side. And these will be... No, caught a bit of pad on the way through. Just repeating, we are side on, by the way. So it does sometimes just shake us a little bit trying to pick up little things like that. Just clip the pad of Maxwell, and the reason it drifted down the leg side is Mutasami to Maxwell again, a play and a miss. Taken by Rickleton. Gee, that was close to his off stump. Whips the bales off.
2: He's mixing up his pace nicely here early in his over.
0: Australia added 40 runs, by the way, in 16 legal deliveries between the third and the fourth wicket falling. Cam Green, 35 off 13, and Tim David, a fast start. And the Aussies at the end of the power play, 4 for 71. And they're now 5 for 75 in just the eighth over. So the run rate still high, 10 and over, despite the fall of wickets. Mutasami to Maxwell, hits in the air, out on the offside. There's a man back, and that's a superb catch. Diving effort is good, and reeling it in on the way through. And Corbin Bosch takes a sensational outfield catch. Mutasami gets the wicket, and the Aussies in strife. 6 for 75. Maxwell comes and goes for one.
2: And that's a fantastic catch by Corbin Bosch. Diving to his left, forward towards his left. The ball was spinning a lot because Glenn Maxwell had sliced it. That's a fantastic catch. Put Australia in a little bit of trouble here.
0: George Linder, my apologies, took that outfield catch. So George Linder hangs on to Maxwell. He's out for one. And so Maxwell departs. And the Australians are 6 for 75. And the opposite side of the ground to us in the outfield. So Linder with the catch and the wicket to Mutasami. Ben Dorsius. I'm sure he didn't think he was going to be batting at this particular stage of the innings, Dizzy.
2: Certainly not the eighth over. He'd be thinking if he was going to get a hit at all, it would be maybe in the last three or four overs. But South Africans have weathered a bit of the onslaught. Australians have dealt. They're in a pretty good place here. A lot of responsibility on Tim David's shoulders now from an Australian perspective.
0: Dorsius arrives and Mutasami on his way in around the wicket. And Dorsius driving along the ground and down to long off will pick up a single. Takes the score to 6 for 76. Little conference too as Mutasami just wants to chat to his skipper before this last delivery with Adam Markram. Deep conversation, working around from what would be regulation cover or extra cover for the right-hander. And Andrew McDonald just down in the dugout having the chat with Nathan Ellis, who may have to bat more than half the innings. Trying to work it off his hip. David doesn't quite get it. Plays back down the pitch, and that's the end of the over. So they keep Dorshus on strike. 6 for 76, the Australians, after 8 overs. Just recapping, Marsh with 13, Head out for 2, Inglis a golden duck, Green 35, Owen 2 and Maxwell 1. And despite the run rate in double digits, Jason Gillespie, the problem for the Aussies is, bar Tim David, all the recognised bats are already out and we haven't hit the halfway mark of the innings.
2: Well, that is true, but we do know, we have seen in BBL, Ben Dorshus score valuable runs for his team, the Sydney Sixers. He's got a lot of work to do here. He's got to support Tim David. Be interested to see how Tim David plays it now with only 4 wickets in hand and so much time left in this innings. Does he just keep going and keep going hard? Or does he just be a bit more measured?
0: New over starts and a thick edge here from Dorshus down towards third man. He picks up a single and Parker continuing. What did you make of the young man in his first over, Queenan McParker? Obviously picked up that wicket on the way through. Rock and rolling Mitch Owen for 2. What are you seeing in
2: him? Yeah, well, first of all, I really like how Aiden Markram kept him out of the power play. Young player, 19-year-old bowler. Give him a chance. Use your more experienced players up front, which I don't mind. But, yeah, got beautiful run-up and delivery. Very simple, repeatable action. Builds up nicely.
0: And here comes the teenage southpaw, delivers to David, who plays back down the pitch.
2: There's some genuine airspeed there, Corb. As I said, it's pretty simple, repeatable action. Hits his wrist and fingers behind the ball. I think there's potential for him to swing the ball in the conditions suit. But his absolute point of difference is his airspeed. He's not the tallest player. Not the tallest bowler you'll see going around, but gee, that airspeed is something that's pretty exciting.
0: And how does David's innings change from here? So 19 off 11 is the last of the recognised bats. He's had to play multiple roles for the Australians. There's been much discussed his move up the order.
2: Yep.
0: Does he just need to bat through here?
2: It's an interesting one. The Australians are clearly, they look to go hard. But maybe he just needs to temper it a little bit. Well, we'll soon find out, Corb.
0: 5 back, and Parker on his way in again. Bowls to David, square drive. Picks out the fielder and farming the strike this early on. So wow. He's keeping Ben Dorshus away from the young flamethrower in Parker. And so a dot ball to the outfield and the man at deep point in Pretorius.
2: Well, I like this from David, taking some responsibility here. Thank you. Will he be more measured? I'm not sure about that, but he'll certainly still look to hit the ball hard, but he'll look to place the ball.
0: Catch out a little bit, I'm sure, thinking that there was off on a single there, but there wasn't. As David, full-blooded pull shot, crack. Hammers it into the advertising hoardings. A low flat 6 through mid-wicket. And Tim David, that is why he's making sure he's going to face the majority of these balls with the tail.
2: How hard has he hit that?
0: Oh, wow.
2: That's just, for our listeners, that hasn't really gone that high. It's stayed pretty flat. Tip the advertising boardings, probably 10 metres in front of square leg. But that, the length allowed him to play that shot. It was probably about hip height, wasn't it?
0: Yeah.
2: Beautiful strike of the ball. And even a clap from the bowler.
0: Parker on his way and again, pushing across David, who turns it along the ground out the mid-wicket. Throw comes in there from Kagiso Rabada. Dorshus back behind the crease at the non-striker's end, so David on 20. David on 25. Dorshus on 2, 6 for 83. And only now, 6 down, 6 for... 6 for 83, that the run rate dips below 10 and over. As Parker takes the pace off here. That's a superb shot. It's a cut shot, but somehow picked the gap between cover and mid-off and away for 4. So David trading in boundaries at the moment. He moves to 29. Dorshus is 2. And after 9 overs, Australia now 6 for 87.
2: What I really liked about that from Tim David, he just stayed still. As we've seen a couple of the dismissals of the Australians, they've given themselves room. Mitch Owen, Glenn Maxwell, they've given themselves room and And particularly Mitch Owen, what was so good that he did in the Caribbean, he stayed still, he looked to hit straight.
0: Yeah.
2: We've seen Cameron Green got out when he looked to go a bit squarer from a straight a ball and about off stump. But Tim David just waited for that one. That one was a pace off delivery. Great shot.
0: New over starts as Mutasemi continues, and a late cut from Dorsius picks out the fielder at backward point. And collected out there by Lungi and Ngidi. If you just flicked the radio on, the Aussies, they were 3 for 30 early on and then put on 40 runs in 16 balls between Green and David. As Dorsius wrapped on the pads by Mutasemi, and the ball trickles away on the leg side. And Green eventually out for 35. And the Aussies lost another wicket. Mitch Owen went cheaply, as did Glenn Maxwell. And the Aussies were 6 for 75. They're now 6 for 87. And we're still not even at the halfway mark in the 10th over. Cut shot here from Dorsius. Finds backward point again.
2: Those are precious dots for the South Africans. They look to try and get through some overs quite quickly, one would suspect here.
3: Coming, Sid.
0: A couple of dots to start in the over. Mutasemi well flighted. Dorsius takes it on the full. Drives along the ground. Down the long on for one. 6 for 88. Gorgeous night. It's currently 27 degrees in Darwin. International cricket returning here. The Aussie team playing in these parts for the first time in 17 years. They played Test cricket and ODI cricket in Darwin previously, but first time in the T20 arena. The shortest and fastest version of the game. As David pushes back to the bowler. Two to come in the over. That Aussie team, by the way, the last time they played in Darwin. I don't know how many of those you could give me, Diz. ODI here back in 2008.
2: Oh, naming the players?
0: Yes.
2: Oh, okay.
0: As David plays into the ground, rolls away out towards cover. Oh, that's the end of the over. Race through that. And they keep David on strike, which means prevents a single off the last ball of the over, and as a result, it'll be Dorsius who will be on strike for the start of over number 11. I'll give you that one on notice, Diz. So okay. 6 for 88.
2: Okay.
0: After 10 overs, David on 29, and Ben Dorsius, his partner, has just arrived. Neil Manthorpe about to come back in and join Jason Gillespie on Grandstand Cricket.
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0: very much indeed, Corbin Middlemiss. It's going to be George Linder with another over of left-arm spin. On the back foot goes Dwarshus, pushing it out. Trying to push it towards cover, but fielded by the bowler off his own bowling. I must say that in motor racing turns, it's hard not to think Australia have taken their corners a bit too quickly in the first six overs. Wow-wee. They're going quick. Here's Linder again, and Dwarshus punches one off the back foot out towards the sweeper on the cover boundary. And that's what they're committed to doing, Jason Gillespie. Driving very fast and not slowing down at the corners.
1: It seems to be that way, Manners. We did see a little bit of a change from Tim David that last over. A little bit more measured against the slow left arm.
2: Push back, sir. In there, Luke.
1: We'll be interested to see how he plays George Linder here.
0: Now then, where are the boundary field? Long on, long off, deep square leg sweeper on the cover boundary. So the straight hit is supposedly covered. That's a quicker one from Linder, and there's an appeal for leg before wicket from Ryan Rickleton, but he's man alone, not even supported by the bowler, who grins ruefully.
1: I think it actually gripped a little bit on the surface.
0: I thought it would. I thought that tufty grass, and in South Africa, certainly you would expect a bit of turn with a pitched outside leg stump, but it did straighten, didn't it? Quite considerably. Ryan Rickleton with a good catch. That one has spun from outside leg stump into the gloves of the keeper. There are two men behind square on the offside, back a point and short third, really. Pushed away by Tim David just for a single behind square on the leg side. He's got rid of his helmet. In South Africa and in the UK, you have to wear a helmet at all times, even against spinners.
1: Is that right?
0: Yeah, it's the ECB and Cricket South Africa regulations. You can't bat at any time without a helmet.
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0: Linder is in once again, and sweet shot from Dwarshus out towards deep square leg, and he's hit it very nicely in front of square. Beats Thibault Brevis at back of square leg, and races away to the boundary for four. That was a good shot.
1: Yeah, that was a very good shot from Ben Dwarshus in front of square. He's in the air, admittedly, for most of the way, but he picked the gap beautifully between the two outfielders. I did mention before, Manners, to Corbin Middlemass, that Ben Dwarshus has made some really useful runs for the Sydney Sixers in BBL, coming in this role, and about number eight.
0: Australia, six for 94 after 10.5 overs. Quick one from Linder, and they get four here wide, so I'm suspecting, as it runs away towards the boundary, and the boundary actually... The outfield slopes away from the table in the middle, and so he's never going to catch that one, Lungi and Ngidi, and they've got four wides. Wide signal from George Linder. Did that? Oh, that's just gone horribly wrong. I was going to say, did that turn down the leg side? No.
1: That's just an awful delivery. If he could have his time again, George Linder just didn't quite get that one right.
0: 6 for 99, Tim David on 30, Ben Dwarshus on 8 from 9 balls, Linder in again. A little bit of width outside the off stump, not enough to cut, and it's pushed out to Rabada at extra cover, and the over comes to an end. So Australia finally deciding that there's some degree of compromise required if they get a bat through their 20 overs.
1: Yeah, most definitely it's been Tim David who... has led that. He knows he needs to be face the majority of the deliveries the rest of this innings and the last nine overs.
0: Almost a game of chicken, really, in the power play with Australia, I think, just going so hard and so quickly and so fast. It was a question of whether South Africa could keep their nerve. And I've seen them on a number of occasions not do so, but I think they stuck to the disciplines pretty well. It's an expensive over from Corbin Bosch. He went for 18 for a couple of sixes. Here is Senyorin Mutsami, and the left-arm spinner is hammered by David over wide, long off, and that's the biggest six of the game. He smashed it over it with just beautiful technique, hitting technique, giving himself room, freeing the arms, hitting through the line, not a great deal of spin, and that hit the middle of the bat.
1: It certainly hit the middle of the bat. A bit of width there. He's just planted his front foot down the wicket, swung through the line, and that was doing nothing but going over the boundary rope.
0: It's gone a long way over the boundary.
1: It certainly has.
0: Oh, goodness. What a shot. Tim David brings up the 100 for Australia. 6 for 105, and we're only starting the 12th over. So do you know what? They can still make 200 here. Tim David makes 80 or 90, then they're still on to 200. It's a crazy thing to say. What's the batting like to come? Nathan Ellis can bat, can't he?
1: Nathan Ellis can bat a bit. Adam Zampa can hit a long ball. So, I'm not sure Josh Hazlewood's hitting too many sixes and fours.
0: I'm not sure he's going to be hitting the ball that we've just been using because I'm not sure it's come back.
1: No, I think the third umpire did come out with some replacement balls. So.
0: Have they got it back? I'm not sure the original came back. It landed.
1: I think it landed on a roof.
0: Yes,
1: of some
0: exactly.
1: description. Yeah. It was 109-metre six, that.
0: That's outrageous.
1: Over the offside.
0: Here's Mudassami, left-arm spin, and that one is blocked by Tim David. Satisfied with the work on the previous delivery, he went back to this one and just knocked it back. Tim David's mopping his brow in between every delivery. It's still a warm evening.
2: Oh.
0: High 20s as Mudassami is in once more. David pushes it straight back to the bowler, who's made an extremely impressive start. Senyorin Mudassami with his left-arm spin. Very experienced player, 30 years old, and he's barely played for South Africa, but he's played a lot of domestic cricket over a decade, so he knows what he's doing. As David is on the back foot to the next one, just quicker and punch down to long on and go through for a single.
1: It's a pretty clear game plan from Tim David. If he's getting any width, he'll, as we saw with that six, he'll throw the kitchen sink at it. But I think he's also waiting for the length. If he gets the length, step hit length, he'll look to hit straight. But other than that, if it's into the pitch, which the bowler's been doing, then he'll just look to rotate the strike.
0: Mudassami in again to Dwarshus, and it's chopped off the back foot out to Lorandre Pretorius. I bet he's looking forward to having a bat. He's on the cover boundary, sweeping, apologises for his throw, which is on the half volley to keeper Ryan Rickleton. I'm sure he'll go in first. The scorecard we were given...
1: You don't think Markram will open?
0: I can't see it. I can't see the reason for the change. Pretorius has been opening successfully. That one is driven by David. Takes a quick single on the misfield from the bowler. There's a very, very fast recovery and a throw at the non-striker's end, but David had to accelerate to get home, and he did. I think Markram would prefer just to... he usually bats four in this format for South Africa. Yeah. You know, just to keep an eye on things. That South African way, you know, control, steadiness. Don't do anything too rash, too early.
1: But as you said in the pre-show, Manners, they've got an influx of youth and guys have probably... haven't learnt what not to do, so to speak.
0: Pretorius has been opening successfully. That one is driven by David. Takes a quick single on the misfield from the bowler. There's a very, very fast recovery and a throw at the non-striker's end, but David had to accelerate to get home, and he did. I think Markram would prefer just to... he usually bats four in this format for South Africa. Yeah. You know, just to keep an eye on things. That South African way, you know, control, steadiness... Don't do anything too rash, too early.
1: But as you said in the pre-show, Manners, they've got an influx of youth and guys that probably haven't learnt what not to do, so to speak. They can innovate. They can just go out there with just a real clear mind that they just see ball, hit ball. And I think that's going to be quite refreshing and be interesting to see how these players develop over the next little while. And if the South African selectors will continue to keep the faith in these players.
0: 6 for 108 after 12 overs. What I'd just like to see South Africa do is sometimes consciously try and get ahead of the game, just like Australia did in the Caribbean. You know, they were winning with three or four overs to spare.
1: Yeah, absolutely.
0: Whereas for South Africa, Corbin Bosch, after that expensive first over, is back into the attack now. And it's a quick delivery. He can be quick. And Tim David tries to pull it through the leg side, hits him in midships, maybe high on the back leg. And that's just a little uncomfortable initially, but Parkinson's law tends to apply with South Africa in run chases, as the work required expands to fill the time available. That's the way it tends to work with them. You know, they normally win with three balls to spare
1: instead of three overs.
0: Yeah, exactly. And then when you're doing that, when you're timing your run chase so meticulously, if things go wrong and you lose a couple of wickets, you suddenly find yourself in trouble, like they did in the World T20 World Cup final. That's pulled away out towards deep mid-wicket. Again, hard and flat out to Rabada at deep mid-wicket. Didn't quite reach him. Don't think he quite timed that. Maybe toe end. 6 for 109.
1: He was toying with the idea of not taking that single, wasn't he?
0: Yes.
1: He just thought, well... But then I think he's realised that Ben Dorschus has been out there 9 off 11. He can hold a bat, Ben Dorschus, so I think Tim David just needs to take every opportunity, every run that comes.
0: Crossy and I were sitting at the back of the commentary box when Tim David refused a single early on in Dorschus's innings, and we looked aghast at each other, and then you said right on cue, "I like that, Tim David's taking some responsibility." We were like, really? With 12 overs to go, Bosch in again. Dorschus pushes it away behind square on the offside.
1: to be fair, the reason I said that is because who was bowling? It was Mpaka. If it was anyone else, it would have easily taken that single.
0: I think Crossy and I were just picturing him nursing the strike for 12 overs. No, I think...
1: No, I didn't mind that.

0: And we got your point, because, you know, subsequently... But certainly first, second, third, the first half of the over. But otherwise, you don't want to be down too many runs in this format. Here is Bosch again, bowls short, pulled away by David out towards square leg, all the way. Bosch tries the short ball and pays for it with his fourth six conceded. He's not normally the weak link, but he's an all-or-nothing bowler.
1: And, well caught by the gentleman in the crowd. He caught it one-handed and he had, while holding his two beers in his other hand.
0: I missed that. Let me have a look at this. That's magnificent.
1: But not one beer, two beers in his hand.
0: That's right. He's got two tins in his right hand and he's caught it left-handed. That's sensational. Jeez,
1: sign him up.
0: Seriously, six off the first ball of the match, and I think that as a highlight may just have been passed. That's magnificent. I wonder if he's actually left-handed. He looks like Travis Head, doesn't he?
1: Yeah, he does a little bit. He's got his 15 minutes of fame. He's texting all his mates, no doubt.
0: The beers weren't even on top of each other in one. The next side-by-side, big hands, obviously. That one is driven down the ground by Tim David. There'll be a couple of comfortable runs here as Brevis does the fielding down on the long on boundary. That was well spotted, this kid. That was very good. David moves on to 45 from 27 balls. 6 for 118. A reminder that Cameron Green earlier today made 35 earlier this evening, made 35 off 13 balls. 4 fours and 3 sixes. Gee, if he carried on at that strike rate, 250 was on the cards.
1: It's interesting that three of the Australian batters' dismissals have been when they've moved around the crease. And what has been the feature of Tim David? He's stood nice and still.
0: That's very true. He hasn't moved at all. That's a low full toss by Bosch, and it's driven for four more. It's not Corbin Bosch's evening. First over costing 18, and the second one has been belted for 14. And, 6 for 122. Tim David's 50 from 29 balls. Being kept good company by Ben Dwarshus. 50 off... he scored quicker 50s, but not in quite such dire circumstances. You remember he came to the crease at number 5. Mm. The scoreboard reading 3 for 30. But he's standing very, very still. Mm. There's no trickery involved. He's just backing himself, isn't he?
1: He's just trusting his technique. He's got long levers. He can reach the ball. And he's played a couple of wonderful shots to the leg side when the ball's been a bit shorter. But his play through the offside manners has been absolutely superb.
0: Change of bowling, it's the great Kagiso Rabada comes back. I referred to him being a great, probably more from the Test arena.
1: He's one of the best that ever played the game. His numbers are extraordinary, manners.
0: Yeah, and he's pretty good in this format as well. He's steered away by Dwarshus for a single. That is exceptionally good batting. If he can take a single off the first ball of the over, then that's almost better than striking a boundary and using up balls that he's not scoring from. Very, very good cricket from Ben Dwarshus. Whatever happens from here, if he's scoring at a run a ball with two overs to go, he's done a great job.
1: I couldn't agree more. He's 11 off 13 at the moment. He's been a good, great support for Tim David.
0: Here is Rabada for the crease again, bowls, and David again standing still, waiting, back of a length. Drives it really off the back foot, if there is such a thing, forcing it. Standing tall, he's a tall man anyway, gets on top of the bounce, punches it to the cover sweeper for two more. Brilliant, brilliant innings so far from Tim David. 53 from 30 balls, 6 for 125, and the partnership is 50 partnership?
1: 50 partnership of 34 balls.
0: Ben Dwarshus has scored 11 on them.
1: Just highlighting how important this innings from Ben Dwarshus is.
0: Here's Rabada once again, bowls, and short, and it's pulled again super powerfully by Tim David. It's Dearbolt Brevis who does the fielding on the deep mid wicket boundary. I tell you what, if you're listening to the whole innings, there is only one Dearbolt Brevis, but South Africa have managed to get him in all of the busiest positions.

0: fielded it more than anyone else tonight.
1: He has fielded it a lot.
0: Do you like his extra tight shirt? It is.
1: He's definitely asked for a smaller one than... And he must have put it in the drawer as well, I reckon.
0: I reckon he's just said, just spray mine on. It's very, very tight. Done some gym time. And it's cut away by Dorchester backward point, fielded by Mutasami. And there's no run. Australia 6 for 126. I'm going to ask you what a good score is, but what do you think the pitch and the outfield and conditions are worth as a good score? And then there's what's a good score from 6 for 126?
1: Yeah, well, I would have said, 180 plus at the start of the game. I probably haven't deviated from that. I still think Australia are going to need something in that vicinity.
0: Here is Rabada, bowls a bouncer, hopelessly short, too short, and it's past Dorchester harmlessly, and left alone, it's called a wide.
1: And in answer to your question about at 6 for 126, I think if these two are still in four overs time, they could very easily get 180.
0: Yeah.
1: No question, absolutely no question. So it really does depend on Tim David, that's the way I see it. If he's in, even another three overs, I think Australia will be looking well north of 170 at least.
0: Here is Rabada up to the crease again, bowls, and it's slapped away, past backward point, down towards the third boundary. It won't be cut off. Lungi Ngidi down on the third boundary, and Devol Brebis at deep backward point, unable to get to it. You know that bouncer from Rabada? I know for a fact that you spotted immediately that it was actually a slower ball bouncer, and I missed it. It was a slow ball bouncer, and that's why he was...
1: Absolutely no question. So it really does depend on Tim David. That's the way I see it. If he's in, even another three overs, I think Australia will be looking well north of 170 at least.
0: Here is Rabada up to the crease again, bowls, and it's slapped away, past backward point, down towards the third boundary. It won't be cut off. Lungi Ngidi down on the third boundary, and Devol Brebis at deep backward point, unable to get to it. You know that bouncer from Rabada? I know for a fact that you spotted immediately that it was actually a slower ball bouncer, and I missed it. It was a slow ball bouncer, and that's why he was puffing his cheeks out and thinking, I almost got that right, almost got it right. But it was, the giveaway was that it was on its way down when it reached the keeper. Yeah. But he was trying something a bit different. You must pick me up on it next time I miss.
1: No.
0: Short and pulled away by Dorchester down towards Longley. Thank you very much indeed to Jason Desi Gillespie. Adam Crossack will come in. I've got one more left. Yep, and Adam's doing the last six overs. So it's not going to be the usual crescendo of firework batting in the final five overs that we're accustomed to from Australia, because they can't quite afford to do that. Tim David, though, I think controlled himself superbly, the way that he's mixed some astute attacking shots with some important defending, just to make sure. I mean, like Australia, yeah, they've gone flat out until they're six down, and they are now just playing a little bit more sensible.
2: Manners, I love that you say that. But Tim David, I don't think he's going to care. I think he has set himself now. He's faced 31 balls. He could get 100 off 50 balls. That's the type of player that he is. He could really bring this home.
0: Mapaka into Dorchus, and good job. Leg by, first ball of the over. And do you know what? Just some astute attacking shots with some important defending. Just to make sure. I mean, like Australia, yeah, they've gone flat out until they're six down, and they are now just playing a little bit more sensible.
2: Manners, I love that you say that. But Tim David, I don't think he's going to care. I think he has set himself now. He's faced 31 balls. He could get 100 off 50 balls. That's the type of player that he is. He could really bring this home.
0: Mapaka into Dorchus, and good job. Leg by, first ball of the over. And do you know what? Just make sure you get one. Doesn't matter what flavour it is. And in fact, he got a nick on that, didn't he?
2: Benny Dorchus is playing a great role here. And I think you guys were just talking about it then. He's giving some stability, which is probably what the all-out attack just didn't have in that first... with the first four or five guys. It was just...

0: all-out attack, wasn't it, from the Australians? It's been an interesting game plan, but it's hanging by a thread, and that thread is Tim David.
1: 6 for 133, Australia. Quena Mapaka, left arm over the wicket, and that one is chopped away off the back foot by David. It's just a single out to Luandre Pretorius on the cover boundary. Again, just almost... almost reluctantly setting off for the single there, just thinking about whether he should.
0: we were laughing about it earlier. The pity was farming the strike or wanting so much of the strike, which is the smart thing to do. But, yeah, I think at the moment, just back Ben Dwarshuis, he's batting well. He's sticking there with you and he's scoring his own boundaries when needed.
1: Here's Mapaka. Up to the crease again, bowling full speed, and that one is too quick for Ben Dwarshuis, with respect.
0: Look at that, from the bounce. The carry through to the keeper, is, who's literally only a couple metres inside the circle, has taken that head high on the up. That's serious pace. And I think because we are side on, we get to see it a little bit more than normal. But what a night we have. What about the Northern Territory moon in the background? 10 to 15,000 people in here. Do we have a... I don't think we've got the number yet. That sold out.
1: Driven by Dwarshuis to mid-off and caught. Good catch from skipper Aidan Markram. It wasn't easy, that. It's gone hard and flat, and it's at awkward waist height. It's arrived at waist height, but it was coming to him at chest height. He initially had the fingers pointing up and then had to point them down and jump in order to get into the right position to take the catch. Good catch. And another wicket for Quena Mapaka. Ben Dwarshuis is on his way. And Australia 7 for 154. Now, 134, I beg your pardon. 7 for 134. David still there on 55. Dwarshuis gone, I think, for a very, very good 17. Talking of the moon, with jet lag at its absolute peak yesterday morning, I was up at 5 o'clock and I saw one of the most spectacular moon drops I've ever seen in my life, and the moon went down behind the ocean. Following on from my first night in Darwin, I went to Lindell Market and saw one of the best sunsets I've ever seen in my life. So I've seen the sun and the moon go down in the space of 24 hours.
0: You need to get some sleep, don't you?
1: I do.
0: It's a beautiful part of Australia and a place we're all very proud of, and it's so good to see the cricket here. And the wicket, I'm just so impressed by the pitch and the wicket. This has got pace and carry and bounce, and it's played no tricks. It's come onto the bat nicely, but there's been reward there for the South Africans, and they've bent their back and got the ball into the wicket.
1: Quena Mapaka to the new man, Nathan Ellis, and he's guided this one away past the keeper really skillfully. Just stood tall to a quick delivery, chest height, opened the face of the bat and guided it very fine past the keeper, down to third for a single. Off the mark straight away, Australia 7 for 135. Not enough at the moment, you would think.
0: No, it's definitely not enough, but with David still in the mood that he's in, and Alice, we've seen Alice in the Big Bash. We've seen him, even for Australia, we've seen him play some beautiful hands.
1: Last ball of the 15th over, and it's turned away by Tim David. There you go. See, that's clever and sensible, and it's better off, he's better off, Australia's better off, him taking a single off the last ball of the over to keep the strike rather than hit a four, in my... humble opinion. 7 for 136, David 56, 15 overs gone. Australia going at 100 miles an hour but losing wickets at the same rate. And in the last five overs, will be described to you by Corbin Middlemiss.
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3: We love having Nana as part of our team on ABC Sport. We're just chatting about Ben Dwarshuis before we came on air today, about his name as it would be pronounced in Dwarshuis in Afrikaans. So that's how the pronunciation is meant to roll, but very Australianised version of Dwarshuis. Dwarshuis. So that's you learn something new every day. 7 for 136, David 56, Ellis 1. How are you, Crossy?
0: I'm good, Corb. I'm excited for the last five overs, but we're finding it very strange here with David still not taking those.

0: singles, just wanting so much of the strike and knocking back the singles. And I get it, but then it's knocking back runs that are potentially going to be needed later on.
1: 7 for 136, Mutasami to Bolly's last over here as David dragging it along the ground all the way out into the deep. Just a single as Bravis Fields again. Out to deep mid-wicket.
0: So he's gone back. So it was an easy single to deep mid-wicket, but that's two balls in a row now. He's refused the single.
1: Field back straight and on the leg side. They're up inside the circle behind the batsman. David, 56 not out of 35 balls. The Aussies, 7 down, 136 on the board. As David goes aerial, he's hit this very high. He hasn't quite got it. Long on back, spills it. Drop catch in the outfield. It's been put down, and he's not happy. Tristan Stubbs spills it. And did they get two or they didn't get anything? David's back on strike. I was certainly watching the trajectory
0: of the
1: ball.
0: I was watching the catch as well, but... I don't know what's happened here. I don't know. Have they got any runs or is he...
1: Regardless, David's back on strike as he's taken a full ball outside leg stump and Stubbs puts it down at long on. Mutasami continues. David, he's got everything of this. He has crunched that. He's hit it out of the park. Tim David has put it up on the roof. Holy smokes, he crunched that, David. And there was no doubt about that one. 7 for 142, David to 62.
0: That is a big hit. He's just rocked back. He didn't get that one wrong, and he's bounced it off the roof of the Morris Rioli stand. Broken a couple of solar panels, I think.
1: Wow. That is up on the grandstand where we're situated, square of the wicket. It was a dot ball, in fact, the one previous on the drop catch. And then he hits in the Stubbs direction. He hits it way over his head. It's another no-doubter. Back-to-back sixes for Tim David. And he is putting on a show. He's 68 not out.
0: I guess this is why he wanted the strike and he didn't want the singles. He wanted to look at the bowler over and over again. And back-to-back monster strikes. That Stubbs catch, that could really come back to hurt South Africa here. That should have been taken. He's a quality fielder. He's been doing the hard yards from long on, Stubbs, to get himself in the hot spot. And it's a catch he cannot put down.
1: So put down on 56. He's now 68. Back-to-back sixes. And Mutasami's probably thinking, I've just got to get out of this over somehow. He's bowled so well so far. And yet he's got another delivery to try and get through here. As David is picking him up clean. Last ball of his allotment. David's going to take the single as he plays it along the ground out through mid-wicket. So the man who's swinging the red-hot bat, Tim David, remains on strike. He's 69. The Australian 7 for 149. 16 overs down, 7 for 149. And the power play was dynamic. The Aussies were 71 after the power play, but 4 down. It all happened. Australia were 3 for 30, and then Cam Green and Tim David put on 40 runs in 16 balls, taking the Aussies to 4 for 70. They were soon 6 for 75. They lost 3 for 5 at that stage. And then really, David has had to bat with Dorshus and now Nathan Ellis to try and get this title up to something respectable. There was no problems with the run rate out of the gates. It was just the wickets that were a concern. And they were shared around. Rabada's got a couple. And Parker, who we love what he's bringing, the left-arm tearaway, he's got a couple of wickets. Mutasami's got one. Linda's got one. And Ngidi has the other. So 7 down, 7 for 149. And David, the only man to pass 50, 69 not out. As Lungi Ngidi's back. He bowls 4 on the stumps and driven along the ground by David down to long on. Ellis is hopping around at the non-striker's end, but Tim David tells him, wait there.
0: When you know you've got control of the game is when you can just continually knock back the singles, which he's done over and over again. But if he keeps taking 12, 14 off and not losing a wicket, it does play into the... This is where the next level of strategy comes in. And this is the next probably iteration of strategy in T20 cricket is a single worth it? And I think that's what Tim David's showing us right now. The single probably isn't worth it. If you can clear the rope at the back end like he's doing.
1: Dropped on 56. He's now 69. 7 for 149. Ngidi 4-2 him. David jams it out. Rolls away through mid-wicket. He wanted to. And those long strides of Tim David puts pressure on the outfield. And he'll get back comfortably in the end for a second. tearing in off the boundary. Kagiso Rabada couldn't take it clean. And David into the 70s. He's 71 not out.
0: You do think about it in regards to strategic. Are we going to get a game of cricket in the future that singles are non-existent, that players just stay at one end? Because one of the big things is rhythm for these batters. And for someone like David that can see five or six balls from the same bowler, their ability, that the numbers just go up. The more balls you face from a certain bowler, your numbers, your strategic numbers, your percentages of hitting a boundary just go through the roof.
1: Here comes Ngedi again, bowls to David, who cracks it straight back down the ground. That'll be six more. Effortlessly just picks it up, flat six in front of the sight screen. And David's total swells to 77 not out, 7 for 157.
0: I'm going to keep on that piece, Cole, because this is a beautiful shot, and he's missed his length. He's been hit for six. So first ball of the over, Tim David declined a single. They got a two, so he's given away one run to then the next ball go for two, the next ball go for six. So he's given away one run to create eight.
1: Adam Crosswhite on grandstand cricket. David on 77 gets a slower ball, a chopper out on the onside. And again, he turns down the single here, so it keeps the strike. Eight off the over so far. It's a great point. And it's out of necessity here, given he's batting with the tail. But you're right, maybe this is the way forward, particularly when you've got the matchup in your favour and a bowler that you can line up.
0: Because
1: why not face six balls off him?
0: Because as a fielding team and as a bowling unit, all you want to do right now is get Tim David off strike.
1: Yep.
0: So bowling a single, and we speak about it a lot in cricket, we want to bowl a single, get him off strike, bowl to the other guy. If that batter then decides, I'm not taking that single any longer, I'm just going to line you up and hit home runs, which Tim David can do over and over again.
1: Trying to clear the park again, David, as he gets a four ball well bowled and Ngedi and jams out a full Yorker on leg stump. Same field, by the way. They're up behind the wicket. And they're back square and straight. So five back means deep backward square, mid-wicket, long on, long off, and the sweeper on the offside. So he's at almost a deep cover point. An extra cover's inside the ring. Only four up. Fine leg up, third man up, backward point, an extra cover. And Ngedi over the wicket to the right-handed David, jumps back in the crease and whips it off his thigh pad comfortably.

0: That's the over.
1: And that's the end of the over. So 9 from it. Importantly, David keeps the strike. 78 not out. Australia 7 for 158. What would you have done there? Would you have brought the field up for the last ball?
2: That then becomes the issue, right? That's I think, going to be the next 4 or 5 years of T20 cricket that this type of strategy comes into it. How do you get Tim David off strike, especially when he doesn't want to give up the strike? Then the fear comes in. Then we have to bowl at this guy for 6 balls. In the last 2 overs, with really no risk, Tim David's taken all of the strike and he scored 12 and 9.
1: Yeah.
2: Which is getting the Australians closer to that 180, 190, which we think is par. Well, I think is par anyway.
1: And Tim David's been able to face 45 balls here. He's 78 not out. And the Australians 7 for 158 after being 6 for 75 as David hits down the ground. Takes it on the full, but no run there. Picks out Stubbs at long on and again denies the single. So Ellis, who's been batting with him, when did that wicket fall? It fell in the 15th over. We're now in the 18th over. Mm. So Ellis has been batting with him for 3 overs. He's faced 1 ball.
2: 14.4 overs when Ellis came in.
1: Now at 17.1 and he's faced 1 ball. David is 78 off 56. Really batting with Dorchus, who went at less than a run a ball for his 17. And now Ellis has been able to double this score, Tim David. Looking to pull and just get to bottom edge and the ball trickles away on the onside. And Ngidi runs up from short fine leg to retrieve it.
2: And you see, it's all reflective in the field as well. You can slice this ground like a pizza and you've got majority of the toppings on one side of the ground and one side. And it's literally all you can do is try and play defense. But the guys at the deep mid-wicket boundary, if he gets it half right, as we've seen, they're not in play.
1: On his way in again, full at the leg stump, Rabada, and jamming up on the pads. Tim David goes hopping away and the ball trickles down the leg side to Rickleton. So Rabada, 3 dots to start the over. It's been a good start. And David's now 78 not out. And the score hasn't moved. 7 for 158.
2: This also shows that the class, you might have a strategy to some bowlers, but when you face the best in the world and Rabada's coming in at you, it's hard to execute.
1: Rabada tries again. David waits for the slower ball. He pulls it away. One bounce and off the hand of Pretorius over the rope for 4. Had to work around to his left. It's just kissed off the outfield and Pretorius couldn't quite reel that in. 4 runs. David is into the 80s.
2: Again, you'd be disappointed if you're from South Africa. This misfield, that really should have been stopped. Could have got that and that would have been a big save. We've been 4 dot balls, but now got the 4 runs.
1: Leandro Pretorius, the teenage opener who we're expecting to see open the batting. Your man Thorpe telling us moments ago that despite Markram being listed at 1, he's the more logical opener. As David gets another slow ball, lifts it over the offside here, finds the gap out through deep extra cover. It won't be 4. And trotting around to his left, retrieved in the outfield there by Corbin Bosch. So just a single for David. And it gives Ellis 1 ball to face to complete the over. David moves to 83. And the Australians 163, still 7 down. Do you know the other thing that's the most inconsistent thing in cricket? The colour green.
2: Yeah.
1: So the Aussies are wearing this emerald green colour, but it's happened with Pakistan for years over the way. And now obviously the Aussies and South Africa obviously wear their fair share of green. The inconsistency in colour of pads. So Tim David's wearing a pair of pads which look like they almost belong to a different team. His team's wearing sort of an emerald green, which is what Nathan Ellis's pads are, and yet Tim David's almost like he's picked up a pair of pads out of the opposition locker room. They're a completely different shade of green. And it feels like out of all the colours on the colour wheel in world cricket, we cannot master green. As Ellis throws the long handle at this, he's hit it a mile high, out towards deep square leg. Pretorius takes it in the deep. And he makes up for his sloppy fielding earlier in the over. He squeezes it, the high ball out at deep square leg. Ellis goes for 1. Rabada picks up the wicket.
3: We're happy. Just roll back just to make sure that's where he lands.
1: Oh, hang on. We're just making sure that this is a legal delivery from Rabada.

0: action says it all. It's a no ball. Kikiso Rabada overstepping. One more to the Australian score and a free swing coming up.
1: So what happened there? Is it, did they run back and they get two? Or did they?
0: I don't think they ran.
1: Sloppy by the Aussies if they haven't run.
0: Especially now given the rules that it doesn't really matter whether you're on strike or not. So Ellis with the free swing. Rabada digs it in short. Ellis looking to try and pull and got the cue end of the bat and rolls away to regulation mid-off. David says, hang out there. I'll keep the strike for the next over. And 18 overs down, 7 for 164. And Andre Pretorius can't believe it. He took a nice catch. Ball went high above the floodlights. Ellis should have been out for one. Rabada should have had his third wicket. Instead, his set of four is done. Rabada 2 for 29. The Australians 7 for 164 after 18. And I know they were scoring at a good clip, Crossy, but after having the Aussies on the ropes at 6 for 75, South Africa are going to be chasing a whole lot more than they should have been.
1: Yeah, I agree. And it's been a masterclass by David here. But it's one thing that you can tell is how much these Darwinians are into this game. That was a big, big MCG-like roar when he stepped over the front line. It's a great atmosphere here tonight. The cricket's the match.
0: Queena and Parker is back to bowl his fourth and final over. 2 for 19 from the 19-year-old. The left-arm flamethrower on his way in. Delivers to David on 83. Wristley whipped away out to square leg. Man in the deep. Oh. It is put down. Not to be. And dropped in the outfield by Bravis. And Tim David is going to survive.
1: Again, you just can't put him down. That's a should be taken. Coming in, he's overcooked the run. He's taken a really bad angle to the ball.
0: Got hands to it.
1: And Brevis as well. The Stubbs and Brevis, two of their best.
0: Same field, David on 83. No run, 7 for 164. And Parker to him now. Crack absolutely crunches this. High up into the night sky. Very high. Coming in off the long on boundary. And it is caught. He's got him this time. Stubbs hangs on to it. And then Parker picks up the big wicket of Tim David. And he is out in the penultimate over for 83. Innings comes to an end a couple of lives late. But Tim David can walk off with his head held high again. What a knock. Comes in the power play for the second time in his international career. On the first occasion, he made 100. Today, batting with the bowlers, 83 off 52.
1: Outstanding. And you can hear the Northern Territory folk just absolutely showing their love for Tim David. It was an outstanding innings. One which showed a little bit of different strategy, not taking the singles and backing himself to hit over the boundary. And he's got his side something to bowl at. I still think they might be a little bit short. They'll need that 180 plus because it's a good wicket.
0: They do have a solid bowling unit. The three quicks, Dorshus, Ellis, just about the best death bowler in world cricket at the moment. And Josh Hazlewood, who was part of the title-winning unit with the Royal Challengers Bangalore. They're the three quicks. And then this man, Adam Zampa, the man who's taken more wickets than anyone else in international T20 cricket for Australia. He's got the tearaway and Parker on his way in. Bowls to Zampa, and he cuts out through cover point. We'll pick up a single. And Pretorius Fields in front of us in the Morris Rioli stand. 9 balls left before the compulsory close, and Australia now 8 for 165.
1: It's been all action, hasn't it? Look at that David dismissal again. Lined it up, he cleared that front foot. Just didn't quite get it off the meat of the bat.
0: And Parker tries again, jumping back in the crease. Ellis jammed up, rolls away off his pads. And I will scamp it through for a single.
1: Looking at Parker here, he looks a good prospect. I know when you get picked up in the IPL, you've got to be a good player and you're playing international cricket, but I feel like his action and his delivery and his run-up, I still think he's got more kilometres in him. I think
2: this kid could be someone that could touch 150 consistently.
0: He's 19 years of age, mate. His IPL debut at 17. His national debut at 18. He's on his way into Adam Zampa, who pops a ball up on the leg side. It's going to carry all the way out towards deep backward square, and it's caught. And Bravis hangs on to it. And so Zampa is out. He goes for one. And the Australians, a chance to be bowled out here. 9 for 166 in the penultimate over.
2: And 4 for the youngster. It's his fourth wicket here. And
0: how's the carry there? Just turned it away off his hip.
2: And then that's the pace. Zampa's actually middled that, and he's clipped it off his kneecap, carried all the way out to deep square leg. Came himself a little bit unlucky there, Zamps.
0: And now cricket fans, as he we're excited to see this guy, weren't we, today? And Quinner and Parker to see what he was capable of, and he's delivered against it. 4 wickets for just 20 runs. And now he's going to get an opportunity here to take an international fifer. And he's bowling to the man coming in at Jack, Josh Hazlewood, number 11. And he's got one ball to do it. Matches between the two countries. Ashton Agar holds the only fifer. Here we go. Quinner and Parker on his way in. Delivers to Hazlewood. It's full at the stumps, and he does well to keep it out. He's pushing away along the ground out towards cover point. It's the end of the over. And now it's Nathan Ellis who's telling Josh Hazlewood, stay there, mate. Give me the last 6. And we got one over to go. So 19 overs down in the innings. Australia 9 for 166. And then Parker, 4 overs, 4 for 20.
2: It's an outstanding spell. Outstanding spell, and such and just an exciting cricketer. The Aussies need something this last over. They really do. I think 170 is below, well below par. Got to find a way to hit the boundary a couple of times here.
0: And Parker's best bowling previously was 2 for 38. So easily the pick of his game so far in his 9th T20 international. I'm excited to watch him bowl, and he's absolutely delivered today. 4 for 20, the 19-year-old. Australia 9 for 166. And Corbin Bosch is going to bowl the last over from the Michael Long Centre stand to the end of the ground, or the Michael Long Centre end. 6 balls to come, or 1 wicket to wrap it up. Ellis jumps back in the crease, drives along the ground. It's a superb shot. Back past the non-striker, mid-off, up and away for 4. Ellis's first boundary moves to 5. The Aussies up to 170. And you can't wipe the smile off Nathan Ellis's face.
2: We've seen Ellis do this for the Hurricanes on times, and this is beautiful. Mid-off, up, that's just a lovely shot. Well behind the over rate too, the South Africans. The only reason they haven't been penalised and bringing an extra fielder up this over is because they've taken the wickets.
0: Bosch on his way in again. Oh, it's full and it hits Ellis. Got him on the thigh pad. Seems to be okay. But that will go into book as a dot ball. Makes it 4 to go before the compulsory end.
2: Just needed some bat on that. Some bat would have got him another boundary. Has the ability, Nathan Ellis. He's got the ability to clear the pickets.
0: Just going through the list of numbers here to work out how much precedence we've had of Nathan Ellis with the stick in international cricket. As he jumps back in the crease again and trying to drive back down the ground, he didn't quite connect. It rolls all the way to long on and decides against the single. So keeps Hazlewood at the non-striker's end and a dot ball. 3 to go. 9 for 170. Ellis, this is his 26th T20 international, high score of 11. But as you said, we've seen a bit more from him in domestic cricket.
2: Yeah, I remember a beautiful innings he played out at Geelong for the Hobart Hurricanes with his team in real trouble.
0: 9 for 170. Bosch hits him again. And Ellis is hit right on the hip as he looks to try and heave that away on the leg side. And there's no padding there. He saw, and they've called a No ball from square leg, and a free hit will follow. And Nathan Ellis is a little sore here as he's...
2: And this is not what you want as a fast bowler, to get hit in the ribs. Most of them, I'm looking there, I think he's got a chest guard in, but I think this hits him in the back. Oh, no, it's okay. It's hit him in the stomach. Has it hit him in the grunter, which is what you don't want. He's probably just been hit just above the box there. Yeah. He's
0: right on the belt line.
2: He'll be okay.
0: It's got a little bat on it too first before it hit him.
2: You just don't want that as a fast bowler to cannon in right underneath your front rib or your front rib as a fast bowler. That'll leave a mark, but that won't affect his bowling, which is good from an Australian perspective. It's got to hurt though.
0: Yeah. Free swing helps. Another no ball, 9 for 171. Keep in mind, by the way, Australia was 6 for 75. 6 for 75. So, back end of the innings, they put on 3 for 96. Bosch to Ellis, jams him up. And the dot ball just dragged it back onto his pads, and the ball rolls away on the offside. So, 2 to come in the innings, 9 for 171.
2: Outstanding skills here from around the wicket, trying to take out one side and he's hit the paint. For all young fast bowlers, when you're trying to bowl a Yorker at the end at the death, sometimes it's not always on the stumps, it's outside that off stump and hit the crease line.
0: 9 for 171, Ellis awaits Corbin Bosch and hits him clean, straight back down the ground. He's got enough of it at 6. Back over the bowler's head. And Nathan Ellis joins in the party late. 2 boundaries in the final over for the Aussie quick. And this total continues to grow. 9 for 177.
2: We're just talking up how he's just hit the crease, but that one is his length and lovely shape that he just holds his shape there, Ellis. And didn't he love it? Got it out of the screws. 6. Needs to finish well here.
0: Last ball of the innings. Bosch to Ellis, comes down the track, jams it out on the onside. They're going to take on the armour. Bosch, who throws the stumps down as they come back for 2. And off the very last ball, they're able to bowl the Australians out. 178 to the first all count. They came back for the second, and Ellis with a sacrificial wicket. He has run out for a dozen. And he actually took a bit of his bat on the way through, keeping that out. He'll have to go and retrieve a little bit of his hardwood. And that'll be kindling from there as he takes a chunk out of his bat. And for the first time in T20 international history, South Africa have bowled out Australia. It's taken all 20 overs, every last ball, at 178 and done. Sets the target at 179 for the South Africans. Hazelwood not out without scoring. And Ellis run out by Corbin Bosch off the last ball for a dozen. I'll give you the full card in just a moment. But first, Adam Crosthwaite, what do we make of it? 178 posted by the Australians.
2: Well, the Aussies just went so hard at the start. They were on fire. They were 70 in 5.5 overs, but they were 4 down. It was always the wickets that they just kept losing. Green was outstanding, 35 off 13, and David, 83 off 52, was unreal. But there was just nothing around them, and sort of a bit reckless. They really should have got closer to 200 with the way that they batted. But for mine, they're a little bit under par. I would have said sort of 180, 190 would have been par. But it's all set up for a great game. But, geez, I tell you what, I love the way that Mopaka bowled. 4 overs, 4 for 20. Was the difference. A lot of guys got some tap. The quicks got some tap. But Mopaka, 4 for 20 off 4, was outstanding.
0: What did Tim David do well as the top scorer with 83?
2: Well, I think he knew where he wanted to hit. His plans were settled. The strategy for knocking back a lot of the singles was interesting, but it paid off. And he's given his team something to bowl at. It's probably a little bit below where they would have liked to have been, but... we know how skillful this Aussie bowling lineup is, and it's going to be an outstanding chase tonight.
0: 178 all out. It's going to be a lengthy card. I'll try to race through this as quickly as I can. Aidan Markram won the toss. He elected to field first, so we got to see the Aussies in their new opening pairing in T20 international cricket for the first time, despite opening in ODIs together, Marsh and Head. Well, they lasted just till the end of the second over when Travis Head was out, caught by Umpucker after bowling of Rabada for just two. The next man to go, just a couple of balls later, Josh Inglis hit the ball straight to Muttasamy at point at the bowling of George Linder. He was out for a golden duck, so Head for two, Inglis for a duck, and then Mitch Marsh, the skipper, went for 13 off just seven balls. Also caught by Umpucker off the bowling of Rabada. At that stage, the Aussies were 3 for 30 after 3.1 overs, and you thought, oh, here we go. The Aussies are just going to have to nurse their way through the power play. Instead, they put their foot on the gas. They scored 40 runs in the next 16 deliveries. An incredible stand between Cam Green and Tim David. When it was over, the power play wasn't even finished. 5.5 overs, Green out for 35, caught by Rickleton, the keeper. Skied ball off the bowling of Lungi and Ngidi. The fifth man out was Mitch Owen. He came and went rock and rolled by Queener and Parker, the 19-year-old. That was his first wicket. He went for two. His next was Glenn Maxwell, who was caught by Linder off Mutsami's bowling, out for one. And then the seventh man dismissed was Ben Dorsius, but it wasn't before a sensational partnership which unfolded between him and Tim David. After being 6 for 75, the Aussies were then 7 for 134. They put on 59 runs. 59 runs for the seventh wicket. Dorsius able to add just really a partner for David as he went berserk at the other end. Dorsius out for 17 off 19. The eighth man out was Tim David. The score was 164 by then. He finished with 83 off 52, caught by Stubbs in the outfield off the bowling of Parker. And then the next man out was Adam Zampa. He became Parker's fourth wicket, caught by Bravis, also in the outfield. A deep backward square, trying to work a ball off his hip, hit it straight down his throat. He was out for one. And off just two deliveries, he was the ninth man to go. And Parker finished with the figures of 4 for 20. The full bowling list in just a moment. Nathan Ellis, the last man out for 12. Off the very last ball, he sacrificed his wicket, coming back for two. And the bowler running out after it was able to throw the stumps down as they took that sacrificial second run. Ellis out for a dozen, run out by Bosch. Hazelwood not out on naught. 178 all out after 20 overs, the first time that South Africa have bowled out Australia in a T20 international.
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14: A couple of minutes away from the run chase at the Mararo Stadium in Darwin, and it is in fact as advertised. Aidan Markram, in a surprise move to me anyway, South African captain's walking out to bat alongside 19-year-old Luandre Pretorius, and their target will be 179 in 20 overs. I think Australia did very well to reach that number in the end, thanks to Tim David's brilliantly paced 83 after a slightly overpaced 35 from 13 balls from Cameron Green. He may well come to reflect on what he might have done differently. He used the gearbox at least, not stayed in sixth. Maybe spent a bit of time in fifth, maybe even fourth. But Dizzy Gillespie alongside me. It is a total that I think should be short, but it's not going to be about the conditions. It's going to be about South Africa's approach and whether they play whether they try and win with an over to spare.
15: Yeah, that's right. I think they just need to go out there and play with freedom, play with intent, but take that responsibility and get the job done. Don't leave it to the next player.
14: It's going to be the left-handed Luandre Pretorius on strike. It's going to be Aidan Markram on strike.
15: No, he's setting up.
14: He is on strike, but he's an on-striker's end.
15: That's right.
14: It's Josh Hazelwood who bowled the first over, and there is a slip in place. A slip in a very narrow gully. And sweeper on the cover boundary. Here's Hazelwood then, the first delivery. And it's Aidan Markram forward playing defensively, square of the wicket on the offside. I'm just trying to think of the reasons that Aidan Markram might have been moved up to the top of the order. He would have had a say in that, but Shibri Conrad's a very hands-on coach, and initiative would have come from him. But Markram has, you know, talking about that South African caution, and he has been guilty of making a lot of runnable starts, 15 off 15, and then getting out and taking, you know, sort of sapping some initiative out of the middle order. So I reckon Shukri Conrad may have said, you know what, get into the power play, enjoy the fact that there are only two fielders out. Here is Hazelwood, second delivery, and Markram drives it gloriously through extra cover. He does possess all of the classic cricket shots. He doesn't have so many of the trick shots, not too many revamps, reverse ramps and scoops, and but that's when he plays an extra cover drive like that, you know he's a cricketer.
15: Gee whiz, man. And that wasn't that full either. It was, I mean, yes, it was drivable, but it was probably a knee roll length, maybe a little bit shorter. He was just lent on that and pierced that gap between cover and mid-off absolutely perfectly.
14: Super shot, South Africa underway. Need a target of 179 as Hazelwood is in again. Bowls. Markram drives again. Another cover drive, but it's gone straight to the man at cover, Mitch Owen. He's, there's a couple of cricketers with substantial wingspans. Is that Cameron Green at slip? In fact, is that Cameron Green at first and second slip?
15: That is Cameron Green. It is indeed. Looks like it's Zampa at that short third man. Quite fine. We've got a deep third man. It's very square. Like almost backward point.
14: Glenn Maxwell and Mitch Owen at cover. Captain Mark. Oh, that's flicked away by Markram on the leg side. He's going to pick up four more here. That's, well, handsomely put away. Josh Hazelwood is, I don't know that he's looking for some swing, just exploring. He's bowled a couple of quite full-length deliveries. That was even fuller than the previous one.
15: That was fuller and a bit straighter, so that allowed Aidan Markram to access the leg side. It's just a flick, really. It was, you're exactly right, Manners. It was a lot fuller than the boundary hit through the offside. Allowed him to flick it in front of square for four.
14: Mitch Marsh is at quite wide at mid-off and mid-on, mid-wicket, deep square leg. Here's Hazelwood again, bowls. Oh, Markram has gone leg side again. He's pulled this. It was back of a length. He's compensated well. I think when that came out of Josh Hazelwood's hand, he probably thought, got it, nailed it. And Markram has just pulled it off a length over mid-wicket for four.
15: It was a very nice shot made in Markram. I don't think he got it all, but he certainly got enough. Get the ball to the fence.
14: Just his approach, and given that it is Josh Hazelwood, the Aidan Markram of the last two or three years would have been a lot more cautious, and he would have said, it's Josh Hazelwood, let's not take any liberties. You know, he's Josh Hazelwood, but and ordinarily he would not be in the power play because he's been batting four sometimes in the power play, but that's three boundaries. Here's Hazelwood again, bowls. Markram drives and is caught at cover. It doesn't pay off for South Africa. The catch is taken at cover by Cameron. Is that Cameron Green? He just moved
15: I was about to say that, man. It's just before that ball was bowled, they moved Cameron Green to that very spot. An instant success for the Aussies.
14: Well, South Africa suddenly 1 for 12, all three to coming to Aidan Markram. But that's confirmation of the way he played, that the reason that he's moved to the top of the order or been asked to go up to the top of the order is so that he can try and take advantage of the power play fields, and he did so. But, early signs, very, very early signs. South Africa's innings have started in much the same way that Australia's started and continued, with a flurry of runs. 12, 13, 15, 18 and over at some occasions, but a fall of wickets as well. So the scorecard that we were given is accurate because Luandre Pretorius has strode to the crease at number three. It was nice work from Cameron Green. 35 off the bat from 13 balls a little earlier. And good catch.
9: Vijay.
14: Do you know, I was keeping an eye on the batsmen, and you quite Cameron Green was moved from slip to extra cover, and Aidan Markham drove it straight there. I wasn't expecting Glenn Maxwell to be opening the bowling.
15: Well, I think there's a reason for that. It's with the left-hander on strike.
14: Maxwell to Luandre Pretorius, and he sweeps it hard. It wasn't the right length to sweep, really. It was too full for it. He couldn't get down on one knee. He's hit it straight to square leg and ricochets to his left, Travis Head, and they go through for a single. George Linder did turn one, the South African left-arm spinner, so there is some turn out there, but I think it'll be sporadic. Just from my reading of the wicket when we were out there earlier, Dizzy, there are sort of dry, I wouldn't say clumps of grass, but it's uneven covering. The ball will grip sometimes and not others. That one is flicked away by Pretorius down behind square on the leg side. He's determined to play the sweep shot against Glenn Maxwell. And they're going to come running back for three. That's a good calling from Ryan Rickleton. He didn't take a single off the previous delivery, I beg your pardon, but he's played the sweep shot again. Travis Head did not concede a single to square leg, and he's played two improvised sweep shots. You wouldn't say there was anything classic about either of them. Here is Maxwell again, and it's chopped away by Ryan Rickerton to Mitch Marsh, who's at cover point. It was Rickleton who faced the first ball of the over. They did take a single. Rickleton is on one. Pretorius is on three. South Africa 1 for 16, needing 179. As Maxwell is in, there's a big appeal for leg before wicket. A very loud, very, very confident shout from Josh Inglis. But are they going to consider a review here? I think they are. Maxwell didn't seem that bothered about the LBW appeal.
15: No, I think Maxwell thinks it's close. They're having a look at it. Mitchell Marsh has signalled the tee.
14: What was your initial impression from square leg as we are?
15: Yeah, it's difficult from here, but not out was my first initial thought.
9: Decision is not out. It's a fair delivery. Can we start front?
14: Okay, well, it's a third umpire, Phil Gillespie, who's going to be having a look. First of all, and see where the ball pitches, and that looks okay.
9: Yeah, thank you. Ball appears close.
14: Oh, hello. Hello.
15: That is going to be a bit closer than we think. I think.
9: Ball through, flat line. See if there's a gap between the ball and the flat line.
15: This could be close, man.
14: I think it's hitting the top of leg. It's a question of whether it's hitting enough of the top of leg stump.
9: Thank you.
14: It's ball tracker coming Ryan Rickleton on strike. Well, I tell you what, we're on. Snicko's clear. There's no bat. You can see that with the naked eye.
9: Pitching is in line.
14: It's going to be close. Has it spun enough? Umpire's call. Didn't think it was. It's just tipping the top of leg stump. You can understand the umpire giving that nod out. That's not a bad decision at all.
15: However, it would have been given out. If it was given out on review, it would have stayed out. Good decision.
14: So South Africa 1 for 16, target 179. What an evening, what a day it's been. Maxwell is in, and down the wicket comes Rickleton, using his feet nicely, driving it down to wide long off, and Tim David runs around the boundary without any form of cap. He didn't bat with a helmet or a cap or anything else for most of his innings, and has taken the field with the same lack of headgear. Luandre Pretorius on strike now. On three. 17. 1 for 17. Only in the second over. Crowd have had tremendous value for their money so far today. And that one is driven through the offside. Handsome, handsome strike from Luandre Pretorius for four. Through the offside. You were talking about ticket prices earlier, Dizzy. I've just done the test series in England, and that was eye-watering money, £140 for a regular seat
15: really?
14: To watch a test match.
15: Per day? Jesus, that is obscene.
14: Yeah, you're looking at, you can add 50 or 60 just for your basic pie and a...
15: You're looking at taking out a loan to go to cricket.
14: You said it was $20 for a family.
15: No, it's $43 for a family here, family of four, $20 for an adult ticket, which is very reasonable. It's so you can come to both games for less than $100 for a family of four. I think it's a great initiative.
14: That is brilliant.
15: By CA and NT Cricket.
14: Do you know if there's any tickets left? I know it's almost a sellout.
15: But my understanding, it was that tonight's a sellout, and I'm not sure about Tuesday, though.
14: We were told that it was heading that way, that there weren't many tickets left, capacity of 10,000. Here's Josh Hazlewood for his second over. Rickleton looks to swing one away on the leg side and doesn't make contact. Taken by Inglis. No run. Luandre Pretorius on the non-strikers end. Nine off three balls. Ryan Rickleton has just a single. I don't know if you're a big IPL fan or follower, or whether you just catch it when it happens to be on or look at that. But didn't Hazlewood have a good season for the Royal Challenge?
15: Yeah, he bowled very well. Took wickets up front and back end of innings. He was a big reason why Challengers did so well.
14: Here is Hazlewood again. Bowls driven down the ground by Rickleton. There's a tumbling, diving stop from Captain Mitch Marsh at mid-off. And it could take a single. I'm not a massive fan of the IPL, but it's very hard to avoid, especially in South Africa, because it's,
15: it's so prominent, isn't it?
14: Time.
15: Yeah.
14: It's on everywhere.
15: And the SA T20 competition, a lot of those teams are owned by IPL franchises, is that
14: all of them?
15: All of them are, okay.
14: Completely. And they bring their staff and they empty the offices and they take over, as they should. They paid good money for those six teams. Short pulled away for four more by Luandre Pretorius. He didn't get hold of that at all, really. I'm sure, looking at the toe end of his bat, which is a clue where he mishit it, but it is brutal in the power play.
15: Has it been a good thing for South African cricket, the influx of the IPL money, so to speak?
14: I think you have to say yes. Yeah. It's from many different aspects. Of course, there are downsides to it.
15: No Test cricket this summer in South Africa is a downside, obviously.
14: Well, it's massive. I mean, it's difficult to directly proportion the SA20's responsibility for that. But here's Hazlewood again, bowls, and Pretorius pushes one out towards square leg. It's gone straight to the fielder as well, and there's no run. But, the grounds, like St. George's Park in Gqeberha, formerly Port Elizabeth, full. Bullen Park in Paarl, full. Yep. All these grounds which have never been full in their lives.
15: Right, wow.
14: In their existence, certainly not in the modern times. So, and just, it might be the format, but a lot of South Africa's best players have no experience of playing in front of a huge crowd, of a full capacity crowd. Yeah. And you'll know that it makes a big difference, whatever the format is. Here's Hazlewood again, bowls. Pretorius again, clips it firmly out to Travis Head, tumbling away to his right at mid-wicket. The money is, put it this way, it's a complex filter before it reaches the grassroots of the game.
15: Because that's the whole point of it, isn't it? To stimulate that growth at the grassroots level.
14: Yeah, absolutely. But the franchises have paid several million US dollars, and they have first pick when there's money to be made.
15: gotcha.
14: But, I mean, it has been, and it's because they're IPL teams and they have that money to invest that the competition's been such a great success. But the cricket quality of the cricket's been very good as well. Hazlewood is in once again. Down the wicket comes Pretorius, and then flat bats it to mid-off, fielded by Mitch Marsh. Interesting compromise of a shot there from Luandre Pretorius. He wanted to go straight. Hazlewood may well have seen him coming and dragged his length back a little bit, or just instinctively, and he couldn't get underneath it. It was a bit wide, and he flat-batted it to mid-off. End of the over. South Africa need 179, and they are 1 for 28. Luandre Pretorius, 13 off 7. Ryan Rickleton, 2 off 5. Captain Aidan Markram, the man to go. Three fours in the first over from Josh Hazlewood before holding out to Cameron Green. Right, is this Ben Boisset?
15: Yeah, this is a good move. Early in his career, but 13 wickets from seven games. This is his eighth game. He's done quite well. Economy a little bit high, but it's, as I said, it is early days in his career, and he's bowled a lot of hard overs as well for Australia.